0: Tech Council warned the overhaul could deter investment. Finance Minister Katie Gallagher says the government is engaging with stakeholders about potential carve-outs.
1: We've got a bit of work to do. There's the committee that's been hearing, and there has been, you know, obviously criticism, but there's also been positive support for the changes that we're putting in place.
0: Pacific security experts say the presence of Chinese research ships in the exclusive economic zones of Pacific Island nations undoubtedly has a military aspect. The latest uninvited incursion was last month when the Chinese deep sea icebreaker spent 14 hours in Palau's EEZ. Jen Parker from the University of Western Australia says it was probably mapping the seafloor, but that's illegal under international law without permission. She says it and other incursions are likely related to preparations for potential future submarine warfare.
2: And the sheer scale at which China is conducting this across the Pacific would imply that, yes, okay, some of it may well be related to resource, some of it may be related to pure science, but it also is very clearly related to the ability to conduct submarine or anti-submarine operations.
0: And FIFA says it won't take any disciplinary action against Australian referee Sean Evans, who's accused of making a gesture related to the white supremacy movement at the Soccer World Cup. Here's National Sport reporter David Mark.
3: Evans was shown performing the gesture prior to the World Cup match between Germany and Curaçao, where he was officiating as a video referee. The gesture is linked to the white supremacy movement. In a statement, FIFA said it had looked into the matter and had decided not to take any disciplinary action. In a statement of his own, Mr. Evans said the movement was an involuntary subconscious twitch, which he regretted. David Mark, ABC Sport, Berkeley.
0: Tuesday's weather showers over southern and eastern parts of the southwest land division. Also along the west coast, Goldfields, Eucla and much of the interior. Some small hail possible for the south coastal and southern Great Southern. And the chance of a thunderstorm along the south coast east of Bremer Bay. Partly cloudy in Perth today. Light winds becoming southerly, 15 to 25 kilometres an hour. Easing in the evening. A forecast top of 16 degrees right now in the city. It is 5.3. ABC News, it's now 5 minutes past 8.

0: Good morning and welcome back to Radio National Breakfast. Coming up, strong ideas to be presented today at the parliamentary inquiry into the federal government's tax reforms.
1: To me, it's rush legislation. Yeah, they need to have a thorough discussion about it, and people need to understand the negative impact in Australian businesses and aspiration for young Australians.
0: Jeff Wilson, their Chairman and Chief Investment Officer with Wilson Asset Management, on Breakfast earlier. In a moment, you'll hear from the other side. And on Changing Australia,
2: we try to bring processes of working together and harmony building in the programs we do. We modify, for example, our training programs to include some exercises on getting along, conflict resolution and things like that.
0: Dr. Anne Bundy-B-Roos has been using sport, namely soccer, for social change for 20 years and will be my guest shortly. You're going to meet the pilot of NASA's Artemis 3 mission, who's recently been announced for this out-of-this-world job. You'll find out more about that. But to tax now and the tax debate. And as you've been hearing this morning, some business groups and investors have lined up against the federal government's proposals on negative gearing and changes to capital gains tax at a two-day parliamentary inquiry, which enters its second and final day today. Earlier in the program, long-time asset manager Jeff Wilson said the changes could affect investment.
1: Say you're a 20-year-old and you're in the current system and you invest in a share and you make some money and it pays it to you as a fully franked dividend, then you'll get 100% of that back. Under the new system, if that is a capital gain, you effectively pay, for the 20-year-old, you pay 51% tax. So what it's effectively doing, it's discouraging people putting risk capital into small Australian growth companies.
0: That's Jeff Wilson there. Well, Miranda Stewart is a long-time watcher of tax policy both here and abroad and will address the inquiry this morning. She's a Professor of Law at Melbourne University Law School and a visiting professor at New York University School of Law and joins me now. Miranda, welcome to Breakfast.
3: Yes, good morning. Thanks for having me.
0: Before we get to your submission, is Jeff Wilson right there with his characterisation?
3: Look, I think there's a lack of clarity, let's say, and it's easy to get confused. Regarding investment in shares by anybody in Australia, if they're an Australian resident and they get franked dividends, what he's saying is that's a return of profit and you get a franking credit for the corporate tax that has been paid on that profit. And if you're on depending on your marginal rate, you may get a refund on that franking credit or you may pay top-up tax if you're on the top marginal rate. Capital gains on the sale of shares will be subject to the new regime. And so for the shareholder, they'll pay capital gains tax at their appropriate marginal rate, less indexation. He didn't refer to the fact of indexing that cost of the share for the original investment. Whether that's more or less than under the current system will depend on inflation, on how long you've held the asset and so on. But he seems to be saying that, well, you don't get a franking credit in respect of company tax when you're paying a capital gain. That's correct, but that's the case today as well.
0: More broadly, in your submission to the inquiry, you call this much-needed tax reform that makes the system fairer to most Australians. Why do you hold that view?
3: Yeah, look, I see this reform as really an important step in rebalancing the taxation rules of our system so that workers get a fairer deal. And to be honest, it is a little bit disingenuous to talk about 20-year-olds and, you know, the massive capital gains tax they might have to pay when the reality is that most 20-year-olds are earning labour income. If they're lucky enough to have a little bit of capital gain, that capital gain will be pretty small and they are really not going to be negatively affected by this change. Rather, those who have significant assets earning capital return tend to be older, tend to be much higher income and wealth. They are the ones who will pay a little more tax. The 20-year-old is going to benefit from the Working Australians Tax Offset, which has been announced, which reduces their tax rate. It, also the standard deduction for work expenses. And they will really not be negatively affected by the taxation of capital gain.
0: Some of these issues are quite complex. They're being condensed into this two-day inquiry and into the templates of daily news as well. What's the nuance? What's the detail that's been lost in the public debate, in your view?
3: Look, in my view, it is that issue of how are workers taxed in Australia. You know, most Australians earn their, and certainly most young Australians, you know, earn their return from labour income. I am keen to see lower taxes on labour income, especially for low and moderate earners. And so to me, actually, one of the really important measures that hasn't had a lot of attention, of course, in the last few days is actually that workers tax cut. The Working Australians Tax Offset. That actually reduces tax on workers, even if they're facing the top marginal rate. They will get a benefit from that. And the standard deduction will simplify matters for precisely those 20-year-olds who have very few itemised deductions, and it will reduce the tax for them. On the other side, it's been long agreed, I think. It should not be a surprise to people that, that there is general agreement that the capital gains tax 50% discount was overly generous in terms of the concession that it gave high income taxpayers, who are the ones who generate most taxable capital gain. You know, they benefited by far the most, the top 10%, and in fact the top for 5 or 1% benefit by far the most from that extra concession. And they're paying below the marginal rate or average tax rate that most average workers are paying in respect of their capital gain. So to me, that's a pretty important part of the package.
0: What's the measure, the message that you most want understood in your address to the inquiry this morning?
3: So I'm keen to talk a little bit about this minimum 30% tax. There's been a bit of debate about that in respect of capital gain and about indexation. So, you know, the 20-year-olds of today were not born when capital gains tax was introduced in Australia in 1985. We had an indexation system for more than 15 years. Then there was a policy choice made to reduce tax on capital investments under the Howard Costello government. That policy choice has really supported speculative investment in rental real estate combined with negative gearing. And, you know, we've seen that change over the last 20 years. And so this is a return to an older system. The minimum tax is new, but I think it's really fair. And I guess the question is how to make people understand that. You know, an ordinary worker will face a 30% marginal tax rate once they hit $45,000 a year, right? That's the normal rate, marginal rate, for people who are just over the minimum wage. So seems fair enough to me that we should have 30% applying to capital gains as well. And that's what that does.
0: Miranda Stewart, it's been valuable to have you on the program this morning. Thank you very much.
3: Thanks for having me.
0: Miranda Stewart is Professor of Law at Melbourne University Law School and a visiting professor at New York University School of Law. It's 8:13.

0: Now, Tom Crowley's back with some politics. So, Tom, what do you have for us?
1: Well, I think some interesting comments there from Miranda Stewart on capital gains as the second day of hearings is about to begin. It's a debate where the polls are pretty well known by now, but I think that we have had the opportunity over the last day or two to just flesh out a couple of the really interesting points that have been underappreciated, and I think Miranda Stewart makes one of them there. The government is trying to emphasise this distinction between the taxation of wages and the taxation of investment income. And I think it's opened up this debate about what should the purpose of the tax system be? Because the claims that you've heard from Jeff Wilson and from a lot of the business groups, I think, have been trying to frame the tax debate as really use the capital gains tax should be used to encourage investment, encourage innovation. What you heard from Saul Eslake, what you heard from the E61 Institute and a few others yesterday was really the argument that the tax system should stay out of the way, that if you want to support innovation, if you want to support startups, that you should do that outside of the tax system or with other sort of credits, and that you should use the capital gains tax system for consistency. Now, is that a point that's a little bit too esoteric for most people to understand? Because this debate in public is playing out very much in terms of heat from the coalition about small businesses, heat from One Nation, Barnaby Joyce, who you spoke to earlier in the week, about, I guess, kind of a broader tax grab. And so I think that the government is really hoping to get this done as quickly as it possibly can because, it would like to get the conversation back onto housing.
0: How are things looking politically, Tom, to try and get this through? They'll be relying, of course, we've got the Greens and the Coalition in the Senate. There are two major legislative tasks for the government. One is this tax reform. The other is reforms to the NDIS. We were hearing from the leader of government business in the Senate, Katie Gallagher, earlier on, not giving a lot away, but there's a dual challenge right now for the next sitting.
1: I think the key question for the government will be, firstly, what does it need to give the Greens in order to get their support over the line? I mean, one of the most interesting things perhaps is not necessarily what the experts have said to the capital gains hearing, but what Nick McKim from the Greens has said. And it's pretty clear that he, who will be a key player in the negotiations, is interested in grandfathering and he's interested in the question of whether there's too much ministerial discretion left in this bill for Jim Chalmers. So can Labor find something to get the Greens over the line? And can they convince the Greens that they've had enough time to scrutinise the NDIS bill? Because I think those two are linked. As I say, the longer that this goes on, the more that the government is feeling that it's copping some heat. But also, I think the coalition may be struggling to find some ways to cut through on this. I want to play you a little exchange from the Today Show this morning between Amanda Rishworth and Tim Wilson, the shadow treasurer, because I think the more that Tim Wilson's trying to talk about small businesses, he's getting, I think, quite agitated in some ways. And there was a pretty heated exchange that I think is interesting.
2: Maybe you should table your book because, of course, you've argued for these changes also. So these
3: have
2: been
3: a lot. Grow up, Amanda. That's not true.
2: A lot of
3: debate. Rally, that's simply not true.
2: Well, you're telling me to grow up.
3: Small businesses all around the country are screaming for help. And your answer to this is to turn around and to censor and silence them. There's a point in which Australians deserve to have their say.
2: That is just not true.
3: You didn't give it to people at the last election.
2: That is not
3: true. You didn't give it to people at the last election. You lied before the Australian people before the last election. You're now ramming this through the parliament.
2: I'm going to stop you. I'm going to stop you.
3: At what
2: right
3: point
2: there.
3: Are Australians get to have their say
4: it's
3: about
4: still
3: this
4: running hot.
1: It's still running hot indeed. I mean, this is what happens. I sometimes feel like I'm making the same points about the capital gains tax debate over and over again. I haven't quite gotten to the point of shouting agitatedly about it, but I think the politicians are going around in circles on this. So a two-day inquiry, yes, it is brief, but we know this debate pretty well by now.
0: We do. Tom, it's 18 minutes past 8. Thank you.
5: This is Radio National Breakfast with Sally Sara.
0: Now it's time for some sport with Warwick Hadfield. Warwick, in the AFL, Frio close to full strength for Thursday's blockbuster against the Cats in Perth.
6: Sally, it's not going unnoticed. West End east of the Nullarbor, the Dockers have put together a record for them, 12 wins, and surged to the top of the ladder, all while missing a few of their good ones. So Frio folk, yet to celebrate a flag, of course, are excited that rested after the bye. Their triple Doug medalist Caleb Sarong is back this week, perhaps along with giant ruckman Sean Darcy, who has used two games in the waffle to test his prodigal calf. It may not be this week, but defender Brennan Cox and midfielder Matthew Johnson are also close to the mix, all being eyed with great wariness in South Australia and on the eastern seaboard. If they're that good without these blokes at various stages, how good are they going to be when all four are back? Elsewhere, like the team he coaches perhaps, the Gold Coast Damien Hardwick has promised to be better after he unleashed on the umpires when his side lost to Geelong last weekend. Hardwick won't be fined this time, but according to the AFL's manager of all things football, Greg Swan, he will be if it happens again, because it's already hard enough to get volunteers to stand between the goalposts on freezing Saturdays and increasingly Sundays as the women's game grows. The AFL is highly protective of umpires at all levels, necessarily for the good of the sport, I guess, a protected species, Sally.
0: And in cricket, Warwick, buy up this merch because it might be getting rare, the Melbourne Renegades, to last for at least one more season as Cricket Australia is set for a shake-up.
6: Sally, it looks like we might be heading back to the future when the states ran the old Australian Cricket Board. Now, when that anachronism morphed into Cricket Australia, the Cricket Australia Board had more business folk than cricket folk involved. But after five of the states yesterday, no Victorians allowed, had a meeting, they've put together a putative new structure which will have a representative of all six states, plus what you might call a few token independents. And this structure will put on hold Victoria's bold move to merge its two big balderdash teams, the Stars and the Renegades, make it one team and sell off the redundant licence to the highest bidder. But it seems only for the time being. A form of private ownership will happen, but at a pace the other five states wish to monitor and not at the haste of the Victorians. And tomorrow, the Australian women, they play their second game of their T20 World Cup, while the men, they're also playing Bangladesh, but in different bits of the world, one in Headingley and one in Bangladesh, Sally.
0: And in football, this will be interesting, the political focus of the World Cup. Iran set to take to the field in California later today.
6: Yeah, for weight reasons. We all know since late February, Iranians, particularly their football team, are not welcome in the USA. Now, they've been forced, as we know, to set up their base in Mexico, and they have to fly to Los Angeles just this morning for today's game against the New Zealanders, the All Whites, of course, back for the first time since 2010. Now, Iran has been to the last three World Cups, but will not have had a preparation like this one. And whether this lack of hospitality helps them or is a handicap, well, I guess the All Whites are about to find out. Recapping on our stories from earlier this morning, the Socceroos are monitoring the fitness of Mo Touré, who left the field in the fourth quarter of the win over Turquia with a calf strain. Confirming the match between Egypt and Belgium this morning ended in a draw. Well, it was anything but much ado about nothing when Cape Verde, half a million people, hardly even minnows really, kept one of the tournament favourites, Spain, scoreless this morning. It's a big day of sport tomorrow, so we'll have plenty of it when I return then, Sally.
0: Yeah, I must say I'm enjoying the World Cup so far. And a lot of people will be up on Saturday morning watching the Socceroos against the US of A. Warwick, thank you for that.
6: Good on you, Sally.
0: It's 22 past eight.
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0: international.
1: Well, as World Cup fever grips football fans in many parts of the globe, Dr. Anne Bundy-Beroost has been harnessing the sport for social change for decades. Initially starting as a PhD, her work has turned into a major program that's been changing the lives of migrants and refugees. Back in 2006, she founded Football United, a grassroots soccer program that builds opportunities for belonging, racial harmony and community cohesion. Later, she helped to found Creating Chances to inspire and empower young people to drive positive change. Dr. Anne Bundy-Beroost joins me now, and welcome to Changing Australia.
2: Thank you. It's great to be here.
1: Now, growing up in Wisconsin in the US, I'm guessing you weren't exposed to much soccer, but that changed when you joined the Peace Corps and later moved to France with your husband. How did you catch football fever?
2: Well, firstly, in Africa, it was obviously the sport. And the cool thing about the country I was in, Mauritania, was getting its very first football stadium built. So it was really exciting for the whole country. And it was just a lot of different nationalities coming together. And I saw all these people engaging with football. But the most pertinent and touching was in France in 1998 when Les Bleus brought the entire nation together, winning the World Cup against some homegrown skepticism. And I witnessed 3 million people coming together on the Champs-Élysées, which is an extraordinary phenomena in and of itself. And the power of football to bring people together just really stuck with me. And I started exploring and engaging and the idea of using the game beyond the field was sort of simmering. And then when I got to Australia, I got an opportunity to try a dream that had been building, and that became Football United.
1: So you moved to Australia, you're working at a university, you're told you needed to do a PhD to keep your job. What did you decide to do about that?
2: Well, I kind of kicked back a bit in the beginning because I wasn't, just the idea of years of intensive study. I was teaching full time and I had 4 growing children and I thought, oh, I can't do this. But I kind of got somewhat of an ultimatum, and I had moved 4 children, a husband and a dog from Paris for this opportunity. So it was like, I better do this or I'm going to find myself in a little bit of a challenging position. And I had been working in post-conflict countries, rebuilding health systems with the university program that we were on. And you know, everywhere I went, football, football, football, you know, kids playing football in muddy fields, in, you know, grassy areas with no gear whatsoever, no boots, sometimes, you know, sock balls. And just it kept niggling at me and niggling at me. And at that time in Australia, we were looking at refugees coming from a number of countries across Africa, across the Middle East, across Latin America, and witnessing life in refugee camps firsthand was very, very, very confronting. And I was really sensitive to the fact that there was this national debate in Australia about should we be welcoming all these people and what's it going to do to our country. And anyway, I just thought, let's see what we could do with football to help them feel more welcome and build bridges. And I thought it was going to be, I was telling a friend the other day, I thought it was going to be quite a no-brainer, but I was very naive because there were a lot of challenges on both sides, on the football side and on the refugee settlement side. And so it actually gave me lots of feed for my PhD, but more importantly, it became this extraordinary program called Football United, and my life was changed in a way I never would have imagined.
1: In what way?
2: Well, I made lifelong friends. I experienced the most magical of moments of seeing young people from all over the world come together, not once, not twice, but over the years, some of our earliest young people.

people are now parents. They're working. They still get together. I still get messages from the earliest participants still today. And it's also grown. We're part of a global movement called Common Goal, which is a global movement of over 200 organizations and people working across the entire world using football for good, for positive social change. And it's just, the power never stops.

0: I think what surprised me the most was the challenge of trying to make something happen. Football Inc., as we call it in our area of the woods, was not really all that welcoming. I mean, it was welcoming as long as you joined football in the hyper-organized way that it was. I mean, I remember kids being told they couldn't have pickup games in fields because they didn't sign up for the council ground. And then I was underestimating the wariness of refugee parents and guardians to let their children just do anything because of what they had been through. So there was a lot of, I just thought it would be a more natural coming together. And it was something that we had some extraordinary people working on. And it took a lot of work, a lot of trust building, a lot of knocking on doors. And once it started happening, it kind of rolled from there. And we had some really wonderful people early on helping make things happen, which was really important. But there was times where it just all seemed to be in the too hard basket, but we persevered.
1: Why do you think football has had this cut through?
0: I'm sorry?
1: Why do you think football can have this cut through? It can bring people together from different backgrounds and so on. Why do you think that works?
0: Well, it's just magical when you get out on that field, and we're seeing it with the current World Cup. I think the Matildas rise was one of the best examples in Australia of that. The love for the game, I think it's like, I always say there are two things that really can move people in this world. One is football and the other is music. It's an emotional, almost visceral reaction to something that people love so very much. And it's played the world over. It's an easy game to engage in the sense, like I said, you know, in many countries in the world, kids don't have gear, they don't have anything, but they still want to play this extraordinary game, and they make whatever they can into a football. And I remember out in Blacktown in the early days, some of the pickup games we used to see, kids would use shopping trolleys from the local supermarket near this abandoned field as their goals. And, you know, the resourcefulness to just get in there and play that game, and the fun, it's just indescribable. You just have to experience it, I think.
1: And thank you very much for being my guest this morning.
0: Thank you so much for having me.
1: Dr. Anne Bundy-Beerus, founder of Football United and co-founder and director of Creating Chances, also on the advisory board of Common Goal. And if you have a suggestion for changing Australia, there's one place you need to go. Some stray emails have been turning up in various places, but this is where you need to lodge your nomination. You go to abc.net.au/changingaustralia. That's where we're collecting all these suggestions. I'll give that to you again if you need a pen and paper. So if you want to nominate someone as a guest on Changing Australia, this is the place. It is abc.net.au/changingaustralia. That is the spot. It's 28 minutes to nine. You tuned in to Breakfast. Well, Luke is back now for a further look at the news. And Luke, the Ukrainian President Volodymyr Zelensky says that he wants to meet with his Russian counterpart Vladimir Putin. What's happening?
2: So he has offered to meet Vladimir Putin either at the G7 summit in France this week, where the US President Donald Trump is as well, or even in the United States. He wants to hold talks to end the four-year war. This does come as at least 10 people were killed in Russia's overnight attack on Kyiv, also in the northeastern city of Kharkiv on Monday. Mr. Zelensky landed in France saying that his priority at this G7 meeting would be securing more air defence systems to defend Russian strikes, and that if Russia refuses to meet, more pressure would be needed from G7 countries and other allies in Europe.
3: We discussed with President Trump that such a meeting could be organized in the US in a format where Putin would find it much harder to refuse at least to President Trump. And we will see what comes of it.

0: Also comes as Ukraine and Moldova begin negotiations in Luxembourg, Sally, to kickstart the process to try and join the European Union. This process could take years and years, but Sally, Ukraine hoping to get it done within a year and join the bloc by 2027.
1: And this is all unfolding while much of the global attention is on the US, Iran, Israel and Lebanon. Back home, Luke, Victorian workers are set to be granted protections to ensure that they can work from home.
0: Really interesting one here, Sally. The state government will today introduce laws that will give workers legal protections to work from home 2 days a week. The legislation will enshrine the right in the Equal Opportunity Act. It covers full-time, part-time and also regular casual workers will be part of this. So the laws are due to take effect in September. But for workplaces that are smaller, small businesses with 15 employees or less, they will have up to July next year to comply with the new laws. So it's one of a few stories happening in Victoria today. There are also set to be major disruptions to hospitals right across the state. There are thousands of allied health workers walking off the job in a 24-hour strike. Radiographers, sonographers, physiotherapists, podiatrists, also speech pathologists and social workers all taking part in this action. The union representing them says that they've been bargaining with the state government for more than a year without a satisfactory pay offer. The Allied Health Professionals Association Executive Officer Andrew Hewitt saying that Victoria is actually losing workers to other states around the country.
2: We want an outcome, a wages offer and conditions that match what the allied health professionals deserve. And at the moment, they're just being completely disrespected. We, we need to be able to compete with our colleagues interstate. We're far behind them.
0: This is a 24-hour strike, Sally, that will be ceasing tomorrow.
1: And, Luca, in the Football World Cup, Francophone football fans will be keenly watching the upcoming clash between France and Senegal. There's a bit of history to this rivalry.
0: Geopolitical history, Sally, but also history on the football field. It's always fun to look at the big rivalries in sport and what has made them. If we cast our minds back 24 years to 2002, France was stunned by Senegal. They walked out into their opening match thinking they could win. They lost and, you know, were humiliated with a really early exit from that tournament. Senegal actually went on to make it to the quarterfinals. So in the lead up to this match, which we'll be kicking off just before we come on air tomorrow, there's been a lot of talk in the French press about, you know, this being France's chance for revenge. But as we've discovered with, you know, Australia's team, for one, a lot of the players in the 2026 World Cup weren't actually born when a lot of the seminal moments that have crafted their nation's sporting history, you know, happened. So if we look at Socceroos hero Nestor Iracunda, he wasn't actually born when John Aloisi scored that match-sealing penalty against Uruguay to get us into the 2006 World Cup, that moment that we remember so clearly. And it seems to be a pretty similar story for the French team. Here is their head coach, Didier Deschamps.
3: It's part of history, but honestly, I'm not sure who was here. Almost none of my players were even born in 2002. I know you guys keep talking about revenge, but there's no such thing as revenge in football. Besides, it was 24 years ago. This will be a new chapter to write.
0: So France trying to say, look, we weren't even there. We don't remember it. It's not really something we're thinking about. But the Senegalese head coach was actually part of the team that toppled this French team back in 22 and made it to the quarterfinals. He played a huge role in that team's story back then. So very much, Sally, this is front of mind for that Senegalese team.
1: There have been some interesting social media and crowd demographics as well with South Africa's participation in the World Cup. As you know, there have been some significant protests in South Africa wanting African foreigners to leave South Africa. So as a result, some of those who've exited South Africa, not at their choice, are barracking for every other country other than South Africa. Others are displaying some pan-African solidarity. But yeah, there's been quite a bit of back and forth on social media regarding South Africa's campaign in this World Cup.
0: We know that you're supporting the Socceroos, Sally, but is it safe to say that South Africa's got your second vote?
1: Well, I'm spread very thinly because Sweden is my sweep team. And in terms of the fan team, Scotland every day of the week. So torn loyalties there, Luke.
0: Yeah, I know you'd love to be part of the takeover of Boston with the bagpipes and kilts.
1: Indeed, indeed. Luke, thank you for that. Luke Sinham-Dundon, it's 22 minutes to 9.

0: As you're hearing this morning, the US has signed a preliminary deal with Iran electronically, with the US President Donald Trump promising the oil will flow again through the Strait of Hormuz. The announcement has led to a drop in oil prices yesterday, but experts are warning that it could be months until shipping returns to normal. Russ Mould is investment director at AJ Bell and is based in the UK. He's an observer of the global oil market. I spoke to him earlier. Russ, welcome back to Breakfast.
1: Good day to you, Sally. Thank you.
0: What does this mean for global oil markets? Have we kind of adapted to the new normal, or is it going to make a big difference when oil starts flowing again?
1: Yeah, I mean, from their narrow and rather selfish perspective, financial markets think that, you know, this is going to help keep the oil price under control and put a lid back on it. It's as I'm looking at the screens now, is it 83 US dollars for the European benchmark Brent? That's way down from the peak of 120 that it reached just after the war began back in late February. And really, since the ceasefire on the 8th of April, financial markets view has been that ceasefire meant that the military escalation had peaked, that then there would be de-escalation, and the logical conclusion of that would be finally a peace settlement. And that's what it seems to be welcoming today, even if at the moment we have a framework rather than necessarily a firm deal and one that, you know, may be signed at the end of the week. We'll see.
0: So, Russ, I guess the key question for you is how much of a time lag is there with oil supplies globally? Even if the Strait were to open fully today, how long does it take for things to, in inverted commas, get back to normal?
1: I must admit, if I was a ship owner and I had a crew and I had a vessel, I'd be still looking after them, and I'd also be aware of the still heightened insurance premiums. There may be mines to be cleared. The ships have got to get into position. They've got to load. They've got to sail off. They've got to unload at their destination. And also, a lot of countries, I think Australia here is actually an exception, have been running down their stockpiles and will need to replenish at some stage. And President Trump criticised his predecessor, President Biden, for running the stockpiles down, said he would refill them, and actually he hasn't. They've got lower because of this situation. So there are potentially still sources of support to the oil price over the medium term, and that's assuming we get the signature in Geneva on Friday that there is a successful negotiation in the 60-day ceasefire that sees Iran cede to America in terms of what America wants, which on nuclear weapons, and Iran gets some of its concessions, assets unlocked, and peace potentially not across the Middle East and not just in the Straits of Hormuz and Iran.
0: Could there be a convergence of two different factors here? We have heard some analysis that by July, August, some of the inventories of oil globally will be starting to run down significantly. Is it that long, if things go well diplomatically, would it be that long until we start to see oil moving as it was previously?
1: I mean, the financial markets clearly don't think so, but then they can be very short-termist in their views. And they're latching onto a scenario that they've been embracing since early April. But yes, if you look at, you know, Cushing, Oklahoma, in the US Strategic Petroleum Reserve, if it's being run down at its current rate of, you know, 8, 10 million barrels a week, it will be getting really pretty tight come the middle of the American summer. So that may well have been one thing that was focusing President Trump's mind. Again, he's got midterms coming up in November. He won't want Americans to be any more unhappy than they are about the price of gasoline at the pump right now, and he'll want to try and get that down and rein inflation back in. So that is a legitimate concern and probably does give Iran perhaps more negotiating power than the president would like. He certainly isn't getting the unconditional surrender he was demanding at the start of the conflict, even if he may be getting the progress on nuclear weaponry that he wants.
0: Russ, some countries have much more oil than others. How much inequality are we seeing in different countries, their access to oil and their stockpiles?
1: It also depends where you buy it from. I mean, India and China have maintained pretty decent relationships with Russia, so they've been buying oil from there, and that's been seeing them through. And you can see that in some ways, just again, through the narrow prism of financial markets. Their stock markets were up yesterday, you know, during the day in Asia, but by nowhere near as much as the heavy importers of Middle Eastern crudes, such as Japan, Korea, or heavy subsidizers like Indonesia or the Philippines. So it depends where you get it from, or if you have to buy it in, and how much you produce yourself. I mean, there are some. America is probably the most blessed in some ways than it is. In the 1970s, it was probably the marginal importer. Now it's probably the marginal exporter across the world. So you haven't seen the pressure yet in the US that you may be seeing elsewhere.
0: Russ, are we expecting to see some residual increase in risk in getting oil through the Strait of Hormuz now that Iran has seen the strength that it has if it closes this waterway?
1: It's a legitimate concern. If the talks go badly, if, you know, Israel is perceived to be behaving in a way that

0: Iranians don't like and are persisting with their attacks on the Lebanon, whether you argue that they're provoked or not, the Iranians certainly wouldn't like that. So there are still genuine risks here. There are a lot of moving parts. And we're still watching the oil and the gas price, but there are other things that we've all been wondering about, whether it's sulfur or fertilizer or helium or liquefied natural gas. So there are other industries that are affected here. Some facilities in Qatar did suffer major damage, liquefied natural gas producers, and they won't be repairable on a very, very quick basis. So there are still some potential risk factors here, even if the talks go as smoothly as everybody hopes.
1: Russ, good to take advantage of your expertise yet again. Thank you so much.
0: Take care. Thank you.
1: Still a long way to go for the global oil market. Russ Mould there, Investment Director at AJ Bell and based in the UK, 16 to 9.
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1: Well, now let's take a sneak peek as to what is on Life Matters this morning. There was a time when $1 million meant you were set for life. Now it'll buy you a modest family home in some suburbs and not much in other places. Tegan Taylor will be looking at the shifting goals for a comfortable life on Life Matters after 9 this morning. Tegan, good morning.
4: Hey, Sally. Yeah, I remember when I was a kid, having $1 million to be a millionaire was the absolute dream. And similarly, the idea of earning $100,000 a year meant you were rich. These days, I mean, a six-figure salary is still good money, but it's not the same guarantee of comfort that it once felt like. There's results from the last HILDA data shows the income Australians say they need to feel satisfied is climbing higher and higher. So after 9, you'll hear from one of the engineers behind the HILDA survey. This is the survey that gives us a yearly snapshot of household income and labour dynamics. And you'll also hear from a woman who's grappling with how not very far her income goes living with young kids in remote Western Australia. And I'm really curious to hear from folks too about what it means to feel comfortable and wealthy in 2026.
1: It's all relative, isn't it? Tegan Taylor coming up after 9 this morning. Well, now a bit of a special exclusive. For more than 25 years, astronauts have been staring back in awe at the world from the International Space Station. But in January 2020, what Luca Parmitano saw devastated him. As the Black Summer bushfires ripped through the east coast of Australia, the then commander of the space station, Luca Parmitano, captured an image that has stayed in the minds of many Australians. Last week, Mr. Parmitano was announced as the pilot of NASA's Armistice 3 mission. And in an exclusive interview with Radio National Breakfast, he shared his memory of the bushfire that changed Australia. He spoke to our breakfast producer, Brooke Young.
5: I remember it very well. My heart went to you and your beautiful country as I was watching those billowing clouds from 400 kilometres away. I was thinking of how much beauty, how much nature was going away, disappearing. I was thinking of all the wildlife that had to adjust and to deal with those devastating sites. I took those pictures and documented it to give people a blunt reality check. This is what is happening, and we are a big part of what's causing it to happen. I've been lucky enough to go to Australia. I spent a week in Adelaide working with the Australian Space Agency. Such a beautiful environment, friendly people, wonderful culture. And it was devastating to think about the bushfires. And I feel a responsibility to share those ideas so that people become aware that we have to act. And there are ways that we can act. There are small things that we can do, but a lot of small things, even as individuals, can make a big difference. But finally, we can also choose who are our leaders and who do we want to represent us to take those values.
6: Your credentials go even further than being an astronaut, which in itself is an incredible achievement. But you're also a cavenaut and an aquanaut for the European Space Agency. How does manoeuvring those environments help you prepare for what's a very different environment up in space?
5: I love this question. So there are two ways that you can train for complex operations. One is a simulation, the other one is an analog. And in a simulation, you can create extreme complex situations knowing that you are safe. Because no matter what happens, if you are inside a simulator, you can crash onto the surface of the moon and being blown to smithereens, and then you open the door and you walk out. So you can train the mechanics of very complex operations in a very safe environment. But then when you go into an analog, you can perform complex operations, but now the risk is real. So you create an environment where you have to operate at the top of your capabilities and also test them, test your limits with your crew to see how you can best use all your resources to remain safe and to be successful. So being underwater for 2 weeks or being in a cave for 10 days, it's not the same as a spacewalk, but the complexities and the risk is real and it's analog. And so those environments prepare to sharpen your tools.
6: So you'll be piloting this upcoming Artemis mission, but you'll also have three crew members alongside you. How's it been working with them so far?
5: I believe that when you look at the crew in its entirety, we have one crew member that is a rookie, Andre Douglas, but who has spent already hundreds of hours getting ready for the Artemis II flight. His experience in the spacecraft is incommensurably higher than mine. Then we have a comrade who has two space flights on two different machines, a long-duration mission with spacewalks, and then thousands and thousands of hours on aircraft as a test pilot, but also a part of the development team. So fantastic opportunity for me to learn from the best. Then we have Frank Rubio, who has the longest individual mission on orbit, over a year. He has been put through the grinder to really test his capabilities and his limits. Fantastic inspiration. And so where do I come in? I come in with my diverse background. I'm a test pilot for fixed wings, but also rotary wings. I have extensive experience on helicopters other than airplanes. As you said, I'm a cave nut and an aquanaut. So my experience underwater and underground in constrained environment, under stress with a small crew, I think will be an asset in managing the small volume of the Orion in the weeks that come.
6: Luca, the Artemis II mission earlier this year really just brought so much joy. And I remember when we were reporting on it on this program, it was just so lovely to have a happy, uplifting story that people could feel inspired by, especially when there's so much turmoil in the world. Do you hope that this next mission will have the same impact?
5: I surely hope so. I know the Artemis II crew really well. Reed is a classmate of mine. I went to test pilot school the same year as Victor, so we have known each other since 2007. I flew with Christina for 200 days on orbit, and Jeremy was my ground IV, and he's also a classmate from 2009. So I am very intimate with that crew. I know that the camaraderie that we can show in our crew of Artemis III is going to be at least as good. We are all excited. We all want to do well, and we believe that we have a fantastic mission in front of us. It's complex, it's difficult, it's challenging, but at the same time, we are what brings the human in human spaceflight.
6: So NASA is aiming to return humans back to the moon in 2028, just a couple of years away. Are you hoping that you'll be on that space flight when it comes around?
5: I already have a mission right now. It will be that I have many defects, but gluttony is not one of those. I have a wonderful mission in front of me on which to focus. It's really a wonderful privilege. But then, at the same time, why put limits on what is possible? So I'm young enough to have plenty of years in front of me, and I'm also allowed to dream, and I like to dream big.
1: It's Luca Parmitano there, announced as the pilot of NASA's Artemis III mission, the first European to join NASA's Artemis journey. Speaking there with our producer, Brooke Young, and those memories of the terrible bushfires of early 2020. It's 7 minutes to 9. Now to our very own test pilot, Carrington Clark. Carrington, the Australian stock market is expected to fall at the opening this morning as investors wait to see whether the Reserve Bank will give any guidance as to which direction rates are likely to go. What will you be watching in today's decision, Carrington?
7: I'm trying to imagine whether or not it's a dangerous occupation to be a test private and test pilot going into the business field and looking at Reserve Bank decisions. So this will be the first meeting perhaps this year where we don't have the Reserve Bank deciding to inflict more pain on borrowers by hiking interest rates further. We had hikes in February, March, May. It looks like the money markets are betting, and most economists agree, that the Reserve Bank will now wait to see what impact those three rate hikes are having, particularly when it comes to price pressures within the economy. The reason they felt the need to inflict that pain, it's not because they're sadists, it's because they want to deal with the inflationary problems before they get too big. They've basically said at the last meeting that they thought the three rate hikes would deal with the existing inflationary problems in the economy, but maybe haven't dealt with those problems that are stemming from this interruption to global energy supply. But let's see how this now plays out. We've got this preliminary peace deal now in place. Some of the details, a lot of the tricky issues have been effectively punted down the road for 60 days. But if it does mean the opening up of the Strait of Hormuz, we have some sort of renormalization of energy flow, then that perhaps takes some of the sting out of the tail. But there are just so many questions at the moment about exactly how much energy supply will be restored. If you're a boat owner, a ship owner, are you really going to be willing to risk sending your ships? You definitely don't want to probably be the first ship to go through there. If there's mines in the water, what are the insurance premiums looking like? How bad is the infrastructure damage in the Gulf? So many questions. So I think the Reserve Bank, there's a lot of reasons why they would be wanting to sit on their hands at this particular meeting. But what will be critically important will be the accompanying statement. Now, it'll tell us, first of all, how many people voted in which direction. The last meeting was 8 in favour of a rate hike, only 1 wanting to be on hold. The meeting before that, though, was very evenly divided. Also, is there an easing bias, or is there, or are they looking to tighten even further? So, they may want we do this analysis when the different statements come out to compare literally line by line, word by word, to see if there's any changes. In some ways that seems quite silly, but the Reserve Bank knows that people are doing it, so they therefore are very careful with what language they are using. So every single word will be passed to see if it gives us any indication of where to from here, and that is critically important in this particular meeting because there is now such a divergence between economists who normally they're all looking at the same data basically, and normally you get a feel for consensus about which direction interest rates are heading, but that is no longer the case. Westpac still predicting 2 further rate hikes this year. They think the inflationary problem is that big, whereas the three other big banks, their chief economists, all believe that we've now peaked when it comes to interest rates, at least in this cycle, and we'll be looking to cut next year as those pressures come off. So although it's not a live meeting in the sense that people don't think that we're going to see a change, it is actually a really important inflection point, I think, particularly when they try to explain to us how they see the economy and where to from here.
1: The words might matter more than the numbers this afternoon if everything stays the same. Carrington, to the United States, Fox Corp's shares were hammered in the US overnight after announcing plans to purchase Roku. What happened there?
7: I mean, this is an extraordinary battering of the Fox Corporation share price today, down nearly 17%. So this is one of the Murdoch control groups, along with News Corp. Fox Corporation owns Fox News, it owns Fox Sports, it owns the Fox television stations, it also owns a free streaming platform called Tubi. So Roku is, I guess, less known here in Australia, but in America, it's pretty popular. It both is known for its branded TV products and projectors. It also is an interface where you're able to use other streaming devices, which the major revenue source for them is actually selling advertising on that platform. So you can go and access like HBO Max and Netflix through Roku and through these branded TVs. So It's interesting. I mean, I remember when Fox sold its movie business to Disney, many people were saying this was the last big Murdoch deal. Is this potentially the first Lachlan Murdoch big deal? And if so, he'll be pretty disappointed by the reaction by the market. In this deal, there will be a combined entity where existing Fox shareholders will own 73% of the company. So this is an effective takeover. It still does need to be approved. But obviously, at the moment, people think this is not going to be a good deal for Fox shareholders, existing shareholders. But let's see whether or not that changes as they have time to digest the information.
1: Carrington, thank you so much. Carrington Clark there. Well, that's almost it from breakfast for this morning. Stay with the network now. It's coming up towards news time. And after that chat with astronaut Luca Paratano, we'll leave you with David Bowie and Space Oddity, who's Luca Paratamo has just been announced as the pilot of NASA's Armitage 3 mission. Talk to you tomorrow.

0: Good morning, this is ABC News. I'm Garrett Mundy. The mother of a man found dead on the side of the road in Broome 16 years ago says the delay in getting a coronial inquest into the case was unacceptable. Josh Warnicki's body was found along Old Broome Road in February of 2010. A botched police investigation saw one person spend 5 years in prison before his conviction was overturned. Yesterday, State Coroner Ros Fogliani ruled Mr. Warnicki had likely been murdered, but she was unable to identify the person or persons responsible. Mr. Warnicki's mother, Ingrid Bishop, has told ABC Radio Perth it was always evident to her that someone deliberately killed her son.
1: It took me years to actually get some attention in regard to having the coronial inquest. 16 years later after that, we finally get it. Now, that it is just unacceptable that, you know, I had to be the person that drove that.
0: The US President Donald Trump spoke on the sidelines of the G7 summit to declare the peace deal with Iran is signed. But as North America correspondent Lauren Day explains, details of the ceasefire agreement remain scarce.
2: Well, Donald Trump has been saying for weeks now that a deal was close. According to one media outlet, he'd said some 38 times that a deal was imminent. But now we finally have seen him sign a framework agreement, at least alongside Vice President J.D. Vance. Now, J.D. Vance has described this as a 1.5-page document that's very general, and we don't have the details yet. They haven't been released. The details are only known by a handful of people. Donald Trump has said that he is planning to release it very soon, probably after Friday when the official signing ceremony takes place in Geneva.
0: Experts are warning it could be months before shipping returns to normal after the US and Iran agreed to a ceasefire deal. The announcement has led to a drop in oil prices. The global benchmark Brent crude is now around $83 a barrel. It peaked at $120 a barrel during the US-Israeli war and was just below $70 a barrel before the conflict began in February. Russ Mould is the investment director at AJ Bell, based in the UK, and says prices won't be back to normal straight away.
3: If I was a ship owner and I had a crew and I had a vessel, I'd be still looking after them, and I'd also be aware of the still heightened insurance premiums. There may be mines to be cleared. The ships have got to get into position. They've got to load. They've got to sail off. They've got to unload at their destination.
0: Researchers are calling on governments to spend more on drug harm minimisation and less on law enforcement after new analysis revealed an average of 7 Australians die each day as a result of overdoses. The Pennington Institute's annual overdose report shows there were close to 2,600 overdose fatalities in 2024. That's one death every 3.5 hours. The Institute's chief executive, John Ryan, says it was Australia's deadliest year on record for drug overdoses.
4: What we're seeing is drug use really across all age categories and across all types of drugs. So this is not just about illegal drugs. This is also pharmaceutical drugs and legal drugs. Alcohol is a contributor to the overdose toll. And the overdose toll is now basically double the road toll.
0: Hungary's parliament has voted to change the country's constitution to limit how long someone can serve as prime minister to 8 years. The BBC's Danny Eberhard has more.
5: Not all leaders seek to circumscribe their time in power as one of their first steps. But Hungary's current prime minister, Péter Modja, has done just that for him and his successors. It was a campaign promise ahead of his landslide election victory in April. That ousted the increasingly authoritarian Viktor Orban, who'd served 20 years in the role, the last 16 consecutively.
0: Members of the Iranian diaspora are protesting outside Los Angeles Stadium, where the men's soccer team are playing New Zealand in their first World Cup group game. The Iran squad arrived after a flight from Tijuana in Mexico, where they're based and need to fly out of for their matches in the US. Before today's game, competition organisers FIFA announced a ban on Iran's pre-revolutionary lion and sun flag. This protester has accused FIFA of capitulating to the demands of the Iranian regime.
6: You know, they got pressure from Iran, they got pressure from the United States, and I don't know. The flag, you know, the lion and the sun has been our flag for hundreds of years, and, you know, the newer flag is post-Islamic Republic regime.
0: Showers today over the southern and eastern parts of the Southwest Land Division, also along the west coast, Goldfields, Eucla, and much of the interior. For Perth, a partly cloudy day, southerly winds 15 to 25 kilometres an hour, becoming light in the evening, reaching for a top of just 16 degrees. Right now in the city, it's 8.7. That's the latest from the ABC Newsroom. It's now 5 minutes past nine.
7: 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Hi, I'm Tegan Taylor, and this is Life Matters, where your stories shape the national conversation. The call goes out in the group chat. It's time for a Sunday Arvo catch-up. We need a place with some shady outdoor tables, room for the kids to run around, a bar for those who want to drink, an easy menu if people get peckish. Where do you suggest, and why is it your local bowls club? The Humble Bowler has undergone something of a transformation in recent years, not just for lawn bowls, but a family-friendly catch-up spot. Even so, they're under threat. One of Australia's oldest bowlers closed last weekend. The future of the bowls club in the next 20 minutes. Also ahead, what happens when you have a fraught relationship with your parents your whole life, but are called on to care for them in their old age? It's all coming up here on ABC Radio National. But first, can I ask you something? It's a bit taboo, but I would love to know, how much money do you make? Maybe when you were younger, you had a number in your head, a salary that if you hit it, meant you'd made it. You'd be comfortable, you'd buy a house, you'd take holidays, but then something funny happened, you reached the number and it didn't feel the way you thought it would. Because alongside your income, the bills got bigger, the holidays cost more. Well, results from a national survey shows the income Australians say they need to feel satisfied is climbing higher and higher. So in 2026, what's a good salary? Not a rich salary, not a billionaire salary, a number that lets you feel like you're doing okay. I would love to know your number. What did you aspire to earn? Have you reached it? Did it feel the way you thought it would? Send me a text 0418 226 576. How much does it cost for you to feel comfortable in 2026? 0418 226 576. You're about to hear a little bit about the numbers behind the survey, but first, Celeste is breaking down the taboos we have around money, sharing her salary details online. Celeste, welcome to Life Matters.
8: Hi, thanks for having me.
7: So you're on parental leave right now, but when you go back to work, I'm just going to come right out and ask it, how much do you earn?
8: Yeah, that's right. So on a full-time salary, I earn about $127,000, but I work part-time. I'm 3 days a week, so my take-home pay is about $60,000 per year.
7: When you were a kid, or when you were younger, $127,000 as like a full-time income, did that feel like a lot of money to you?
8: Oh, for sure. If someone had have told me that, I would have thought I have absolutely made it. Yes.
7: Do you feel like you've absolutely made it?
8: I mean, it is getting tighter. So I think I probably would have expected

0: more from that, for it to reach a bit further. So yeah, it's different.
1: So you have a very particular lifestyle, Celeste. People who can only hear your voice on the radio, tell us about where you live and what that kind of costs for you.
0: I live in a northern regional town of Western Australia in Karratha, which is part of the Pilbara. And some of the kind of big expenses that we see living here is if you're renting, the median rent here is about $1,400 per week. And that goes up to about $2,500 for some households. And that's just a 4x2 household, nothing super special. But yeah, we see groceries being inflated. I reckon as a household of five, we probably spend between $500 to $600 per week. It's one of the hottest parts of Australia. In the middle of Mardi and Roebourne, two of the places that reach 50 degrees during the peak of summer. So our electricity bills are quite high. You wouldn't be able to survive without it. So we probably spend about $400 on electricity per week for aircon and things like that. Yeah.
1: You've also got a couple of expenses that are pretty relatable to a family, kind of no matter where they live in Australia. You've just had your third kid. Daycare mm-hmm. is an issue.
0: Yeah, it's taking a huge chunk of the income. We spend probably about $1,600 per fortnight with two kids in daycare, mortgage as well. That takes another huge chunk of the income. But living on the other side of the country and traveling, as you know, we live in a globalized world. There's people geographically dispersed. So you're often living away from family or friends, and the cost to travel back for our family in particular to Melbourne, where we grew up, it costs about $3,000 to $5,000 for our family, as we have to go through Perth, which is the most expensive route, Karratha to Perth in Australia. So it's a huge cost.
1: Am I right in thinking, Celeste, that you moved to that region kind of on purpose because it felt like you were going to be able to earn more there than you could in Melbourne?
0: Yeah, that's right. So yeah, we moved to get ahead, I guess, financially. And when we first moved here about 10 years ago, pre-kids, we were both working really hard to save for a house. Now with a mortgage and three kids, mostly relying on a single income plus the higher costs of living, it's probably stabilized, I'd say. We're probably not getting it as far ahead as we used to be, for sure. And also because the salaries up here are mostly inflated relative to the high cost of living. So if I was to compare it to a metro region, I'd probably be on about $80,000 to $90,000 for a full time salary. Relative to where you live.
1: You're listening to Life Matters here on ABC Radio National. I'm Tegan Taylor talking to Celeste. She's been sharing online about what a good salary looks like for her family in 2026, living in regional WA, family back in Melbourne, three kids, working real hard and still feeling like maybe not as much to show for it as she expected. I'd love to know if you've got a number in mind that you think means comfort in 2026. It definitely feels like it's a bigger number than it might have been a few years ago. My phone number is 0418-226-576. Helen says, talk about value creep, content and wealthy. I rent a humble home in a beautiful place. I own a secondhand car and a few good carpets. I'm safe and content, definitely not wealthy. Another says, I'm old enough to remember when a working class person could retire on a $30,000 lottery win. And one person has just sent me the number 650K. I think I'd be pretty comfortable on that too, actually. Well, also here with me is Professor Roger Wilkins. He's the co-director of the HILDA Survey Project. That is the annual Household Income and Labour Dynamics in Australia project. It generates a snapshot of how people are feeling across a number of metrics every year, including their satisfaction with their income. Roger, welcome to Life Matters.
2: Good morning.
1: So can we start with a bit of context? What is the median wage in Australia right now?
2: For a full-time worker, it's around about $96,000 a year. So that's the person in the middle. The average is actually a bit higher than that, probably about $105,000 because high earners pull it up a bit. But yeah, for someone right in the middle, it's $96,000.
1: Is that a lot more than it used to be? That's definitely a number that felt pretty good a little while ago. Yeah.
2: Yes, I mean the idea that the average person is now sort of earning six figures. When I was growing up, that was that sort of seemed like a magical number.
1: What someone else's rich dad, you know?
2: Yes. I mean, so if you take a sort of a long view, say 25 years, it's gone up about. In real terms, it's gone up about 30%. But in nominal terms, in 2001, it was $37,000. So you can see, over that 25-year period, it's because prices and inflation obviously devalues money over time, but also our real wages have actually grown over that period.
1: A couple of people on the text line are sending me hard numbers. Roger in Coffs Harbour says currently earning $65,000 per year, really need $110,000 per year. Annie along similar lines says $120,000 for me would be the minimum for comfortable. $80,000 is what I'm on and there are no savings at that level. So you've been asking people what they would be satisfied with. What kind of responses do you get there?
2: Yeah, so what we actually do is we ask people, because we know how much they get paid, and we ask them how satisfied they are with their pay, and people give us a score on a 0 to 10 scale. So 10 means you're completely satisfied and 0 means you're completely dissatisfied. And so then we can compare how people's satisfaction compares with their actual pay. And so you do see that, it is true that people who earn more are generally more satisfied with their pay, but it does vary a lot across people. It very much depends on your circumstances and also your expectations. So for example, if you've got university qualifications, you have higher expectations. But pretty much across the board, to get a score of 8 or more out of 10, you really need at least $150,000 as a salary to be reporting, sort of an 8 or more out of 10.
1: So the Hilda survey has reported that men in their 60s with a university degree say they need to be paid $600,000 a year to be satisfied. Is there a lid to this? Like, is that, and it just sounds like so much money to me.
2: That is an astronomical number. I mean, of course, yeah. I mean, if someone was to come to me and say, would you like me to pay you more? I'd find it hard to say no if there was no strings attached. So I think we'd probably all happily and be more satisfied if we got paid more. Men, university educated men in their 60s have by far the highest salary required for them before they report being satisfied with it.
1: On the text line 0418 226 576, you're telling me what you think about what makes a comfortable salary in 2026. One person says, yes, cost of living has gone up, but so has our spending on things our grandparents would have considered luxuries. We have normalised consumerism to an unsustainable level. Roger, is there any way to sort of pass whether our expectations of what a comfortable life look like is more luxurious than previous generations?
2: Well, yeah, I mean, I think if you look at the Hilda survey data going back all the way to 2001, you certainly see a lot lower numbers in real terms for people to be satisfied with their pay. So it is true that expectations do tend to creep up with the reality, I guess. We're almost destined to always be dissatisfied. It's almost a law of economics that we have sort of these unlimited wants. I'd probably say that one of the keys to happiness more generally is just moderating your expectations. Otherwise, they you just tend to always be in a state of of dissatisfaction.
1: On the text line, Margaret says, all I want is the chance to prove that money wouldn't make me happy. You're listening to Life Matters here on ABC Radio National. I'm Tegan Taylor talking to Professor Roger Wilkins, who's the co-director of the Hilda Survey Project and deputy director of the Melbourne

0: Institute of Applied Economic and Social Research. And Celeste, a mum of three living in Karratha in remote WA, talking openly online about what it means to look to feel comfortable financially in 2026. Celeste, you've been posting about this on social media, about the numbers that you guys earn and how it feels for you. What kind of responses have you had from people?
1: Yeah, it's been really interesting. I did it more of a conversation starter. I recognize my privilege as well. I'm not in any way saying that we're doing terribly. And I guess that's part of the conversation, is the story is quite nuanced and it's not something that we openly talk about these days, like you said in your intro, but it's been a real mix of responses. Some people suggesting that for the level of education that I have and some of my peers, or if they themselves have, should be earning much more. However, a lot of people working in trades are tending to earn really well, from the people that responded to me, in comparison to jobs requiring some kind of formal higher education degree. So, you know, people who were much more qualified than me in legal fields and things like that, but are on much less salaries. It's quite interesting. Really, most people were very open and willing to share, which was just so nice to know. And I think it kind of helps you situate yourself in terms of what's, in quotation marks, normal, good, bad, or just to know that what you're experiencing is common and you're not alone. And it's, yeah, there's an array of feelings when it comes to income.
0: On the text line 0418-226-576-1 says, gosh, this topic resonates so much. My partner and I both worked really hard to get to the top of our professions. The generation before us who were in these roles seemed to be well off and comfortable. We thought that would be us too when we got here. But the cost of everything has gone up and bills and expenses are a struggle. No holidays, dining out or renovations for us. Magic number, 400K per annum. Roger, it feels like a lot of what goes into our sense of satisfaction is comparing ourselves to the people around us, or the people who we sort of expect to be around us. How does that play into this?
2: Oh, I mean, absolutely. That's pivotal. Fundamental is that, you know, when we're sort of saying, well, am I getting what I should be, you know, given my circumstances, and you look around at your peers and that becomes your reference point. Of course, we don't have all the information either. So, you know, as you were saying, it's a bit of a taboo subject to sort of talk about what you get paid. So people are kind of sometimes

0: work out, you know, what they should be satisfied with. I think it's also important to note that, you know, the current context is a little different to, say, before COVID. You know, since COVID, we have seen, you know, quite high inflation, and people's real wages, especially after taxes, have actually fallen. And you know, in particular, we've seen that what we call sort of non-discretionary spending, things that are you need to pay for to maintain your current living arrangements, and they're difficult to adjust in the short run. That share of people's incomes that's going on those non-discretionary items has risen quite substantially, yes, over the last sort of four odd years. So we've got less money left over for the fun stuff. This is particularly pronounced amongst, you know, working age families. So retirees, they've actually seen their money left over after their non-discretionary expenditure needs have been met has actually been rising over the last few years. But for working age people, it's fallen quite a lot. You know, sort of in the order of, you know, 15% over the last 4 years.
1: Really coming through on the text line as well. One says, to eat healthy food is so expensive now for a family. If you can't grow your own or have no access to regular fresh food markets, you have no choice but to buy at supermarkets. Another says, I felt positive as a single earner around 90K in 2019. Now earning 120K plus my partner's income, I feel I am failing as a parent, which is a pretty big shift in a pretty short period of time. Celeste, it sounds like you've sort of achieved a lot of traditional markers of success. You've got 3 university degrees. You're both sort of, you and your husband both earning what felt like a good income a little while ago, at least. You've got your kiddos. Are you rethinking what success looks like for you and your family?
2: Yeah, absolutely. Personally, I'm going on a bit of a journey in that space. I think so many of us are realizing that this idea of success, which is based, I guess, primarily on status, wealth, and asset accumulation, like some of your listeners have pointed out, it's not really turning out to be what we imagined. It's just this insatiable kind of thirst that we've been told to accrue. You know, we got the degrees, we got the jobs. Some of us have gone on to have kids or a mortgage and wondering whether it's going to feel like,

0: can we breathe? But I think the more I'm realizing more and more that, you know, it's really about the quality of my friendships, spending time with those that I love, connecting with nature, doing the things that bring me that flow are just invaluable. And at the end of the day, I want to be able to redesign my life around that and to be prioritizing that. I think that's what success is turning out to be for me.
1: In the back of my mind, this whole conversation, I've had that song by Linkin Park, I Tried So Hard and Got So Far, but in the end, it doesn't even matter. Roger, you've been looking at this data over 20-odd years now, or you've got access to the data for 20-odd years. Is there any sense that history could tell us that this is going to get easier at some stage in the future?
2: Well, if you look at it over the life course, definitely you see that people's earnings tend to sort of peak in their 50s, and so does their satisfaction with their pay also peak then. So things at an individual level, I'm not talking about whether that things will get better at the societal level, but if you are sort of in your 30s and 40s, there is sort of some reason for optimism that, you know, particularly when you've got young children, and it just seems like unending expenses and needs and no light at the end of the tunnel. But certainly when you look at the data, when people, kids are getting older and people get and people's careers are advancing, that does seem to be an improvement on that front, when people reach their 50s.
1: Don't worry, folks, you just have to wait to get old. Look, Roger, Celeste, thank you both so much for chatting with me today. Celeste is a mum of three, trying to figure out what a good salary looks like for her and her family in 2026. Professor Roger Wilkins is co-director of the HILDA Survey Project and the deputy director of the Melbourne Institute of Applied Economic and Social Research. And thank you so much for being open with me and sharing a little bit of your own financial story with me as well this morning. One says, between my wife, a school teacher, and I, an accountant, we earn $350,000 gross per annum. While this seems like a lot, it's still a struggle. Mortgage repayments, kids' schooling, home repairs, and everything in between, not to mention the huge amount of pay-as-you-go tax being paid. I know that this won't get any sympathy, but I'm sick of low-income earners getting cost of living relief all over the place, yet the top tax bracket has moved just $10,000 in 15 years. On the other end of the spectrum, one person says, I'm very satisfied. I earn below $50,000 per year on a disability support pension, but I also work 12 hours per week. Low mortgage 20 years ago, very lucky. Single, female, never married. I just don't buy much except for food. Well, this is Life Matters on ABC Radio National. Coming up next, bowls clubs are disappearing. So tell me what your local means to you.
3: 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But I've also got the series No One Saw It Coming, where we go even wider, hunting down the people, the accidents, the strange twists of fate that changed history long before anyone realised what they were setting in motion. No One Saw It Coming, Mondays at noon on ABC Radio National and anytime on ABC Listen.
1: Long before the film Crackerjack popularised the flipper, the venerated sport of lawn bowls was played by countless people across the country. But for the oldest bowls club in New South Wales, that gentle sound of knocking bowls on the green has come to an end. After nearly 150 years, Balmain Bowling Club had its last match on the weekend. Despite their best efforts, the board explained to patrons that it had simply become financially unsustainable to continue trade. And it's a familiar tale. Across the country, there are stories of local communities rallying councils to step in and save their local

0: is about the future of these spaces and a researcher who's explored the demise of Australian bowls clubs. And I'd love to hear from you. I want to hear about your local bowls club. Is it struggling to maintain and attract new members? Has it pivoted to attract a different part of the community? 0418 226 576 is my number. Tell me about your local bolo and what it's doing to stay relevant today. 0418 226 576. Here with me is Neil Dalrymple, CEO of World Bowls, previously CEO of Bowls Australia. Neil, welcome to Life Matters.
1: Thanks, Tegan.
0: So you've been involved in the Aussie bowls community for a really long time. How significant is it that this oldest club in New South Wales has had to shut down?
1: Look, it's obviously extremely disappointing and, it's not what we want to hear. Hopefully there might be a lifeline somewhere along the line, but, we don't want to lose these great assets for the community.
0: Is it a sign of the times?
1: Look, I think in metropolitan areas it is. Bowls clubs have a great history, as we all know in Australia, and we are a very strong sport in this country, particularly in regional Australia. But in metropolitan areas, there were lots of bowls clubs in certain geographic areas, and perhaps over time the demographics have changed, and society in those areas have changed a little bit, and perhaps that's where the some of these clubs have disappeared.
0: What kind of areas do you mean?
1: Certainly Sydney's a good example. Also, metropolitan Melbourne has also had historically lots of bowls clubs, and as the community and society changes in terms of different people moving into these areas, then bowls hasn't been unfortunately as popular as what it could be.
0: Also here with me is Louis Heath, an urban planner who's co-authored some research at the University of New South Wales looking at the demise of bowls club. I mentioned it before. Louis, you were crunching the numbers back in 2022. What did you find?
2: Yeah, hey, Tegan. So in Sydney, the first bowling clubs started popping up in the late 1800s, including Balmain, and they grew steadily over the next 50 years, but really took off in the post-war period, where they reached a total of 210 active clubs in 1980, and that was spread right across the city. But yeah, sadly, we've lost 86 clubs since then, with half closing in the decade prior to 2020, and that number has continued to grow since the study was completed.
0: What was it about that time that made lawn bowls take off, do you reckon?
2: Yeah, our research found that it was really down to that post-war period where the post-war economic boom and new government policy allowed Australians to undertake leisure activities. By this time, clubs had male and female bowling teams, so lawn bowls was thriving as the most popular participation sport in the country, and clubs were rapidly being built by ex-servicemen to the extent there were often multiple clubs in the same suburb.
0: Why bolos, Louis? Like, what made you look at this in the first place?
2: Yeah, I was working at my local bowling club through uni, and I was just fascinated working behind the bar, kind of observing the members and what a great community resource it was. I think bowling clubs are unique. You might have heard the term third places. It's been a bit of a buzzword lately. Put simply, these are spaces in a community that foster interaction and build social capital. And our research found that bowling clubs were one of the best examples of third places in Australian society. One reason is that everyone's welcome, regardless of wealth, status, gender, background or age. So you see a real spectrum of interaction, including multi-generational, which is pretty rare these days.
0: Neil, talk to me about how that plays out for you, sort of going to lots of different bolos across Australia.
1: Look, I think it just highlights to me that, you know, the bolo or the bowling club is just such a central point in the community, and what bowls clubs need to do is obviously become more relevant to the community and not be too focused on competition. And I think that's where we've seen those clubs that have just focused on playing in competitions have somewhat lost their membership and become less relevant in their community. So being open to different ideas, being open to social bowls, even looking at diversifying what sports they offer at the bowls club, that's where I've seen some really successful stories of bowling clubs being able to reinvent themselves.
0: You're listening to Life Matters here on ABC Radio National. I'm Tegan Taylor. The voices you're hearing are those

0: those of Neil Dalrymple, CEO of World Bowls, and Louis Heath, an urban planner who's done research on the demise of the bowls club. And I'd love to know about your local bolo, what it is that keeps you coming back, if they've made some changes to keep themselves more relevant in 2026. My number's 0418 226 576. A few people pouring one out for Balmain Bowls Club. Peter says, I used to live in Balmain East. There were attempts when we were there to sign up and to eat there. And bowls clubs also provide green open space. Don't say Balmain will now sell off its land for more concrete monstrosities. Jennifer says, our local bowls club was sold to a developer a few years ago. I loved going there for a beer and a meal. Now a derelict site with very contentious multi-story proposals the local community is fighting against. Neil, it seems to me that the bowls clubs that are really cherished are often the ones that are in kind of inner city-ish places, and they're sort of open green spaces. Part of the reason why they're popular is because they're inexpensive. Is the sort of scale and cost of a bowls club incompatible with that inner city demand?
1: Look, yeah, you could argue that. Again, it's just, I think, using as an example, voluntary workforce has always been a very strong part of the fabric of a bowls club, and having volunteers to undertake those services, keep the costs down, not have as many, you know, paid or part-time staff members is certainly one of the attractions of keeping the bowls club alive. So that's, you know, greenkeeping. I mean, some bowls clubs have moved to synthetic surfaces or carpet surfaces, again, around the cost saving and sustainability point of view. So there's lots of different ideas that bowls clubs can employ to remain relevant and keep the costs down.
0: Louis, do you want to speak to that as well?
2: Yeah, look, I think that is one of the key reasons why people love bowling club. You know, they're relaxed spaces, they're affordable, but like Neil said, they are often volunteer run, and those volunteers probably need support to help navigate how they can run a successful business but still provide that community value.
0: Also here with me is Keith Miller. He's the chair of the board of Wellers Hill Bowls Club in Brisbane. Keith, your club had a similar situation to the Balmain Club a couple of years ago. You thought you were going to have to shut your doors, but you made some changes to let you stay open. Can you tell me that story?
3: Yeah, absolutely. So we there was a point in time just before, probably just before COVID, when we just didn't feel anything was sustainable anymore. But one of our directors on the board, he had a brilliant idea where he said, how about we just turn all of our taps into craft beer? And that kind of attracted the local Tarragindi community, being that there was a lot of breweries and stuff like that outside or in the inner city Brisbane, and we're only about 8 Ks from Brisbane. And it all kind of became a perfect storm, because when COVID actually happened, we were only allowed, like when we were actually allowed out of our houses, we were only allowed about 5 kilometers from our house, our residence. And we're the only place that people could come down and get a drink. So on top of that, so we built that big following, we have the big open green space, we have our community garden, we have, like, it's turned more into a community club than an actual bowls club itself. We still play pennants, we still have our comps, but it's pretty much just a big backyard for all the residents and in our community. And we just try to thrive through that, and different food trucks, and we have a big hall that we hire out. And but yeah, so we just kind of went onwards and upwards from there.
0: That sounds so lovely. Like, I'm thinking about, I was at a bolo last weekend and we were doing cartwheels on the grass, and it was all very nice. Nice big green space, like you say. I think maybe if you actually wanted to play bowls, that could be a little bit annoying. How do you balance the competitive part of your community with this sort of new non-bowling demographic?
3: So we've got 2 greens at our club. So one of our top green is kind of the manicure green where we play our pennants and our comps and stuff like that. And we do try to police that a little bit, but then the bottom green is kind of the free-for-all. That's where barefoot bowls happens, but also it does get overridden by many, many children.

0: throughout the weekend. So it does get a little bit tricky sometimes trying to manage that. But I think with the volunteers and the staff that we have on hand, we do manage it fairly well. And also the community's fairly close knit, and they understand that, you know, there's people that want to actually play barefoot bowls and also kick a footy around. But I do agree, like, that kind of dynamic does kind of deter a little bit from actually recruiting new bowl members. So, and that's where I said it's more of a community club aspect at this moment, where we just want to make sure that everyone has a big open green space to enjoy and come down for a feed and have a cold beer.
1: Neil, how about your local club? Are you dealing with a similar tension?
2: Not so much tension, Tegan, but I think the club, our club in Melbourne, has recognised that we need to be more than a bowls club in our community, and we have a very big bridge community. It's a bit of an older age demographic at the club, but so bridge is very popular, bowls is popular, and now we've just introduced on our third green pickleball. So we've set up some pickleball courts on our third green. So therefore, we've got this, we're almost a multi-sport club now, but bowls is still a central part of what we do.
1: You're listening to Life Matters here on ABC Radio National. I'm Tegan Taylor. I'm with Keith Miller, Chair of the Board of Wellers Hill Bowls Club, World Bowl CEO Neil Dalrymple, and Louis Heath, an urban planner with the University of New South Wales. Looking at the demise and rise of the bowls club in Australia, I'd love to know about your local club, how it's sort of keeping the love alive. My number's 0418 226 576. One says Flinders Bowls Club has had some bands playing there, been there for each one. Another says, I've been to a get-together at our local in a rural area. It closes early at 7-ish. I wonder about dances or evening events. And Yolanda says some bowls clubs now support local music. Marrickville, Coaldale, great way to stay active in the community. The reason we're talking about this is because over the weekend, one of the oldest clubs in New South Wales announced it's been forced to close. It was no longer financially viable to keep operating. The board of the Balmain Bowling Club released a statement explaining there could be a future for that club. They've received approval from the local council for substantial renovations that provide a pathway for the future revitalisation of the site. But for now, it's shut up shop. There was one text before that was a bit worried about what was going to happen to that prime Balmain real estate. Louis, one of the things your research from 2022 looked at was what happened to Bowls Club after they closed down. What did you find?
3: Yeah, so it really came down to two things, and that was who owned the land and how it was zoned. So clubs on public land were generally zoned for open space. So when they closed, they tended to be converted into some form of either open space, community space, or an alternate sports venue. But clubs on private land were a different story. Those sites often had zonings that permitted some kind of development, and many were turned into either residential development, aged care facilities, or if the greens kind of sat within a larger RSL type club, they were often just removed to make way for parking and things like that. And so sadly for these clubs, there's very few examples of them continuing either as a sporting facility or a community and open space.
1: It is hard. I think even, well, the sentiment seems to be that even if you don't go there regularly, you like the idea of something open and green in your community. You don't necessarily want it to be redeveloped into blocks of flats, Louis.
3: Yeah, look, it's tricky, but I really think it's hard to want it to be there but not support it. I think I would really encourage people to sign up as a member of their local club. Show your support and get involved. Like we've discussed, if run well, bowling clubs cater to a wide demographic and provide better opportunities for building social cohesion than I think other sports facilities do or just a park. And also, just they're a centrepiece of the Australian cultural landscape, and so we should be doing all we can to protect them.
1: Neil, for sports administrators, there must be some difficult decisions to make if a club realises it's no longer financially viable. Like, is it feasible for any clubs to operate solely on just those dedicated competitors?
2: Look, yeah, it probably depends on the circumstance, but I mean, as sports administrators, we're absolutely here to support the clubs

0: and all of the people that run those clubs. And I think the beauty of bowls has been, and hopefully will continue to be, is that we're so accessible that a bowls club is located in basically every municipality across the country. So accessibility is so important for the sport here. So how we, when clubs get into distress or they're getting to that point, that's probably where our administrators through Bowls Australia and say Bowls New South Wales, and that in the case of Balmain, that's where that support's got to come from to exhaust all options before, unfortunately, a decision's made to wind up.
1: Keith, what do you think it is that keeps people coming back to your club?
2: Again, I think it's the accessibility of the club, the just how open and how welcoming that we make everyone feel. Like even the fact, like one of our we've started doing comedy nights where like we've had Arj Barker, we've had Mel Buttle, and we have Peter Hellier coming in the next few weeks. We're just keeping everything fresh and trying to just change the scene a little bit, make it interesting, make it entertaining, and have a comfortable place to just hang out. And we see that every weekend. Every weekend it's absolutely packed, and it's just because it's that fresh vibe.
1: Love to hear it. Neil, Keith, Louis, thank you all so much for joining me. Neil Dalrymple is CEO of World Bowls. Louis Heath is an urban planner. He's researched the demise of bowling clubs in Australia with UNSW. And Keith Miller is the chair of the board of Wellers Hill Bowls Club in Brisbane. Thanks for your text as well. Just shout out to so many beautiful bowls clubs across Australia, basically. One says Avalon Bolo. Our local bowling club is very well attended by everyone. Excellent music on 3 times per week. Music is different every time. People love it. Food and drink are really varied and well-priced and very popular. Another says, living in Port Stephens in New South Wales, I can say that our regional clubs are a great social hub, adding social and barefoot bowls, free bus transport, trivia, karaoke, live music, kids' playground and green space. They're a wonderful asset to our community. And Neil from Toowoomba says, I grew up in New South Wales. The Bolo was and always is a bowling club, whereas Queensland, it's always a bowls club. Well, I'm from Queensland, Neil, and I say bowls club, so you must be on the money there. Stick around. Coming up next here on Life Matters on ABC Radio National, how can you be there for your parents in their later life when you feel like they weren't there for you?
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1: As a child, are you obligated to take care of your parents if they get sick or in their old age? For most of us, the answer feels obvious. They raised you, supported you, sacrificed for you. When they need help, it's only natural to return the favour. But family relationships aren't always that simple. What do you do if your relationship with your parents is strained? What if it was marked by conflict or neglect or hurt? The assumption that you will be the one to step up and be a carer can be pretty daunting. That sense of guilt and resentment can be overwhelming. So how do you manage that relationship? Well, you're about to get some tips from our resident psychologist, but I'd love to hear from you too. If you've been through this, if you've had to step up and care for your parents after a fraught relationship, I'd love to know how that played out for you. My number's 0418 226 576. Here with me is Christine Bagley-Jones. She joins me fortnightly for Head and Heart. Christine, I'm not going to start by asking you about your relationship with your parents. That's your line, isn't it?
5: Yeah, and, you know, it was interesting because both of my parents have passed away. And in some ways I was robbed the opportunity to look after them because it was quite sudden. And I think about how it must be a phenomenon for every child at some point when they're adults to consider what they're going to do with their parents as they age.
1: I feel like I want to unpack that with you, but we might leave that for another day. It is a fraught thing. Why does it feel difficult to discuss the idea of caring for your parents if you don't have a great relationship?
5: Well, I think there's a couple

0: of reasons. Firstly, society tends to have fairly staunch views that we have this moral obligation to look after our parents when that age. And also internally, we usually have a bit of a moral compass that makes us want to. We all want a secure attachment with our family. That's quite innate. So if you've had a difficult childhood and then your parents are in need, it becomes a very complex dilemma.
1: Is this something that people come to you with a lot?
0: I feel like it comes more than most people would expect because relationships are difficult and the lifespan can be long and fraught and there's a lot of moving parts. So when you've got your busy life and then your parents suddenly need help and, you know, attention, it can become a real challenge psychologically in terms of what to do.
1: Bev Wang, who does the Friday show here on Life Matters, did a show a couple of weeks ago about the idea of the mother wound, this idea that our relationship with our parents, especially our mothers, can be really fraught, and had so many people telling stories, including more than one story of someone who basically had this thing that had a fraught relationship throughout their life. They were now caring for this parent and it was hard to be there for someone who is in need and also kind of in the background be processing this resentment. Can you talk through what's going on there?
0: And can you imagine how challenging that is to have a degree of, say, empathy and compassion because now they're weak and in need? And also, mostly, you probably could justify that they did their best bringing you up. Like, you know, perhaps their upbringing was really difficult as well. So you've got that right next to feeling resentment and old wounds that haven't been healed, and you're pressed up against those two experiences while having to come up with practical ways to support them.
1: Yeah, real dissonance happening there.
0: It is. And that's where it's really important to have, you know, those boundaries and be able to check in with yourself and say, does this feel right? What do I need to be able to deliver something here that I'll be comfortable with, not born out of guilt or obligation, but something deep within me that has a desire to want to support while still taking care of myself?
1: Is there maybe a desire as well that that person, the parent, is going to apologise or see the error of their ways at some stage? And if you're kind of waiting for that to happen, does that colour your relationship?
0: It can. And that's an interesting thing because I feel like we all want closure. And a lot of the motivation when leaning back into your parents could be around understanding why they did what they did or having your opportunity to share your experience for maybe ultimately having some sort of reconciliation before they die. And I think that's an admirable desire and goal. But let's be realistic. If a person has behaved fairly consistently your entire life, the likelihood that they're going to, toward the end, suddenly have epiphanies isn't huge. So manage your expectations, realizing that perhaps you're not going to get what you want out of a response from them, but you can certainly get what you need in terms of closure by orchestrating conversations and sharing things in a way that allows you to have peace.
1: How do you actually do that? How do you find that grace and do that caregiving when you are still perhaps holding on to a bit of this resentment?
0: Well, I think denial is not going to help. So if you're feeling that discomfort because you feel resentment, like, why am I helping you now? You didn't help me, or you weren't there for me in ways I really needed, then again, maybe do your own work. Share with a trusted other, whether you get actual professional help or talk to other people that may understand the situation, can help validate your concerns and also let yourself off the hook. Like, don't be putting a whole heap of pressure on yourself to perform in a certain way. You get to choose how you show up in this space.
1: You're listening to Life Matters here on ABC Radio National. I'm Tegan Taylor chatting with Christine Begley-Jones. She joins me fortnightly for Head and Heart as our resident psychologist. And we're talking about caring for parents as they get older, especially the fraught nature of that relationship. If you haven't had a great relationship throughout your life and now you're caring for them, do you feel a bit resentful about it? I'd love to know if you have experienced this, how that's played out for you. My number's 0418-226-576. AE says, caring for parents, it's the hardest job I've ever done and I got on okay with mine. Another says, our father wasn't a great dad, but my brother and I saw him through a difficult dementia-plagued old age because it felt like the right thing to do. It was tough, and my brother in particular still suffers the after effects of that trauma.

0: Christine, that sounds like the dad has gone now and they're still dealing with this.
1: Mm. Yes. And again, I think that society probably plays out a bit in that, and just our feelings, whether they're your parents or not, they're aged. And we are supposed to look after the elderly in our society. So it's really tricky. And then you see someone that has had a big impact on your life really suffering themselves, and you know, their end is near and it's not looking good. You want to support them, but you might be then also opening up wounds of that 12-year-old self, or all of the times that there's been a fracture that hasn't been resolved. You can regress almost when you're in that space because of the interplay, and that's where self-care becomes such a priority.
0: The other thing about that text that shone out to me is the fact that dementia was a factor there, and I can imagine talking before about wanting closure and that sort of thing. If your parent isn't who they used to be cognitively, that could be even harder.
1: It can be, because you're not going to be getting very lucid responses, but potentially they may soften. The illness itself may make them a little bit more placid, or at least more receptive just to have those in the moment conversations. So you might not get what you want back, but you can still share and get things out that you've kept bottled up. It's not good to hold stuff in. So in any way that you can, in a cathartic process, express what life has been like for you, it can be very healing.
0: Another text here says, I have a parent who's a narcissist. I tried so hard, but looking after them, it backfired badly. Sometimes you need to believe the lessons you learned earlier on in life. Christine, what a tightrope to have to walk to be compassionate and care, but also protect yourself.
1: And that's where we've got to remember that it's not a debt we have to repay. Like, just because we've been born into the world and we have these parents, we don't theoretically owe them anything. I really believe in that saying, you reap what you sow. And a relationship over a lifespan has many years and twists and turns. And if that foundational stuff is really lacking, especially if the parent has significant mental health issues or, you know, like narcissistic disorders, you need to realize that it's not going to be your job to lean in and put yourself in harm's way.
0: That's some pretty tough love, Christine. Like, what are you meant to do? Kick them out onto the street?
1: Well, luckily we live in a society where we can usually get support elsewhere. And the people that I speak to are really relieved to know that they can outsource a lot of it. And you might have more of a coordinating role or broker role. The problem comes with people not understanding and people looking in and saying, why aren't you there? Your dad's unwell and I hear that you're still going to work and doing your thing. So that's difficult then, because you have this desire to want to justify your actions. And at the end of the day, you don't have to. You have to reconcile it with yourself. If you want to share with others why you're not leaning in, you're not obliged to overshare. You might just have a couple of one-liners saying, our relationship's been very complicated, or we are not in a position where it's healthy for me to support them in a way beyond what I'm currently doing.
0: So briefly, what are some suggestions for someone who's facing this situation?
1: I think the very first thing is be gentle with yourself and have a good, sober look at your relationship with your parents and what can be had for yourself in terms of growth, closure, or just feeling like a good human. Sometimes when we're doing really honourable things, even if it's undeserving, it can still feel like we're aligned with our values. So try to make it beneficial for yourself, and at the very least, don't make it overly detrimental. And employ other siblings if that's helpful. That can be really tricky too, because everybody, even if, you know, brothers and sisters have grown up under the one roof, they still have a very different relationship with each of their parents usually, because of, you know, what everyone's going through, different personalities. There's so many different reasons. So everyone might not be on the same page in terms of how much each sibling wants to contribute, but try to enlist as many people as you can. But be current about how you're feeling. You don't want to get to the other side and have regrets and wish that you'd done more or less. Sometimes people wish they'd done less and not sacrificed so much of their well-being when they didn't really have the resources.
0: Compassion for everyone in the situation, including yourself. Christine, thank you as always.
1: My pleasure.
0: Christine Bagley-Jones is our resident psychologist. She joins me fortnightly for Head and Heart. This is Life Matters on ABC Radio National. Well, it's nearly news time at 10 a.m. Straight after the news, Hilary Harper will be with you with Arts, looking at our homes.
2: Yes, in By Design, Anthony Burke is continuing his Homefront series, and today he's looking at how we used to live together. Think, Tegan, those densely packed workers' cottages, terraces and communal living experiments. Would we be up for those today, though?
0: And you're also looking at awards nights like the Logies and how they play out in the arts world.
2: Yeah, we've had a kind of cultural cringe about awards nights like these for a long time, and their viewing numbers are way down on the golden age of TV. But Robert Irwin is hosting this year, all 22 years of him. Could the Logies adapt? I mean, do Gen Z even watch TV? Beverly Wang will help me nut that out.
0: Absolute flavour of the month, Rob Irwin. Hilary, that's coming up after the news for you. This is Life Matters. I've come to you from Jagera and Turrbal Land, and I'll catch you again tomorrow.

0: Good morning, this is ABC News. I'm Garrett Mundy. The mother of a man found dead on the side of the road in Broome 16 years ago says the police investigation into the case was plagued by fundamental systemic failures. Josh Warnicki's body was found along Old Broome Road in February of 2010. A botched police investigation saw one person spend 5 years in prison before his conviction was overturned. Yesterday, State Coroner Ros Fogliani ruled Mr. Warnicki had likely been murdered, but she was unable to identify the person or persons responsible. Ingrid Bishop has told ABC Radio Perth she raised concerns with local police about the behaviour of investigators in the weeks after her son's death.
1: It's this fundamental systemic failure. And like I said, for me to go into the local police station after 3 weeks and say, can you please stop your guys from partying all night? I want them to find out who murdered my child.
0: A prominent tax academic has backed the federal government's overhaul to the capital gains tax discount while appearing before a Senate inquiry. The probe into the changes is in its second and final day of hearings, with business groups hitting out at the shake-up, arguing it'll discourage investment. But University of Melbourne Professor Miranda Stewart has told the inquiry the government's overall reform package will improve fairness and equity in the tax system.
2: In particular, I think capital gains tax reform, nobody will be 100% happy. In my experience, the CGT is really a kind of compromise tax.
0: Money markets and economists expect the Reserve Bank to keep interest rates steady for the first time this year, Chelsea Hetherington reports.
3: The Reserve Bank has hiked rates 3 times this year, with the official cash rate sitting at 4.35%. The central bank is now widely expected to give homeowners some relief and keep rates on hold today. National accounts earlier this month revealed economic growth slowing through the first quarter. Unemployment has pushed up to 4.5%, while inflation, though still well above the RBA's 2-3% target band, was lower than feared in April. The RBA will reveal its decision at 2:30 p.m. Eastern Standard Time.
0: Iran's nuclear capabilities are likely to be front and centre of ongoing peace talks between Washington and Tehran as the ceasefire continues to hold. North America correspondent Lauren Day has more.
4: What we know so far is that this document extends the ceasefire by 60 days, and that's effective immediately. And that basically opens up this period of negotiations where they will try to work through the most intractable, the most difficult issues that they have faced throughout this war, most notably Iran's nuclear capabilities and what to do with Iran's nuclear program. The other very important factor is that this deal will reopen the Strait of Hormuz, although there is conflicting information from within the Trump administration about exactly how quickly that will happen.
0: The United Nations says regardless of reports the Chinese military have trained Russian personnel to fight in Ukraine, the war needs less outside involvement, not more. EU Foreign Policy Chief Kaja Kallas says the European Union has verified reports the Chinese military has been training Russian military personnel to fight in Ukraine. When asked about the report, UN spokesman Stefan Dujarric says they want to see an end to the conflict and noted that US President Donald Trump had spoken to leaders over the weekend.
5: I've heard of these reports. We have no way to confirm it one way or another. I think the last thing the war in Ukraine needs is more soldiers, more outside interference, more outside participation. We need to see it go the other way.
0: Rock band Australian Crawl is set to reunite for the first time in 40 years. Original frontman James Raine will join guitarist Simon Binks and drummer David Raine for 10 shows in October and November as part of the Red Hot Summer Tour. Australian Crawl started in Melbourne in 1978 and had hit songs including The Boys Light Up and Reckless. It won't be a full reunion as Guy McDonough died in 1984 and Brad Robinson in 1996. And Saudi Arabia and Uruguay have played out a one-all draw in their FIFA Men's World Cup match at Miami Stadium in the United States. Abdullah El Amri scored just before halftime for Saudi Arabia before Uruguay equalised late in the second half. Earlier, Cabo Verde held on for a goalless draw with powerhouse Spain, and Egypt and Belgium played a one-all draw. Currently, Iran and New Zealand are locked at one-all at halftime of their game in Los Angeles. Partly cloudy in Perth today, light winds becoming southerly and becoming light again in the evening. A forecast top of 16 degrees. Looking ahead, partly cloudy tomorrow, 17, and again on Thursday, 18 degrees. Right now in the city, it's 10.6 degrees. 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
7: Hello, Hilary Harper with you. I'm coming to you from Wurundjeri country in Melbourne. How close do you like to live to other people? This hour on ABC Radio National is for exploring how we live in the world, how we use our creativity in it, and how other people's creativity can change the way we see the world, or even how we are in it. Today, Anthony Burke is asking whether the housing models of past years in Australia might be worth revisiting. There were pros and cons of those densely populated little terrace cottages, but there was also a sense of community that some of us are missing these days. And the idea of sharing space in a communal setting, whether it's a house or a courtyard or a whole development, that's gaining traction too as people look for ways to live sustainably and securely. That's all coming up on By Design. And on Critics' Corner, Robert Irwin is 22 and hosting the Logies this year. What do we make of that? An award night based on what's now called legacy media, trying to appeal to Gen Z? National culture critic Beverly Wang will dig into that with me very soon. The news first, though, of the arts world on ABC Radio National. If you enjoyed the first five seasons of Only Murders in the Building, you might feel it's been a long time between eps, but the upcoming sixth season has just announced a new batch of famous faces are joining the team. The new cast members include Nicola Coughlan, Jim Broadbent, Jennifer Saunders, and two Doctor Whos, David Tennant and Jodie Whittaker. Why are there so many UK actors, you ask? Well spotted. The new season is starting production in the UK. It's the first time the action has left the United States, and it follows the unlikely alliance of true crime podcasters Charles, Oliver and Mabel, played by Steve Martin, Martin Short and Selena Gomez, as they leave their Jujuy apartment building, the Arconia, and head across the pond to investigate the cliffhanger death that ended season five, Violet Tina Fey. Lin-Manuel Miranda fans rejoice he's written a new song for the upcoming live-action remake of Disney's Moana. The song's called Along the Way, and it's set to be performed by Dwayne Johnson and two Moanas, actress Aoli Cravalho, who voiced Moana in the animated films, and the new Moana, actress Catherine Lagaya. Catherine is, of course, an Australian. She's the daughter of actor Jay Lagaya. This is her first film, and it will be out next month. And in film news that somehow crosses over to academic news, Cate Blanchett is soon to be Professor Blanchett. The Oscar winner will become a visiting professor at the prestigious University of Oxford. She'll take up the post in a few months' time for the UK's 2026-27 academic year. 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Would you share a laundry with other people in a housing block? What about a kitchen or a living room? Or would you knock out your back fences, share a yard? Anthony Burke says the housing models of the past might be worth looking at again. See what you think on By Design today on ABC Radio National.
8: Australia's housing crisis didn't start yesterday and it won't be solved overnight. But if we want to build a better housing future, it helps to look back. Back to moments in history when Australians lived much more closely together, sometimes by necessity, sometimes by choice. From crowded inner-city housing in the late 19th and early 20th centuries to bold collective experiments in the 1970s, this episode explores what those past moments can teach us now. I'm Anthony Burke, and on Radio National's By Design, this is our special series, The Homefront, where we explore innovations that could reshape Australia's housing future. As housing pressure continues to build across the country, we're looking back, not with nostalgia, but with curiosity. Welcome to Episode 2 of The Homefront, Lessons from History.
9: We cannot survive and grow just looking at AI to advise us. We need to be intimately and emotionally engaged with a variety of people. And we cannot survive and grow alone.
10: There's such a lack of sharing out there, and we're using too many resources and burning up the planet when we could be sharing resources and making it a way more affordable way to live as well.
11: They were designing lives, they were designing worlds for themselves. I think that's the biggest difference.
8: On the surface, a house is just bricks and mortar. But dig a little deeper, find out who lived in there, how many people shared a bedroom or gathered around the dining table, And suddenly that house starts telling stories. Stories about who we are and who we've become. So in this episode, I'm firing up my DeLorean to travel back in time to see if the past holds clues for how we might live in the future. First stop, the 1900s. A time before telephones and cars were common, when the average home had at least double the number of occupants as most households do today. Janet McCallum is an emeritus professor at the University of Melbourne and the author of Struggle Town, Public and Private Life in Richmond, 1900 to 1965, here describing what living conditions were like for Australians at the turn of the 20th century.
12: If you're well off, you're living very comfortably in a manner to which would be pretty familiar to middle class and upper class people now. But everyone else were being crammed into much smaller dwellings with a higher density because families were bigger and they were at that time typically multi-generational as well.
8: How big were these average working class cottages then?
12: The frontage is going to be, 18 feet?
8: Between 4 and 6 metres across.
12: And then it's a square room. And then if it's got more, it depends whether there's a light well at the side. So in a lot of the houses, there are rooms without windows. They had a light skylight.
8: Pretty grim.
12: Well, it was. I mean, the thing is that there was nowhere for children to play at home. So they always had to play in the street.
8: So how many people would we have in, say, an average home back then?
12: So if you're looking at a working class cottage, so in Melbourne, less so in Sydney because you're mostly two-storied, you've basically got two front rooms and back rooms. And so if you've got 12 kids, they're all in that place. Everybody slept with someone else. Very few people slept in a bed on their own. And so, you know, I've seen drawings done even in the 1930s of how people were living in inner Melbourne with a large family. And you've got five people in a double bed. So you've got three at the pillow end and two with their heads at the foot end, smelling them smelly feet. So you've got five slotted in that way. I remember one description from a student doctor doing a home birth that the entire family, including the grandparents, I think there were six kids, were all sleeping in one bed in Paran, and he said the place was jumping with fleas.
8: Oh, good Lord.
12: You could see them. So, look, you've got people crammed into incredibly small spaces. And those houses, there'd be a parlour and a bedroom and maybe bedrooms upstairs. But if you had a two-storey house like that, a two up, two down, you were renting out rooms. So a family might have the ground floor and there'd be tenants in the top floor.
8: So talk to me then about the privacy issue then. I mean, that sounds like it'd be a completely foreign concept in a home like that.
12: It was.
8: Yeah.
12: And so people often felt a bit nervous if they were on their own. You know, like city people got panic attacks when they went to the bush. It was too quiet. they were used to it. Doesn't mean they liked it. And, of course, people voted with their feet to have privacy once it became possible after World War II. So it's all very well saying we could all go back to that, but people don't want to.
8: I'm not sure I'd want to either, especially if I was the one at the foot end of the bed. What we know then from the past is that our homes were smaller and more people lived in them. But what can we learn from this way of living, especially now when one of the proposed solutions to the housing crisis is greater density? Neighbourhoods where we live closer together, share more space and maybe more of our lives. So what was it really like to live in such close quarters? Here's Janet McCallum painting a picture of crowded inner city Richmond.
12: They all spoke with great fondness and enthusiasm about the level of community feeling and neighbourliness. And so people did have much more intense relationships with their neighbours. Sometimes they didn't want them. I mean, sometimes neighbours were neighbours from hell. Yeah. But the positives were in the intensity of friendship. And people had no money to go out. I mean, later on they might get to the pictures. It was a big deal. So the most important, and this would have been the case in human society forever, the most important form of entertainment was conversation.
8: Are there any lessons that you think of from, again, I'm just going to say back, say 1900, around that time, that you think would be helpful for us to consider as we move sort of through this housing crisis that we're in today? What do you try and draw forward, if you like, as a good lesson for us?
12: Well, I think that we can tolerate a lot more co-living, just not within families, but also having borders. My own circumstances, I'm co-living with my two children and their families and children because they wouldn't be able to afford a home. So we turned the inner city property we have into a family compound.
8: Oh, fantastic. How's it working?
12: Oh, it's working at social level brilliantly. We are all able to share things like cars and various appliances and so on, and sharing costs. It means my kids have got homes which they will inherit, but they could never have afforded a home in inner city Melbourne on their own earnings.
8: I'm Anthony Burke, and you're listening to By Design on ABC Radio National and episode 2 of our special housing series, The Homefront, exploring Australia's long history of shared living, from crowded workers' cottages to bold communal experiments, and what it can teach us about the homes Australia needs now. The 1900s taught us something simple but powerful. People didn't always want to live in close quarters, but it came with unexpected benefits. So what if we reimagined the idea of living closer together like we did in the past, but for today's world? That's exactly what the New South Wales government was thinking when it revived the concept of the Pattern Book, aimed at boosting density and efficiency, offered at next to no cost and designed to cut through bureaucratic hurdles. Abby Galvin is the New South Wales Government Architect. She provides strategic design advice to the government on all things built environment.
13: It is an old idea, very old idea, and I think a lot of the time you can look back to the past to really learn and make some successes in the future. I think probably our most common understanding of pattern books is early 1800s. Very big in the UK, and it was pattern books in the UK that had an enormous influence not only on Australia but on America. But early on, it was pattern books that came to Australia in the ships of the early settlers, and those pattern books had an enormous impact on society and the development of society. And back then, books themselves were obviously a very prized commodity, so it wasn't like they were in the hands of absolutely everyone. However, their focus and intention was on being able to build good new societies, and they were often very focused on health, wellness, not just getting physically good environments, but making sure that people were being looked after in the homes that they were in.
8: That, to me, I mean, when I think of a pattern book, I kind of, especially the old ones, the 1800s sort of time, I'm thinking of the wealthy wanting to actually have a pattern for how to reproduce a Medici villa, something from the Renaissance, in their plot somewhere in the UK. I was sort of as a fairly elevated sort of clientele, if you like, for pattern books, but that's not what you're saying.
13: No, and what is so interesting is that if you look at some of those early pattern books, Edward Gifford was an example of one that was one of the first here, they will have castles and churches and villas, but at the same time they'll have a cheesemaking shed or a barn. So they had an incredible diversity within the one book, but they also had a lot of attached dwellings. And over time, so through the 1800s, those pattern books were very much a part of our society, and you think they supercharged the development of Sydney. The terrace houses that make up most of our early suburbs all came from pattern books of a kind. You know, they were a particular type of housing and development that was used very, very frequently.
8: Commercial developers have catalogues of designs, but the government pattern books we're talking about take a more holistic approach to creating new homes and communities. It's not about cookie-cutter homes that you might buy off the shelf. It's about thoughtful, flexible, even personalised designs that can shape better homes and neighbourhoods. And here's the kicker. Homes built using the New South Wales government pattern books can be approved in a week or two. Compare that to the months it usually takes for a standard housing plan to get through council, and you start to see the appeal. Faster approvals means homes get built quicker, which helps tackle the supply issue. But it also means we're building denser suburbs, more people living closer together. You won't find any detached single-family houses here. Abby Galvin says this is a modern makeover of an old idea.
13: Nothing is new. I hate to say that. But their models, terrace houses, townhouses, post-war walk-up flats, semis, they're the models that we've looked at that we have redesigned. But in doing so, we've made sure that they've got great light, that they're flexible, that they're energy efficient, as, you know, quite a few of those models, when they were built early on, weren't quite so well designed in regard to how they thought about ventilation and sunlight and energy efficiency. So we've taken old models, we've given them a great new refresh and put forward some really terrific designs.
8: Okay, so it's encouraging to hear that in New South Wales, these revived pattern books are embracing smart design elements that make homes more livable. But what about the flip side? Overcrowding, lack of privacy, the challenge of living cheek by jowl with your neighbours. We'll dive into that in episode 3 of The Homefront, where we tackle the idea of privacy. Because if we're building more densely populated neighbourhoods, as the New South Wales pattern book aims to do, privacy is going to be a big issue. For now, Abby Galvin says the New South Wales pattern book is a response to a changing population and a changing way of life.
13: It's worth going back to some of the statistics. So we have 3 million households in New South Wales, and over 50% of those households are either single people or couples with no dependent children. And that's a lot.
8: Yeah.
13: And not all of those people want to live in a tall high-rise flat. So it's how can we try and provide the sort of environments that enable a great degree of diversity for those with a family, to those who might not have a family and, you know, have a dog and want to live in a semi.
8: This old idea, the pattern book, appears to have struck a chord in New South Wales. People have already downloaded thousands of designs from the pattern books. You're listening to By Design on ABC Radio National with me, Anthony Burke, and episode 2 of our special housing series, The Homefront, exploring how better design could help reshape Australia's housing future. So, what other ideas from the past might offer lessons for how we live today? When it comes to living differently with our neighbours, you can't get much closer than those in intentional communities, communes, and housing cooperatives. Let's jump back in the DeLorean to the 1970s, a decade defined by cultural shifts and bold experiments in how we live. One of those experiments, communal living. Professor Lee Stickles from the University of Sydney is an expert in alternative and countercultural architecture of the 1960s and 1970s.
11: We could think of it as when the 60s actually got embedded,
8: yeah,
11: or materialised, got implemented. So you had the kind of the youthquake of the late 60s. You had the hippie phenomenon. You had massive kind of social, cultural change happening. But in the 1970s, we have conditions where there's still a largely kind of conservative society, but there's growing ecological awareness, a growing awareness of the impact of industrialization, pollution. There is an energy crisis in the early 70s.
8: I always think of the oil crisis and the Cold War, and these sort of felt existential somehow.
11: Yeah. We can think of the sort of back to the land and the communal living movement in the 70s as being a sort of post-material phenomenon. So it's not so much about, and when I say post-material, I mean not being about simply providing basic needs. So basic needs are kind of met. And so thought turns to other kind of values. How are we living? How do we want to live as a society? What are the values that I hold? You know, this is the period in which also we've had second wave feminist movements, civil rights movements. And so there's a real awareness that the personal is political.
8: Yeah.
11: Making that personal circumstance of home a political act.
8: So this is the moment where that tsunami of social change kind of meets the home front itself. It meets the reality of our suburban life.
11: One way of thinking about it is these places become kind of laboratories for people to actually act out, we could say prefigure, these ideas that they have about living differently, about having different kinds of family relationships, about having different kinds of kinship, different kinds of economies having different kinds of houses.
8: Were they running away or were they running towards something?
11: Yeah, it's a really good question. It's a classic bit of both. Because obviously there's the push of sometimes, if you think about communities that were driven by, for instance, a desire to create a space to live out a different kind of sexuality. There were lesbian separatist communes. There's that push factor that you don't feel safe in ordinary, conventional society and its spaces. But then there's
8: so
11: also...
8: So in that sense, it's sort of a refuge. Like, we need to create a safe space for ourselves.
11: Exactly.
8: Okay.
11: Exactly. So it can be that. But the pull is, go back to that word prefiguration, the idea of in this other space, if we can create this other space, we can actually materialize. We can perform this other way of living that we think is better.
8: One commune that was founded in 1974 that is still going strong today is Moramora in the Dandenong Ranges in the east of Melbourne.
9: My name's Peter Cock. I'm a co-founder of Moramora. I'm a sociologist in background, taught academically for a long time, but I wanted to do something practically and to apply some of my sociological thinking to the real world.
8: It was the height of the anti-Vietnam War protests in the 1970s, and Peter, like many others, was growing increasingly frustrated with the Australian government. So he and a group of like-minded people decided to take matters into their own hands and build the kind of community they wanted to live in. They co-purchased land on Mount Toolbeewong, about an hour and a half east outside of Melbourne, in the Dandenong Ranges, and began building Moramora. Little by little, the community took shape.
9: 700 metres up, and we looked right across to Melbourne, to the west, and down the Yarra Valley to the east. And it's 4 degrees colder than Melbourne. We just had our first snow about a week ago. And it's quite lovely to live in the snow, but only for a day or so. There's about 30 houses. We've had 150 members in 50 years, of which 30 or 40 are still here. The co-op has 245 hectares and 6 clusters of groups of houses with the community centre. And so we've built clusters together in order to reduce the environmental footprint and encourage social sharing and cooperation and reduce some of the infrastructure costs. None of us were builders. We just worked together. We had a building team, so people would work 3 or 4 houses once a week. And that would help a great deal in terms of help keeping relationships supported and just reducing the mountain of what it involves when you do the building as a thing. You pay 30 years to pay it off. And we, of course, we're committed to using on-site materials, earth, construction, recycled materials.
14: The land is owned in common. 2/3 of it are conservation covenant. Most of it is forest. A bit of farmland as well. We've got a lot of live birds, and we've got wallabies and wombats, and there's also a mountain ash forest through here. That's all mountain ash. This is stringy bark and mountain grey gum. They're the main big trees. The forest now is 80 years old since the fire in 39.
8: The Black Friday bushfires of 1939 devastated vast swathes of Victoria, burning through nearly 2 million hectares and claiming 71 lives. Fire remains a serious threat in the region, but Peter believes the long-term success of Moramora has less to do with its physical setting and more to do with how the community is socially structured.
9: So this is not communal, it's cooperative in the sense that people have shares in the land.

0: They own the house that they live in. I've visited 50 different communities for my PhD and wrote a book about it. So I wanted to make sure that if I'm going to invest my life here, it has a good chance of surviving.
1: Hi, my name's Izzy Kane. I've been living at Moramura for a year now as an adult, but I also grew up here from the age of 7 to 18, and I love it. I think it's great. I came back in part because of the cost of living, of being in Melbourne, just became a bit unattainable, but also I've got so

0: was getting to have lots of different mentors who weren't my parents.
1: Peter takes the wheel as our tour guide, pointing out the key infrastructure that helps the community live off-grid: spring water, solar panels, and a market garden.
2: There's a farm, barns and co-op infrastructure there. There's a co-op facility just in front, which used to be a school. And then behind all that vegetation is what's called the community centre, the lodge. Fire is our biggest threat, and storm is another one, a big tree that's just fallen down. So storm and fire is our biggest environmental threat. I think the disruption of climate change is also going to be reflected in the disruption of our society, which the model of which is not sustainable going forward. We have to do a complete reconstruction of it. So what's community got to do with that as a response? So I think it's fundamental as a protection and as a stimulus to growth, to developing each person, because we can't do it alone.
1: Peter is passionate, but living together so closely is never all sunshine and roses.
2: Conflict is inevitable, and it's part of the energy for community. It's just a question of how you work with it and address it. And when do you intervene and when don't you intervene to tackle it? So I think we have lost the skills of community. While we were brought up in extended families and a strong community history, and it does take a community to grow a child and an adult. The difficulty is with the gap between our social skills for that and our need for living more locally and more in community. So we have the desire, but we don't have the skills. We cannot survive and grow just looking at AI to advise us. We need to be intimately and emotionally engaged with a variety of people. Children need it, and we as adults need it. And if we're going to reconstruct how we see and think and feel about it in the world, then we've got to especially need that. We cannot survive and grow alone.
1: Chelsea McNabb lives in a

0: And if we're going to reconstruct how we see and think and feel about it in the world, then we've got to especially need that. We cannot survive and grow alone.
1: Chelsea McNabb lives in a hexagon mud brick home in another housing cluster just down the road from Peter at Moramora. A red-breasted king parrot hops around outside and a warm open fire crackles away inside her house. For Chelsea, the Moramora community has been a mainstay in her life.
2: I have three kids and a partner, and we've lived here for 23 years and built our house here. There's a lot to love about living at Moramora. Obviously, it's a very beautiful property on top of the mountain with amazing views, and it's got a lot of beautiful forests in it. And a big part for me was buying shares here meant that I could be part of saving forest from destruction forever. And there's a lot of really rare endangered species here, and the forest type changes immensely just walking from one end of the property to the other. But also it's the sense of community. I know now that I wouldn't want to do this alone, and I couldn't do it alone. And it affords us and our kids such an amazing lifestyle. We've been able to have horses and animals, and also we do eat meat, so food security, it offers us a lot in terms of self-sufficiency, but doing it with others, because you just can't do it alone, and friendships with people that I wouldn't necessarily have found myself in a friendship with.
1: While Chelsea values the social connection that comes with community living at Moramora, she's also quick to acknowledge the challenges.
2: There's a lot of challenges. I think that too many meetings is a big challenge for me, particularly in this stage of life, you know, when I'm working a lot. And it was good when I was a stay-at-home parent, you know, to be able to connect in that way, but I'm finding it more challenging now. Some other people's values and inequities are always a bit frustrating, but learning how to just let a lot go all the time. Some people are more socially connected and some people are more here for environmental reasons, and I think I span equally across both, but yeah, get frustrated by the lack of energy into managing the land and things like that.
1: Moramora's majority rules decision-making model is central to making the community work.
2: It does take an element of maturity and humbleness to have your ideas not accepted by the community or accepted. So it definitely weeds out people who are not or don't respect the greater collective consciousness around a decision.
1: While Moramora is still thriving decades later, there are many communes that didn't last the distance. But that doesn't necessarily mean that they failed as such. Lee Stickles again.
3: But I wouldn't want to give the sense that those communities that aren't around now were necessarily failures. Because to go back to that idea of these places being laboratories, sometimes the experiments people learnt, even if, you know, the buildings are not standing now, even if the community's not there now, people had the most profound experiences through living in a place and experimenting for a few years.
1: The experiment doesn't have to go on forever.
3: Exactly.
1: The learning can happen, you know, yeah, okay, 3 or 5
3: exactly.
1: years, maybe, that's enough. Yeah.
3: So I think that's a really important thing to think about, these sort of intentional community experiments. Don't just see longevity as the only marker of success. Mm. In terms of what we can draw from those experiments today, we should look at the failures, so to speak. Look at the more, let's put it this way, look at the ephemeral experiments as well as the ones that are still here in order to glean the lessons.
4: What happened in the beginning was that everybody came here with high ideals and very little practical information, practical abilities. And what happened was that we discovered that a group of people living together is only as strong as the sum of their collective strengths and as weak as the sum of their collective weaknesses. It's become apparent that individuals or families have needed to get out on their own, establish their own, in a sense, spiritual independence, become whole people themselves, before they can contribute successfully to a group situation. It is much easier to do things with other people and do them on your own. That's

0: It's a fact, but only as long as you can, you know, work successfully with people.
1: That was Bill Searle speaking to the ABC in the 1980s, reflecting on commune life around Murrumbimby in the Northern Rivers region of New South Wales, an area renowned for its lush natural beauty and alternative lifestyle culture. I'm Anthony Burke, and you're listening to By Design on ABC Radio National, an episode 2 of our special housing series, The Homefront, exploring how better design could help reshape Australia's housing future. In this second episode, we're exploring alternative ways of living, ideas from the past that might help us live better today. Could some of those approaches offer solutions to Australia's growing housing pressures? Back in the 1970s, a wave of social experimenters set out to imagine how we might live together. One of those experiments, communal living. Professor Lee Stickles describes one of the more successful examples.
2: You enter winding dirt road, well off the main roads, over a rise and come down into a valley, and to your left would be a big octagonal community-built community room. So a kind of lovely elevated space for gatherings and celebrations and meals, the kitchen attached. That was where people would come at the end of each day to catch up, to meet for decision-making, to hold a kind of, you know, council. This was a place where there was consensus decision-making. So things could take quite a while, but they worked through them. And then amongst the sort of the trees, you walk down tracks and you would find people's houses. So in that community, there were some of these sort of expanded houses. So some people lived with separate bathing and sleeping pavilions. Later on, there were more sort of traditionally, you know, individual houses built that have a bedroom and a living area and a little kitchen and so on. And they were a mix of building styles, we might say. So some people are experimenting with mud brick. Some people are building out of salvaged timber, from the kind of very rough and ready through to the very beautifully crafted. And then the power provided through a combination of a little micro hydro running on the stream that goes through the site, and people gradually moving to having their PVs as well.
1: So a very eclectic kind of streetscape, if I could even use that term.
2: Yeah.
1: And that's, I guess, part of the idea of living there. You're walking past very different ideas of home as you pass through these communities.
2: Yeah, and sort of gradations of privacy as well. So some people were more interested in living closer to the community, and others more wanting to, you know, create their little place tucked away in a niche and away from everything. So people kind of modulated how much engagement as well through the physical building and layering of the place.
1: So very much not a one-size-fits-all. Very much we find our individual relationship to these ideas. What do you think the most salient lessons are that we can draw from these experiments into today's situation?
2: I think it's less the overall model. So I think what we can learn from these experiments, whether they were ephemeral or lasting, is not so much collective living should become a mainstream housing option. It is more some of the aspects to that that they experimented with. So to go back to that idea of expanded houses, that resonates with the way that people are now looking for alternatives to suburban monoculture of single-family houses. So there's all kinds of work going on in terms of thinking about how we deal with aged housing or housing diversity, to put it very simply. And those experiments, a lot of them were about housing diversity, you could say. How we live, to use a broader term, sustainably. So how we think about the environmental impact, the carbon impact, climate impact of our housing and homes. A lot of experimentation with what we would now frame as sustainable living. It's hard for most of us to hear, but probably a big takeout from a lot of that experimentation is, unfortunately, that our techno-optimism is probably not going to save us. It's not going to be a fancy new battery in our homes.
1: You're not suggesting that not having a robot in the kitchen is the solution to our housing crisis, are you?
2: Unfortunately, I'm here to bring that message. Oh. The robots are not going to save us.
1: So actually, we need to be thinking much more laterally. Yeah, like you say, the techno solutions are there. They're on the table. They're part of the equation, but they're not the whole picture. And

0: And there are other ways to think about doing things, which we've tried before.
1: Yeah. I mean, a little, I guess, anecdote about that touches on that. So one of these communities that I have visited, yeah, they had this little micro power network and they were getting blackouts and they realized that it was morning tea time, tea and toast time, and the proliferation of electric toasters and kettles was just overpowering their little network. So what do you do? The techno-optimist says, okay, so how do we get more power into this network? But this community instead say, no, we just need to not have everyone turn on an electric kettle and toaster at 7 a.m. So you're actually not allowed to use them.
0: So I love the idea of a toaster ban.
1: Yeah, yeah.
0: A toaster blackout, you know, at 7 a.m. for 15 minutes every morning.
1: Yeah, so it's, you know, stovetop kettle.
0: Yeah. So a small behavioural change solves the problem.
1: Yeah, I think that the extrapolating from that, we have to think as much about behavioural and cultural change, about how we think about our power, our homes in terms of connecting to these bigger systems of power, of water, of waste, of food production. And that's not to put the responsibility on everyone to stop using an electric kettle, but it is about thinking beyond simply scaling up our access to energy, for instance, and rethinking lifestyle.
0: One of the things that's come up in these conversations I've been having with people about where we are right now, one of the solutions that people are talking to is a definite move towards closer living, higher density, different and more active community relationships, if you like, as being significant and important, whether that's in the home or even outside of the home. It seems like the communities we're talking about here prototyped those kinds of relationships in different ways, would you agree with that?
1: Yeah, absolutely. And some of them, significant number of them, they saw themselves in that light as well. They saw themselves as providing an example that other people could pick up on, if not the whole kit and caboodle, at least elements of that. For instance, to become more sharing and to share resources within a community. So the idea of, you know, the sharing economy that we've had in the last decade or more, again, resonates with those experiments.
0: It's so interesting to hear every example you've given of an experiment that was all part of those experiments. You can hear it in today's conversation so clearly. The power question, the environmental question, the governance question, they're all there.
1: Yeah. And, you know, I wouldn't want to hold these communities up as simply being an example. You know, when you look historically, it's never about, oh, well, we need to take that template and apply it now. We learn, but there's lots of things that we wouldn't do in that way and lots of things that have changed in our context that mean even if you thought it was a great idea, you can't simply cut and paste.
0: I'd like to just put a finger on what you think the biggest difference in the idea of home was in these experimental or intentional communities compared to what we would typically think of in an Australian suburban home.
1: I think we can go back to that term, intentional communities, intentionality. And you said it earlier on. Oh, yeah, they were designing. They were designing lives. They were designing worlds for themselves. I think that's the biggest difference. Conventionally, we don't tend to think about what are actually choices in terms of how we live and the homes that we live in, or we think about the choices in a very limited way. It's that colour or it's that colour. It's flat roof or gabled. That was the difference, that intentionality of really trying to go back to very foundational principles about what home means and how to construct home life.
0: Intentional communities aren't for everyone. But for Chelsea, Mora Mora offered a personal answer to the question of how to live well.
2: I think there should be more intentional communities around Australia. Sharing, there's such a lack of sharing out there, and we're using too many resources and burning up the planet when we could be sharing resources and making it a way more affordable way to live as well. We would never have been able to afford to build a house like this off Mora Mora.
0: Shared resources, Shared spaces sounds good. It's probably not realistic to think that we'll all join intentional communities, but there are ideas in these models worth paying attention to. At the very least, they ask us to be more intentional about our homes and how we live. Because here in Australia, we've grown up expecting space, private space, and plenty of it. But if we land firmly in the present, what's changed is this. Space now costs too much for the average Australian. And that has some profound implications, which means the way we design our homes and the way we live together really matters. Design alone won't fix the housing crisis, but better design, paired with different ways of thinking about home, might just help us turn things around. If Australians are known for something, it's their resilience and their tenacity. And in the next episode of the Homefront series on By Design, we'll meet designers and thinkers who are reimagining more flexible and connected ways of living.
3: One of the underlying barriers to communal living is that the media and government just often present isolated single-family home ownership as the only valid aspiration, the only way to live. And I'm not saying living communally is going to work for every single person, but it's a valid aspiration and it should be encouraged and promoted, especially because of all the resources it saves. So there's something about culture, media and narrative that's really important before or kind of underlying all of the architectural and policy shifts, which I do talk about a little bit in my output.
0: You've been listening to ABC Radio National's By Design and episode 2 of our housing series, The Homefront. If you're enjoying the series, tell a friend to follow By Design on ABC Listen. And if you're listening elsewhere, leaving a review helps other people find us. The producer is Siobhan Hunt. With thanks to Rachel Bongiorno for this episode, Ross Richardson is our sound engineer and the executive producer is Rhiannon Brown. I'm Anthony Burke. Make sure you follow the show on ABC Listen. 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
6: ABC Radio National. Last week, we heard that Robert Irwin will host the 66th TV Week Logie Awards in August. He is a wildlife conservationist, but he's also a hugely popular TV personality. He charmed an international audience last year when he won the US version of Dancing with the Stars. And at 22, he will be the Logie's youngest ever host. But how many of us still care about the Logies? We've long had a bit of a cultural cringe about it. And like all entertainment awards nights, it's working to maintain its cultural relevance in a digital age. Does Robert Irwin's involvement tell us anything about where the Logies are headed? I'm joined today by Beverly Wang, ABC National Culture Correspondent. Beverly, welcome.
7: Hello, Hill.
6: Great to chat to you.
7: Yeah.
6: Talk me through the pros of Robert Irwin as a Logies host. Are they trying to position themselves in a particular way, the Logies?
7: Well, let's just take a step back and look at what Robert Irwin brings to the table as a star. Like you said, he's 22 years old. He's very, very young. He's 30 years younger than Sam Pang, who he's taking over from. He comes from Australian showbiz royalty. He's got that international vibe to him. His mom's American. He has over 1 million followers on TikTok, and he did win the U.S. version of Dancing with the Stars, which has a huge audience. And he's also had this viral Bonds underwear campaign. Here's a gift for you, Hillary.
6: You're showing me him with a snake draped around him and his Bonds undies on. I have seen that before several times.
7: He has it all. He's got youth. He's got sex appeal, a famous name. He's got the aura. He's got the social media following. What he doesn't bring to the table is being an experienced host and comedian.

0: So it's going to be really interesting to see how he goes, you know, reading an auto cue, talking off the cuff like people like Sam Pang have done in the past. And I've read some pieces online wondering if this is Channel 7 making a play to woo Robert Irwin and bring him into their network stable, make him one of their in-house stars, maybe have him post things like Dancing with the Stars on Channel 7.
1: Because they usually use one of their own personalities,
0: don't
1: they?
0: They do, they do. And so this is a bit of a kind of going across streams. But then again, could that be seen as a lot of things? Is it trying to reach out to a competitor's audience? Is it trying to just... But I think mostly it's just trying to graft onto Robert Irwin's enormous appeal at the moment and try probably to bring in a younger audience, whether that happens for a long period or whether they see a bit more traffic on their socials because Robert Irwin appears in their videos. You know, we'll have to wait and see.
1: Well, I mean, are younger people watching TV in that old TV sense, or are they just on the socials? Is this Channel 7
0: going to just pivoting? Are middle-aged people watching TV in that sense, you know? Habits are absolutely changing. And, you know, ratings-wise, last year the Logies did quite well. So there could be some, there could be a bump there.
1: Yeah, quite well. We're talking in relative terms,
0: yeah.
1: Like to the 90s. Mm. Let's talk about Sam Pang for a minute, because he absolutely roasted literally everyone in his monologue last year, and he wrote it himself.
0: Yeah.
1: What might we expect from Robert Irwin in that sense?
0: Well, I don't know if we'll get that. So Sam Pang has been in the business for a long time. There's a kind of an age dynamic there. I don't know how... You know, the bright stars of commercial television will feel about having this young upstart come out and roast them. I think you have to have a bit of capital before you can go there. But every Logies comes with a team of writers working with you to polish ideas and write jokes. So even if Sam Pang is an established performer in his own right, you can be pretty sure that there would be a team of producers and writers working alongside with him.
1: That's really interesting that you've mentioned that idea of cultural capital, because Robert Irwin, I guess, has a different kind of cultural capital, doesn't he? He doesn't have long standing. He doesn't have those perhaps connections within the established industry. He's got that capital that comes in terms of numbers of followers, the vibe.
0: His youth culture. He's really, really popular. He's of the moment. And I think I wouldn't be surprised if he does have that behind-the-scenes showbiz. Remember, he comes from the Irwin family. Steve Irwin was his father, a global celebrity. So it's a really potent mix of a lot of things. What he does have right now is celebrity. And I also think that Robert Irwin embodies a kind of new masculinity, which I think people are finding very appealing. That's part of his appeal. I watched an interview that he did with Anderson Cooper from CNN, and he spoke really beautifully about the loss of his father, who, you know, he doesn't have living memories of this man, but he's talked about how he rides a motorbike around the park, and all of those clips always do really, really well. So I think there is a global big star energy and also this enthusiasm of youth and excitement and buzz that he can bring to the Logies. Maybe a bit more Hollywood, you know, comes to the Logies, which has happened in the past to mixed results.
1: Well, yeah, Joan Rivers stands out in my memory. I mean, is the Logies ready for that level of niceness?
0: Yeah, that's a really good question. I mean, you say Sam Pang roasted everybody at the Logies. The other memorable roasting that comes to mind is Tom Gleason's acceptance speech when he won the award in 2018. And remember how he ran that shameless campaign.
1: And everyone was so upset that he got lots of people to vote for him.
0: Well, he used the system, and he highlighted that it was a popularity contest. And I think he said it best in his own acceptance speech when he went up to get it. And he said, "I'm in a tricky spot because I like it and I hate it at the same time." And that is the energy of the Logies. You like it and you hate it at the same time. A lot of people, like you said, find it cringy. But, you know, it's an event held at a casino with the stars of commercial free-to-air TV, you know, getting a bit messy. And if you find that cringe, you're going to find that cringe. If you find it a bit fascinating like I do, you're going to be like, what's going to happen next? Let me get my popcorn and watch.
1: Exactly. You know? It's almost like another reality TV thing.
0: Exactly. And maybe we can just, instead of worrying about the cringe, just be like, yes, they are cringy. And let's embrace them for the cringe.
1: Yeah. Well, it's interesting that we were talking about it being a popular voted thing and people having kind of this tension about that.
0: I think that is the exact tension of the Logies, because you're at the same time awarding what is the best of the industry as well as what is popular. And sometimes those things overlap and sometimes they do not.

0: not. And I think we in ABC World also bring a different perspective to that as well. Though, mind you, when an ABC star gets nominated for a Logie, everybody jumps on the bandwagon, right?
1: Oh, yeah.
0: So awards are cringy until you get nominated and you get skin in the game, and then you get excited, and then it's a big deal.
1: I know. I was reading Sam Pang's monologue from last year. It's like, don't diss Lisa Miller. She's ours, and she's great.
0: Well, you know, Australian humour, mocking is affection, right? So... Take
1: exactly.
0: it as you will.
1: Sam Pang is very dry and rather kind for someone who's roasting people. What about the international stage? Could we talk a little bit just finally, Beverly Wang, about how other entertainment awards events have adapted or diversified or not in recent years? Can they go on in this new digital age?
0: Look, it's a debate that goes on and on and on and on. But I think awards ceremonies are here to stay, problematic and tough as they may be to kind of get their arms around the zeitgeist. The Oscars are going to be moving to YouTube exclusively broadcast in 2020. That's a big industry shift. Last year, or was it this year? I can't remember. What is time? The Golden Globes unveiled their first ever award for best podcast. So there are changes, there are shifts. There have been even changes behind the scenes of the Logies about how they nominate, how the votes are weighted. So I think awards shows are always going to be a slightly awkward fit, but it would be really strange not to have any kind of recognition in an industry. That would feel... like something was missing, I think.
1: The red carpet, that's what would be missing.
0: Yes.
1: Yeah. Beverly Wang, we'll talk further about these issues anon. Thank you so much for coming
0: by.
1: No
0: worries, a pleasure.
1: Beverly Wang, National Culture Correspondent at the ABC, and she hosts Life Matters on Friday mornings at 9 a.m. Call in. 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
1: Thank you for joining me for your Hour of Arts here on ABC Radio National. Tomorrow, Jonathan Green finds out why a particular style of cooking lured one man from a lucrative finance career in Cairo to Texas to open a food truck. Risk it for the brisket on every bite. And on Critics' Corner, some reality TV stars claim that they have been extremely badly treated. Is our thirst for real-life entertainment partly a factor there? Do we have a responsibility as viewers to reality TV stars? Global Roaming is next on ABC Radio National, asking how tense a trade war between Europe and China might become, just as we potentially wrap up the conflict in Iran. Right now, you'll hear the latest in ABC News. It's 11 o'clock.

0: This is ABC News. Good morning, I'm Garrett Mundy. The WA Liberal leader says he won't guarantee preferencing the Nationals ahead of One Nation in every seat at the next election. State political reporter Kian Burke explains.
1: Last week, Liberal leader Basil Zemplar said he had an open mind about a potential preference deal with One Nation at the next state election, given the party's rise in the polls. Nationals leader Shane Love says that hasn't affected his relationship with their alliance partner, but that there's one non-negotiable, a direct preference swap.
2: Well, it's given if there's going to be a relationship between the two parties, yes, absolutely.
1: Mr. Zemplar says he can't see a reason to depart from that usual practice, but won't guarantee it.
3: Well, there's no guarantee of any arrangement.
1: The next state election isn't due until 2029.
0: The WA Police Minister has defended the use of police aircraft being used to transport accused criminals as a result of regional court closures. The closures stem from a dispute between WA Police and the Justice Department over court security arrangements. Under rules introduced by the Magistrates Court in response, bail hearings previously done by video link from police lockups must now be done in person. Minister Rhys Whitby says he backs police to decide how best to meet that requirement.
4: The police don't have control of decisions of the courts. They have to respond accordingly, and I think they're responding in the right way. If there's a requirement on them to move people in custody, they do so.
0: Emergency services are assisting three hikers in WA's south after they called for help amid challenging weather conditions. The trio had been attempting the multi-day Stirling Range ridge walk when temperatures dropped and rain set in, leading them to alert authorities overnight. Noangarup SES manager Peter Blow says crews were on the ground to assist the group as they made their way down the Bluff Knoll summit.
5: They are starting to tell us about, you know, can't feel any fingers or can't feel toes because it's cold. And it is where they are. It is a very hard slog back to Bluff. They're about 2 kilometres east of Bluff Knoll when they first rang.
0: The publication of a report on proposed changes to the legislation governing the National Disability Insurance Scheme that was scheduled for release today has been postponed until Friday. More from National Disability Affairs reporter Naz Campanella.
6: The Senate committee reviewing the bill said they had requested an extension to further consider the evidence they had received. The committee said it will now deliver the final report on Friday the 19th of June. The bill proposed major changes to the laws governing the National Disability Insurance Scheme that would pave the way for around $36 billion worth of savings to the budget. More than 4,000 written submissions were sent to the committee and dozens of witnesses provided evidence over 3 days.
0: The US President Donald Trump says Iran has agreed to never have a nuclear weapon. William Howard Evans reports.
7: Mr. Trump made the announcement on Truth Social, adding the story about the US paying Iran $425 million to help the country rebuild is fake news. It follows the president speaking to reporters on the sidelines of the G7 summit in France, where he said a preliminary agreement to end the war with Iran has been reached.
8: I'm very happy to say the deal's on side.
7: Senior US officials have begun divulging some details about the contents of the agreement. The Strait of Hormuz is expected to reopen on Friday, while technical talks on Iran's nuclear program will also begin this week.
0: And Britain's Prime Minister Keir Starmer says the UK will supply enriched uranium to Ukraine for its nuclear power stations and impose new sanctions against Russia. The BBC's Chris Mason reports.
9: Details of many of the new sanctions are expected later, but one focus will be ships moving sanctioned Russian liquefied natural gas. The Prime Minister said choking off the revenues that fuel Putin's war, as he put it, was essential, as he also set out plans to support Ukraine's energy supplies. The UK is to provide £210 million of support over the next 2 years to Ukraine's nuclear power plants, providing them with enriched uranium.
0: And in sport, New Zealand and Iran have played out a 2-2 draw in their World Cup contest in Los Angeles. The Iranian side twice came back from a goal down to level proceedings. Perth's weather, partly cloudy tomorrow, the chance of some morning fog for the city and a slight chance of a shower. Light winds becoming south to southwesterly 15 to 20 kilometres an hour in the middle of the day before becoming light on Wednesday afternoon. A forecast top of 17 degrees for tomorrow after an overnight low of 5. Right now in the city, it's 11.9 degrees. 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
10: You're listening to ABC Radio National. Hamish McDonald and Geraldine Doogue are co-piloting you around the world on Global Roaming today. And in their usual style, they're looking beyond the headlines to places where interesting things are happening and bringing their own and their guests' analytical heft to some big questions. How did this peace deal in Iran come about? How long a life might it have? And looking to Europe, if they get into a trade war with China, who would win? Many questions and only half an hour to answer them. 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
11: So, Jerry, we now have a deal between Iran and the US to be signed on Friday. So what's in it and what's not in it?
12: Precisely, and honestly, I think it'll be a day-by-day prospect, whether it actually hangs together.
11: But Trump still says he wants to get the nuclear dust, as he calls it. But you might observe Iran is playing a rather strong hand right now.
12: And just as the prospect of peace in the Iran war appears to be in reach, other things are rumbling on, like a trade war between China and Europe.
11: Always the optimist, Geraldine. I'm Hamish McDonald.
12: And I'm Geraldine Doogue. Let's go roaming.

0: Yes, we're going to get to our guest a little bit later today, Hamish, but he emphasises the importance of a sort of massively changing international scene, and he emphasises this difference between architects and artisans. It's fascinating, and I don't know quite how he was thinking about it in Europe and China, but how he'd apply it to this deal that we've seen, which, look, for once, I don't know whether it'll hold together. Do you think it will?
1: Well, look, certainly reading the detail of it, it seems like something that could hold together, I reckon, at least until the next phase. In many respects, the most difficult component parts of this are being, you know, the can is being kicked down the road or kicked further along the Strait of Hormuz, you might put it. So I do think the things that are, that we're being told are agreed, can be upheld. There's probably another piece to this puzzle, which is Benjamin Netanyahu and whether he effectively does what Trump tells him to do. I think that's always the kind of wild card here. But I do think we're going to get to Friday and that to a large extent. I mean, this is only a 60-day extension, Geraldine. That's the other piece that's worth noting. This is not bringing all of the matters that are before Iran and the United States to a closure.
0: No, it certainly isn't. And look, I think that it's been very interesting that neither Israel nor Hezbollah were named, I think, in this deal. And both of them have to come to the party, as it were, if things are going to settle down. And we'll see whether that occurs. And, you know, you do wonder what is happening with that Iranian leadership, whether a lot of this sort of, I mean, clearly Trump, neither of them want to go back to full war. And Trump's been ready to sign for ages. And they've been, I think they've probably been absolutely dragooning their hardliners in to say yes. So, I mean, I just think, yeah, I'm hedging my bets about whether it really does last.
1: I have read some analysis that the US is taking the view that by doing this deal, it hands some authority to the not quite most extreme hardliners in the Iranian regime. So it's Bagar Kalibaf, the Speaker of the Iranian Parliament, former mayor of Tehran, that's been the lead negotiator here. He, you know, we've done a whole episode on him. He has emerged as one of the key power players. Of course, no one has seen the new supreme leader, the son of the assassinated supreme leader, since he was injured in those strikes early on in the first phases of this. So Kalibaf appears to be where a lot of the, I suppose, day-to-day power rests at the moment.
0: Do you remember when that was first said to us in one of our episodes? About 6 weeks ago, I hadn't heard of him. I mean, sort of heard of him. And suddenly this man emerged. I've never forgotten that, actually.
1: And so I think on first reading, the arrangements that are agreed as of now look pretty favourable to Iran, right? There's no agreement on nuclear. There's not really any shift in Iran's position on the nuclear program. The discussion about that will unfold at
0: and
1: a later date.
0: Their ballistic program as well, very important.
1: In addition, they've made no commitment to external militias, you know, Hezbollah, all the rest of it, the Houthis. They've also agreed only to not charge tariffs on ships passing through the Strait of Hormuz for this 60-day period. What happens beyond that, I don't think anyone really knows. There's going to be some kind of new protocol shared between the Omanis and the Iranians for passage through the Strait of Hormuz. In return, there's going to be a lifting of the blockade. There is discussion about sanctions relief, but that appears to be tied to the later progression of the nuclear talks. But I think what's interesting is this argument that the US administration has seen fit to agree something with the current set in charge of Iran, because going even further would only add more authority to the more hard line within the regime. Now, I don't know whether you believe that or not, but that's an argument I've seen made over the past few hours.
0: No, I think that's plausible. I think that is plausible, given that I think it's so murky. No one really knows who's running Iran. But, you know, meanwhile, it has taken our attention away from a whole lot of other things that are rumbling on. There really is this fascinating story of a sort of a trade war heading for possibly a big collision between China and the EU. And on the 29th of May, for instance, all 27 commissioners of the European Commission agreed that the current trade relationship with China is unsustainable. sustainable. I think there's a running trade deficit of about €1 billion a day, would you believe, in favour of China. I mean, in the old ways, we'd say they are dumping. I think there's quite a lot of evidence that they're dumping

0: all sorts of products onto European soil, particularly in the car area, which is, you know, absolutely existential for France and Germany especially. And it is going to come to a head. There's going to be a big EU meeting on the 18th and 19th this week of June in Brussels. And the question is, what will come of it? Because there's just this steep rise in Chinese imports and a slowing of exports to them. And I don't think it can carry on quite as it is.
1: Well, let's get to our guest. Mark Leonard has been analysing, explaining international relations for a very long time. He's the co-founder and director of the European Council on Foreign Relations. He hosts their podcast, The World in 30 Minutes. He's written books like Surviving Chaos, Geopolitics, When the Rules Fail, which feels right for this moment in time. Here he is now.
0: Mark Leonard, welcome to Global Roaming.
2: Hi, it's wonderful to be with you.
0: Look, let's go to the big news first, because it does appear that the US and Iran have signed some sort of deal. I'm hesitant to call it a peace deal. I think it's a deal. It's due to be signed on Friday. Do you suspect it'll hold up? And, you know, how would you see the sticking points, all part of this new world of constant adaptation that you describe?
2: Yeah, well, it's not a peace deal in the way that we came to understand them in the past, which are sort of comprehensive deals which try and solve any of the problems. What it is an attempt to get both Iran and the United States of America out of a tricky spot and to postpone a lot of the difficult issues. So they're sort of starting by trying to reopen the Straits of Hormuz. It's not entirely clear how that is going to work. The Iranian authorities have said that we're not going to go back to the status quo ante and that they're going to maintain attempts to monitor who comes and goes through the straits, because this is now a new superpower that they discovered as a result of the crisis. So they're not just going to let that go. They have demanded, as part of the conditions for that, a ceasefire in Lebanon as well, and it's not entirely clear whether or how long Tel Aviv is going to stick to that. We've seen from what's happened in Gaza that just because Israel agrees to a ceasefire doesn't necessarily mean that it will stick to it.
0: But also the point is they're pulling the strings for Hezbollah, so are they going to stick to it too?
2: Indeed, that's another dimension. And then the kind of final bit, which is the most challenging bit, is this whole crisis started because Donald Trump said that he wanted to deal with the Iranian nuclear program, and that is not going to be resolved now. So there will be a process to talk about that, and the hope is that you will end up with some sort of deal like the JCPOA, the deal which President Obama signed with the Iranians, which Trump quit when he was president the first time. But that is not something which is going to happen in the next few days. So there's a lot that can still go wrong in the weeks ahead, whether it's in Lebanon, whether it's more problems in the Straits of Hormuz, or discussions getting bogged down on the nuclear issue. And in the meantime, lots of different countries around the world have been quite terrified by the fact that this war came out of nowhere, that they weren't consulted on it, and they're all making alternative arrangements. And it's very, very striking how much uncertainty there is amongst American allies, both in the Gulf, but also, further afield.
0: So, Mark, what impact do you think the lifting of sanctions on Iran might have on European trade, which is your sort of particular fascination? I mean, is this theoretically quite a win for Europe as well as Iran?
2: Well, when the JCPOA was signed, there was a hope that you could return to a situation where Iran was being bound into having, something to lose from not having good relationships with Europe, with America, and with the developed world. There were attempts to invest in Iran. Total, the big French oil company, was about to open big facilities there and launch major investments there. There are investments by Airbus in terms of renewing the Iranian fleet, which has been suffering a lot from their aircraft fleet, which had been suffering a lot from the sanctions regimes. And as soon as Trump withdrew from the JCPOA, it became impossible for any of those things to happen. I think people are going to be extremely careful before they go back in now, because it's quite clear that the peace is very fragile, that we have a somewhat mercurial and unpredictable regime in Washington, and the politics in Tehran is also unpredictable, given what the country's been through over the last few years. There's a lot of, as I said before, there's a lot of social unease and tension, which would be putting the regime under a lot of pressure were they not in a state of war. So I suspect you're not going to see a kind of huge wall of European capital flowing into Iran and a massive increase in trade in the short term. I think the big hope from Europeans is that the Straits of Hormuz open up so that you get access to jet fuel and other types of energy products, not necessarily from Iran, but the fact that Iran is going to be able to sell its oil and gas into the world will take some pressure off of global energy markets as well.
1: You're listening to Global Roaming from Radio National. It's Hamish here with Gerry. Our guest on this episode is Mark Leonard. He's the co-founder of the European Council on Foreign Relations. So, Mark, I would have thought in that context, Europe would be thinking, gosh, we might now have the opportunity for things to return somewhat to normal. We're going to get more oil flowing and we want to stabilise certainly the trading environment. And yet your assertion is that Europe might in fact really be angling up to China, possibly with some kind of trade war. Is that really what's brewing?
2: I think what's happened in Europe has been, over a very short period of time, the effects of China's economic decisions have coupled with the closing of American markets after Liberation Day have led to an enormous, what people are calling a China shock 2.0, which is doing an enormous amount of damage to European companies, particularly in Germany, which is Europe's industrial superpower. And we're going from a situation where China was had an economic model which was very complementary with the German economic model. They were buying lots of German machine tools and German cars, and where China was exporting industrial products, they weren't competing with German ones, towards a situation where China is literally replacing a lot of German products, is in competition with most of German industry. And this is not just in the bilateral relationship, but also in third countries where Chinese companies, which are highly subsidized and which get kind of scale from this kind of huge protected market in China, are able to undercut European exports. And the results have been absolutely devastating to large parts of the German economy. And you're seeing companies like Volkswagen, you know, laying off 50,000 workers, closing factories. And a lot of the core industrial base, which was at the heart of Germany's post-war identity, is now being threatened. And people are worrying that, you know, Baden-Württemberg and other kind of prosperous German states could end up looking like Detroit.
0: Are they panicking or not?
2: They're totally panicking, yeah. So there is a kind of panic in the political debate. And that's also being replicated in some other countries. One of the difficulties is that European countries aren't all in exactly the same place. So some countries have done well out of Chinese investment. Spain, for example, has had a number of EV plants opened up, and they are more kind of open to the idea that China's growth could help them. But there has been a rapid change of heart as far as China's concerned. And the basic problem is that China has been doubling down on exporting cut price industrial surplus to the rest of the world rather than stimulating domestic demand. And European governments realize that if they don't act soon, they could see entire swathes of their industrial capacity wiped out by these Chinese exports. And as a result, you have some quite bold ideas being put forward. The French government, for example, has been suggesting, well, some people in the French government have been suggesting a 30% tariff on all Chinese imports.
0: Is that vaguely likely?
2: I don't think the Germans are going to be up for that, but it shows the sort of direction of travel of the debate. And there is going to be, in the next couple of weeks, a very important meeting of European governments where they're going to decide what to do. They also, you know, have... I was in China a few months ago, and part of the problem for Europeans is that they have a credibility crisis, because after the Liberation Day tariffs, Europeans did a deal with the US at Turnberry, which looked like a capitulation to the Chinese, at the same time that China was pushing back very aggressively by weaponizing rare earths and magnets and other tools. So I think they might, you know, the Chinese look at the Europeans, compare their response to their own response, and they don't understand it's actually quite a different situation, because Europeans depend on the US for support in Ukraine. And they have a very different sort of relationship with the US to the one that China wants to have. So I think they might be overestimating European weakness and could end up actually provoking a much harsher response than would have been the case if China had moderated its policy approach and had been less aggressive towards Europeans.
0: Well, that brings us rather nicely then to your sort of overview diagnosis that in this world that is just fundamentally changed, you just make no bones about it, that old world that we've had for the last 80 years is gone, it's not coming back, and that the new world will be dominated by architects and artisans. And you put quite a lot into these two different descriptions. Now, what's the difference and which countries are you referring to?
2: So, yeah, as you say, my sort of starting point is that we're entering a period of what I call unorder, which is different from disorder. Disorder is a time when people agree on what the rules are and some people break the rules. Unorder is what happens when we don't have any shared frameworks. There are no agreements on the rules. There isn't a kind of stable balance of power. And as a result, you just get countries doing what they want in an unconstrained way. And
0: is that nihilism?
2: I'm not sure it's nihilism. It's just what happens when you go from having, you know, Henry Kissinger said that the world order depends on two things. One is a sort of balance of power. So you need to have a kind of relationship of power between different countries that's reasonably stable. And secondly, an agreement about some rules of things that you won't do as well as what you will do, which people might not love, but they will accept because the consequences of not accepting them are very bad. And you had those two conditions for, you know, most of my lifetime. You know, during the Cold War, there was a balance between the Soviet Union and the US. After the end of the Cold War, the US was so much more powerful than anyone else that it was a kind of able to underpin a kind of global order. Whereas at the moment, that has eroded. The US is still enormously powerful, but it doesn't have either the ability nor the will to uphold a global rules-based order. China's not trying to replace it. And as a result, you've got things like what's happening in the Straits of Hormuz, where different countries are doing things without any real reference to international law. And that leads people to think about how do you survive in this kind of, in this world. And I have this kind of these two models for thinking about survival. So one is, as you said, the architects. And in many ways, the Americans and the Europeans after the Second World War were the kind of models of the architects. They designed a beautiful global system with the United Nations, the International Monetary Fund, the World Bank and NATO and a whole series of different institutions and rules. Another way of thinking about how you survive in these circumstances is what I call the artisans. So they're not people who start with an ideal blueprint for what the world should look like. Instead, they try and understand where the world's going anyway, and they will adapt to it. Instead of building things from scratch, they'll reuse old materials, they'll try things out, they'll improvise. If things don't work, you get rid of them, you try new things out. And the model for that is China, I think, because China came back to the global prime time in an order that it didn't create. and was willing to use some of the institutions for its own end. So it got quite active in the World Trade Organization and the UN system and the IMF and other institutions. But it also kind of created its own institutions like the Shanghai Cooperation Organization and the BRICS. And it tested different things out, the Belt and Road Initiative, other things. But what it hasn't been trying to do is to build a global architecture which looks like the American-led order that's trying to solve global problems on behalf of all of humanity. Instead, they've been much more opportunistic, and their main goal has been about insulating themselves from the chaos around them and building relationships which allows them to have access to the raw materials that they need, to have markets for their products, but also to shield themselves from attempts to interfere in Chinese internal affairs from the West and from other countries. And it's a much more flexible, improvisational way of thinking about order.
1: But I also wonder whether this particular lens for viewing China looks different depending on where you're sitting. Like, I wonder whether from Europe, China does look more like it fits in that artisan category. But if you are in Asia or Southeast Asia, maybe China does look a bit more like an architect and is trying to design a framework and a system, certainly in this part of the world. I mean, maybe I'm not totally catching the nuances of your argument, Mark, but I wonder if it does look different.
2: I think it's definitely true that what we're seeing is a move away from one world where everything looks the same towards one where things are much more fragmented and you have kind of parallel systems, coexisting with each other. I've been going to China for a couple of decades now, and it is very clear that China might not want to replace the United States as a sort of global hegemon in terms of creating a global order, but it definitely has aspirations to be the prime player in Asia. But what I'm talking about is less about, you know, whether they're ambitious or not and whether they're pushing back on other powers, which they're definitely doing. There's no question about it. They're very unhappy with America playing the role that it has done in Asia. They're unhappy having alliance structures which are organised against them in Asia, and they're trying to kind of undermine that in all sorts of different ways. But I think the way that they're doing it is quite improvisational and a bit more flexible. And you've seen, you know, just in the couple of decades that I've been going to China, you've seen them try all sorts of different policies in Asia, working with ASEAN in different ways, thinking about having an East Asian community, thinking about using the Belt and Road Initiative in different ways, but also kind of unilateral policies of changing facts on the ground, using very, very brutal techniques against countries that get on the wrong side of them.
0: And you think that's artisanal, you're saying?
2: I think they're sort of trying different things out, seeing if they work, rather than trying to build an alliance structure like the US alliance structure. They have got, you know, very few actual alliances. Just North Korea is the only country that they have a treaty-based alliance with. So I think they realise that if the game is about alliances versus alliances, it's not a game they're going to win against America. So they therefore try and turn that into a virtue. And they say, oh, actually, we're against alliances. Alliances are like very old-fashioned.

0: very old-fashioned. It's very much about Cold War thinking. We want to move beyond Cold War thinking and allow countries to be sovereign, and we'll help them exercise their sovereignty. And I can see how that sovereignty thing is more popular in Africa, where China hasn't been the kind of imperial power, than it is with the Philippines or with Vietnam or with countries that they're putting very, very direct pressure on, and whose sovereignty they are literally infringing upon with their territorial claims.
1: Well, Mark, honestly, that's just a little snapshot of what you've been thinking. I really appreciate your time. Thank you so much for joining us.
0: Thank you.
2: Well, that was Mark Leonard there, co-founder of the European Council on Foreign Relations. His book, Surviving Chaos, Geopolitics When the Rules Fail. And Geraldine is certainly talking about a lot of rules failing there. What stands out to you in that conversation?
1: Well, Hamish, look, I suppose I feel that his diagnosis of where constant disruption takes us is very arresting, that we better actually think about our local places, not just think in this abstract way. I found that, and look, I want to refer this, and we'll put it in our show notes, it's a superb interview that he did for something called Agenda Publica with two other European analysts, where it fleshes out more than he said, and it's one of the most cogent overviews of the sort of mosaic that's coming that I've seen, so I'm very affected by it.
2: I might take a look at that. I would like to delve a little deeper into what his argument is on that particularly, because listening to him, the thing that stands out to me is that I'm not entirely sure it's blind spots. You know, day in, day out, I'm hearing people call into the radio and talk about, you know, just as one example, thinking about voting One Nation for the first time. And then when you pursue the rationale, I think people are quite aware of the possible pitfalls and the possible flow-on effects, but not necessarily... that doesn't necessarily prevent them from thinking. I think it's more of a, I don't care what the outcome is here. I am just so angry.
1: Yeah, well, you know, I just think that's a completely useless emotion. You know, you're angry. Oh, well, you're angry. You walk in, you know, you get demagogues who come in and totally change your culture. I mean, I think that's amazingly... Quite honestly, I think it's folly of the first order to be thinking like that. I don't say don't quell your anger, but for goodness sake, look at what could be lost. And that's what I think he's saying.
2: Yeah, look, I, it's not my anger, but yes, I'm just reflecting on the conversations I'm listening to here in Australia, which obviously mirror so much of what's going on in other parts of the world right now. Thanks to our producers on this one, Shane Anderson, supervising producer Kylie Gray, and Jerry, more tomorrow.
1: Indeed, and we're going to post that marvellous interview with Mark Leonard and some other European analysts. It really is, I think, one of the best sort of overviews of the mosaic that we're going to live through. So that'll be on our show notes. Bye-bye, Hamish.
2: Bye-bye for now.
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6: From Wondery Country, I'm Luke Sidham-Dundon, and today on The Breakfast Wrap, as the world tries to work out the details of the US deal to end the war with Iran, what are the sticking points and how could it be upended by Israel?
7: Oh my goodness, this is the Middle East. There is every possibility that things can fall apart. There is the possibility of Lebanon being the source of an upset over the days ahead.
6: an extraordinarily insightful interview with the former US ambassador to Lebanon.

0: David Satterfield. Then, the UK walks in Australia's shoes on a teen social media ban, pledging to go even further.
1: We want to introduce Australia Plus, banning certain social media platforms, but also looking at how we better enforce age restrictions in particular, and look at the ages of 16 to 17 so that there isn't the cliff edge.
0: That British Labour MP is coming up. And we'll also take you to space for an exclusive interview with one of the crew of NASA's next Artemis mission. All of that from the Radio National Breakfast team on The Breakfast Wrap. So the world is watching really closely to try and glean any details around this deal just signed by the US and Iran to find out what it means for the war, the region, and also global trade through the Strait of Hormuz. Donald Trump has just landed in France for the G7 with an agreement signed electronically between the US and Iran to stop this war in its tracks. But not until a formal signing ceremony in Switzerland, scheduled for this weekend, does he say that we'll actually learn exactly what Washington and Tehran have signed up to. As we discussed yesterday, Lebanon is emerging as one of the real pressure points in this deal. Iran, the US, and mediator Pakistan say that it is part of the agreement to cease hostilities, but the Israeli Prime Minister, Benjamin Netanyahu, this morning confirmed that his forces aren't bound by the agreement and would remain in southern Lebanon indefinitely.
2: We have created a buffer zone, a security zone, and we will remain there as long as necessary. Iran wanted us to withdraw from there, but that did not happen. Do you know why it didn't happen? Among other reasons, because I stood very, very firm.
0: So given Lebanon is so key to what might happen next with this deal, we booked the former US ambassador to Lebanon, Ambassador David Satterfield. He served as special envoy for Middle East humanitarian issues under US President Joe Biden. As you're about to hear, he covers a lot of ground in this interview, but he doesn't waste a single word in really astute analysis of what is playing out in the Middle East. Here is his entire interview with Sally Sara this morning on Radio National Breakfast.
3: The full text of this agreement hasn't been published as yet, but details are starting to emerge about some of what's in it. What do we know so far?
4: Well, what we know so far is that a number of the critical issues involving the nuclear program are being kicked forward to negotiations to take place over an apparent 60-day period once this memorandum of understanding is signed on Friday. We also know that in some fashion there is an Iranian commitment to opening the Strait of Hormuz. Now, this is the critical issue. What does opening the Strait mean? Is it return to the status quo that preceded February 28th, when this campaign began? Is there any guarantee that Iran in the future will not impose fees, charges, some form of tariff or tax on ships passing through? Not clear.
3: President Trump says the Strait of Hormuz will be reopened in response to the lifting of the US blockade. Do you think both sides are on the same page here and they will adhere to any details?
4: Great question. The experience of the indirect negotiations that have taken place over the last many weeks to try to reach a settlement to open the strait have shown there is a misunderstanding, confusion, uncertainty as to what each side interprets the terms to mean. And I would not be surprised if that occurs again.
3: Does this agreement put us in any better position than before the war began?
4: No, it does not. Quite to the contrary. What began as a war of choice by President Trump and Israel has resulted in a negotiated end of compulsion upon the United States. No, the world, the global market, Iran's neighbors, Israel are in a worse position now than they were when this campaign began, because Iran has demonstrated to all of us, to the world, that it has the ability to close the Strait of Hormuz and that there is nothing that can be done kinetically to force them to reopen.
3: Is 60 days long enough to negotiate a more comprehensive agreement?
4: Depends on what you mean by the two terms, comprehensive and agreement. If this is all about a face

0: saving way out for the president, in which there are some declaratory performative statements by Iran, which the U.S. then presents as an improvement over the JCPOA of 2015. That's the Joint Comprehensive Agreement on the Nuclear Issue. Then that's doable in 60 days. But if it's a genuine agreement of the sort that traditionally one would use in this case, no, I don't think 60 days are enough. But I doubt very much that is what the Trump administration is interested in. It is almost entirely performative.
1: In the short term, is there any risk that things could fall over before Friday when this agreement is supposed to be signed in Switzerland?
0: Oh, my goodness. This is the Middle East. There is every possibility that things can fall apart. But frankly, I would give you a less than likely assessment that in the next 4 days, this will collapse. But should it, the cause is likely to be Hezbollah and Israel. Mm-hmm. Israel is not happy, the government of Israel, with this agreement. Not at all. And they have reason not to be happy with it. There's no addressal of the ballistic missile program. Iran's funding and military support to its terrorist proxy militias, the Houthis in Yemen, Hezbollah in Lebanon, Hamas in Gaza. And it really doesn't comprehensively address the nuclear issue in the kind of definitive terms that Israel had hoped. And it does do something that is very much not in either the U.S. interest or Israel's interest, which is sooner or later, should the strait indeed be reopened, Iran is going to get paid for this. They're going to get paid in terms of frozen assets or a relief from sanctions. And you can put whatever label you want on this, but it's money transferred to Iran. That is a bad thing indeed. And I would be concerned sooner or later, should the strait indeed be reopened, Iran is going to get paid for this. They're going to get paid in terms of frozen assets or a relief from sanctions. And you can put whatever label you want on this, but it's money transferred to Iran. That is a bad thing indeed. And I would be concerned that there is the possibility of Lebanon being the source of an upset over the days ahead.
1: Does Israel have the power to upend the deal, or is it likely to withdraw?
0: Oh, well, Israel is not withdrawing from Lebanon. They have made very clear they have no intention of withdrawing. But again, what is the agreement? What are the terms that apply to Lebanon other than an end to the fighting? That's something we're going to have to see. But I'll underscore again, Israel is not happy at all with this agreement, and Prime Minister Netanyahu is in the midst of the electoral campaign of his political life. And I believe we will be very reluctant to do anything which displays his leadership as anything other than aggressive and committed on the issue of Hezbollah, Lebanon, and Iran.
1: What are the lessons for the United States from what has happened so far?
0: Well, there's a fundamental lesson here, which is that you do not go to war. You don't enter a conflict without having assessed thoroughly and assessed in the world in which we live, not an imaginary or fantasized world, what the odds are of your being able to achieve your strategic objectives. And of course, you have to know, what are your strategic objectives before you go in? What are your priorities? What does the other side bring to its fight against what you're trying to achieve? None of this was done in this case. And boy, that's a fundamental lesson for this administration, for any administration.
2: David Satterfield there, the former U.S. ambassador to Lebanon. He also served as special envoy for Middle East humanitarian issues under President Joe Biden. So with this preliminary peace deal signed between the US and Iran, there are questions for how governments around the world will actually respond. And one of the key questions here is whether the Australian government will now extend the cut to the fuel excise. It's been keeping fuel prices from skyrocketing, but it is due to end in June. So does this deal change the government's thinking? Sally put that question to the Finance Minister, Katie Gallagher.
3: We know the impacts of the war on the Middle East have hit home here and have really put our households under pressure, which led to our decision around halving the fuel excise for a period of time. It was always meant to be temporary, and fuel prices have certainly, you know, they're a bit below where they were before the war in the Middle East started, actually, helped by the fuel excise, but also the price of oil.

0: And we know that there'll be a tail to this conflict in terms of, you know, how that impacts on prices and households remains to be seen.
1: If global oil prices, they've come down somewhat after the signing of this deal, if they stay down, does that take away the argument for extending the excise, in your view?
0: Let's see what happens from the agreement that's been reached in the Middle East. We saw the price of oil fall quite a bit yesterday, but it has been moving around a bit over the last couple of months. So this is something we keep under active consideration.
1: With cost of living pressures, and we're seeing something of a political backlash with One Nation rising as well, could there be a way to use the fuel excise as a general cost of living measure, given it's already in place, to leave it sit for a while?
0: Look, I mean, every decision this government takes is really how do we help households with the cost of living? I mean, it's centre of the decisions we've taken in the budget more broadly. It's behind the decisions we've taken in health, in housing, in tax reform. So we're coming at the cost of living issue from every angle that we possibly can. We've done it with the fuel excise cut to deal with a particular price shock, but I don't think you should see that as the only thing that the government is doing to try and help households through this period of time.
2: And that is the Federal Finance Minister, Senator Katie Gallagher. Well, our political correspondent, Tom Crowley, came on shortly afterwards to share his analysis about those answers.
3: A bit of push and pull. I mean, I think that it seems pretty clear that they would rather not, but that they are leaving the door open to doing so. I mean, I think the only reason, apart from genuine uncertainty, that I can think of to keep this so ambiguous is if you're actually planning to take it off in 2 weeks' time, but you don't want people to panic and go out and start trying to fill up jerry cans again. And that might be why you wait to make the announcement. Katie Gallagher saying, you know, we'll make the announcement in good time. There isn't a lot of time left. This is a difficult one for the government because the cost of living anger, I mean, as you put to her there, it is related to the rise of One Nation. They would like to keep the fuel excise discount on for several years. You have the coalition, on the other hand, though, pointing out that there's an inflation challenge. Tim Wilson last night on 7:30 saying, well, if you're going to extend this, you need to think about what your offset for inflation is, because Michelle Bullock has been quite clear that any dollar that goes from the government into households is making their challenge harder at a time when they are still watching nervously and not feeling that inflation is fully overcome. So the government is, I think, perhaps also considering some halfway options. Could they extend it only for diesel and for heavy vehicles? Could there be a case there, but not necessarily for the rest of us at the Bowser? We are, you know, the clock is ticking, but this is changing day to day. So that hesitation, understandable perhaps.
2: And that is the political correspondent for Radio National Breakfast, Tom Crowley. Right, I know you're well across what the teen social media ban is, but have you seen how much this idea is spreading all around the world? The latest country to adopt this is the United Kingdom. The British Prime Minister Keir Starmer is saying that his government will introduce a ban later this year, but will attempt to go even further than Australia. One of his Labour MPs, Jess Asato, was one of the first MPs in the UK to call for an Australian-style social media ban. She did it all the way back in December. She came on this morning with Sally and she explained just what this Australia Plus model will look like.
4: Well, we were very keen to learn from what Australia has done, and many of us felt that Australia took some really bold action to try to reframe what it means for children to be online. Obviously, the UK is a different country. We have our own online safety regulation that came through a couple of years ago. And so we have to design our system based on the rules that are already in place. But our internet safety minister visited Australia recently and learned a lot from what you've been doing there. And that's why we've said that we want to introduce Australia Plus. So we are going to build on what Australia has done, so banning certain social media platforms, but also looking at how we better enforce age restrictions in particular, and look at the ages of 16 to 17 so that there isn't necessarily the sort of same cliff edge. And we've said that we're looking to see whether we can turn off some of the functionalities for 16 and 17-year-olds so that there is, still social media access, but not the same sort of system where all of a sudden you're into social media at age 16 without any of the same protections.
1: From a UK perspective, observing what's been happening in Australia, what's been the big lesson from the way that this has actually been implemented? It's one thing to put these laws in place, it's another to see how they go.
4: Well, a lot of people have talked about how children are still able to access social media in Australia. My view is that actually there's 40% of children who can't, and that is a win as a first step. And so we want to say that what we're doing is resetting the social norms for future generations of children, and we believe that that is what Australia is doing. Of course, there'll be some children who've been able to access social media who will find ways around it, and we've accepted that that will also be the case. But we have rules for children in our country, as you do too, on things like, you know, buying alcohol or accessing gambling or smoking. And yeah, some children still get around those rules, but we don't stop the law from being in place. And so what we're saying is, can we find ways of making the rules around age restrictions stronger? So we're looking to see whether we can build on what we already have in place. For example, we have a ban on under 18s accessing pornography, which has highly effective age verification. Can we build on that to make sure that those are the same standards that apply to 16-year-olds, under 16-year-olds for social media? And so that's the next stage of what we're going to do in the UK, is to look at how do we build on what Australia has done and make it even more effective.
1: Just last week, we had on a mother whose daughter had taken her own life due to online bullying. And the mother, Emma, was saying that this is not so much a case of banning children from social media. It's an effort to try to ban social media companies from accessing our children. What do you think of that sentiment?
4: I think that is a very, very strong sentiment. And one of the things that we need to show is that this isn't about penalising children. It's about saying to tech companies, they have had a very long time to be able to bring their platforms into line with what we expect to be a safe place for children, and they have failed. And so what we're saying is, we want to learn from Australia. We think that you've taken big and bold and brave action. But we also know that children are curious and they'll want to do things that, you know, get around the rules and break the rules. And so we want to make this as robust as we can, learning from your example.
2: Jess Asato is the Labor MP for Lowestoft. She's also a member of the Education Select Committee in the British Parliament. And she was one of the first MPs to call for an Australian-style social media ban in the UK all the way back in December. For more than 25 years, astronauts have been staring back in awe at the world from the International Space Station. But in January 2020, what Luca Parmitano saw devastated him. You'll remember the sights, the sounds, the smells of the black summer bushfires that ripped through the east coast of Australia that summer. At the time, Luca Parmitano was the commander of the International Space Station, and an image that he captured from up there has stayed in the minds of many Australians. Last week, he was announced as the pilot of NASA's next Artemis mission, Artemis 3. Our producer, Brooke Young, who you'll know as one of the presenters of The Breakfast Wrap, secured an exclusive interview with him in the wee hours of Friday night, a little after midnight from what I've heard. She had this remarkable conversation with him. Enjoy.
5: I remember it very well. My heart went to you and your beautiful country as I was watching those billowing clouds from 400 kilometers away. I was thinking of how much beauty, how much nature was going away, disappearing. I was thinking of all the wildlife that had to adjust and to deal with those devastating sights. I took those pictures and documented it to give people a blunt reality check. This is what is happening, and we are a big part of what's causing it to happen. I've been lucky enough to go to Australia. I spent a week in Adelaide working with the Australian Space Agency. Such a beautiful environment. friendly people, wonderful culture. And it was devastating to think about the bushfires. And I feel a responsibility to share those ideas so that people become aware that we have to act and that there are ways that we can act. There are small things that we can do, but a lot of small things, even as individuals, can make a big difference. But finally, we can also choose who are our leaders and who do we want to represent us to take those values.
6: Your credentials go even further than being an astronaut, which in itself is an incredible achievement, but you're also a cavenaut and an aquanaut for the European Space Agency. How does manoeuvring those environments help you prepare for what's a very different environment up in space?
5: I love this question. So there are two ways that you can train for complex operations. One is a simulation, the other one is an analog. And in a simulation, you can create extreme complex situations knowing that you are safe. Because no matter what happens, if you are inside a simulator, you can crash onto the surface of the moon and being blown to smithereens, and then you open the door and you walk out. So you can train the mechanics of very complex operations in a very safe environment. But then when you go into an analog, you can perform complex operations, but now the risk is real. So you create an environment where you have to operate at the top of your capabilities and also test them, test your limits with your crew to see how you can best use all your resources to remain safe and to be successful. So being underwater for 2 weeks or being in a cave for 10 days, it's not the same as a spacewalk, but the complexities and the risk is real and it's analog. And so those environments prepare to sharpen your tools.
6: So you'll be piloting this upcoming Artemis mission, but you'll also have three crew members alongside you. How's it been working with them so far?
5: I believe that when you look at the crew in its entirety, we have one crew member that is a rookie, Andre Douglas, but who has spent already hundreds of hours getting ready for the Artemis II flight. His experience in the spacecraft is incommensurably higher than mine. Then we have a comrade who has two space flights on two different machines, a long-duration mission with spacewalks, and then thousands and thousands of hours on aircraft as a test pilot, but also a part of the development team. So fantastic opportunity for me to learn from the best. Then we have Frank Rubio, who has the longest individual mission on orbit, over a year. He has been put through the grinder to really test his capabilities and his limits. Fantastic inspiration.
2: And that is Luca Parmitano, who'll be part of the next Artemis mission, speaking to our colleague Brooke Young, who you sometimes get to hear right here on The Breakfast Wrap. Well, thank you so much for listening. All the other interviews you heard today were done by Sally Sara, produced by the Radio National Breakfast team, and Oscar Coleman produced The Breakfast Wrap. I'm Lixidam Dundon. We'll be back in your ears tomorrow.
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13: You're listening to ABC Radio National. Remember the history wars, that long period of debate and discussion about how we should remember our past? Well, in some places, they're still being prosecuted. Former Prime Minister Tony Abbott will explain his view of Australia's colonial past on Big Ideas next, in conversation with history professor Mark McKenna. They're discussing ideas of pride and shame that linger around how we represent European settlement on this continent. It's news time now on ABC Radio National. My name's Hilary Harper, coming to you from Melbourne. It's 12 o'clock.

0: Good afternoon. This is ABC News. I'm Garrett Mundy. The WA Nationals leader says the Liberals preferencing his party ahead of One Nation is a requirement for the alliance partners to have a relationship going forward. Liberal leader Basil Zemplis last week indicated he was open to doing a preference deal with One Nation, given its rise in the polls. This morning he said he can't see a reason not to preference the Nationals higher, but isn't guaranteeing it. Nationals leader Shane Love says he sees the Liberals and Nationals preferencing each other second as a given, and he's not worried about One Nation's impact on his party.
1: We've been representing Region Rugby Way for over 100 years, so I expect that people understand that the regions are in our DNA.
0: WA's Police Commissioner says the force has already adopted recommendations made in the coronial inquest of Josh Warnicki, who was found dead on the side of a road in Broome 16 years ago. Yesterday, State Coroner Ros Fogliani ruled Mr. Warnicki had likely been murdered in February 2010, but she was unable to identify the person or persons responsible. The coroner was scathing of the police investigation into Mr. Warnicki's death, finding not enough resources had been allocated to the case. Commissioner Cole Blanch says police have adopted the recommendations for some time, including crime scene management in remote areas.
2: In fact, that investigation resulted in significant changes in the way we investigate homicide, particularly in regional WA. So we're very confident that we've made significant changes.
0: The Australian Federal Police have charged a 34-year-old man after he allegedly indecently exposed himself to a teenage girl at Perth Airport. It's alleged the man was walking out of Terminal 4 about midday on Monday when he lowered his tracksuit pants and exposed himself. The AFP have charged the man from Naranda with an indecent act in a public place. He was remanded in custody. He's due to face the Perth Magistrates Court today. Overseas, while the US and Iran are due to officially sign their ceasefire agreement this week, experts are warning it will take time for global markets to return to normal. Under the agreement, US President Donald Trump says the Strait of Hormuz will reopen with no tolls. Iran shut the vital oil shipping route earlier this year after the US and Israel launched the war. Russ Mould is the investment director at AJ Bell, based in the UK, and says while oil prices have dropped since the ceasefire agreement was announced, other sectors won't bounce back as fast.
3: And we're still watching the oil and the gas price, but there are other things that we've all been wondering about, whether it's sulfur or fertilizer or helium or liquefied natural gas. So there are other industries that are affected here. Some facilities in Qatar did suffer major damage, liquefied natural gas producers, and they won't be repairable on a very, very quick basis.
0: Authorities say they don't yet have any indications of what caused a US Air Force B-52 bomber to crash shortly after takeoff in Southern California. All eight crew members aboard are presumed to have been killed. The eight-engine jet-powered aircraft, built to carry nuclear and conventional bombs, was on a routine test mission when it went down. Colonel James Hayes says authorities are still gathering facts.
4: And that will then lead to a safety investigation board, which will look into those root causes. Once that's complete, it takes about 30 days, then it'll go into an accident investigation board, and then that will determine all of the information that we can release to the public and to the next of kin.
0: Popular burger chain Grilled is being sued by the consumer watchdog, the ACCC, over allegations of greenwashing. National Consumer Affairs reporter Michael Atkin has more.
5: The ACCC is suing Grilled in the federal court over claims it misled customers over environmental donations. It ran a promotional campaign called Tree Day Tuesday, where customers were told it would donate $1 from every eligible burger towards tree planting. Almost 5 million burgers were sold over 3 years, but only a small percentage qualified for the donations because of detailed conditions which weren't fully disclosed.
0: In a statement, Grilled says the promotional campaign raised more than $250,000 to plant more than 100,000 trees. And Iran and New Zealand have played out a two-all draw in their FIFA World Cup clash in Los Angeles. Elijah Just scored both of New Zealand's goals, but they were denied a historic first-ever World Cup win after Iran twice came from behind to share the points. It was the fourth consecutive draw of the day's play, with Cabo Verde held to a goalless draw with Spain in Atlanta. Egypt and Belgium also played a one-all draw in Seattle. That was the same score in the match between Saudi Arabia and Uruguay in Miami. Partly cloudy in Perth tomorrow, the chance of some morning fog and the slight chance of a shower. Light winds becoming south to southwesterly, 15 to 20 kilometres an hour in the middle of the day, easing in the late afternoon. A forecast top of 17 degrees for Wednesday after an overnight low of just 5. Right now in the city, it's 13.5 degrees. ABC News, it's 5 past 12.
6: 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Hilary Harper with you. Hello. Can the history of Australia, the nation that grew out of European settlement on this continent, can that history be distilled into a single narrative? A lot of people have a stake in how we represent our past because it affects the policies that are made and the cultural ideas that circulate today. You're going to hear some very different perspectives on big ideas today, even though often the speakers are drawing on the same historical sources. Former Prime Minister Tony Abbott wrote a book about Australian history, which came out around the same time as historian Mark McKenna's book on that topic. Today on ABC Radio National, they're in conversation about our contested past.
7: Today on Big Ideas, two different interpretations of Australia's past. One via a professional historian, the other by a former Prime Minister.
8: Who are the Australians? We've never answered that question. If you think about Australian history up until the 1950s, we were clear who we were. Yeah? We were part of the British Empire, we were British society, Australian Britons, if you like. But since that time, obviously, the society's changed, our view of history's changed, the role of the place of Indigenous Australia's dramatically altered, but we don't have a kind of set of words that allow us to see ourselves in those words.
9: As I said, I think the lessons we should draw from Australia's past are that, yes, there are some terrible blemishes, but the story of Australia is of an increasingly diverse group of people making a remarkably good life for themselves in this continent.
7: Yes, the voice of Australia's 28th Prime Minister, Tony Abbott there, former long-serving member for the Sydney seat of Warringah, and recently appointed as President of the Australian Liberal Party. Hello, Natasha Mitchell. Great to have your ears on ABC Radio National's live event show for Big Thinkers. That's you. We bring the ideas and a live audience. You bring your brain. Tony Abbott's new book is called Australia, A History, and from the Sorrento Writers' Festival on Boonwurrung Country on Victoria's Mornington Peninsula, he joins Emeritus Professor of History at the University of Sydney, Mark McKenna, whose latest book is called The Shortest History of Australia. As the host, anthropologist, writer and broadcaster Sally Warhaft suggests, one book, you could say, engages with shame, the other with pride. And let's also acknowledge here that neither are Indigenous, though this discussion does dive into first contact history. We'll pop some past Big Ideas episodes from Indigenous perspectives in today's show notes. Talk to us while you're listening. 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
10: Good morning, everybody, and a really warm welcome to the Sorrento Writers' Festival. It is such a thrill to be back here and to see so many of you at this hour of the day for such matters. What a way to start the day together in this beautiful place to discuss Australian history. As Geoffrey Blainey remarks in his foreword to Tony Abbott's book, the study of history thrives on debate. And we have two serious studies of Australian history to discuss this morning, two very different takes on Australian history. I've got to say, Shortest History of Australia, Australia a History, these guys are not competing for Title of the Year awards. Please give them a very warm Sorrento welcome. I was going to hold them up, but they're a bit heavy. I'm going to begin with a quote from your book, Mark, to get us straight into it. More than any other issue, whether it be the transportation of convicts, religious sectarianism, conscription during the First World War or the Cold War, it is history itself and how the nation's story is told that has divided Australians since

0: 1788. Now, I feel like I could condense that divide into pride and shame. Pride and prejudice, given that it is a literary festival. And your books really could be slotted into that divide. But is that fair? Is it a reasonable way to begin with that divide? And Mark, I'll let you go first because it's your quote.
1: Sure. Thanks, Sally. Sure, we can begin with pride and shame. I mean, Tony, you begin your book saying that Australia's history is a history we should be proud of, right? I guess for me, that polarity of pride and shame has been with us since the 80s, since the bicentenary. If you look at the last 60 years, one of the revolutions, the biggest revolutions in the way we think about Australia and in the writing of Australian history, right, has been the discovery that our continent has been inhabited by Indigenous Australians for 65,000 years minimum. Together with that, we've slowly discovered the richness of Indigenous cultures. And we've discovered that the myth that Australia was peacefully settled, which held sway until, you know, the mid-20th century, is not true. And that frontier violence, we now have so much more substantial research on that across the continent. From 1788 until the early 20th century, until the 1930s, in the centre and north of the continent. And together with that, we've got Indigenous oral history. There's so much work that's been done by historians and Aboriginal communities themselves, especially up in the north and the centre of the continent, that has transformed our understanding of the encounter between Europeans and Aboriginal people. So we've got all of these big changes that have taken place, as well as environmental history, as well as women's history. And I think Australia, over the last 50 to 60 years, is struggling to come to terms with all of those changes in the kind of historical myth that it was used to for, you know, a century and a half, right? But for me, the pride-shame thing is really destructive. Even if we just take pride, you know, what kind of pride is useful if it's not informed, if it's not critically informed? When we say we want to be proud of our history, we don't just want to sort of swallow a received version of it, of course, right? So how can we be proud but still accept all of the critiques in a way and engage with the critiques that have come out of the scholarship of the last 50 years? And finally, sorry, Tony, I'm going on. Finally, I'd say we have to hold, we can't think of our history as having a proud bit here, a bad or shameful bit here. We have to hold these different histories, which are all interrelated, right? They're all connected to one another. They're not separate. We have to hold them in moral tension at the same time, in the same space.
0: Tony.
2: Well, thank you, Sally, and thank you, Mark. Look, I don't dramatically disagree with anything that Mark has said. There are good and bad elements in countries' histories, just as there are good and not so good elements in our own personal stories. And I guess it's a question, as Mark says, of reconciling it in a way which enables us to effectively carry on. And if we get too hung up about the downside of our personal story, it kind of compromises our ability to function. And I think that what's true of people as individuals is also more or less true as people as nations. Now, I guess if you look at Australia and compare it with, say, Britain or France, I mean, Britain and France have had dramatic periods in their history, but I guess Britain and France have been for thousands of years in a way that modern Australia has not. I mean, 1788 and subsequently was an incredible discontinuity in terms of the ancient continent, which had more or less existed and got on with things for tens of thousands of years prior. and plainly

0: for Aboriginal people, it was an extraordinary shock. And at times, it was a really violent shock, absolutely. But somehow, we have got to make sense of all of this as modern Australians in a way which enables us to function. And I guess what I wanted to do with my book was not exactly to rewrite a Three Cheers for Australia version, but at least have a glass half full version of Australia as opposed to the glass half empty or black armband version of Australia. So that's what I've tried to do. I mean, yes, Aboriginal life was totally upended by the arrival of the British and subsequent settlement. Yes, there was very significant violence on the frontiers of settlement, as well as attempts from officialdom to stress that Aboriginal people had all the rights of British subjects and shouldn't be mistreated. But as we know, what is said in Macquarie Street or Spring Street doesn't always translate into the reality on the ground, out in the never never, so to speak. But if we believe, as I think 99% of us do, that contemporary Australia, for all its faults and failings, is as good as any country on earth, well, we can't have a history which is more bad than good. And I think I have attempted to tell what I think is a reasonably complete story. And while no one is ever entirely unbiased and completely objective, I've tried to put the biases that I'm aware of and the subjectivity that I'm conscious of, I've tried to put that to one side and tell as fair a story as I can manage in the history.
1: I was just thinking as you were talking, thinking about the history wars 20 years ago, roughly, to a plus that they started, and how we have progressed since that point, in that a lot of the scholarship that you quote in your book, some of it was contested and part of that early history wars debate. And I think that there's much more willingness to acknowledge the extent of the violence that occurred on the Australian frontier. But I would say to your proposition that we can't have a history that's more bad than good, right? I mean, as a historian, okay, I'm not setting out to, with some sort of moral calculus and trying to say, well, we've got the bad things and the good things, and I'm trying to look at what's happened. And I think that it's not, from my perspective, it's not helpful to look at the question of our history, is it good, more bad? It's better to rather ask the question, what happened, and then, you know, acknowledge what happened, face what happened, and be informed as possible about that reality, and not to, I don't think the word denial, you know, you heard that word during the history wars, that people were in denial. And I think we've moved past the point of denial, but I think the key word I would use now in this kind of debate is indifference. You know, to what extent are we willing to let one of the most important ways the country was founded, which was the taking of Aboriginal land, I mean, which is undeniable, right? How are we, what weight of emphasis, what, you know, how much importance do we want to place on that? And I think I can also see an indifference to that. I don't think it's denial anymore. The problem is more indifference rather than denial.
2: Tony, do you think there's indifference or something else? I mean, it's certainly not a big secret anymore, is it, that the stories pre-settlement, it's taught in every primary school in almost every class. Is it indifference or is something else happening?
0: Well, I certainly don't think it's indifference. I mean, if I try to cast my mind back to my youth and contrast then and now, what I think has happened over the last 4 or 5 decades is that the vast majority of Australians have come to a much better and warmer appreciation of the Indigenous dimension to the Australian story.

0: think there was perhaps a degree of, ignorance, maybe even resistance to acknowledging that. But to the extent that that was true when I was growing up, I think it's completely dissolved. And I guess an obvious illustration of the contemporary appreciation of the Indigenous element in our history is the fact that there'd be very few Australian houses these days that don't have some Indigenous artwork, for instance. I mean, the only artwork we've got just about in our place is photographs of the kids and Indigenous artwork that I've brought back from my various trips to Aboriginal places over the years. So I wouldn't say it's indifference. I mean, the practicalities are always contested, and we saw that in the Voice debate a couple of years back, where I think people of great goodwill towards Aboriginal Australians could have a different position, could conscientiously have a different position. And the interesting thing is that even though the Voice went down, I don't think that has led to any great subsequent rancour, maybe disappointment on the part of the Voice's strongest advocates. But I don't think it's produced any rancour, because I believe, Sally, that at the heart of the Australian ethos, going right back to the early post-1788 period, is this kind of belief that somehow we've all got to rub along together and make the most of things. I mean, if you go back to the situation of the First Fleet, 1,500 bedraggled souls dumped halfway around the world from everything they were familiar with, all the usual distinctions between convicts and officials and soldiers substantially dissolved, because the only way that settlement was going to survive was if everyone mucked in together. So I just think that a kind of easygoing acceptance that we've got to make the best of things is more characteristic of Australia than most other places.
1: With his glass half full history of Australia, as he describes it, former Prime Minister, now Liberal Party President, Tony Abbott. On ABC Radio National's Big Ideas, you're with me, Natasha Mitchell. Tony Abbott is talking about his fourth book, Australia, A History, which was released within weeks of historian and University of Sydney Emeritus Professor Mark McKenna's book, which is called The Shortest History of Australia. Getting them together to compare notes and bibliographies at the Sorrento Writers' Festival is host, broadcaster and anthropologist Sally Warhaft.
2: So many things I could go with that, but just the art and a sort of example of the differences in your views, I suppose, that you're talking about the art on the wall, and in your book, Mark, you talk about the politics of that industry as well. But how would you care to respond?
3: Well, look, if we'll get to art in a minute. I also have quite a bit of Indigenous art on my wall at home as well, like many people here probably. You know, when I'm talking about indifference, I'm talking about specifically about the aspect of frontier violence and its legacy and how it's managed today. On The Voice, I'm one of those people who was, you know, severely very disappointed by the result. I was one of those people who thought that this was an opportunity for Australia to reconcile by taking a substantive step for reconciliation with Indigenous Australians, to give Indigenous Australians an advisory, a voice, literally, advising the Parliament, right? But can I just say, you know, in your book, towards the end, right, you describe Paul Keating's Redfern Park speech, right, as a denunciation of Australia, quote unquote, and the Uluru Statement of the Heart as an attempt to kind of elevate dispossession and the mistreatment of Aboriginal people to make this a more prominent part of our national story, right? But in both cases, you know, I think if you look at the language, the text of the Redfern Park speech, it's an act of recognition. The first words, this is an act of recognition. And if you look at the text of the Uluru Statement, the sovereignty of Indigenous people is a spiritual notion that coexists

0: coexists with the Crown. I mean, to me, this is not an attempt to elevate a negative critic. It's an attempt to put a hand out. It's an attempt to reconcile. It's not an attempt to enshrine one Indigenous view of history above ours.
1: Well, and they're both fair points, Mark. I mean, you know, I was an advisor to John Hewson at the time that Paul Keating made that speech at Redfern, and it was a very powerful speech and a very moving speech. And everything he said was correct, but it was a partial picture. And I guess that was my... I both appreciated it at the time and was somewhat dismayed by it because I thought it lacked context. And ditto the Uluru statement. I mean, it was a beautifully crafted, elegant statement. Mm-hmm. I assume Noel Pearson had quite a hand in writing it because mm-hmm. Noel, at his best, is one of our most beautiful writers, mm-hmm. A wonderful craftsman of the English language. But then there was the 26 pages behind it, which was a bit of a log of claims and at times pretty toughly expressed log of claims. And I think it was more than possible to, as it were, assent to the spirit of the Uluru Statement without thinking a constitutionally entrenched voice was going to help us. I mean, obviously, Aboriginal people need to be consulted in terms of things that uniquely impact them as opposed to impacting on them mm-hmm. as just part of the general Australian community. And I can't imagine that any modern government would not do that. I mean, every modern government has had all sorts of mechanisms for consulting with Aboriginal people. I guess my problem with the voice was constitutionally entrenching something that was based on ancestry. And honestly, as someone who has been involved in the practicalities of government now for 3 decades, it would have made what's already a pretty constipated system even more gummed up. Analysis paralysis in government these days. We really do.
0: Just on ancestry, right? Have you read the preamble to the Australian Constitution? The Lord's temporal, the Lord's, you know,
1: as an incorrigible Anglophile, I quite like all that.
2: I'm
1: relying on the blessing of Almighty God, you know, I think that's
0: art,
1: all fantastic.
0: I just want to say one thing on art. Just before we leave art.
2: Yes.
0: I happened to be in the United States last October, and I'd never been to the Australian Embassy in Washington, so I thought I'd pay a visit. I walked in to the foyer, and the first thing I saw was the Australian flag, the Aboriginal flag, the Torres Strait Islander flag. Then I walked about 10 metres and in the corner there was some Yolngu burial poles. I looked through the glass and saw all the Indigenous art on the wall, and I couldn't help but reflect how much when we want to say who we are to the outside world, we lean on Indigenous Australia to define, you know, what's unique, what's specific about this country, what's special, what's truly unique. And yet there's a disconnect between the way we rely on it to say who we are and what we're willing to do in a substantive way in our constitution, which still excludes Indigenous Australians. And I know you're on record as saying, I think, you correct me if I'm wrong, that Australia's constitution will be complete when we recognise Indigenous Australians, right? But I think that the referendum was so soul-destroying because this was a hand that was outstretched. It wasn't an attempt to, you know, have control over the parliament. It was an advisory body, blah, blah. But, you know, the mood, the tone of the referendum got very nasty at times. So I just think it's worth keeping in mind how much we rely on our Indigenous cultures to say who we are to the outside world.
2: I'm going to move it along because we could easily spend the hour talking about the referendum, which you both end your books with, although I think there was a case for you, Tony, ending it at the Olympics, but we can talk about that another time. We're here to talk about writing history, but it's also very much about how you read.

0: need history and how both of you have for your works. You just mentioned the Redfern Park speech, that somehow it was over-loved in some way because of the beauty of Don Watson's words. Mark, you also make a similar point in your book. You write, two of the most entrenched metaphors of Australia's historical experience, the tyranny of distance, Geoffrey Blainey, of course, and the fatal shore, Robert Hughes, have endured because of the quality of their author's prose and the traces of truth that they undoubtedly carry, but they are both spectacularly successful exaggerations. Wow.
1: Well, you know, I mean, by that I mean that Geoffrey Blainey, as we know, is a great phrase maker, right? That's one of his greatest talents as a historian, right? To capture complex ideas in one phrase.

0: emphasised the punishment, the savagery of the convict system and played that up, but I think overlooked, I mean, it makes better copy, right? But it overlooked the fact that, by and large, if you take the long view, the convict system was so central and so successful in creating wealth in Australia. And from very early on, you know, convicts could work once they finished their time on government employment. So there's elements of truth about those two phrases, the tyranny of distance and the fatal shore. But if you look at Australia's economic history, take a historian like Ian McLean, who's written quite a lot about our economic history, you know, he points out how Australia wasn't crippled. If you look at standard of living, if you look at advances and so on, comparative to other societies at the time, that we weren't hampered by that distance. We actually overcame it quite quickly.
1: Tony, I'll put it to you perhaps a slightly different way, that there's a remarkable overlapping of sources in your books. The bibliographies are almost identical.
0: Almost.
1: You know, what does that tell us about the way we read history as well as write it?
2: Well, I suppose it tells us that looking at the same things, people can draw different conclusions and I suppose paint things in a different hue. But I actually very much agree with Mark. I mean,
0: you're surprised.
2: The Fatal Shore was a ripper yarn. Mm-hmm. It was a terrific story, but it was, again, a very partial story. I mean, something like 10% of the convicts ended up in Moreton Bay or Norfolk Island or one of the punishment centres. And, yeah, the tyranny of distance in one sense is true, but as you say, Mark, in another sense, it was overcome pretty readily. So I thought that you made a very good point there. But you're right. In the end, the job of the historian is to try to make the past alive to the present, so that we can build a better future by learning the right lessons from the past. And as I said, I think the lessons we should draw from Australia's past are that, yes, there are some terrible blemishes, but the story of Australia is of an increasingly diverse group of people making a remarkably good life for themselves in this continent. And the challenge is to try to ensure that our diversity does not compromise our unity. And that's really the great contemporary challenge that Australia has. And I suppose part of that challenge is ensuring that we are truly reconciled to the difficulties of the past. And obviously, I mean, Keating was right. I mean, I think I've said it often enough. I mean, it is unfinished business and it does need to be addressed. And my way of addressing it, had I had more time, would have been to amend the preamble to say that Australia was one indissoluble federal commonwealth under the Crown, blah, blah, blah, with an Indigenous heritage, a British foundation and an immigrant character.
0: Under the Crown, not necessarily.
2: Well, I see.
0: But anyway,
2: if you go into my office, as well as the Yolngu burial sticks and the Indigenous art, there's a portrait of the King and, you know, a Queenscliff Surf Life Saving Club jersey and all these things as well. So, yeah.
0: Can I just say, Sally, on sources, you're talking about the writing of history, and this is really important, I think. You know, both of our two books, of course, rely on the work of generations of historians. Any short or long history of Australia involves reading vast amounts of secondary material, of course. What I also wanted to do in my book was to try and take as many different sources, to use as many different sources as I could. So there's a lot of Indigenous art in my book. There's also non-Indigenous art, Tom Roberts, Noel McKenna, no relation. And I wanted to use art and literature, which I use as epigraphs through each chapter. And I use oral history. And by oral history, I don't just mean Indigenous oral history. We shouldn't think that oral history is only Indigenous. After all, the pioneer tradition is full of oral history. Anzac is also full of oral history. So I was trying to draw on a range of different sources in writing my book, and also a range of different places around the continent.
1: Tony, do you think that Australia has a problem with foundational storytelling.

0: that as a nation, we haven't been able to find quite the right story or stories that really are inclusive. So we've got Gallipoli, and I'm not going to, all of these are incredibly important, of course. We have Federation, although that's never really caught on, the wonders of what happened with Federation. Do you think there is a hole here to be filled, to find a story that gets beyond culture wars, that is not primarily celebrated in another country, and that can really bring everyone together in some way?
1: Well, one of the reasons why I was very keen on this proposition, Australia is a nation with an Indigenous heritage, a British foundation and an immigrant character, is because I think there is something for everyone there. I mean, how much weight you want to place on any particular pillar and how much contemporary significance you want to see in any particular pillar is, I suppose, a matter for each of us. But nevertheless, it's undeniably true that we have an Indigenous heritage. It's undeniably true that we have a British foundation. And it's also, I believe, undeniably true that we have an immigrant character. Whether we want to stress the early settlers or the more recent, more multi-ethnic immigration. And that's why I thought that was the kind of formulation that people could unite around and, as it were, use as a shorthand description of our country. And I still think that if we ever want to go back to this, I don't think it would be realistic to do this for some time, but if we ever wanted to go back to the question of Indigenous recognition in the Constitution, to say that modern Australia rests on three sort of pillars, one of which is the Indigenous heritage, I think that would be quite a big step forward.
0: Are you suggesting a pillar day?
1: Statues always have to have a plinth, don't they?
0: Mark.
2: I mean, this is a really good question because, you know, your idea, the idea you just expressed, right, those three strands, right, comes from Noel Pearson, as you said.
1: Yeah.
2: Right?
0: And you both include that in the first eight pages of both your books.
2: We do, yeah. And it's important to remember the context in which Noel wrote those words too. So it's about 10 years, I think, since he first penned those ideas.
1: I think it was in his book of essays, Down from the Mission. I think that's where I first came across it.
2: 2016, 17, I think, roughly.
1: I think it might have been a bit earlier than that, yeah.
2: Maybe it was. Yeah. The question that he asked also with that statement was, who are the Australians? We've never answered that question. If you think of about Australian history up until the 1950s, we were clear who we were. Yeah? We were part of the British Empire, we were British society, Australian Britons, if you like. But since that time, obviously, the society's changed, our view of history's changed, the role of the place of Indigenous Australia's dramatically altered, but we don't have, not a definition, we don't want, I think, we don't want the American version of swearing on the Constitution or that kind of thing, but we don't have a kind of set of words that allow us to see ourselves in those words. We have to be able to see our own faces in this new constitutional civic definition of who we are, because, you know, that to me is the only way that we can achieve it. It could take another five decades because, you know, after the Voice referendum, both major parties are, well, certainly the one that put it up, is very, very wary of any future initiatives for constitutional reform. So we have a real problem there. We have a real problem. Who is going to risk the political capital again to do that?
3: The never-ending search for Australia's story. Historian Mark McKenna there, talking about his latest book, The Shortest History of Australia, alongside former Prime Minister of Australia, Tony Abbott. His 448-page book is titled Australia, A History, and they're speaking at the Sorrento Writers' Festival.

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1: I'm going to turn to something completely different, which is to ask each of you to talk about luck in our history. I thought of this, Tony, because of the way you talked about Prime Minister Scullin, who I didn't realise you... It sounded like quite a quiet admiration for Scullin, who was, I think, the only other Prime Minister who decided not to live in the lodge. And I wondered...
2: Ben Chifley never lived in the lodge.
1: Oh, that's true. Yeah, that's true.
3: And a Catholic.
2: Yeah, both of them, yeah.
1: At any rate.
2: So the three prime ministers who never lived in the lodge were all Catholics, as it happens. So our hair shirt might
3: not quite sure where to go with that.
1: You talk about the role of sort of bad luck with timing with his prime ministership. But I wonder about how important luck has been, good or bad.
2: Look, it's incredibly significant. I mean, Napoleon said that above all else, he wanted his generals to be lucky. And I often think how many soldiers who might have turned out greater than Monash were killed by stray bullets on the first day at Gallipoli. And interestingly, there was one, if you go back to the military, Australia's First World War military history, there was a rival to Monash, General William Holmes, completely forgotten today. The only time anyone hears of General Holmes's name is when you're listening to a traffic report in Sydney, because General Holmes Drive is one of the clogged arteries of Sydney traffic. But General Holmes was a divisional commander. He commanded the Australian Division at Messines, which was the first successful, really successful British battle of the Great War. He was a soldier's general as opposed to a planner's general. He would often go forward into the front lines. Sometimes he would pick up a rifle and snipe at the enemy and in turn be sniped at himself. About a month after the Battle of Messines, he was taking the then New South Wales Premier William Holman on a tour of the forward areas, and a stray shell burst killed Holmes, slightly wounded the Premier, Holman, and of course, all anyone was interested in was the minor injury to the Premier, not the mortal injury to the General. But for that, Holmes could well have been the first commander of the Australian Army Corps. And he would have, I mean, he was very much in favour of the all-arms warfare, but he was a very different general to Monash. So look, luck plays an incredible part of it. If Peter Costello had been a different character, the Howard government would have been a very different government. I mean, you see it all the time.
3: Well, luck.
1: Lucky.
3: Lucky. Well, of course, you can't, you know, think of the lucky country, Donald Horne's book, immediately. Mm. And the fact that we took that literally, that we were a lucky country rather than ironically and critically in the way that that Donald Horne took it. I guess, you know, today we hear a lot about our good fortune in terms of our position in regards to conflicts elsewhere in the world. And there's that old tension between whether this continent and its geographical position is a source of vulnerability or a strategic advantage. But on luck, I think, you know, it's dangerous. It's the decisions that we take. It's the decisions we don't take. We make our own luck, and we decide, for example, whether we go to war with Vietnam, with Iraq, with Afghanistan. We decide any number of policy decisions that we've got before us relating to urgent issues like climate change. We make our own luck, and we have to create the kind of society we want on this continent and not rely on any luck. Because it might not be forthcoming.
2: And every bit as important as luck is the human factor in history, Sally. I mean, if Menzies had not been Prime Minister in 1939, we might not have automatically gone to war. If someone else had been Prime Minister of Australia right now, we would have quite a different attitude and perhaps different levels of participation in the country.

0: current Iran conflict. So,
1: well, the men that made Federation.
0: Exactly right. The human factor in history is absolutely critical. Mm. And if you look at early Australia, the fact that all of our early governors were Royal Navy men, and in those days, by the standards of the time, the Royal Navy was a pretty relatively humane and enlightened institution, I think has had an enormous impact on our early development. So the human factor in history is never to be underestimated. I mean, my own very strong view is that the world changes for better or worse, person by person. It's the human factor playing out in millions, if not billions, of interactions.
1: I want to ask a question about British heritage, which is one back to Noel Pearson's going for something we can all agree on, but possibly not this quote I'm about to read out, which, Mark, is again from your book. "The ultimate destiny of Australia's British heritage is to become what it always was, a speck. A significant, enduring speck, but a speck nonetheless." Tony, I'm going to let you go first, and then Mark can respond to that idea, a speck.
0: Well, I think a significant speck is almost an oxymoron. It's either significant or it's a speck. It can't be a significant speck. And look, given that our law, our language, our essential institutional structures have all been inherited from Britain and, yes, evolved and modified as we see fit in this country, I think Australia's British Foundation will always be incredibly significant. I mean, I think it is inevitably, as long as our country recognisably endures, it's going to be foundational.
2: Okay, here we go. So I wrote that line because I wanted to take the longest view possible, okay? If we really include our Indigenous Australians as part of our history, I mean genuinely include, 65,000 years, right? Looking back, the British presence is tiny compared to that heritage. Go forward and look at the change in this society through migration, increasing diversity. If you go forward 100, 200 years, it's not the Britishness that will endure. It's the institutional foundations and their capacity to change.
0: But they are of British origin, and I think things inevitably bear the imprint of their maker, so to speak. And I mean, and let's think of immigration. I mean, obviously, our immigration sources have diversified immensely over the last 60 or 70 years, first to continental Europe and then to the wider world, particularly India and China. But everyone who's come since convict times has come voluntarily, and everyone has come because they actually see a good future for themselves in Australia. And what they've been joining is a country with a core Anglo-Celtic culture and a foundational Judeo-Christian ethos. And while that has evolved over time and will continue to evolve over time, I think it will, as all of us do, we remain recognisable over time, and there is much more continuity than discontinuity over time. And I would be very confident that absent any kind of major external shock, the Australia in 100 years' time will be much more recognisable than unrecognisable.
2: Perhaps you have to be Lazarus and come back.
1: Our time is really almost up. Look, I think every Australian Prime Minister should have to write a history of this country before they seek office. It is a wonderful insight that should come first. And if you're not up to it, perhaps you shouldn't be putting your hand up to be Prime Minister. So I think...

0: It's a terrific and ambitious thing that you set out to do.
1: Well, thank you, Sally. Maybe I'm better qualified for the job now than I was.
0: Oh, don't say that, Tony. That's all history. Mark, your work to what you're doing, your approach is different, and the attention you give to fewer things, but in the lens that you want people really focused on is such an accomplishment. I had these two books sitting on my kitchen table for weeks while I was preparing for this, and every single person who came into my kitchen had a comment to make. The conversations I've had spontaneously around this just for those books sitting on my table have been something. So I really want to thank you both for coming together today to talk about it. It's been absolutely fascinating. Have a really, really wonderful day, and thank you again to Tony and Mark.
2: Agreeing to disagree, perhaps. A lesson in respectful debate as well, perhaps. That was former Prime Minister of Australia, now Liberal Party President Tony Abbott, University of Sydney Emeritus Professor of History Mark McKenna, and you can read more in their books, Australia, A History and The Shortest History of Australia. Big thanks to the host, Sally Warhaft, and to Corrie Perkin and her Sorrento Writers Festival team. And if you have big thoughts, let us know. bigideas@abc.net.au is our email address. bigideas@abc.net.au. Next on the show, did you know that Australia invented multiculturalism? It's more than a way we live together on this big island. It's also a political philosophy. But is it under threat in our bigger, fractious world right now? And could art and artists be key to regrouping, rebuilding, even rescuing it? We're taking you to the Greek Australian Writers Festival. My name is Natasha Mitchell. I'll catch you next time. Bye for now.

0: Hey there, I'm Mark Fennell, and you may know me from Stuff the British Stole, where I follow stolen objects through history. But I've also got the series No One Saw It Coming, where we go even wider, hunting down the people, the accidents, the strange twists of fate that changed history long before anyone realised what they were setting in motion. No One Saw It Coming. Mondays at noon on ABC Radio National and anytime on ABC Listen.
1: It is almost 5:21 on ABC Radio National. After four, though, David Marr is back on Late Night Live, and so is Laura Tingle. And perhaps we've never needed the help of a global affairs editor quite so much. She'll give her analysis of the peace deal that's just been signed in Iran, the details of which might seem very opaque to us lay people. It stipulated a halt to fighting on all fronts, including Lebanon. But while US President Donald Trump is celebrating, Israel's defence minister says they won't be withdrawing their troops.
2: So my take on this is that this is Israel saying not only up yours on the deal, because as far as Iran is concerned, not only is a ceasefire in Lebanon, but Israeli withdrawal from Lebanon non-negotiable, but they are declaring that they are staying in Gaza and that they are staying in the occupied Golan Heights as well as in Lebanon indefinitely. Now, of course, Israel doesn't have defined borders on its terms. It's never said what its borders are. Well, it's now telling us what they are.
1: That's ABC Global Affairs editor Laura Tingle with David Marr on Late Night Live after four today. David will also be asking why Google is planning to release millions of infected mosquitoes in the US. Sounds like a horror movie. What could possibly go wrong? This is ABC Radio National. Some massive changes in the way some court cases are handled in a moment. Damien Carrick will tell us about it. And a heads up, that chat will contain some adult themes.
3: A tray of cocktails floated at us through the twilight. Thomas Waller, known as Fats to his friends. Cab Calloway. All these people came to Gatsby's house in the summer at some point.
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0: At 4 minutes to two, just 4 minutes to one, sorry, on a Tuesday, Damien Carrick is busily putting together the law report usually. You'll hear the fruits of his labour at 5:30pm, but he has popped in to give you a heads up about some big changes coming to sexual assault trials in Victoria. Damien, hello.
1: G'day, how are you?
0: Two big changes. Tell us first about the move to pre-recorded evidence in Victoria. How will that work and why has it been changed?
1: Yeah, well, at the moment, the only place in Australia, or the only places in Australia where you do have pre-recorded evidence in sexual assault cases are in the Northern Territory, where they've had it for years, and also in Queensland. Now, we do have pre-recorded evidence everywhere around the country if you are a child witness or if you have a special vulnerability, maybe an intellectual or cognitive disability. But the idea is that this is a step forward for complainants because, you know, giving evidence is traumatising and you want to get it over and done with as soon as possible rather than wait for 2 years maybe, and it can be that long.
0: Oh, so it's pre-recorded at the time rather than at the trial.
1: That's right, much closer to the event. So what you do is you have a special court hearing where all the barristers get together and they question you, prosecution barrister, the defence barrister, and so this is all pre-recorded. And that means that as the complainant, you can close the door and get on with your life.
0: And the other big change is changes to access to things like counselling records. What's happening there?
1: Yeah, okay. So the Victorian Attorney General has announced that they also want to say that health and counselling records will not be made available to defence lawyers unless the complainant gives their okay. At the moment, there's a system where you can kind of argue before a court over what's inside this information, and sometimes it does go through. The only place in the country where there's a blanket no, it doesn't go to the defence lawyers, that's in Tasmania. So the idea is that the Victorians will follow the Tasmanians and have a more hard and fast rule.
0: And I imagine there's lots of discussion about people's right to privacy versus the court's right to know certain things and people's ability to mount a case. What is being discussed?
1: Absolutely, because of course, you know, you have to establish guilt beyond reasonable doubt, and the defence say, look, there might be, for instance, inconsistencies between what somebody says in counselling or what they have told police. Advocates for complainants say, well, that counselling is kind of sacred and you want to encourage people to have it. And sometimes the fear is that issues like drug and alcohol issues or other mental health issues or previous assaults or abuse, that information might be used, weaponised against the complainant, and we've got to be very careful about that.
0: I imagine there'll be lots of discussion on the law report today about the arguments for and against and the debate around that. Damien, thanks for popping by.
1: Good talking.
0: Damien Carrick presents the Law Report. 5:30pm today is when you'll hear that. On the world today, all eyes are on the Reserve Bank and any hints it might drop about the economic outlook if the Iran peace deal does hold. Plus, why there's been such a huge and ironic rise in the cost of rabbit meat in Australia. And on what the duck, why do some species reproduce, well, like rabbits, two at a time, and others can make babies all by themselves, or they need a third wheel? ABC Radio National, it's a broad church. It's 1 o'clock.

0: Good afternoon, Jonathan Hopper with ABC News. The Reserve Bank has left interest rates on hold at 4.35% following its June meeting. The move was widely expected and follows three consecutive rate hikes this year. It comes after national accounts earlier this month revealed economic growth slowing through the first quarter, while unemployment has increased to 4.5%. WA's Police Commissioner says the investigation into Josh Warnicki's murder 16 years ago has never closed and is hopeful someone will come forward with information. Mr. Warnicki's body was found along Old Broome Road in February of 2010. Yesterday, State Coroner Ros Fogliani ruled Mr. Warnicki had likely been murdered, but she was unable to identify the person or persons responsible. Commissioner Cole Blanche says there is a real likelihood people know something and they have not told police.
1: We have always investigated and reinvestigated with new teams since the beginning and we will continue to do so. There is a $1 million reward out for anyone that can give us information that will lead to a prosecution, to an outcome, and we hope someone comes forward.
0: The Greens have indicated they're likely to support a parliamentary inquiry into WA's demersal fishing ban. Commercial demersal fishing has been banned along about 900 kilometres off the coast since late last year. The government argued it was necessary to rebuild fish stocks on the verge of extinction, but industry says it wasn't adequately consulted and hasn't been given appropriate compensation. The Nationals will tomorrow move a motion calling for an inquiry into the ban, which would need support from the Greens and the crossbench to pass. Greens Healthy Oceans spokesperson Sophie McNeil says her party is likely to support the motion.
2: Because we think there's nothing to hide. We think the science is solid. We back the government in on their decision. It was a tough decision and we know that it hurt a lot of families. But for years we've been warned of this.
0: The WA Liberal leader has left the door open to preferencing One Nation ahead of the Nationals in some seats. Basil Zemplis last week said he had an open mind to a preference deal with the minor party given its rise in the polls. Nationals leader Shane Love says his party and the Liberals preferencing each other above One Nation would be a requirement of a relationship between them. Mr. Zemplis says he can't see the need to depart from those arrangements, but there are no guarantees.
3: If there was a sequence of events or arrangements that might produce a better outcome, well, we are open to all of those conversations. But is there an intention right now not to do what we've always done and preference the Nats? No, there's not.
0: The WA government says it's undertaking the first reform of the social housing wait list in more than 70 years, creating a register of interest for people with urgent need. A priority housing needs matrix will also be established with safety, housing circumstances, medical conditions, accessibility needs and cultural considerations. The new model is expected to be operational in 2028. Housing Minister John Kerry says the system has seen a growing complexity and demand.
4: The key focus will be on those with the greatest need to ensure that they are housed first. And so these reforms are aimed at reducing the time for those with the greatest need to access social and public housing.
0: The US Vice President says the full details of a preliminary agreement to end the war with Iran could be released in the next few days. The BBC's David Willis reports.
5: J.D. Vance said that President Trump could agree to release details of the agreement ahead of a formal signing ceremony involving officials from the US and Iran in Switzerland on Friday. Among the provisions, he said, was that nuclear inspectors will be allowed to return to Iran, in return for which the Strait of Hormuz will be reopened and the US will lift its blockade on Iranian ships in the Gulf. The two sides now have 60 days in which to reach agreement on a full-scale peace plan that would determine the future of Iran's nuclear enrichment program.
0: Western Australia's weather: showers over southern and eastern parts of the southwest land division along the west coast, Goldfields, Eucla and much of the interior. Possible small hail over the south coastal and southern Great Southern. Chance of a thunderstorm along the south coast east of Bremer Bay, Eucla and south interior. In Perth, partly cloudy and a forecast top of 16 degrees. Tomorrow, Wednesday, partly cloudy, 17. Right now in the city, 14.3 degrees.
6: G'day, welcome to The World Today. I'm Andy Park, coming to you from Gadigal Land in Sydney. This Tuesday, a US-Iran peace deal welcomed, but the details and cost remain far from clear. And could family dinners, once again, feature a feral pest?
7: Over 320 of our native species on the brink of extinction are directly impacted when rabbit numbers get high. The unfortunate reality with rabbits is you need to remove about 87 out of every 100 rabbits just to see the population decline.
6: Millions of borrowers have been given a pause today with the Reserve Bank's decision to keep interest rates on hold at 4.35%. Business correspondent David Taylor joins me. David, is it fair to say that this was widely expected?
8: Yeah, absolutely widely expected. But I guess what's really interesting about this, Andy, is that the Reserve Bank is playing tough cop. The inflation rate is too high. As we've said multiple occasions, the Reserve Bank, part of its charter is, stable inflation. And stable inflation is 2.5%, right? Smack bang in the middle of the target band of 2 to 3%. And until inflation is in the middle of that target, the midpoint of 2.5%, the Reserve Bank will not rest. And when I say won't rest, it will need to keep monetary policy, that is interest rates, restrictive or hike interest rates in order to get inflation back down to target. It's a mean cop in that respect. It's just got to do it. And at the moment, the Reserve Bank's been able to resist pushing the economy into recession or pushing a major downturn because inflation has been relatively stable. But more importantly, the unemployment rate started creeping up. And so the Reserve Bank was very, very careful not to hike interest rates further in order to derail the economy. So today, the Reserve Bank has said, right, let's keep rates on hold. Let's see what happens. And rates at this level are restrictive, meaning it's causing borrowers a little bit of pain or in some cases a lot of pain. But we're going to keep it here at a restrictive level and hope that that does the job, especially with the war in Iran looking like it may start to provide a little bit of relief on the oil price front. Have to wait and see on that front, but it may potentially do that over the next 60 days to 90 days. So wait and see about that. But for the moment, while that's still in play, the Reserve Bank has little choice but to keep rates on hold until we see further deterioration in the economy.
6: So when Governor Michelle Bullock speaks later this afternoon, what are the words that you're most looking at in terms of the way that she'll analyse this decision to keep rates on hold?
8: Well, given what's happened in the Middle East, I suspect she'll use the word uncertainty or uncertain about 50,000 times. She always has, she always will, because the economic environment is, let's face it, uncertain, more so than usual because of geopolitical factors. And when I say geopolitical factors, I mean a whole range of tension in international politics that has the potential to keep pushing oil prices higher. But also, it's very difficult to work out this pass-through effect. So the price of oil is up, and the halving of the fuel excise means that motorists have been spared for now, but that's going to come off in July. So you'll have further increases in inflation potentially down the track. But also, Andy, productivity is based on the latest national accounts data. Productivity is still negative. And when I talk about productivity, it's how easily or how cost efficiently workers and factories and companies can push out more and improve the economy without it costing too much. And at the moment, it just costs too much, and businesses having to pass that on in the form of higher prices to customers. So it's just really hard for the Reserve Bank to know what to do next. So I suspect that Governor Michelle Bullock will keep saying that rates are restrictive. So that is helpful in bringing down inflation. But she won't be able to say that the next interest rate move is a cut because we don't know how much the economy will slow over the next 6 months. But she can't rule out a rate hike either because we don't know what will happen with the price of oil and with businesses passing on costs to customers.
6: Business correspondent David Taylor there. Well, the Memorandum of Understanding agreed between the United States and Iran for a ceasefire in the Middle East has triggered a surge of optimism that the war and the global disruption it's caused could soon be at an end. But tempering that hope are concerns that the details of the agreement remain unclear and questions linger about what the deal could cost. Nick Grimm reports.
9: On roads jammed with traffic, displaced Lebanese are returning to the country's south, hopeful this time they'll be able to stay. This man says it's an indescribable feeling returning home, even if we're returning to rubble. It doesn't matter. Gratitude too voiced by relieved world leaders at the G7 summit getting underway in France, where Donald Trump was welcomed by his French counterpart ahead of talks expected to be dominated by the war.
10: Mr. President, when will the text of the MOU be released?
11: I think pretty soon. I want it to be released because it's a very powerful document.
9: The Memorandum of Understanding between the US and Iran has now been electronically signed by the two parties ahead of its expected official endorsement in Geneva on Friday. The US president promising a quick resumption in the flow of oil from the region.
11: Because the strait opens completely. It's open now, but it opens completely. We have all the mines knocked out of, for the most part. We have a lot of lanes right now already.
9: But key questions remain on the detail. French President Emmanuel Macron offering his own take on what's required from the agreement.
12: I think yesterday was signed a very important agreement, a peace deal with Iran. And it's a very important one because, first, it will fix the nuclear issue. And it's a very important matter for peace for the whole world. And it will reopen Hormuz. It will provide peace in Lebanon.
9: It's a reminder of the challenges that still face negotiators, not least Tehran's insistence on an end to fighting in Lebanon, where Israel's military occupies territory as part of its operations targeting Iranian-backed Hezbollah fighters in the region. However, the response from Israel to the deal has been something less than enthusiastic. Prime Minister Benjamin Netanyahu insisting Israeli forces will remain in southern Lebanon and retain the right to respond to Hezbollah attacks.
13: I tell you, citizens of Israel, the struggle is not over. We'll have to continue standing guard, continue being strong and determined to defend ourselves as necessary.
14: Israel is not happy at all with this agreement.
9: David Satterfield is the former US ambassador to Lebanon and served as special envoy for Middle East humanitarian issues under President Joe Biden. He points out the agreement fails to address Israel's key demands.
14: And they have reason not to be happy with it. There's no addressal of the ballistic missile program, Iran's funding and military support to its terrorist proxy militias, the Houthis in Yemen, Hezbollah in Lebanon, Hamas in Gaza. And it really doesn't comprehensively address the nuclear issue in the kind of definitive terms that Israel had hoped. And it does do something that is very much not in either the U.S. interest or Israel's interest, which is sooner or later, should the strait indeed be reopened, Iran is going to get paid for this. They're going to get paid in terms of frozen assets or a relief from sanctions. And you can put whatever label you want on this, but it's money transferred to Iran. That is a bad thing indeed. And I would be concerned that there is the possibility of Lebanon being the source of an upset over the days ahead.
9: Certainly a peaceful resolution is likely to come at some cost, with reports suggesting a $400 billion investment fund will be provided to Iran to rebuild itself if the country accepts terms for a permanent end to the conflict. J.D. Vance is the U.S. vice president.
15: We're willing to give significant sanctions relief if the Iranians make the kind of long-term commitments that are necessary to be a normal country.
9: Meanwhile, key differences appear to remain too over the reopening of the Strait of Hormuz, with the United States insisting free passage will be provided to global shipping, while Iran suggests it intends to impose tolls on foreign vessels passing through the critical waterway.
6: Nick Grimm there. A surprising spike in the number of middle-aged Australians dying from drug overdoses has prompted calls for urgent action. New figures show people aged between 50 and 59 recorded the highest number of unintentional overdose deaths for the first time in more than 20 years, and men are most at risk, as Stephanie Smale reports.
16: It's been Australia's deadliest year on record for drug overdoses, with one person dying every 3.5 hours. John Ryan is the CEO of the independent research body, the Pennington Institute, that's put the latest data together. He describes it as a complex problem, with both medicinal and recreational drugs to blame.
17: I think that idea that it's just sort of all illegal drugs and it's all, you know, intentional, it's absolutely not true. Out of the 2,500 people that have passed from overdose in the most recent year, 2,000 of them were unintentional. So these are deaths that are absolutely preventable.
16: An early preview of the Pennington Institute's annual overdose report due later this year reveals deaths related to cocaine, stimulants such as methamphetamine and opioids like heroin all increased in 2024. Men are most at risk, making up 72% of deaths. And for the first time since records began more than two decades ago, the most unintentional overdoses happen to people aged between 50 and 59.
18: That era of men, being one myself, is very much the, you know, you broke your leg, just walk it off sort of attitude of you've got to fix it yourself.
16: Simon von Saldern is the CEO of the men's health organisation Healthy Male. He explains middle-aged Australian men are facing unique challenges.
18: Divorce rates are such that it's late 40s and early 50s is when that tends to hit. Then we've got financial pressures. You're getting towards that retirement age, but you may be looking at what you actually have and what you may be able to do, and that can cause you great stress and hardship.
16: Simon von Saldern points out loneliness is also a problem, explaining many men don't have a regular GP to turn to for help.
18: So they don't have someone to go and talk to that's a neutral body. They don't have a Switzerland in their life that they can just go and talk to about what concerns they have. So they'll turn to other things. They may not have that mate that they can go and talk to because loneliness is such a factor. And after the age of 40, we know it's harder for guys to make new friends.
16: What are some of the ways to address these issues?
18: I think we've got to find out the root cause. We don't know if these things are happening because of lack of care. We don't know if they're actually wanting to get out of that cycle, but there's no facilities and services that they can actually reach out to and grab. Unfortunately, it is an area that is very under-resourced and does need a lot more work and a lot more service put to it.
16: Pennington Institute CEO John Ryan agrees more research is needed, as well as a federal funding boost.
17: We've got lots of evidence on how to improve community safety, but we're not putting our money where our mouth is.
16: Other experts agree it's time to boost prevention and treatment. Associate Professor Anna Olsen is from the Australian National University's School of Medicine and Psychology.
19: In terms of drug treatment, we're really behind the game there. We do offer drug treatment, but around 50% of people who are accessing drug treatment today cannot get a spot.
16: Associate Professor Olsen says governments have an important role to play.
19: We do know that overdose continues to be a problem in Australia for quite a long time. Advocates have been using the statement, more people die of drug overdose than they do on the roads in Australia, and that continues to be the case. So it is a wake-up call for the government, I hope, to direct more money towards harm reduction and treatment.
6: That's ANU Associate Professor Anna Olsen, ending that report by Stephanie Smale. I'm Andy Park. 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Subscribe to the podcast for all of our stories. Just search for The World Today. It was a moment many who fear the onset of the artificial intelligence revolution were waiting for. AI firm Anthropic was forced to withdraw its latest, most powerful model yet over concerns it was too good at hacking and that safety guardrails could be disabled. The suspension came after the US government took the unprecedented step of prohibiting the use of the models by any non-US national. But in the race for AI supremacy, it's not just about creating the smartest code. It's also about jostling for favour with the Trump White House, which is all shaping the AI tools you'll be using tomorrow. Francesco Bailo is the Deputy Director of the Centre for AI Trust and Governance at the University of Sydney and joins me. Francesco, what exactly is Mythos and Fable? And what have their releases revealed about the state of play in AI development?
20: So these models are the most powerful model developed so far by Anthropic and probably also the most models developed ever by any AI companies. And Mythos is specifically very effective in finding bugs in software, and is also what made it potentially very dangerous. And this is why the company decided, Anthropic decided not to release it immediately publicly, but to instead release it as a sort of preview to a selected number of big tech and cybersecurity companies so that they could fix the bugs into the system and software that everybody uses before the model was accessible to everybody and to the public.
6: This all comes after a period of sort of loggerheads between Anthropic and the Trump administration. What have they been at odds about recently?
20: So the dispute is quite long in terms of it goes back in time. So the most significant event was probably the fact that a few months back, Anthropic, which is widely used by the U.S. military, and they have a contract, of course, with to provide the technology to the U.S. military. But then at one point, Anthropic decided to set some rules. So, for example, he decided to ask the government not to use their models for mass surveillance and autonomous weapon systems. So that means, again, they were not comfortable in the model to be used, for example, for targeting and autonomous decision when it came to define whether, again, kill somebody, for example, or not. So they were, of course, used by the military to plan their activities, but Anthropic was quite explicit in saying, we don't want the model to have the last saying when it comes especially to targeting somebody.
6: So despite this history of bad blood, were the US government's concerns valid about these latest releases of Mythos and Fable?
20: So overall, the concerns are valid. This is a very powerful technologies and very unpredictable technologies. So overall, I would say it's important that the government is concerned. What is a bit more problematic is that, of course, the Trump administration has been changing very often how concerned they are. So they started with a very hands-off approach on AI, saying to the Silicon Valley, basically, you do whatever you want. We will not regulate in any way this technology. And then, of course, a few weeks ago, they decided instead that possibly they would have reviewed this model before releasing them. And then, of course, the decision came last weekend that was unprecedented in that sense, where the Trump administration decided to block the model from being released in the first place. So the concerns overall are valid. I would say we need to have this conversation. The specificity of the story between the Trump administration and Anthropic, and also what researchers have been discussing around this specific jailbreak that the Trump administration thought was being made the model particularly dangerous, point to the fact that probably in this case was not really a valid security concern, but was mostly a decision made within this specific feud between Anthropic and the White House.
6: I mean, how does all this have a bearing on the future of AI safety? Is it proof that there is some contestation around how quickly these tools are being developed, or is this the moment, right before the moment, if you like, that we learn that AI has gotten away from us?
20: What is really telling us is that we need to build a governance system where everybody trusts each other. Okay, so trust is really, really important here. So we have huge information asymmetries. So the tech companies, of course, they have much more information about what their models can do. And so the government and the public requires to have a degree of trust towards these companies. I don't think we can escape a situation where these companies are accountable and also trusted by the public and by the government. So this is the worst possible situation because, of course, the Trump administration doesn't trust Anthropic for whatever reasons, and Anthropic doesn't trust the Trump administration to do the right thing. And in this situation, of course, it's very difficult to understand how the public might trust big tech or might trust the entire process of bringing this technology safely to the public.
6: Francesco Bailo is the Deputy Director of the Centre for AI, Trust and Governance at the University of Sydney. Thank you so much for your time.
20: Thank you so much.
6: South Australia's algal bloom caused a range of illnesses, some more mysterious than others. With the bloom and symptoms now subsiding, there's residual tension between authorities and oceangoers over what they say they felt and what international research says are common health side effects of algal bloom exposure. Sophie Landau explains.
1: At the height of the algal bloom, asthmatic Jackson Baker was coughing so much it hurt. He has a genetic condition, neurofibromatosis, and an intellectual disability.
21: I just wanted to go swimming every day, but now since the algae happened, I just don't feel comfortable swimming in there.
1: The 18-year-old lives in Victor Harbour. Levels of Karenia species causing discoloured foam in the ocean and flu-like symptoms are low there now, but his anxiety at the beach remains.
21: Very hard. So I actually love doing boogie boarding. Haven't done it since.
1: He and his mum, Kirsty Whitehead, got headaches from the algae, a symptom not listed in public health messaging.
2: I don't think it honestly reflected some of the real realities of what people were feeling and experiencing.
1: But the pair weren't alone in feeling effects beyond the advice from SA Health. Volunteer experts in public health and marine science created the algal bloom shed. Flinders University epidemiologist Jacqueline Stevens says their anonymous summer survey had 235 submissions. They're sharing these findings with the state government to assist with decision making.
3: We've been able to look at what's happening in the community at a community level and look at data that isn't captured in other healthcare settings.
1: Scratchy cough, sore throat and headache were most common. A very small number of people, not significant enough to be included, experienced vomiting and diarrhoea. Asked why SA Health advice doesn't mention these, SA Health said its advice is evidence-based, drawing on international research, and that due to the non-specific nature of the symptoms, there could be any number of causes.
2: About over there. They saw two whales out here today.
22: Mm.
2: Yeah.
1: Back at the beach, Jackson Baker's trying with his family and support workers to feel more comfortable, hoping to once again find his happy place by the sea.
6: Sophie Landau there. The South Sydney NRL team got its very name from the Depression-era rabbit vendors who would cry out "Rabbit-O" in the streets of Sydney. But what was once a blue-collar dish has now very much become a white tablecloth delicacy. And when times are tough, as they are now for Australian families, some are calling for a return of rabbit consumption, a pest in much of the land. Rural reporter Eliza Burledge has the story.
23: When you think of luxury foods, lobster and oysters tend to come to mind. Not rabbit. Once sold door-to-door as affordable fare for working-class people, these days rabbit meat is more common in the fine dining scene. When South Australian chef Peter Kent plates up his rabbit ragout, he thinks about how the ingredient has evolved.
24: I've probably had rabbit on and off for the last couple of years. I run it and then take it off for a bit. When we put it on the menu, the demand for or the call for it is really overwhelming. Coming into winter is my favourite time for cooking. You know, anything slow cooked and, you know, at a local wine is fantastic.
23: For many families, dishes such as rabbit stew were once a staple. But after the release of biocontrol methods, such as the myxtosis virus in the 1950s, rabbit fleas, and later the Khaleesi virus in the 1990s, rabbit numbers dwindled and the price of the meat increased. Over the last two decades, Australia's rabbit farms have decreased from more than 550 to fewer than a dozen, mostly due to operational costs and disease control. Peter Kent says getting his hands on the meat can be a challenge.
24: Every now and then I do find it hard to source them, probably around $15 a kilo. So it's not as cheap as kangaroo, for instance.
23: Tanya Barr is a chef whose business Straight to the Source connects restaurants with producers. She says the high cost and skills needed to catch and prepare it has led to a decline in wider use.
25: I've seen them for $90 for sure. You know, that's kind of cost prohibitive for a lot of families when they can buy a chicken for $20, you know, because of knowledge with disease and what have you, you know, like you need to know what you're doing.
23: Tanya Barr believes a resurgence in mobile abattoirs could make rabbit meat more easily available.
25: This will hopefully mean we will find more game, you know, at a better price point for everyone, including restaurateurs, food manufacturers and home cooks alike.
23: In the agricultural sector, rabbits are still considered pests, and experts say wild populations are at their highest rate since the 1990s. Jack Goff is a chief executive of the Invasive Species Council and says rabbits can have a profound impact on the environment.
7: Over 320 of our native species on the brink of extinction are directly impacted when rabbit numbers get high.
23: While he supports rabbit meat becoming a popular, sustainable food source, he says new biocontrol methods are what's key to reducing the population.
7: In the 1940s, Australians were consuming about 40 million rabbits a year and making no impact on the population. It wasn't until we got those biocontrols, the myxomatosis in the 50s, rabbit fleas, and then the Khaleesi virus in the 90s, that we started to see declines in rabbit populations. The unfortunate reality with rabbits is you need to remove about 87 out of every 100 rabbits just to see the population decline next year.
23: in the kitchen, Peter Kent hopes by seeing rabbit on the menu, more people will be encouraged to try and use the meat themselves.
24: One of the reasons I do put it on the menu is, you know, trying to, I guess, get other people interested in eating a lot more of it. And if everyone gets a taste for the rabbit and then can cook their own, that'd be fantastic.
6: Enough wine, butter and garlic, you can eat anything. South Australian chef Peter Kent, ending that report by Eliza Burlidge and Kimberly Price. And that's all from the World Today team this Tuesday. Thanks for your company. I hope you can join me at the same time tomorrow. I'm Andy Park. Have a great day.

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2: It's 1:30. Towards 2 o'clock, Zan Rowe will drop by to tell us what it's been like working on the latest Race Around the World series. Same dramas, better Wi-Fi is what I'm hearing. But right now on What the Duck on ABC Radio National, Dr. Anne Jones is exploring the idea of virgin birth and looking at how animals sometimes manage to go it alone when needs must, as well as inviting others into their relationships when that helps everyone.
3: Look, as far as sexual reproduction without any sex goes, the most famous of all products of misconception is Jesus.
4: There are four accounts of the life of Jesus in the Christian New Testament.
3: And this is Dr. Meredith Lake, the host of Soul Search on ABC Radio National, a historian who has looked in depth at the Bible and all its ins and outs.
4: One of them, the Gospel of Matthew, that one does give you a little bit. It quotes an older text from the Jewish scriptures, it's complicated, written hundreds of years before the birth of Jesus, that talks about a virgin giving birth to a son. But the people who read the original text didn't think it was

0: People who read the original text didn't think it was about Jesus.
1: Not unless they could see into the future, I suppose.
0: And he talks about how Mary was pledged to be married to Joseph, but before they came together, she was found to be pregnant, quote, through the Holy Spirit. So that's Matthew's gospel.
1: And the Christian Bible isn't the only place chock-a-block full of interesting stories about immaculate conceptions and special extracurricular circumstances. There's Romulus and Remus, Krishna, Huitzilopochtli, the Aztec sun god, Huan Di, the yellow emperor, and even the wizard Merlin, whose mum was a nun and whose father was apparently an incubus.
0: There are even stories of Roman emperors apparently conceived in this way. So it's not unique to the storytelling of Christian and Jewish writers.
1: Or the Islamic tradition either.
0: So there's a whole history of stories about women having babies when they thought that wasn't possible, and then that child growing up to do something amazing for their communities. They're tapping into a narrative trope there, and so the emphasis is often not on how did the baby come to be. It's more about life out of nothing, an idea of creation when there was no hope and there was no life, that somehow by the agency of the divine becoming possible in the world.
1: But I hear that and I think to myself, it's like nature took one look at humanity's paltry efforts at virgin births as symbols of promise, dreamt up from the depths of hopelessness, and said, hold my beer. Sex is weird. And look, Jesus hung out with a couple of representatives of the adult entertainment industry, so I'm pretty sure he knew all about it as well. And look, I heard he was all about sharing the love, right? So I'm sure he'd subscribe to this series if he had a smartphone. Do pray for me. I'm Ann Jones, and this is Sex is Weird, a series by What the Duck. How we, and I mean almost everything on Earth really, have come to be on this planet is through a whole heap of really weird activities. Boners, orgasms, stamens, cloacal winking, and seasonal dance-offs. Which is sort of why I find it fascinating that humans have an interest in virgin births at all. Because surely being conceived in the Himalayas by a mummy and a daddy snow leopard with dazzling white fur and tails longer than history is actually pretty amazing all in itself. Why is extraordinary conception an apparent pathway to greatness? And does any of this actually have a basis in biology? You know, sexual reproduction, but without having sex with someone else. I think that some of the most flexible lovers in all of the world are plant lovers.
2: Plants are very sexual and they're being sexual all the time.
1: Dr. Michael Whitehead would know. He's an evolutionary ecologist whose PhD focused on sexual deception in plants.
2: Actually, one of the things we most love about plants is the embodiment of their sexuality, and that's the flowers.
1: Yeah, so it makes sense that we give them to each other when we're trying to bang, right?
2: That's it. They started it. Plants, they have a few ways of dividing their sexual function. There are species that have male and female plants.
1: Heteronormative plant alert.
2: So cannabis is one of the most famous examples where you have female plants that only ever bear female flowers and male plants that only ever bear male flowers, and they can only mate male to female.
1: I find this funny and ironic that cannabis adheres to traditional gender roles. But the vast majority of plants are not like this.
2: On the other end of the spectrum, fully hermaphrodite plants where each flower is capable of female and male function. So they produce pollen, but they also accept pollen and produce seeds. They're doing both the male thing and the female thing. So most plants are hermaphrodites.
1: Which brings in the whole question of fertilizing yourself, or alternatively, trying to avoid doing that. In plants, self-fertilization is called selfing.
2: Plants can fertilize themselves between flowers on the same plant or even within the same flower. That's selfing.
1: So on one hand, fertilizing yourself is super convenient, say if you wash up on a remote island with no other plants in sight. But it can lead to what is called

0: inbreeding depression, where you multiply your bad genes and you wind up with offspring that are unfit, that can't grow as well, or they're not able to flower or something like that.
1: There's an evolutionary imperative to avoid selfing, and there's lots of different ways to do that. But one particularly interesting way, I think, is they can actually manipulate pollinator behavior to avoid moving pollen within the same plant.
0: Side note, because plants are generally rooted, it means that they can't go and find themselves a mate. So they have to co-opt a helper to do that. A helper of a completely different species, or perhaps even the wind. The majority of plant sex acts are threesomes.
1: Tobacco plants produce many flowers per plant. They're all flowering at the same time, so there's opportunities to self within the same plant, but they lace their nectar with nicotine. And it turns out that hummingbirds really dislike nicotine. They can learn to tolerate it, but they don't like the taste. So they'll have a little sip and then they're kind of out of there. They're going to try something else. Whereas if that nectar wasn't laced with nicotine, they'd sit there and they'd drink up the whole flower and then move on to the next whole flower and they'd drink up all the nectar once again. Whereas if you can persuade your pollinator not only to visit your flowers, but to rack off quickly, then you're more likely to be exporting pollen.
0: So we have greedy hummingbirds and needy plants to thank for cigarettes. This example does show the lengths that have been travelled in increments over the course of evolution to avoid selfing, because you want to avoid inbreeding. But Michael says it's a phenomenally small amount of outcrossing of sex with other individuals that needs to happen to keep plant populations healthy.
1: You don't actually require much mixing. I think that's the thing that is counterintuitive about it, that you can have quite narrow and insular populations that just require like an influx of a new individual or an outcross mating event once every 20, 30 generations or something. That's the level of gene flow that's sufficient to make a huge difference between something going down the path to extinction and propagation and adaptation into the future.
0: It's beneficial for plants to be able to fertilise each other, fertilise themselves, and to have the flexibility to overcome situations that occur around them. Could it be that Jesus was born of a selfing event, but in a mammal, a human? Was Mother Mary a simultaneous hermaphrodite who could self-inseminate? This would actually be no less miraculous, as far as I can tell, than being conceived by the Holy Spirit. Because as far as we know, there is one species of vertebrate that is able to self-inseminate. That is, provide the male and the female gametes to make a baby without contact with another individual. It's the mangrove killifish. This is a small, silvery-grey slip of a fish with a black spot at the top of its tail, which looks a little bit like the eye on the side of its head. Which way is which? Actually, it's both. It can self-produce both sperm and eggs and fertilise itself. But this sort of having sex with yourself isn't the only way that nature produces apparently immaculate conceptions.
2: Freckle is an oscillated eagle ray. She's one of a group that's currently housed in captivity at Sea Life Sydney Aquarium.
0: Libby Eyre is a biologist who lives in Sydney and she used to look after Freckle the ray.
2: Freckle is also a rather nervous ray. She's a bit of a manipulative ray.
0: Okay, a manipulative stingray sounds like a brilliant character for a Pixar movie.
2: She liked to get her way a lot. Very smart, like all the rays, but also if she didn't want to participate in a training session, she wouldn't come over to a training session.
0: I love her already. Freckle lived for about 9 years in a tank with other female rays. No males. They just hung out and gossiped and had pillow fights, I don't know.
2: Things started to change in early 2018 and we noticed that Freckle had developed a bit of a belly.
0: No shame in that.
2: We started taking a series of photos in, you know, the same spot as she was swimming past each day just to see how that belly was changing, and there was this sudden dawning of, oh, actually maybe she

0: pregnant. There is this thing called parthenogenesis, and it had been recorded in oscillated eagle rays very rarely, and it was overseas.
1: Parthenogenesis. This is nature's virgin birth, a spontaneous pregnancy in a female. And Freckle was going to become a mother without ever having laid eyes on a male of her own species.
0: It was the 26th of July and noticed that Freckle no longer had a belly. And I was frantically running around the tunnel looking, and I just saw this little floppy spotted piece of ravioli swimming around the tank.
1: Two of my all-time favourite things coming together, pasta and the absolute tea on people's dating lives. But Freckle made this look easy. She's got a little belly, she ate extra fish, she refused to do any work and popped out a ravioli. Why don't we all do it like that? Because actually having to do the sex, finding a partner, wooing, sharing bodily fluids, making that all a priority, is a bit hard and a bit weird.
2: It really is.
1: Andrew Durso is our guest herpetologist, studier of reptiles, for this series.
2: Not everyone does it, right? There's definitely even many snakes and lizards that are capable of asexual reproduction.
1: It's been observed in Komodo dragons and reticulated pythons.
2: There's many lizard species and at least one snake species where it's obligate, right? There are no males, only females, and so they just reproduce clonally.
1: This is different from Freckle because Freckle could sexually reproduce if she had access to a male and he met her standards. But these obligate species only reproduce through parthenogenesis, and thus they're always clones of the mother. Whiptail lizards, for example, are an American skinky-looking lizard who are always Elizabeth and never Elijah because they're always female. And they even partake in some good old pseudo-copulation,
2: where they still have the behavior, copulatory behavior of one female with another, and that stimulates ovulation, but there's no sperm transfer because there's no sperm to transfer.
1: They do a bit of dry humping before they lay their own self-fertilized eggs. And there's even some of these parthenogenic lizzies, all named Elizabeth also, in Australia. Bynose gecko, for example, has populations that are female only, though I could not find a reference as to whether they partake in the dry humping or not. So come on, research funding, where are your priorities?
3: It's actually a much simpler life to just have one sex that produces offspring that are just the same as themselves. Don't have to find a mate, no problem with inbreeding, no sexually transmitted diseases. It's actually a much simpler way to be.
1: Michael Kearney from the University of Melbourne is effectively reviewing his own job on Earth as a male out of existence. Seriously though, Michael is a professor of biosciences, and I really wanted to talk to him about Warramaba virgo.
3: It's a kind of grasshopper called a matchstick grasshopper, so that gives you an idea of what it looks like. It's quite colourful. It's green, but it's got yellow lines down its back and its face is painted with markings.
1: It lives in arid areas of Australia, and you guessed it, all of them are called Grace the Grasshopper, not Greg, because it's all female, all the way to the top, baby.
3: Most grasshoppers will mate before they lay eggs.
1: Standard procedure.
3: But this particular one doesn't mate at all.
1: She's pure. She's virginal. She's absolutely not interested in you sliding into her DMs.
3: They're all female and they spontaneously produce eggs, put their eggs in the ground, and out of those eggs hop little clones of themselves. They've just done a very special thing with the way they make their eggs that allows them to do this trick of all female reproduction and cloning.
1: Ooh, tell me the special thing.
3: Oh, the trick. It's to do with meiosis. So this might take you back to high school biology, but meiosis is the cell divisions that produce the sex cells, so the eggs or the sperm.
1: Mitosis is where cells split to form two genetically identical cells. This happens in the most simple of organisms and it happens in the cells in your body. But for sexual reproduction, meiosis occurs, there's no T in it, and this is where a cell is produced with half the amount of chromosomes, the idea being that you're going to get the other half of the complement from a sexual partner. This is what makes a gamete, eggs and sperm, different from all of the other cells in an organism. It's got half the chromosomes.
3: So the sperm and egg cells have half the normal number, and when the fertilisation happens, it goes back up to the normal number.
1: Got it.
3: What these grasshoppers do is they double their chromosomes before they do meiosis.

0: And then they just do a completely normal meiosis. And then they can turn into a grasshopper that's got exactly the same genes as the mother.
1: So they double their chromosomes, then they halve the doubled quantity. It is off the charts weird. But this particular chromosome trick isn't the only way that the human Mary might have gotten up the duff. And besides, plants self-fertilising and grasshoppers cloning themselves doesn't really sound like the Messiah arriving on Earth, does it? But a zebra shark, that could be a god.
2: So we actually in Australia call them leopard sharks. Ooh. And that's because their adult forms are spotty and the babies are stripy, and they're the largest of the egg-laying sharks. Full size is a bit over 2 metres and maybe about 40 kilos.
1: Christine Dudgeon is with the University of Queensland and she's an ichthyologist. She studies sharks and rays. And the leopard sharks were in Townsville at Reef HQ Aquarium. And the shark that I want to talk about in particular is identified in the scientific papers like a secret agent 007, except she was called F1.
2: I'd call her Leone.
1: Oh, that's her name.
2: Yeah.
1: Oh, Leone makes her sound so much less scary, right?
2: Leone was housed with a male named Leo, and they had many babies together. And this was actually becoming a problem because when they grow up and they're over 2 metres in length, that's quite hard to house all of them.
1: So they took Leo off to another tank and Leone is in there by her lonesome. And what happens next? Eggs start appearing.
2: Sharks that are egg layers will lay eggs much like a chicken. So they will lay what we call wind eggs, which have nothing in them, or yolked eggs, but there's no embryo.
1: So like a chook without a rooster, Leone was still laying, laying, laying.
2: But a couple of years later, some of her eggs had embryos in them.
1: Ooh.
2: None of these embryos developed to the point of hatching.
1: Oh.
2: The next year, however, she started laying eggs again.
1: Ooh.
2: And some of these eggs had embryos in them, and some of the eggs actually hatched.
1: Leone had been a mother before. She had had access to a male, but it had been at least 2 years since then. How did she have shark chicks? Shark kittens. What do you call baby shark? Shark pups. How did she have shark pups?
2: There were essentially two potential explanations for it. So in the literature, they often talk about sperm storage in sharks, and this has been proposed to be up to around 4 years in one species.
1: So this is the idea that a female could hold on to sperm inside her, keep it viable, and use it to fertilise her own eggs. Self-service style.
2: It could be sperm storage, but it also could be parthenogenesis, and we can test for that.
1: Because the genetics would show if it's come from a mummy and a daddy shark, or just a mummy being her own woman and getting shit done. So, were Leone's babies little Leone clones?
2: Yes, we found they were parthenotes, so we tested the last litter of pups that Leone and Leo had together and could show that they were sexually produced. And then all of the pups after Leo had been removed, the embryos and the pups that developed, they were all parthenotes.
1: Incredible. Who broke the news to Leo?
2: You no longer need it.
1: You're no longer needed, mate. I joke, but it's amazing. And also, notice that Christine is being polite and she subtly corrected me. Leone's second round of pups were not clones in this case. They're parthenodes.
2: The parthenode offspring are not clones.
1: Oh.
2: So clone is where the offspring is going to be genetically identical to the mother.
1: Like our matchstick grasshoppers.
2: And that's not what the parthenodes are.
1: This is a different type of parthenogenesis, and there are several sorts actually, each of them deploying a different genetic trick. In this one, the offspring end up with half the genetic diversity of the mother.
2: And you can think of this as extreme inbreeding.
1: Yikes, that does not sound ideal. This type of turn to parthenogenesis is often framed as a last resort for the female, that she must be under extreme stress when no male has ever been present, when she has no other option. It's been called a Hail Mary. I knew that extraordinary birth narrative trope would turn up again. But But Leonie the shark's case is quite novel because she had previously had babies the boring, normal, vanilla way with old Leo, and she switched reproductive modes after their breakup. She could have retired, but instead, she pulled out this miracle. So, Christine took this as a hint of what to research next. How much is parthenogenesis happening even when there is access to males?
2: What we're finding is that when we're screening across different facilities where there are males and females together and there's thought to be mating occurring, that parthenotes are still being produced.
1: So virgin births in sharks and rays might be way more common than we ever suspected before, but largely invisible without genetic testing. How much more is there out there? In Californian condors, a bird that almost went extinct, and actually that's why they've got heaps of genetic info on each individual, they recently found that two females had reproduced parthenogenically. Without genetic tests, we'd perhaps never have known this. You might notice that we haven't talked about any examples of parthenogenesis in mammals, apart from Jesus and other historical and mythological creatures. Most of this virgin birth stuff that happens on Earth is in plants and invertebrates, really. And on top of that, parthenogenesis has been observed in 80 taxa of vertebrates across fish, reptiles, and amphibians. But we have much less evidence, almost none, for this happening in mammals. This is because apparently there's certain genetic passcodes for mammals that must come from two parents. It's called genomic imprinting, and it sort of makes the puzzle pieces come together. I imagine this like two bank guards that both need to turn the key at the same time to unlock the vault of life. But nature doesn't seem to ever be held back by rules. And I know you're all wondering about it, so I've spent some time trawling through scientific literature about parthenogenesis in humans. If a human female does have a miraculous event in her reproductive tract, it might manifest as a teratoma, a sort of tumour which can sometimes be organised to have body fat, hair, limbs and even teeth. But without the male contribution, skeletal muscle doesn't develop, and this doesn't become a viable human baby. There are other cases of genetics being combined into what are called chimeras, like the mythical beasts that are made up of multiple animals. There was this boy who had two full sets of DNA expressed in different tissues in his body. He was mostly his mum and dad, but his blood had no father. It was only his mother's genetics. This sort of discovery has led to a controversial hypothesis that there might be mammalian parthenogenesis happening because if females are engaging in sexual intercourse, she may have no reason to raise the alarm about a virgin birth. So perhaps parthenogenic individuals go unnoticed. Maybe we will never know until there is much more comprehensive genetic testing of each individual human across Earth. Or we could all stop having sex, eh? And just see if anyone gets born. Sex is so weird, right? And you're listening to a series all about it produced by me, Anne Jones, and the What the Duck team at ABC Radio National. Stopping having sex is actually something that I'll be delving into in the next episode. Does all this rumpy pumpy really have a future? Remember, if you've got some sort of issue going on in your relationships, you should drop me a line at whattheduck@abc.net.au. Are you perpetually single? Are you sick of being the alpha male? Are you just way too attractive to the opposite sex? Well, I'm hoping to use the Encyclopedia of Nature to help find some strategies and hints that we can apply to our everyday dating lives. Write to me at whattheduck@abc.net.au.
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0: amazing characters onto our screens, including John Safran, who's joining the ABC's Zan Rowe in the latest series. Zan, hello.
1: Hi, Hilary.
0: Great to chat to you today. 2 weeks down, eight to go for this batch of participants. How are they going with the assignment?
1: They're going okay. I think that honestly they didn't realise what a big undertaking it would be when they set off on their 100-day adventure. And I don't think anyone could really understand it because it's pretty wild. You've got to make 10 films in 10 different countries in 100 days completely by yourself. And that includes finding the story, shooting it, editing it, and then delivering it to us back home in Australia. It's madness.
0: And they only get 23 kilos of luggage.
1: I know, and that horrific. Includes all the kit as well. So they all got to choose their kit. Some of them have got drones, some of them have gone a bit more lo-fi, but they're all making really different films, and that's what's making this show so entertaining to watch.
0: I was looking at the list just in the recent week. It's like, okay, unregulated gold mining in Peru, Jamaican men's romantic stamina, haunted castles in Wales, and this adorable child that thinks he's the king of Greenland. How do people go about judging those films?
1: How do you judge art? It's the great question, isn't it? I think that one of the great things about this show is that, yes, we do have to do the thing of scoring films, but what I'm really loving seeing is the feedback that each of the racers are getting, these filmmakers who are all kind of at the start of their career, and they're getting feedback from some of the biggest names in the game, whether it's Margaret Pomerantz as a film critic, Bruce Beresford as a filmmaker. In coming weeks, we'll have some icons in production, in acting, in directing, who really know how to make films, giving them all that feedback. And that's what I'm loving seeing. So yes, the scoring part of it is really tough, but what's amazing to see is how the filmmakers take on that feedback and then what we see the next week. We're watching the evolution of a filmmaker in real time.
0: Well, and your job is to kind of weave together the threads of this giant tapestry with all the filmmakers on their remote screens and the judges and John Safran, who is like a wild golden thread of his own. How does that go?
1: It's a wild dance, and John is a very curious person, which means he has a lot of questions. But I think that by about episode four, because it's happening right now, we just filmed episode six, by about episode four, I learned the dance moves and I start having a bit of fun. But it's pretty crazy to be up there in that studio and sort of directing so much different traffic. But, you know, as you said, I'm just in the middle of it and I just want to make sure that everyone's having a good time. And of course, everyone at home is being thoroughly entertained. That's the name of the game.
0: Well, and it's great to have John's perspective there as one of the original participants too, being able to kind of give feedback to this batch. But how much have things changed for these people? You know, the world has changed so much since the 90s. What's the experience of being overseas and making a film like now?
1: Hugely different. There was no Google Translate. There was no Google Maps. There was really no internet when we were travelling in 1997. There was certainly no mobile phones for the racers. They were calling in on payphones and checking in with producers. But I tell you what's remained the same. Finding a good story every week is still as hard as ever, and you're going to see that over the next eight more episodes of Race Around the World.
0: Which is on iView right now and on TV at 7:30pm on Sunday. Zan Rowe, thank you.
1: Thanks, Hilary.
0: Background Briefing is up next on ABC Radio National after the news. And a heads up, it contains the name and voice of an Aboriginal person who has died. Hilary Harper with you, coming to you from Melbourne. It's 2 o'clock.

0: afternoon, Jonathan Hopper with ABC News. The Reserve Bank has left its cash rate target on hold at 4.35%. Daniel Ziffer reports.
1: The central bank has left rates on hold for the first time this year, after three consecutive hikes at its meetings in February, March and May. Waiting to see the impact of that action, increasing the cost of borrowing money and having debts, is the reason the RBA gave for holding rates at today's meeting. Inflation means prices are still rising faster than the 2 to 3% that is the central bank's target range. But in a statement, it noted a slowing economy and the impact of disruption to oil supply from the Middle East.
0: Federal Treasurer Jim Chalmers has welcomed the Reserve Bank's decision to keep interest rates steady. Mr. Chalmers says today's decision will provide some relief to Australian families.
2: This is reassuring in the face of all of this global economic volatility. It's a welcome reprieve for millions of Australians with a mortgage. It doesn't make life any easier for people, but it doesn't make life harder either. We welcome this decision.
0: The committee that was to publish a report on proposed changes to the legislation governing the National Disability Insurance Scheme today has delayed the publication until the end of the week. Details from National Disability Affairs reporter Naz Campanella.
3: The Senate committee reviewing the bill said the extension had been requested so it could further consider the evidence and will now release the report on Friday, the 19th of June. The draft legislation would pave

0: NDIS. Proposed changes include giving additional powers to the NDIS minister to cut certain budgets, placing increased responsibilities on parents, and changing eligibility for the scheme. The inquiry received more than 4,000 written submissions, and witnesses raised concerns about people with disability becoming isolated and the impact on carer burnout.
1: WA's police commissioner says he doesn't have a choice in using the police air wing to fly accused criminals around the state due to regional court closures. More than 20 regional courts across the state will close between June and August because of a security dispute between the Justice Department and police. Commissioner Cole Blanche says the move was a consequence of practice direction from judges and magistrates.
2: I think that question is probably for them. We're obliged to follow their practice direction. We don't have a choice. I would prefer not to do it, but again, we don't have a choice.
1: Major crash investigators have charged a woman with manslaughter over a collision in the centre of Ellenbrook last month. Police say the 34-year-old woman was driving when the vehicle collided with another car which was towing a horse float at the intersection of Main Street and the Promenade. Her passenger, a 36-year-old man, later died in hospital from his injuries. The woman has also been charged with dangerous driving causing bodily harm, no authority to drive, and driving with a prescribed illicit drug in oral fluid or blood. She is due to appear in court on the 29th of June. Police have searched properties across Victoria and New South Wales and arrested a man near the border as part of an investigation into how fugitive Desi Freeman evaded police for 7 months. Ashley Aldridge reports.
3: Seven search warrants were executed on Tuesday morning, including at three rural properties in northeast Victoria, while four properties in New South Wales have also been searched. A 64-year-old Lucy Vale man has been arrested in Wodonga for questioning. A second man, aged 47, has been arrested on unrelated outstanding warrants. Detectives say they're still investigating who may have helped Freeman while he was on the run for 7 months after fatally shooting two police officers at Porepunkah last August.
1: Western Australia's weather for today: showers over southern and eastern parts of the Southwest Land Division, along the west coast, Goldfields, Eucla and much of the interior. Possible small hail over the south coastal and southern Great Southern. Chance of a thunderstorm along the south coast east of Bremer Bay, Eucla and south interior. For Perth, partly cloudy today with a forecast top of 16 degrees. Winds are southerly, 15 to 25 kilometres per hour, becoming light in the evening. And looking ahead, tomorrow, Wednesday, will be partly cloudy and 17 degrees. Then Thursday, right through until Saturday, partly cloudy conditions and 18 degrees. Sunday, a shower or two returning, 18 degrees as well. And right now in the city, it's 14.6 degrees. ABC News.
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5: It's 2:05, and a heads up that today's episode of Background Briefing contains the name and voice of an Aboriginal person who has died. I'm Hilary Harper with you on ABC Radio National for the next hour, and a bit later on you're going to hear one of the most exciting, brazen, unlikely spy stories of World War II, a little gift from Sunday Extra featuring undercover archaeologists. You're welcome. First, though, here's Kirsty Weller and Joanna McCarthy with the latest episode of Tammy's Story for Background Briefing.
6: Kirsty, hello again.
7: Hi, Erin.
6: So up to the final episode of Tammy's Story, which is the series that you've been reporting for Background Briefing. Mm. And last time we spoke, you told me how Tammy ended up in prison in the first place.
8: So once ago, you came to station wanting to be mocked up.
9: Yep.
8: Where do you want to get us to jail?
9: Yeah, it'd be nice. I went into like a small psychosis and I thought someone was after me and I wanted to just be safe. So I went to Woolworths to get charged.
10: Okay.
9: So I could come here and be safe.
10: I'm going to put you on a CRO, conditional release order, for 12 months, okay?
9: Thank you, Your Honour.
10: As far as I'm concerned, that should mean you'll be released.
6: Tammy was never released. She died alone in her cell from drinking too much water, without prison staff understanding what was going on. Tammy's family wants the police and the health system and the prisons to learn lessons from her death.
11: I'll never have the opportunity to share pivotal moments with her.
7: be it moving overseas to pursue my dreams and goals.

0: see me fall in love, or walking me down the aisle on my wedding day.
1: It's just obviously such a sad situation all around for the family. So, Kirsty, what else is there to this story?
2: Well, Erin, there's more. Tammy's story doesn't end there. So 9 months ago, I got a ping in my inbox, an email about an inmate who died in unusual circumstances.
1: Okay.
2: They landed in prison after they'd self-represented in court and said they didn't want bail. It turns out they had schizophrenia. In prison, their mental health got worse. The email described how the person was placed in a solitary observation cell under 24-hour CCTV surveillance, where they then started drinking multiple cups of water.
1: Yeah.
2: And when they collapsed, no one noticed or went in straight away.
1: Wow. Wait, is this Tammy that we're talking about?
2: No, it's not Tammy.
1: It's another person.
2: Yeah, this is Daniel Turnbull's story.
1: Wow, that is just almost eerie, the similarities with Tammy's case.
2: It really is. He was only 35 years old and he died the same way that Tammy did, from polydipsia, drinking too much water, in the same prison system, in the same state, just 2 months before Tammy.
1: Just 2 months before Tammy died?
2: Yeah. And the person that contacted me is a woman called Rebecca Ferreira.
3: Danny is my half-brother, and he was born when I was 13. It was a very close relationship that I had with Danny.
2: Danny had a difficult childhood, but Rebecca remembers him as a warm and affectionate kid.
3: He loved the sea. Even as a baby, right through to when he was a boy, he'd stop and say, "Oh, look at that bird," or, "Oh, the ocean looks beautiful," or, "Oh, it's so sunny today." He was always his happiest when we were out.
2: And that makes it all the more tragic for Rebecca, that her brother, like Tammy, spent the final days of his life alone in a cell. On his last day, he drank around 240 cups of water over 9 hours. That's more than 40 litres.
1: Wow.
2: And no one noticed.
1: Mm.
2: And when he collapsed, it took 44 minutes before anyone entered his cell.
3: I've seen the stills of Danny in the moments he collapsed and then was unresponsive on the floor. It was an extended amount of time. When I see that, the devastation is that that's my brother and he needs help and he's not being helped.
1: So, Kirsty, why didn't that happen? Like, why didn't anyone step in? Is it a bit like in Tammy's case where the guards weren't doing the checks that they were meant to?
2: Yeah, it's kind of similar. And at the coronial inquest into Danny's death, the guard said they just didn't know to look out for polydipsia. An expert told the coroner it's a condition that's hard to spot. And the coroner who investigated Danny's death accepted this, and she found he received adequate care for his mental health condition.
1: Mm.
2: But that's not what it looks like to Rebecca.
3: Huge amount of finger pointing, a huge amount of it's not my fault, I didn't know. All coming back to this apex of we didn't know about water intake.
2: So that's two prisoners that have died from drinking too much water when they're meant to be under 24-hour watch. And both times the guards say they didn't know about the risks of polydipsia.
1: How come?
2: Well, that's a good question. Because it also happened to another prisoner a year and 9 months before Tammy died.
1: This is a third death in custody from drinking too much water.
2: That's right.
1: Gosh. So what do we know about this third person?
2: So his name is Trevor Samuel.
1: Mm-hmm.
2: He's a 35-year-old Waramaya Eniyama man. And in this case, the prison staff knew about his polydipsia and they tried to manage it.
1: Mm-hmm.
2: They monitored his water intake. They gave him weekly blood tests to check his sodium levels. And if he was showing signs of water intoxication, they turned off the water to his cell. Despite all of that, he was still able to drink enough water to kill him.
1: Wow. And so was his death investigated as well?
2: Yeah, it was. And that investigation was also finished before Tammy and Daniel died.

0: So it was actually on the radar of the authorities that there were weaknesses in the system and that this was a potentially deadly condition.
1: That's right. And when Rebecca sent me that email telling me about her brother, she didn't know anything about Trevor's case. And when I told her, she was angry.
2: There were no learnings from that at all. That's appalling.
1: Because if something had been done about it, she believes that could have helped her brother or Tammy.
2: It's not the great mystery they deemed it to be when Danny passed.
1: Corrective Services New South Wales, which runs the state's prisons, and Justice Health, which provides prison healthcare, have now updated their policies so that guards have to alert a health worker if an inmate is drinking an excessive amount of water.
0: Okay.
1: They did so after these deaths. Before I got that email from Rebecca, I'd been investigating Aboriginal deaths in custody with my colleague Joanna McCarthy. We'd been trying to get our hands on coronial records to see if there were any common themes showing up when people died in prison. We ended up finding these volunteer law students at the University of Queensland who've been individually downloading coronial documents from around the country and putting them into one searchable database. So we got all those files and then built our own database. And then we got an AI program to search it, looking for patterns. And so we're really using AI as a bit of a sorting tool. We knew it would get things wrong, but it gave us a pointer on which of these cases we needed to look at. And then we read and fact-checked each one.
0: Yeah.
1: And that's how we found out about Tammy and Trevor.
0: So the AI search picked up on the polydipsia cases.
1: Yeah, exactly.
0: Gotcha.
1: So we went and read those cases, and that's why we knew about Trevor and Tammy, who were both Aboriginal, but we hadn't come across Danny yet, who isn't.
0: Yeah, okay.
1: Once we knew about all three cases, we decided to try a broader search. We asked the AI program to identify every case in New South Wales over the past decade where the person who died had schizophrenia, Indigenous and non-Indigenous.
0: Okay.
1: And that's when we started to see other cases that reminded us of Tammy's.
0: In what way?
1: Well, they all involved people with schizophrenia. And to give you an example, we found the case of a man known as MH. He died by suicide while he was on a wait list to see a psychiatrist in Goulburn Prison.
0: Wow, okay.
1: We found the case of Jonathan Hogan, a Wiradjuri, Ngiyampaa and Murawari man. He had schizophrenia and was experiencing psychosis when he went into prison. He got no treatment for 3 weeks. He had multiple psychiatric reviews cancelled and he was put in a cell with known hanging points where he died.
0: Oh, gosh, that's terrible.
1: We found the case of Junior Finica, whose mental health got much worse after he was put in a safe cell with limited human contact and who might have survived had the guards responded to his knock-up calls. And we found the case of Simon Cartwright, who died a year before Tammy. Like Tammy, he was in a CCTV observation cell. He had schizophrenia and he couldn't get a mental health bed. He went hours without being physically checked and he died of septicemia, a treatable condition.
0: And Kirsty, were all of these cases investigated by a coroner?
1: Yeah, they were. And some of the findings were very scathing. In one case, the coroner even said New South Wales Corrective Services should not be placed in a position to care for people with severe mental illness.
0: Wow. And the cases that you've mentioned there, when did they happen? Like, were they before or after Tammy's death?
1: In all of these cases except one, the findings were handed down before Tammy died.
0: Okay.
1: All up, we found 19 inquests over the last decade, which identified deficiencies in the care or supervision of people with schizophrenia. And when we expanded that to look at any other mental illness, the number jumped to 39. And in a third of those inquests, the person who died was Indigenous. Among them, Tammy and Trevor.
3: Aboriginal and Torres Strait Islander communities have been engaged in hundreds of inquests nationwide, and they all surround the same issues. Things like harsh and punitive bail laws, things like inappropriate prison healthcare, things like poor policing practices.
1: Nerita Waite is a Yorta Yorta and Ngarrindjeri woman who leads the peak body for Aboriginal Legal Services, which represented Tammy's family at the inquest.
3: There are many Tammies that are fronting courts across Australia day in, day out.
0: It just seems quite shocking that with all of these years, decades of debate around especially Indigenous deaths in custody and all the focus on closing the gap when it comes to these preventable deaths, the issues are so well documented and yet there's not been the system change to stop it happening again.
1: Yeah, and we had the 1991 Royal Commission into Aboriginal Deaths in Custody that recommended prisoners receive health care that's equivalent to the community standards. In many of these cases, the coroner found this standard wasn't met.
3: If you speak to any Aboriginal family who has gone through the coronial process, they will tell you that it didn't lead to them feeling a sense of justice because inevitably no one is really held responsible. There is no accountability. There is no guarantee that recommendations will be enacted and that deaths will be prevented in future. We know that prisons are not a suitable place to treat mental health issues, to treat disability. But yet, when you look at the data, the vast amount of people sitting in prisons have either a disability or a mental health condition or they have both.
1: And that's what we found so striking. When we were going through our database, reading inquest after inquest, the same issues came up and similar findings being made by coroners in New South Wales. And over the course of 10 years, the same mistakes were made over and over again.
0: Wow.
1: In our database, you hear all these echoes of Tammy's story.
0: Yeah.
1: And one of those stories is Bailey McKenda, a 20-year-old Wiradjuri man who had anxiety and panic disorder. Like Tammy, he wasn't seen by a mental health team when he urgently needed it. He was placed in the care of a risk intervention team in prison, known as a RIT team. You might remember that from the first episode. The RIT team put him in an assessment cell because he was at risk of self-harm. He hated it. He couldn't even leave for exercise. He had panic attacks, but they were ignored. And when he screamed in distress, the guards told him if he didn't stop, he'd be in there much longer. Like Tammy, his mother called to try and speak to staff about Bailey's condition, and her calls didn't get through. Finally, Bailey was so desperate not to go back to the observation cell after a hospital visit that he escaped, ran to a nearby wall, and fell 8 metres to his death. The coroner, Elaine Truscott, was scathing about what happened to Bailey. She cried as she handed down her findings. We've had her words revoiced by an actor.
4: Something has to change. These findings and recommendations will not stop the court sending young Baileys to prison. They will not cause the correctional system to cater for all kinds in better and more ways. And I suspect they will not even result in better mental health and psychological support in prisons, which are full of people who need it. But perhaps they will save one or two from being placed in RIT cells to battle their own demons alone.
0: Wow.
1: The coroner made a series of recommendations, a few of which looked really relevant to Tammy's case. She said that RIT teams should include, or at least have access to, a psychologist. That a support person should be able to join review meetings remotely to advocate for the inmate and give them the help that they need. That RIT teams should have to name in writing which correctional officer will be responsible for managing the inmate on each shift. And that the guard should have to document hourly any changes in behaviour or health of the person they're monitoring. After Bailey's inquest, Corrections did its own review of the processes used by RIT teams, but we don't know what came out of it. A spokesperson told us Corrections welcomes and carefully considers each recommendation made by a coroner. But these recommendations came to nothing because Corrections New South Wales rejected them. I couldn't speak to the coroner in Tammy's or Bailey's case, but I could speak to someone who's been in their place, who used to sit in that chair in the New South Wales Coroner's Court. His name is Hugh Dillon. He's a veteran coroner and an advocate for prison reform. Now that he's left the court, he can speak more freely about the hurdles he faced navigating the coronial system.
5: It's under-resourced. That's the main thing. It's really struggling to do the kind of work it should be doing, and in particular, doing the kind of work it should be doing to prevent or help prevent future deaths.
1: And he doesn't hold back.
5: There is no capacity for the state coroner to follow up recommendations or to demand answers or response from government departments or ministers. If you don't follow it up, it's almost pointless. It's just a performance.
0: Mm. So the coroner is a toothless tiger in the sense that it can recommend whatever it wants, but it doesn't necessarily effect change.
1: Yeah, in a sense. And in Bailey's case, the coroner handed down those recommendations and Corrections New South Wales simply rejected them. And this isn't an uncommon scenario. In about a quarter of the 39 cases we found, corrections didn't support the recommendations in full. Sometimes because they're not feasible, sometimes because they already have policies in place, or simply not enough resources. There's no obligation for the implementation of these recommendations. And even if they were implemented, the system is exhausted. Right now, the number of people in New South Wales prisons is the highest on record.
5: I think corrective services, I think Justice Health, they're trying hard. What they do have is an influx of more and more people coming into the system.
1: And a growing number of them have a history of mental illness. And he's not quite sure
5: what we can expect if we keep asking the system to get better, if we keep putting more people with serious mental illness into prisons rather than into hospitals or under much more comprehensive community care, but we don't give it the resources it needs to do better. So there's no simple solution to any of this. And, you know, governments I know have all sorts of priorities, and this is, I hope, one of them, but I think it's quite low down the list of their priorities, and I wish it were higher.
1: The New South Wales government told me it's appointed two extra coroners to help with the workload, and that it's considering recommendations from a review into the Coroner's Act. Caught up in all this are the inmates, but also prison staff, guards, doctors, and nurses who are left staring at the problem.
6: You're making decisions about people's lives, and you're so under pressure and you're so rushed. So the balance between meeting that needs of the patient and being able to provide the care to everyone is a level of stress that's, it's a heavyweight.
1: I'm meeting up with Jade Couplin, the prison nurse, and you might remember her from episode one. She's speaking to us as a union member.
0: Okay.
6: I just love supporting people. I think you see people at the worst moments of their life, and I love being there for them, being a little bit of positive.
1: She's been helping me understand what it's like behind the razor wire fences of New South Wales prisons.
6: An average day you come in the morning you get handover from the night shift staff. You'll be responsible for an area, and that would look like anywhere between 100 to 300 patients you're caring for.
1: And then the conversation turns.
6: You're standing with this patient in front of you. You have no idea what's happened to them.
1: Jade is talking about what it was like to see one of her patients die in custody.
6: And it might only be you and one other nurse. It might even only be you.
1: She doesn't go into much detail because it's a tough memory for her to revisit.
6: Especially the first time attending one was probably one of the hardest things to digest. It's not something that hits you straight away. It might be weeks, months, years later when it hits you that happened. I'm not even sure I've ever had the opportunity to fully process the the situation that occurred.
1: It's an experience she shares with many of her colleagues.
6: It's very frightening. It's not like a hospital. We're not stacked with resources. We're not armed with doctors.
1: And the trauma doesn't end there, because those nurses also need to face the coroner's court.
6: You would never, as a nurse, do anything that you know would lead to a patient's death. So the fact that you're already there is awful, but to then be placed on a stand and criticised for failures of a system that you have no control over. You know, these nurses aren't withholding care. They're unable to provide care because they're short-staffed. So it's just the worst thing you can experience, to potentially have someone looking to blame you for a failure of the system.
1: And Erin, I asked Justice Health about this. They said they are trying to improve things. In recent years, they've introduced new training for nurses and guards, real-time sharing of health records, a telehealth psychiatric service, and suicide prevention teams. Jade says that's had a positive impact, but it's not enough. She chose nursing as a career to help people when they're at their most vulnerable. But she's decided to leave her job at Silverwater Prison.
6: It's not the patients, it's not the job itself, it's the system. You can't change the system, and it's draining to work inside of it.
1: She's back at uni studying to be a lawyer, to help people before they get into prison.
6: We do care, and we do try our best, and, like, we grieve their loved ones too, and we hate the system that's put them there too.
1: I'm with my producer, Joe McCarthy, pacing up and down one of those narrow Sydney laneways in Woolloomooloo. Gritty, looming industrial brick facades encase us on both sides. It's a stark contrast to the high-end city dwellings just streets away. We spot a colourful mural that borders a small door. It's the entrance to our destination, a clinic for the homeless. We're not the only ones waiting to enter. A couple of people are milling around and sitting on the sidewalk, waiting to access the clinic services. But we're here to catch up with Dr. Olav Nielsen, the psychiatrist who gave expert evidence at Tammy's inquest. Do you remember him?
7: Yes, I do.
8: We're here to see Dr. Olav Nielsen.
9: Oh, I'll take you
1: up.
8: Great.
1: A staff member escorts us through the clinic to find Olav.
7: Mm-hmm.
1: And so we're guided up this space and through a couple of locked doors. There's people waiting to receive care in a waiting room.
8: How's the day been today?
9: We're all short staffed, hectic. That's usually what happens in places in services like this. We get lack of. Sal, is Dr. Oh, sorry, you're after Dr. Nielsen.
1: And it kind of feels like a mini emergency department. You know, there's the sanitizers on the wall, there's nursing equipment.
8: Great.
9: Is anyone turned up yet?
8: No, not
9: today. I'll put another mouse for that.
8: That's all right. Fine. Thank you so much.
1: And we're led into this room that looks like a little ward. There's four hospital beds, white sheets, and after a moment, Olav comes and sits down with us. He's been a psychiatrist and a leading figure in mental health research for more than 20 years. And he's worked in prisons long enough to see how clogged the system is.
10: There's about 1,000 people with schizophrenia in New South Wales prisons at any one time.
1: And over time, jails have turned into something else.
10: I mean, look, prisons are our new asylums. There's no two ways about it. The prisons are by far the biggest mental health service.
1: And people like Tammy are turning to police for protection.
10: The police are our frontline mental health workers. There's no escaping it.
1: But because of how few mental health beds there are available outside of prison,
10: the police get turned away and the person's not admitted, and, of course, they're frustrated by that.
1: He thinks healthcare workers should be the ones responding when people like Tammy are in crisis.
10: That would be the preferable alternative, that you get a crisis team coming to an acute mental health, and then they call the police if they need to.
1: Every week at his clinic, Olav sees people with schizophrenia. And every week, without much fuss, he treats them.
10: The persistent disabling form of schizophrenia, the disability is in decision-making, volition, self-care, and you just need some basic support and prompts and advice to overcome those disabilities. It's not rocket science. It's really pretty basic care.
1: And it's services like the

0: got, you know, you can get psychiatry. We've always had really committed and excellent GPs. It really is a sort of one-stop shop.
1: The New South Wales government is putting more money towards mental health services. And some of that is paying for 100 new mental health beds for prisoners. But Olav says without investing more, prisons will continue to be the last holding place for too many people with a mental illness.
0: And of course, the tragic example is Miss Shipley's, you know, whereby she was acutely unwell, wanted to be admitted to prison for her own safety because of her paranoid beliefs. And then, of course, in prison had this awful complication.
1: On the final day of the inquest into Tammy's death, I'm back at Vicky's house. It's been more than 3 years since her daughter died, and we're getting ready to go. She's done this routine before. She's been at court for every hearing. And so she grabs her keys, her handbag, and we jump in her car. We're taking the back roads because it's peak hour. It's just before school starts, so it's really busy. But Vicky's driven these roads many times to Lidcombe Coroner's Court. It's been a really long road to this point. It hasn't been easy for her or the family to sit there every day in court and listen to the details of what happened to her daughter. They've seen the footage, they've heard the tapes, they've seen every piece of evidence that was put forward in this case. But Vicky hopes it'll all be worth it.
2: All the evidence is finished. There's nothing more to hear. And hopefully, when we hear those recommendations, they will be addressing the severe issues that were exposed during the inquest. I'm feeling relieved. I'm just happy that even though it went longer than what we anticipated, it brought out errors that need to be fixed for the future.
1: Vicky's fought hard for her daughter every day since she's died, telling Tammy's story to help others, keeping the family together in their sadness, and grieving her child.
2: You feel that guilt because you couldn't be there at the time that you were needed to be there. And then you ask yourself whether you've done enough. When you fought enough, have you done enough? Did you do enough? But you obviously didn't because you couldn't save them. So you obviously didn't do enough. And you ask yourself that every day. When you're living each day without your daughter, when you know that there could have been a different outcome. Could have been. Should have been a different outcome.

If this story has raised issues for you, you can call Lifeline on 13 11 14. Aboriginal and Torres Strait Islander people can also call Crisis Support Service 13 Yarn on 13 92 76. 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Our rollout producer is Ben Spain. The producer for this story is Joanna McCarthy. The supervising producer is Max Chalmers. And the executive producer is Fanu Falali. The reporter on this story is Kirsty Willauer. And I'm Erin Park. To hear more episodes, search for the Background Briefing podcast on ABC Listen or wherever you find your podcasts. Thanks for listening.

0: 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Next week on Background Briefing, AI-generated pornography is one of the fastest-growing areas of the internet. It's worth billions of dollars. And there's one Australian company that is looking to cash in.
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2: Did you know that Australia invented multiculturalism? 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Let's head to the Greek Australian Writers Festival to find out.
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0: It is 22 minutes to 3 on ABC Radio National. Hilary Harper is my name. And this next story from Sunday Extra is not a spin-off from Raiders of the Lost Ark, though it does have dusty academia and Nazis and stolen treasures and a secret mission by a country that was still cutting its teeth on secret missions at the time. The US is a lot better at it now, but in the 40s it was a bit hair-raising for all involved.
3: Now on Sunday Extra, we're going to hear about the archaeologists who fought the Nazis and saved the treasures of ancient Greece, a mission that turned a team of classical historians and archaeologists into undercover spies. It sounds like it has all the makings of a Hollywood blockbuster, so it's perhaps no surprise that it grabbed the attention of our next guest, Stephen Tolte. The films Captain Phillips with Tom Hanks and Only the Brave followed books by Stephen, and his latest work is The American School of Spies. Stephen Tolte, welcome to Sunday Extra.
4: Thanks for having me.
3: So your book tells the story of what became known as the Greek Desk, Stephen.
4: It was a group of classicists and archaeologists who were recruited by the OSS, which was the forerunner to the CIA, and they wanted to insert them into Greece and Turkey to help them fight the Nazis. They knew the languages, they knew the culture. And so they basically turned academics into spies.
3: Obviously, with the imminent invasion of Greece by Germany, there were fears about what would happen to the great treasures of Greek antiquity. Could you tell us a little bit about the efforts of the National Museum ahead of that invasion to preserve the cultural heritage?
4: Sure. They knew that Hitler was obsessed with Greek antiquities. He, as an artist, as the person who believed that the Aryans began in Greece and they were the actual forerunners of the modern Germans, they knew that he wanted to possess the statues and take over Greece, basically. So what they did is they created all these hiding places for their most precious antiquities. They buried them underneath the floors of the National Archaeological Museum. They hid them in caves. They hid them in private homes, in wells. So they wanted to either delay or stop the theft of their cultural heritage, and they were largely successful.
3: To what extent did the Nazis sort of get wind of this and actually manage to uncover the real assets? And to what extent were efforts to provide them with fakes also successful?
4: Well, the Germans knew that the major statues, the famous ones that we see in photographs, had to be near the museum, and they figured out that they were underneath the property. What they didn't know was that some of the artifacts were being sold on the street as authentic. There was German soldiers, just privates and corporals, who wanted a keepsake. And so they would produce, the Greeks would produce actual figurines and jewelry that were said to be on antiquities when they were really just made in a secret factory in Athens. So the Germans felt that they were going to possess Greece for 1,000 years. So they weren't in a total hurry to steal it, treasures. But what they did is looted some archaeological digs on the orders of Hitler to sort of show that there was a link between Germany and Greece, which of course was a completely false link, but it's what Hitler wanted to hear.
3: One of the key themes of the book is that sense of identity with ancient Greece emanating from Nazi Germany, but also the importance of ancient Greece in the identity and mythology of the United States as well. Would that be a fair comment?
4: Yes. So many of the archaeologists who volunteered felt that they owed a debt to Greece. Greece was the birthplace of democracy. It was really where Western civilization had its start. And many people in Greece saw America as sort of the new Athens. This was the new home of democracy. And they felt there was sort of a duty there to protect the antiquities that had sort of transferred this heritage to America. So many of the Greeks thought that the Americans would rescue them. And the Americans really felt that they had a duty to help the Greeks because they received so much in wisdom and so much in sort of beauty from their art and artifacts.
3: On Sunday Extra, we're speaking with author Stephen Talty about his new book, The American School of Spies. Stephen, there are certainly some amazing characters whose escapades you recount in the book. I wonder if you could introduce us to a couple of them. The first one, codename Pigeon, but real name Rodney Young.
4: Rodney Young was the head of the Greek desk. He was an archaeologist who worked in the ancient marketplace in Athens called the Agora. And he was brilliant at choosing spies, but also he had to really create his own sort of merchant marine. He had to get supplies and guns and bullets and medical care into Greece and get refugees out and informants out. So he had to create this whole sort of world, not only spies, but he had to go find tanks to steal their engines for the boats that were going into Greece. He had to find gold ingots to pay his informants inside Greece. And so he was sort of the master showman who put this all together and basically ran the Greek squad from his base in Egypt.
3: Could you tell us a little bit about Rodney Young's background?
4: Yeah, he was an archaeologist. He was also the heir to a beer fortune here in America. So he was a child of privilege, and his father had taught him. His father was a member of the Red Cross, a leader of the Red Cross in New Jersey. And he taught him noblesse oblige, that you had to give back to a world that had given the family so much. So while all his friends went to Madison Avenue or went to sort of Wall Street, he volunteered to go dig in the dirt in Athens and fell in love with the stories of Zeus and the stories of sort of the civilization that he fell in love with. So he was a guy who could have chosen many different paths, but what he decided to do with his life is devote it to Greek relics and Greek culture.
3: He also, I understand, drove an ambulance, which he bought himself during the war. Could you tell us about that?
4: Right. Americans weren't allowed to join the Greek army, and America hadn't entered the war yet. So he volunteered to be an ambulance driver, just like Hemingway. So he would go to the front, cheer up the nurses and the soldiers there, drive the injured back down from the front lines to the field hospitals. And, you know, in the process, a bomb landed near his ambulance, and he was hit by the shrapnel. So he almost lost his life in service of Greece, something he did twice during the war.
3: Another very big character in the book is the man known as Wild Bill, William J. Donovan. Could you tell us about him, Stephen?
4: Sure. He was the head of the OSS, and he was briefed with creating a spy agency basically out of nothing. So he turned to basically the Ivy League. He looked for the best and brightest among the colleges like Harvard and Yale and trusted them to go into the countries where they'd excavated before. They knew the language and they knew the culture, and basically form relationships that would turn into a spy network. You know, he's famous for basically creating the modern day CIA, but he had a real eye for talent, for espionage talent. And I think he chose the right people for this mission.
3: What was the network of people involved in this mission? Could you sort of sketch it out for us and give us a sense of the range of roles that were performed by the Greek desk operatives?
4: There was a woman named Dorothy Cox who would meet the refugee ships coming over from Greece. And she would talk to these people fleeing Nazism and find information and find spies within their ranks. So she was competing with the British to get the best information. So that information was sent back to Athens and other parts of Greece, telling their agents were implanted in the different cities how to perform, what restaurants to go to, what happens when their phone sort of started rotating backward. That meant the central office was listening to your telephone calls. So she created like a manual for spies in Athens. Other people just ran agents. They had guys inside Athens and places like Salonika, and basically got information on troop movements, on ships resupplying the Nazi troops, and turned that over to the air assets who would bomb the harbors when the Germans were offloading either men or material. And they also tried to prevent the troops from leaving Greece and going to the front in France after D-Day. They wanted to slow down the British reaction to the invasion of Europe. So they did play a key part in sort of supporting D-Day and keeping the Nazis kind of locked up in Greece.
3: Stephen, how common was the use of archaeologists and classicists as spies, and what dangers did that bring to anyone who was involved in the field of archaeology?
4: You know, in World War I, it was very controversial. Franz Boas, one of the most famous archaeologists at the time, thought that the British using archaeologists was sort of a travesty. It was being an archaeologist was sort of a sacred trust, and their work involved all of humanity. So that he didn't want them fighting on one side. He also thought it was dangerous that if archaeologists became spies, that spies would become targets, and the classicists would be, they would become just like any other sort of soldier in war. So the Nazis actually took that up and said that any archaeologist in the field who's caught, you know, giving information to the Allies is going to be executed just like a common criminal.
3: By 1944, Rodney Young, as you describe it, was overseeing a daunting array of missions across Greece with all sorts of code names: Emeralds, Helios, Lucian, Oracle, Operation Honeymoon. What are your favorites, Stephen?
4: I think it would have to be Operation Honeymoon. That involved a spy named Cicero, who was a Turkish man who had infiltrated the British ambassador's home and was feeding information to Berlin for a price. And he got really amazing information about D-Day. He correctly predicted when it was coming, where it was coming. And to sort of stop him from being believed, he had to be indicated to be a double agent. So we had an American spy working alongside him who reported him to the Americans and to the British, and the Allies were able to sort of neutralize his information to the Nazis. So they didn't believe what he was saying. They thought the information was just too much and too good. Had they believed them, the story of D-Day would have been much, much worse for the Allies. So the Greek desk helped get that American spy out of Turkey to keep the true identity of Cicero a secret.
3: And who was that spy who was evacuated?
4: Her name was Cornelia. She was just a secretary, the son of a German ambassador, and she had grown up in America, had her first boyfriend in America. So she was sort of loyal to the country for emotional reasons. And when she got to Turkey, she was appalled by what the Nazis were doing. So she turned code, basically not for money, but just for loyalty to democracy and freedom, and risked her life to protect them.
3: Stephen, the story of the American School of Spies really is an extraordinary one. As I said, it has all the makings of a blockbuster movie. How did you come to it?
4: You know, I just came across some pictures on the internet of archaeologists lowering these huge Greek statues into the ground. There was no sort of context. And I had been to Athens before. I loved the antiquities there. And I just wanted to know what was behind that story. And these were the Greek curators protecting their monuments against the invading Nazis. So it really just started with the photo that intrigued me. And I dug behind it and sort of found the personalities who made that mission happen.
3: What sort of source material were you able to work with in pulling together this dramatic story?
4: You know, I found the families of several members of the Greek desk, and they talked to me about their parents and what it meant to serve Greece in this way. I also found two memoirs by a Greek agent who was operating out of Salonika and had many adventures, one of the point men for the Greek desk inside Greece. And he sort of gave the blow-by-blow account of what happened day-to-day as they tried to stop these troops from leaving to go to France and fight. Because one thing that he didn't realize at the time was that many of them were carrying actual artifacts in their backpacks. They wanted a souvenir of the wartime and of their war experience. So not only was he sort of helping to win the war, he was helping to keep those relics inside Greece.
3: What happened to Rodney Young and some of the other prominent characters that you've described for us after the war, Stephen?
4: Almost all of them went back to their first love, which was archaeology. Rodney went to Turkey and made a huge discovery, and he found the tomb of the father of the King of Midas, which was a major find in the 50s and 60s. So he had a fabulous career in archaeology after the war. He hired Dorothy Cox to work with him, one of his main agents in the Greek desk. You know, they were part-time spies. They were sort of fish out of water who served their country and also served their second country of Greece, and then went back to their true vocation after the war.
3: Looking back at the Greek desk operations, how significant do you think it was in both the war effort, but then also the development of the United States international espionage architecture.

0: Greece was not a major theater of the war, but they did have a sort of an underrated part in helping D-Day to thrive and survive. Had the troops gone from Greece immediately to the French front, and had spies like Cicero been able to sort of tell the German high command what was actually going on, D-Day could have gone off differently. So I think that is a major sort of point in the favor of the Greek desk. After the war, Greece became sort of a focal point between the United States and Soviet Union. Was sort of one of the battlegrounds in the Balkans where the Cold War first developed. So I think the information and the spy networks that these guys set up helped us in that battle against, world communism, against Moscow's advances in Europe, and sort of left a legacy for these archaeologist spies.
1: It's an absolutely rollicking story, dramatically told. Stephen Tolte, thank you so much for joining us on Sunday Extra.
0: Great to be here.
1: And Stephen's book is The American School of Spies, The Archaeologists Who Fought the Nazis and Saved the Treasures of Ancient Greece.
2: And thanks to Julian Morrow and the Sunday Extra team for that story. 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
3: Do you know the next Australian of the Year? 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Or building a brighter future? 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
4: Dementia is a national health priority.
3: Or making a life-changing discovery. Another day at work. Or inspiring future astronauts. 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Hear them. All you have to do is nominate them at australianoftheyear.org.au.
2: 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It's 5 minutes to three, and some wonderful snapshots of our nation's life go to air on Australia-wide at 5 a.m. Like this story takes you to northern Tasmania, where a small country school has been given a very unsettling task. It has to try to find, exhume and relocate hundreds of graves if it wants to move forward with some planned upgrades. Last month, the state's Office of Local Government officially declared Our Lady of Mercy Catholic School at Deloraine was not a cemetery, in quotes, even though at least 355 people were buried there over a span of 75 years. So it's really divided opinion in the town between those keen to build new facilities and those who believe the ruling is disrespectful. Here's reporter Emily Smith.
5: Somewhere beneath a quaint country school in northern Tasmania, hundreds of people are buried. On its grounds is the former Deloraine Catholic Cemetery, where at least 355 locals were laid to rest between 1861 and 1936. But as Our Lady of Mercy Catholic School expanded, headstones were removed, and last month it was officially struck off Tasmania's cemetery list. Deloraine resident Mark Butson is outraged.
6: Well, I think it's particularly disturbing because when the people were buried here, they were buried here under the proviso that they were never to be disturbed and that their graves were to be protected.
5: Fellow resident Karenza Grigson also disagrees with the decision.
7: We think that's it's an injustice. We're concerned that there's not going to be protection of people who've been buried in the cemeteries, and that the record of their memory will be lost, and that people doing ancestry.com will not be able to find their loved ones. And also, as a Christian, my biblical principles are that we're to protect the dead because they can't speak for themselves.
5: The Catholic Archdiocese of Hobart can now apply to build new facilities, but the Office of Local Government says it must first make efforts to find, exhume and relocate human remains. However, as headstones were removed in 1949, the precise location of each grave is not known. The Archdiocese says that no evidence of remains have been found within the school's existing footprint, and it doesn't anticipate the proposed development will disturb any human remains. But Mr. Butson is concerned the ground-penetrating radar used for surveying won't be effective on the area's clay soils and graves will be missed.
6: We're saying leave the school as it is, leave the buildings there, but no more buildings are to be put up over dead bodies. We believe that the mistakes

0: in the past can be just left alone, but the main site of this 3-acre area is still a cemetery, and we think it needs to be protected and no more buildings to be put up.
1: The Meander Valley Council Mayor Wayne Johnston says it trusts the process set out by state government.
2: I've heard probably more concerns from parents of children that go to the school that are waiting to have permanent toilets and classrooms built. It would be good for that to go forward. I haven't personally had concerns from people about the church at the cemetery themselves, but obviously when there's a development application advertised, we will certainly take those concerns forward if they come to council.
1: There's only been two similar cases to this in Tasmania. Last month, the Office of Local Government also declared Hobart's Guildford Young College was not a cemetery. It's understood many of the people buried on this school site have already been moved. The Hutchins School in Hobart received the same declaration in 2024 after builders came across human remains. Ms Grigson believes it's unfair to the Deloraine site not to protect it.
3: Very sad and concerned. Because it is a biblical principle to protect the bodies of the dead.
1: The Archdiocese of Hobart says it will refurbish an existing monument to acknowledge the site's history and those who were buried on the grounds. Mr Butson says that will be useful for people tracking down their family histories.
0: We have people knocking on our doors each year from the mainland, Victoria, New South Wales and Hobart, asking us where their grandparents are buried. You know, if we have this monument up there, we can finally tell them where their grandparents are buried.
4: That's Deloraine resident Mark Butson ending that report by ABC journalist Emily Smith. 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If you were intrigued by my chat with Zan Rowe about Race Around the World a bit earlier, you might be interested to hear John Safran on Conversations today. He'll talk about squatting in Kanye West's house and going a little bit loopy trying to get inside that singer's head. It's 3 o'clock.

0: Good afternoon, Jonathan Hopper with ABC News. The Bureau of Meteorology has officially declared an El Niño weather event, warning it could be one of the worst ever seen in the modern era. Satyam Weinstein reports.
1: BOM has joined its international counterparts from the United States and Japan, saying an El Niño event is underway. For Australia, that means an increased risk of drought, hotter weather, harsher fire seasons, and a delayed monsoon season in the north. For the rest of the world, there's an increased risk of powerful storms, heavy rain, and flooding. El Niño is caused by the warming of surface ocean temperatures in the Pacific Ocean near the equator. The Weather Bureau says modelling shows it could be the strongest ever seen in the modern era. Last week, authorities in the US declared an El Niño was underway and warned there's a 63% chance it will be among the worst since records began in 1950.
0: The WA Council of Social Service has welcomed a reform to the priority waitlist for social housing. The state government has flagged the change for 2028 with the aim of capturing the complexities of people's situations and better prioritising those with the greatest need. Chief Executive Louise Gelito says the sector is looking forward to helping shape the criteria.
2: This is not the solution for the housing shortage that West Australia currently faces, but it's a really good start. Those with the most complex needs need to be housed first. It's an absolute must.
0: Kalgoorlie detectives have charged a 37-year-old man from Rolleystone after a police evade incident and seizure in Boulder last Friday evening. Just after 9 o'clock, police say the man drove at excessive speeds to evade a police vehicle before crashing into a wire fence on an unsealed track. The driver was arrested at the scene. Police allege they seized two gel blasters, methamphetamine, 2 kilograms of mercury, more than $175,000 in cash and a gold bar during a search of his vehicle. He was remanded in custody and is due in the Kalgoorlie Magistrates Court in July. Prosecutors have told a Melbourne court that there is no compelling evidence a woman accused of slavery charges has renounced support for Islamic State. James Oaten reports.
3: Defence lawyers for Zainab Ahmed have told the Melbourne Magistrates Court she does not support Islamic State, detailing her disdain for a system that

0: deprived women of their liberties. The prosecution have said Zainab Ahmed had not made statements renouncing her support, and the accused has a history of posting messages on social media supporting Islamic State. Prosecutor Andrew Sprague told the court that should prove a risk to the public if Ms. Ahmed were granted bail remains unacceptable. A decision will be confirmed tomorrow.
1: US Vice President J.D. Vance says the White House may release the ceasefire agreement with Iran before Friday. American officials say the memorandum of understanding was electronically signed by all parties on the weekend. Many of the terms of the agreement remain unknown, with US President Donald Trump previously indicating details will be released sometime after Friday. But speaking to Fox News, Mr. Vance says it could happen earlier.
2: There are some diplomatic protocols. There are some sequencing that the Pakistanis have been involved in this, the Qataris have been involved in this. And what the president has said is the agreement will come out on Friday. He may decide to release the agreement sooner than that, but we have this formal ceremony on Friday.
1: In sport, New Zealand have been denied a historic first ever FIFA World Cup win after Iran twice came from behind to secure a 2-2 draw in Los Angeles. Elijah Just opened the scoring in the 7th minute before Rahman Rezaian fired home an equaliser in the 32nd minute. New Zealand had the lead again in the second half with another goal to Elijah Just, but the Iranians levelled once again through Mohamed Mohebi. Elijah Just says it gives the team a lot of confidence ahead of their next match against Egypt.
3: It was almost a perfect game except for the result. So, yeah, I'm sure the boys will take some time to recover, watch over the game and, yeah, just start preparing. We know how tough Egypt is going to be and it's a really important game for us.
1: WA's weather for tomorrow, heavy rain and thunderstorms and very windy over eastern parts of the southeast coastal district, easing in the afternoon. Showers and drizzle over the remainder of the southern and eastern parts of the Southwest Land Division, along the west coast, south of Geraldton, northern Goldfield, southern Kimberley and southern interior, more frequent about the south coast. In Perth, 5 degrees overnight before a partly cloudy Wednesday with a top of 18, Thursday mostly sunny and 17. Right now in the city, it's 14.5.
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12: When I told my friends and my wife that John Safran was coming back on Conversations, they all said to me various versions of, what's he done now? Well, I'll tell you what he's done now. John Safran, Australian gonzo author and documentary maker, has spent a week or so in what he calls a writer's residency in a mansion in Los Angeles. And not just any mansion. It's a mansion that belongs to Kanye West. Kanye West, one of the biggest selling, most critically acclaimed hip-hop artists of all time. He's also a major figure in street fashion. He's become so wealthy and powerful, he's got people who can turn his slightest whims into reality. Sort of. At one point, Kanye West was worth something close to $2 billion. But then he made the transition from celebrity eccentric to seriously out there. John Safran became interested in Kanye West, who now calls himself Yee, when he saw a clip of him on the Alex Jones show, wearing a black eyeless balaclava, denying the Holocaust, and speaking in defense of Adolf Hitler as a human being. Kanye then said that black people like him can't be anti-Semitic because they're actually Jewish. And so John went to LA to ask Kanye, or Ye, what gives? And so he spent a week in one of Kanye's mansions, an abandoned mansion, that John entered uninvited. And John squatted in that weird blue empty house with no running water and a vulture in the roof and hoped he would actually run into the man. This was a project that ticked quite a few boxes of John's personal obsessions: Nazis, hip-hop, book writing and snooping. John's new book is called Squat and I enjoyed it enormously. Hello, John.
13: Hey.

0: Hey, how are you?
1: I'm well, sir. I know you've always loved hip-hop. You talk about it all the time. But at what point did you start to take an interest in Ye Kanye? We're just going to call him Kanye for the purpose of this because it seems, I don't know, less weird, doesn't it?
0: Yeah, for sure. I was obsessed with the early incarnation of hip-hop. So he's like a quarter of a generation after I'd expanded my tastes and I wasn't obsessed with hip-hop as much as I was.
1: Because you're more of a...
0: Beastie Boys, Public Enemy, Run DMC... But I was, like, aware of him, obviously, and a bit like the Beach Boys. If someone said, did you like the Beach Boys? I'd go, oh, yeah, sure. And then they'd say, oh, do you know they did that song? God only knows. I go, oh, my God, that's a brilliant song. But I'm not emotionally invested in the Beach Boys. I didn't grow up or have this thing. So it was like the same with Kanye, where I thought, you know, when I heard his tunes, he's pretty cool or whatever, but I wasn't that emotionally invested. Up until, yeah, he comes out in support of Adolf Hitler.
1: As a human being.
0: Yeah, as a human being, and starts blaming the Jews for his woes. And so, yeah, then obviously my ears pricked up and I thought this is a real story that needs to be pursued by me. One of the first things I looked into before I decided to write about this more comprehensively is... He named on his Instagram account three Jewish bankers from Chase Morgan. He said, these are the ones who have screwed me over, these Jewish bankers. And I just did a little bit of research and I found out that none of the three, before I decided to write about this more comprehensively, is he named on his Instagram account three Jewish bankers from Chase Morgan. He said, these are the ones who have screwed me over, these Jewish bankers. And I just did a little bit of research and I found out that none of the three Jewish bankers were Jewish. I was like, two of them were Greek Orthodox Christians and the third one was something else. So I was like, oh, okay, this is fun. Why is he projecting Jewishness onto non-Jewish people? And neo-Nazis generally don't like black people as well. So that whole tangle just... made it more enticing to me to go and try to follow up on that.
1: He rechristened himself Ye because it's the second syllable of his name and also because the word ye is a lot in the King James Bible. Yep. Ye shall do this, ye shall be considered that. And
0: yep.
1: Like I say, he went on the Alex Jones show, who's a pretty strange character
0: yep.
1: to begin with. But when you see Kanye West on that, he's got the eyeless balaclava on and gloves and he's talking from under this. And he said, I just want to quote him here, he said, every human being has brought something of value, especially Hitler. Yeah. Now, it wasn't even Hitler. It was especially Hitler. I just want to make sure that's understood there. What happened to his relationship with Adidas, the sneaker company that he was closely intertwined with after he said that?
0: Yeah, I think he just pushed it too far in so much as... these days, you can't get away with that. And I don't think it was a particularly, oh, it's because he said it against Jewish people. I think if he would have said something similar against trans people or Muslims or whoever. But in the case of Adidas, there was the extra twisting of the knife into them because they're a German company. And if you're a German company, German mainstream brand, you can't have this. Or they felt they can't have this guy talking up Hitler because the founders of Adidas were associated with...
1: They had links with the Nazi Party.
0: Yes. And I think he did get away with it being a troublemaker and saying these provocative things for a bit longer than other people just because it was like he's such a good artist. And he'd also been prodding black Americans at his fashion shows wearing T-shirts that say White Lives Matter. And getting his models to wear White Lives Matter. So he got away with that, but I think that's because the white community was going, well, that's a black person talking to black people and we're not going to get involved in that. But as soon as he started prodding other people, that's when it went too far.
1: So you went to LA with your then-girlfriend Antoinette.
0: Mm.
1: What was the plan at that stage?
0: It was so loose that the book could have been about the music industry. In fact, like a week before I got on the plane, I was going, is this going to be about black Americans versus Jewish Americans and what Kanye said, using that as the kicking off point? Or is it going to be Kanye's blaming the Jews for his music career where he feels like he's been ripped off? And even though that's outrageous what he said, It is true that through the history of

0: Michelangelo to Taylor Swift, you've had artists saying, I've been exploited by my benefactors. And I thought maybe the book was going to be that.
1: But you could have done that in Melbourne, where you live. Why were you going to LA? What do you think you were going there for?
0: Oh, no, I have to go to LA. No, I have to go to LA. I have to leave the house. Yeah, it just would not be acceptable by my standards to do a book on Kanye West where I'm either in my apartment in Melbourne or even I'm just wandering around Melbourne. I have to get there and bumble around.
1: Were you hoping to find him somehow and talk to him?
0: Yeah, at the start I was, but it's a blessing because if I would have found him, I wouldn't have gone in the mansion. But I just think from my point of view, I just think it's better. I think like John Safran went squatting at Kanye West's mansion in Los Angeles.
1: It's more fun than John Safran upbraided him.
0: I'm sure it would have been, it just would have been a different book.
1: So you and Antoinette drove out to a place that was going to be known as the Donda Academy.
0: Yeah.
1: What was this place going to be?
0: He's got a lot of ideas that he then abandoned. So maybe you are like, oh, I'm going to build a shelf and then you start building and then you just, oh, okay, fine. And then you just leave it. So he does that, but he's got all this money and he can be accommodated. And so he set up a school. It was an uncredited private school in this schoolhouse that was painted matte black in the middle of the woods in this place in Los Angeles called Simi Valley. You don't have to drive far in Los Angeles to be suddenly rural. The mansion I stayed in was in Calabasas. That's also with a forest behind it and everything.
1: So you went to this place, the Donda Academy. Yeah. How did you get onto the property?
0: I made my way over a collapsed fence. It was surrounded by, what do you call it?
1: Cyclone fencing, right.
0: Cyclone fencing that was 1.5 times as tall as me. And it had black all over it. So you couldn't see in and you couldn't grip onto it. But I just kept on walking and walking, and we got to a bit where the fence had collapsed. And so I climbed over that. And then, yeah, I got to see the matte black schoolhouse in the middle, in the clearing.
1: And what was inside the schoolhouse when you got in there?
0: I climbed through the window, and then Antoinette, just as I fell in, she's going, the door's open. You could have just gone through the door. And it was hard to tell whether he'd fully set up a school there and now taken things out, or whether he'd just set up a bit of a school in there and then lost interest and left. But it was definitely his place because there was a pile of like paintings, finger paintings drawn by kids, and their names were written on it and it had like Chicago and North, and that's the name of his and Kim Kardashian's kids. And the other reason I knew it was his, definitely, is because there was all these unopened utility bills.
1: Addressed to Kanye West?
0: Kanye West and the Donda Academy. And also private mail addressed to Kanye West, which I assume because of the penmanship, it must have been like fans who'd somehow found out this was where he had a school or whatever. But it was like dusty and there was like a little wheel of copper wire here, and then there was a bathroom, but it was grotty because it hadn't been cleaned in a while. Yeah, the whole place was like dusty, except there was this shiny new bike in one of the big rooms in the schoolhouse. And then next to it was a sheet of cardboard that said, "Ye, where are you? Ye, we're looking for you. Please ring this number."
1: And there was a number?
0: Yeah, there was a number. So I rang the number.
1: And who answered?
0: He was this guy. He must have been in his mid-20s maybe. And I had to talk to him for a couple of minutes because he couldn't understand my Australian accent. They had this story, oh, he's with Ye at the moment, and there was just something wrong with the story, but I was excited still because it was like the adventure seems to be starting. So I ended up catching up with him.
1: Where are you meeting this guy?
0: At a diner.
1: Right.
0: And he'd brought along his friend, which he claimed was his business partner, and his friend had only one eye. And the other eye was sewn over. And
1: so you're meeting this guy who says he's a friend of Kanye West.
0: Yes.
1: He's got his business partner who has one eye sitting next to him.
0: Yeah.
1: And what story did he have to tell?
0: He fessed up and just said, yeah, like he didn't know Kanye. He just worked in retail, I think it was in Connecticut or whatever.

0: and he's been obsessed with Kanye West for so long, and it just feels like they're almost like the same person. And he said God just came to him and whilst he was working in retail in Connecticut, that he has to come to Los Angeles and find Kanye. Because he was like, not only am I a fan, I feel like we're the same person almost. I know that doesn't sound like it makes sense, but it made...
1: So in America, kind of makes sense.
0: And yeah. So he'd come over and he'd gone to the schoolhouse like I had, and then he'd squatted in there because he'd quit his job. He needed somewhere to stay. So he decided to squat in the schoolhouse.
1: And that was his bike
0: house? That was his bike, and he'd ridden the sign and because he was still searching for Kanye. And he was like a big Christian. He kept on quoting scripture, and he said, oh, I was in that schoolhouse for 20 days and 20 nights. But then Kanye's people, he says, came and they threw him out. So that's the first thing that planted in my head, this whole thing of, oh, you can squat at an abandoned... The precedent has been set. I can tell any court in the land. I go, I refer to the precedence of the guy with the bicycle who squatted at the schoolhouse.
1: So what happened when you brought up Kanye West's anti-Semitic statements with this guy?
0: He was like, he was a bit, he didn't like it. And he was sort of going, oh, listen, all he said was that you should love everyone.
1: Right.
0: Which is just lame. Just own it, you know what I mean?
1: And what did he think of your Jewishness?
0: Yeah, he wanted me to accept Christ, and I really attract people who want to convert me. I don't know what it is about me, but I seem people... I guess I'm kind of open to it. Not open to the convert, but I'm actually interested, like where most people would go, oh, God, is he going to start talking about religion? And then kind of they divert the conversation to something else. I kind of want to know more.
1: Because you're interested in ideologues, I think.
0: Yeah, yes,
1: it.
0: Yeah.
1: Today on Conversations, my guest is John Safran. His book, Squat, details of the week. John spent squatting in Kanye West's house in Los Angeles. So then you and Antoinette went out to this other property, this other abandoned property of Kanye West's.
0: Yeah, well, we didn't know for sure it was abandoned, obviously.
1: Oh, of course. So you just knew it was one of his houses when you showed up there?
0: Yeah, and I didn't even know for sure it was one of his houses. But then we chatted to the neighbour across the road. He was an old white guy. And this is in a real rich part of the county of Los Angeles. It was like in a very quiet rural street. And one of the neighbours had like horse stables and stuff like that. Anyway, we went across the road and the dude, his neighbour across the road, who was this old white guy, and I said, oh, is it kind of fun living opposite Kanye? And he said, no, it's awful. And
1: why was it awful?
0: Because he'd have his Sunday service there at the mansion and cars would come in and just fill up the street and we couldn't even get out to go to our own church. And when they were rehearsing, like the windows were vibrating. But he said, having said that, we haven't seen Kanye there in months and months, so he's not there, according to the guy across the road. And he said, on top of that, he had these security guys, and at night one would drive out and another would replace him. And then the neighbour said, but even that wrapped up 2 weeks ago. And so I was like, oh, my God. So the mansion might be available. And so the thought was for me, like I'd gone and done all these interviews and I'm going to use it as my writer's retreat. And because it just seems like I have to write the book. So what a good place to write the book about all this. Is there no place better than actually Kanye's mansion?
1: So how did you get into this place? Did you just do the same thing? You scoped the fence and found a bit of fence you could get through?
0: This was a bit trickier because there's like a big fence that you couldn't climb over it and a big gate. There's this stream that goes down the whole street and it goes through Kanye's property. And then behind the stream, there's these woods. Fortunately for Snoopy Safran, on this property next to it, the fence just suddenly stopped and it was replaced by bushes, and the bushes started serving the purpose of keeping you out. But there was a gap and you could slide through that and then climb down the bank until you hit the stream, and there was a tree over the stream, and then you cross over the stream on the log, and then I'm eventually behind his mansion, and then I drop in on one of the patios in the mansion.
1: And when you went to open the door?
0: Yeah, it opened.
1: What do you make of that kind of serendipity? Because it's like, well,
0: that I'm... is

0: God I'm, telling me
1: I'm
0: meant
1: to be here. Right.
0: Yeah, but I think it was just like he bought this property for a church and there was a mansion and a house attached to it and like, why not? He's Kanye West. But according to Scuttlebutt, when he broke up with Kim Kardashian, he did use it as a bachelor pad. So he did live in there. And it's on the inside, it's all painted blue everywhere. It seemed like an artistic statement. It seemed to be saying something. And then next door to that was a house, and that wasn't painted blue on the inside, but there was his bed or a bed was in there, and there was a note leading to where the toilet was where it says, "This is only for me."
1: Me being Kanye West?
0: Yeah, yeah.
1: Was it handwritten or was it?
0: Yeah, handwritten. And so it was like, it was saying, oh, please clean up your poop or what. It was like one of those notes you find in an office, but it was like that. And then above the
1: Kanye
0: bed,
1: West wrote, please clean up your own poop.
0: Yeah, yeah, that kind
1: sign
0: of.
1: Sign
0: yeah.
1: on his toilet?
0: Well, I can't prove it, but yes. And then above his bed, it was like, security team, do not lie down on this bed. This is for me. And they were like, no. Anyway, but I thought, he hasn't been here for months. So I did sleep in his bed.
1: You slept in his bed.
0: Yes.
1: Okay. Is this the property? Like, famously, he had all these strange and rather beautiful timbered bubble domes built
0: yeah.
1: for homeless people. Was this the property where he'd built those domes?
0: Yes, yes, yes. That was one of his projects, which he could argue he was trying to follow it through, but then the local council shut it down. He built these domes. I guess they look like giant beehives.
1: Why domes? Why domes for the homeless?
0: I think one of his things was it reminded him of when he used to play with his Star Wars village toys as a kid, and they looked like the...
1: Oh, is this like the planet Tatooine, is it?
0: I think
1: in
0: so.
1: In Star Wars, because
0: yeah.
1: they were domed houses in that. So he's building like a Tatooine for the homeless.
0: Yeah, he wanted... It was his kind of idea of how he could help the homeless, which is kind of a nice
1: yeah,
0: thing.
1: It's a nice thing, yeah.
0: But his neighbours were not impressed and they said, it's just not the area for this. And like a lot of things, it was there was just two ways of looking at it. Like either Kanye's obnoxious and thinks he can just not have to follow the rules that everyone else has to follow and... It is a danger, like it's a bush fire area, and like one of the neighbours was going, oh, they were at their tools, and you could see the sparks going everywhere as they were building these domes, and it was like...
1: Yeah, but once, there's that, and that meets
0: yeah.
1: the neighbours going, we don't want that type of person around here.
0: Yeah, totally. And then yeah. the other side of it is we either don't want Kanye as a type of person, but definitely they don't want homeless people in this real rich area of Calabasas.
1: So you got the idea that you might be able to squat in such a place and
0: yes.
1: write your book in there.
0: Yes.
1: What did you think being in that place might do for you?
0: I don't really... It just felt right. It felt emotionally true. It just felt like you're meant to write a book at a writer's retreat and this... It just seemed perfect and it seemed like the table was being set by the universe. Like, why did we meet the squatter in the other house and...
1: Why was the fence down?
0: Yeah, why did just 2 weeks earlier the security people leave? And it's basically the universe's fault, not me. I'm innocent, I
1: You're joking, you. Surely. But you've been in Los Angeles for how long and you're starting to think like that? Are you
0: yeah.
1: starting to slip into that world a bit, do you think?
0: I think in retrospect, yes. Like, I think there's things in the way...
1: Of magical thinking. The world of... You're in La Land. You're in the world of magical thinking
0: Yeah,
1: now,
0: totally. But that's a very interesting point you make. I hadn't quite thought of that before, but... I think that's the benefit of if you write something and you're just going, oh, I'm going to put this in because it feels emotionally
1: right.
0: true. I don't even know quite why, but it just feels right. And then someone like you goes, oh, my, that's a bit of magical thinking. Like people in LA go there and they do it. I have not thought about that before. But
1: and it wouldn't have happened if you'd stayed in Melbourne.
0: Yeah,
1: because
0: yes,
1: you'd be, if you're in Melbourne, you'd be going down to your regular laundromat and
0: yeah.
1: you'd run into your auntie on the street and that's not the world of magical thinking.
0: Yes.
1: All right. So what did you provision yourself with, given that this is an abandoned house? What did you go in with when you went to stay there?
0: I brought like a duffel bag filled with food, some fruit, but mainly a non-perishable. We're out of range there, at least for our Australian phones.
1: Out of mobile phone range?
0: Yeah. So we got walkie-talkies, me and Antoinette. And so the plan was when I go in there, we'll set up a time and we can talk. Once a day or whatever on the walkie-talkies.
1: But they don't have great range, so would she have to be right outside the property? If she's
0: yes,
1: going
0: yes,
1: to...
0: yes. Like when I first got in there, we did a whole little test. because they overpromised on the box. It's, you know, like 500 mile range right. or whatever. But then it just wasn't. Yeah, she
1: more like 500 meters or something.
0: Yeah, she
1: right.
0: pretty much had to be outside the gate for it to work.
1: Right. So she's your link to the outside world at this point.
0: Yeah, but then even that became a bit unreliable, the walkie-talkies. So, but she would throw things like Egg McMuffin over the gate in the morning, thinking of me, making sure I had some fresh food as well as my non-perishable. But I actually didn't need to bring my own food because Kanya had like an industrial kitchen in there. It had pasta and there was a pantry filled with every spice in the world, and as well as all the regular spices we've heard of, unpronounceable ones. There was on the bottom shelf, there was a jar of saffron on its own.
1: Yeah.
0: Like red thread saffron.
1: And what did you take that to mean, seeing there was a jar of big jar of saffron?
0: I was like, what are the freaking... That seemed like the freaking universe was talking to me. Like, why is there a jar of saffron on its own on the bottom shelf?
1: So you're John Saffron. Is your name etymologically related to the herb saffron? Were your ancestors like saffron sellers in a marketplace in Morocco?
0: Yeah, there's two theories. Yeah, one is that's the theory. The other one was that they had red beards and that was unusual for Jews in Europe. So they'll call it the nickname saffron.
1: Oh, Redbeard then.
0: Yeah. So it's either one or the other. So I had this really expensive meal of Kanye's pasta and then also putting the saffron in there as well, because the saffron's pretty expensive.
1: Okay. So in the land of magical thinking, there's a jar of saffron, which means God wants you to be there in that house. So was there electricity in that place?
0: There was electricity.
1: What about running water?
0: No running water.
1: So what does that mean in terms of going to the toilet?
0: Thank God I brought a little shovel with me, which I wouldn't have thought of. Antoinette thought of all those things, because I don't know what would have happened if I didn't have the shovel. But, so you couldn't use the toilet because there was no water. And as with the school, there were, like, unopened utility bills.
1: Is it like something like from, I don't know, Sydney Water Attention, Kanye West?
0: Yeah. Some of them Kanye West, some of them Donda Academy. So the whole thing was mad. And when I got in there and it's the first night, it was so overwhelming for me because I couldn't, it was just too much. I mean, Kanye West mansion, it's pouring rain and I don't really know what I'm doing. And it was pretty overwhelming I'm pretty desensitized to madness, but this is a very mad situation. Luckily, I had blocked out the consequences. This sounds me being naive. I did not think about, hey, if a neighbour dobs on me and the cops come, I did not think, oh, hang on, do I get locked in jail? I just did not...
1: Or much, much worse than that. You're an intruder on private property.
0: Yes.
1: The guards had been protecting the place. They were no longer doing so, but they could return and just shoot you dead.
0: Yeah, yeah.
1: It's the land of guns. Did you have a gun, for example?
0: No, I didn't have a gun.
1: Because this is America, right?
0: Yeah, yeah.
1: I suppose what I'm wanting to ask you is, it sounds like you're sort of being pulled into the undertow of the madness of this place.
0: Yes.
1: Quite willingly, though.
0: Yes. Because it seemed, it made me feel alive or whatever. And I had to write the book somewhere. And even though I couldn't figure out, I couldn't connect the dots as to why this is.
1: And you could never afford that on an Airbnb.
0: Yes, for sure.
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1: John Saffron returns to Conversations today. John is an author and a concert documentary maker. In recent years, John has taken a close interest in one of the world's most successful hip-hop artists, a man named Kanye West, who now calls himself Ye, one of the most successful hip-hop artists of all time, but in recent years has begun to say some anti-Semitic things. He's defended Hitler as a human being. He's called for going DEFCON 3 on the Jewish people. John became increasingly interested in where Kanye West's mind was going, so he flew to Los Angeles with his then-girlfriend Antoinette and managed to break into one of Kanye West's abandoned mansions in Los Angeles, where he stayed to write his book for a week. And he called this his writer's residency. John's book is called Squat. John, you're wearing a Jewish yarmulke, a kippah, one of those Jewish caps, but it looks unusual. Can you tell me what it's fashioned from?
0: Well, Antoinette, she was a big Kanye fan for like a dozen years or something, and over the years she'd bought some Yeezy sneakers and Yeezy tops.
1: That's his fashion brand, Yeezy.
0: Yes.
1: Yeah, yeah.
0: And when I first met her, it matched up with Kanye

saying all this stuff against the Jews or whatever. And she said, oh, I feel uncomfortable. I don't want to wear this anymore. And maybe I should get rid of it or whatever. And right. I was just, listen, let's not go crazy here. Let's try to do something here. And so we came up with the idea of upcycling his Yeezy wear into Jewish skull caps and calling them yeemulkas. So we went to a friend of hers who was a costume tailor. And this is the hero yeemulka, and it's made out of

0: When I first went in there, I could make out that the place was blue, and I slept in the biggest room. I just got my sleeping bag out and lay on the floor. But there was water dripping in. He had these skylights, but they weren't covered with perspex. They were covered with, like, plastics. And, like, water's dripping in, but I can't really see anything. And then I wake up the next morning and I see that there's mushrooms and toadstools have grown through the skirting boards.
1: Right, so nature's just beginning to reclaim this house.
0: Yeah, yeah, and there's, like, weeds climbing into the house. So it is like the woods are beginning to eat up the house. And the other thing that I obviously hadn't seen the night before that kind of shook me a bit, Kanye had penned all these Bible passages with chalk onto the walls that kind of added this aura of, like, slight, I don't know, dangerous mysticism to the whole journey.
1: So what was the Bible passage that he'd written in chalk on the walls of this blue mansion?
0: The Lord set Ezekiel down in the valley of bones. The Lord said, O dry bones, I will lay sinew and stretch skin over you. And the bones came clattering together, and they stood up on their feet, a very, very great army.
1: What do you make of that when you saw that, John?
0: Well, I was really happy with the guy who brought his one-eyed friend kind of starting to quote Jesus. I love it. I'm like the one person who, like, if Mormons come ringing on the doorbell, like, it's, oh, great, this is a good day. So I felt a bit thrown, and then I was also a bit confused because, like, Kanye is, like, against the Jews, but the Old Testament, that's the Jewish book. And so he had the problem and that Christians who don't like Jews have, where they have to square the circle of their religion. The founding of that is, you know, Judaism, and Jesus was a Jew and stuff like that.
1: And the Torah is inside the Bible.
0: Yeah. So that was curious to me. Like, why not be a kind of an easier anti-Jewish person, Kanye, rather than having Jewish Bible quotes on the wall? Like, why not have Mein Kampf quotes on the wall instead of quotes from the Torah?
1: I think for me the strangest part of your story here was the day you went next door to the other house that was on this property, this compound, I suppose you'd call it, of Kanye West. This two-story house where you thought it was time you better see if anyone was in there and what might be inside. Tell me about what happened as you walked up to the front door of this two-story house that was adjacent to the mansion.
0: Yeah, so because the property's so big and because the house was separate, I kind of just felt, oh, no, there's no one here in this mansion. But I didn't really know. Like, there were so many rooms and like, lying there when, like, the water's dripping, everything sounded like feet coming up when I was lying there with the sleeping bag, or a car pulling up. I don't know why everything sounded like a car pulling up or feet walking up.
1: Because you're on someone's property, that's why, John. And if you get found there, you'll at the very best be arrested.
0: Yes.
1: And at the worst, you'd be shot.
0: Yeah, I know. So then the next morning, I kind of looked around the blue mansion. I was like, okay, but what about the house next? Because it's like a separate structure on the property.
1: So you thought someone could be in that house?
0: Yes.
1: And just like a really bad horror movie, they're just sort of stalking you or keeping it, watching you from a distance? Like,
0: yeah, because people were saying Kanye, they hadn't seen him in a while, and it just seemed to make sense. Like, one option was, why not go to your property and stay in the house there or whatever? So,
1: did you think Kanye might himself might be living in that place and just appearing on you at night?
0: When you're actually in the midst of it, I don't know. I felt like maybe, but I didn't. The thing I can compare it to is, like, imagine you're speeding a bit in your car. You're never thinking, oh, this is going to be the time where I end up a quadriplegic and that's the rest of my life. Like, you just think it's going to be fine. So there was a bit, like, I'm totally scared. I'm totally being really careful because out the front of the mansion, there were, like, sight lines where neighbours across the way could see me.
1: And they might call the cops, right?
0: Yeah, they might call the cops.
1: Right.
0: So it was like, I guess Kanye could be there. Like, who knows? Anyway, so I went to the house next door and the door's unlocked.
1: And what do you see when you crack the door open?
0: Well, it's what looked like a guy sitting against the wall, on the floor against the wall. And I'm like, what the hell's going on here? Why is that person still and what the hell's going on? And so I back out. But it's like the point of no return. And also I'm sort of trapped in there and I felt like I have to stay here because this is what this is about. But then when I pushed in again, there was all these human-sized ragged.

0: dolls, and they're like piled up everywhere.
1: Human-sized rag dolls.
0: Yes. Cream canvas rag dolls, and there was like a pile of them in the center of the room.
1: And they were human-sized?
0: Yeah, yeah. Except they were more like half monkeys. They had like long arms. And there was one sitting against the wall who I just for a short moment had thought, oh, that's a real person or whatever.
1: And did they have faces on them?
0: No, they didn't.
1: And how many of these human-sized monkey-like rag dolls were there in this house?
0: Oh, I reckon there was like about a dozen, I don't know, 9 to 12 in this kind of pyramid in the centre, and then ones around the walls or whatever.
1: Like, oh, John, that's so sinister. You're in a horror movie now, aren't you? Did it feel like, it feels like that to me. That's really chilling.
0: Yeah, it was, but I mean, you just, you easily adapt. Like, there's nothing much I could do. And once I registered it was art, I was going, okay, I got it. Rich people have art. And so he's got this room where there's these half monkey rag dolls.
1: Right, you're in this two-story house owned by Kanye West.
0: Yeah.
1: And it's full of a dozen faceless monkey human-sized rag dolls.
0: Yeah.
1: That are just flopping around. They're just sort of flopping
0: there.
1: Yeah,
0: yeah, yes.
1: What did that bring to mind to you, the sight of all those rag dolls?
0: Well, I was kind of going, and it seemed a bit like this is a bit heavy or whatever, but you can't help what goes into your subconscious.
1: And
0: like,
1: you are in the realm of magical thinking now.
0: Yeah. So I was like going, this looks like the pile in the centre. I was going, this looks like after a war where they find a pit of people, victims of the war or whatever. But then I was like going, John, you're being self-indulgent. Even if it looks like a pit of bodies in a war, why are you making them Jewish bodies? Why? What about Cambodians or whatever? But then after I'd come out of the mansion and went back to Australia, I fell into this conversation with this gallery owner in Melbourne, and she told me that Kanye's people, about a year earlier, had contacted this Melbourne gallery because one of the artists in the gallery had done these installation pieces of this kind of forest, because the artist is Jewish and she'd gone, I think it was to Poland, and it was based on the forest she'd seen around the concentration camps. And so then it became like, why did Kanye, what was he Googling that he ends up, like, was he Googling installation art or was he Googling Holocaust? Like, anyway, the long and the short of it is the artist ended up getting flown by Kanye and Kim to another of their mansions in Los Angeles, and she did up their house for their celebrity Christmas party. And so he'd kind of taken this artwork that originally had been, you know, about the forests around concentration camps and just thought, oh, no, this looks like cool trees that you'd have in a, I don't know, like for a Christmas party. He seems to have this weird interest in Jewish stuff.
1: You know, in the mid-1970s, David Bowie went to a strange place in his own mind, and later he was sincerely remorseful about this. Mm. He was taking far too much cocaine, far too many other drugs. He was being hailed quite rightly as a genius, which Bowie definitely was, able to create whole worlds suddenly, create new personas for himself like Ziggy Stardust and the Thin White Duke and whatever, and then dismantle them, and he's experimenting with identity. He's doing quite extraordinary things in popular culture. He's got insane amounts of money and he's living in Los Angeles. The next thing you know, he's wearing a swastika on his arm and he's saying interesting things that could easily be interpreted to mean he was playing around with anti-Semitic thought. I think when people are given that kind of power, cultural power, and that much money and that many drugs, and they're living in a place like Los Angeles, their mind will wander into all kinds of dark places, won't it?
0: Yeah, no, I looked into the whole David Bowie thing because when I saw what Kanye, that occurred to me too, with it is like there's just artists and they play with fire, with Nazi imagery. Is Kanye playing with fire like Bowie did? And you're right, as soon as you start going, I'm going to push buttons, you end up, for some reason, at the Nazis. I think there's these universal touch points of transgression, and one of them's Nazism, the other's slavery, like black slavery. And so it does seem like if you're going to start playing with fire as an artist, and also no one says no to you, it seems like you just end up at Nazism. This is how I'm going to play with fire.
1: If you're an artist who's into transgression,
0: yep,
1: that door is the biggest, and it's got the brightest neon lights around the swastika above it. That's the door that they're going to
0: And also, in. There is just a je ne sais quoi about the design and the art direction of Nazism. And it just makes it very confusing. At what point do you say, even if you're going to be generous, like I'd be generous and I'd go, well, you know, some artist wants to play with fire, cool, fine, or whatever. But then

0: At what point, if it becomes political, like I'm obviously against Nazis politically, but then when I was younger, I got into the Sex Pistols and Sid Vicious had a swastika.
1: And he had a song called Belson Was a Guest.
0: Yeah. And it was quite challenging because, you know, my grandparents had escaped the Nazis, all the families were killed. And I really had to think about what was going on there with the Sex Pistols and...
1: Yeah, well, here's another thought.
0: Yeah.
1: It's kind of like where you end up when you run out of ideas. Isn't it where you end up where you run out of ideas about how to be interestingly transgressive?
0: Ah, yes. Okay.
1: You put on the Nazi armband. Or, on the other hand, you really mean it.
0: Yeah, totally. There's those two things. And then also, it is 2023-4 as opposed to 1970s with David Bowie and the Sex Pistols. And the backdrop to the world and the different things in play are just, it's so confusing to get your head around. You know, like, unlike Sid Vicious or David Bowie, Kanye West is a black American. And that adds this other weird thing. And then on top of that, his fan base, for some of them, they're going to be hearing about these conspiracies about the Jews for the first time. Like, when Sid Vicious and David Bowie did it, people would have had their heads around the Nazis a bit more. The Holocaust had happened a bit closer to when they were doing it. But now it's like 15-year-old kids hearing from Kanye West for the first time these esoteric conspiracies spreading the protocols of the Elders of Zion to 15-year-old hip-hop fans.
1: Can I just say the obvious thing as well, John?
0: Yes.
1: Does Kanye West know what Adolf Hitler thought of black people? Or does that even matter?
0: Kanye himself has disavowed things about black identity as he sees it, not as I see it. Like, he disavowed or distanced himself from Black Lives Matter. He said black people in America at least have a slave mentality. Like, he was prodding at things. It's just, when it gets to, like, the far right, the strange bedfellows are incredible. And I think there's a lot of self-interest. So if you're a white nationalist and you know Kanye West, this famous guy who's black, is on your side, you're like, oh, my God. And also they love trolling. Like, that's a real aspect of the far right, at least in America. So they'd love that. They love everything being disorienting, and it's very confusing.
1: On Conversations Today, my guest is John Safran. You explore the interesting and fraught relationship in the United States between Jewish Americans and black Americans.
0: Yeah.
1: Like, it's really clear at the outset of the civil rights movement, the strongest non-black supporters of the civil rights movement in the 50s and 60s and 70s in the United States was really Jewish. Like, a whole lot of Jewish Americans came out in support of that. On the other hand, Jewish Americans were accused of running the music industry and exploiting black artists. Then you found that Kanye West had been studying the Torah under a rabbi.
0: Yeah.
1: Around about the same time he'd been making anti-Semitic statements. Is there any point trying to find a through line here with that, John?
0: I don't know. I think he was like tapping into the energy of the universe or something. So he finds things around religion and scripture kind of really energizing and almost dangerous, a bit like I do. But he can take it to the next level and kind of work out, well, I'm going to try to learn the Torah with a rabbi. He was also trying to learn the Christian Bible with this homeless guy who lived in a car at the church where he went to. So he wasn't only chasing this Jewish stuff, he was chasing this Christian stuff, but he'd kind of pursue these things for just a short term and then just get bored and move on. Like, I've done that just on a very lower level, like in high school where I wanted to learn the trumpet and my parents got me a trumpet. And then I just turned up for a few lessons and then like a brat. You know, like just...
1: So the Torah for him and the schoolhouse and the mansion...
0: Yeah, it's just like that.
1: That's his trumpet.
0: Yeah, it's his trumpet. It's like those things that we all have where we get excited about something for a short term and then we move on. But in his case, he's just got all the money and the team to make it way more hectic.
1: Interestingly, Kanye said, in defence of his statements, he said, well, anyway, black people are the real Jews.
0: Yeah.
1: What's the thinking behind that, as you understand it?
0: Well, so that's a super American thing. I think one of the missing pieces of the puzzle when you look at Kanye is you go, well, he's black or he's Christian or whatever, but he's also American. And Americans just, I mean this in a good way, I love Americans, right? So I'm not having a go at Americans, and I understand Australians and everyone else can be self-indulgent too or whatever, but Americans just think it's all about them. from Joseph Smith, who

0: founded the Mormons, to Charles Manson, that they're all like, oh, Jesus.
1: He's really American.
0: He's really American. Yeah. Like, yeah, Charles Manson was like, Jesus is going to come back. And by a wild coincidence, it was like in the part of LA where Charles Manson lived.
1: And all the language of the founding of the United States is about building a new Jerusalem too.
0: Yeah. And like same with Joseph Smith and the Mormons. Jesus came to America. So kind of similar to that. That's this other layer of this weird thing with Kanye and what's his problem with Jews. Sometimes Kanye goes, I'm the real Jew. And he's taking that from the Black Hebrew Israelites.
1: The Black Hebrew Israelites?
0: Yes. They've decided that the Jews that are mentioned in the Torah are actually them. Jews.
1: When you like, say them, you mean Africans or Black Americans?
0: Yeah, Black Americans. They are the lost tribe. They are the people who are referred to in the Bible.
1: Does that mean by the same token that you're a fake Jew?
0: Yes, totally. So they think people like me and my family and my ancestors, we stole the mantle of the chosen few off them and we've taken advantage of it and got all these benefits from it and it really belongs to them and they want it back. Did that even make... Sometimes I talk this to them, it barely makes sense when it's coming out of my lips, but it's not my fault. In this case, it's not because I'm explaining it badly. It's just because it's like, it's that. It's this whole mess. So I did follow the thread of Black Hebrew Israelites in in this my adventure, and yeah, it was wild.
1: At some point while you were spending your week-long writer's residency in Kanye West's abandoned mansion,
0: yep.
1: You decided it would be a good idea to get into the attic of one of these houses.
0: Yes.
1: Why did you want to do that?
0: Because it was a confusing space, the mansion. It's like really big mansion, but it's sort of like nothing, nothing, nothing, and then something. Like there was this room that was attached to the industrial kitchen with a sliding door that I didn't notice till the third day. And I opened this sliding door and in there, there's like gifts that have been sent to him. So there was these children's books with Russian script and like toy trains and they've been sent from Russia to get like these Kanye West fans going, oh, we know what you're opening a school and we wanted to send you these things for the school. It's like the whole place was mad like that. And then I realised from the outside I'd seen this attic window, but I hadn't gone up there.
1: So what happened when you clambered up into this attic?
0: Well, so first of all, there's this stench. And there's animal droppings and hardened animal droppings. And then also there was a hole in the attic where the roof had fallen in and there was this big bird, what looked like half like a turkey, half like a vulture. So sort of pretty horrifying.
1: And what was it doing?
0: It was like chipping away at this mouse.
1: And what did you think when you saw this bird of prey eating a mouse in the rooftop attic of this house?
0: I admit I was pretty frightened.
1: Right.
0: But it didn't seem to worry about me in the attic. It just seemed to be worried about its...
1: It's meal, right.
0: It's meal. So then I went to the window because I wanted to look out from the perspective of being in the attic, looking out to the street. And then I hear this screech. It's like this scraping. It's like a... And it's like a gate scraping and...
1: And it's loud?
0: Yeah.
1: And when you turned around, what was the bird doing?
0: Like the wings were stretched out and like it clearly decided... Because I thought it didn't have a problem with me because it was just concentrating on its mouse.
1: What problem, what possible problem could the vulture, the flesh-eating vulture have with me, an interloper in its domain?
0: Yes.
1: And when it stretched its wings out, how big was this bird?
0: I think it's like me lying down. The wingspan was that. Because it didn't look like, because when it was, its wings were tucked in, it didn't look that big in there.
1: So you turned around and saw this gigantic vulture with its wings outstretched, the size of a human almost, and it's making these terrifying, screeching, menacing noises to you. And how close is it to you when it's doing this?
0: Quite close, but it wasn't like walking towards me, but it was...
1: So what did you do?
0: Well, I climbed through the hole in the roof because it was like blocking me getting back down the ladder.
1: All right, so you climbed through the hole in the roof, but now you're on top of a roof.
0: Yes.
1: How do you get down from that?
0: I started imagining that I'd seen a ladder, like a fixed ladder on the other side of the roof. So I was like, so I headed towards that.
1: Did the flesh-eating vulture follow you onto the roof?
0: No.
1: Oh, isn't that nice?
0: So that was good. So I eventually got down from the roof of the thing. But I felt like it was good. It was like I was really making the most of the mansion, if you know what I mean. You don't want to squander the opportunity. I'm only going to be here once. I hadn't really thought about climbing

0: on the roof until the situation presented itself. But in retrospect, it's like, no, that's good. That's
1: now, when I first met you, it was 25 years ago or something, we were doing Race Around the World. One of the very best videos you made was of you breaking into Disneyland. You're climbing over a fence into Disneyland. It was very, very funny, very, very entertaining. And you, there is a long history of you making documentaries or writing books where you don't so much break, but you do enter quite a few places where you've not been invited and you've climbed over fences and opened doors that weren't really yours to be opened. Is this a compulsion?
0: I don't know what this is. This is where I want someone to read this book and explain to me why. Because I clearly, like, I don't have to do it. But also the other thing you've got to understand is it's usually not, like, that premeditated, but it's just something I do. And then it's like the next thing I've done it. And
1: and you live with the consequences.
0: Yeah. So I reckon, like, some psychologist could explain why I do this. Because clearly I've got other options besides breaching fences and stuff. I am quite fascinated by, like, what's going on behind closed doors. Like, when I was younger, if there was, like, a Freemason hall or something, I'd be like, what's going on behind there, man?
1: What's going in that room? Yeah. Right. I mean, a house is a really famous metaphor for the self. The self, or for the mind, even.
0: Oh, yes.
1: So you, John Safran, I'm just putting this to you, sir. Yes. Is this you kind of, like, clambering your way into the id of Kanye West by climbing into his house and squatting in there for a while to see the kind of rag dolls of his id floating around, to see what junk is floating around? In the mind of this powerful and very interesting man, a man who's genuinely hailed as a creatively brilliant man, to see how it is that he entertains such poisonous, hateful thoughts.
0: Yeah, I mean, I would have loved to have found some little room in there where he's got the golden Nazi eagle and the flags, but that's not what I discovered. But I did discover a lot of other stuff that was...
1: Yeah, like a dozen strange ragdolls.
0: Oh, yeah, exactly. So that kind of thing. Yeah, I mean...
1: Which is very weird.
0: I think
1: sinister as well, myself.
0: I think I was climbing in his head, but I also think I was climbing in my head.
1: You know, with stories like this, and we're back in the world of Hollywood magical thinking, you think you're going to find the sled with Rosebud written on the side. You didn't find that. But what you did find was a credit card with Kanye West's name on it in an envelope.
0: Yeah. Yes.
1: So you took it out of the envelope.
0: Yeah.
1: And you have a credit card with Kanye West's name on it.
0: But listen,
1: did you use that credit card?
0: This, I need my lawyer here to answer this question. Yeah, so, it depends. Like Bill Clinton said, like, what is
1: okay.
0: Yes.
1: So your official position is you can neither confirm nor deny.
0: Yeah, I guess.
1: Okay, well, if you were to have used Kanye West's credit card, in theory, would you have used it to buy something expensive or a cup of coffee, just perhaps?
0: No, I'd never. There's lines I wouldn't. No, I wouldn't purchase something expensive, Your Honour.
1: John, this excursion into the strange world of Kanye West, or Yee, has been completely fascinating. Thank you very much for coming and telling this story.
0: No, thank you very much. Race Around the World host Richard Feitler. You could have stopped me. That's the thing. You could have stopped me. When I broke into Disneyland on Race Around the World, you could have said, stop it. And no one stopped me. So then the next thing, I'm hassling Ray Martin. And then the next thing, I'm breaking into, like, a nightclub. It's like Australia could have stopped me, but they didn't. And now it's ended up in Kanye's mansion.
1: I'm an accessory after the fact before the fact as well. John, thank you very much.
0: Thank you.
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1: I spoke with John Safran in 2024 about his book, Squat. John's currently appearing with Zan Rowe in Race Around the World on ABC TV. This episode of Conversations was made on the lands of the Gadigal people. The executive producer was Nicola Harrison. I'm Richard Feidler. Thanks for listening.

0: 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But I've also got the series No One Saw It Coming, where we go even wider, hunting down the people, the accidents, the strange twists of fate that changed history long before anyone realised what they were setting in motion. No One Saw It Coming. 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

0: Good afternoon, Jonathan Hopper with ABC News. Reserve Bank Governor Michelle Bullock says the board decided to leave interest rates on hold today to give previous increases time to flow through the economy. The RBA left the official cash rate steady at 4.35% after three consecutive increases this year. Ms. Bullock says the central bank is prepared to increase rates again if that's what's needed to bring inflation down.
1: In making its decisions, the board will be focused on the data and what that suggests about the outlook and risks. Again, I understand that this is a difficult period for all households. That's why it's so important we get on top of inflation now. High inflation hurts all Australians, especially the most vulnerable.
0: The WA Greens have welcomed the state government's plans to reform the priority wait list according to need. The current priority wait list functions like a queue, while the new system will take into account safety, housing circumstances, medical conditions, accessibility needs, and cultural considerations. Housing spokesperson Tim Clifford says the reforms have been a long time coming.
2: This is something that we've been calling on for years to make sure that this list isn't just about arbitrary numbers, it's about people.
0: Detectives believe fugitive Desi Freeman travelled into New South Wales during his 7 months on the run from Victorian police. Olivia Jenkins reports.
3: Police investigating Freeman's movements searched seven properties across Victoria and New South Wales today, seizing electronic devices and speaking to several residents at the various addresses. A 64-year-old Lucy Vale man was arrested in Wodonga as part of the investigation. A 47-year-old man was also arrested over unrelated matters. Freeman was killed by police in Victoria's north in March, 7 months after he fatally shot two police officers in Porepunkah. Police believe he was helped during his time on the run. Several other people have been arrested and quizzed by detectives, but no charges have been laid.
0: US President Donald Trump may decide to release the preliminary deal to the end of the war with Iran before Friday. Eliza Getzey reports.
4: As he arrived at the G7 summit in France, Donald Trump said the deal was done, with the Strait of Hormuz to fully reopen by Friday, the day the agreement is due to be signed formally in Switzerland. But Vice President J.D. Vance says the full details could be released in the next few days. Iran says once the memorandum is inked, the two key topics to be negotiated are the lifting of all sanctions and nuclear issues. Both Hezbollah in Lebanon and Hamas in the Gaza Strip have welcomed the news, with Hezbollah saying it helps bring about a comprehensive ceasefire across all fronts, including Lebanon. But Israeli Prime Minister Benjamin Netanyahu says Israeli forces would remain in Lebanon as long as necessary.
0: Protests have stretched into the night outside Iran's first World Cup football match in Los Angeles. Eliza Getzey has more.

0: As thousands of fans poured into the stadium to see Iran play, several hundred Iranian-Americans protested outside, calling for change in Tehran and waving the pre-revolutionary Lion and Sun flag. Iran's participation in the World Cup has been beset by challenges since the war's outbreak, dividing the community in the United States. Fans cheered and booed loudly while Iran's national anthem was played at the game against New Zealand, which ended in a 2-2 draw. Some spectators held large Lion and Sun flags in the front rows just hours after a court upheld FIFA's ban on the flags. The protests outside the stadium stretched into the night after the game ended.
1: The Bureau of Meteorology has officially declared an El Niño weather event for Australia. The Bureau says the modelling shows it could be one of the strongest ever recorded in the modern era. The weather event is caused by warmer than average sea surface temperatures around the equator in the Pacific Ocean. For Australia, that can mean increased drought, more heat waves and a bushfire risk. Western Australia's weather for tomorrow, heavy rain with thunderstorms and very windy over eastern parts of the southeast coastal district, easing in the afternoon. Showers and drizzle over the remainder of the southern and eastern parts of the southwest land division, along the west coast south of Geraldton, northern Goldfield, southern Kimberley and southern interior, more frequent about the south coast. Showers with moderate falls over southern Goldfields, Eucla, northeast interior, with the chance of a thunderstorm easing in the afternoon and evening. For Perth, 5 degrees overnight before a partly cloudy Wednesday with a top of 18. Thursday will be mostly sunny and 17. Right now in the city, 13.8.

0: Welcome to Late Night Live, coming to you from Gadigal land. I'm David Marr, back in the chair after a bit of a break. Very, very grateful to Tracy Holmes, a professional filling in for this amateur. Tonight, rather a lot about Donald Trump, but how can we resist as he celebrates his 80th birthday watching half-naked wrestlers wallop each other on the White House lawns? All gold indoors and all biff in the garden. Not much reported here is his grudge against South Africa, which he reckons, with no proof at all, is conducting a white genocide. They are his words. So, these days, the only refugees he lets into the United States are white South Africans, the Afrikaner exodus. Meanwhile, Google wants to release 32 million sterilised mosquitoes in California and Florida each year for the next 2 or 3 years, in the hope that the population of mosquitoes bearing so many dreadful diseases will fade away. The United States government is making up its mind about Google's request. But first, a familiar voice on Late Night Live when her remit was merely Australia, Laura Tingle joins us once again now that her beat is the world. And on such a day, when it seemed for a time that something, perhaps even a treaty, was about to be signed that would have oil flowing once more through the Straits of Hormuz. But then the Defence Minister of Israel spoke. Laura, what did he have to say?
1: David, he's put out a statement late in the afternoon Australian time, so about 10 hours after the triumphant declarations of a deal. And he said that the Israeli Prime Minister Benjamin Netanyahu and he were, this is all quotes, leading a clear policy that states that the Israeli Defence Forces will remain in the security zones in Lebanon, Syria and Gaza indefinitely in order to protect the border and Israeli communities from there against jihadist elements. He said the area will be cleared of local residents and all terrorist infrastructure above and below ground, including the houses in the contact villages that served as terrorist outposts, which will be destroyed. He said, this is the main lesson from the events of October 7, which obviously a reference to the attack on Israel over the border from Gaza. He says, seizing the territory and the security zones is one of the IDF's greatest achievements in the war of rebirth under the decisions and direction of the political echelon. That is why we oppose the IDF withdrawal from Lebanon, despite all the existing and future pressures. Prime Minister Netanyahu made this clear to the US President and other senior American officials, and I, meaning the Defence Minister, also made this clear yesterday to Secretary of War Pete Hegseth.
0: The war of rebirth.
1: I've got to say this was a new one on me, but apparently that's been what's going on. But
0: so that a new Israel is to emerge from all this fighting?
1: A very new Israel. So my take on this is that this is Israel saying not only up yours on the deal, because as far as Iran is concerned, not only is a ceasefire in Lebanon, but Israeli withdrawal from Lebanon non-negotiable, but they are declaring that they are staying in Gaza and that they are staying in the occupied Golan Heights as well as in Lebanon indefinitely. Now, of course, Israel doesn't have defined borders on its terms. It's never said what its borders are. Well, it's now telling us what they are.
0: Does this mean that the deal is off with Iran?
1: Well, we've got to yet see what Iran says, but for that matter, we've also got to see what the US says about this, because we've had the sort of theatre of Donald Trump coming out and saying, well, I stopped Iran responding to this bombing of southern Beirut by Israel on Sunday, our time. So it's made him look like a goose. It's also raised the question of whether he's got any capacity to influence Israel. It highlights the divergence in war aims of the US and Israel. And, of course, there were sort of various social media posts through the course of our day from various senior figures in the Iranian regime saying, we have our finger on the trigger and any further aggressions against either Lebanon or Gaza will be met by attacks on Tel Aviv and, I don't think they said Jerusalem, but, attacks on major population centres in Israel. So this is you know, if everybody talks their book, you know, we're looking at a return to full-scale war, at least between Israel and Iran, instead of just attacking in Lebanon or attacking the Gulf states, as opposed to, you know, the Americans necessarily getting involved.
0: The authorities that the United States has over Israel, its capacity to, in inverted commas, persuade Israel to stop these invasions in order that there can be peace in the Straits of Hormuz, that is the United States' huge financial contribution each year to Israel. Yeah. What would happen if the United States finally lost its bloc with Israel?
1: Well, I think there are two things. The immediate thing is the question of whether it would cut off armaments to sales, brackets, subsidised to Israel. I mean, it provides general support and it provides financial support for defence. Now, it's still very hard to imagine the Trump administration, at least, doing this, but you've got to sort of say it's a possibility. And, of course, the other thing is that, you know, Israel has a massive influence in the United States via its lobbying bodies. But that is starting to fall to pieces. We're seeing opinion turning radically, according to opinion polls, against Israel and to a more pro-Palestinian position amongst voters. You've also started to see Democrats and even Republicans in Congress critical of them. So I think the first round effects are that you might see a change to those defence relationships. But in the, you know, the bigger picture really is at some point, does the US actually become part of a global campaign to sanction Israel, not just to sanction individuals in Israel? Now, Benjamin Netanyahu did a really fascinating interview with the American CBS network in the last couple of months. There was an hour, 20-minute version of it up on YouTube, which was fascinating for anybody to watch who's, you know, not really ever seen him in motion. And in part, he was saying there that he was quite relaxed with losing American support or not being dependent on American US defence support because he was expecting to get it from Gulf states. Now, I think one of the aspects of where we've got to since he gave that interview is that while it's all a little bit silent, the sort of pragmatic realities of this seem to be that the Gulf states have basically decided to fork out to stop Israel to stop Iran bombing them. I mean, there's all this talk about that this deal would involve $24 billion worth of Iranian assets being unfrozen, with half of that to be paid up front. Now, there was some reports about that over the weekend, and the US is saying, no, that's definitely not true. Well, that might not be true, except most of that money is held in places like the UAE. And so, you know, decisions can be taken by individual states who have got to live with Iran and who are going to be much more pragmatic, who will just say, well, we've got to make our own decisions. Now, we don't know that for sure, but the direction is more towards a pragmatic accommodation and trading with between Iran and the Gulf rather than trading with Israel.
0: Meanwhile, that is a rebuff to the President of the United States delivered by the Prime Minister of Israel and his defence minister. Can you recall as open public rebuff of an American president as this?
1: By anybody? No, I can't. And particularly if you think about this particular trajectory. I mean, you know, there was that extraordinary New York Times reporting from Maggie Haberman and our very
0: almost our own
1: Jonathan Swan, which was all about how Netanyahu had gone into the Situation Room at the White House and sort of laid out this picture along with Mossad about, you know, we can get regime change and we just do this and we just do that. And Donald Trump said, sounds good to me. Essentially, going from that position where for the first time the US actually went into a conflict with Israel as a joint combatant.
0: And Israel had asked just about every president in the last 20 years to do this, but for the first time. And against, wasn't it, against the emphatic advice of Trump's military hierarchy.
1: I don't know how emphatic it was. I mean, as you say, I wasn't in the room when it happened, David, but I mean, the language, I always get a bit sceptical when all these people suddenly go, well, I said it was a bad idea. Well, I thought it was a bad idea and I sort of said so, but it was basically his decision.
0: If you could have read my eyes, yes.
1: So I think everybody's done a bit of covering of backsides on that, but it clearly wasn't emphatic enough that anybody felt that they had to resign or, you know, and even... I think the Joint Chief of Staff person, whose name momentarily escapes me, was a bit fudgy on it and was briefing out afterwards. Oh no, well it was the president's, it's the commander in chief's decision, and we were just presenting scenarios.
0: Do you think Donald, on one of his sleepless nights, which seemed to be every night, it crosses his mind, he rather regrets going in? What was the operation called, by the way? Thumping Heart or
1: Fury, something. And then, of course, somebody said that the Israeli version was Roaring Lion, and somebody was joking about it being sort of a smacked cat or something now. But
0: now it's Operation Rebirth.
1: The War of Rebirth. That seems to have been, I'm going to have to Google it afterwards just to see where
0: it's stated. I'm fascinated by these names. Who makes them up? What, you know, who are the staffers that decide Thor's Hammer and Thumping Heart and this?
1: Yeah.
0: Anyway,
1: yeah.
0: This is ABC Radio National, Late Night Live, David Marr talking to, of course, Laura Tingle. Laura, putting aside for a moment this extraordinary spanner that has been thrown into the works, was there much in this supposed treaty yet to be signed, yet to be, you know, for us yet to know the text?
1: I think the main things that were in it were that both sides agreed that there was a deal, which sort of may have been a little bit premature by the looks of things, and that there was supposed to be this signing agreement. So they've both put themselves under some pressure here. And they're still saying that they're going to have a signing agreement unless something's happened in the last 15 seconds to have a deal in Switzerland on Friday, which puts them both under a lot of pressure. Now, one of the interesting things about that, and I won't keep going on about Israel too much, but one of the things was that because Israel was bombing Southern Beirut, Donald Trump intervened with Netanyahu. They were claiming that he'd persuaded him, he'd persuaded

0: persuaded Iran not to retaliate. Yes. But apparently he did that by guaranteeing the borders of Lebanon. So, you know, this really embarrasses him. But the rest of it, it's one of those, we're basically in this war of spin now, of course. Iran, once again, seems to be better at it. Like, they're leaking out these 14 points, which we haven't had a full confirmation of, but the US isn't going out saying, no, none of that's true.
1: Yeah, yeah.
0: But the crucial bits are Strait of Hormuz, which is what most people are interested in. And on the Strait of Hormuz, essentially it's Donald Trump saying there won't be any...
1: No tolls.
0: What he's not saying is that apparently Iran will still run the strait.
1: Iran will decide which boats arrive and the manner.
0: Yes.
1: In which they come.
0: Indeed. It will have some sort of management system. So, you know, that's a back down and a compromise. There's talk of a $300 billion reconstruction fund for Iran, which we're not hearing very much about. This $24 billion unfreezing of funds, of sanctions being lifted, you know, which provide this new opportunity to be friendly between the Americans and the Iranians. The interesting thing also is on nuclear policy.
1: Uranium. Wasn't it all supposed to be about...
0: It was all supposed to be about
1: regime change in Iran and getting hold of the uranium.
0: Yep.
1: That's
0: not happening.
1: What about the uranium?
0: The Iranians have said, Trump saying, well, it's great because the Iranians are committed to not develop or buy any nuclear weapons, which is fine, except they've been saying that for at least a decade, whether you believe them or not. And there is very little talk about what they've said about enrichment. Now, Donald Trump spoke to the New York Times at some point in the last 24 hours and sort of said, oh, well, you know, there may be some sort of limit on how much enrichment they can do, you know, to what extent. And there's a question about whether they will be stopped from enriching for 15 years or 20 years, but it's all pretty nebulous, I think, at this point. There's also no mention of what happens to the ballistic missile program, which is another key issue for the Israelis. So, you know, it's a pretty bad deal for the United States in terms of the fact that they haven't achieved any of their war aims. And in fact, we're probably going backwards given these changing dynamics under the surface in the Gulf and everywhere else.
1: So to sum up, Laura, it looked like a rotten deal, but that rotten deal may have been torpedoed by the Israelis.
0: Yes.
1: So it seems to me, and I defer to your expertise on this, that we're back where we started.
0: We are. I think we're back to where we started. We'll have to just wait. I mean, this is the wonderful thing about time zones. We had to wait all day till the Israelis woke up to find out what they were going to say, but it was never going to be good. Now we've got to wait for Trump to get out of his cage fighting and, back into his sleepless nights to find out what he thinks and also to find out what the Iranians are going to do.
1: Laura, thanks so much for joining us once again on Late Night Live.
0: I love to be the bearer of such good news, David Marr.
1: I have been speaking to Laura Tingle, Global Affairs Editor of the ABC. Coming up, Donald Trump's grudge against South Africa.

The vicious politics of the Mexican border have for a long time obscured the fact that traditionally the United States is a quite welcoming country for refugees. In Biden's time, 125,000 came each year.

0: in the last 8 months, he has allowed only about 6,500 into the country. And all but three of those, not 3,000, but three, were white South Africans, Afrikaners, fleeing what Trump calls a white genocide. To explore Trump's quarrel with South Africa, we're joined by Lauren Landau, Professor of Migration at Oxford, who also holds a chair at the University of the Witwatersrand in Johannesburg. Lauren, welcome to Late Night Live.
1: Thanks for the invitation.
0: Lauren, what's Trump's evidence for this white genocide?
1: Trump's evidence of the white genocide bears all of the hallmarks of his normal evidence. It's based on conspiracy theories. It's based on things he's seen online or somebody has told him. And it is easily refutable, and it has been refuted, not only by people in the United States, not only by the South African government, but even by many Afrikaners themselves.
0: Last year, he had the South African president, Cyril Ramaphosa, in the Oval Office. What happened?
1: What we saw was a similar thing to what he had done to President Zelensky just a few weeks before. He invited him for a visit, part of a state visit, to discuss important issues. And there is important trade between South Africa and the United States. And then he ambushed Cyril Ramaphosa, presenting him with sheets of paper, ostensibly outlining the crimes against white Afrikaners, showing pictures of them in line fleeing from, ostensibly fleeing from violence, and documents that outlined all of the murders and the killings that have happened. Cyril Ramaphosa, I think, was expecting this. He found ways of deflecting it, but of course it was intended, and I think succeeded, to be a humiliating exchange.
0: But why would Trump want to humiliate the president of South Africa?
1: I think there's a few reasons. I mean, one is the more general attitude he has towards African countries. He said extraordinarily derogatory things about many African countries in the past, and this is in line with his general attitude, his racism, his frustration with Africa. More specifically, I think South Africa represents something he doesn't like, especially more recently, where South Africa has taken Israel to the International Criminal Court with accusations of genocide in Gaza. That is something that upset Trump and many of his allies. But I think the real reason here is about Trump trying to represent something he doesn't like, especially more recently, where South Africa has taken Israel to the International Criminal Court with accusations of genocide in Gaza. That is something that upset Trump and many of his allies. But I think the real reason here is about Trump trying to perform for his base, to try to show that he is not only controlling immigration, but is the sort of bully, the big man in the room. And any chance that he has to humiliate somebody, especially if it's someone who is black or brown, I think speaks to that base.
0: But there are reasons, are there not, that Afrikaners might wish to leave the country. And I was in Cape Town before Christmas, and I heard stories of terrible violence, everyday violence in the outskirts of Cape Town, but in other cities and places in South Africa as well. You may well want to get away from that and live in another country.
1: I think there's very good reasons Afrikaners would want to leave or would want to escape the violence, but that applies to all South Africans. If you look at the crime rate in the country, it's extraordinary by civilian levels. Sometimes the civilian death rate echoes those that you would see in a war zone. But most of that violence is, of course, affecting the black or colored community in South Africa. White South Africans are often less victimized because they tend to be wealthier. Afrikaners who live in farming areas have been victimized. But even there, if we look at what they call farm killings, the number of people killed is not disproportionate to Afrikaners. Everyone is at risk. Does that mean they don't have a reason to leave? Of course they do. If you had the opportunity to go to the United States, which is a richer country, which, despite Trump's best efforts, has greater economic prospects and services, you would do so. And I think many of the Afrikaners who are going are doing so simply opportunistically, knowing very well that they are not fleeing a genocide.
0: Is the government stripping white farmers of land?

0: And I mean, we remember 20 or 30 years ago now, after Zimbabwe got independence, it just 14, 15 million hectares of land was just stripped from white farmers. Is there some program like that afoot in South Africa?
1: Since 1994, since the end of apartheid, the government has actively sought to transfer land ownership from a wealthy and previously privileged white land-owning class to people who had been dispossessed, to the country's black majority. Oddly, despite that being a policy, it's been relatively unsuccessful, and only a few percentage of land has, in fact, been transferred. So we're not seeing a massive program. There are discussions about new initiatives to try to encourage, to try to force land redistribution, to repossess, but at pay farmers, but involuntarily take their land. There is some murmurings of that. But South Africans, white South Africans, black South Africans who own land are protected by constitutional principles, by rights of private property. And to my knowledge, there's been almost no cases in which people have lost a farm or agricultural land involuntarily due to a government program.
0: So those who've gone to the United States are not farmers stripped of land, but who are they? Are they farmers? Are they shopkeepers? Are they lawyers? Who is making the break?
1: I haven't seen a full breakdown of the demography of the groups that's going. I knew a bit. I listened to interviews with the first group that arrived 6 or 8 months ago in the United States. And some of them were indeed farmers. Some of them seemed to be professionals. Many of them were leaving behind five-story houses and large, multiple cars, doing very well. Some of them, of course, will have been suffering, and Afrikaners have traditionally been the less educated, less wealthy, in some instances, part of the country's white population. But if we look at the people who are moving, the people who get selected to the United States, there will be filters on that. The poorest, the least educated won't be invited to the United States. So I think what we're looking at is a land-owning class, a wealthy, prosperous, highly educated population who the U.S. government thinks will manage to survive once they arrive.
0: On ABC Radio National, this is Late Night Live. I'm David Marr, and I'm talking to Lauren Landau, Professor of Migration and Development at Oxford, about Trump's quarrel with South Africa and the only refugees now reaching the United States, white South Africans. Lauren, what does it matter to the wider world that South Africa and the United States get along reasonably, amicably? Is there anything great at stake here?
1: There's many things. One, just generally, relationships between Africa, sub-Saharan Africa, and the United States. South Africa has been a strong ally of the United States on many fronts, fighting disease, fighting poverty, promoting development, promoting humanitarian responses across the continent. That allyship has clearly lessened, and that weakening will weaken the whole continent's relationship with the United States. I think there are also moral issues here, where both countries have been very strongly in favor of human rights issues, promoting inclusivity, queer rights, for example, women's rights across the continent. And that has also eroded. I think more specifically, what we're seeing is an erosion of the international refugee and asylum system. Of course, that's been under assault in Europe, in the United States, Australia, and in South Africa for many years. But this breaking down of this resettlement system, of something that was critically important to people around the world, also sends a clear message that the United States leadership is no longer what it was, that the United States is not as welcoming as it once was, but also that the United States is not an ally if you're interested in fighting for questions of justice or protection.
0: What role in this do you think Elon Musk might be having?
1: I think Elon Musk and potentially even Elon's father seem to have very influential, have the ear of the president, or they did at the time that this policy was rolled out. He has been an advocate, together with a number of other white South Africans, of the position that there's a genocide

0: that white South Africans are being unfairly discriminated against, dispossessed, disempowered. He has not made himself popular with many South Africans for that. But I think that narrative echoes what's already within Trump's head, his perceptions of what is happening on the continent, what's happening in South Africa. And it allows Trump to position himself as a savior of the white people.
1: I'm curious, do you know whether Musk still has a South African passport?
0: I'm not sure, for example. I know that he's wealthy enough that he travels wherever he likes to go and usually welcome. But I don't know what he carries when he travels.
1: Was he a kid when he left?
0: He wasn't a kid. He went to study in the United States, didn't enroll, if I understand. He was meant to go to Stanford, then stayed on, oddly, as an undocumented migrant for many years and started his business. And, of course, at some point was able to gain the right to stay in the United States, and I believe is now a U.S. citizen. But I'm not sure if he ever gave up his passport from South Africa.
1: Has there, in fact, been a flood of applicants to get out of South Africa and resettle in the United States?
0: There was a surprising number of people who applied. When they first announced this policy, it coincided with the time when the Trump administration had shut down refugee resettlement entirely at a global level. So I know people in the Pretoria embassy were actually struggling with what to do.

0: On the other, they were told they were not going to resettle anyone. And they struggled not just because of that confusion, but because of the number of people who had applied. So if you look at the thousands who have already been slated to go or are going to the United States, I think that represents a small percentage of those who've applied. And I understand those numbers are in the tens of thousands.
1: And as you said, it'll all be whittled down to those who finally go. There has been an open letter written by South Africans making it clear that they're standing apart from all of this. Who did it, and has that had much impact?
0: Right. Almost immediately, one of the trade unions, Solidarity, and other groups who actually represent specifically Afrikaners and the Afrikaans community, distanced themselves from this policy. They wanted to tell South Africa, not only the United States, that they saw their future in South Africa, that while they may have grievances against the government, they may have concerns about crime, as you say, about land dispossession, that they are committed to the South African project and building a South African future. So even the people who are most closely aligned with the groups that are going to the United States have largely rejected this offer. Of course, the broader South African community does find this a humiliation, which it's intended to be, and I think also is committed to ensuring that people who need protection from Africa or elsewhere in the world are able to go to the United States. But I think this is really about sending a message to the world that while South Africa has deep problems, unemployment, crime, inequality, that South Africans are committed to building that future, whether they're white or black or Afrikaans.
1: What are the numbers of white and black South Africans?
0: Well, the total population is about 60 million, so it's a fairly substantial country. The percentage of white South Africans has decreased, but largely because of the birth rates are lower among the white population. Yep. So it's now under about 10%.
1: Right. And the division in that community between the sort of British background and Dutch background?
0: Right. I think that the Dutch background is definitely in the minority, although they've been much more committed to South Africa. So while many people with, let's say, British colonial heritage or Commonwealth heritage were able to leave, and for many years they could travel and go to Britain quite easily without even visas or claim passports based on that, many have left, somewhere over a million.

0: 1994. Most of those would have been British. So Afrikaners are in the minority, even among the white population, but they are a very visible and very important part of that grouping.
1: And is Trump welcoming the Afrikaners or whites in general?
0: He's made it very specific about the Afrikaners, that they, I guess, as a farming community historically, have been targeted, that they are losing their land. It is a, he has not welcomed white South Africans in general, at least not through the refugee system, although I think he would welcome highly educated white South Africans in a way that he would definitely not wish to welcome black South Africans.
1: It's peculiarly focused, isn't it? But presumably, if you're rich enough, you can get there however you care. Australia has, of course, welcomed many, many people from South Africa. But a couple of decades ago, there was a program here offering refugee status to white farmers from South Africa. And my memory is that it was a complete fizzer. Nobody particularly wanted to go.
0: Yeah, I mean, Western Australia particularly, I believe Perth has an enormous number of South Africans living in that area, many of them who came to work in the mining sector, which, of course, South Africans have a deep experience with. But yeah, I think at that time, 20 years ago, South Africa, it was a much more optimistic place economically. And as I've said, people, most South Africans are deeply committed to building the country's future and to ensuring that they have a place in that. In that future, I think we're looking at a different sort of era and a different time when communitarian attitudes, people are playing identity cards, they're relying on that as a way of organizing politics. That feels much stronger now than it has in the past. And Trump is playing on that. And perhaps if Australia reopened this pathway now, you might have a different response.
1: Why is there such violence in South Africa?
0: I think that there's many reasons. Of course, South Africa has, we forget, it's only recently come out of something that was very close to a civil war. It was a peaceful transition in 1994. But leading up to that, there was wide-scale, if not sort of overarching violence. There's a lot of violence on the street. There were a lot of guns. There were a lot of gangsters. And a lot of that has continued. Those same political organizations have continued. They still work in the townships. But I think the real reason behind all of this is just the massive inequality. It is up there with Brazil. They fight for the top of the table in the most unequal countries in the world. Like Brazil, that inequality is highly racial, with white people being at the top and black people falling below. And while South Africa has made progress in creating a black middle class and uplifting some, it also now has one of the highest unemployment rates in the world and a youth unemployment rate that is in the 30 to 40% range, depending on how you count. When you have that kind of a growing population, most in cities, a widespread amount of guns, a corrupt police, you're going to have crime.
1: Is South Africa also experiencing an influx of refugees?
0: Yeah, South Africa has the highest number of African migrants, not necessarily the highest number of refugees, but the highest number of African migrants of any country in the world. So while Europe has responded very, very strongly against the number of people coming there, South Africa has many more. Most of them are from the region. Most of them are there to work. There are historical hundreds of years of migrant labor systems in the region, and the region is dependent on that. It has also a progressive refugee policy, or has had, and has accepted 100,000 or more refugees from the region, from Congo, from Somalia, from South Sudan, from elsewhere on the continent. So there is a big number, and there's widespread, like there is elsewhere, popular resistance to people coming in when so many South Africans are themselves suffering.
1: Yes. Yes. Lauren, look, thank you very much for joining us on Late Night Live.
0: It's been a pleasure. Thank you for the invitation.
1: I've been speaking to Lauren Landau, Professor of Migration and Development at Oxford. He also has a chair at the University of the Witwatersrand in Johannesburg. Coming up, Google takes on the mosquito.

0: Mosquitoes are the deadliest animals on the planet. They kill more people every year than every other animal on Earth combined. They carry dengue fever, Zika virus, yellow fever, West Nile virus, and so many other nasties that infect hundreds of millions of people every year. And the most dangerous mozzies, thanks to climate change, are heading south. They'll be in Brisbane soon. To combat the drift, we've been using a technique involving AI that's had promising results in Queensland. The same technique is about to be employed on a huge scale in California and Florida. But it's not a public health initiative. The Debug Program, as it's called, is owned by Google. To discuss the Mozzie threat, how it can be met, and the implications of Google's role, I'm joined by Associate Professor Gordana Rasic, Head of Mosquito Genomics at QIMR Berghofer. That's the Queensland Institute of Medical Research. Gordana, welcome.
1: Thank you so much for having me, Dave.
0: Gordana, why is Google mixed up in this? Why do we have this unexpected player?
1: Google is an interesting player indeed, because we never thought that there is money to be made in controlling mosquitoes. Usually that's the sort of task of local councils or mosquito control districts in the US. And you generally get your money from the federal government to deal with these pesky creatures all the time, and it's a drain on your budget. And it depends on the time of the year, depends on the year. Sometimes the issues are worse, sometimes they're not. And there is that kind of unpredictability around what to do with mosquitoes and how to effectively control them. So I was personally surprised, I have to say, when such a big tech giant really showed up as one of the key players nowadays in sort of the new ways of controlling mosquitoes, which we all know is needed, but I personally, as you say, I am kind of surprised that it's interesting from a business point of view to a company like Google.
0: What is the new technique?
1: So it's based on a bacterium called Wolbachia, which is a biological marvel. And this bacterium is found only in mosquitoes and other arthropods. So it's completely harmless to humans. And so, for example, in a dengue fever mosquito, the one that also transmits Zika, chikungunya, these really nasty viruses, there are no Wolbachia in natural populations. And so what we first thought is that by introducing this Wolbachia into the mosquito, we will actually shorten the lifespan of a mosquito, make it sterile, and so on. But what it turned out to be is actually it blocks the virus in the mosquitoes. It kind of immunizes mosquito against transmitting these deadly or dangerous viruses. So that's how the whole Wolbachia sort of story started. And one flavor of that technology is used by Google, which is if you only release male mosquitoes that carry this bacterium, and I remind you that male mosquitoes don't bite, so you release male mosquitoes that don't bite, they have that Wolbachia, and their only really goal in life is to find female mosquitoes and to mate with them. So what they do is when they mate with natural sort of free-flying local female mosquitoes, they create offspring that's not viable. So basically by releasing many of these male mosquitoes, you're saturating the local population. All of the female mosquitoes are mating with your released males, and all of their or most of their offspring dies. So over time, you're basically sterilizing the local population and eventually it can completely crash.
0: But how do you tell a male mosquito from a female mosquito?
1: There are differences, very obvious one when they're adults. And so what Verily does is it actually sorts males from females based on these morphological characters. So males have much more kind of elaborate antennae. They're slightly smaller. So they have these morphological features that are obvious to a human eye, but not to

0: No human would be able to sort many millions of mosquitoes that are needed for this technology to be released. So they have a bunch of cameras and a bunch of these little tubes that mosquitoes fly through. And then they sort of, by AI, look at every mosquito and then release males onto the one side, females onto the other. And that's how they sort them.
1: It sounds a bit like sorting lambs through a race, but a little bit more scientifically. What would be the problem of releasing females as well as males?
0: In Queensland in 2011, the Wolbachia project was in fact releasing both males and females. So what that does is introduces that bacterium through females into the entire population. And what that does is it kind of immunizes mosquitoes against transmitting these viruses. So they will be biting you. They will be there. You will not be eliminating them, but they will be far less likely to cause any outbreak or any epidemic.
1: It's just much more dangerous if the females are completely exposed to this virus.
0: Exactly. So the idea is if you release only males with Wolbachia, you will then basically sort of suppress or potentially even eliminate the population. So if you are really careful and do not release any females, then over time you should crash a local mosquito population, almost like using an insecticide or a biopesticide, right? But if you want to sort of have a sustained release of both males and females over time, Wolbachia will actually take over the entire mosquito population. And then you don't have to do much, anything after that. So mosquitoes now, dengue mosquitoes in Cairns, in Townsville, almost all of them carry this bacterium. And we have a really good evidence that's why we don't have any more outbreaks in Cairns and Townsville for dengue.
1: How long have these mosquitoes been being released in Cairns and Townsville?
0: The releases have happened back in 2011 in Cairns, and that was the first trial. The idea with Verily, and that was actually tried in partnership with CSIRO in 2017 and 18, where you release only males and potentially completely crash the population, that was trialed in Innisfail in 2017. And actually, it was very successful locally. That small trial was really good. So what the Google wants to do now in the US is just do it on a whole completely new level.
1: And to explain, Verily is the Google company.
0: Oh, I'm sorry. Yes, Verily, exactly. Debug Verily is the company that is actually doing these mosquito technologies, but they are a subsidiary of Google. Yes.
1: Right. On ABC Radio National, this is Late Night Live. I'm David Maher, and I'm talking to Associate Professor Gordana Rasic about the mosquito menace. Gordana, what are the mosquitoes that we must take most care about, the ones that we really need to stop?
0: Those are the two most invasive mosquitoes and most dangerous one, which is the Asian tiger mosquito called Aedes albopictus and a dengue mosquito, Aedes aegypti. Why are they so invasive? They are really good at sticking around humans. They love us and they love our artificial containers, tires, plant pots, and they use those habitats to, when they leave their eggs, to breed their larvae there. So they really don't mind slight pollution. They can go in plain cargo ships. So you can imagine that those eggs that can actually be dry for months and months can be distributed all across the globe. So we had dengue outbreaks at the beginning of the 20th century in Brisbane.
1: How did they deal with those Brisbane mosquitoes? I mean, there's not dengue in Brisbane now.
0: So what happened in the 1950s, basically after the Second World War, public health campaigns were really, really ongoing and sustained and lasted for years, where they basically made these open breeding habitats very restricted. Rainwater tanks were really properly sealed. So there was this mass campaign of just huge awareness. And so what happened over time is by the late 50s, we no longer had this mosquito in Brisbane.
1: But dangerous mosquitoes, you predict, will soon be back.
0: They are constantly at our door because they are showing up in our airport.

0: ports, in our seaports. They can also be transported via cargo from northern Queensland. So that's why we are kind of thinking about new ways to really prevent their incursion, because we don't want these mosquitoes to be back in our major cities.
1: Will you be using this new technique that Google owns?
0: We were actually modeling just in silico on the computer. What would it take to eliminate mosquitoes in these southernmost Australian populations, which are just now 200 kilometers north of Brisbane? And what we found with our simulations is that this Google technology can work pretty well if you are releasing constantly over several months, twice a week. You release a lot of mosquitoes in these small towns and multiple towns simultaneously. But you will, in none of our simulations, we would get a complete elimination. So what happens? You stop, and then the numbers come back after a while. But when we started simulating on another sort of intervention that goes slightly ahead of the Verily technology, which is just plain common rainwater tank sealing, so public health compliance, where people really take care of their rainwater tanks and make sure that mosquitoes can't enter and breed there. Following that campaign, if we then simulated the Verily campaign, we would be able to actually eliminate mosquitoes for a much longer period of time. So it is possible to use that technology, and probably is one of the very viable options for a region like a region north of Brisbane. But we haven't done any economical kind of assessment of how much that would cost.
1: What are your concerns about a private company running programs of this kind?
0: There's always a concern of trust and ownership and reliance on something that is not public good. So obviously, private companies have their own incentives, and their incentives don't necessarily match the incentives of public. We hope that they would, especially in programs like these. But the public-private partnership is something that needs to be really well regulated, in a sense that who controls how things are sort of deployed, when to stop, what is the quality control assurance, who owns the data that is being collected? Because whenever you're doing these kind of campaigns, you have heaps of data that you collect. When do you stop? Who determines the price? Who determines the consent, right? So these are all issues that really need to be carefully sort of thought out and planned with communities and public health offices, at least in my opinion.
1: When, if these techniques don't ultimately stop the drift of mosquitoes south, when could we have dengue fever in Sydney and Melbourne? Got any idea?
0: So climate change predictions say that we already have pretty good environmental conditions per se for these mosquitoes to be there, even further south as Melbourne. What is not accounted in these climate sort of scenarios is the change in human behavior, change in urbanization, all the other things that go along climate change that sort of increase the probability of a disease outbreak. You have to know that disease dengue will not show up if there is no vector, right? So we have to first have the mosquito there, and we can work hard on preventing it from establishing, or at least catching it very early on and trying to really control it very well before it becomes widespread everywhere. We really think that so far we've been successful in preventing that, and I have a strong belief that we can in the future. But it's really about if some local establishments occur, what would be the best approach to deal with that? And so certainly Verily's technology is one of the solutions. The other one would be something that probably public wouldn't like either too much, but that's what things are dealt with right now, which is application of insecticides. So you really have to go into people's backyards

0: and have their permission to enter their backyard, inspect the mosquito breeding sites, apply insecticides on surfaces, and so on. So that's another solution, which is effective, but is also very intrusive.
1: But we're not there yet.
0: We're not there yet, and we really work hard. All the local councils, public health offices are working really hard. But this is really where we want our communities to be the key stakeholders. It's really up to us to be vigilant and to be on the lookout for these mosquitoes, because if we catch them early, we can stop them.
1: Gordana, thank you very much for joining us on Late Night Live.
0: Thank you so much.
1: I've been talking to Associate Professor Gordana Rusic, Head of Mosquito Genomics at QIMR Berghofer. That's the Queensland Institute of Medical Research. And that's the show. On our next, Bruce Shapiro will be taking us through the twists and turns of the next 24 hours in the United States, with Trump trying to wind down Operation Epic Fury as Netanyahu revs up his war of rebirth. What a mess. We're also looking at the Indigenous last stand to save Brisbane parks from the Olympics. That's next time.

0: As America marks 250 years of independence from Britain, join me, Nick Bryant, for an exploration of the country's origin story and what's happened since.
1: This is the beginning of the time when human beings were no longer subjects, but citizens.
0: From the Declaration of Independence to the presidency of Donald Trump, join me for our America 250 series on Saturday Extra after the 7 a.m. news on Radio National and anytime on ABC Listen.
2: Hi, Damien Carrick here. Do join me for the Law Report. How can the law improve the experience of sexual assault complainants in criminal trials? Well, the Victorian government recently announced two reforms. First, it will give victim survivors the choice to pre-record their evidence ahead of a trial. Second, it will ensure counselling records and health information cannot be used in court without a victim survivor's consent. So where do the Victorian reforms sit in relation to other parts of the country? Find out more on the Law Report right after PM.
3: Good afternoon, Jonathan Hopper with ABC News. The Reserve Bank has left its cash rate target on hold at 4.35%. Daniel Ziffer reports.
4: The central bank has left rates on hold for the first time this year, after three consecutive hikes at its meetings in February, March and May. Waiting to see the impact of that action, increasing the cost of borrowing money and having debts, is the reason the RBA gave for holding rates at today's meeting. Inflation means prices are still rising faster than the 2 to 3% that is the central bank's target range. But in a statement, it noted a slowing economy and the impact of disruption to oil supply from the Middle East.
3: War veteran Ben Robert Smith has had his bail conditions varied by a Sydney court so he can attend a gallery opening at the Australian War Memorial in Canberra. Jamie McKinnell has more.
5: The former SAS soldier has been on bail since mid-April, charged with five counts of war crime murder. Those allegations relate to his time in Afghanistan in 2009 and 2012 and involve what investigators allege were unarmed Afghan nationals. Ben Robert Smith has said he categorically denies wrongdoing. Today, he attended Downing Centre local court, which heard that as a Victoria Cross recipient, he's been invited to the opening of the Anzac Atrium at the War Memorial in Canberra next week. A judge altered his bail conditions to allow him to attend without inadvertently breaching a different condition aimed at reducing the risk of witness interference. But the same judge declined to make another variation, which would have allowed him to attend a military graduation and social function at the end of the month.
3: Australia Post says Rockingham, Wangarra, Joondalup and Bunbury are problem areas for postal workers encountering aggressive dogs. In the past 6 months, there have been nearly 200 incidents in WA, from menacing dogs to injuries requiring hospitalisation. General Manager of Safety Russell Munro says the increase in incidents can be in part attributed to more parcel deliveries to front doors.
6: We're delivering more parcels than we ever have, which is fantastic. But we can see an increase in the dog attacks at the same, similar rate to the rate of increase in parcels.
3: The Centre for Women's Safety and Wellbeing says changes to how social housing applications are prioritised will be important in supporting people fleeing family and domestic violence. A new priority housing matrix will be developed, taking into account safety, housing circumstances, medical conditions, accessibility needs and cultural considerations. Chief Executive Alison Evans says independently maintaining a mortgage or rental payments is not always possible.
7: All adults, children and young people who are experiencing family and domestic violence need fast access to secure and stable housing.
3: Industry representatives have told the New South Wales Live Music Inquiry that one of the biggest barriers preventing young Australians from going to gigs is cost. Musicians, managers and promoters have fronted the inquiry's second hearing today and say the costs for artists have soared in the past 5 years, while the closure of venues has pushed many out of the industry. Music and Programming Director of FBI Radio, Tommy Boutros, says young people want to see live music but are often locked out.
8: Young people have not lost interest in music, culture or live experiences. The challenge is converting that interest into attendance. Ticket prices are part of that equation, but so too are transport costs, food, drinks, and the broader pressure of the cost of living crisis.
3: In sport, Tunisia's national men's soccer team has sacked its head coach one game into its 2026 World Cup campaign. Sabri Lamouche has been relieved of his duties by mutual agreements following the team's 5-1 defeat to Sweden in their opening match at Mexico's Monterrey Stadium. Former Morocco and Saudi Arabia manager Hervé Renard has been appointed head coach of the side until at least the end of the tournament. Tunisia's next game is against Japan in Monterrey on Sunday. WA's weather for tomorrow: heavy rain with thunderstorms and very windy over eastern parts of the southeast coastal district, easing in the afternoon. Showers with moderate falls over the southern goldfields, Eucla and northeast interior, with the chance of a thunderstorm, easing in the afternoon and evening. For Perth, 5 degrees overnight before a partly cloudy Wednesday with a top of 18. Thursday's mostly sunny, 17. Friday and Saturday, partly cloudy and 18 degrees. Right now in the city, it's 12.9. ABC News.
9: Good evening and welcome to PM. I'm Samantha Donovan, coming to you from the lands of the Wurundjeri people of the Kulin Nation in Melbourne. Tonight, the Reserve Bank keeps interest rates on hold, but indicates hikes later in the year are possible. Also, details of the US-Iran ceasefire deal remain unclear ahead of Friday's formal signing in Switzerland. And joy and disbelief at the World Cup as a tiny island nation holds tournament favourite Spain to a draw.
10: My God, it's like we won the World Cup! Because Spain did not score. And then they were set to beat us, to give us like 7. But no, and then our odds was 1%.
9: First this evening, as analysts expected, the Reserve Bank has today decided to leave interest rates on hold at 4.35%. It's the first time this year the bank has decided against a hike after consecutive rises in February, March and May. Here's the Reserve Bank Governor, Michelle Bullock.
11: Today's decision does not rule out further tightening in monetary policy if that is what is required to bring inflation down. In making its decisions, the board will be focused on the data and what that suggests about the outlook and risks. Again, I understand that this is a difficult period for all households. That's why it's so important we get on top of inflation now. High inflation hurts all Australians, especially the most vulnerable.
9: The Reserve Bank Governor, Michelle Bullock. For an explanation of the RBA's decision to keep rates on hold, I spoke to Joe Masters, the Chief Economist at Barrenjoey Capital.
12: We know that high interest rates take a bit of time to feed through to the economy. And so what the board have done today is say, we just want to take a breath and see how the economy evolves over the next couple of months, how those higher interest rates are flowing through, and are we getting enough slowing in demand to be confident that we're bringing inflation back to target?
9: So what will the Reserve Bank be looking out for?
12: Well, I think Governor Bullock was quite clear in the laundry list today, actually. So they need to see demand slow. They need to see what we call capacity utilization in the economy fall. That's the amount of demand we have relative to the capacity to supply that. We probably need to see the unemployment rate tick up a little bit just to loosen that tight labor market a little bit more. And they also just need to see what firms do with prices over the next few months. When we saw oil and petrol and diesel prices rise, we saw firms, particularly in the construction industry, very quickly pass those on to consumers, and that's inflationary. We've now got the Fair Work Commission bringing through higher wages on 1 July. And so the board wants to have a look and see what the response of businesses is to that.
9: The Governor, Michelle Bullock, referred to the agreement, the ceasefire that's been reached between the United States and Iran, and the prospect that something like normal international trade may resume. What will the Reserve Bank be looking at when it comes to that international development?
12: So it's certainly encouraging, the developments that we've seen. There's also a recognition, though, that if we open the Strait of Hormuz, we don't immediately normalise oil supplies around the world. There's a lot of ships that are stuck inside the strait. They need to work their way out. They need to get to where they're going, and then they need to go back and refuel. We're also going to see all countries start to replenish their strategic reserves. And so it's going to take a bit of time for domestic petrol prices and diesel prices to normalize. I think the other issue is, even with that, as I said, firms have got this taste of passing on price increases. And that's really what the board are most concerned about, what we call these second round impacts. And so I guess the hope is that as prices start to normalize, then maybe firms stop passing on price rises and inflation can come down a bit. But that still does require less demand, less spending in the economy.
9: A separate but related matter when it comes to inflation is the federal government's cut to the fuel excise. That's due to end at the end of this month, and the government is under pressure to keep it going, particularly until we see what happens with the global oil trade. What do you think? Should the government continue that cut beyond the end of the month?
12: Look, these sorts of measures typically are put in place in times of crisis, and economists always argue they should be temporary and targeted and transitory in nature. And so I think over the next few weeks, if we see the strait open, then we can become more confident that over the next few months, that supply of petrol and actually most importantly for Australia, diesel, will be sufficient, that prices will come down. And so I think it's appropriate to remove that discount to that fuel excise. Petrol prices will go up a bit, but they won't be anywhere near the highs that we saw when that discount to that fuel excise was put in place. So I would be supportive of that. And that does help also to slow the economy, slow spending in the economy, and ultimately bring inflation down. And I think Governor Bullock did a great job today of just reminding everybody that the thing that hurts all Australians is high inflation. And I guess after last year, where we thought inflation was coming down and then it reared its ugly head again, we don't want to see that again later this year.
9: And Joe Masters, probably the most important question for a lot of people, certainly everyone paying off a mortgage. Will there be a rate rise perhaps at the next meeting or rises later in the year?
12: Look, people are clearly, you know, doing it very tough, and interest rates are for many people the highest that they've been since they've, you know, held a mortgage. But we do here at Barrenjoey think there's one more rate hike in this cycle, most likely in August. And that's really because we are seeing some evidence that we're going to see slightly higher inflation in through the September quarter. And we really want to nip that in the bud. And so I would think one more rate hike, and then I think we can be confident that we've got inflation under control. And then we would look for rate cuts through 2027. So it's a bit of short-term pain to be more confident of an easing cycle that can be more prolonged than we saw in 2025.
9: Joe Masters is the chief economist at Barrenjoey Capital. The Senate inquiry into the government's planned tax reforms has ended after 2 days.

0: days as planned. Peak business groups say it wasn't long enough to properly examine the changes to negative gearing and capital gains tax announced in May's federal budget. But the Treasurer, Jim Chalmers, maintains the inquiry has given all sides in the debate a chance to express their views. Rachel Mealy filed this report.
1: It was day two of the two-day Senate inquiry into the planned tax changes. The Treasurer, Jim Chalmers, says 2 days is long enough.
2: I think people too easily forget that there was already a lengthy inquiry when it comes to CGT.
1: He says a full range of opinions was heard both for and against the legislation.
2: Now, when it comes to the last couple of days of evidence, I think it's entirely unsurprising that there have been a range of views presented. That's a good thing. That's a healthy thing in a democracy like ours. It would be very strange if we were proposing to make these very significant changes to the tax system and for there to be unanimous agreement about them.
1: Unanimous agreement certainly wasn't apparent on morning television when Employment Minister Amanda Rishworth and the Shadow Treasurer Tim Wilson clashed over the issue.
3: Well, firstly, I would say that anyone has had an opportunity to put in a submission to the inquiry, and of course, there's been a number of witnesses over two days.
4: Get real, Amanda.
1: Tim Wilson argued the changes weren't taken to an election and a two-day inquiry wasn't enough.
4: I'm calling BS on what Amanda just said. 2 days to make submissions to the inquiry. This is a railroad effort. We've got small businesses across this country bleeding. We have record small business insolvencies, and the response of the government is to bully and silence them.
1: It soon descended into a shouting match.
4: There's a point at which Australians have their say.
3: That is just
4: you didn't give it to people
3: true.
4: At the last election.
3: That is
4: you
3: not
4: didn't give
3: true.
4: It to people at the last election. You lied before the Australian people before
3: true.
4: The last election.
1: While it didn't have the same level of emotion, the Senate inquiry did hear similarly opposing views. Jeff Wilson is the founder and chairman of Wilson Asset Management, which looks after $6 billion in investments on behalf of 130,000 Australians. He argues the changes to the tax system will bring a net benefit to his investors, but he doesn't think the legislation should be passed.
5: We could simply stay silent and benefit from these changes. Instead, we are here because we believe these proposed changes are not in Australia's long-term national interests.
1: He says the loss of capital gains tax discounts will change investment decisions, making large, low-growth companies with more dividend income more attractive than smaller companies.
5: The top 10 companies are about $1.1 trillion. So the rest of the companies, what you're going to find, and I can explain to you why you'll find that all the money will go to the top companies.
1: Under questioning from Liberal Senator Andrew Bragg, he described how he sees capital shifting in the economy.
6: So what does it mean for small companies?
5: Oh, that's the end of small companies. Like, effectively, all the money will go to Rio, BHP, the big banks, the top 10 companies. That's where all the money will go. And anyone below that, like in terms of the cost of capital, go through the roof.
6: Great.
5: Like, it's a disaster.
1: The Australian Council of Social Service argued against the tax changes for a different reason, citing Australia's overall tax take and the need for more revenue to support more services for vulnerable people. James Hall is a senior advisor for ACOS.
7: We need more revenue to fund essential supports and services, and the investment tax reforms help. They raise around $40 billion over a decade. But if all or most of that is dedicated to income tax cuts, the underlying revenue pressures remain and they'll grow.
0: James Hall is a senior advisor for ACOS. That report from Rachel Mealy. Details of an apparent ceasefire agreement between the United States and Iran are yet to be confirmed, but world leaders are cautiously optimistic that an end to the conflict is near. The American president, Donald Trump, remains adamant the deal will result in the full reopening of the crucial trade route, the Strait of Hormuz. But it's still not clear how the US will shut down Iran's nuclear program or whether Iran's demand the US and Israel pay it billions of dollars in compensation will be met. The agreement will be one of the key talking points at the G7 summit getting underway in France, as David Sparks reports.
8: The presidents of Iran and the United States have both confirmed a memorandum of understanding has been reached to end a conflict that began 3.5 months ago. While little is known about its contents, Experts say it's better than nothing.
9: Well, it's good news in the sense that if hopefully agreement is signed by this Friday, as has been expected, that the Strait of Hormuz will be reopened.
8: Professor Amin Saikal is an expert on Middle Eastern studies with the Australian National University.
9: Also, there will be ceasefire across the board, although Prime Minister Benjamin Netanyahu has refused to stop Israel's operations in southern Lebanon. And that is going to be a very important sticking point. Iranians have insisted that the ceasefire would have to also include Lebanon.
8: The war broke out on the 28th of February when the US and Israel launched strikes on Iran, declaring their aim was to stop Iran building a nuclear weapon. Iran insists its nuclear program is designed to produce energy, not weapons. This new agreement is not a permanent peace deal, but it would extend by another 60 days a fragile ceasefire that's been in place since April. And it would reopen the Strait of Hormuz to shipping, which Iran has blocked since the war broke out. US President Donald Trump is in France for the G7 summit, where the world's largest democratic, economically developed nations are meeting.
10: And the strait is already partially open, but it's essentially ships are starting to go out now. On Friday, it'll be completely opened.
8: The G7 is made up of the US, the UK, France, Canada, Germany, Italy, and Japan, as well as the European Union. Details about the terms of this ceasefire will be high on the agenda when the leaders of those countries meet. Donald Trump claims Iran has agreed never to have a nuclear weapon, and he says reports that the US will pay Iran $300 billion in compensation are fake news. The details of the ceasefire are due to be released on Friday, when a ceremony is to be held in Geneva. Vice President J.D. Vance will be there to sign it on behalf of the US. Professor Saikal says some big questions need to be answered, including when the Strait of Hormuz will open.
9: There's some dispute over that because the Iranians claim that it will be open within the next 30 days, whereas President Trump has said that it will open immediately.
8: Also unclear is what Iran will and won't commit to in terms of its nuclear program.
9: Well, I think what has been said that Iran would not produce nuclear weapons, and President Trump has emphasized that over and over and over. But this is also what had been said at the first paragraph of the Iran nuclear agreement of July 2015, which was initiated between Iran, the United States, and also the other four members of the permanent members of the Security Council, as well as Germany. But of course, President Trump withdrew from that agreement in 2018.
8: There's also no clarity yet on what this ceasefire would mean for the spin-off conflict in Lebanon, where Israel and the Iran-backed militant group Hezbollah continue to attack each other. Israel has troops in southern Lebanon and is striking targets there and in the Lebanese capital, Beirut. Israeli politicians have been scathing in their criticism of this ceasefire between the US and Iran, including some in the coalition government of Prime Minister Benjamin Netanyahu. National Security Minister Itamar Ben-Gvir insists that Israel will not be bound by the agreement.
11: The state of Israel must not accept the ceasefire between the United States and Iran. We must act with a clear and uncompromising consciousness. The security of Israel's citizens is above all.
8: And Israeli Prime Minister Benjamin Netanyahu has vowed to keep troops in southern Lebanon to fight Hezbollah.
0: David Sparks reporting. This is PM. I'm Samantha Donovan. You can hear all our programs live or later on ABC Listen. Ahead, a World Cup minnow holds its own against one of soccer's superpowers. As the debate continues over the federal government's planned cuts to the National Disability Insurance Scheme, one group that has never been covered by the NDIS is raising concerns about their quality of life. They are older Australians who acquired their disability after they turned 65. The federal government says its Support at Home scheme caters for those older people with a disability, but many participants in that program say more funding is needed to help them live fulfilled lives. Kimberly Price has more.
12: 16 days after turning 65, Howard Williams' life changed forever while holidaying with friends and his wife in Japan.
13: I lost my balance. When I got to the edge, there was only a 53-centimetre guardrail, and I fell 3 metres onto the wharf below.
12: The accident in May 2025 left Howard Williams a quadriplegic, needing around-the-clock care.
13: I've gone from a fit, healthy, independent 65-year-old enjoying his third year of retirement to somebody who's completely dependent on others for my life to live, basically. I can't wash myself, I can't shave, I can't feed myself, can't turn on a light.
12: But because Howard Williams became disabled after turning 65, he is not eligible to join the National Disability Insurance Scheme.
13: Oh, we were absolutely flabbergasted to start off with. We've paid a lot of tax over the journey. We just feel it's very discriminatory.
12: The option given to support Howard and his wife Lorraine is a support at home package worth $78,000 per year, providing aged focus care, rather than tailored disability supports like those provided by the NDIS. After administration costs, the couple say the support at home package covers $1,350 a week of expenses, but Howard Williams' weekly care costs over $5,000.
13: Lorraine, my wife, takes up a lot of responsibility for my care, but we also have carers come in twice a day.
12: A spokesperson for the Department of Health, Disability and Ageing says the $4.3 billion Support at Home program provides care and services to eligible older Australians. Rosemary Keys is the Australian Disability Discrimination Commissioner. She says those who live with a disability before they turn 65 remain covered by the NDIS, but explains why it doesn't extend to those who become disabled after 65.
14: Or a scheme should cover disability present at birth or acquired through an accident or health condition, but not due to the natural process of ageing.
12: She says the supports that are in place for older Australians with a disability should provide a level of care equal to the NDIS.
14: Spinal cord injury and having access to that level of care is going to be really hard to find within the aged care system. And so the only way that would have been able to happen is with co-payments. So there's no equivalency there in terms of the level, quality or affordability of that service.
12: Howard and Lorraine Williams want more people to be aware of the limitations of support available for people over the age of 65.
15: Howard says he's a burden on me. And I sort of think, well, he isn't a burden. I'll do whatever I can. I have a burden because the government isn't doing enough for Howard. They're not assisting his support enough. It's called the National Disability Insurance Scheme, so it's not really national if you're over 65.
12: The Department of Health, Disability and Ageing says the government is not considering expanding the NDIS age range.
0: Kimberly Price. And a Senate committee report on the government's planned changes to the NDIS was due to be tabled in Parliament today, but it's now been delayed until Friday. Well, it's been a day of draws at the World Cup, with all four matches ending in a tie. And there was no shortage of drama. World politics was the backdrop to Iran's first game of the tournament. An Australian referee was under fire over a hand gesture. And in a major upset, one of the favourites didn't score a single goal against a tiny island nation playing in its first ever World Cup. Senior correspondent Barbara Miller has this report.
16: In Madrid, fans of the national team could barely believe what they were seeing. Time after time, the European champions failed to get the ball past Cabo Verde's 40-year-old goalie, Vozinha.
17: And Vozinha tips it over this time. Extraordinary.
16: In the SBS commentary box, there was disbelief too.
17: Spain are finishing strong at the end of this first half. Must be wondering how on earth they haven't scored yet.
16: Cabo Verde, an island nation hundreds of kilometres off the coast of West Africa, is playing in its first ever World Cup. Only there because FIFA controversially expanded the tournament from 32 to 48 teams, giving the Confederation of African Football more automatic qualifying spots. There were concerns that would lead to less competitive, boring matches. with a staggering 0-0 against the European giants, Cabo Verde silenced those critics.
18: Cabo Verde with a result of a lifetime. And this will be remembered for a long, long time.
19: My God, it's like we won the World Cup. Because Spain did not score.
16: The indisputable man of the match, Vozinha, was overcome with emotion as the final whistle blew. Later, in a message to Cabo Verde,
20: Mensagem para povo Cabo Verde.
16: The goalie thanked every one of his countrymen and women, and there are only 500,000 of them,
20: agradecimento para todo o apoio que têm dado nós,
16: for their support. The other Group H match played today, Saudi Arabia versus Uruguay, also ended in a draw at 1-1. And it was also a 1-1 draw for Belgium and Egypt in Group G. That left Iran versus New Zealand as the fourth and final match of the day, with New Zealand taking an early lead.
18: Oh boy, they are in!
16: But not for long.
18: Ramin Rezaian!
16: The second half also brought a goal apiece, leaving the SBS commentators reaching for the history books.
21: We are heading for our fourth draw. The last time that happened on a single day at a World Cup was 68 years ago.
16: So much about Iran's appearance here is unusual, including the fact that the team moved its training camp to Mexico because of diplomatic issues resulting from the war and is forced to fly in and out of the US for its matches. The team also faces opposition from members of the sizable diaspora who see the players as representatives of the regime.
22: No more Islamic Republic! No more.
16: Others say it's a moment to put politics aside.
23: We should all let go of the politics and just go in and cheer on the team medley.
16: Australia was also in the spotlight today with a hand gesture made by video assistant referee Sean Evans under scrutiny. The Australian was seen making an upside-down OK sign when the cameras cut to the ref's room before a game on Sunday. The sign can be an expression of white supremacy. FIFA says it has investigated the matter and found there were no breaches of its code. And in a statement issued by the governing body, Sean Evans said he was unaware of making the gesture, describing it as an involuntary subconscious twitch. He's been cleared for selection for the rest of a tournament already high on drama on and off the pitch.
0: Barbara Miller reporting. Thanks very much for joining me for PM. I'm Samantha Donovan. The podcast of the full program is available on ABC Listen. And that's where you'll find ABC News Daily with Sam Hawley each weekday morning too. We'll be back at the same time tomorrow. I hope you have a very good night.

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1: Hi, Damien Carrick here. This is the Law Report on ABC Radio National. How can the law improve the experience of sexual assault complainants in criminal trials? The Victorian government recently announced two reforms. First, it will give victim survivors the choice to pre-record their evidence ahead of a trial. Second, it will ensure counselling records and health information cannot be used in court without a victim survivor's consent. These moves are being welcomed by Sarah Rosenberg. She's the Executive Director of With You We Can. It's a national victim-led advocacy organisation. Sarah was a complainant in a sexual assault case. The accused was acquitted at trial.
2: We were just waiting in a queue for about 2 years for criminal proceedings. During that time, in the lead up to trial, the defence obtained extensive personal and sensitive information about me, including counselling records dating back to high school, blood tests from doctors I hadn't seen in years, and a full download of my phone. None of that information answered the central question that would be before the court, which is whether or not I was sexually assaulted. But what it did do was expose very vulnerable parts of my life to an adversarial process.
1: What was the process whereby this information was obtained by the defence?
2: So in New South Wales, which is where I went through the justice system, the law asks that defence

0: clients, lawyers seek leave of the court before they access certain categories of protected material, particularly counselling records. In my case, all of those records were accessed outside of proper process and entirely without consequence. By the time I was finally referred to Legal Aid in New South Wales Sexual Assault Communication Privilege Service, my privacy had been invaded. And so the lawyers there, while they were fantastic, it was too late. The prosecution had delayed referring me. It just hadn't been a priority. And, you know, the essence of privacy is that once invaded, it can't really be restored.
1: So the defence lawyers approached what? The individual counsellors, the individual doctors? How did they get this information without going via you or via the prosecution or via the Sexual Assault Communication Service, which is part of New South Wales Legal Aid?
0: Yeah, that's exactly right, Damien. They subpoenaed doctors directly. I actually found out that the information had been accessed because I got a phone call from a doctor I hadn't seen in years who asked me what she should do, as though I would know. I'd heard that information would be accessed. I didn't know how far-reaching that information could be. So it was a real shock to learn that, you know, notes about high school bullying were suddenly relevant to a court case about a rape that had happened over a decade later.
1: So because these documents were obtained without you being heard on the issue or before you could have an opportunity to object to this, I understand your mum, who's a lawyer, advised against you stopping the process and going back and, if you like, appealing that decision or removing those documents from the defence team, because the delay would add to the time before the trial came on and that would have had an effect on you as well.
0: Yeah, so there's a couple of things to mention here. I had to eventually instruct the legal aid lawyer, who was fantastic, but I had to instruct him to stop fighting for my privacy for fear of delaying the trial any further. And it was a really horrific experience that could have been avoided if I had had a lawyer in my corner and across the case earlier.
1: So you made a decision together with your family that rather than delay the trial and try and get these documents out of the hands of the defence team, or inadmissible at trial perhaps, you made the decision to go to trial. How do you say this information was used in your trial?
0: The information was used quite simply

0: basically to present me as a basket case. It wasn't actually even the contents of the private records. It was just the fact that I was a woman who had sought help. That was enough for them to draw on myths around hysteria. And the judge actually concluded that I had multiple psychiatric disorders and therefore couldn't understand consent. I've never been diagnosed with a psychiatric disorder in my life. But as I've said, it's just the mere suggestion that someone who seeks help is mentally unstable. Even when individual pieces of information appear minor in isolation, cumulatively, they'll distort how a jury interprets evidence, how they interpret a complainant's behaviour. It's regardless of whether the material is probative of the alleged offending. So once the trial unfolded in that way, for me, an acquittal became structurally unsurprising. You're essentially distorting information, distracting the jury away from the accused conduct or the crime, and you're placing the prosecution of the case squarely on the victim's shoulders.
1: You've said, quote, the verdict of not guilty, and it had to be given how the trial played out, and quote, the jury had nowhere to go. What do you mean by those statements?
0: So, quite simply, when in a court of law, a defence barrister can spit archaic rape myths without objection by the prosecution or the presiding judge, those rape myths will be reinforced. The lack of objection, where objection is actually due legislatively, just serves to further the defence's case that the complainant isn't worth believing. That's why I advocate for stronger enforcement of the legislation that's meant to protect from questioning about private information that is non-probative and is only ever used to discredit the victim.
1: And what impact did the sharing of that information in the counselling records, the medical records, what impact did it have on you?
0: Well, when the judge concluded that I had multiple psychiatric disorders, I mean, I'd love them to be named. Obviously, it was very structurally linked to the acquittal, first and foremost. But for me, it was devastating to be put in a position where you are punished for doing an expected thing, like help seeking 101. Even as early as the police process, I was very strongly encouraged to be seeking help. And as I've sort of alluded to, it really wasn't even deep confessions or thoughts or processing about the sexual assault that was used against me. The emphasis is that it's just how far from probative the information used is.
1: On the flip side of that, I guess what we're trying to do in a trial is establish guilt beyond reasonable doubt. I mean, do you see that the defence have a right to see if they can establish that reasonable doubt?
0: After all of these years, I think the best that defence barristers still have is that he didn't know she was consenting. To make that argument, you know, tale as old as time, they don't need access to blood tests from when I was 16. No one is trying to undermine the right to a fair trial. This is about the community having a legitimate right to prosecute offenders. So this is about ensuring that legislation that already exists that is meant to protect victims' private records from being accessed, it's just about enforcing that. This is nothing new, it's nothing major, and at the same time, it will create a world of difference for the integrity of the justice system and the safety of victim survivors to seek help and to feel like they are able to report safely.
1: Would you have liked to have had the opportunity to pre-record your evidence at an earlier point? In line what is being now talked about in Victoria, and I think is already happening in the Northern Territory and more recently in Queensland, would you have liked that opportunity?
0: Oh, absolutely. If I'd had the option to pre-record my evidence earlier, absolutely, I would have taken it. The assault occurred in 2019. The trial wasn't until 2022. So I spent over 2 years actively trying to keep the evidence or my testimony front of mind. Those 2 years were quite literally the most awful of my life. It's almost difficult to put into words what it's like to be suspended in limbo like that. The uncertainty, the anticipation, the stress of the trial hanging over you. Like, not only can you not heal, it's just totally out of the question. Moving on is entirely out of the question. And this is why Fair Agenda are the experts on this, the advocacy group. They have put forward just really clear-cut examples of why pre-recorded testimony is good for victim survivors. It's good for the efficient administration of justice as well, really like reducing delays, strengthening the chances of testimony being really clear and strong, which helps the state's case. So for me, I absolutely...

0: obviously I would have taken that chance. And, you know, my story of waiting for 2 years is short compared to what many other victim survivors face, especially since COVID.
1: The Victorian government has also said that they will ensure that counselling records and health information are not used by the defence without the consent of the complainant. What comes to mind when you hear that announcement by the Victorian Attorney General? What do you want to know more about?
0: So it's fantastic that the Attorney General is across the issue, but what we do have to remember is that this is not legislated right now. Victoria has fairly robust protections, particularly around counselling and health information, but protections don't extend to other categories of material like diaries, phone records, education, and employment records. There's also an issue around standing to be represented by a lawyer for those access attempts isn't automatic, meaning a victim has to know about a really niche part of the law in the thick of their trauma to understand that they even have a right to be represented. And then access to that representation is another thing. Victoria's legal assistance pilot services are totally, totally underfunded. We need national consistent reforms that recognise victim survivors as rights holders in proceedings involving their own confidential information. There's also, I think, an argument to be made about the accessing of the information at all in the first place, because it is systems abuse forcing victims to choose between seeking help and reporting to police. It's not about undermining fair trial rights. Courts undertake balancing exercises every day around sensitive evidence. The issue is that survivors currently bear the consequences of those decisions without any meaningful participation in them.
1: I understand that there are different rules around the country. You're based in New South Wales. We're talking about moves to change the status quo in Victoria. And the rules are kind of roughly along the same lines, although the processes might be a bit different. There is one jurisdiction in Australia which is different. It's Tasmania, right?
0: Mm-hmm. Yeah, Tasmania.
1: What do they do there?
0: So Tasmania has a blanket or absolute privilege when it comes to counselling notes. When it comes to health information, there is still a discretionary leave regime in place, meaning a hearing will occur where a victim should be represented in that decision-making process and a judge will decide whether the information is probative. But when it comes to counselling communications, there's a blanket rule that defence barristers simply cannot access it unless the victim waives the privilege. But the issue there is that they can't consent to waiving the privilege unless they are adequately informed about what that even means, which leads us back to the issue of victims needing legal assistance and legal representation at specific circumstances that count.
1: Sarah Rosenberg, Executive Director of With You We Can, a victim-led organisation. She's working with the advocacy group Fair Agenda, which fights for law reform around Australia around issues of women's safety, especially around sexual violence. Sarah, thank you for sharing your story.
0: Thanks so much, Damien.
1: The Law Report did approach New South Wales Public Prosecutions about Sarah's concerns about how access to her health and counselling information was handled. In its response, the Office of the Director of Public Prosecution says it ensures that victims are informed of the support and legal assistance available where access to protected counselling records is sought. You're listening to The Law Report on ABC Radio National. I'm Damien Carrick, and today we're looking at the announcement by the Victorian government that it's committed to two reforms, giving victim survivors of sexual assault the choice to pre-record their evidence ahead of a trial, and also ensuring counselling records and health information are not used by defence lawyers without a victim survivor's consent. Lawyer Hannah Webster is the Civil Justice Project Lead with the Peak Body Sexual Assault Services Victoria. Hannah, how often are counselling notes sought by defence lawyers in sexual assault prosecutions?
2: What we're hearing from our members is that defence are often seeking those counselling notes from our member services. And so that's a fight that is, you know, a daily sort of task for our members that we're hoping that this reform might really assist with.
1: Why do you think defence lawyers want access to this information?
2: Sometimes it does appear to be a fishing exercise, and defence lawyers are looking for whatever they possibly can to support a case. We know that counselling notes have been used in criminal trials for a range of reasons from the defence's perspective, in terms of things like character of the victim survivor and different things they might have said in that counselling space. But we're really, really strong on whatever is said in a therapeutic counselling space is really not relevant in a criminal trial.
1: Do you think defence are looking for things like inconsistencies in accounts, say between what's said in a therapy session and what's said in a police statement, or maybe other things like issues around drug and alcohol for the complainant, or maybe mental health issues, these sorts of things?
2: They could all be examples of what the defence might be looking for. But again, we're really clear that anything that is said in that therapeutic and advocacy space with our members is not appropriate to be available to the court in a criminal trial.
1: Could notes be useful from the prosecution perspective if, for instance, they contain a contemporaneous account of an assault?
2: That is a possibility, definitely. And this is where what we have been advocating for and what is proposed, we understand from the state government, is that these counselling notes will only be available in a criminal trial with the victim survivor's consent. So if a victim survivor did want to make those notes available to the prosecution and they were fully supported to understand what that meant in terms of who else in a criminal trial would have access to those notes, then we understand they would have that capacity under these reforms.
1: So there are existing safeguards under Victorian law and indeed under the laws in other jurisdictions. What's the problem here? Why isn't the system working as effectively as it could, in your view?
2: So what we're seeing in terms of where the system is failing at the moment is that the defence counsel is able to seek victim survivors' private counselling and therapeutic notes and other medical information. And the court does have some discretion in that process, but we're seeing defence counsel successfully seeking those notes.
1: Regularly? They're successful often?
2: Our members do a lot of really hard work in an underfunded environment to fight subpoenas that they receive, but we can't speak to what occurs outside of our member services. We have heard from victim survivors that their counselling and other medical information has been successfully sought by defence counsel on a regular basis in other contexts. So, for example, that might be a private counselling service or a doctor who may not be sufficiently across these legal issues or may not be supported to respond to subpoenas in the way that we would hope that they would be under this current system. But the reforms that are proposed will really address that issue in a much more broad-based way.
1: As well as ensuring counselling records and health information are not used by defence lawyers without a victim survivor's consent, the Victorian government has also committed to giving victim survivors the choice to pre-record their evidence ahead of trial. Professor Julia Quilter is an expert in sexual assault law reform at the University of Wollongong. Julia, why is the choice to pre-record evidence an important step forward?
3: Look, there's a range of reasons, but essentially it improves the quality of evidence, it reduces traumatisation for the complainant, and it reduces delay. They're the three top reasons.
1: Well, let's talk about those. What are the advantages for the complainant?
3: The main advantage for the complainant is that they get to do their evidence relating to the trial ahead of the trial. So they do it in an environment that is not the courtroom and it's not live before a jury. And that's really important because we know that giving evidence in any sexual offence matter is stressful and it can be very difficult to talk about intimate matters. And of course, we know that cross-examination will be very intense. And so to do that in an environment that's not live before a jury is incredibly important. The other thing that we know about trauma, and particularly in relation to sexual offence matters, is it's very important to try and capture evidence at the earliest possible time, because it improves the best evidence and the capacity for the complainant to give that best evidence. So it improves the memory and therefore the reliability of that evidence. The third thing is that we know waiting around for a trial date to come about is stressful, and that waiting game is known in all the studies with victim survivors to re-traumatise and have the capacity to, in some occasions, indicate that the person doesn't want to proceed. So pre-recording that evidence ahead of time can reduce a number of those problems.
1: Julia, the Victorians have committed to allowing victim survivors the choice to pre-record their evidence. We do have the pre-recording of evidence if, for instance, a sexual assault complainant or victim survivor is a child or a vulnerable or special witness. Maybe they have cognitive or intellectual disability. Do we have the pre-recording of evidence for adults in sexual assault trials? Is that currently happening in any part of Australia?
3: So as you can imagine, in a federation like Australia, where criminal laws are basically the responsibility of each state and territory, we have a lot of difference across Australia as to what happens in this space. But certainly in the Northern Territory and Queensland, they have models that are available for all victims of sexual violence to pre-record all of their evidence ahead of the trial. The Northern Territory scheme is the most mature and been running for a lengthy period of time, and Queensland is the most recent change, with about 2024 moving to pre-trial hearings for pre-recording all of the evidence.
1: Okay, so what do we know about how well this system has worked in the Northern Territory, where it has been up and running now for many years?
3: It's just common practice now. A bit like in most of the other jurisdictions, where a complainant will typically give their evidence through a remote location via CCTV, that's become standard practice now across the country. In the Northern Territory, it's also become very standard to pre-record evidence. Something like 75% of these matters are pre-recorded before the trial. And one of the things that they have also found is that there's been particular advantages for First Nations women who either may be in remote locations or may have particular concerns about coming to a courtroom or proceeding, and they may otherwise discontinue with the particular trial.
1: And was it a controversial move at the time? I mean, what was the view of, say, the defence lawyer community in the Northern Territory?
3: Well, because this scheme has been around for a long time, I think now it's really quite settled in the Northern Territory. But we do know around the country that every time an innovation is suggested in this space, there is a lot of pushback by the criminal bar associations and particularly defence lawyers. But I think in the end, once we move towards the innovation, probably most of the players, the key players in the system, recognise that this is actually a useful and appropriate and progressive innovation.
1: Julia, I understand various parts of the UK also have a similar scheme up and running. What takes place in various parts of the UK?
3: I suppose it's important just to locate that there are really two models of pre-recording, and a number of jurisdictions such as England and Wales that introduced the earliest forms of pre-recording were about, the first model was about pre-recording the police statement or interview with the complainant. And so that often happened very close to reporting, and police would audio visually record the interview with the complainant. And then if that matter continued to progress in the system and was going to go to trial, it would be edited and then used as the evidence in chief for the Crown case. The other model, and the model that I think is the one that is a best practice model, is not simply just to record or pre-record the examination in chief, but is actually to utilise a pre-hearing or a special hearing to record all of the evidence. And so typically that is where the cross-examination and the re-examination of the complainant occurs in the UK. So they started with pre-recorded police statements, and then more recently in 2022 they have moved to a pre-hearing. Scotland's model is a little bit different because it actually has the capacity to do all of the evidence at the one time. So in a special hearing, you are recording all of the evidence, so the examination in chief, cross-examination and re-examination. So I think the Scottish model is perhaps the superior one.
1: And what do they do in the Northern Territory? Do they record the examination, cross-examination and re-examination all at one point in time?
3: So in the Northern Territory, again, because they were such an early innovator on pre-recorded evidence, the first step was that they were pre-recording the police interview, and that's still the case in the Northern Territory, and that is played to the complainant a couple of days or a day ahead of the pre-hearing or special hearing, and that complainant can then review that particular recording. And then at the special hearing, that's where cross-examination and re-examination takes place. So they have that hybrid style model of pre-recording the police interview, playing that as the examination in chief to the jury, and then they have a pre-hearing where the cross-examination and re-examination is done.
1: So would the pre-recording of evidence be easy to get up and running, or are there practical difficulties?
3: There's always practical difficulties when any of these innovations are first attempted. And I think the biggest one has to be about resourcing. And that's resourcing of both the personnel that have to undertake the pre-recording. So I include their judges, prosecutors, defence lawyers, and also support and other staff that need to be involved in that particular pre-recording. And then the most massive investment needs to still happen in the technology space, because what we need if we're going to pre-record is we need good sound, good lighting, the capacity to edit these types of pre-records, and they need to be consistently done. And technology, out of all of the studies, and certainly my own studies in New South Wales and in Victoria, have demonstrated that technology in some locations is still not fit for purpose. You might lose a live link, you may not have the appropriate number of screens, you may have to switch at the bar table in order to have the prosecutor at one side and then the defence lawyer come to that side. So technology needs to be really upskilled here. And also I think it's really important to remember that at the end of the day, that pre-recorded evidence needs to be viewed by the jury. And it's really important to ensure that there is investment in making screens that are appropriate for juries to watch that evidence, because there's no point really in going to all of this trouble and having high quality pre-recorded evidence if at the end of the day jurors are either having to watch on a small screen, having to share screens, or otherwise in viewing that pre-recorded evidence. So the investment is large, but I think what we also have to remember is that in the criminal justice system, it's probably a little bit more than 50% of trial load at the moment in district courts and county courts around the country are sexual offence matters. And we know that things are not working well, particularly for complainants. So if we're going to run expensive trials, we should be investing in the best way to run these.
1: Professor Julia Quilter at the University of Wollongong, an expert in sexual assault law reform. And before her, you heard lawyer Hannah Webster, the Civil Justice Project Lead with Sexual Assault Services Victoria. In another development, the advocacy group Fair Agenda met this week with the New South Wales Attorney General to urge the state government to follow Victoria and allow for the pre-recording of evidence in sexual assault trials. That's all we've got time for this week. Do follow the Law Report on ABC Listen. That way you'll get the latest podcast as soon as it becomes available. A big thank you to producer Christina Kukolia and also to audio producer Elise Simons. I'm Damien Carrick. Talk next time with more Law.
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1: Hi, Fran Kelly here, and coming up on the Radio National Hour, trapped in a cycle of fear and retribution, a new UN report details human rights abuses and war crimes perpetrated against Palestinians by both Israel and Hamas. Australian UN Commissioner Krista Doty joins me from Geneva. And is AI really cheaper and faster than humans? Some companies are having a rethink. And fresh hope for the world's coral reefs, new research revealing they're more climate resilient than we first thought. That's all coming up after the news.
2: Good evening, Jonathan Hopper with ABC News. Treasury officials have been quizzed about the federal government's timeline to legislate its overhaul of negative gearing and the capital gains tax discount. Here's political reporter Pablo Vinales.
3: Officials from the Treasury Department were the last to face questions in a snap two-day Senate inquiry into the federal government's tax changes. Liberal Senator Claire Chandler asked the Treasury Department whether the proposed timeline to legislate by July 2 was adequate, but the officials who dialed into the hearing said it was a matter for Parliament. They were also unable to provide an exact figure of how much revenue would be raised from just the changes to the CGT discount. The inquiry has now ended and the government is intending to pass legislation in the next sitting fortnight.
2: The Greens have indicated they're likely to support a parliamentary inquiry into WA's demersal fishing ban. Commercial demersal fishing has been banned along about 900 kilometres of coast since late last year. The government argued it was necessary to rebuild fish stocks on the verge of extinction, but industry says it wasn't adequately consulted and hasn't been given appropriate compensation. The Nationals will tomorrow move a motion calling for an inquiry into the ban, which would need support from the Greens and the crossbench to pass. Greens Healthy Oceans spokesperson Sophie McNeil says her party is likely to support the motion.
4: Because we think there's nothing to hide. We think the science is solid. We back the government in on their decision. It was a tough decision and we know that it hurt a lot of families. But for years we've been warned of this.
2: A CSIRO mouse plague researcher has urged Great Southern residents to prepare their homes for an influx of mice as colder weather forces the rodents indoors. Researcher Steve Henry says he noticed unseasonably large numbers of mice through the eastern Great Southern region earlier this year and expects those mice to look for shelter and warmth in built-up areas. Ravensthorpe farmer Andy Chambers says he's already taken preventative baiting measures, but it might not be enough.
5: Around the house and that, and the vehicles, where they are coming in, getting into the vehicles and boarding into the house, they'll chew through the gyprock through the cornice in the ceiling, and yeah, got a dog that can knock the door open a little bit, let a few in through there, so you've got to be on the ball.
2: Australia Post is appealing to dog owners to ensure postal workers are safe amid a rise in aggression across the country. There have been 1,200 dog-related incidents in the past 6 months, from menacing dogs to injuries requiring hospitalisation. General Manager of Safety Russell Munro says workers wear personal protective equipment, complete training to identify aggressive dogs, and carry a non-toxic deterrent spray to reduce risk. He says dog owners can do more.
6: Make sure that your dog's secured behind a closed or locked door and keep it there till the postie leaves. And if for any reason that's not possible or you're not going to be home or the dog's going to be in the yard, we've got a network of thousands of parcel lockers throughout the country.
2: The US Vice President says the full details of a preliminary agreement to end the war with Iran could be released in the next few days. The BBC's David Willis reports.
7: J.D. Vance said that President Trump could agree to release details of the agreement ahead of a formal signing ceremony involving officials from the U.S. and Iran in Switzerland on Friday. Among the provisions, he said, was that nuclear inspectors will be allowed to return to Iran, in return for which the Strait of Hormuz will be reopened and the U.S. will lift its blockade on Iranian ships in the Gulf. The two sides now have 60 days in which to reach agreement on a full-scale peace plan that would determine the future of Iran's nuclear enrichment program.
2: In sport, North Melbourne will be without forward Paul Curtis for its next three games after the tribunal upheld its three-game ban for rough conduct. West Coast wingman Hamish Davis was left concussed after being tackled by Curtis during the first quarter of the Kangaroos' 1-point win over the Eagles on Saturday.

0: Davis has entered concussion protocols but won't be forced to miss the next game, with the Eagles having a bye this week. Western Australia's weather for tomorrow: heavy rain with thunderstorms and very windy over eastern parts of the southeast coastal district, easing in the afternoon. Showers with moderate falls over the southern goldfields, Eucla and northeast interior, with the chance of a thunderstorm, easing in the afternoon and evening. In Perth, 5 degrees overnight before a partly cloudy Wednesday with a top of 18 degrees. And right now in the city, it's 11.1 degrees.
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0: Hello, I'm Fran Kelly, and this is the Radio National Hour, coming to you from the land of the Gadigal people of the Eora Nation in Sydney. Coming up, a new report paints a picture of despair for Palestinians across the occupied territories, under siege and constant attack by Israeli settlers in the West Bank, and threatened with execution and torture by Hamas in Gaza. Australian human rights lawyer and UN Commissioner Chris Sidoti joins me from Geneva. Also ahead, AI promises to transform our workplaces, unlocking productivity, saving companies a fortune, and freeing us from the drudgery of routine tasks. But already employers and employees are coming up against its limits and wondering what to do next.
1: It's unlikely that, you know, people are knocking off early on a Friday afternoon and going to the beach because they've got 2 extra hours. Probably what's happening instead is that there's more organisational noise, you know, more pointless meetings that are filling that gap.
0: And finally, some optimism about the future of the world's coral reefs, with scientists mapping vast underwater ecosystems that appear to be more resilient to climate change. The Australian Federal Police are investigating allegations that Israeli forces tortured and sexually assaulted Australian activists who were detained after participating in the Global Samud Flotilla in May. The activists met with the AFP and with Foreign Minister Penny Wong in Parliament House on Monday to detail their complaints against Israeli authorities. Flotilla member Juliet Lamont said while the government rejected demands for the Israeli ambassador to be expelled, they were satisfied with the meeting.
2: She definitely believes that we were kidnapped, that we were tortured, that we were imprisoned and that some of us were raped. So that has been established that she believes that. The AFP have committed to taking on an independent investigation. Whether their collaboration with the Israeli authorities will glean much truth is something that we wait with bated breath because, as we know, the Israeli ambassador said that we were treated with great sensitivity when it is obvious that 422 humanitarians from all around the world were beaten, you know, to a pulp over 5.5 days.
0: Another report by the UN Commission of Inquiry on the Occupied Palestinian Territory was tabled in Geneva overnight. It paints a devastating picture of life for Palestinian civilians who the Commission says are trapped in a brutal cycle of human rights violations at the hands of both Israel and Hamas. The report accuses Israeli authorities of enabling settler attacks in the West Bank through financial and military support. While in Gaza, some civilians are living with the constant fear of Hamas retaliation, with reports of public executions and torture of civilians accused of collaboration. Last week, the federal government drew the ire of Israel after announcing sanctions targeting extremist settlers accused of violence against Palestinian civilians in the West Bank. But according to my next guest, Australia could be doing more to hold Israel to account. Chris Sidoti is one of the commissioners of the UN inquiry. Chris, welcome to the Radio National Hour.
3: Thanks very much, Fran.
0: Before we come to your report that was tabled last night in the UN, can we start with the news from Canberra? The allegations from some activists captured during the flotilla are shocking. We heard from Juliet Lamont. She told Minister Penny Wong that one of the soldiers raped her after wrenching her trousers and underwear down, and that other activists had guns inserted into them. Now, Israel has denied all allegations. The embassy has called these people professional agitators. How should the Australian government, in your view, be responding to these allegations?
3: It should be responding by investigating, which is what it has announced it's doing. There are two categories of concern here. The first is the actual decision by the Israeli authorities to intercept these ships in international waters

0: and to arrest and then detain the people who were on the ships. Now, that seems to me to be a violation of international law and is one category of violation that needs to be investigated. The second category is the treatment of the detainees while the Israelis had responsibility for them. And these are the particular allegations that many of the detainees have made.
1: The AFP, as you say, has launched now this investigation into the allegations. It will take statements from the women. The police will presumably want to review any video footage of the alleged incidents and will want to interview any witnesses in Israel. Does the AFP have any powers to compel Israel to comply with their investigation?
0: It has powers through the Interpol system to issue notices for the arrest of people and to get other states that are parties to Interpol agreements to enforce those arrest warrants. So that's the standard way of dealing with these kinds of international offences. Obviously, we are unable to arrest anybody until they come within our jurisdiction to arrest them ourselves. But we can call upon our policing partners through Interpol to assist us in that.
1: And our Foreign Minister Penny Wong has demanded, she tells us on a number of occasions, an inquiry into these allegations. Again, what power, if any, does Australia have to force Israel to respond?
0: Only political and economic power. We can't force Israel to respond. But in any event, I have to say, that's a vain call. Israel has a track record of failing to investigate properly any of the allegations that are made against Israeli forces. And then even when there is some kind of superficial investigation and some token prosecution, the accused are either acquitted, exonerated entirely, or sentenced to a very light sentence that is subsequently revoked. So we can't rely whatsoever in any way on the independence and effectiveness of Israeli investigations and prosecutions.
1: If the AFP's investigation does find evidence of criminal activity, what's the legal process for prosecuting any alleged crimes? Would Australia need to pursue it? Would it be left to Israel to prosecute? Would it be a matter for the International Criminal Court? Or is it Interpol, as you've suggested? What happens to evidence gathered?
0: It depends on what the actual crime is that is found worthy of prosecution. For some crimes against humanity, war crimes, they can be prosecuted in Australia. We have to have the person present in our jurisdiction. Australian law rightly does not prosecute in absentia. Mm-hmm. But if the person comes within our jurisdiction, that person can be prosecuted. We can refer the material to the International Criminal Court. It has jurisdiction in cases like this. Other countries, through their national courts, can also act upon the evidence that we collect, again, if the persons appear within their jurisdictions. Interpol plays a critical role in these issues, these areas as well. So there are a number of avenues that we can pursue, but the critical thing for prosecution in Australia is getting the person who is suspected of a crime within our jurisdiction and then taking action under our courts.
1: You're listening to the Radio National Hour. My guest is Chris Sidoti. He's Commissioner on the UN Commission of Inquiry on the Occupied Palestinian Territory and Israel. He's my guest here. Chris, returning to the report of your Commission of Inquiry just tabled in Geneva on the allegation of human rights violations occurring in the West Bank, your report suggests that incidents in the West Bank aren't solely the product of rogue settlers. What level of Israeli policies did your investigation find allowing or even facilitating the settler violence to occur?
0: We found very close collaboration between the Israeli authorities, both political and military, and with the settler organisations. That was the bottom line. And so the legal consequence of that is that the state of Israel, and that is political and military authorities, share responsibility for the settler violence that is occurring on the West Bank. Share responsibility with the settlers themselves who are carrying it out and the organisations of settlers that are sponsoring them.
1: And can you give us a sense of the level of human rights abuses being carried out on the West Bank? I mean, what is it that the State of Israel, according to you, you know, shares responsibility for? What's happening?
0: We have seen significant increase in numbers of deaths and injuries occasioned as a result of this settler violence. But the settlers seem to be quite determined to drive Palestinians off their land, out of their villages, to confine them to the major cities of Palestinian population on the West Bank, so that the rest of the territory falls within the hands of the settlers and

0: That means within the hands of the state of Israel. So the numbers killed are significant and are increasing every year. Last year, 2025, there were seven Palestinians killed directly by settlers, at least. This year, in the first 4 months of this year, there are at least eight. And there are other numbers where it's not possible to determine whether the settlers or the soldiers killed people simply because they were working hand in glove, and it's not possible to determine who fired the gun or who bashed up the particular person resulting in their death. So the numbers that we're given are relatively small. But the numbers of injuries are far greater than the numbers of killed. In 2025, at least 832 Palestinians were injured as a result of direct action taken by settlers. And that too is significantly higher than the number in 2024. And we are seeing in many of these incidents, settlers and soldiers working hand in glove. The soldiers are present. They are not protecting the Palestinians as they are obliged to do under international law. Rather, they are there to protect the settlers. And they often actively become engaged in the settler violence, in the operations that the settlers are undertaking. And it's all directed towards the expulsion of Palestinians, the de facto annexation of Palestinian land, and the extension of the jurisdiction of the State of Israel. That is very much the explicit policy of the Israeli government, and we have no doubt that there is collaboration between the Israeli government and authorities and the settlers who are carrying out this policy.
1: Let's talk more about that, the expansion of the settlements. A 2024 non-binding advisory opinion by the International Court of Justice found Israel's occupation of Palestinian territories and its settlements there are illegal and should be disbanded immediately. Now, since that time, there has been an overt and deliberate expansion of the settlements through the West Bank. Earlier this month, the far-right Israeli finance minister, Bezalel Smotrich, announced a major expansion of illegal settlements, including more than 2,000 new Jewish homes in the West Bank. Does the international system just lack any teeth to address these violations? I mean, Israel is carrying on, as I say, overtly in the face of these kind of pronouncements by the international courts.
0: It's not the lack of teeth that's the problem. It's the lack of political will. And it's the geopolitical alliances that are preventing that political will from being found. The Security Council has plenty of powers under the UN Charter that it can exercise but fails to exercise because of the United States veto. So it's not the teeth that are lacking. It's the will.
1: You're listening to the Radio National Hour. My guest is the independent UN Commissioner, Chris Sidoti, here on the Radio National Hour. I mean, countries, and there was a response from governments in the last week, including from Australian government, have announced sanctions against Israeli settlers in the West Bank in the face of the expansion of the settlements. Australia has added three names to the list, plus several settler outposts. Is that the appropriate response from our government? And is there any evidence to suggest these sanctions are having any effect? Because a couple of years ago, we already announced sanctions across a number of settlers.
0: It's one response. It's a good response, but it's not enough. It certainly has a political effect. You only have to look at statements made by Israeli leaders and in the Israeli media to see that it's having a political effect for countries like Australia, the European Union, the United Kingdom, Norway, to be imposing these sanctions. These are countries that have, for the last 80 years, been very supportive of the State of Israel. So we shouldn't underestimate the impact that it has. But my concern is that we should be doing much more.
1: What more could we be doing and should we be doing?
0: Yeah. Let me take the example of the arms embargo. The Australian government rightly says that we do not export Australian weapons or ammunition to Israel.
1: Yeah.
0: That's true, and that is good. But by focusing on weapons and ammunition alone, we are permitting a great deal of military-related trade to go on with the State of Israel, including in relation to surveillance technology that is being produced by the State of Israel that we and others are purchasing and thereby funding indirectly the research and development for surveillance technology that is used against Palestinians. We're providing most significantly component parts for the F-35 jets that have been used in the total destruction bombardment of Gaza. We produce some components that nobody else produces. So those jets can't fly without Australian components.
1: Yeah, but isn't the Australian government's argument that that's not for Israel, that's for those

0: jets, and those jets are used more broadly than just by the Israelis.
1: The Israelis are using them. We are providing them directly to the Israelis. The government is hiding behind commercial contracts, but commercial contracts are subject to binding international law. And it is quite clear to me and to many others, to our Commission of Inquiry, that this kind of military-related trade is a violation of international law. And we can't escape that responsibility. And there are other things that we can be doing. I mean, another very practical thing. You and I talked a few minutes ago, Fran, about the investigation into the Israeli military action against the flotilla. We actually have hundreds, perhaps thousands, of Australian citizens who enter Australia who have served in the Israeli military in Gaza.
0: Mm-hmm.
1: Now, these people are suspect of war crimes, crimes against humanity. They need to be investigated. They are within our jurisdiction. It's far easier for us to investigate these extremely serious crimes committed by Australian citizens who are in Australia than it is to investigate the Israeli military action against the flotilla. Now, I fully support the investigation in relation to the flotilla, but it is even more important that we get serious about these returning Israeli soldiers and investigate what they have done.
0: We need to talk about the other section of your report, which is about Palestinians being trapped between the Israeli forces and the settlers on one side and Hamas rule on the other. Your report reveals significant crimes committed by Hamas, significant violence. Can you detail for us what you found?
1: We have information, documentation in relation to 249 cases of executions and severe physical violence in 2024-2025. We have found that that resulted in 108 deaths and 384 injuries, and we found convincing evidence that Hamas-affiliated forces were involved in at least 60 of these incidents, probably more, but we found satisfactory evidence in relation to 60. These include lining people up for public execution without due process, no proper independent trial. Often people are arrested by Hamas forces and executed within a number of hours and executed in public. They're Palestinians, I emphasise. These are not questions of what happened on the 7th of October. These are Palestinian executions of Palestinians in Gaza, intended to deter, to frighten, to eliminate opposition, and also to deter theft in particular. Some people have been accused of theft and executed for that. Others have been accused of collaborating with the Israeli forces and executed for that. But in no cases has there been a proper independent trial carried out in accordance with the international standards of justice. The people have been arrested and executed summarily.
0: And what is your report calling for in terms of action in response to that violence?
1: The same kind of thing as we've called for in relation to the Israeli Defence Forces. The identification of perpetrators, investigation, and where there is adequate evidence, independent prosecution according to law.
0: And sanctions.
1: And sanctions. Well, Hamas is already sanctioned. There's no question that Hamas is subjected to the most extensive Australian sanctions, and most Western countries have imposed sanctions of any entity. So it's not necessary to call for additional sanctions, except for those against people who have been identified as responsible for the violence.
0: The Israeli mission in Geneva overnight absolutely denied the allegations you were making about the West Bank, but it also accused your committee of drawing, quote, a false moral equivalence between Hamas militants in Gaza and Israeli civilians in the West Bank and the settlements. Is that a fair criticism, given Hamas has committed these, what I think you said, 60 extrajudicial executions, severe physical violence? You know, why did you do these two in the same reports, and are you giving them equivalence? Are they equivalent?
1: They're equivalent in law. The Israeli authorities talk a lot about morality, and I find that rather ironic. I don't talk about morality. Our commission doesn't. We talk about law. And anybody who commits an offence against international law is equal before the law and equal under the law. So I'm quite happy to say that the equality of the law applies to any individual or organisation committee.

0: international atrocities. But I'll leave it to the Israeli authorities, who seem to think that they're expert in morality, to talk about moral equivalence.
1: Chris Sidoti, thank you very much for joining me.
0: Thanks very much, Fran. Good talking to you again.
1: Chris Sidoti is a commissioner on the UN Commission of Inquiry on the Occupied Palestinian Territory and Israel, and their report was tabled at the UN overnight. Coming up, a new report offers fresh hope for the world's coral reefs, with scientists mapping substantial new areas of climate resilience and reefs that are bouncing back from bleaching events and catastrophic storms.
2: 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But I've also got the series No One Saw It Coming, where we go even wider, hunting down the people, the accidents, the strange twists of fate that changed history long before anyone realised what they were setting in motion. No One Saw It Coming. Mondays at noon on ABC Radio National and anytime on ABC Listen.
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1: Like it or not, the artificial intelligence boom is ramping up. Trillions of dollars are being poured into chips, data centres and software, and entire industries are reorganising around these tools. Companies are embedding AI into coding, customer service, research and administration, with the expectation that it will make workers faster, more capable and ultimately more productive. But amid all that ambition, one central question remains. Is AI actually delivering on its promise to lift productivity? It's a question that's particularly pressing in Australia right now, where productivity growth has averaged close to zero in recent years. Some firms say they're already seeing the benefits of artificial intelligence. Others say the returns are slower than expected or hard to measure. So, is this the early stage of a genuine productivity revolution, or are expectations running ahead of reality? Dr. John Whittle is a professor of AI at Melbourne Business School who's looked closely at this question of AI and productivity. John, welcome to the Radio National Hour.
4: Thank you for having me.
1: John, before we get into the impact of AI, which is really your area, we talk a lot about productivity these days, but can you just explain to us again what companies and economists are talking about when they talk productivity, when they use the term?
4: Yes, so there's different types of productivity. People often talk about labour productivity, which is essentially the outputs that you're getting per FTE of employee. And it's really important to an economy because there's correlations between living standards and productivity. So, in fact, according to the Productivity Commission, 80% of our increases in living standards over recent years have come from increases in productivity. And we have languishing productivity in Australia right now.
1: And with that languishing productivity, governments are constantly promising that they're pulling all the levers they can to improve it. One of those is AI and the latest technologies. You produced some research last year which showed the evidence for productivity gains from AI was, quote, pretty murky, I think is what the term you used. AI is rapidly advancing. Has that changed at all in the past 12 months, or are the same uncertainties still there? What are you seeing?
4: Yeah, so that research really made a distinction between personal productivity, so how we use AI tools ourselves and does that make us faster at things, versus organisational and national level productivity. And the research found that certainly at a personal level, AI generally does tend to increase productivity, although not always. But where we're really struggling is how do you actually translate that? How do you aggregate that up to an organizational level and then up to a national level after that? In terms of what's changed since then, certainly an awful lot has changed in AI, even in the last few months. I think the tools have got an awful lot better. I think there's been a step change in 2026. And so for some professions like software engineering, I think we're now seeing quite radical increases in productivity. But I would say
1: in organizational productivity or personal productivity?
4: Well, in probably mostly in personal productivity, but if you're a software house, that kind of translates fairly easily. I think where we're struggling to see the increases is still at an organizational productivity level. Lots of organizations in Australia are rolling out AI, but probably struggling, to be honest, to really say, you know, is this really making my business more productive?
1: Okay, can we just sort of break those down a bit? Because talking on the level of personal productivity, a number of studies have shown quite strong gains in specific use cases. Customer service is one, coding is another. Can you give us any sense of quantifying those improvements?
4: Yeah, so if you look at the studies that have been done, it varies a lot, but it's usually between around 10% and 50, 60% productivity increases.
1: For the individual worker, is that what
4: for
1: we're
4: talking? For the individual worker, yeah, that's right.
1: And so that means they're employing all these AI tools at work and getting faster and getting through their job. Is that right?
4: That's right. But where it gets murky is, you might, let's suppose you save 2 hours a week by using some of these tools because mm-hmm. it makes you faster at creating documents or whatever. But the real question is, what do you then do with those 2 hours? And the nature of organizations is such that it's unlikely that, you know, people are knocking off early on a Friday afternoon and going to the beach because they've got 2 extra hours. Probably what's happening instead is that there's more organizational noise, you know, more pointless meetings that are filling that gap. So a lot of the research shows that if you want to translate those personal productivity gains up to organizational level, you actually have to plan for what you're going to do with that saved time.
1: You're listening to Radio National Hour. My guest is Professor John Whittle from Melbourne Business School, talking about AI and whether it is delivering on the promise to boost productivity. So basically what you're saying is that we often think doing things faster is better and that we're being more productive, but that's not actually the case. It depends what the organisation is doing with your extra capacity. Is that it?
4: Yeah, that's absolutely right. And there's some really good research that's come out of Stanford recently where they studied 51 different successful deployments of AI at an enterprise-wide scale, mm-hmm. Not just in the US, globally. And they found that the barriers are usually not technical. The technology is there. The AI can do pretty much anything you want. But the barriers are really human and organizational. Because to get this work at enterprise scale, you need to have the right culture in place. You need to have really good change management. You need to have a very clear strategy about what you're trying to do. And those are quite hard things, but they're quite traditional things as well that we should already know how to do. But we're not really seeing that being done that well in most organizations.
1: So in other words, it's not just a matter of layering AI onto existing workflows.
4: In fact, I would say that's the wrong thing to do. If that's all you're doing, you'll be in trouble, because if you've got an inefficient process, for example, and you just layer AI on top of that, then all you've got is a faster, inefficient process. The evidence shows that you actually need to rework your existing processes to get the benefit of AI. But I would say that AI is a really good way of doing that, because you can try and automate it using AI. If it doesn't work, that will tell you a lot about how broken your process is, and then you redesign it and then you apply the AI.
1: And how equipped, how positioned are many companies in Australia in particular? I've seen studies in the past suggesting organisationally Australia is not as sophisticated, perhaps, or as cutting edge as some others. But how equipped are our companies to adapting their organisational systems and cultures?
4: So I would say they're still very early days. So I work with lots of organisations in Australia. I put them into 3 categories. So watcher, adapter, disruptor. Disruptors are the ones that are kind of AI first. The watchers are the ones that are really just making incremental investments and not getting much out of it. And the mm-hmm. adapters are in between. I would say about 60 to 70% of Australian companies are in the watcher category.
1: Right.
4: Maybe 35% are in the adapter, and then there's maybe just a handful that are in that disruptor category.
1: That's not very promising in terms of productivity gains for our economy, is it?
4: No, it's not just Australia. I mean, that kind of stat plays out in other countries as well. I think all the evidence shows that, you know, although the technology is amazing, it can do amazing things, to actually roll that out at scale just takes time, and we're actually still pretty early. It's only 3 years since ChatGPT was launched in November 2022.
1: Yeah, there is some evidence now that a significant share of time saved with AI does get eaten up still with fixing mistakes or checking outputs, and that needs to be done. We have examples all the time of, in our media and other places, of AI making mistakes. Does that fundamentally change the productivity equation, get in the way of productivity increases?
4: It can, unless you plan it properly. So this is what we call hallucinations. You know, AI can make mistakes, therefore you need to check it. I think, though, that if once you start rolling this out in an enterprise, there's always a gut reaction to say, okay, we have to have human oversight of every single thing that AI does. Mm-hmm. But some of those things will actually be pretty low risk. And if there are errors, they're easily recoverable from. So there's really interesting research that shows that the companies that are succeeding, they set it up so that only 20% of the AI's decisions actually have human oversight, and the other 80%, they just let the AI get on with it.
1: Professor John Whittle is my guest. He's an AI expert at Melbourne Business School, talking about the productivity gains from AI. Can I ask you about cost and this thing we're hearing more and more

0: about AI systems, how they work and how much they cost.
1: Yeah, sure. So if you're going to use AI, you have to use an AI tool, and typically from one of the big American tech companies such as OpenAI or Anthropic. Mm-hmm. And a token is a piece of data. And every time you use the tool, you're using, you know, maybe millions of pieces of data. And their charging model is either you pay a subscription, so it's a set fee every month, or you pay per token that you use. Now, AI is often thought of as a kind of cheap technology, and it's true that the cost of tokens has been reducing over time. But because there's so much investment going into the infrastructure, data centers and so forth needed for AI, the big tech companies are having to find revenue from somewhere. And so they are changing their pricing models. And in that sense, it's becoming more expensive. So you do need to keep a handle on this as a company. If you just kind of let it rip and let all your staff use as many tokens as they like, then you might end up with a big bill that you hadn't budgeted for.
0: Yeah, well, that's happened. There's some celebrated cases of that, letting it rip. Companies like Microsoft and Uber have had to put limits on the amount of tokens their employees can use. In Uber's case, they burnt through the 12-month worth of tokens they'd purchased in 4 months. Some of these big companies have token leaderboards, and that's sort of turbocharging a race to use more tokens and to prove that you're being more productive. But is all of that a de facto admission that AI is just costing too much for whatever their employees are using it for?
1: Well, look, I wouldn't advocate token leaderboards. I think that's a mistake. I don't think we should be using AI for the sake of using it and putting incentives like that in place. I wouldn't recommend to any organization. The other factor about cost, though, is that, you know, there's the cost of the technology, you know, the tokens and the devices and so forth. But then there's the cost of everything that goes around it, the training, the people that you need in place. And research has shown historically that if you're trying to do any digital transformation, for every dollar you spend on the technology, you need to spend $10 on the non-technological aspects. So don't go into this thinking it's a freebie.
0: Does that mean human labor is still cheaper?
1: That really depends. So there's different numbers out there, but I've certainly heard some numbers say that a company has implemented an AI agent and it cost them like $50,000 to kind of implement that. That's still cheaper than human labor, but I think it really depends, and there's a lot of contextual factors involved.
0: And can I again ask you a rookie question? When you talk about an AI agent, what is that?
1: Yeah, so an agent is just an AI that can actually do things for you. So the easiest way to think about this is that if you think of ChatGPT, maybe you want to go shop for some shoes on ChatGPT and you want some recommendations, it can give you some information about which shoes to buy, but mm-hmm. it's not going to actually buy the shoes for you. However, a shopping agent, and these do exist in US versions of ChatGPT right now, can actually go to Amazon, and if you give it your credit card details, it can actually buy those shoes for you. And there's a very nice study that came out recently that said that an AI agent typically costs between 60 to 130 times more than just using a large language model like a ChatGPT style.
0: And there are predictions that the cost of AI tokens will plummet later this year because AI is becoming smarter and other advances in infrastructure and presumably more competition. Is that expected? And if we do see that, will that change the matrix here in terms of productivity, do you think?
1: So again, the costs have been going down historically. Cost of tokens has definitely gone down. It does vary, depend on who your provider is. So there's a lot of Chinese AI models, for example. They typically tend to be cheaper than the US models.
0: But are they available here?
1: Most of them are, yeah. A lot of them are even open source, so things like DeepSeek or, mm-hmm. or Kimi. You do have to be careful with those, especially if you're using it as an organizational context. They'll often be banned in an organization because you've got to think about where's the data going. Is it going on a server based in China somewhere? But the real question would be, as these companies try to ramp up their revenue, to show their investors that they do have a path to profitability, you know, will they have to change their token costs accordingly? And then what's that going to mean for the consumer?
0: John, there's a lot of anxiety, I think, at the moment. Certainly a lot of stories around, announcements by companies of them getting rid of staff being replaced by what AI can do. And people are fearful, I think, about the future, given what we've been talking about, what we're learning about the cost of these AI tokens and how

0: Some companies are sort of being taken by surprise by the cost of them. Are predictions of AI wiping out 300 million jobs worldwide premature, do you think?
1: I think that's somewhat overblown. So you'll hear quotes like from the likes of Mustafa Suleiman, who's the Microsoft AI CEO. He said that 50% of all white-collar jobs will have gone by August 2027, which is not very far away. I don't believe that. I do think, though, there will be some disruption. I'm already seeing companies maybe not necessarily do layoffs, but pause on hiring rounds because they want to see how this whole thing plays out. For the most part, AI doesn't automate full jobs. It automates tasks which are part of jobs. So to say that it's suddenly going to see, you know, mass layoffs, I don't believe that. But I do think that organizations will be having to think about how their workforce is going to change over time and what that means for them.
0: Okay, so if the predictions around productivity are not being quite realized yet and are a little murky, to use your language, when it comes to it, is this all to be expected? If we look at previous technological revolutions, there is usually a consistent lag before productivity gains show up. With computing, you had massive investment from the 70s and 80s, and productivity didn't really surge until the mid-90s. Economists like Erik Brynjolfsson talk about the productivity J-curve. When you look at AI today, do you think it's where we are right now, that even performance could fall before it rises?
1: So it's hard to say. So Brynjolfsson actually brought out a study recently, I think based mainly on US data, but you're right, he talks about this J-curve, and he reckons that in some of the data that he's seeing in the US at least, we're starting to climb up that J, so that we're starting to see the productivity increases. I think it's debatable, though, and there's a healthy debate going on in the community because he's essentially showed a correlation, but whether that's actually causation, we don't really know yet. But you're right, historically, every technological innovation that's come in, there's usually quite a delay between the amazing technology coming out and then actually seeing that show up in the productivity figures.
0: And that usual delay in more recent times is a 10 to 20 year gap, but as you've said, we're seeing absolutely turbocharged changes at the speed of AI coming in. Do you think that we won't see a gap like that anymore, that this is happening at a different kind of rate altogether?
1: It could be a shorter gap. I mean, one thing I would say is that, you know, yes, we're seeing turbocharged changes and capability from the latest AI models, but a lot of organizations are not using the latest AI models. They may be locked into certain vendor relationships, or they've got concerns about security, so they won't give full access to their employees of the latest and greatest models, which probably means that if you look at an average person in an organization, the way they're using AI is probably only 10 to 20% of what they could be doing with AI were they given access to the latest models.
0: And how well positioned is Australia and Australian businesses and governments to benefit from the AI models that are available at the moment?
1: So we don't have any AI models of our own, first of all. 80% of the AI models that are developed in the US or China. There's been some concerns from some commentators that we need to have our own sovereign AI models for various reasons, but one of which is actually to guard against geopolitical risks. We've seen an example in just the latest few days where the US has shut off access to Anthropic's latest model, Fable 5, which is an indication that you do need to be aware of these geopolitical shifts because you might be relying on models from overseas and then suddenly find that you can't access them anymore. So I would be advocating that we actually need to be, you know, investing in our own AI models and our own sovereign AI stack.
0: And that takes us back to some of the copyright laws that we were discussing here on the program just a few days ago. John, thank you very much for joining us.
1: Thank you very much. It's a pleasure.
0: It's a brave new world and we're going to be watching this closely. And John, perhaps we can come back to you in other times too for updates. John Whittle is a professor of AI at Melbourne Business School. And tomorrow we're going to follow up our earlier conversation with Senator David Pocock, talking about how governments might be able to ensure that we all share in the spoils of this technological revolution through taxation. We'll look at some of the ideas and the options being discussed. You're listening to the Radio National Hour. We're all familiar with pictures of the ghostly white coral landscapes bereft of sea life that have followed repeated bleaching events on the Great Barrier Reef over recent years. And with those images, the grim warnings of potential ecological collapse by mid-century without drastic climate action. But there are glimmers of hope, even blue shoots, you might say. Scientists have now mapped the world's coral reefs, identifying previously unknown regions of climate resilience and ecosystems with the strongest potential to survive the climate crisis. Dr. Kyle Zawada is a postdoctoral research fellow at Macquarie University and the lead author of a new study commissioned by the Wildlife Conservation Society. Kyle, welcome to the Radio National Hour.
2: Thanks for having me, Fran.
0: Kyle, is this out and out a good news story? Are you excited by these findings? And should they give us all hope that the current trajectory of global warming in the years ahead will not see the death of the global of the coral reefs?
2: I think it's an interesting tightrope to walk. I mean, there's a lot of, and rightly so, a lot of reporting that kind of shows that, you know, coral reefs are, you know, in dire straits, and we're seeing recurrent bleaching, mass bleaching events of coral reefs. And I've experienced this firsthand with my work on the Great Barrier Reef. But that's not to say that recovery is not possible, and it's not to say that there are not pockets of resilience that we can potentially rally around and use as strongholds for future conservation action.
0: The climate is changing, and it's not just the climate, it's human behaviour, it's agricultural runoff and chemicals, it's pollution, it's tourism. Coral reefs are sometimes referred to as the rainforest of the sea. Why do they need protection? How important, let's establish this first, how important is it to protect coral reefs? How important are they to human survival?
2: Absolutely. I mean, from a biodiversity perspective, I mean, if you look at the shape that coral reefs form, you know, there's nothing else like that in nature. These intricate morphologies that corals have, these branching corals that we see, there's nothing else like it. And what that does is allows organisms to fill this niche and to evolve and create these sort of hotspots of biodiversity all around the world. Now, of course, from a human perspective, we also know that they're incredibly important, not only for sustenance, for fishing, but also for tourism and also providing things like sort of if there are tsunamis, for example, they can provide buffers there as well.
0: Your major finding, I think I'm right in saying, is that some coral reefs are more resilient than we thought, that there are more resilience in the world's reefs than we thought. Why is that important?
2: Yeah, absolutely. Look, if we're... There's the global policy framework of 30 by 30, yeah. Which basically aims to try and, with the aim to protect 30% of the world's wilderness areas by 2030. Now, if we're going to protect areas, we need to understand that we're protecting areas that are of biodiversity importance, but also areas that are more likely to persist into the future. And so what the study does is we're not saying necessarily that the areas that we've identified are definitely climate resilient. But what we're saying is if you were going to protect 30% of the areas in, for example, the Great Barrier Reef, of the coral reefs there, which ones have the best chance of surviving and persisting into the future?
0: And how do you assess that? What makes one coral reef more resilient than another?
2: So there are a number of different ways that we can sort of talk about resilience, and this is an important part of important expansion of the study. So previously we'd been looking at potentially an avoidance strategy, which is basically the world is warming. Where can we find reefs where, you know, the marine heat waves and cyclones aren't going to be impacting them as much? So those would be like an avoidance reef. But what we've done is we've expanded this out, and now we're looking at identifying areas which can resist. And so this is where there are corals where marine heat waves come in. The corals do bleach, but they actually find that they can actually recover and persist through that heating. And then the other one has been the recovery reefs as well. So this is where you have, they almost look like bird's nests, these kind of like really intricate corals, which basically they live fast, die young. So if a disturbance comes, they do tend to die off, but they have the ability to recolonize and recover very rapidly. And so by finding these different pockets of resilience, these different types of resilient coral reefs, it allows us to sort of best hedge our bets for the future of reefs.
0: Just for local knowledge, which category does the Great Barrier Reef fall into? Because we have seen some recovery in some of the bleached areas, haven't we?
2: The benefit of our approach is that it's really high resolution. So what we've done is we've broken up the world's coral reefs into 8.8 million reef pixels that we're calling them. And what that allows us to do is instead of saying these sort of broad, is the Great Barrier Reef resilient or not, or is it a recovery reef, we can say that at the per pixel level. We can go to individual reefs and actually identify what type of reefs they are and how likely they are to persist into the future.
0: And does that mean that we don't need to be concerned so much about climate change and destructive weather events because we've found so much

0: any more, much more percentage of reefs around the world that will repair themselves over time?
1: So again, this I think this is an important point to stress, is that we're not saying that the 30%, for example, 30% of the Great Barrier Reef we've identified, there was potential for climate resilience. We're not saying that those are definitely going to persist and 30% of the Great Barrier Reef is going to be fine. What we are saying is that if you are going to protect more of your coral reefs, if you're going to invest conservation efforts, and if you're going to alleviate local pressures, you know, you touched on sedimentation or runoff and those sorts of things, this provides a blueprint for, okay, if you're going to protect 30% of the reefs in Australia, in the Great Barrier Reef or globally, these are the places you should start. You should get into the ground, get into the water, look here and say, okay, are these reefs actually performing as well as we expect? If yes, let's sort of pull back and give them the best chance to act as these strongholds.
0: These are our best bet, basically.
1: Essentially, yes. That's what we're saying at the moment, is that this is the best place to start. Of course, this is a global analysis and this is based on modelling, right? So modelling is great because you can sort of do it everywhere. You know, we've made these predictions everywhere and we're predicting into the future. But that's not really a replacement for getting into the water and actually having on-the-ground knowledge and a more local understanding of what's going on with your reefs.
0: You're listening to the Radio National Hour. My guest is Kyle Zawada. He's the lead author of a new study. I'll get to your modelling in a moment, but those three pathways you talked about, the first one was protected, I think, and then the others are resilient and recovery.
1: Yes.
0: What about the fourth? What about the coral reefs that won't recover? Shouldn't that be the headline of any study?
1: There are lots of headlines about that. I mean, for example, as somebody, you know, you go to barbecues or you go to parties and you talk about what you do. And I say, oh, I'm a marine biologist and I study coral reefs. And I might say something like, you know, oh, I'm off to the Great Barrier Reef in a couple of months to do some coral reef surveys. And what I've had a lot of times happen to me is that people have been like, oh, but I've heard in the news that the Great Barrier Reef is dead. And so, you know, why are you even going? Why are you bothering? I think there has been a lot of headlines that have kind of told the story of the sort of the plight of the reef. And again, this is not to say that the reef is in the clear, but what this is saying is that, look, yes, we need to understand the devastation that's occurring, but we also need to try and find areas where we can work with it, because otherwise we're going to have people just thinking, the Great Barrier Reef is dead, let's throw in the towel.
0: Let's go to your modelling. You used over 45,000 observations of coral reefs from research and data between the years 1960 to 2025. So that's a lot of data. How did you synthesise it?
1: Yeah, absolutely. I mean, thankfully, people have been recording coral reef health for a very long time. And so, yeah, the ability to compile this information was really useful. There's a platform where coral reef scientists can actually enter this data called Mermaid, which is also headed up by Emily Darling at the World Wildlife Conservation Society. But really, there's more and more of this understanding that this data needs to be out there. And so people are publishing these big sort of coral survey data sets. And that's great. And as long as you have time and place, as long as you know when that was measured and the location of it, what we can then do is match that with all these global, big global data sets, sea surface temperature derived from satellites, other modelling data as well. And so what that allows you to do is basically sort of build these models and understand these relationships between, for example, temperature. There's almost like a Goldilocks relationship where too cold, not good, too hot, obviously too bad, but there's a just right sort of area of temperature that you can use to predict what the health of coral reefs is going to be. From our modelling perspective, rather than just looking at sea surface temperature, we've looked at 42 different environmental predictors covering a whole range of different phenomena. And the machine learning models that we've got, there's 100 of them, and they basically understand all the intricacies and, you know, okay, yes, temperature, but what about depth and what about iron and what about human pressures? And it really learns these complex predictive relationships. And that's what we use to map the health of the reefs.
0: Okay, and let's talk about your findings. What did you find in terms of the most resilient coral reefs? Are they concentrated in certain areas, certain countries? Is it the geographical location? Is it the environmental conditions around those locations? What did you find?
1: So what we didn't want to do with this study is kind of constrain it too much in terms of finding where these reefs are. Yes, there are national borders, and that kind of, we found, for example, the Bahamas, Cuba, Australia in particular, they have lots of reef and therefore have lots of potential for the climate resilient reefs. Some of the smaller island nations we missed, and there weren't any reefs identified there. But the overall approach has really been, it's almost like an investment strategy of, you know, you want to hedge your bets. You don't want to put everything into crypto and you don't want to put everything into ETFs. You want to have a best balanced return. The way that we've done that is the way the REITs are selected on four different objectives, which an algorithm basically helps us select these areas of REIT. The first objective is the REIT healthy now and is it going to be healthy in the future based on climate change projections? The second one is about diversifying. So corals are not just a single species. There are lots of different species, lots of different shapes. And so we identified and predicted three different main groups of corals that we used for this diversification process. Your classic branching acropora corals, which, you know, are beautiful, but tend to bleach and die off the first. Then we had your more boulder-like corals, which have ability to resist warming more than the other corals as well. And then going back to, again, those weedy corals, those sort of bird's nest type corals. So we predicted that and made sure that when we're selecting areas, we get a good little grab bag of all three of those. The third thing was to make sure that we're selecting reefs which are spatially contiguous. By that, I'm saying that you don't want to just select little reefs which are isolated and far away from everything else, because if we want to protect reefs that then can potentially spill over and act as these sort of living seed banks, you want to protect areas that are well connected. The fourth one is about risk. And by risk, I mean the risk in the modeling. This is state-of-the-art modeling. This is the best that we can possibly do at this point in time, but it's not perfect. Models make errors. 100 machine learning models may make a prediction where they all agree, and in other cases, they disagree. You may predict 20% living cover, 80% living cover, and that becomes an uncertainty metric. And so we basically tried to make sure that we were maximizing current and future cover, diversifying against those three types of coral reefs, finding areas which are really spatially contiguous and well-connected whilst reducing our uncertainty.
0: Kyle, about a quarter of the reefs you identified as potentially resilient were already protected under various jurisdictions. Does that mean that the work that is being done currently to protect reefs is working?
1: I'd say, yeah, it's a really good start. I think, you know, one out of four reefs, the climate-resilient reefs that we've identified already being protected is great. That's a fantastic start. And it means that those processes that, you know, we use to delineate some of our marine protected areas, at least from a coral reef perspective, are obviously working to some degree. What that does mean, though, of course, is that there's still the other three quarters where we could potentially protect and bring within that protected area.
0: Mm. So that's like a global lesson, if you like, for the whole world.
1: I guess so. I mean, look, we're working with coral reefs. It's not the only ecosystem. You know, if we're looking at, we have the SkyTruth 30 by 30 tracker where these maps, these coral reef resilience maps will be going online today. If you go to that website, you'll see that there's actually all of these different ecosystems that are built in. All our choices of marine protected areas are not just about coral reefs. They're about all of our diverse ecosystems. And so really we want to make sure that, yes, it's a blueprint, but we want to make sure that, you know, all wilderness areas and all ecosystems are given a fair chance.
0: So this new map that All Your Data has produced is being released today. What do you hope that the map will help people to do? Is it for reef lovers? Is it for dive enthusiasts to go and check out the healthiest reefs? Is it for regulators? Who's it for?
1: Look, I think ultimately it's more about rallying around this 30 by 30 and rallying around conservation investment. So really we're thinking about governments, we're thinking about NGOs, we're thinking about philanthropy, people that can then go and look at this map and then say, okay, we're going to fund a further study to see if these reefs are really resilient and actually get more truth on the ground. I think this is not an end goal. I think this is very much a starting point, and it builds obviously on a lot of previous work as well, and this is the next stage in that work. So I see it as not the end, but a means to an end, if that makes sense.
0: Well, congratulations to you and the team. Kyle, thank you very much for joining me.
1: Thank you very much.
0: That's Dr. Kyle Zawada, a postdoctoral research fellow at Macquarie University and the lead author of this new study commissioned by the Wildlife Conservation Society and funded by the Bloomberg Ocean Initiative. And we should just mention this study is still under peer review and yet to be published, but you can access the map that he was talking about at 30by30.skytruth.org. Well, that's it from me for today. Thanks for your company. I'll be back tomorrow, of course. If you missed any of our interviews, just head to ABC Listen or wherever you get your podcasts. They're all there. Have a listen and share. In the meantime, have a great evening.

0: Good evening, Jonathan Hopper with ABC News. A former West Coast Eagles player's legal action against the club returned to court today. David Webber reports.
1: Daniel Venables suffered concussion after a collision during a match in 2019. He's lodged a civil claim for compensation against his former club, the West Coast Eagles, the AFL, an AFL doctor, and two doctors employed by the Eagles. The doctors are seeking to have claims against them struck out. Venables' lawyer told the court his client suffered a brain injury and should have been sent to the hospital immediately after the incident. He said his client was instead told to go home with his girlfriend, and while not all concussions resulted in acquired brain injuries, this one did.
0: The Reserve Bank has left its cash rate target on hold at 4.35%. Daniel Ziffer reports.
2: The central bank has left rates on hold for the first time this year, after three consecutive hikes at its meetings in February, March and May. Waiting to see the impact of that action, increasing the cost of borrowing money and having debts, is the reason the RBA gave for holding rates at today's meeting. Inflation means prices are still rising faster than the 2-3% that is the central bank's target range. But in a statement, it noted a slowing economy and the impact of disruption to oil supply from the Middle East.
0: And Federal Treasurer Jim Chalmers has welcomed the Reserve Bank's decision to keep interest rates steady. Mr. Chalmers says today's decision will provide some relief to Australian families.
3: This is reassuring in the face of all of this global economic volatility. It's a welcome reprieve for millions of Australians with a mortgage. It doesn't make life any easier for people, but it doesn't make life harder either. We welcome this decision.
0: The Bureau of Meteorology has officially declared an El Niño weather event, warning it could be one of the worst ever seen in the modern era. Satya Weinstein reports.
4: BOM has joined its international counterparts from the United States and Japan, saying an El Niño event is underway. For Australia, that means an increased risk of drought, hotter weather, harsher fire seasons, and a delayed monsoon season in the north. For the rest of the world, there's an increased risk of powerful storms, heavy rain, and flooding. El Niño is caused by the warming of surface ocean temperatures in the Pacific Ocean near the equator. The Weather Bureau says modelling shows it could be the strongest ever seen in the modern era. Last week, authorities in the US declared an El Niño was underway and warned there's a 63% chance it will be among the worst since records began in 1950.
0: Oil prices have dipped to three-month lows as an end to the war in Iran becomes more likely. Eliza Getzey has more.
5: After dropping 5% yesterday, Brent crude futures have fallen another 1.7% to just under $82 a barrel, its lowest point since the 10th of March. But analysts say even after oil starts flowing again from the Middle East, it could take a while for consumers to see a difference at the fuel pump and the supermarket. After the announcement of a ceasefire deal between the US and Iran, details are slowly beginning to emerge ahead of Friday's expected formal signing in Switzerland. US President Donald Trump says Vice President J.D. Vance would attend the ceremony in Geneva. Iranian state media is reporting Iran's top negotiator, Mohammad Ghalibaf, will attend.
0: In sport, New Zealand have been denied a historic first-ever FIFA World Cup win after Iran twice came from behind to secure a 2-2 draw in Los Angeles. Elijah Just opened the scoring in the 7th minute before Rahman Rezaian fired home an equaliser in the 32nd minute. New Zealand had the lead again in the second half with another goal to Elijah Just, but the Iranians levelled once more through Mohamed Mohebi. Elijah Just says it gives the team a lot of confidence ahead of their next match against Egypt.
6: It was almost a perfect game except for the result, so yeah, I'm sure the boys will take some time to recover, watch over the game and yeah, just start preparing. We know how tough Egypt is going to be and it's a really important game for us.
0: Western Australia's weather for tomorrow, heavy rain and thunderstorms and very windy over eastern parts of the southeast coastal district, easing in the afternoon. Showers and drizzle over the remainder of the southern and eastern parts of the southwest land division along the west coast, south of Geraldton, northern goldfields, southern Kimberley and southern interior, more frequent about the south coast. Showers with moderate falls over southern goldfields, Eucla and northeast interior, with the chance of a thunderstorm easing in the afternoon and evening. In Perth, 5 degrees overnight before a partly cloudy Wednesday with a top of 18. Thursday will be mostly sunny and 17. Friday and Saturday, partly cloudy 18. Sunday, a shower or two and 19. Right now in the city, 10.3.
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8: Hi, I'm Tegan Taylor, and this is Life Matters, where your stories shape the national conversation. The call goes out in the group chat. It's time for a Sunday Arvo catch-up. We need a place with some shady outdoor tables, room for the kids to run around, a bar for those who want to drink, an easy menu if people get peckish. Where do you suggest, and why is it your local bowls club? The Humble Bowler has undergone something of a transformation in recent years, not just for lawn bowls, but a family-friendly catch-up spot. Even so, they're under threat. One of Australia's oldest bowlers closed last weekend. The future of the bowls club in the next 20 minutes. Also ahead, what happens when you have a fraught relationship with your parents your whole life, but are called on to care for them in their old age? It's all coming up here on ABC Radio National. But first, can I ask you something? It's a bit taboo, but I would love to know, how much money do you make? Maybe when you were younger, you had a number in your head, a salary that if you hit it, meant you'd made it. You'd be comfortable, you'd buy a house, you'd take holidays, but then something funny happened, you reached the number and it didn't feel the way you thought it would. Because alongside your income, the bills got bigger, the holidays cost more. Well, results from a national survey shows the income Australians say they need to feel satisfied is climbing higher and higher. So in 2026, what's a good salary? Not a rich salary, not a billionaire salary, a number that lets you feel like you're doing okay. I would love to know your number. What did you aspire to earn? Have you reached it? Did it feel the way you thought it would? You're about to hear a little bit about the numbers behind the survey. But first, Celeste is breaking down the taboos we have around money, sharing her salary details online. Celeste, welcome to Life Matters.
9: Hi, thanks for having me.
8: So you're on parental leave right now, but when you go back to work, I'm just going to come right out and ask it, how much do you earn?
9: Yeah, that's right. So on a full-time salary, I earn about $127,000, but I work part-time. I'm 3 days a week, so my take-home pay is about $60,000 per year.
8: When you were a kid, well, when you were younger, $127,000 as like a full-time income, did that feel like a lot of money to you?
9: Oh, for sure. If someone had have told me that, I would have thought I have absolutely made it. Yes.
8: Do you feel like you've absolutely made it?
9: I mean, it is getting tighter. So I think I probably would have expected more from that, for it to reach a bit further. So yeah, it's different.
8: So you have a very particular lifestyle, Celeste. People who can only hear your voice on the radio, tell us about where you live and what that kind of costs for you.
9: I live in a northern regional town of Western Australia in Karratha, which is part of the Pilbara. And some of the kind of big expenses that we see living here is if you're renting, the median rent here is about $1,400 per week. And that goes up to about $2,500 for some households. And that's just a 4x2 household, nothing super special. But yeah, we see groceries being inflated. I reckon as a household of five, we probably spend between $500 to $600 per week. It's one of the hottest parts of Australia. In the middle of Mardi and Roebourne, two of the places that reach 50 degrees during the peak of summer. So our electricity bills are quite high. You wouldn't be able to survive without it. So we probably spend about $400 on electricity per week for aircon and things like that. Yeah.
8: You've also got a couple of expenses that are pretty relatable to a family, kind of no matter where they live in Australia. You've just had your third kid. Daycare is an issue.
9: Yeah, it's taking a huge chunk of the income. We spend probably about $1,600 per fortnight with two kids in daycare. You know, mortgage as well, that takes another huge chunk of the income. But living on the other side of the country and traveling, as you know, we live in a globalized world. There's people geographically dispersed. So you're often living away from family or friends, and the cost to travel back for our family in particular to Melbourne, where we grew up, it costs about $3,000 to $4,000.

0: $5,000 for our family is we have to go through Perth, which is the most expensive route, Karratha to Perth in Australia. So it's a huge cost.
1: Am I right in thinking, Celeste, that you moved to that region kind of on purpose because it felt like you were going to be able to earn more there than you could in Melbourne?
0: Yeah, that's right. So, yeah, we moved to get ahead, I guess, financially. And when we first moved here about 10 years ago, pre-kids, we were both working really hard to save for a house. You know, now with a mortgage and three kids, mostly relying on a single income plus the higher costs of living, it's probably stabilized, I'd say. We're probably not getting it as far ahead as we used to be, for sure. And also because the salaries up here are mostly inflated relative to the higher cost of living. So if I was to compare it to a metro region, I'd probably be on about $80,000 to $90,000 for a full-time salary, relative to where you live.
1: You're listening to Life Matters here on ABC Radio National. I'm Tegan Taylor talking to Celeste. She's been sharing online about what a good salary looks like for her family in 2026, living in regional WA, family back in Melbourne, three kids, working real hard and still feeling like maybe not as much to show for it as she expected. I'd love to know if you've got a number in mind that you think means comfort in 2026. It definitely feels like it's a bigger number than it might have been a few years ago. Helen says, talk about value creep, content and wealthy. I rent a humble home in a beautiful place. I own a secondhand car and a few good carpets. I'm safe and content, definitely not wealthy. Another says, I'm old enough to remember when a working class person could retire on a $30,000 lottery win. And one person has just sent me the number 650K. I think I'd be pretty comfortable on that too, actually. Well, also here with me is Professor Roger Wilkins. He's the co-director of the HILDA Survey Project. That is the annual Household Income and Labour Dynamics in Australia project. It generates a snapshot of how people are feeling across a number of metrics every year, including their satisfaction with their income. Roger, welcome to Life Matters.
2: Good morning.
1: So can we start with a bit of context? What is the median wage in Australia right now?
2: For a full-time worker, it's around about $96,000 a year. So that's the person in the middle. The average is actually a bit higher than that, probably about $105,000 because high earners pull it up a bit. But for someone right in the middle, it's $96,000.
1: Is that a lot more than it used to be? That's definitely a number that felt pretty good a little while ago.
2: Yeah. Yes, I mean the idea that the average person is now sort of earning six figures. When I was growing up, that was that sort of seemed like
1: what someone
2: a
1: else's rich
2: number.
1: Dad earned, you know?
2: Yes. I mean, so if you take a sort of a long view, say 25 years, it's gone up about. In real terms, it's gone up about 30%. But in nominal terms, in 2001, it was $37,000. So you can see, over that 25-year period, it's because prices and inflation obviously devalues money over time, but also our real wages have actually grown over that period.
1: A couple of people on the text line are sending me hard numbers. Roger in Coffs Harbour says currently earning $65,000 per year, really need $110,000 per year. Annie along similar lines says $120,000 for me would be the minimum for comfortable. $80,000 is what I'm on and there are no savings at that level. So you've been asking people what they would be satisfied with. What kind of responses do you get there?
2: Yeah, so what we actually do is we ask people, because we know how much they get paid, and we ask them how satisfied they are with their pay, and people give us a score on a 0 to 10 scale. So 10 means you're completely satisfied and 0 means you're completely dissatisfied. And so then we can compare how people's satisfaction compares with their actual pay. And so you do see that, it is true that people who earn more are generally more satisfied with their pay, but it does vary a lot across people. It very much depends on your circumstances and also your expectations. So for example, if you've got university qualifications, you have higher expectations. But pretty much across the board,

0: To get a score of 8 or more out of 10, you really need at least $150,000 as a salary to be reporting, you know, sort of an 8 or more out of 10.
1: So the HILDA survey has reported that men in their 60s with a university degree say they need to be paid $600,000 a year to be satisfied. Is there a lid to this? Like, is that, and it just sounds like so much money to me.
0: Yes, that is an astronomical number. I mean, of course, yeah. I mean, if someone was to come to me and say, you know, would you like more to ask me to pay you more? I'd find it hard to say no if there was no strings attached. So I think, you know, we'd probably all happily and be more satisfied if we got paid more. Men, university educated men in their 60s have by far the highest salary required for them before they report being satisfied with it.
1: One person says, yes, cost of living has gone up, but so has our spending on things our grandparents would have considered luxuries. We have normalised consumerism to an unsustainable level. Roger, is there any way to sort of pass whether our expectations of what a comfortable life look like is more luxurious than previous generations?
0: Well, yeah, I mean, I think, you know, if you look at the HILDA survey data going back all the way to 2001, you certainly see lower numbers in real terms for people to be satisfied with their pay. So it is true that expectations do tend to creep up with the reality, I guess. You know, we're almost destined to always be dissatisfied. It's almost a law of economics that we have sort of these unlimited wants. But so, you know, I'd probably say that one of the keys to happiness more generally is just moderating your expectations. Otherwise, you know, you just tend to always be in a state of dissatisfaction.
1: On the text line, Margaret says, "All I want is the chance to prove that money wouldn't make me happy." You're listening to Life Matters here on ABC Radio National. I'm Tegan Taylor talking to Professor Roger Wilkins, who's the co-director of the HILDA Survey Project and deputy director of the Melbourne Institute of Applied Economic and Social Research. And Celeste, a mum of three living in Karratha in remote WA, talking openly online about what it means to feel comfortable financially in 2026. Celeste, you've been posting about this on social media, about the numbers that you guys earn and how it feels for you. What kind of responses have you had from people?
2: Yeah, it's been really interesting. I did it more of a conversation starter. I recognise my privilege as well. I'm not in any way saying that we're doing terribly. And I guess that's part of the conversation, is the story is quite nuanced and it's not something that we openly talk about these days, like you said in your intro, but it's been a real mix of responses. Some people suggesting that for the level of education that I have and some of my peers, or if they themselves have, should be earning much more. However, a lot of people working in trades are tending to earn really well, from the people that responded to me, in comparison to jobs requiring some kind of formal higher education degree. So, you know, people who were much more qualified than me in legal fields and things like that, but are on much less salaries. It's quite interesting. Really, most people were very open and willing to share, which was just so nice to know. And I think it kind of helps you situate yourself in terms of what's, in quotation marks, normal, good, bad, or just to know that what you're experiencing is common and you're not alone. There's an array of feelings when it comes to income.
1: one says, gosh, this topic resonates so much. My partner and I both worked really hard to get to the top of our professions. The generation before us who were in these roles seemed to be well off and comfortable. We thought that would be us too when we got here. But the cost of everything has gone up and bills and expenses are a struggle. No holidays, dining out or renovations for us.

0: magic number, 400K per annum. Roger, it feels like a lot of what goes into our sense of satisfaction is comparing ourselves to the people around us or the people who we sort of expect to be around us. How does that play into this?
1: Oh, I mean, absolutely. That's pivotal. Fundamental is that, you know, when we're sort of saying, well, am I getting what I should be, you know, given my circumstances, and you look around at your peers and that becomes your reference point. Of course, we don't have all the information either. So, you know, as you were saying, it's a bit of a taboo subject to sort of talk about what you get paid. So people are kind of sometimes working in imperfect information environments in trying to work out, you know, what they should be satisfied with. I think it's also important to note that, you know, the current context is a little different to, say, before COVID. You know, since COVID, we have seen, you know, quite high inflation, and people's real wages, especially after taxes, have actually fallen. And you know, in particular, we've seen that what we call sort of non-discretionary spending, things that are you need to pay for to maintain your current living arrangements, and they're difficult to adjust in the short run. That share of people's incomes that's going on those non-discretionary items has risen quite substantially over the last sort of four odd years. So we've got less money left over for the fun stuff. This is particularly pronounced amongst, you know, working age families. So retirees, they're actually they've actually seen their money left over after their non-discretionary expenditure needs have been met has actually been rising over the last few years. But for working age people, it's fallen quite a lot. You know, sort of in the order of 15% over the last 4 years.
0: Really coming through on the text line as well. One says, to eat healthy food is so expensive now for a family. If you can't grow your own or have no access to regular fresh food markets, you have no choice but to buy at supermarkets. Another says, I felt positive as a single earner around 90K in 2019. Now earning 120K plus my partner's income, I feel I am failing as a parent, which is a pretty big shift in a pretty short period of time. It sounds like you've sort of achieved a lot of traditional markers of success. You've got three university degrees. You're both sort of, you and your husband both earning what felt like a good income a little while ago, at least. You've got your kiddos. Are you rethinking what success looks like for you and your family?
2: Yeah, absolutely. Personally, I'm going on a bit of a journey in that space. I think so many of us are realizing that this idea of success, which is based, I guess, primarily on status, wealth, and asset accumulation, like some of your listeners have pointed out, it's not really turning out to be what we imagined. It's just this insatiable kind of thirst that we've been told to accrue. You know, we got the degrees, we got the jobs. Some of us have gone on to have kids or a mortgage and wondering whether it's going to feel like, you know, when is it that we've made it? You know, when can we breathe? But I think the more I'm realizing more and more that, you know, it's really about the quality of my friendships, spending time with those that I love, connecting with nature, doing the things that bring me that flow are just invaluable. And at the end of the day, I want to be able to redesign my life around that and to be prioritizing that. I think that's what success is turning out to be for me.
0: In the back of my mind, this whole conversation, I've had that song by Linkin Park, I Tried So Hard and Got So Far, but in the end, it doesn't even matter. Roger, you've been looking at this data over 20 odd years now, or you've got access to the data for 20 odd years. Is there any sense that history could tell us that this is going to get easier at some stage in the future?
1: Well, if you look at it over the life course, definitely you see that people's earnings tend to sort of peak in their 50s, and so does their satisfaction with their pay also peak then. So things at an individual level. I'm not talking about whether that things will get better at the societal level, but if you are sort of in your 30s and 40s, there is sort of some reason for optimism that, you know, particularly when you've got young children, and it just seems like

0: unending expenses and needs and no light at the end of the tunnel. But certainly when you look at the data, when people, kids are getting older and people get and people's careers are advancing, that does seem to be an improvement on that front, when people reach their 50s.
1: Don't worry, folks, you just have to wait to get old. Look, Roger, Celeste, thank you both so much for chatting with me today. Celeste is a mum of three, trying to figure out what a good salary looks like for her and her family in 2026. Professor Roger Wilkins is co-director of the HILDA Survey Project and the deputy director of the Melbourne Institute of Applied Economic and Social Research. And thank you so much for being open with me and sharing a little bit of your own financial story with me as well this morning. One says, between my wife, a school teacher, and I, an accountant, we earn $350,000 gross per annum. While this seems like a lot, it's still a struggle. Mortgage repayments, kids' schooling, home repairs, and everything in between, not to mention the huge amount of pay-as-you-go tax being paid. I know that this won't get any sympathy, but I'm sick of low-income earners getting cost-of-living relief all over the place, yet the top tax bracket has moved just $10,000 in 15 years. On the other end of the spectrum, one person says, I'm very satisfied. I earn below $50,000 per year on a disability support pension, but I also work 12 hours per week. Low mortgage 20 years ago, very lucky. Single, female, never married. I just don't buy much except for food. Well, this is Life Matters on ABC Radio National. Coming up next, bowls clubs are disappearing. So tell me what your local means to you.
2: 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But I've also got the series No One Saw It Coming, where we go even wider, hunting down the people, the accidents, the strange twists of fate that changed history long before anyone realised what they were setting in motion. No One Saw It Coming. Mondays at noon on ABC Radio National and anytime on ABC Listen.
1: Long before the film Crackerjack popularised the flipper, the venerated sport of lawn bowls was played by countless people across the country. But for the oldest bowls club in New South Wales, that gentle sound of knocking bowls on the green has come to an end. After nearly 150 years, Balmain Bowling Club had its last match on the weekend. Despite their best efforts, the board explained to patrons that it had simply become financially unsustainable to continue trade. And it's a familiar tale. Across the country, there are stories of local communities rallying councils to step in and save their local bolo, and others shutting up shop after the regulars move on. Researchers from the University of New South Wales crunched the numbers a couple of years ago and found that Sydney lost nearly half its bowls clubs between 1980 and 2022, which paints a grim future for these community hubs dotted around suburban Australia. But all is not lost. You're about to hear from two passionate bowls club members about the future of these spaces and a researcher who's explored the demise of Australian bowls clubs. And I'd love to hear from you. I want to hear about your local bowls club. Is it struggling to maintain and attract new members? Has it pivoted to attract a different part of the community? Here with me is Neil Dalrymple, CEO of World Bowls, previously CEO of Bowls Australia. Neil, welcome to Life Matters.
3: Thanks, Tegan.
1: So you've been involved in the Aussie bowls community for a really long time. How significant is it that this oldest club in New South Wales has had to shut down?
3: Look, it's obviously extremely disappointing and, it's not what we want to hear. Hopefully there might be a lifeline somewhere along the line, but, we don't want to lose these great assets for the community.
1: Is it a sign of the times?
3: Look, I think in metropolitan areas it is. Bowls clubs have a great history, as we all know in Australia, and we are a very strong sport in this country, particularly in regional Australia. But in metropolitan areas, there were lots of bowls clubs in certain geographic areas, and perhaps over time the demographics have changed, and society in those areas have changed a little bit, and perhaps that's where the some of these clubs have disappeared.
1: What kind of areas do you mean?
3: Certainly Sydney's a good example. Also, metropolitan Melbourne has also had historically lots of bowls clubs, and as the community and society changes in terms of different people moving into these areas, then bowls

0: hasn't been, unfortunately, hasn't been as popular as what it could be.
1: Also here with me is Louis Heath, an urban planner who's co-authored some research at the University of New South Wales looking at the demise of Bowls Club. I mentioned it before. Louis, you were crunching the numbers back in 2022. What did you find?
2: Yeah, hey, Tegan. So in Sydney, the first bowling clubs started popping up in the late 1800s, including Balmain, and they grew steadily over the next 50 years, but really took off in the post-war period, where they reached a total of 210 active clubs in 1980, and that was spread right across the city. But yeah, sadly, we've lost 86 clubs since then, with half closing in the decade prior to 2020, and that number has continued to grow since the study was completed.
1: What was it about that time that made lawn bowls take off, do you reckon?
2: Yeah, our research found that it was really down to that post-war period where the post-war economic boom and new government policy allowed Australians to undertake leisure activities. By this time, clubs had male and female bowling teams, so lawn bowls was thriving as the most popular participation sport in the country, and clubs were rapidly being built by ex-servicemen to the extent there were often multiple clubs in the same suburb.
1: Why bolos, Louis? Like, what made you look at this in the first place?
2: Yeah, I was working at my local bowling club through uni, and I was just fascinated working behind the bar, kind of observing the members and what a great community resource it was. I think bowling clubs are unique. You might have heard the term third places. It's been a bit of a buzzword lately. Put simply, these are spaces in a community that foster interaction and build social capital. And our research found that bowling clubs were one of the best examples of third places in Australian society. One reason is that everyone's welcome, regardless of wealth, status, gender, background or age. So you see a real spectrum of interaction, including multi-generational, which is pretty rare these days.
1: Neil, talk to me about how that plays out for you, sort of going to lots of different bolos across Australia.
0: Look, I think it just highlights to me that, you know, the bolo or the bowling club is just such a central point in the community. And what bowls clubs need to do is obviously become more relevant to the community and not be too focused on competition. And I think that's where we've seen those clubs that have just focused on playing in competitions have somewhat lost their membership and become less relevant in their community. So being open to different ideas, being open to social bowls, even looking at diversifying what sports they offer at the bowls club, that's where I've seen some really successful stories of bowling clubs being able to reinvent themselves.
1: You're listening to Life Matters here on ABC Radio National. I'm Tegan Taylor. The voices you're hearing are those of Neil Dalrymple, CEO of World Bowls, and Louis Heath, an urban planner who's done research on the demise of the Bowls Club. And I'd love to know about your local bolo, what it is that keeps you coming back, if they've made some changes to keep themselves more relevant in 2026. A few people pouring one out for Balmain Bowls Club. Peter says, I used to live in Balmain East. There were attempts when we were there to sign up and to eat there. And bowls clubs also provide green open space. Don't say Balmain will now sell off its land for more concrete monstrosities. Jennifer says, our local bowls club was sold to a developer a few years ago. I loved going there for a beer and a meal. Now a derelict site with very contentious multi-story proposals the local community is fighting against. Neil, it seems to me that the bowls clubs that are really cherished are often the ones that are in kind of inner city-ish places, and they're sort of open green spaces. Part of the reason why they're popular is because they're inexpensive. Is the sort of scale and cost of a bowls club incompatible with that inner city demand?
0: Look, yeah, you could argue that. Again, it's just, I think, using as an example, voluntary workforce has always been a very strong part of the fabric of a bowls club, and having volunteers to undertake those services, keep the costs down, not have as many, you know, paid or part-time staff members is certainly one of the attractions of keeping the bowls club alive. So that's, you know, greenkeeping. I mean, some bowls clubs have moved to synthetic surfaces or carpet surfaces, again, around the cost save and sustainability point of view. So there's lots of different ideas that bowls clubs can employ to remain relevant and keep the costs down.
1: Louis, do you want to speak to that as well?

0: Yeah, look, I think that is one of the key reasons why people love bowling club. You know, they're relaxed spaces, they're affordable, but like Neil said, they are often volunteer run, and those volunteers probably need support to help navigate how they can run a successful business but still provide that community value.
1: Also here with me is Keith Miller. He's the chair of the board of Wellers Hill Bowls Club in Brisbane. Keith, your club had a similar situation to the Balmain Club a couple of years ago. You thought you were going to have to shut your

0: directors on the board, he had a brilliant idea where he said, how about we just turn all of our taps into craft beer? And that kind of attracted the local Tarragindi community. Being that there was a lot of breweries and stuff like that outside or in the inner city Brisbane, and we're only about 8Ks from Brisbane. And it all kind of became a perfect storm because when COVID actually happened, we were only allowed, like when we were actually allowed out of our houses, we were only allowed about 5 kilometers from our house, our residence. And we're the only place that people could come down and get a drink. So on top of that, so we built that big following. We have the big open green space. We have our community garden. We have, like, it's turned more into a community club than an actual bowls club itself. We still play pennants. We still have our comps, but it's pretty much just a big backyard for all the residents in our community. And we just try to thrive through that and different food trucks. And we have a big hall that we hire out. And but yeah, so we just kind of went onwards and upwards from there.
1: That sounds so lovely. Like, I'm thinking about, I was at a bolo last weekend and we were doing cartwheels on the grass and it was all very nice, nice big green space, like you say. I think maybe if you actually wanted to play bowls, that could be a little bit annoying. How do you balance the competitive part of your community with this sort of new non-bowling demographic?
0: So we've got 2 greens at our club. So one of our, like, our top green is kind of the manicure green where we play our pennants and our comps and stuff like that. And we do try to police that a little bit, but then the bottom green is kind of the free for all. They, that's where barefoot bowls happens, but also it does get overridden by many, many children throughout the weekend. So it does get a little bit tricky sometimes trying to manage that. But I think with the volunteers and the staff that we have on hand, we do manage it fairly well. And also the community is fairly close-knit and they understand that, you know, there's people that want to actually play barefoot bowls and also kick a footy around. But I do agree, like, that kind of dynamic does kind of deter a little bit from actually recruiting new bowl members. And that's where I said it's more of a community club aspect at this moment, where we just want to make sure that everyone has a big open green space to enjoy and come down for a feed and have a cold beer.
1: Neil, how about your local club? Are you dealing with a similar tension?
2: Not so much tension, Tegan, but I think our club in Melbourne has recognised that we need to be more than a bowls club in our community, and we have a very big bridge community. It's a bit of an older age demographic at the club, but so bridge is very popular, bowls is popular, and now we've just introduced on our third green, pickleball. So we've set up some pickleball courts on our third green. So therefore, we've got this, we're almost a multi-sport club now, but bowls is still a central part of what we do.
1: You're listening to Life Matters here on ABC Radio National. I'm Tegan Taylor. I'm with Keith Miller, Chair of the Board of Wellers Hill Bowls Club, World Bowl CEO Neil Dalrymple, and Louis Heath, an urban planner with the University of New South Wales. Looking at the demise and rise of the bowls club in Australia, I'd love to know about your local club, how it's sort of keeping the love alive. One says Flinders Bowls Club has had some bands playing there, been there for each one. Another says, I've been to a get-together at our local in a rural area. It closes early at 7-ish. I wonder about dances or evening events. And Yolanda says, some bowls clubs now support local music. Marrickville, Coaldale, great way to stay active in the community. The reason we're talking about this is because over the weekend, one of the oldest clubs in New South Wales announced it's been forced to close. It was no longer financially viable to keep operating. The board of the Balmain Bowling Club released a statement explaining there could be a future for that club. They've received approval from the local council for substantial renovations that provide a pathway for the future revitalisation of the site. But for now, it's shut up shop. There was one text before that was a bit worried about what was going to happen to that prime Balmain real estate.

0: Louis, one of the things your research from 2022 looked at was what happened to Bowls Club after they closed down. What did you find?
1: Yeah, so it really came down to two things, and that was who owned the land and how it was zoned. So clubs on public land were generally zoned for open space. So when they closed, they tended to be converted into some form of either open space, community space, or an alternate sports venue. But clubs on private land were a different story. Those sites often had zonings that permitted some kind of development, and many were turned into either residential development, aged care facilities, or if the Greens kind of sat within a larger RSL-type club, they were often just removed to make way for parking and things like that. And so sadly for these clubs, there's very few examples of them continuing either as a sporting facility or a community and open space.
0: It is hard. I think even, well, the sentiment seems to be that even if you don't go there regularly, you like the idea of something open and green in your community. You don't necessarily want it to be redeveloped into blocks of flats, Louis.
1: Yeah, look, it's tricky, but I really think it's hard to want it to be there but not support it. I think I would really encourage people to sign up as a member of their local club. Show your support and get involved. Like we've discussed, if run well, bowling clubs cater to a wide demographic and provide better opportunities for building social cohesion than I think other sports facilities do, or just a park. And also, just they're a centrepiece of the Australian cultural landscape, and so we should be doing all we can to protect them.
0: Neil, for sports administrators, there must be some difficult decisions to make if a club realises it's no longer financially viable. Like, is it feasible for any clubs to operate solely on just those dedicated competitors?
2: Look, yeah, it probably depends on the circumstance, but I mean, as sports administrators, we're absolutely here to support the clubs and all of the people that run those clubs. And I think the beauty of Bowls has been, and hopefully will continue to be, is that we're so accessible that a Bowls Club is located in basically every municipality across the country. So accessibility is so important for the sport here. So when clubs get into distress or they're getting to that point, that's probably where our administrators through Bowls Australia and say Bowls New South Wales, and that in the case of Balmain, that's where that support's got to come from to exhaust all options before, unfortunately, a decision's made to wind up.
0: Keith, what do you think it is that keeps people coming back to your club?
3: Again, I think it's the accessibility of the club, just how open and how welcoming that we make everyone feel. Like even the fact that one of our we've started doing comedy nights where we've had Orange Barker, we've had Mel Buttle, and we have Peter Hellier coming in the next few weeks. We're just keeping everything fresh and trying to just change the scene a little bit, make it interesting, make it entertaining, and have a comfortable place to just hang out. And we see that every weekend. Every weekend it's absolutely packed, and it's just because it's that fresh vibe.
0: Love to hear it. Neil, Keith, Louis, thank you all so much for joining me. Neil Dalrymple is CEO of World Bowls. Louis Heath is an urban planner. He's researched the demise of bowling clubs in Australia with UNSW. And Keith Miller is the chair of the board of Wellers Hill Bowls Club in Brisbane. Thanks for your text as well. Just shout out to so many beautiful bowls clubs across Australia, basically. One says Avalon Bolo. Our local bowling club is very well attended by everyone. Excellent music on three times per week. Music is different every time. People love it. Food and drink are really varied and well-priced and very popular. Another says, living in Port Stephens in New South Wales, I can say that our regional clubs are a great social hub, adding social and barefoot bowls, free bus transport, trivia, karaoke, live music, kids' playground and green space. They're a wonderful asset to our community. And Neil from Toowoomba says, I grew up in New South Wales. The Bolo was and always is a bowling club, whereas Queensland, it's always a bowls club. Well, I'm from Queensland, Neil, and I say bowls club, so you must be on the money there. Stick around. Coming up next here on Life Matters on ABC Radio National, how can you be there for your parents in their later life when you feel like they weren't there for you?
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0: As a child, are you obligated to take care of your parents if they get sick or in their old age? For most of us, the answer feels obvious. They raised you, supported you, sacrificed for you. When they need help, it's only natural to return the favour. But family relationships aren't always that simple. What do you do if your relationship with your parents is strained? What if it was marked by conflict or neglect or hurt? The assumption that you will be the one to step up and be a carer can be pretty daunting. That sense of guilt and resentment can be overwhelming. So how do you manage that relationship? Here with me is Christine Bagley-Jones. She joins me fortnightly for Head and Heart. Christine, I'm not going to start by asking you about your relationship with your parents. That's your line, isn't it?
6: Yeah, and, you know, it was interesting because both of my parents have passed away and in some ways I was robbed the opportunity to look after them because it was quite sudden. And I think about how it must be a phenomenon for every child at some point when they're adults to consider what they're going to do with their parents as they age.
0: I feel like I want to unpack that with you, but we might leave that for another day. It is a fraught thing. Why does it feel difficult to discuss the idea of caring for your parents if you don't have a great relationship?
6: Well, I think there's a couple of reasons. Firstly, society tends to have fairly staunch views that we have this moral obligation to look after our parents when that age. And also internally, we usually have a bit of a moral compass that makes us want to. We all want a secure attachment with our family. That's quite innate. So if you've had a difficult childhood and then your parents are in need, it becomes a very complex dilemma.
0: Is this something that people come to you with a lot?
6: I feel like it comes more than most people would expect because relationships are difficult and the lifespan can be long and fraught and there's a lot of moving parts. So when you've got your busy life and then your parents suddenly need help and, you know, attention, it can become a real challenge psychologically in terms of what to do.
0: Bev Wang, who does the Friday show here on Life Matters, did a show a couple of weeks ago about the idea of the mother wound, this idea that our relationship with our parents, especially our mothers, can be really fraught, and had so many people telling stories, including more than one story of someone who basically had this thing that had a fraught relationship throughout their life. They were now caring for this parent and it was hard to be there for someone who is in need and also kind of in the background be processing this resentment. Can you talk through what's going on there?
6: And can you imagine how challenging that is to have a degree of, say, empathy and compassion because now they're weak and in need? And also, mostly, you probably could justify that they did their best bringing you up. Like, you know, perhaps their upbringing was really difficult as well. So you've got that right next to feeling resentment and old wounds that haven't been healed, and you're pressed up against those two experiences while having to come up with practical ways to support them.
0: Yeah, real dissonance happening there.
6: It is. And that's where it's really important to have, you know, those boundaries and be able to check in with yourself and say, does this feel right? What do I need to be able to deliver something here that I'll be comfortable with, not born out of guilt or obligation, but something deep within me that has a desire to want to support while still taking care of myself?
0: Is there maybe a desire as well that that person, the parent, is going to apologise or see the error of their ways at some stage? And if you're kind of waiting for that to happen, does that colour your relationship?
6: It can. And that's an interesting thing because I feel like we all want closure. And a lot of the motivation when leaning back into your parents could be around understanding why they did what they did or having your opportunity to share your experience for maybe ultimately having some sort of reconciliation before they die. And I think that's an admirable desire and goal. But let's be realistic. If a person has behaved fairly consistently your entire life, the likelihood that they're going to, toward the end, suddenly have epiphanies isn't huge. So manage your expectations, realizing that perhaps you're not going to get what you want out of a response from them, but you can certainly get what you need in terms of closure by orchestrating conversations and sharing things in a way that allows you to have peace.
0: How do you actually do that? How do you find that grace and do that caregiving when you are still perhaps holding on to a bit of this resentment?
6: Well, I think denial's not going to help. So if you're feeling that discomfort because you feel resentment, like, why am I helping you now? You didn't help me, or you weren't there for me in ways I really needed, then again, maybe do your own work. Share with a trusted other, whether you get actual professional help or talk to other people that may understand the situation, can help validate your concerns, and also let yourself off the hook. Like, don't be putting a whole heap of pressure on yourself to perform in a certain way. You get to choose how you show up in this space.
0: You're listening to Life Matters here on ABC Radio National. I'm Tegan Taylor chatting with Christine Begley-Jones. She joins me fortnightly for Head and Heart as our resident psychologist. And we're talking about caring for parents as they get older, especially the fraught nature of that relationship. If you haven't had a great relationship throughout your life and now you're caring for them, do you feel a bit resentful about it? AE says, caring for parents, it's the hardest job I've ever done and I got on okay with mine. Another says, our father wasn't a great dad, but my brother and I saw him through a difficult dementia-plagued old age because it felt like the right thing to do. It was tough, and my brother in particular still suffers the after effects of that trauma. So, Christine, that sounds like the dad has gone now and they're still dealing with this.
6: Mm. Yes, and again, I think that society probably plays out a bit in that, and just our feelings, whether they're your parents or not, they're aged, and we are supposed to look after the elderly in our society. So it's really tricky. And then you see someone that has had a big impact on your life really suffering themselves, and you know, their end is near and it's not looking good. You want to support them, but you might be then also opening up wounds of that 12-year-old self, or all of the times that there's been a fracture that hasn't been resolved. You can regress almost when you're in that space because of the interplay, and that's where self-care becomes such a priority.
0: The other thing about that text that shone out to me is the fact that dementia was a factor there, and I can imagine talking before about wanting closure and that sort of thing. If your parent isn't who they used to be cognitively, that could be even harder.
6: It can be, because you're not going to be getting very lucid responses, but potentially they may soften. The illness itself may make them a little bit more placid, or at least more receptive just to have those in the moment conversations. So you might not get what you want back, but you can still share and get things out that you've kept bottled up. It's not good to hold stuff in. So in any way that you can, in a cathartic process, express what life has been like for you, it can be very healing.
0: Another text here says, I have a parent who's a narcissist. I tried so hard, but looking after them, it backfired badly. Sometimes you need to believe the lessons you learned earlier on in life. Christine, what a tightrope to have to walk to be compassionate and care, but also protect yourself.
6: And that's where we've got to remember that it's not a debt we have to repay. Like, just because we've been brought into the world and we have these parents, we don't theoretically owe them anything. I really believe in that saying, you reap what you sow. And a relationship over a lifespan has many years and twists and turns. And if that foundational stuff is really lacking, especially if the parent has significant mental health issues or, you know, like narcissistic disorders, you need to realize that it's not going to be your job to lean in and put yourself in harm's way.
0: That's some pretty tough love, Christine. Like, what are you meant to do? Kick them out onto the street?
6: Well, luckily we live in a society where we can usually get support elsewhere. And the people that I speak to are really relieved to know that they can outsource a lot of it. And you might have more of a coordinating role or broker role. The problem comes with people not understanding and people looking in and saying, why aren't you there? Your dad's unwell and I hear that you're still going to work and doing your thing. So that's difficult then, because you have this desire to want to justify your actions. And at the end of the day, you don't have to. You have to reconcile it with yourself. If you want to share with others why you're not leaning in, you're not obliged to overshare. You might just have a couple of one-liners saying, our relationship's been very complicated, or we are not in a position where it's healthy for me to support them in a way beyond what I'm currently doing.
0: So briefly, what are some suggestions for someone who's facing this situation?
6: I think the very first thing is be gentle with yourself and have a good, sober look at your relationship with your parents and what can be had for yourself in terms of growth, closure, or just feeling like a good human. Sometimes when we're doing really honourable things, even if it's undeserving, it can still feel like we're aligned with our values. So try to make it beneficial for yourself, and at the very least, don't make it overly detrimental. And employ other siblings if that's helpful. That can be really tricky too, because everybody, even if, you know, brothers and sisters have grown up under the one roof, they still have a very different relationship with each of their parents usually because of, you know, what everyone's going through, different personalities. There's so many different reasons. So everyone might not be on the same page in terms of how much each sibling wants to contribute, but try to enlist as many people as you can. But be current about how you're feeling. You don't want to get to the other side and have regrets and wish that you'd done more or less. Sometimes people wish they'd done less and not sacrificed so much of their well-being when they didn't really have the resources.
0: Compassion for everyone in the situation, including yourself. Christine, thank you as always.
6: My pleasure.
0: Christine Bagley-Jones is our resident psychologist. She joins me fortnightly for Head and Heart. This is Life Matters on ABC Radio National. Well, we spoke earlier in the show about the local bolo, and I asked you if you wanted to give a shout out to your local bowls clubs, and you did. One says Woombara Bowls Club, north of Wollongong, is awesome. They do far more than bowls, including lots of live music and festivals. I joined for the bolo choir. It is so fun, uplifting and heartwarming. A big thanks to the organisers and all involved. Another shout out for Woombara Bolo from Josh. It's a staple in the area, a place where local families meet for a meal. They have festivals and bands regularly and an ocean view. Another says the local bolo where I grow up is now full of pokies. It's a shame that an organisation that traditionally existed to foster community is now a place that fosters an addiction that damages communities and families. I'm glad to hear other bolos have gone in a different direction. Well, that is just about it for Life Matters. I've come to you today from Jagera and Turrbal Land. I will be back with you again tomorrow. We're going to talk about why bother learning a language when AI translators are getting so good. Well, there are a lot of reasons. I'm sure you have yours. I'd love to know why you've learned a new language. I'll be taking your calls after 9 a.m. tomorrow. Here on Life Matters, I'm Tegan Taylor. I'll catch you then.

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1: 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And I reached down, I ran my hand along the water. And it was that very moment that I realised I'm about to cross the line for a new world record.
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2: Did you know that Australia effectively invented multiculturalism? I have so many questions about that. After the news, we take you to the Greek Australian Writers Festival to wrestle with the origin story of multiculturalism as more than a way that we live together, but also as a political philosophy, and consider what's tearing at its fabric right now in this fractious world and whether the arts and artists can lead the way to mending those tears. That's up next.

0: ABC News, good evening. I'm Noni Edwards. Opposition leader Angus Taylor has visited Alice Springs with Northern Territory Senator Jacinta Nampajimpa-Price. The pair met with relatives of five-year-old Kumanjaya little baby and laid flowers at her memorial, with Mr. Taylor describing the meeting as heartrending. They've also renewed calls for greater scrutiny of Indigenous spending in Central Australia, questioning whether hundreds of millions of dollars in federal funding is delivering change on the ground. The federal government says the money has been invested heavily in community safety, youth services, patrols, emergency accommodation and infrastructure. A former West Coast Eagles player's legal action against the club returned to court today. David Webber reports.
1: Daniel Venables suffered concussion after a collision during a match in 2019. He's lodged a civil claim for compensation against his former club, the West Coast Eagles, the AFL, an AFL doctor and two doctors employed by the Eagles. The doctors are seeking to have claims against them struck out. Venables' lawyer told the court his client suffered a brain injury and should have been sent to the hospital immediately after the incident. He said his client was instead told to go home with his girlfriend. And while not all concussions resulted in acquired brain injuries, this one did.
0: Experts say the economic impact of the US-Iran deal remains unclear. With severe inflation, economic stress and hardline politics deepened by war, they say there is little hope ordinary Iranians will benefit. The preliminary agreement is expected to be formally signed on Friday, and so far few details of the deal are known. Iranian Kurdish journalist Siavash Shahabi says the fundamentals needed to rebuild Iran's economy, including a mobile labour market, remain absent.
2: We don't know how it's going to affect inflation, the investments by different sectors. There are three important factors the whole opposition is working on: free political party, free union organization, and free speech. These three pillars are very important. We don't have them. These are issues that doesn't allow society to engage.
0: Israel's Supreme Court has rejected an appeal to release a prominent Palestinian doctor who's been held without charge for the last year and a half. Eliza Getzi has more.
3: Abu Safia is one of at least 14 doctors from Gaza who have been detained in Israel without charge for more than a year. The director of the Kamal Adwan Hospital was among the doctors who refused to leave the dozens of newborn infants they were treating after the Israeli military ordered them to leave in 2023. He was captured in 2024. The Israeli military has accused Mr. Safia of being a member of the Palestinian militant group Hamas, but it's given no evidence, and Gaza's health ministry and Hamas have denied the allegation. Physicians for Human Rights Israel says the Supreme Court based its decision on confidential materials that were not shared with Abu Safia or his lawyer. The court declined to comment.
0: Ukraine's President Volodymyr Zelensky has met his US counterpart Donald Trump and the US Secretary of State Marco Rubio on the sidelines of the Group of Seven summit. Mr. Zelensky posted photos of the three on Telegram with the caption, "It is always important to coordinate positions." Mr. Zelensky's communications advisor said the leaders talked as part of a broader meeting at the summit. Mr. Trump said he would meet Zelensky later on Tuesday. The Bureau of Meteorology has officially declared an El Niño weather event, warning it could be one of the worst ever seen in the modern era. Satyam Weinstein reports.
4: BOM has joined its international counterparts from the United States and Japan, saying an El Niño event is underway. For Australia, that means an increased risk of drought, hotter weather, harsher fire seasons and a delayed monsoon season in the north. For the rest of the world, there's an increased risk of powerful storms, heavy rain and flooding. El Niño is caused by the warming of surface ocean temperatures in the Pacific Ocean near the equator. The Weather Bureau says modelling shows it could be the strongest ever seen in the modern era. Last week, authorities in the US declared an El Niño was underway and warned there's a 63% chance it will be among the worst since records began in 1950.
0: Sport now, and American tennis great Serena Williams will return to Wimbledon after a four-year absence after being handed a wild card for the women's doubles by the All England Club. The 44-year-old winner of 23 Grand Slam singles titles made a comeback this month at the Queen's Club Championships, playing doubles with Canadian Victoria Mboko. Williams has won seven Wimbledon singles titles and doubles titles alongside her older sister Venus, whom she'll partner again at this year's championships. I'm Noni Edwards. I've been broadcasting this evening from Gadigal land. You're up to date now with the very latest from ABC News. And at any time for your latest, you can head to the ABC Listen app.
5: ABC Radio National. Multiculturalism. Did you know that it is an Australian invention? Nikos Papastergiadis describes it as Australia's great gift to the world.
6: The nation state was invented with ethnic purity at its foundation. Common language, common culture, one people. Suddenly, in the 1970s, in Australia, we've debunked the foundations of that idea of a nation and imagined a form of being collectively that we can be together without imposing a singular sense of language, culture, and identity. Now, that's a radical change. It completely undermines the whole reason why people went to war and slaughtered thousands of minorities

0: So that ethnic purity has been debunked, and we've provided a model of coexistence that should be celebrated.
1: A society built by people from every corner of the world. It's long been celebrated as one of Australia's great national achievements. But is the idea, the reality of multiculturalism as a political philosophy, as public policy, as just the way we live together under serious threat right now? And if it is, does that matter to you? Welcome to Big Ideas. I'm Natasha Mitchell. Talk to us today. The ABC Radio National text line across Australia, 0418 226 576, and our email address, bigideas@abc.net.au. We're joining you from the Greek Australian Writers Festival on Gadigal Country today. A landmark new book, The Elgar Companion to the Arts and Global Multiculturalism, puts the arts right at the centre of the evolution of multiculturalism. So is art, and especially migrant artists, also critical to its future survival? Professor Nikos Papastergiadis is the book's co-editor and director of the research unit in public cultures at the University of Melbourne. Two of its contributors also join you. Historian Dr. Alexandria Dalios, senior lecturer in the Centre of Heritage and Museum Studies at the Australian National University. Andrew Jakubowicz is emeritus professor of sociology at the University of Technology, Sydney. And they're joining the festival's founding director, Walkley award-winning journalist and academic, Dr. Helen Vatsakopoulos.
2: I want to start off with a definition, really. When we talk about multiculturalism, what are we actually talking about? Is it a lived experience? I can see a very multicultural audience in front of me. Is it a social movement? Is it government policy? Is it a management system to accommodate the various ethnic communities? Nikos.
0: You've covered all the bases. The reality is it is a lived experience. It is part of people's visceral sense of being in the world. It has been used as a policy to manage people, to accommodate them, to address issues that they bring forward. And it's also become part of a way of seeing the world in an artistic, aesthetic way. One of the aims of the book was to acknowledge the diversity of ways in which the concept has been defined and debated, but then also put particular emphasis on the role of artists and activists. Because we argued that it was the activists and the artists who had the founding vision, who had the original inspiration, and who articulated a sense of what it is to live with strangers. And it is a sort of political reality for the activist, and it's an aesthetic sensibility for the artist. And they embrace that need to be with others rather than to see it in a singular or particularistic way. And so we wanted to give this particular emphasis because often the word is seen as if it's something that was imposed from above, that the government advisors or policy makers implemented this idea and pushed it into our lives, when in fact we argue that it was developed from below. It was activists from the trade union movements, and Alexandra can talk about this more deeply. It was artists like George Michalakakis, who had a very pioneering vision of how things could be, and it was other ethnic communities, not just the Greeks, there was the Italians and the Jews in fact a little bit ahead of us, who were the early precursors, the early definers of what it is that we can be, rather than just reflect what we were. And the reality is, much of the debate around multiculturalism gets stuck in this top-down, not this bottom-up way, and also sometimes from this side angle, which is the academic viewpoint, where political philosophers talk about liberal rights or moral rights, etc. Now, all of that is useful and important, but we wanted to stress that original view that artists and activists first put forward.
2: Andrew, I want to ask you if you could just take us through some of the various historical policy iterations of multiculturalism. From the time Whitlam sat down with Al Grasby and came up with something, and then it moved on to Fraser.

0: and Howard and the rest. Can you give us that potted history?
1: Yeah, that's a very dangerous thing to ask as a social scientist. The chapter I wrote for this book talked about the first generation of the multicultural activists. So, and it begins with a very, I think, quite a potent image. There was a guy called Jim Houston who died a couple of years ago who worked with Alan Grasby and who actually wrote the paper on multiculturalism that Grasby gave and started the whole thing. And when I was interviewing him some years ago, he said he had to go out late at night in Canberra, usually in the cold, and go to Grasby's house and slip these documents into his letterbox because it was too dangerous to give them to the department because they would immediately lose them and make sure they never got to the minister. So if you think of multiculturalism, I think, as a social movement which emerges from all sorts of contradictions in Australia at the time, and these grow and people start to focus on the point that I think that Nikos made, of what it's like living among strangers. How do you actually engage in a society in which the whole nation-building process is about bringing people who are different together in the same place? And we've had various attempts. So we have the more authoritarian perspective, which says you will behave. And we have the more democratic perspective, which says we will listen to what you say. And I think if we think about the last 50 years or so, which is the history of multiculturalism, that's the dialogue between you do what we say and we want to hear what you say. And I think that sort of stuff, particularly the point Nikos makes about artists as a creative interface in this, is absolutely crucial.
0: How did, let's say, for example, John Howard take multiculturalism and change it?
1: Well, there was a wonderful speech. Wonderful is probably the wrong word to apply in this context. There was a speech by Howard just before the 1996 election where he was invited to address the Federation of Ethnic Community Councils in Canberra. And he said, I don't believe that multiculturalism can be the cement for the Australian nation. And the audience was not impressed by that. And he said, you may boo, you may boo, you may do that, but that's what I believe. And he came to power soon after, of course, and whatever asset he used dissolved that cement as fast as he could. So many of the institutions that were taken for granted before the 1996 election had suddenly disappeared within a few months afterwards. And I think we know what it's like when something can change instantaneously and the taken-for-granted pathway of democratic, sensible development seems to dissipate, completely dissipate. And he basically went out there and chopped down every one of those institutions. And the last generation has really been a process of trying to get them back again or reform them for the contemporary period. And if any of you read that very, very important Greek-Australian commentator on social change and politics, Kos Samaras, he has made the point that that we are no longer where we were in 1996. We are no longer the society that would accept what Howard did.
0: Alexandra, I just want to get to your research. You looked at activists in the 70s that were really trying to assert themselves. But I want to read a quote from Jerzy Zabriskie, who was one of the fathers of multiculturalism, who said that multiculturalism was a moral perspective where equality was necessary for the freedom of individuals to be different. But he also went on to say, the core moral and cultural values of Australia, Australian society, should, however, always stand above any specific cultural mores of individual ethnic groups. So how difficult was it for those activists to claim this equality without jeopardising, and at a time when white Australia must have felt very threatened?
2: I mean, I look at the 70s as a huge moment in this landscape and many different social forces kind of coming together to demand different civil rights in that context. And one of them were migrant rights activists. But this was a coalition that also worked as a working class movement as well. We're talking about a coalition that worked across trade unions, ecumenical charities, welfare societies. Many of them, yes, engaged.

0: engaged with their ethnic communities and saw the gaps in social services and saw that a less assimilationist kind of approach to the issues that their communities faced was needed, right? That challenge to the establishment was needed. And that involved several things. It involved challenging the monoculture. It involved this idea of political participation, that they should be represented in the houses of power. And it involved a redistribution of resources, challenging the actual mechanisms of the state so that welfare services were able to meet the needs of differently ethnicized peoples. And Jersey, Nicholas was talking about different readings of the origins of multiculturalism. And one of those was this sociological approach to the phenomenon and how it was shaped and defined and limited and contained. And if you do look at those original papers, and maybe Andrew might disagree with me, many of those sociologists saw multiculturalism as a transition period for many of those migrant groups, as in, yes, we'll allow you to have this for the moment. It'll help you integrate or assimilate into this idea of mainstream Australia, into a kind of ill-defined Australian way of life that they were very scared was being challenged by what was, if you think of it from the perspective of policymakers in the state, the prospect of a kind of organised, massive migrant aligned working class movement, because a lot of these migrants occupied working class jobs and they could see the commonalities with other groups in society. That kind of magma, that potential kind of force in society was frightening to them. So multiculturalism, in many ways, state multiculturalism was a response to their demands that kind of took it off the streets and contained it within the realm of policy.
1: We have a emerging criticism of multiculturalism these days. I want to ask, do you think that there is a sort of a social contract we make with Australia when we come here, that we will, even with what Jerzy Zabriskie said, you know, Australian values first, right? And that we really have promised to leave behind all of the trauma, all of the political battles, all of the politics of the old country. That is something that it's an unwritten thing, but that was the expectation for us and we have not delivered.
2: I don't think we should take Jersey's comment too literally, because there's probably a lot more wiggle room there, and it was probably written in a language of appeasement rather than to minimise provocations. Because actually when you open those kinds of phrasings up, you can reinterpret Australian values in a much more universalistic way rather than a particularistic or nationalistic way. So I think, I mean, those early pioneers were trying to forge a framework that had a different kind of universalism at place. Because the reality is, if there's more migration, there's going to be a greater need for some system of coexistence. Because we are going to be invariably circulating with and interacting with people of different backgrounds and positions. So given this demographic fact, what are we going to do about it? There are only three options so far that we've imagined in the world. One is assimilation, which is the John Howard view, like you really have to force the system back onto the people who have arrived. And that's an imposition. The second one is integration, which is the model that Alexander has just outlined, which is where we see it as a transitional phase where you open yourself a little bit to the other, but you basically direct them into a system which already pre-existed and it a little bit engages and inflexible with them. So that too is an interactive model, but it's integrating the people into the dominant order. The third one is multiculturalism. And the difference between assimilation, integration and multiculturalism is it takes the dialogue with the other as an experiment as to what and who you can be in the future. It doesn't determine in advance what you can be in the future. It says that through the dialogue, you'll encounter each other and generate some creative new option. Not repeat the past and not impose a new present, but through conversation with the other, explore and examine

0: different ways of being. Now, that's a radically different thing. And if we think about it, it's the most profound gift Australia and Canada has offered to the whole of human civilization. Because it took hundreds of years to invent the nation state as a system. And the nation state was invented with ethnic purity at its foundation. Common language, common culture, one people. Suddenly, in the 1970s, in Australia, we've debunked the foundations of that idea of a nation and imagined a form of being collectively, and this is the key point Alexandra's making, is about at the working class level and at the cultural level, that these are people thinking on a collective basis, that we can be together without imposing a singular sense of language, culture and identity. Now, that's a radical change. It completely undermines the whole reason why people went to war and slaughtered thousands of minorities in the Pontus region, the Jewish people in Western Europe and Eastern Europe, and so on and so forth. So that ethnic purity has been debunked, and we've provided a model of coexistence that should be celebrated and refined and extended. And so this is why I'm saying that multiculturalism at its best is an experimentation. And this is why I think the activist and the artist are at the heart of this story, because they're the ones who like to try things out. And they're the ones who come forth with a utopian vision of coexistence with others, of radical equality, of care, curiosity, and compassion. And so when you come with this wide-open vision of the world, this spherical way of thinking of how I belong and participate on this planet, then it's very hard to contain that within policies and implement it within a system that's about distribution of rights and responsibilities and resources. So what we end up having is a truncation of some of that big vision that artists and activists put forward into more manageable sections that were then adopted into policy and so forth. So there's two ways of seeing that. A negative way is to say that, okay, that's a destruction and distortion of that original vision, or an opportunity to rework it in the next round. And that's why I think those sorts of quotes have to be taken with a pinch of salt, because there are ways of reinterpreting those quotes as a way of provoking what's universal, what's good for all.
1: The milestones of multiculturalism, where it came from, where it's headed. You're hearing from Professor Nikos Papastagiadis, co-editor of a book called The Elgar Companion to the Arts and Global Multiculturalism. And he's with a historian at the ANU, Dr. Alexandria Dalios, and sociologist Professor Andrew Jakubowicz from the University of Technology, Sydney. You're with ABC Radio National's live event show, Big Ideas, coming to you from the Greek Australian Writers Festival in Sydney, with festival director and academic and journalist, Dr. Helen Vatsakopoulos.
2: But the ethnic diaspora has a loyalty to its historical homeland. That's why we've got a Greek festival. That's why when Yugoslavia disintegrated and the former Yugoslav Republic of Macedonia declared its independence under that name, the Greek diaspora took to the streets and protested. It is something that it's very, very hard to put away in a box the minute you come here. And let's look at what's happening at the moment. You know, the social fabric of our multicultural society is being tested. It's been sorely tested. So how do we stop this? How do we manage it, for example? Andrew, a question to you. I mean, Gaza, Israel, the Bondi Massacre, the rise of anti-Semitism, Islamophobia. There is a belief now that because of all of those events and the way that they have played on the streets in Australia, that this experiment has failed.
3: I guess the question is, what experiment are you talking about? My view, and I've been involved recently in preparing material for people who are making submissions to the Royal Commission. My view is that the problem has been, over the last generation, that Australia has given up institutionally in actually building the institutions we need for the sorts of dialogue that Nikos is talking about. One of the things that the Howard government did was dismantle many of those institutions. So it's been a sort of random accident as to how things work out. From my perspective, and this will go, I hope, will go down as it's intended, not as a criticism, but as a reflection. When the Howard government decided that national investment in education should be redirected heavily towards private, religious-based education, and he was primarily interested in Protestant Christian schools, but it carried a lot of other weight with him. And many communities, particularly those which now had an affluent middle class, looked towards the establishment of ethno-religious education in their communities. That's meant that probably for the last three generations, a significant part of the decision-making elites of communities have been educated within a bubble where their interaction on a daily basis with people different from themselves has been very restricted.
2: So you're talking about St. Spiridon, the Greek high schools,
3: I'm being very careful not to name. But, I mean, whether you're talking about Christian schools, Orthodox schools, Jewish schools, Muslim schools, they all face the same challenge, right? And they would admit it, right? There's been various attempts to ensure that the kids going to those schools have some interaction with others. But it's not the same as it was, as it were, in the first generation, where the vast majority of migrants who arrived in Australia, their kids went either to diocesan Catholic schools, which were very pluralistic and very multicultural, and not everyone was Catholic, but they came from a lot of different Catholic countries, or they went to state schools, which drew from a locality, and so they tended to be class-based, but they were also very multicultural. So one of the skills that the first generation learnt was how to work with strangers, mm-hmm. You know, how, in fact, to have friends from lots of different backgrounds. So it's not about the experiment having failed, it's about us having given up on understanding what it takes for a society to nation build. The second thing, and this is really the last generation of this, with the advent of the internet, the way in which people engage with each other is increasingly within bubbles of agreement. Right? So they are not exposed very much anymore to people who disagree with them. And in particular, they're not exposed to people with whom they can disagree in the creative and civil way that Nikos is referring to. Right? So, and I think there's a problem there with the whole structure of Australia's policy on e-safety, which is a whole other debate and we don't need to talk about here. But both of these are, I think, institutional failures which can be remedied if they're understood in the right way. Right? They're not some sort of natural disaster over which we have no control.
2: Do you think that the mainstream media has let us down?
3: Well, the mainstream... I don't understand what that means anymore.
2: The ABC?
3: I've been in and out of the ABC's some circle for the best part of 50 years, more than that. So I think I understand the ABC as a participant in its area. My own view is that the ABC has never really come to grips with the structural changes in Australian society. Its board remains pristinely non-diverse, almost proudly non-diverse, and governments of both colours, or all colours, have never bitten the bullet of appointing somebody to the board who actually knows from their personal experience much about the realities of the diverse Australian society, particularly people of colour. They're not there, and they haven't been. There's clear issues there, and we can see in the Antoinette Latouf bizarre catastrophe in all directions what can go wrong if you don't actually understand what you're doing as a national broadcaster. The other press, well, I think we know that News Limited has its own worldview. It has a very simplistic, self-protective worldview and self-aggrandising worldview, and it's very uncomfortable about recognising diversity as a pillar of contemporary Australian society. As for some of the other, like the Nine media, I think they have their moments, but their moments are becoming further and further apart.
2: Nikos.

0: You mentioned the very important role of artists in communicating difference and bringing people together and belonging and understanding of each other. But we are seeing them, especially multicultural creatives, being silenced. Now, you can speak to this, I know, because you were supposed to appear at the Adelaide Writers Festival, and after Randa Abdel-Fattah was disinvited, you were one of 180 writers who withdrew. Can you take us through why did that happen? What is the background to it, and in terms of your decision?
1: My decision was quite simple in one way, because I thought the publicly available letter that was issued about her disinvitation was a slur. It was a slur on a creative person, and it was a denial of an opportunity for there to be genuine debate about her, about the work that she presents. So I wasn't in the position to defend or attack her work at all. I just wasn't informed about it at all, to be honest with you. But I as a fellow writer, I thought when you associate a person's with a tragedy and somehow say that these two things are somehow related and therefore we can't handle the two together anymore, I think there was an absurd leap and an unfair smear. So it was impossible to do that. I also resented the contraction and debasement of the space for public debate around issues of so-called public security. I've run a series of talk festivals for the Visual Arts Festival in Adelaide, and I wanted to remind the board that the founding definition of South Australia was paradise of dissent. It was settled by white European minorities who were escaping persecution from Europe. There were no convicts apparently sent to South Australia. And these minorities were all religious extremists from different parts of Germany, France and the UK. And they all had religious freedom that they couldn't find anywhere else in the world at that time. So Wakefield, who was the founder of South Australia, always promoted this as the paradise of dissent. I said, what a tragedy it is that the founding principles of the state has been debased by this principle that was taken now. So I think at this point in time, we are under even more pressure to be transparent and open and frank about our positions and to be willing to listen to things that are difficult and uncomfortable and find ways to disagree with each other and agree. And I think this is the benefit of these fora, is that we at least present positions which I might agree or disagree with. And I don't have a view with Randa, and so I wasn't promoting or defending her. I was talking about the principle of that. And so this is why I think multiculturalism is all the more important in Australia, because there is no formula that we can have in advance of the conflict. The solution can only come through dialogue. It can't be imposed upon us in advance of the conversation. And Andrew is right. The fact is, if we are living increasingly in bubbles, either in the small spheres of our own internal community, which is maybe physically, geographically confined, but also virtually quite distant. Because in the internet, you know, you can be in conversation with your neighbour who's on the other side of the planet. And so you can be in conversation with other like-minded people who are far from here and whose consequences of your conversation are difficult to, and the cascading effect of those conversations are difficult to anticipate because you don't know the context in which those consequences are being performed. So you mentioned the example of the diaspora and sometimes holding on to more conservative views than the so-called homeland. But the diaspora is also a place where you can have conversations with other members of other diasporas. So as a Greek, you might find more in common with another Greek in South Africa, another Greek in Chicago, another Greek in the UK, etc., rather than other Greeks in Greece. And so

But that opens up a whole complex network of possibilities, which have got infinite pathways they can go down. And so I don't think it's realistic to expect that people forget the traumas, you know, from their past. And the Macedonian issue was a real disaster, in my view, the way it was performed here and the way it was performed in Greece. Eventually some kind of negotiation was found, but nevertheless, it was really appalling.

0: histories on all sides. And so that required much more reasoned argument and more historically informed positions than was actually occurring at the time. But anyway, we won't get distracted on the Macedonian issues because that's a long history in itself. But to come back to your point about multiculturalism, it is all about the need for transparency and openness to be with the other rather than imposing our views on the other.
1: From the Greek Australian Writers Festival, the co-editor and two contributors to an important new collection, The Elgar Companion to the Arts and Global Multiculturalism, three local scholars, Professor Nikos Papastigiadis, Dr. Alexandria Dalios, and Emeritus Professor Andrew Jakubowicz, asking how to renew multiculturalism in a very different world in which it came into being as a political philosophy and an official policy for organising our society, especially here in Australia. I'm Natasha Mitchell. You're listening to ABC Radio National's Big Ideas. Let's rejoin the festival's director and founder, Dr. Helen Vatsakopoulos.
2: You have a quote in the book from Behrouz Bouchani, who spent 4 years on Manus Island, the Kurdish-Iranian journalist, who said that the media, the voice of the media, is not as powerful as the book, which speaks to the power of writers' festivals and artists. Alexandra, I want to ask you, I mean, before Adelaide, there was Bendigo, where I think it was 50 writers withdrew because they refused to sign something that said, we will not talk about things that might be uncomfortable to others. And even before that, you know, the Lebanese-Australian artist Caleb Sabsabi, who was Australia's entry into the Venice Biennale, was removed. I mean, he was reinstated, but he was removed because he had an installation and it featured the Hezbollah leader, no longer in this world, Nasrallah. Now, I'm sure it wasn't a promotion of Nasrallah, it was art. Do you think it's a case of people just not wanting to have those sorts of conversations? Because I know with the Adelaide Festival, there was an Iranian writer who said, don't cancel, don't leave, I want to talk. You are denying me the opportunity to talk. So why is it so uncomfortable? Where are we at now that we just want to shut everybody down?
3: Yeah, it's a tricky question. And there are a few moments in the collection where the editors also talk about this in terms of how the debate now always seems to be framed as a zero-sum game in terms of, if you have your rights, mine will be taken away. So everything is reduced to a personal competition and we're unable to see the commonality of our concerns. I think that's a process that has slowly creeped up on us. I mean, we've been talking about the impacts of various Howard government initiatives. We can also see that in the way the language changes around refugees and migrants is not something we talk about in terms of civic and humanitarian duties, but in terms of security and threat. And again, that changes the whole debate and the discourse, yeah?
2: And Andrew, can I just ask you about the pressures behind the scenes? So the government has said, OK, we're going to have an Islamophobia envoy. We're also going to have an anti-Semitism envoy. And there's a lot of pressure behind the scenes. There's doxing. There's all sorts of things happening. It's all-out war out there. Why is there this need to just shut it all down, you know? Let's not talk about it.
4: This is a very interesting question, isn't it? I think there's a war out there because there's a war out there. Basically, but that's another part of it. A few years ago, I worked for the Multicultural Framework Review, and I did a paper for them on research. And one of the things I wanted to find out was, what research does Home Affairs do on multicultural Australia? Right, and this, it took a, it was like pulling teeth, but I finally got a sort of answer from the department. They sent me a spreadsheet. So I went back into the spreadsheet and spent a couple of hours trying to work out what each of the things were and coding them up and all the rest of it. And what it turned out was that something like 60% of the research that Home Affairs had been doing over the decade or so up to, or 5 years, now, decade or so up to then, was about security. That is, trying to look at or framing

0: the multicultural world as a threat and trying to look at how those threats could be managed, reduced, whatever. Right? The next single largest thing was around language. Right? How effective were we in teaching English? There was no research on the value of bilingualism or anything like that. Okay. So it became fairly clear what we were seeing inside the heartland of government. The question you asked, I've been trying to answer. I've been in Canberra the last week, and one of the things that I've been doing was trying to understand exactly what is going on in government around these questions. And it is an extremely difficult scene to unpack. I mean, there are simplistic explanations, but that simplicity, I think, doesn't actually help. The things that I was identifying as going on was the rapid growth of cancel culture in Australia. Now, that's not a one-way street. That goes in every different direction, right? So it might be Modi government people trying to cancel culture people from the Punjab, right? It might be a certain sort of conservative Jewish groups trying to cancel people who are seen to support a Palestinian position. It might be pro-Palestinian groups trying to cancel out Jewish creatives, right? So you're right, that's going on. And that's something that we're not really addressing, right? We're addressing the impact at particular points, you know, the disaster of the Adelaide, the disaster of Bendigo and so on. But we're not trying to come to grips with how do we actually deal with that question about in a multicultural society where intercultural communication is a critical part of building social capital. We are letting run loose some of the most destructive and toxic ways of communicating. I think decision makers are not clear enough that this is actually toxicity that they're playing with. You know, it's not a moral stance, it's a social intervention which is quite destructive.
1: Are you concerned, for example, if we talk about Julian Segal and some of the recommendations that after the Bondi massacre, because the government just let it sit for a while and suddenly it's like, yes, whatever you want. And the fact that that could even increase anti-Semitism.
0: Well, there's a whole long mouse hole you can go down around that. I think the decision to impel or require the Royal Commission both to accept the IHRA definition of anti-Semitism and for the government to say it's adopted without change now all the recommendations of the Segal report is really a drastic set of mistakes. Whether or not it has the consequences you refer to, I think, is a matter of time. But there's no doubt that the conversation that we need to have, the sort of conversations that Nikos is talking about, are not helped when red lines are drawn in the sand around very small patches of turf. Right? That doesn't help at all. And I was reminded of what happened about 30 years ago, immediately after Howard came to power. I was in Jakarta giving the Australia-Indonesia lecture, and I'd been given the topic, is Australia a racist society? Right. And the conclusion I reached was, or the line that I ended up with, because I was being funded by DFAT, by Foreign Affairs, and the last line I said was, look, I think the best way to think about this is Australia is a racist society, a society with a racist history trying not to have a racist future, right? So this was like, this is a challenge that we constantly, it's every day, every way. And then one of the Indonesian interlocutors came back and said, look, I think that the best way of thinking about this, and it's very creative art, writing the future of a nation is like writing a script, right? It's a script writer's sitting down at a table. So the question is, who's allowed to sit at that table? Are newcomers simply given a script and told to perform it? Or are they allowed to contribute to the writing? Not can they write the script alone, but can they contribute to the writing?
1: Are we becoming more racist? Because the sight of the Nazis in front of the New South Wales Parliament being given permission to be there at the same time with the government wanting to stop other rallies seems to me to be trying to manage the white backlash with white

0: Australians feeling that they are being overtaken? I mean, Alexandra, is that something that you see, a much more racist society?
1: Oh, gosh. As a historian, I want to say that much of this is not surprising. So we talk about this invasion complex that is kind of at the heart of a lot of far-right discourses. Yes, that invasion complex doesn't come out of nowhere. It's not just convenient. It's kind of deeply embedded in the DNA of a settler colonial nation state built on violent dispossession. That is the landscape.
0: And also the rejection of the Indigenous vote to Parliament.
1: Yes.
0: Voice to Parliament.
1: Are we getting more racist? I would say the 1980s is often held up as kind of this high point of multiculturalism. I have mixed views on that, but I would say we haven't moved much further. Progressive politics is in a crisis at the moment, and we are increasingly atomised, as you've hinted at, and we do need to take seriously the capture that the far right has in online spaces, because at the moment they're kind of winning that narrative in that space. And it is about power and it is about privilege. It's easier, in a way, for us to blame refugees and migrants for the faults in the system, right? And that, again, has its own history. That has a long, long history in this country. And as predominantly, I'm presuming, Greek background people in this room, many of you would remember the Greek social security scandal. And that in itself was, in many ways, an attempt to divert attention from serious faults in systemic issues, faults in the welfare state. These are all distractions, and they're dangerous distractions.
0: I grew up in South Australia, and South Australia's just had an election, and the election saw a rise in the One Nation vote. And even in the working class suburbs that I grew up in, I was quite shocked. And when I go back every so often and I speak to Greeks who are younger than me, but I notice, and especially second, third generation, moving to the right. I even had someone say to me, we were discussing the Bondi massacre, and someone said to me, well, that Pauline Hanson's right, isn't she? Well, that just sends shivers down my spine, which then brings me to Angus Taylor and the new hardline policy on immigration, Australian Values Migration Plan. Do you want to have a go at this one?
2: We know that politicians lie. And they are happy to live in fairy tale land. And the illusion that we can live without migrants is just so stupid. I mean, Harvard, a decade or two ago, commissioned this massive report on the impact that migration has on North America, and United States in particular. It was this 1,628-page document compiled by the leading economists, political scientists, historians, et cetera, et cetera. It was like the who's who of Harvard all contribute to write a single report, and the conclusion was it's like a free kick in football. It's only a net benefit. And we can point to the ways in which migrants overperform in the economy, overperform in welfare and contributions to charity, tend to live more in diverse communities and marry out of their ethnic ghetto, so to speak. And so all the indicators of cohesion, prosperity, contribution to society, et cetera, migrants outperform the main component of the society. And I don't want to quote Peter Malinauskas, but I do like his quote when he said, "Who's going to wipe your mother's bum?" But coming back to this question about the role of migrants, you know, we have to think about this in a number of ways, not just economic and instrumental benefits, but also the question of rights, not just in the political sense, but in the cultural and aesthetic sense, and desire. You mentioned Khalib Sabzabi, you mentioned Behrouz Bouchani, and the power of art and literature, which is what we're here to celebrate. Now, Behrouz's book, No Friend But the Mountain, was launched first at the Greek Centre in Melbourne, while he was still in Manus. We zoomed him in on the screen. We had Hoda Ashar, another Iranian artist who had collaborated with him in the room, working and interviewing him. We had Arnold Zabel, the president of Penn, great Jewish Australian writer, and an Indigenous group playing at that time. Now, that's the kind of cosmopolitanism I'm proud of.
0: Andrew, help me make sense of Angus Taylor's policy, please. As someone who has studied policy throughout the years, where does this take us to? Is this a new white Australia policy version of the good migrants and then there are bad migrants and then in terms of Australian values, we might just kick you out of here if you don't display those? Please, can you tell us what this is all about?
3: Well, I think what it's all about has lots of layers. The first tragedy was the period immediately or around the election of the Howard government, when many of these comments were there. I mean, the election of Pauline Hanson, for instance, in 1996 was a sort of, you know, a sort of pimple point in that process. And while the Howard government stuck with that position for a while, it recognised fairly soon into its life that the economic consequences of sticking to that position were diabolical, right? And it eased off. That Taylor's comments are far more about an immediate crisis for the Liberal Party, and that the definition of what Australian values are, he's managed to avoid as far as I can tell. Right? So there are Australian values articulated in the material that migrants who want to become citizens have to follow. They're essentially civil virtue or civic virtues, following the law, recognition of the equality of men and women, etc., etc. Right? There's very little beyond that. The other one that's, I think, really quite important in this, the Australian values thing, and Alexandra made passing reference to it, is what the Voice tells us, the Voice referendum tells us about Australian values. Right? In the research that my team did around cyber racism in Australia, which we did about 10 years ago, and I don't think the situation has changed in that regard all that much, we worked out more or less that the centre ground of Australia is around soft prejudice, right? So that most Australians are quite welcoming of the multicultural story as long as it doesn't make them feel uncomfortable in their personal lives. That's why we have Harmony Day. So I think the Taylor thing is an immediate attempt. I thought former Prime Minister Keating's comments were quite interesting when he described the statement as both stupid and cowardly. I have a slightly more something I can't share in a public arena version of that. But I think that's probably an immediate political problem. Whether it in fact generates bite in Australian society, I think, remains to be seen. This morning, Samantha Maiden on The Insiders was quite gleeful, in fact, about his comments. She said, this is a great experiment, right? He's launched this sort of racist bomb into the Australian environment, and we'll see whether it works. Right? So it's sort of like an experiment into whether or not what he's saying actually will gel with the Australian population. My own view is, I think, that the majority of the Australian population will be unaffected by it. A minority, particularly amongst minority communities, will be offended and scared by it, and a small number of people will be energised by it.
0: Alexandra, do you think that there will be a backlash? I mean, there are so many electorates that have, you know, big migrant communities. They might think, well, maybe I'm a good migrant, but maybe someone else thinks I'm a bad migrant.
3: Well, without wanting to try and be a political mind reader, my guess is that it'll fall flat. And this time next year, there'll be a different leader of the Liberal Party with a different point of view.
0: So you mentioned that the Australian Labor Party, when it came to power, undertook a multicultural review. What's happened to that? And where is it going to next? Some people say we're in a post-multicultural era. I know academics like to use those terms. It's actually worked. We're all integrated, happy, and let's move on. What's next?
3: Well, there is. It's actually a really interesting question. The multicultural lobby, so far as you can call it that, the people who have been around in this game for a while and many of the communities are saying, what have we seen? Well, we've seen the appointment of a multicultural minister and we've seen a bit more money, most of which got diverted into protecting mosques and synagogues after October 7, and not much else has happened. There has been a suggestion, as you say, that the government thinks they've done everything they might need to do and they can move on. There's nothing to see here.

0: of the Multicultural Framework Review with the establishment of a national commission to advance nation building around cultural diversity is absolutely crucial, so that it becomes less easy to destroy it every time the government changes. I think those sorts of things are still out there. I know there are people working together to try and convince the Royal Commission that in its reflections on social cohesion, it should see beyond social cohesion to a much more interculturally energised multicultural Australia, in which the hard questions are asked and difficult relations are actually nurtured rather than destroyed.
1: Professor Nikos Papastagiadis there. He is the director of the research unit in public cultures at the University of Melbourne, co-editor of a book, The Elgar Companion to the Arts and Global Multiculturalism. Two of its contributors, historian at the Australian National University, Dr. Alexandria Dalios, and Andrew Jakubowicz, emeritus professor of sociology at the University of Technology, Sydney. Big thanks to the event host, journalist and researcher, Dr. Helen Vatsakopoulos, who is the founding director of the Greek Australian Writers Festival, which is where Big Ideas comes to you from today. 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I'm Natasha Mitchell. Bye for now.

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0: So just how far are they prepared to go to defend their interests? 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
11: This is ABC News with David Rollins. Reserve Bank Governor Michelle Bullock says the board considered the financial pressures facing households and its decision to leave the cash rate unchanged. The RBA left interest rates steady at 4.35%, pausing after the 75 basis points increase so far this year. However, Ms. Bullock says that inflation is still too high.
12: These increases are tough for households with mortgages who are also facing high inflation, but they are necessary to slow demand to make sure we get inflation down. I want to be very clear that inflation remains too high. Leaving rates on hold today will allow the board to assess how these previous increases are flowing through the economy.
11: Treasury officials have been quizzed about the federal government's timeline to legislate its overhaul of negative gearing and the capital gains tax discount. Here's political reporter Pablo Viñales.
13: Officials from the Treasury Department were the last to face questions in a snap two-day Senate inquiry into the federal government's tax changes. Liberal Senator Claire Chandler asked the Treasury Department whether the proposed timeline to legislate by July 2 was adequate, but the officials who dialed into the hearing said it was a matter for Parliament. They were also unable to provide an exact figure of how much revenue would be raised from just the changes to the CGT discount. The inquiry has now ended and the government is intending to pass legislation in the next sitting fortnight.
11: US President Donald Trump has claimed that regime change was never a goal of his war on Iran as he lauds this week's ceasefire deal between the two countries. Vice President J.D. Vance is expected to formally put pen to paper on a preliminary agreement in Switzerland on Friday. US and Israeli strikes in February killed Iran's supreme leader Ayatollah Ali Khamenei, creating a void that was eventually filled by his son Mujtaba Khamenei. Speaking to reporters at the G7 summit in France, Trump described the current Iranian leadership as smart people who were nice to deal with.

0: I never cared about regime change. It's never a part, but I guess you have regime change because you know better than anybody. The first group, they're all dead. The second group, they're dead. A part of the third group is gone. And we're dealing with people that I think are very rational people.
1: The Climate Council says the Northern Territory government's new climate resilience plan will cause emissions to increase rather than fall. Yesterday, NT Environment Minister Joshua Burgoyne announced the plan, which includes accelerating the Beetaloo Basin gas project as its top priority. Climate Council senior advisor Ben McLeod says the plan makes no sense.
2: You can't have a climate resilience plan where the number one thing that the Northern Territory plans to do is drill for more gas and make climate change worse. Their resilience plan is essentially to pour fuel on the fire. It's like putting out a house fire with diesel.
1: A man arrested as part of an investigation into Desi Freeman's time on the run has been released. Ethan Seidemann reports.
3: Police killer Desi Freeman spent 7 months evading detection until he was eventually found and shot dead by police in March. Detectives believe he received help as he travelled between Victoria and New South Wales during that time. Just after 6 a.m. this morning, officers searched three properties in northeast Victoria and four in New South Wales. They arrested a 64-year-old man and questioned him, but he's been released pending further investigation. Police are still working to identify who might have assisted Freeman and are appealing to the public for help.
1: Still in Melbourne, where prosecutors have told a court there is no compelling evidence that a woman accused of slavery charges has renounced support for Islamic State. James Oaten has more.
4: Defence lawyers for Zainab Ahmed have told the Melbourne Magistrates Court she does not support Islamic State, detailing her disdain for a system that deprived women of their liberties. The prosecution have said Zainab Ahmed had not made statements renouncing her support, and the accused has a history of posting messages on social media supporting Islamic State. Prosecutor Andrew Sprague told the court that should prove a risk to the public if Ms. Ahmed were granted bail remains unacceptable. A decision will be confirmed tomorrow.
1: And an elderly man has died in a unit fire in Sydney's west. Fire crews were called to the Bonnie Rigg unit block earlier this evening. A man aged in his 80s was pulled from the building. Officers tried to revive him, but he couldn't be saved. A crime scene has been established and police are investigating. ABC News.
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6: So, Jerry, we now have a deal between Iran and the US to be signed on Friday. So what's in it and what's not in it?
7: Precisely, and honestly, I think it'll be a day-by-day prospect, whether it actually hangs together.
6: But Trump still says he wants to get the nuclear dust, as he calls it. But you might observe Iran is playing a rather strong hand right now.
7: And just as the prospect of peace in the Iran war appears to be in reach, other things are rumbling on, like a trade war between China and Europe.
6: Always the optimist, Geraldine. I'm Hamish McDonald.
7: And I'm Geraldine Duke. Let's go roaming.

0: Yes, we're going to get to our guest a little bit later today, Hamish, but he emphasises the importance of a sort of massively changing international scene, and he emphasises this difference between architects and artisans. It's fascinating, and I don't know quite how he was thinking about it in Europe and China, but how he'd apply it to this deal that we've seen, which, look, for once, I don't know whether it'll hold together. Do you think it will?
1: Well, look, certainly reading the detail of it, it seems like something that could hold together, I reckon, at least until the next phase. In many respects, the most difficult component parts of this are being, you know, the can is being kicked down the road or kicked further along the Strait of Hormuz, you might put it. So I do think the things that are, that we're being told are agreed, can be upheld. There's probably another piece to this puzzle, which is Benjamin Netanyahu and whether he effectively does what Trump tells him to do. I think that's always the kind of wild card here. But I do think we're going to get to Friday and that to a large extent. I mean, this is only a 60-day extension, Geraldine. That's the other piece of this that's worth noting. This is not bringing all of the matters that are before Iran and the United States to a closure.
0: No, it certainly isn't. And look, I think that it's been very interesting that neither Israel nor Hezbollah were named, I think, in this deal. And both of them have to come to the party, as it were, if things are going to settle down. And we'll see whether that occurs. And, you know, you do wonder what is happening with that Iranian leadership, whether a lot of this sort of, I mean, clearly Trump, neither of them want to go back to full war. And Trump's been ready to sign for ages. And they've been, I think they've probably been absolutely dragooning their hardliners in to say yes. So, I mean, I just think, I'm hedging my bets about whether it really does last.
1: I have read some analysis that the US is taking the view that by doing this deal, it hands some authority to the not quite most extreme hardliners in the Iranian regime. So it's Bagar Kalibaf, the Speaker of the Iranian Parliament, former mayor of Tehran, that's been the lead negotiator here. He, you know, we've done a whole episode on him. He has emerged as one of the key power players. Of course, no one has seen the new supreme leader, the son of the assassinated supreme leader, since he was injured in those strikes early on in the first phases of this. So Kalibaf appears to be where a lot of the, I suppose, day-to-day power rests at the moment.
0: Do you remember when that was first said to us in one of our episodes? About 6 weeks ago, I hadn't heard of him. I mean, sort of heard of him. And suddenly this man emerged. I've never forgotten that, actually.
1: And so I think on first reading, the arrangements that are agreed as of now look pretty favourable to Iran, right? There's no agreement on nuclear. There's not really any shift in Iran's position on the nuclear program. The discussion about that will unfold at
0: and
1: a later date.
0: Their ballistic program as well, very important.
1: In addition, they've made no commitment to external militias, you know, Hezbollah, all the rest of it, the Houthis. They've also agreed only to not charge tariffs on ships passing through the Strait of Hormuz for this 60-day period. What happens beyond that, I don't think anyone really knows. There's going to be some kind of new protocol shared between the Omanis and the Iranians for passage through the Strait of Hormuz. In return, there's going to be a lifting of the blockade. There is discussion about sanctions relief, but that appears to be tied to the later progression of the nuclear talks. But I think what's interesting is this argument that the US administration has seen fit to agree something with the current set in charge of Iran, because going even further would only add more authority to the more hard line within the regime. Now, I don't know whether you believe that or not, but that's an argument I've seen made over the past few hours.
0: No, I think that's plausible. I think that is plausible, given that I think it's so murky. No one really knows who's running Iran. But, you know, meanwhile, it has taken our attention away from a whole lot of other things that are rumbling on. There really is this fascinating story of a sort of a trade war heading for possibly a big collision between China and the EU. And on the 29th of May, for instance, all 27 commissioners of the European Commission agreed that the current trade relationship with China is unsustainable. sustainable. I think there's a running trade deficit of about €1 billion a day, would you believe, in favour of China. I mean, in the old ways, we'd say they are dumping. I think there's quite a lot of evidence that they're dumping all sorts of products onto European soil, particularly in the car area, which is, you know, absolutely existential for France and Germany especially. And it is going to come to a head. There's going to be a big EU meeting on the 18th and 19th this week of June in Brussels. And the question is, what will come of it? Because there's just this steep rise in Chinese imports and a slowing of exports to them. And I don't think it can carry on quite as it is.
1: Well, let's get to our guest. Mark Leonard has been analysing, explaining international relations for a very long time. He's the co-founder and director of the European Council on Foreign Relations. He hosts their podcast, The World in 30 Minutes. He's written books like Surviving Chaos, Geopolitics, When the Rules Fail, which feels right for this moment in time. Here he is now.
0: Mark Leonard, welcome to Global Roaming.
2: Hi, it's wonderful to be with you.
0: Look, let's go to the big news first, because it does appear that the US and Iran have signed some sort of deal. I'm hesitant to call it a peace deal. I think it's a deal. It's due to be signed on Friday. Do you suspect it'll hold up? And, you know, how would you see the sticking points, all part of this new world of constant adaptation that you describe?
2: Yeah, well, it's not a peace deal in the way that we came to understand them in the past, which are sort of comprehensive deals which try and solve any of the problems. What it is an attempt to get both Iran and the United States of America out of a tricky spot and to postpone a lot of the difficult issues. So they're sort of starting by trying to reopen the Straits of Hormuz. It's not entirely clear how that is going to work. The Iranian authorities have said that we're not going to go back to the status quo ante and that they're going to maintain attempts to monitor who comes and goes through the straits, because this is now a new superpower that they discovered as a result of the crisis. So they're not just going to let that go. They have demanded, as part of the conditions for that, a ceasefire in Lebanon as well. And it's not entirely clear whether or how long Tel Aviv is going to stick to that. We've seen from what's happened in Gaza that just because Israel agrees to a ceasefire doesn't necessarily mean that it will stick to it.
0: But also the point is that they're pulling the strings for Hezbollah, so are they going to stick to it too?
2: Indeed, that's another dimension. And then the kind of final bit, which is the most challenging bit, is this whole crisis started because Donald Trump said that he wanted to deal with the Iranian nuclear program, and that is not going to be resolved now. So there will be a process to talk about that. And the hope is that you will end up with some sort of deal like the JCPOA, the deal which President Obama signed with the Iranians, which Trump quit when he was president the first time. But that is not something which is going to happen in the next few days. So there's a lot that can still go wrong in the weeks ahead, whether it's in Lebanon, whether it's more problems in the Straits of Hormuz, or discussions getting bogged down on the nuclear issue. And in the meantime, lots of different countries around the world have been quite terrified by the fact that this war came out of nowhere, that they weren't consulted on it, and they're all making alternative arrangements. And it's very, very striking how much uncertainty there is amongst American allies, both in the Gulf, but also, further afield.
0: So, Mark, what impact do you think the lifting of sanctions on Iran might have on European trade, which is your sort of particular fascination? I mean, is this theoretically quite a win for Europe as well as Iran?
2: Well, when the JCPOA was signed, there was a hope that you could return to a situation where Iran was being bound into having, something to lose from not having good relationships with Europe, with America, and with the developed world. There were attempts to invest in Iran. Total, the big French oil company was about to open big facilities there and launch major investments there. There are investments by Airbus in terms of renewing the Iranian fleet, which has been suffering a lot from their aircraft fleet, which had been suffering a lot from the sanctions regimes. And as soon as Trump withdrew from the JCPOA, it became impossible for any of those things to happen. I think people are going to be extremely careful before they go back in now, because it's quite clear that the peace is very fragile, that we have a somewhat mercurial and unpredictable regime in Washington, and the politics in Tehran is also unpredictable, given what the country's been through over the last few years. There's a lot of, as I said before, there's a lot of social unease and tension, which would be putting the regime under a lot of pressure were they not in a state of war. I suspect you're not going to see a kind of huge wall of European capital flowing into Iran and a massive increase in trade in the short term. I think the big hope from Europeans is that the Straits of Hormuz open up so that you get access to jet fuel and other types of energy products, not necessarily from Iran. But the fact that Iran is going to be able to sell its oil and gas into the world will take some pressure off global energy markets as well.

0: You're listening to Global Roaming from Radio National. It's Hamish here with Jerry. Our guest on this episode is Mark Leonard. He's the co-founder of the European Council on Foreign Relations. So, Mark, I would have thought in that context, Europe would be thinking, gosh, we might now have the opportunity for things to return somewhat to normal. We're going to get more oil flowing and we want to stabilise certainly the trading environment. And yet your assertion is that Europe might in fact really be angling up to China, possibly with some kind of trade war. Is that really what's brewing?
1: I think what's happened in Europe has been, over a very short period of time, the effects of China's economic decisions have coupled with the closing of American markets after Liberation Day have led to an enormous, what people are calling a China shock 2.0, which is doing an enormous amount of damage to European companies, particularly in Germany, which is Europe's industrial superpower. And we're going from a situation where China was had an economic model which was very complementary with the German economic model. They were buying lots of German machine tools and German cars, and where China was exporting industrial products, they weren't competing with German ones, towards a situation where China is literally replacing a lot of German products, is in competition with most of German industry. And this is not just in the bilateral relationship, but also in third countries where Chinese companies, which are highly subsidized and which get kind of scale from this kind of huge protected market in China, are able to undercut European exports. And the results have been absolutely devastating to large parts of the German economy. And you're seeing companies like Volkswagen, you know, laying off 50,000 workers, closing factories. And a lot of the core industrial base, which was at the heart of Germany's post-war identity, is now being threatened. And people are worrying that, you know, Baden-Württemberg and other kind of prosperous German states could end up looking like Detroit. You know, when
2: Are they panicking or not?
1: They're totally panicking, yeah. So there is a kind of panic in the political debate. And that's also being replicated in some other countries. One of the difficulties is that European countries aren't all in exactly the same place. So some countries have done well out of Chinese investment. Spain, for example, has had a number of EV plants opened up, and they are more kind of open to the idea that China's growth could help them. But there has been a rapid change of heart as far as China's concerned. And the basic problem is that China has been doubling down on exporting cut price industrial surplus to the rest of the world rather than stimulating domestic demand. And European governments realize that if they don't act soon, they could see entire swathes of their industrial capacity wiped out by these Chinese exports. And as a result, you have some quite bold ideas being put forward. The French government, for example, has been suggesting, well, some people in the French government have been suggesting a 30% tariff on all Chinese imports.
2: Is that vaguely likely?
1: I don't think the Germans are going to be up for that, but it shows the sort of direction of travel of the debate. And there is going to be, in the next couple of weeks, a very important meeting of European governments where they're going to decide what to do. They also, you know, have... I was in China a few months ago, and part of the problem for Europeans is that they have a credibility crisis, because after the Liberation Day tariffs, Europeans did a deal with the US at Turnberry, which looked like a capitulation to the Chinese, at the same time that China was pushing back very aggressively by weaponizing rare earths and magnets and other tools. So I think they might, you know, the Chinese look at the Europeans, compare their response to their own response, and they don't understand it's actually quite a different situation, because Europeans depend on the US for support in Ukraine. And they have a very different sort of relationship with the US to the one that China wants to have. So I think they might be over.

0: estimating European weakness and could end up actually provoking a much harsher response than would have been the case if China had moderated its policy approach and had been less aggressive towards Europeans.
1: Well, that brings us rather nicely then to your sort of overview diagnosis that in this world that is just fundamentally changed, you just make no bones about it, that old world that we've had for the last 80 years is gone, it's not coming back, and that the new world will be dominated by architects and artisans. And you put quite a lot into these two different descriptions. Now, what's the difference and which countries are you referring to?
0: So, yeah, as you say, my sort of starting point is that we're entering a period of what I call unorder, which is different from disorder. Disorder is a time when people agree on what the rules are and some people break the rules. Unorder is what happens when we don't have any shared frameworks. There are no agreements on the rules. There isn't a kind of stable balance of power. And as a result, you just get countries doing what they want in an unconstrained way. And
1: is that nihilism?
0: I'm not sure it's nihilism. It's just what happens when you go from having, you know, Henry Kissinger said that the world order depends on two things. One is a sort of balance of power. So you need to have a kind of relationship of power between different countries that's reasonably stable. And secondly, an agreement about some rules of things that you won't do as well as what you will do, which people might not love, but they will accept because the consequences of not accepting them are very bad. And you had those two conditions for, you know, most of my lifetime. You know, during the Cold War, there was a balance between the Soviet Union and the US. After the end of the Cold War, the US was so much more powerful than anyone else that it was a kind of able to underpin a kind of global order. Whereas at the moment, that has eroded. The US is still enormously powerful, but it doesn't have either the ability nor the will to uphold a global rules-based order. China's not trying to replace it. And as a result, you've got things like what's happening in the Straits of Hormuz, where different countries are doing things without any real reference to international law. And that leads people to think about how do you survive in this kind of in this world. And I have this kind of these two models for thinking about survival. So one is, as you said, the architects. And in many ways, the Americans and the Europeans after the Second World War were the kind of models of the architects. They designed a beautiful global system with the United Nations, the International Monetary Fund, the World Bank and NATO and a whole series of different institutions and rules. Another way of thinking about how you survive in these circumstances is what I call the artisans. So they're not people who start with an ideal blueprint for what the world should look like. Instead, they try and understand where the world's going anyway, and they will adapt to it. Instead of building things from scratch, they'll reuse old materials. They'll try things out. They'll improvise. If things don't work, you get rid of them. You try new things out. And the model for that is China, I think, because China came back to the global prime time in an order that it didn't create and was willing to use some of the institutions for its own end. So it got quite active in the World Trade Organization and the UN system and the IMF and other institutions. But it also kind of created its own institutions like the Shanghai Cooperation Organization and the BRICS. And it tested different things out, the Belt and Road Initiative, other things. But what it hasn't been trying to do is to build a global architecture which looks like the American-led order that's trying to solve global problems on behalf of all of humanity. Instead, they've been much more opportunistic, and their main goal has been about insulating themselves from the chaos around them and building relationships which allows them to have access to the raw materials that they need, to have markets for their products, but also to shield themselves from attempts to interfere in Chinese internal affairs from the West and from other countries. And it's a much more flexible, improvisational way of thinking about order.
2: But I also wonder whether this particular lens for viewing China looks different depending on where you're sitting. Like I wonder whether from Europe, China does look more like it fits in that artisan category. But if you are in Asia or Southeast Asia, maybe China does look a bit more like an architect and is trying to design a framework and a system, certainly in this part of the world. I mean, maybe I'm not totally catching the nuances of your argument, Mark, but I wonder if it does look different.
0: I think it's definitely true that what we're seeing is a move away from one world where everything looks the same towards one where things are much more fragmented and you have kind of parallel systems, coexisting with each other. I've been going to China for a couple of decades now, and it is very clear that China might not want to replace the United States as a sort of global hegemon in terms of creating a global order, but it definitely has aspirations to be the prime player in Asia. But what I'm talking about is less about, you know, whether they're ambitious or not and whether they're pushing back on other powers, which they're definitely doing. There's no question about it. They're very unhappy with America playing the role that it has done in Asia. They're unhappy having alliance structures which are organized against them in Asia, and they're trying to kind of undermine that in all sorts of different ways. But I think the way that they're doing it is quite improvisational and a bit more flexible. And you've seen, you know, just in the couple of decades that I've been going to China, you've seen them try all sorts of different policies in Asia. Working with ASEAN in different ways, thinking about having an East Asian community, thinking about using the Belt and Road Initiative in different ways, but also kind of unilateral policies of changing facts on the ground, using very, very brutal techniques against countries that get on the wrong side of them.
1: And you think that's artisanal, you're saying?
0: I think they're sort of trying different things out, seeing if they work, rather than trying to build an alliance structure like the US alliance structure. They have got, you know, very few actual alliances. Just North Korea is the only country that they have a treaty-based alliance with. So I think they realise that if the game is about alliances versus alliances, it's not a game they're going to win against America. So they therefore try and turn that into a virtue. And they say, oh, actually, we're against alliances. Alliances are like very old fashioned. It's very much about Cold War thinking. We want to move beyond Cold War thinking and allow countries to be sovereign, and we'll help them exercise their sovereignty. And I can see how that sovereignty thing is more popular in Africa, where China hasn't been the kind of imperial power, than it is with the Philippines or with Vietnam or with countries that they're putting very, very direct pressure on and whose sovereignty they are literally infringing upon with their territorial claims.
1: Well, Mark, honestly, that's just a little snapshot of what you've been thinking. I really appreciate your time. Thank you so much for joining us.
0: Thank you.
2: Well, that was Mark Leonard there, co-founder of the European Council on Foreign Relations. His book, Surviving Chaos, Geopolitics When the Rules Fail. And Geraldine is certainly talking about a lot of rules failing there. What stands out to you in that conversation?
1: Well, Hamish, look, I suppose I feel that his diagnosis of where constant disruption takes us is very arresting, that we better actually think about our local places, not just think in this abstract way. I found that, and look, I want to refer this, and we'll put it in our show notes, it's a superb interview that he did for something called Agenda Publica with two other European analysts, where it fleshes out more than he said. And it's one of the most cogent overviews of the sort of mosaic that's coming that I've seen. So I'm very affected by it.
2: I might take a look at that. I would like to delve a little deeper into what his argument is on that particularly, because listening to him, the thing that stands out to me is that I'm not entirely sure it's blind spots. You know, day in, day out, I'm hearing people call into the radio and talk about, you know, just as one example, thinking about voting One Nation for the first time. And then when you pursue the rationale, I think people are quite aware of the possible pitfalls and the possible flow-on effects, but not necessarily, that doesn't necessarily prevent them from thinking. I think it's more of a, I don't care what the outcome is here. I am just so angry.
1: Yeah, well, you know, I just think that's a completely useless emotion. You know, you're

0: You know, when you're angry, you walk in, you know, you get demagogues who come in and totally change your culture. I mean, I think that's amazingly, quite honestly, I think it's folly of the first order to be thinking like that. I don't say don't quell your anger, but for goodness sake, look at what could be lost. And that's what I think he's saying.
1: Yeah, look, I it's not my anger, but yes, I'm just reflecting on the conversations I'm listening to here in Australia, which obviously mirror so much of what's going on in other parts of the world right now. Thanks to our producers on this one, Shane Anderson, supervising producer Kylie Gray, and Jerry, more tomorrow.
0: Indeed, and we're going to post that marvellous interview with Mark Leonard and some other European analysts. It really is, I think, one of the best sort of overviews of the mosaic that we're going to live through. So that'll be on our show notes. Bye-bye, Hamish.
1: Bye-bye for now.

0: As America marks 250 years of independence from Britain, join me, Nick Bryant, for an exploration of the country's origin story and what's happened since.
1: This is the beginning of the time when human beings were no longer subjects, but citizens.
0: From the Declaration of Independence to the presidency of Donald Trump, join me for our America 250 series on Saturday Extra after the 7 a.m. news on Radio National and anytime on ABC Listen.
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3: Yes, it's a story that may even lead to Lord Nelson himself. So how do researchers piece together an artifact's history?
2: We'll also discover why the famously enigmatic echidna has such a big brain.

0: I'm Robin Williams.
1: And I'm Belinda Smith. Robin, I love a mystery. So when an archaeologist told me about an intriguing sword he'd recently acquired, well, I had to investigate. And it turns out that some of the most famous and infamous figures in maritime history, including feared Southeast Asian raiders and Admiral Lord Horatio Nelson, may have once brandished this very sword. And it looks like it would be right at home in the hands of a pirate. Take it from the archaeologist who originally got in touch with me, Professor Adam Brum.
2: I remember my brother saw it and he goes, oh my God, this thing looks like the bad guys in G.I. Joe. It looks like one of the sort of weapons that they would use, or an orc from Lord of the Rings. It's a fearsome looking and very exotic to Western eyes, a very exotic looking object. You would probably liken it to a, I guess what we would call a broadsword.
1: But this is not your typical broadsword.
2: So it's like a wavy, flame-like blade.
1: With curved, undulating edges, like a slithering snake.
2: The base of the blade, just before it meets the hilt, is elaborately and flamboyantly crafted into a type of handguard and has a hilt with this hemp binding around it and an elaborately carved pommel that's in the shape of a cockatoo head.
1: Wow.
2: And it's, when you hold it in your hand, it has a really good feel to it and a good weight, and it just feels quite like you can do some serious damage with this sword.
1: You weren't tempted to throw a potato in the air and try to cut it on the way down?
2: I would, but unfortunately the handle, like, has a wooden hilt beneath the hemp fibre wrapping, and it's fractured at some point. So the handle is a little bit fragile, so you have to handle it very carefully. No Fruit Ninja-like activities, unfortunately, with this old warhorse.
1: This old warhorse of a sword is an example of a kris. It's considered a cultural symbol of Indonesia and some surrounding countries. But what really got Adam excited about this kris sword was not its wavy blade, nor its intricate carving work, but faded ink on a paper label stuck on its wooden sheath.
2: So it says, a poisoned kris, a present from the something of Timor to Admiral Lord Nelson.
1: Mm.
2: Okay, so a couple of important points there. First of all, the reference to it being a poisoned kris is quite interesting, because in early European colonies,

0: these deadly looking curved blades having an insidious poison such that even the slightest scratch from one of those crisp blades would be enough to kill you almost instantly. And then the mention of it being a present from the something of Timor to Admiral Lord Nelson is interesting. I mean, Timor is a island in Southeast Asia, not that far from Australia. So apparently this object came from Timor itself or from someone who's connected to Timor. And then again, the mention to the reference to it being a present for Admiral Lord Nelson is just bizarre. But look, I've been doing as much research as I can into the story of this object and the inscription, trying to make sense of it.
1: I mean, you are a scientist.
0: I am a scientist. I'm used to dealing just with stone tools up to a million years old and things like that. But dealing with an inscription like this and a reference to this famous historical figure, this is kind of a first for me, but it's really exciting. And I've just been obsessed with getting to the bottom of it.
1: Even before getting his hands on the Chris sword from a collector in Brisbane a few years ago, who had actually picked it up from a gun show in the late 80s or early 90s, Adam's been an avid collector of Chris. Most Chris are smaller, like daggers, many with that distinctive wavy blade and intricate carving. And they do generally look like they could cause harm, but many ethnicities in Indonesia consider the Chris to be more of a ceremonial or spiritual object than a weapon. Each ethnic group has a slightly different style of kris, and they're highly prized, often given as gifts. And while kris swords retain the artisanal metalwork and carvings of the daggers, they weren't made just to be ceremonial objects. They were for killing.
0: Yes, this is a distinctive sword kris of the Moro people, and they are essentially a loose confederacy of Muslim groups inhabiting the Islamic southern Philippines, primarily focus on the island of Mindanao and the Sulu archipelago between the Philippines and Borneo. And in historical times, they were notoriously feared, formidable pirates and maritime raiders. They were essentially like the Vikings of island Southeast Asia.
1: And their primary targets? The Spanish, who from the 1500s conquered the Philippines and then tried to subjugate Moro territory to their rule. But the Moro fought back fiercely.
0: They were known to descend on lone Spanish galleons or Spanish-controlled coastal settlements in these huge fleets of fast-moving ships and just lay waste to them, basically. Cause chaos, this sort of hit-and-run tactic that sometimes would be up to 100 individual boats, maybe 1,000 or so of these warriors, and they would just spill out and just steal all the gold, capture as many people as possible and carry them away as slaves. They resisted the Spanish colonial Spaniards for centuries and the Spanish were never able to conquer them, essentially.
1: And kris swords were one of their classic weapons.
0: They had a whole array of bladed weapons, spears, swords of all kinds, but this sword kris is a distinctive weapon of the Moro that they would use when they were boarding ships. The colonial Spanish were never really able to curtail their raiding activities until probably the late 1800s when they got hold of steam-powered warships. Mm. And in fact, the Americans were still fighting them. When Spain ceded the Philippines to the Americans at the end of the 19th century, the US colonial administration faced the same problems that the Spanish had. They were trying to bring the Moro lands under the control of America, and the Moro weren't having it. And they followed the so-called Moro Rebellion, which was about a 10-year war stretching between 1903 to 1913. And the Americans fought the Moro, and they had huge problems fighting them. And in fact, up close, an individual Moro warrior, although they often didn't have guns, they would just charge the American soldiers in the jungle armed with their kris and other weapons like that and killed a lot of them. You know, they were, very, very difficult to defeat in close combat. So much so that it's said that the American army, after the experience of fighting the Moro with these kris, they actually developed a more powerful sidearm, you know, like a pistol that the soldiers would carry.
1: Wow.
0: Because they needed a gun that could stop, you know, an enemy in their tracks, because once these guys got up close to you with their weapon, it was all over. That was essentially the origin of the iconic 45 caliber pistol that sort of revolutionized sidearm technology in the 20th century. So it was the experience of fighting these pirates and raiders that really changed the American style of warfare for sure.

0: So Adam's Chris sword could have been wielded by a feared Moro raider as they resisted conquistadors in the seas around the Philippines. But if you believe the faded label on its sheath, it also belonged to another seagoing fighter. Vice Admiral of the White Horatio Nelson, first Viscount Nelson, first Duke of Bronte. We'll just call him Nelson. So who was Nelson?
1: I've always, of course, been aware of Nelson. He's unavoidable in this country. I mean, every major town has some memorial to him.
0: This is Martin Downer. He was a dealer at Sotheby's in London and is an expert in Nelson and Nelson's artefacts.
1: There are very few British historical figures that command an international attention. And I suppose you might put Nelson, Churchill, perhaps, latterly Princess Diana, I suppose. But there are only a handful of British figures from history that have a recognition outside this country. And Nelson, for someone who was living in the 18th century, he travelled across the globe from India to Canada, South Africa, of course, around Europe a lot. So he was extraordinarily well travelled by the nature of his career, but also the nature of his life and his death still commands fascination from people.
0: Nelson's whole career was in the Navy. He joined in 1771 at the tender age of 12 and quickly rose through the ranks to have command of his first ship at 20 years old. Now, Nelson was, by all accounts, a brilliant tactician. His strategies were bold, unconventional, non-traditional, and they took his enemies by surprise. But Nelson did meet his end at the age of 47 when he was shot by a French sniper during the Battle of Trafalgar in 1805. The British Navy won that battle. It was perhaps the nation's greatest naval victory, crushing Napoleon's plans to invade Britain. But Nelson did not survive. His body was put in a barrel of brandy and brought back to England, and he's been recognised as a national hero ever since.
1: So he's endlessly studied and endlessly written about, and objects that he touched are fought over by collectors. He cultivated a cult of a celebrity around himself. He was very keen to project his likeness to the public through print culture and portraiture. But because he was so famous in the last years of his life, everyone retained his letters. So if he had a letter from Nelson, he would keep it.
0: And Nelson wrote a lot of letters. We're talking more than 5,000 that we know of. How he found the time between winning so-called unwinnable battles, and especially after he had to teach himself how to write with his left hand after losing his right arm at the age of 38, it really is something.
1: As such, his letters are extraordinarily large, the archive of surviving documents relating to Nelson and to the people around him, which means that he's probably one of the figures from the 18th century that we can study most because we have the most sources for him. That too has helped to fuel the industry around him to this day.
2: Aside from all these letters that he wrote, after he died in 1805, did he leave lots of stuff behind?
1: He did. He left his possessions and his estate in a degree of chaos.
0: And that's partly because his life in general was in a degree of chaos, and not without scandal. Nelson didn't have any children with his wife, but he did have one with his mistress, Emma Hamilton, who was married to another bloke as well. So when Nelson died,
1: he had no legitimate heir, so his affairs were dealt with by his older brother, William, who was a rather distasteful character and a greedy man. And there was a huge battle over objects belonging to Nelson. So Emma Hamilton sought to secure as much as she could, and the brother tried to get as much as he could. Emma Hamilton had a series of auctions, and many objects belonging to Nelson were dispersed at those auctions in the early 19th century. And as a consequence, Nelson's possessions were scattered to the four winds, really, which is good for me because 200 years later, I can still find them hidden around the place.
0: Nelson's vast trove of letters and other documents helped people like Martin figure out if a hat or a medal or a wavy-bladed sword did, indeed, once belonged to the man, which would make it very valuable to collectors.
1: You stumble across little clues scattered across the landscape of Nelson's correspondence, and then you sort of start pulling at it, and sometimes you find a thread that leads you somewhere else, or sometimes you go and hit a dead end.
0: Martin's been pulling on these threads for decades, so he was the perfect person for Adam to email when it came to figuring out if his Chris sword was a genuine Nelson artefact.
1: My first thoughts were those of scepticism, really. Nelson had spent 2 years in the East Indies as a very young officer in the 1770s. That's the closest he came to sailing in those waters. But there was no reference to such a piece in his collection. It was such an extraordinary object to connect to a British officer of that date when contact with that part of the world and England was so scarce. However, after a bit of thought, it grew on me as an object that seems so outrageous to be true that it probably is true, because the labelling on the piece is very compelling. And in my experience, objects that try to be something that they're not or try to display a history that they don't have tend to be more obvious. So, for instance, if you were going to attempt to deceive someone with an object belonging to Nelson, you'd probably do something that you'd expect Nelson to own, like a naval hat or a medal or something.
2: No.
1: Something that obviously would be connected to someone of his type at that date. So to have this extraordinary foreign-looking object associated with him is in itself convincing to me.
0: But what really convinced Martin was when Adam brought the sword over to England.
1: The best way of working with an object is actually to handle it, because the object itself can, to a degree, speak to you. If you're familiar with handling objects, it's hard to describe, but you get a kind of innate sense of something that feels right or wrong. And this object, when it came to England last year, handles compellingly, handles as something that is right. There's no doubt that the object is what it purports to be, a late 18th century weapon of that region. And the labelling on it is also worded in a correct way. There's a lot to it that just feels right.
0: So, for instance, the label refers to Lord Nelson, which helps narrow down the time at which the Chris sword was given. Nelson didn't become Lord Nelson until 1798, and he died in 1805. So Martin suspects it was probably gifted around 1802 to 1803. And a Moro Chris sword being an appropriate gift to someone like Nelson? Well, that makes sense too.
1: I know, having read around the subject quite extensively, meeting Adam, that was a weapon at the time that was of the very best type, and it was a fearsome weapon to use at sea or on land, and was a weapon that was often employed by the pirates in the region, by high status members of the community. And so if a weapon was going to be gifted to Nelson from that region, this is the weapon that it would be.
0: So far, Martin's not found mention of the Chris sword in any letters or painted into any portraits. In fact, Martin's not aware of any other Southeast Asian artefacts in Nelson's belongings, so he's really just going on clues from the label and his feelings after decades in the business. But if it did belong to Nelson,
1: it leaves the question of how the weapon travelled so far to Nelson. But interestingly enough, when I was working on the piece, I found that Matthew Flinders did call in at Timor in 1802 before he circumnavigated Australia.
0: 1802. That fits Martin's potential timeline.
1: And he had served with Nelson. I mean, he was an officer in his ship, also had served with Nelson.
0: So maybe, on his way over here to Australia, Matthew Flinders picked up the Chris sword in Timor to take back to his old colleague in England.
1: You know, we're building up a plausible explanation, a plausible moment in time when this weapon could have been received by an officer, a Royal Naval officer, and transported by gift to Nelson. So there are lots of pieces of the jigsaw which are on the table at the moment, some of which join up, and slowly but surely we're building up that picture.
0: Another part of that picture is the Chris sword's journey from England to Australia. To that end, Adam Brum discovered one of Nelson's nephews actually emigrated to the New South Wales colony in 1828, and maybe he brought the sword with him.
3: So that would provide a potential way of explaining how the object itself got to Australia. But, you know, and on the other hand, these historical objects, they can find their way all over the world. That's not crucial to explain how it got to Australia, but it certainly would help to make sense of it.
0: From there, well, that leaves more than 150 years between it potentially arriving at Australia and the next solid time point in its history, which was a Brisbane gun show in the late 80s or early 90s, where it was bought by the bloke who Adam then bought it from. Who had it during those intervening decades is, at the moment, a mystery. But right now, the Chris sword is in a safe in London as Martin continues searching for something that might nail it as a genuine Nelson artefact. And if he does, it could be worth serious cash. One of Nelson's swords fetched more than £330,000 at Sotheby's in 2002. That was a little under $1 million Australian at the time. What do you hope will happen to the Chris?
3: If we do manage to find some sort of evidence that this belonged to Lord Nelson, it becomes then one of these national treasures of Britain and of English history. But on the other hand, it's clearly been in Australia for a very long time. Mm. So then it becomes an object of interest for Australia and our history as well. But then also it was, you know, it's an artefact, cultural artefact of the Moro people originally. Mm. I mean, look, I've often imagined that this belonged to a notorious or a famous Moro pirate, for example, and it was captured from this figure, and it might have been one of the most feared figures in that region, and was seen as a fitting gift from one lord of the sea to another. Surely just some rough and tumble pirate's cutlass wouldn't have been of much of a fitting present to give to one of the most famous people in the world at that time. So I suspect that there's a interesting story behind this Moro artifact itself and its original owner. And so that also raises this is then an object that is part of the cultural heritage of the Moro people as well. So, yeah, it's an interesting one there, Belinda. And it also, I mean, look, it's, you know, the object itself could be well over 200 years old and there's conservation issues. So it really belongs in a museum of some kind, that's for sure. But where, I really don't know at this stage.
0: And if a connection to Nelson proves elusive?
3: Well, look, you know, so far we've been just focusing on the historical sources, but if I can get it back to Australia, I'd really like to start to science the hell out of it, you know, like start to analyse the label. There's all sorts of scientific studies that we could do that might help to get to the bottom of it.
0: So it might be possible to figure out when the Chris was made by using carbon dating. You could use perhaps wood from the handle or the sheath, and maybe even extracting tiny pieces of charcoal from the metal, which would have been trapped in there when the blade was forged. It's also possible to try to link the Chris with Nelson using DNA. In theory, anyone who picked up the sword over the centuries may have some of their DNA lodged in the hemp fibre that's around the hilt, and this could be extracted and analysed.
3: You know, and frankly, this is just the sort of thing that I love. I love a mystery to work on as an archaeologist and really as a scholar. And to me, this is one of the most enigmatic objects I've really come across.
0: Professor Adam Brum from Griffith University. His archaeological work in Indonesia in particular has helped reconstruct ancient human migrations in the region, including Australia.
4: And it's a history of human occupation that stretches back further in time as more evidence comes to light. We covered that in last week's Science Show, when we also noted how some of our animals had been maligned as leftovers of evolution by overseas so-called experts. Even the platypus was described, okay, in the 19th century, as a fake. Well, now the platypus's relative, the echidna, is celebrated as exceptional in a new book by Dr. Danielle Claude of Adelaide. I went to the launch in Sydney. Your book is a delight in all sorts of ways, and there's so many puzzles about it. Now, let's start off at the beginning when, I don't suppose they're really born, they've got a pouch, and out of the cloaca comes an egg. How does the egg know how to get into the pouch? How does that work?
5: They are really remarkable. I guess echidnas, it hatches outside, whereas for the rest of the mammals, it hatches inside.
4: It hatches outside, but it has to get somehow into the pouch, does it not?
5: That's been a great mystery for many, many, many years, how that happens, because, of course, marsupials crawl when they're born, but echidnas, being in an egg, can't crawl, so they need a bit of help, and it's clearly the mother who helps with her snout. She curls up when she lays the egg and directs the egg up into a very shallow pouch on her belly. It's more like a fold.
4: But going back a step, for fertilisation, when mother-to-be is strolling along, there's a male train. How does she select out of that train of 3, 4, 5 males?
5: It's a tricky thing to know what a female echidna's thinking when she's choosing a male, but she does make her choice in the end, and I think it's probably got to do with stamina and staying power, the one who follows her the longest. And also, they have a courtship, so there's much stroking and pacifying going on, and eventually she agrees to the deed.
4: One of the greatest surprises about your book is the description of the big brain that these creatures have. And the question is, why do they need a big brain? It's very puzzling.
5: It is really puzzling. It's quite a large brain for their body size, and it's also wrinkly like ours, which suggests it's got a lot of cortical matter on the outside. And the forebrain, the thinking, what we use for executive thinking and strategic thinking and planning, that part of an echidna brain is very large, and we really don't know what they use it for, because all the things we think intelligence is used for being social, for hunting, for raising young, all these sorts of things, are not things echidnas do. I suspect it probably has to do with their long life and the fact that they need to learn a lot about their environment in order to survive and remember it. So I think perhaps it's got to do with memory.
4: Yeah. Well, lots of people are beginning to turn up, so I love the book. I wish it luck, of course. Congratulations.
5: Thank you so much. It's always lovely to talk to you about books.
4: Dr. Daniel Claude and the Enigmatic Echidna, published by Black Books, is available now and brilliant.
2: A few weeks back, we reported a story about crickets that tended to an injured antenna like a dog might lick a sore paw. Next week, we ask, if insects can indeed feel pain, how does that change how we legally treat them?
4: I'm Robin Williams.
2: And I'm Belinda Smith.
6: 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No One Saw It Coming. 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
8: Take two fascinating journeys into the heart of modern Australia. 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
9: The solutions I've suggested, they work really well.
8: And Australia's only cat historian, Jodie Stewart, tells the complicated story of our famous and infamous felines. The Cats of Australia and Boys. Books and audiobook available in bookshops and online.
10: Hello, this is ABC News with David Rowlands. The Reserve Bank's decision to hold interest rates has garnered consensus among some economists who argue that pausing allows the full impact of previous tightening to materialise. The RBA has kept its benchmark interest rate at 4.35%, pausing its hiking cycle following three consecutive quarter-point increases earlier this year. Creditor Watch's chief economist, Ivan Colquhoun, says it's a sound approach.
11: The three interest rate rises that have happened were about the pre-existing inflation pressures that were seen even before the Iran conflict. So we need to see inflation heading back to 2.5%. Hopefully we've got some good news on that front to come through over the next few months.
10: The Australian Council of Social Service says there are legitimate concerns that the federal government's changes to capital gains tax could have unintended consequences on charities. Philanthropy Australia has warned the overhaul could inadvertently hit charitable donations, as some philanthropists use proceeds earned from capital gains for deductible gift receipts towards charities and religious groups. Peter Davidson from ACOS has told a Senate inquiry that he doesn't believe the changes will make wealthy people less generous, but there are concerns that should be considered.
12: Our understanding is that a legitimate concern has been raised that imposing a minimum rate of tax on that stream of income, capital gains, may wash out or displace DGR deductions.
10: Hezbollah says it's received assurances from its ally Iran that it will demand a full withdrawal of Israeli troops from Lebanon in its next phase of talks with the US. The Lebanese militant group says a withdrawal would be the result of, and not a precondition for, continuing talks between Tehran and Washington following the signing of a memorandum of understanding between the two countries on Friday. It also says there will be no nuclear deal between Iran and the United States unless the Israelis withdraw from Lebanon. Meantime, protests have stretched into the night outside Iran's first World Cup football match in Los Angeles. Eliza Getzi has more.
13: As thousands of fans poured into the stadium to see Iran play, several hundred Iranian-Americans protested outside, calling for change in Tehran and waving the pre-revolutionary Lion and Sun flag. Iran's participation in the World Cup has been beset by challenges since the war's outbreak, dividing the community in the United States. Fans cheered and booed loudly while Iran's national anthem was played at the game against New Zealand, which ended in a 2-2 draw. Some spectators held large Lion and Sun flags in the front rows just hours after a court upheld FIFA's ban on the flags. The protests outside the stadium stretched into the night after the game ended.
10: The Northern Territory's business minister says around a dozen data centres have entered development in the NT in the past 6 months due to instability in the Middle East. Minister Robin Carl told Budget Estimates the territory is increasingly seen by overseas developers as a location for data centres and digital embassies due to the construction of a fibre optic network between Darwin and Adelaide. Ms. Carl says proponents would soon be announcing projects which would benefit the territory.
14: The challenges that have been faced by a number of hyperscalers in the management of their data security as a result of what's happened in the Middle East has led to them looking to other more secure and geopolitically stable environments, and I believe that the Northern Territory is going to benefit significantly from that.
10: New South Wales Police has indicated to the Oversight Authority that it won't adopt the recommendations of a review into a fatal domestic violence attack. Tony Ibrahim reports.
15: It took nearly an hour for a police officer to respond to the fatal beating of Lindy Lucena in Ballina about 3 years ago. The Law Enforcement Conduct Commission's investigation has found an officer dispatching 000 calls was central to the response. She was stretched thin, monitoring two channels, which prevented dispatches being made as quickly and frequently. The Commission made four recommendations, mostly to do with reviewing and improving the systems used to assign emergency calls, but says the Police Commissioner has either opposed the recommendations or described them as unnecessary.
10: New South Wales Police has not confirmed the Commission's assertion, claiming it's considering the recommendations. ABC News.
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0: Welcome to Late Night Live, coming to you from Gadigal land. I'm David Marr. Last week, three Indian sailors working on a tanker that had cleared the Strait of Hormuz were killed by a US missile. Those deaths are a big issue in India, where relations with America are, to say the least, strained. Narendra Modi is meeting Trump this week on the sidelines of the G7. We're also heading to Brisbane, host city of the 2032 Olympic Games, where, in the face of years of protests by whites and Indigenous, and in spite of promises to the IOC never to do such a thing, the Crisafulli government is still determined to plonk a 60,000-seat stadium in one of the city's most loved green spaces, Victoria Park. But first, to the United States, where Trump is still boasting he's made peace of a kind with Iran. To make sense of it all, we turn, of course, to Bruce Shapiro. Bruce, this peace deal, and you can hear the air quotes when I say that, can't you? This peace deal, has it achieved anything for Trump?
1: Well, of course, we don't know what it has achieved because we don't know what's in it. As even Republican allies of Trump, like Lindsey Graham in the Senate, are complaining about. Maybe it's the perfect Trump-era achievement because it's a war started for no articulated reasons, ending with an agreement that maybe is not an agreement, right? We don't know. Look, if it achieves an off-ramp for a president who has made a world of trouble, not only, of course, for Iranians who died and folks in Lebanon who died and the Gulf allies, but in his own domestic economy and domestic political process, if it provides an off-ramp for a truly senseless war, which is almost like a parody of a war novel war, parody of a John Le Carré novel or something, then it's achieved something. The problem is that until the document is signed and we don't know what's in it, we don't really even know if there's an agreement or if it's all an illusion. We don't know if we'll get to the end of the week without this ceasefire, which, parenthesis, I thought we already had a ceasefire. Without the ceasefire on top of the ceasefire being violated and working and breaking down completely, will we get to the end of the week without Israel, which certainly Bibi Netanyahu feels betrayed by his buddy Trump, having forgotten the first rule of Trump politics, which is that he will sell you down the river in 5 minutes flat, even if you are the prime minister of Israel.
0: That was also, of course, his rule in real estate.
1: Indeed.
0: And in gambling casinos and golf courses.
1: In everything except his most immediate family and probably even there for all we know, right? I mean, selling your friends down the river is the most basic element of Trump's character.
0: Do you think this is so fragile, this peace deal, air quotes, that Netanyahu could blow it up at any minute just by doing another bombing run on Beirut?
1: Well, he certainly could, and he shows every sign of needing to do that. Now, I will say, I'm not going to say in defense of this deal, but one of the things that Israel is criticizing and that Republicans and Democrats are criticizing, right, is the idea that it's kicking the can down the road on the nuclear issue and on other key political issues, fees for the Straits of Hormuz and all that. I will say that in the history of peace agreements, kicking the can down the road, i.e. saving the most difficult issues for later negotiation and calling that a memorandum of understanding, has a kind of reasonably noble lineage. There is nothing wrong with agreeing to negotiate further on the tough stuff once tempers have cooled down, once there's been a period of less violence, and finding yet new creative ways to BS your way out of it, right?
0: Yeah.
1: But so that piece of it is not something necessarily to dismiss. But as I said, since we have no idea how access to the Straits of Hormuz is guaranteed, no idea whether there's even any language about the nuclear issue, no sense of what the language is about other Gulf allies or Lebanon or Israel or anything else, it's incredibly fragile. And I think there's going to be every attempt by the current Israeli government to blow this up before it becomes facts on the ground.
0: Bruce, can you think of a single reasonable reason for us not knowing the terms of the deal?
1: Well, the reasonable reason is that there are no real terms, that it's an incredibly general deal. And there is ultimately a political reason, that is that both the Iranian regime and the Trump regime need to either sell this to their hardest line supporters or keep their hardest line supporters, their core constituencies, at bay. And remember, this is a two-sided fiction. It is not just Trump who is blowing smoke around this thing, though he is doing it in his usual creative way on Truth Social. But the Iranians, too, are being awfully cute about this. And they, just as much as Trump, need an off-ramp and yet know that the off-ramp is going to anger big parts of their base, their core constituency, and indeed is going to say to the Iranian people, this was all for nothing. And that's going to be the message that both sides get. This was all for nothing. Nothing other than a pile of dead bodies in Iran, in other countries. Nothing other than billions of dollars being spent has changed from the day before the war to now, except that ultimately, in the end, if there is a loser in this, it's the U.S., because Iran, despite having had its leadership killed and despite huge damage, comes out of this knowing that it has a weapon more powerful than nuclear war in some ways, than its nuclear weapon. It can upend the world economy just by shutting off the Straits of Hormuz. So Iran politically is in a stronger position than it was when it went in, at least in the world of international diplomacy.
0: Late Night Live, David Marr talking to Bruce Shapiro. Bruce, I'm naturally a huge fan of UFC fights. And I've been having a lot of trouble finding much footage of them anywhere. There's this huge public event to celebrate his 80th birthday, how sweet, on the lawns of the White House, and it seems to be almost invisible on the internet. Could it be because it was all along a commercial undertaking?
1: I'm shocked, simply shocked, to find that there is a corporate interest in happening in this establishment. Look, sorry, I was watching Casablanca last night. The thing to remember, yes, of course, there is advertising for crypto, advertising for businesses that the UFC that and other businesses that Trump has investments in. It was a that kind of corporate spectacle. It was, of course, honoring not only Trump's 80th birthday, but the 250th birthday of the United States.
0: Of course, we mustn't forget that.
1: Right. Was, of course, a perfect vision of Trump's sense of what American politics and the world and our Constitution and everything else is about, which is, the eye gouging, neck breaking theatrics of mixed martial arts fighting and of professional wrestling before that, right? I mean, Trump and boxing. Trump really learned an awful lot of what he knows from the violent theater of boxing and one of his mentors, Don King, Mike Tyson's great promoter, right? This is core Trump and has been going all the way back to 2015 when he was using the language of World Wrestling Federation and UFC to whip up his supporters. What's really striking, I think, is that the reason you're finding very little footage on the internet of this is that, first of all, while it's got a huge devoted audience, it's a very limited audience. But secondly, this fight went up against a completely different kind of sporting event. The NBA Finals that saw the New York Knicks rage to victory, surge to victory, sending the city of New York into spasms of
0: calm down, Bruce.
1: Cross-cultural ecstasy.
0: Calm. We value you for your calm. Calm.
1: This is a family program. I will try not to get too excited about this. But look, I was 14 years old the last time the Knicks won an NBA championship. I remember it very well. That was nothing compared to 53 years later, and yes, you can do the math on my age, but that was nothing compared to what you saw in New York over the course of the weekend, this genuine, heartfelt spectacle of a city sharing in joy, right? And that was like an alternative vision of the 250th anniversary. You know, the endless riffs on my mayor's Muslim, my bagels are Jewish, right? The celebration of diversity, that word that has been banned in American life, the celebration of cities and of New York in particular, which has been so demonized over and over and over by Trump. This was a joyful spectacle, quite different from the kind of perverse spectacle of violent acts, which Trump chose to celebrate his 80th.
0: On the topic of perverse outcomes, the Supreme Court, as it usually does, is about to hand down a batch of big decisions because it's about to rise for summer. Lot of them. Which is the most important as far as you're concerned, Bruce? Which is the decision that really matters?
1: Well, they all really matter, right? But the one that is going to get the most headlines and that will really rock the foundations of Trump policy is the likely rejection of President Trump's attempt to end birthright citizenship, right? That is almost certainly going to be found unconstitutional, at least based on the oral arguments that we heard a few months back. That's incredibly important to the immigration agenda. There's another incredibly important case about whether Trump has the ability to fire for political reasons the governors of the Federal Reserve and other independent agencies. That is massively important. There's an abortion case. There's a gun rights case. All of them are hugely important, and they're coming. While the Supreme Court has so often taken Trump's side on executive power, this term we did see Trump get a massive smackdown on his economic policy with the tariffs ruling. And what we've been seeing over recent months is the lower federal courts getting tougher and tougher and tougher on this administration. Look, last week we saw Trump's name stripped off the Kennedy Center in Washington, D.C.
0: But Bruce,
1: right?
0: Bruce,
1: at least we think so.
0: But Bruce, have we yet seen the wall without the name? Does this tarpaulin in front of it?
1: We have not, and it is again a perfect Trump thing. Well, okay, we'll take the names off, but we're not going to do a big reveal of that one. Thank you. We're going to keep it covered up, right? We've had a number of crucial immigrants' rights cases, a number of other cases in which judges have simply said, we're not going to wait anymore. We're not going to give you the benefit of the doubt. We've had the appointments of prosecutors, of U.S. attorneys, rejected by federal courts because the folks were unqualified, right? You're seeing the court system, judges nominated by both parties, really beginning to close in. And of course, this raises the basic question, well, if the Supreme Court says Trump can't ban birthright citizenship, will he ignore the court?
2: Yes.
1: The evidence thus far is that actually when the courts shut him down, that's his outer limit. And the kind of spectacle of that was the Kennedy Center this week, which first a federal judge said, got to take the name off. Federal legislation said Congress passed a law saying this is a living memorial to John F. Kennedy. You can't just rename it. Only Congress could change the law and rename it. That went to a federal appeals court. Straight down the line, the courts left absolutely no room for maneuvering. The Justice Department clearly thought, we're not going to win this one. They let it go. And
2: yep.
1: This is what we're seeing, right? So I think it's really worth watching what the Supreme Court does, not just in the context of its own internal arguments between the kind of among the conservative factions and the liberals and all this, but in terms of what the court system as a whole is doing in the face of an administration that, you know, tests it to the limit and where judges are really losing patience.
0: Bruce, thank you once again for joining us on Late Night Live. I have been speaking to Bruce Shapiro, contributing editor of The Nation, executive director of the Global Center for Journalism and Trauma, who brings eloquence and calm to the turbulent affairs of the United States, exclusively for Late Night Live. Coming up, the deaths of Indian sailors in the Strait of Hormuz cause tension between the two nations, United States and India. Last Wednesday, a small tanker, the MT Jalveer, had made its way through the Strait of Hormuz with a cargo of Iranian bitumen when it was hit by an American missile after refusing to heave to. Three of its Indian crew were killed. Two other boats crewed by Indians, one leaving and one entering the strait, were also hit by American missiles last week with no further loss of life. But the hits and the deaths have become a huge issue in India, threatening to widen a growing rift between that country and the United States. US Secretary of State Marco Rubio has refused to apologise for the strikes. Prime Minister Narendra Modi, under attack from the opposition, is treading very carefully. He's set to meet Trump at the G7 in France this week. A former broadcast journalist specialising in foreign affairs, Shruti Pandalay, who's the inaugural India chair of the Lowy Institute, has been tracking the spat. She is freshly arrived from Delhi. She joins me now. Shruti, welcome to Late Night Live.
3: Thanks very much, David. Pleasure to be here with you.
0: Shruti, Indian crude tankers have been getting oil out from Iran in the face of an international embargo for many years, haven't they?
3: David, just to come to this point very quickly, the entire incident is playing out, of course, as the crisis plays out in West Asia, as India calls it. But I think the crux of the matter is about difference of perceptions. The Indians, especially those who have been tracking these affairs for a long time, argue that the legal picture is far more complex than, you know, what the United States framing has suggested so far in terms of official responses to India's protests. According to them, a vessel sanctioned by the U.S. Office of Foreign Assets and Control does not automatically become illegal under Indian law unless restrictions arise from a binding sort of UN Security Council resolution, and therefore unilateral U.S. sanctions, according to them, apply only in American jurisdiction. So since India has sort of not joined the U.S.-led sanctions regime against Iran, the entire idea that the you know, some of these vessels were violating the ongoing blockade of Iranian ports has been sort of contested. And so in terms, according to folks in New Delhi who've been tracking this, this was a civilian merchant ship and the crew on it had no means of knowing they were targets. So this has been the larger sort of conversation in Delhi, saying that the need for pushback has to be stronger because of India's energy interests. And also really the wider conversation, as you mentioned in your introduction, in the India-US partnership. Because at the end of the day, these attacks were not, according to a lot of the media conversation back home, by hostile adversaries, as they call it. They are being described as strikes by India's most consequential strategic partner, the United States, and on civilian merchant vessels crewed mostly entirely by Indian nationals. And I think the figures at the moment are about 18,000 Indian seafarers are currently deployed across the Gulf region. So understandably, this conversation has grabbed a lot of headlines and hit a lot of sensitivities in India.
0: So those ships that have been held up there in the Strait of Hormuz now for weeks and weeks and weeks are largely crewed by Indians.
3: That's right, because if you actually look at it, India is one of the world's largest suppliers of maritime manpower. Indian sailors crew a significant share of the global merchant fleet. And the Strait of Hormuz, actually, if I got my notes right, handles roughly one-fifth of the global oil trade, making it a critical sort of transit corridor for vessels, which a large part employ Indian seafarers. So I think some of the issues that are being raised in New Delhi is that a blanket ban on Indians working in this region is neither the industry's demand nor a practical solution, because it would cost livelihoods and, of course, also disrupt global supply chains.
0: Has India pushed back in any way to the United States following these deaths?
3: I think you've seen a very calibrated response from the Indian government, and the opposition in India has been going to town talking about it being insufficiently forceful. But this has been a careful management of the U.S.-India relationship since Trump 2.0 has come into office. I think the Ministry of External Affairs first summoned the U.S. Chargé d'Affaires, Jason Meeks, and lodged a strong protest. And then the foreign minister, Dr. S. Jaishankar, spoke with his counterpart, Secretary of State Marco Rubio, and reiterated India's protests. But Prime Minister Modi himself has made no public statement about the deaths, and this has become a political souring point, especially with the opposition raising these demands. The other thing was the media in India track was how the accounts were presented themselves. The India's account was presented as a firm protest. The U.S. account, or you know, the statement coming out of Secretary Rubio's office, yes, was considered far more muted. But Prime Minister Modi is expected to raise this directly with President Trump at their bilateral on 17th of June.
0: To go back for a moment to Rubio, what was Rubio's response?
3: To say that whatever had transpired was legal and the precision strikes were carried out because of the violation of the embargo. Back home in Delhi, it was seen as insensitive, given the nature of the deaths that have been suffered of Indian citizens. And I think that's raised a little bit of a hackle, because just a few weeks ago, on the sidelines of the Quad Summit, Secretary Rubio was in Delhi, and it was seen as an exercise in assuaging Indian concerns regarding the trajectory of the U.S.-India relationship. I think that's why it's caused so much of a heartburn in New Delhi.
0: Why is the relationship with the United States so difficult at the moment?
3: I think there are multiple vectors in the India-U.S. relationship which have needed careful management. Let's just go back to when President Trump was re-elected to office. I think if you look at it back then, the Indian officials were expecting They were bracing for impact, as Dr. Jaishankar has spoken at a public event during his trip in Europe. But no one had expected this level of a recalibration of American interests in the region. I think the U.S.-India relationship was seen as being on an evil keel because Trump 1.0 had been extremely beneficial to India. In fact, Trump 1.0 was seen as putting China as the organizing sort of principle of U.S. foreign policy and therefore direct convergences with partners in the Indo-Pacific, including India, who was trying to manage the China border and the hostilities that come along the line of actual control, also trying to manage the China-Pakistan excess that it has always had to put up with. So the U.S. relationship was seen as central to capacity and capability building in the Indo-Pacific, and it was understood that 20 years of cooperation would see both ecosystem work together on many of the deliverables, especially on AI, on trade, on technology cooperation, defense capacity and capability building moving forward. However, the Trump administration provocations on the trade front, putting tariffs, a lot of public humiliation on against India, especially after the President Trump took credit for the India-Pakistan ceasefire after the Pahalgam attacks and post-Operation Sindoor. I think that really rocked the boat. If anyone has tracked India's foreign policy, you would know that India would never agree to third-party intervention in its internal affairs, as it calls it. So that was these were sort of core tenets of Indian foreign policy that the U.S. administration was neglecting. Finally, of course, is also the idea that, you know, there was a lot of confusion around what the U.S. policy on China was. A lot of the congruence in the India-U.S. partnership outside of people, defense, trade, and technology partnerships was the converging assessment on the threat emanating from China. The fact that President Trump last year talked about a G2 loosely with China, and then the current sort of impression that the whole world, including for many partners like India who are watching in the Indo-Pacific after the Trump G summit, was the fact that there might have been an acknowledgement of China as a peer. And by that logic, how would India's sort of relationship with China pan out? And also yes, the fact that in case of the U.S.-China relationship gathering momentum and course correction, that comes at a cost for India because China has never really looked at India as a peer competitor, rather than an obstacle, and always looks at it through the prism of Sino-U.S. competition. That would also yes, give leeway to Pakistan, which becomes more emboldened, both with its renewed relationship with the United States and its long-standing relationship with China.
0: Shruti, a moment ago you mentioned a G2. What did you mean by that?
3: That the global governance would be very divided between China and the United States, that they would reach a pact to manage areas of responsibility between the two of them. And that's a scenario that is not well taken for India, because India's consistent position has been that it is striving to work towards a multipolar Asia and a multipolar global order.
0: On ABC Radio National, this is Late Night Live. I'm David Marr, and I'm talking to Shruti Pandole, who has just arrived in Australia to take up the India chair, the new India chair of the Lowy Institute. Shruti, the killings in the Gulf have been an occasion for big attacks on Modi by the leader of the opposition, Rahul Gandhi. How effective are these attacks? He accuses Modi of expressing no remorse, of not taking any action, of being essentially silent. Do these attacks count?
3: Well, David, Indian foreign policy has a domestic dimension, but that's reserved for elections. And I think the tragedy that has happened in India is that the opposition hasn't been successful enough, unlike other shadow cabinets in the world, to come up with a clear response to a multiple crises that are unfolding for India and in the region. I think beyond the headline grabbing and the sort of mass media sentiment polarization, the larger impact on Indian foreign policy is going to be limited. I think what the Indian government is trying to achieve with the United States relationship is some sort of stabilization. I think it works on the premise that United States remains the preeminent partner of choice for its strategic ambitions, both in the Indo-Pacific and its own internal capacity and capability building, especially vis-a-vis difficult neighborhood, including the two-front crisis, both with Pakistan and with China. I think a lot of the technology capacity building also comes out of the United States and the Western partnerships. So the idea for India when President Trump meets Prime Minister Modi on the sidelines is to convey their position on the energy crisis that India's had to deal with in the aftermath of the Iran war. It is to have a substantial conversation on the H-1B visas and mobility of its people in the United States. It will be on having very concrete conversations of how the India-US technology partnership goes going forward. And finally, you know, setting the next steps forward for practical engagement on getting this trade deal through and avoiding further tariffs on its economy. I think those are the lines of action that you will see from the Indian government.
0: And Narendra Modi has very recently become the longest-serving Prime Minister of India.

0: and been showered with congratulations from around the world.
1: That's right. I think Prime Minister Modi is been the longest serving Prime Minister of India, has received global recognition. It also shows that the Indian foreign policy establishment is pursuing its ambition of a Viksit Bharat, which is a developed India, and that the fact that the Indian economy is growing at the rate at which it's growing

0: It is stabilizing its partnership with the United States, managing its partnership relationship with China, keeping its legacy relationship with Russia going, reinvigorating its relationship with the Gulf, reimagining its relationships with Europe. All are being undertaken at the same time when the Indo-Pacific is a volatile place to be in and the global order is in such drastic transition, speaks to some of the domestic consolidation that Prime Minister Modi's government has been able to achieve. I think that's an ambition that will continue to be built upon.
1: To return to the Gulf just for a moment, how clear is it that ships crewed by Indians are being able to take Iranian oil out through the Gulf at the moment, out through the Straits?
0: David, I'm not quite sure as to how one can sort of quantify that. But I do understand there's been a press statement out of a vessel making it through the Hormuz Strait peacefully in the Indian media when we'll have to go back. But at the end of the day, one has to go back to India's energy requirements. Remember the sanctions on Russia and the inability for India, therefore, to access energy from there. And then, of course, the fact that India was completely dependent on Iranian oil, 6 million barrels of oil suddenly vanishing for them as soon as the war broke out. And the fact that India had less than 30 days of reserves would tell you that the fact that an MOU with Iran is happening is something that India will look forward to and definitely support. I think for India, the larger uncomfortable question is that despite sort of having invested heavily in its relationship with Washington on the belief that accumulated equity would translate into influence when it mattered, I think the Gulf crisis showed India that the investment has not really registered in the U.S. strategic calculus. And that's something that India will take home as a lesson going forward. So I think its idea from this entire episode is not just to present its position at the G7 on the Strait of Hormuz crisis and bring up the deaths of the seafarers, but also sort of confront with the United States the reactivation of Pakistan as a diplomatic actor and convey its sensitivity. So you will see a lot of that build through India's conversations going forward.
1: Shruti, thank you so much for joining us on Late Night Live.
0: Thanks very much for having me, David.
1: I've been talking to Shruti Pandalay, who is the first holder of the India chair at the Lowy Institute. Next, the Olympic Stadium to be built in Brisbane's Great Green Park. Brisbane grew up beside a large patch of green that was, from the earliest days of settlement until about 1960, home to Turrbal and Yuggera people. That ground has had many names. For the first peoples of the district, it's always been Woolan and Barrambin. To the early settlers, York's Hollow, now Victoria Park. Years of deep planning for regreening the park ended abruptly in 2024 when the Crisafulli LNP government came to power and a year later announced that a 60,000-seat stadium for the 2032 Olympics would be built there, slap bang in the middle of the city. Protests erupted and continue to this day, but building work is about to begin. Historian Ray Kirkhove, an associate professor at Queensland University, has written over 90 reports on Indigenous heritage places in southeast Queensland, including Brisbane City Council's foundational Indigenous heritage report for Victoria Park. He's been involved in the fight to save the park since the beginning. Ray, welcome.
2: Oh, thank you.
1: Ray, describe the park. For those of our listeners who may not know Brisbane, describe Victoria Park.
2: Right. Well, if you've been to the city itself, it's a large park that sits just to the north of the CBD. It's actually borders the CBD. It's 64 hectares, which is small for a urban park, but it's the biggest one that Brisbane had left within 5 kilometres of the CBD.
1: Let's go back in time. Let's go back in time to the first white settlers appearing on this stretch of the river. Who lived there?
2: You mean white settlers or Aboriginal people?
1: Aboriginal people.

0: Well, this is the base camp. It was the core place for the Yuggera and Turrbal. That's why it had the name York's Hollow. It's named after the Duke of York, which was some of the indigenous spelling for that is Dukkayaki. He was named, this was the time of the Napoleonic Wars, so they tended to name a lot of the headmen after different identities of the Napoleonic Wars. So that's how that got that name. So it was like the main camp for the Brisbane area, and it remained the largest intertribal meeting place and place for you know, everything from corroborees to tournaments, which are sort of like ritualized fights. You know, there's some accounts of even up to 1,500 people being at some of the gatherings. So it was a very big camp that sometimes outnumbered the population of Brisbane.
1: And Indigenous people lived there, went into town to work, supplied, oysters and flowers and clothes props and things for the people of Brisbane. It was also, I remember from my researches, a place where a couple of nasty killings occurred in the 1840s. Nobody punished. But it remained Aboriginal ground, didn't it?
0: Yes. But it's also, the interesting thing is that right from the start, the settlement recognised certain areas as reserves, as water reserves. And they were always, of course, where Aboriginal people were, because who's living next to the waterholes? It's Aboriginal people. So in both the north and the south side, there were these reserves for water. And that's from 1844, so quite early. And even by 1864, so what's that, 20 years later, it had already been declared as a municipal park, and then after that, 1875, gazetted. So it's been a very long time as a recreational and water reserve that was used, like it was the main source of water for quite a while. It had lots of springs and water holes.
1: And still does?
0: It's still got one, and that's the exciting thing, is that it's got the last remaining functioning spring in Brisbane. You know, and there's still the remnants of that under the whole system too. So that was one of the reasons why it's so special.
1: But when it came time for the Palaszczuk-Miles government to apply for the honour of mounting the Olympics, certain promises were made, weren't they, about where the facilities would be built?
0: Yeah. I was part of the previous work that had been done about where the Olympics would happen, and that had a lot to do with the agreement that Brisbane won the bid on, which was that it was basically a green ticket. It was saying they wouldn't touch anywhere that was green, they wouldn't touch anywhere that was heritage related, they wouldn't build any new structures. And so that's why the emphasis was, when I was working on it, was on a whole lot of other sporting venues that are all around Southeast Queensland, and sort of upgrading them. And that was the strange thing, because at the time, the park was only considered for some horse riding events, you know, a little bit of the Olympics, but not much of it. And in fact, the promise from the government was never to touch it, because we just had done a 4-year master plan with all the Indigenous groups about the regreening of the park and making it a park for the people, which is, that wording, a park for the people, comes from 1875. So it was continuing that tradition. And that's why it was such a shock, because it was a very sudden decision. And I went around every single group that I knew that had been involved in the previous work, including all the Indigenous fans. I know a lot of them. I couldn't find anyone who'd actually been consulted on this snap decision to put the entire Olympics there. And also, it's breaking all the original agreement, which is extraordinary.
1: Ray, what did Chris Afuli say about it when he was campaigning for government?
0: He promised not to have a stadium there. It really came from left field, this decision. And I know that some of the First Nations people were confused, because they thought they'd signed off on the future of Victoria Park, and then suddenly out of the blue, all these giant stadiums and all the infrastructure was going to be plonked there.
1: One of the replies to the protests of you and others is, look, it was just an old golf course. What do you say to that?
0: You know, that's looking at one aspect. You know, there's this long history. And it's also, I need to point out that anyone who knows the Brisbane history would know about the early accounts, like in Tom Petrie. There's a number of settlers who wrote about the area. But also the fact is that Aboriginal people were still living there despite the golf course. We have photos. We have photos, for that matter, from 1864 four of the camp. We've also got photos, and we've got people still alive that you can meet. They're quite old now, who actually lived there in the 1940s and 1950s. Because what happened is there was only really a gap of a few decades between the last use, Indigenous use, and its reuse. After the reserves were scrapped, a lot of people started coming back, and they went back to their traditional places. And York's Hollow or Victoria Park was a really important one for that. And that's the interesting thing, is that most of the families that have some sort of association with Brisbane and Aboriginal families can tell you stories. They've got some connection there. They visited there, you know, their elders. Certainly the older ones can tell you that.
1: And it strikes me that there's a bit of a difference between a huge sporting stadium and a golf course.
0: Well, that's the other thing too. Firstly, in 1931, there was no opportunity for any Indigenous group anywhere to protest anything. So they couldn't really protest the golf course in 1931. But apart from that, the golf course wasn't a threat because it maintained so much of the original environment. There were archaeological studies and reports done in the 90s and 2000s. So it's not like this is news. The significance of the place was already well known. But it was preserved in a way by the golf course. So there's a whole database that Save Victoria Park has put together on the trees there. There's several of the trees are pre-settlement, and then there's a whole of the trees that are the original vegetation. They've either regrown there or been planted since. And there's also a bit of a corner that's remnant vegetation. Now, that is extraordinarily unusual for the Brisbane area, particularly the inner Brisbane area. Most of it's all planted out. So it's remnant vegetation, and some of them are also scar trees. There are burial sites there. I mean, as far as I can work out, it's the second most, after Musgrave Park, it's the second most significant Indigenous place in Brisbane.
1: On ABC Radio National, this is Late Night Live. I'm David Marr. I'm talking to Ray Kirkhove about the campaign to try to save Victoria Park in Brisbane from an Olympic stadium. Ray, how have the protests about the government's plans shaped? Have they had any impact? What do the Olympic officials think of this huge breach of promise about not building there?
0: It's been difficult to get the news out, and that's been a strange thing because, you know, there's quite a few groups. It's not just Save Victoria Park. There's a thing called the Olympic Games Watchdog. There's, you know, environmental groups and so on, the Greens. There's quite a few Indigenous groups. There's all sorts of community groups that have been involved there in the past couple of years and running all sorts of events, you know, environmental and cultural tours and so on. But we couldn't get much interest from the press at all until the eviction.
1: Tell us about the eviction.
0: Yeah, well, I mean, it's funny because there was a press conference and I was part of in the morning of that day. And I couldn't understand because we were just doing the normal thing. It was still a couple of days before the actual closure. And I couldn't understand why they were still hanging around. And I'd left, so I only found out when I really left. I live an hour north of Brisbane. That something like those who were on the ground who rang me up said something like 100 to 150 police turned up and basically did like a line and just basically got rid of all the tent embassy. Now, I need to explain that the Gurri tent embassy had been going for, 2 months in the pouring rain. And these guys, they're not homeless. They've got jobs. They've got families. Some of them don't live anywhere near there. But they sacrificed their time to be there to make that point because it's so important for them as Aboriginal people. That place means so much to them. And that camp was growing a little bit towards the end, but that was just removed completely. Although they've set it up again outside the fencing, and they're still continuing that to this day.
1: Ray, soon after the Crisafulli government announced that the park was going to be used as the stadium site, they passed a number of laws. Now, what's the impact of those laws been on protests?
0: Yes, well, that's the interesting thing too, because they and I don't know how much of the public are aware of this, because they basically bulldozed through Parliament a series of laws so that they can ignore any heritage and environmental concerns. Now, I should explain, the whole park is heritage listed. It's not just important for Indigenous people. It's the supply camp for the US Army during World War II. Gosh, it was, I think, one of the first rifle ranges. In fact, Professor Daryl Choi wrote a whole book about that. It was, so it's got a strong military history. you know, it was like a sporting and recreational area for people from Brisbane. Between all this and including the golf course, that was a really important golf course. So there's all this heritage that's just being ignored, you know, and overridden in a way. And sorry, and to get to your question about the Olympics, well, as far as I know, there were two petitions that were taken to Switzerland, to the Olympic Committee. Well, I think one had something like 14,000 signatures to sort of address this thing about the breach of the agreement. But the Olympic Committee basically said, well, they trust the decisions of the host city. So, you know.
1: They're not going to intervene.
0: Yeah, I guess they don't want to intervene in local politics, but it's still extraordinary because there were so many other cities that would have been happy to host the Olympics, and we won it on the promise of protecting heritage and protecting environment. It's such a lost opportunity because it's a glorious, if you go there, it's got these beautiful ridges and views, and it would have been what it was going to be. And it's not like, you know, the Aboriginal people are going to keep it to themselves. No, they wanted to make it a playground and something for everyone. And it would have been like the South Bank and other gorgeous places that you have in Melbourne and Brisbane, you know. But now it's just going to be this massive concrete. And to be fair, the government is now saying that they're going to keep two-thirds of it green. But I just can't see how that will happen with the biggest building complex, which is their words, that Queensland has ever seen. You know, massive stadiums, the infrastructure, the parking, the transport. People don't realise that it's already quite a busy spot because it sits between three major high schools, a university, QUT, a hospital, the exhibition grounds. So it's already an area that gets a lot of use for picnicking and so on, you know, and it was that was the vision, the original vision, that this would be like Central Park or some other Hyde Park or something. When I say it's the vision, it was the vision of a number of the mayors, including Liberal government mayors, because they said every other major city in Australia has that. And now, even though we had less green space than most cities, they're going to sacrifice this last bit that's near the CBD.
1: Now, Ray, you spoke about the clearing of the camp. When did that happen?
0: I think it was a couple of days before the actual closure of the area, which was, I think it was the 30th of May.
1: Very recently.
0: Well, it was ongoing, though, you see, because they cleared, but then they came back in a smaller way and tried to keep that going. So right up to the actual closure of the park, they were there.
1: So
0: as I said, they've just continued. And I just think those guys are real guys and men and women are the real heroes here.
1: Who are camped in the tents.
0: Yeah, because the weather was dreadful the last month.
1: Ray, so you're talking about a fence. What is the program? When is building actually going to begin? And has anybody seen a drawing of the stadium, even, or a plan?
0: Well, there's been many plans, but that's the interesting thing. It's so nebulous, you know, and maybe we're just not privy, but even that is a little strange for something that's going to be so public.
1: When are the bulldozers supposed to start?
0: Now, that's one I don't actually know. I mean, I think they're just still doing some preliminary testing and walking around or whatever, you know. Yeah, I don't have the answer to that one.
1: Is there somewhere else this stadium could go?
0: Well, yes, that was the interesting thing because when I worked on it under the previous planning, there were lots of spots we had. There's lots of sporting venues all over Brisbane, and there was a lot of talk about the Hamilton area. I mean, even this has recently come up that Griff Funi sold their a whole section of their land at Mount Gravatt, which is perfect. It's got the pool and everything. So there's certainly lots, and I think there's still time. That's the interesting thing. If there was enough public outcry, maybe, but the problem has been that too little of the public are aware, and that's been the difficulty. And also there's been so much media about how great it all is that it's almost seen like, well, this is how it's going regardless, you know.
1: Ray, thanks for joining us on the show.
0: Thank you.
1: Ray Kirkhove, I've been speaking to, is Associate Professor at Queensland University, who's been part of the Save Victoria Park campaign from the beginning, a historian who intimately knows Indigenous sites through Queensland. We shall come back to this story and let people know how it's developing. And that's the show. On our next, musician and writer Anna Goldsworthy on the rise of AI and what these power-gobbling machines will mean for artists and for us all. AI, she fears, will exercise its dominion over us with no more care than we have shown to our fellow creatures. And let's not forget, AI is gobbling up every novel ever written, including, of course, dystopian science fiction celebrating the end of the world. Will it give AI ideas? It's a question for Anna Goldsworthy to answer. And we're looking at the world's first modern zoo, one of the more surprising outcomes of the French Revolution, the Paris Museum of Natural History. That's next on Late Night Live.

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1: With the war in the Middle East still continuing, what's the economic cost for the United States? We'll break down the figures. Also, you'll have the Friday political wrap of the week, The Conversation's Michelle Grattan, The Saturday Paper's Jason Katsoukas, and our political correspondent Stephanie Boris will be my guests.
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2: NATO members will meet early next month for their 36th summit, with tensions likely to be high between the US and just about everyone else. Despite constant criticism, European members are actively rebuilding and strengthening their militaries. And some are even beginning to think beyond NATO to an independent, united European fighting force. But can such an idea be workable given the cultural, economic and historical differences within the EU? Find out more on Rear Vision, coming up shortly.

0: ABC News with David Rollins. US President Donald Trump has insisted that an interim ceasefire agreement with Iran makes clear that Tehran will never be allowed to develop a nuclear weapon. Speaking on the sidelines of the G7 summit in France, Trump has defended the 14-point memorandum of understanding with Iran that is yet to be made public. A ceremonial signing of the agreement is expected to take place in Switzerland on Friday. Trump says that Iran cannot acquire a nuclear weapon by any means.
1: They're not going to develop it. They're not going to buy it. They're not going to do anything with it. And if they do, they suffer unbelievable consequences. Not just a little bit, like, I won't even tell you the consequences, but the consequences are the ultimate consequences.
0: Iran's Foreign Minister Abbas Araghchi says a permanent end to the war must include an end to hostilities in Lebanon.
2: One side is the United States and Israel. On the other side is Iran and Hezbollah. And the end of the war in Lebanon is an inseparable part of complete end of the war. And the end of the war also includes the end of the occupation.
0: Federal Treasurer Jim Chalmers has welcomed the Reserve Bank's decision to keep interest rates steady. The RBA board has unanimously decided to keep rates on hold at 4.35%, while noting that inflation still remains too high. Mr. Chalmers says the decision will provide some relief to Australian families.
3: This is reassuring in the face of all of this global economic volatility. It's a welcome reprieve for millions of Australians with a mortgage. It doesn't make life any easier for people, but it doesn't make life harder either. We welcome this decision.
0: Federal Opposition Leader Angus Taylor says he wants to see an audit of federal funding for Indigenous organisations. Mr. Taylor is visiting Alice Springs this week, where he says he's visited town camps, small businesses and met with frontline services. He hasn't met with any Indigenous organisations during this visit to the NT. Mr. Taylor says he can't see evidence of how federal funding is benefiting Aboriginal communities.
4: We need to raise the standards of education, of health, of opportunity. It is not clear to me that money is getting to where it needs to go. It is getting lost on the way, and the $350 million that this federal government has committed, it's hard to see evidence of where that money has gone.
0: A high-rise childcare centre in Melbourne has been ordered to temporarily close its rooftop outdoor space after concerns that children could reach the roof's edge. Natasha Shapova takes up the story.
5: Woodland St Kilda Road will have to replace barriers in its outdoor space on level 12 with fencing that is of an appropriate height and design to ensure children cannot go through, over or under it. After an unannounced visit to the centre, the Victorian Early Childhood Regulatory Authority found that young children could get past the current barriers and access the roof's edge, putting them at risk of death or significant harm. The authority issued Woodlands an emergency action notice and says it will be actively monitoring the centre's compliance.
0: Musicians have told the New South Wales government's live music inquiry that the lack of venues across the state is stifling creativity. The second hearing has heard from a range of artists, managers and industry representatives, with many saying the cost of living crisis and the closure of many live music venues is harming the industry. Musician Adam Ventura says many artists resort to performing in the corners of pubs for a living.
6: We pick up a guitar and we go and sing for our supper. So we prefer to sing our own songs because we have been making our own songs forever. But we'll go and sing Brown Eyed Girl for somebody because they are paying the money.
0: A 6.7 magnitude earthquake has hit part of central Indonesia's Sulawesi Island, injuring at least 8 people, causing scattered damage and rattling residents of a city devastated by a quake and tsunami 8 years ago. The strong shaking sent people fleeing into open areas in and around Palu City of around about 400,000 people. Several hospitals evacuated patients outdoors as a safety measure. 3 regions close to the epicentre, with a combined population of 1.2 million people, have yet to be fully assessed. And Britain's Prince George, the 12-year-old grandson of King Charles, is set to attend the prestigious Eton College from September. Kensington Palace has made the announcement. George's father, Prince William, who is heir to the throne, and his uncle, Prince Harry, both attended Eton, which is located close to Windsor Castle in southeast England. ABC News.
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8: Hello and welcome to Rear Vision. Anthony Fennell here. Members of the North Atlantic Treaty Organisation will meet in Turkey early next month, and there's a lot to discuss, as I'm sure you can imagine. Back in 2019, French President Emmanuel Macron famously declared, "What we are currently experiencing is the brain death of NATO." Well, NATO isn't brain dead, not yet at least, and it isn't even on life support. But issues of European security are far from resolved, and there is a reassessment of the treaty's value going on, not just from the American side, but also the European. Here's the former head of MI6, Britain's Secret Service.
9: We've been huge beneficiaries of an incredibly generous security guarantee for the United States over decades. But my strong view is that we've actually been infantilized by it. We've been prepared to outsource the most fundamental duty of government, which is security, to another nation. Now, they're close allies of ours, but they don't have identical objectives. So in some ways, this is a good opportunity.
8: A good opportunity, that is, for European countries to take more responsibility for their own security. Sir Alex Younger, the former head of MI6. And on Rear Vision today, we'll look at the history of European security arrangements post-World War II. We'll ask why NATO came to be the dominant security paradigm, and we'll also examine historic calls for Europe to have its own pan-European army. Picking up on that last point, calls for greater European military cooperation outside of the NATO arrangement have found a strong voice in French President Macron. He was asked at a speaking engagement in Greece in April this year about that controversial 2019 brain dead comment. Did he still believe it today? He now says NATO is a good strategic alliance, but it's clear his interest is in the European side of NATO.
10: So my view is that we have to strengthen the European pillar. We should not be the one to weaken NATO, but the Europeans have to be much stronger and work together and launch together common operations. And what we are ready to do in the Arctic vis-à-vis Russia on some security issues, on Ukraine with the coalition of the willing, in Eastern Mediterranean Sea with our common operations. It's not NATO operations. This is the Europeans working together and building common security solutions.
8: Now, before we get ahead of ourselves, let's journey back to 1949 and the beginning of NATO. We take it for granted, but its creation was born of very specific circumstances. The end of one great threat to European democracy, Nazism, and the creation of yet another. Defence journalist Stavros Atlamazoglou.
11: Briefly after the end of World War II, the United States and the United Kingdom realised that there was an issue with the then Soviet Union. There was a threat from the Soviet Union. It was expanding throughout Europe, especially in the eastern and southern eastern parts of Europe. And it was decided that a defense mechanism was essential to deal with potential threats coming out of the Soviet Union. So it responded to what was seen as Russian aggression, a Soviet aggression, and it was created as a common defense mechanism. Initially, it was comprised of few nations, but then it steadily grew, and with the most recent additions being Finland and Sweden following the 2022 Russian invasion of Ukraine.
8: And America had a dominant position in the new organisation because it had money and weapons and a huge military-industrial complex. While in contrast, the nations of Western Europe were tired and depleted after years of conflict.
12: When we talk about the European security architecture that we have, we have to understand how much effort had to be placed into rebuilding Europe after the horrors of the Second World War and the various different ways people understood how that could be done. And you have, from the US side, an increasing awareness that for stability and security, there would need to be huge aid and support. But you also have a very real and present communist threat, both externally and in many cases internally. This is a time of huge instability and crisis. My name's Dr. Hugo Bromley, and I'm an Applied History Fellow at the Centre for Geopolitics at Cambridge. What the Americans want is to see closer political integration in Western Europe, because they see that as the most effective rebuilding path. However, it is not clear, and indeed many European countries actively don't want this, that the best thing to do is to integrate in terms of defence, foreign policy, etc., simply because it's not compatible with their democratic constitutions. That was certainly the UK position, which was also dealing with empire and its legacies at the same time as well. Also, European countries were not prepared to undertake the risks of aligning with the United States, of rebuilding in this way, without some kind of commitment from the United States to support territorial integrity. So what emerges is this, what I call division of labor, where the economic process of recovery is one that will be tied to European cooperation and European institutions, with Britain standing sort of half in and half out of that. But what will anchor that is a common commitment across not Europe, but the entire Euro-Atlantic area, so including the United States and Canada, to territorial integrity. Now, that is really originally a British concept more than an American one. And the White House needs to be persuaded that that is necessary. There are some in the White House who see the Russian threat, the Soviet threat, as primarily an economic and political one, not a military one. But they are convinced that this is necessary, and so we get NATO. The structures of NATO are very important and complex, but at its core, NATO is an idea. It is the idea that an attack against one country is an attack against all. It takes a lot of effort to get the US to sign up to that. Particularly, it takes a lot of effort to get the Senate to sign up to that, because the Senate is very wary of what it sees as losing its control over whether or not the United States enters a war. But it's important to remember that even getting that initial commitment to NATO and sustaining that commitment required constant engagement with American institutions, not just the White House, but across both houses of Congress.
8: So NATO became a permanent security fixture because of the ever-present Soviet threat. But internal European factors were also at play, according to Simon Smith from the Royal Danish Defence College.
13: I mean, I think people think of NATO, obviously, as an alliance that was principally developed to safeguard against the Soviet Union. But I think a better reading of that initially is to make sure the Europeans didn't go to war with themselves, because that's where we were historically, previous World War I, World War II. So this idea of an integrated command structure on the NATO side made it much more difficult for the Europeans to fight each other if you have your sort of command within these institutions. So a lot of it was about trying to manage that. But it still was an open question going back. There's the Brussels Treaty in 1948, which founded the Western Union. And then you had the ratcheting up of the Cold War. So I think an easy way to envision that is that every time Europe tried to do something outside of NATO, the fact that there was the U.S. power within NATO kind of is where everyone came back to. The default always went towards NATO.
8: But here's a fact few people know. NATO was never meant to be a long-term solution to European security. In fact, Dwight Eisenhower, the US president after 1953, and the former supreme commander of Allied forces in Europe toward the very end of World War II, saw it only as a stopgap measure. Here's what he said at the time.
14: If in 10 years all American troops stationed in Europe for national defence purposes have not been returned to the United States, then this whole project will have failed.
8: And it's important to point out that despite the setting up of NATO, there were also plans in play for the creation of a common European military force. Max Bergman, director of the Europe, Russia and Eurasia program at the Centre for Strategic and International Studies.
15: It was first raised, actually, in the summer of 1950. So in June 1950, North Korea invades South Korea. That causes a real panic in Europe. A month before, the French foreign minister, Robert Schuman, had announced his plan for a coal and steel community. And quickly, the coal and steel community proposal gets adapted to create a common European army, a European defense community, to respond to the need to urgently rearm Europe, and frankly, to rearm the Germans, because that was the big conundrum. What do you do about Germany? You need to have Germans fighting. Instead of giving Germans guns, it makes a lot more sense to give Europeans guns. And so to make that army not a German army, but a European one, and that European army was going to respond, going to take orders from NATO, from the Supreme Allied Commander of Europe, which then was Dwight D. Eisenhower, who is the biggest advocate of the European defense community. So the Americans were all in on this, and the Europeans agreed to it. They signed a treaty. It's going to happen. And then in 1954, the French, 4 years later, the French voted down in the National Assembly due to the workings of Charles de Gaulle that saw this as a grave threat to French sovereignty.
8: Why was it never picked up again as an ideal for European security, particularly when we saw, you know, the European Union eventually formed?
15: A very good question. For the simple reason that in 1954, de Gaulle did not expect what then happened. He expected that America would return home. Part of the reason why the United States was such an advocate for a common European army is because the United States did not want to stay in Europe. NATO for the United States was a holding pattern. It was agreed to in 1949 because we didn't know what else to do. But for the Brits, for the British, NATO was a way of keeping us in. And sort of the founding quip of NATO from Lord Hastings Ismay, its purpose is to keep the Americans in, the Russians out, and the Germans down. And he leads with the Americans in. That is not how Washington saw the purpose of NATO. We saw it as a holding pattern to build Europe up, and then we would come home. And what happens after 1954 is we realize we can't leave. And so we stay forever. And so because we're there forever, what was the point of developing a common European army? This gets brought back up after the Cold War ends, communism collapses. There's a sense that, you know, there's a new day, that Europe is creating a European Union. Well, obviously, the next step in the European Union is also foreign and defense. And so the EU begins to really think about creating a common European force. Tony Blair in 1998 and Jacques Chirac hold hands in Saint Malo in the north of France, and they agree to create a European Rapid Reaction Force. This would be sort of the beginnings of European integration on defense. And then what happens is 4 days later, Madeleine Albright, the Secretary of State, shows up at a NATO ministerial meeting and says no. It says no duplication with NATO. And the United States, what happened, what had shifted in the intervening years from 1954 to 1998, was in the 1990s, NATO expansion was the root of our Europe policy. And we were very nervous that maybe this EU thing would get in the way of our presence and our position in NATO. We had really shifted from where we were in the 1950s and 1960s, frankly, and we didn't want anything to upset America's influence and role in Europe. And then 9/11 happens after that, and we just really stopped thinking about it. And so it has been the default policy of the United States that we object to the EU doing defense, and we have claimed that that would be, you know, the most horrible thing for NATO without really explaining why. And so it's just been sort of taken as this sort of conventional wisdom that the EU shouldn't duplicate NATO. In the meantime, you know, I worked with the Pentagon very closely. There's all sorts of overlap and duplication that oftentimes occurs in military structures.
8: And you're with Rear Vision, an ABC Radio National production, giving you the essential backstory to today's issues, events, and ideas. I'm Anthony Fennell. Recent polling conducted across European Union countries shows overwhelming support for a common European approach to defence and the establishment of a European army. And within the European Parliament, a small collection of members have been pushing the cause.
16: Dear colleagues, around 10 years ago, Volt was founded. Since then, we've called for a European army. Since then, people have called us naive. Naive when we said that hiding behind the US was not an appropriate defence strategy. But now, Putin's drones fly over Europe, and American news tightens over Greenland, and NATO is crumbling. And
8: the only But it has to be said, despite the current Russian threat in Europe, very few prominent politicians or EU officials have shown much interest in creating a combined military force. Defence correspondent Stuart Dowell, who's based in Warsaw.
17: I think the recent comments, significant comments by the Defence Commissioner, Andreas Kubilius, who said in January that Europe should have a standing army of around 100,000 men. I mean, that's significant because of who he is. But I don't think anyone really took that seriously. Even Kaja Kallas, the head of European diplomacy, said no, because it would confuse things. We already have NATO. So we've got two of the biggest names in Europe not in agreement on this. Here in Poland, our foreign minister, Radosław Sikorski, also said no, because nation states won't give up that right. There's no political will in the European Council where the political decisions are made by nation states. It would require unanimity, a majority. All the 27 nation states would have to agree, which itself is impossible. Even if they agreed, their prime ministers and presidents at the European Council agree to this. They would have to go back and pass it through the national systems. In some cases, that would mean having to pass through their parliament through supermajorities, which in a lot of cases don't exist, something like a two-thirds majority or a three-fifths majority. I guess in most countries, it's very hard to get something like that. In other cases, for example, with Austria, they would need to change their constitution. In their constitution, they have a clause that says Austria will always be neutral and won't get involved in these kind of things. So there are all sorts of political barriers to doing this.
12: I think you have to understand here the logic of many of those behind the European integrationist project. There are many different kinds of pro-European. There are some who believe that Europe is important for economic reasons as a community of nation states. There are some who see Europe sincerely as the project of creating a federal Europe, and then there are many, many in between the two. Many of the founders of the European project had a theory of how you would build consent for the project, which is to not worry about democratic institutions, not worry about those processes, just focus on economic delivery. That's okay if you're building an economic cooperation organization. It is not okay if you are taking responsibility for fundamental issues of the use of force, like military strength. It is just not compatible with democracy and the democratic constitutions of Western European countries. So Europe never evolves, really, ultimately, the institutions, and still has not evolved the institutions that could manage defense, integration, and cooperation. Because it is not on a path to becoming a state, because it is ultimately a community of nations cooperating to further economic interests with an integrationist architecture sort of in parallel to that.
8: And perhaps to underscore that point, just this past week, France and Germany announced they had scrapped a joint initiative to build a new European fighter jet because the companies involved couldn't reach consensus on how best to proceed. Hugo Bromley again.
12: There are some really important and fundamental barriers to defence integration that really cannot be overcome. I think, firstly, the question of does the European Union have the democratic legitimacy, as discussed? But secondly, does it have the skills and expertise to manage processes, even of defence procurement, which are way outside its current frame of reference? And then the biggest issue, in some ways, is European states do not share a common understanding of the threat. If you're a military, the way you should be working is that you should be considering the threats that you face. You should be considering your own budgets and capacity, and you should be trying to match things up, right? You should have an understanding of what you want to achieve. Europe is a huge place. It's also got a hugely diverse range of security interests and concerns among its member states, and they do not share common priorities. If I am in Eastern Europe, if I'm one of the Baltic states, obviously, or even if I'm the UK, it's very clear that Russia is the primary strategic threat.

0: and I should be orienting all my efforts towards that. That's not true for other countries in Europe. It's certainly not true for, say, Spain or Greece. Other countries, notably France, conceive of their national interest as having a whole range of different concerns across Africa, the Pacific, you name it. There isn't a common understanding of the threat. And because there are no democratic institutions to create that common understanding of the threat, no one is prepared to give up that kind of control.
1: But as we heard earlier in that grab from the French president, there is a reconfiguring and reimagining of European defence that's going on outside of NATO. One recent example of this being the new security agreement reached between France and Poland. Stuart Dowell again.
2: For France, they prize their strategic autonomy. They see the threat coming from Russia, and there's a huge new player in defence on the block. It's Poland. We all know that it's increasing its army. It's going to soon have a tank army of 1,000 tanks, the most in Europe. We can call it the kind of the Panzer Belt on Eastern Europe. So there are benefits for France in cooperating. For Poland, it has the advantage of coming under France's nuclear umbrella. But what's interesting in Europe is putting Germany into that equation, because Germany is on its way. It is or will become the largest defence spender in Europe. It has almost an unlimited amount of money that it can spend because it's released its debt brake. And now there's emerging even a kind of defence competition between France and Germany.
1: And then, of course, there's the crucial issue of whether or not the US is now genuinely interested in continuing to be a part of NATO. That's certainly not assured, according to Max Bergman.
3: I think really what we're talking about here is beginning the process of European defense integration. Because what is the threat to most European countries? Well, it's really the threat collectively to Europe. Most European countries don't actually face much of a conventional military threat. In Spain, they have some threats, but it's not really the Russians coming over the Pyrenees. It is the collective threat to Europe. And instead of operating on that frame of Europe needs to build its own defense, the EU needs to be able to defend itself, NATO needs to be able to defend the borders of the European Union, and therefore everyone needs to work cohesively and collectively, everyone's pretending that it's about national defense, when actually it's about European defense. And there's a lot of claims that this is about national sovereignty and, you know, my God, how could countries give up their militaries and their sovereign control? The reality is that's what Europeans did in the early 1950s, is that instead of taking charge of their own defense as Europeans, they outsourced collective European defense to the United States. That's what NATO is. NATO is about the United States fighting the war on behalf of Europe. And that's why there's a U.S.-European command. That's why the SACUR, the Supreme Allied Commander of Europe, is an American. And America would provide 50% of the combat capacity if there was going to be a war, and Europeans would sort of dock in to the United States. And the question and the fear for Europe right now is, what if the United States doesn't show up? They've designed their entire militaries around docking into the United States, not fighting the war as Europe. And I think it's time to begin to reckon with that shift. And there needs to be a shift. And the end goal could be an integrated European army, but there's a lot of steps before you would get there.
1: Are we starting to see those steps, though? I mean, I know European leaders all say, look, they're committed to, or the ones that are part of NATO say they're committed to NATO. But there's also a lot of maneuvering going on, a lot of renegotiating military relationships, isn't there, between the big players?
3: Yeah, there's a lot happening on European defense. I mean, the main thing that is happening is the amount of money that is being spent by the Europeans to really ramp up their defense industrial production and to rearm. The problem is that they're spending a lot of money, but they're not doing it in a coordinated fashion. The way I think of European defense presently is that NATO's role is effectively to serve as Europe's combatant command. If you think about right now, the war in Iran is being run out of CENTCOM for the United States in Tampa. What CENTCOM is not concerned about is outfitting the U.S. Marine Corps with different types of equipment. That is the job of the Pentagon. And what Europe lacks is a Pentagon. It has a combatant command, and that's NATO, but it doesn't have anyone that's really organizing and thinking about European forces collectively. And that's what you begin to see the EU starting to play that role. There's now an EU defense commissioner. There's been a lot of money allocated to the EU, 150 billion euros in this new SAFE program. And there's likely going to be a lot more money in the EU budget to try to figure out how do the Europeans start buying together, start integrating their efforts. And that is a huge step forward. We also see European countries doing more to kind of coordinate their efforts and integrate into, you know, you mentioned France and Poland. France talking about sort of Europeanizing in some ways its new

0: square deterrent. So there's a lot happening. On the other hand, they're also running around like headless chickens to some degree, because there is sort of no clear direction. They're very reticent of empowering the EU because of the constant push and pull between power in Brussels and member states. And there isn't a clear plan of how Europe would act and respond.
1: Max Bergman. Let's now turn our focus to the coming NATO summit in Istanbul. Can it deliver any sense of permanency to the issue of European security? Or will the ongoing tensions between the Trump administration and Europe once again dominate all discussion?
2: The current tensions inside NATO reminds me of a quote that Winston Churchill said during World War II, that there's only one thing worse than fighting with allies, and that is fighting without them. The nature of a military, especially military alliances, is one fraught with disagreement, tensions, sometimes diverging objectives. But the only way I could see NATO being unworkable would be if a country invoked Article 5 and the United States, being the largest and most important country in NATO, did not respond. So let's say that Russia decides to, let's attack Poland as well. Why not? And Poland invokes Article 5, every NATO member is on board, but the United States vetoes that decision. Then NATO joint military alliance wouldn't be workable anymore, I think.
3: How can you have a strategic partnership between two organizations where, you know, the hegemonic power, the big power in NATO and the U.S. administration doesn't really think too much of the EU, right? And wouldn't be unhappy to see it sort of fade away or at least erode in power, at least some sections within the Trump administration. So you have that odd tension. And one of the underlying core tensions, though, is the U.S. always wants the Europeans to do more in terms of developed capability, but they're always a bit hesitant about them doing more when it's not buying U.S. And so that tension is still there as well. The Europeans are always caught between, are we dealing just with Trump? And then if we just get through this period, what comes next? And so this kind of whiplash back and forth. So Donald Trump starts to make these soundings about pulling out of NATO again around the summit. In some ways, that's just more proof for the Europeans that they need to embed in their own, because there'll always be some in Europe who just want to go back to the status quo so they don't have to spend as much on this, right? But clearly what would be good for the Europeans is to know for sure, right? Anything that happens just in a very short notice is going to be difficult for everybody. A signaling of it is what's key. And then there's a nuclear question. If the U.S. was to take back the nuclear umbrella, then that undermines the alliance. We'll have to see what the signals are, how short or long they're telegraphed, and how much the Europeans are really ready to pick up some of these meaningful capabilities.
1: And a final question to Max Bergman from the Center for Strategic and International Studies. Will the idea of a pan-European army and also greater European military integration be on the table when NATO representatives meet in Turkey?
0: No, they're not going to be discussed. I would be shocked if they're discussed, because NATO has a strategy. And the NATO strategy is to really hope that the United States just stays in. And so when Mark Rutte, the Secretary General, goes to the European Parliament, he goes and tells them, and he says, there's no European pillar of NATO. It doesn't exist. So stop talking about it. Stop pretending that we can move on without the Americans. And so there's two camps. There's the kind of Mark Rutte NATO camp, which is that Europe has no options, has no choice, is completely dependent on the United States, has to bend the knee, has to be as obsequious as possible, has to call Trump daddy, do whatever it takes to simply get through the next few years, and then hopefully that there'll be something better for Europe. Then there's another view that says Europe has to come up with a plan, a transition plan, and get very serious about taking charge of its own defense. The root to argument against that is that if you come up with a plan to take charge of European defense, the Americans will say, go do it. And we don't want the Americans to leave. And so this is the conundrum inside of Europe, where there's one side saying we need to get serious, take charge. That's sort of the Emmanuel Macron, the French camp. Then there's another side saying we don't really want the status quo to change. You know, I understand both sides. I do think that it's very risky to be playing the game to rely, frankly, on this administration's willingness to come to defend Europe, because they don't see a shared sense of values right now with the Europeans. And I don't know what the United States would do if there were 200,000 Russians on the Estonian border in 2028, and whether the United States would be firm in our commitment to Europe. And the fact that I don't know, and I'm here in Washington and follow this very closely, means the Europeans don't know. I don't even know if the Trump administration knows. So adopting a strategy of just hoping that we're going to be there, I think, isn't wise. I also think in the longer term, Donald Trump has pointed to something which Americans agree with, which Europe should take charge of its own defense. And so I think even if there's a more sort of pro-European or more administration more committed to the transatlantic alliance, I think this notion of burden shifting, of Europe taking charge, has taken hold. And so the United States is going to insist at some point that Europe come up with a real plan to take charge of its own defense. And I would say better do it now than wait until it's potentially too late.
1: A question of European security and the historic conditions and relationships that have made it vulnerable. We heard today from Max Bergman, Simon Smith, Stavros Atlamazoglou, Stuart Dowell and Hugo Bromley. And you've been listening to Rear Vision. I'm Anthony Fennell. Until next time, cheers.

0: As America marks 250 years of independence from Britain, join me, Nick Bryant, for an exploration of the country's origin story and what's happened since.
1: This is the beginning of the time when human beings were no longer subjects, but citizens.
0: From the Declaration of Independence to the presidency of Donald Trump, join me for our America 250 series on Saturday Extra after the 7 a.m. news on Radio National and anytime on ABC Listen.
2: There's a new work role that's being underpaid and undervalued. It's called bot sitting, the unrecognised work required to make AI usable. Have you been asked to bot sit in your role? Hello, I'm Lisa Leong and you're listening to This Working Life on ABC Radio National, helping to make your work life better. What is the take-up of AI across our workforce and is it actually delivering the productivity gains with associated lift in the value of the work that we're now doing? Or are we just turning into bot sitters? Let's get the lay of the land. Rebecca Hines is the head of the Work AI Institute, which has been surveying workers in Australia about how they use AI and how useful they find it. Hello, Rebecca.
3: Hi, Lisa. Thank you so much for having me.
2: And Sean Gallagher is the founder of Humanova and the former director of Swinburne University's Centre for the New Workforce. Welcome back to This Working Life, Sean.
4: Great to be here. Thank you.
2: Okay, Rebecca, so what did respondents in your latest study have to say about how useful AI was to them and their employers?
3: Well, it's useful to them. And what we see is right now in Australia, 90% of digital workers are using AI at work. So they're using it at an individual level. The problem is when we zoom out to the organizational level, the story changes and it changes quite a lot. So just about 10% of those same people are saying, well, their organization has experienced significant productivity gain. So the key question is, you know, what is happening? What is happening from the individual level to the organizational level? And that's where, you know, this massive human labor of bot sitting comes in, the massive work that is required right now to, in many ways, make this technology usable and certainly usable in ways that actually drive organizational outcomes.
2: So do you want to go deeper on bot sitting for us then and what your research has showed?
3: Sure. So bot sitting is essentially a compilation of a whole bunch of different tasks involved in making the AI usable. So the biggest one is feeding the AI context, right? Often AI does not have enough context in terms of us as individuals, our teams, our organizations. We know that LLMs, large language models, they're trained on the vast corpus of the internet, not necessarily our specific context. And so that is where most of the bot sitting time is coming from. But we also see a significant amount coming from supervising the outputs, right? Making sure that the outputs are sound, there's no hallucinations, a lot of debugging as well. Often, you know, we're not always responsible for producing the AI output, but we certainly are responsible for cleaning up after it, after it's been handed down to us. And then another portion spent switching, toggling between tools. We sometimes call this the AI toggle tax. We know that most workers are using more than one different tool, more than one different model. They're often using the exact same prompt in multiple different tools to figure out, you know, what is the best output. They're frustrated by the first output. And so that toggle tax also contributes to some of this bot sitting time as well.
2: This idea that we're going to be doing higher level work because AI can do all the lower level things. If we're doing the bot sitting and the toggle tax, then actually we're sort of getting stuck in the drudgery. Is that what you're saying here?
3: That's what we're seeing in organizations that aren't being intentional about it. And

0: recognizing that bot sitting is real. They're creating psychological safety for their employees to raise their hand and say, you know, AI is useful in these areas, but it's not useful in these areas, or it's not yet ready. This is how much time I'm spending bot sitting, because the corollary to this is we see bot sitting is fatiguing, right? It's exhausting, in particular, if the organization isn't recognizing it, isn't acknowledging it, and isn't rewarding it, or, you know, recognizing the hard work that does go into bot sitting and bot sitting intentionally. That fatigue then turns into what we call bot shitting, you know, shipping output that is not verified, that you can't confidently stand behind. And this becomes this vicious cycle where absolutely we need to be thinking much more strategically and holistically about how do we create the conditions, both in terms of the technology we invest in and ensuring that AI does have enough context to be able to generate sound and useful and reliable outputs, but also how do we create the organizational context and the leadership capabilities to be able to acknowledge bot sitting and ensure that when we do bot sit, it's healthy and it's not tedious, it's not repasting the same prompts in multiple different tools. It's really aimed at driving better outcomes.
1: Sean, what do you make of the research showing potentially a lack of intentionality when it comes to companies adopting AI?
2: Rebecca mentioned that toggle tax. We certainly see it in our research, right? There's this huge friction to using AI, particularly if you're, you know, if you're, say, in an HR team or a marketing function or finance where you have to extract data out of a particular enterprise model and redact it and put it into the AI and then add the context and then work it up with AI and then put it back into another system. You know, the benefit of from the AI doesn't in any way outweigh the cost. And so workers, the structure of their work is actually holding them back. And when they do, you know, this is also this bot sitting. And so we start to see AI as a bit of a vending machine. But we need to provide this intentionality. You know, one of our partners that we work with, Elmo, they deliberately allow 2 hours on a Friday morning called Freestyle Fridays, where workers are allowed to more deeply engage with AI, focusing on more complex problems. And in doing so, they're building up an intuition for understanding the strengths and the weaknesses of AI, just like we would with working with a colleague.
1: So, Rebecca, then, what is shadow AI when basically you might not be getting official permission to play around like Freestyle Friday?
0: And I think there's two really interesting dimensions of this that we uncovered through this research. One is what is traditionally referred to as shadow AI. It's the use of either unapproved tools or the use of approved tools in unapproved ways. And we see significant rates of both in Australia in particular. So about 44% of workers say they're using unapproved AI tools, and about the same, 43% say they're using non-compliant, they're using approved tools in non-compliant ways. So that is, you know, a massive portion of the workforce, big security risks, big privacy risks that are absolutely need to be, you know, taken seriously in organizations. The second aspect of this, which I think is perhaps more interesting, just as important, is the shadowness in terms of how employees are presenting their use of the tool. And here we see this very interesting dichotomy between people at the same time in certain contexts exaggerating their AI skills. So we see, you know, about 40% of Australian workers are exaggerating the AI skills they have. And about the same percentage are saying they hide their AI usage. And I think this speaks to the importance of the organizational context, right? We know that in so many ways, workers are put in positions where they feel this massive pressure to show they have AI skills, to keep up with the hype, to keep up with the directives from the C-suite. But at the same time, they're thinking very carefully about, wow, I don't want to present myself as using this technology too much or relying too heavily on it, because then I'm perhaps diminishing myself as a human worker.

0: And it's hard, right? It's a hard balance to strike. And we're seeing in those 10% of organizations, right, they're creating conditions where there is enough psychological safety to say, this is how I'm using the technology. Here are the ways it's benefiting me. And here are the ways it's not benefiting me. And that is a key hallmark we're seeing across the board. The individuals, the teams, and the organizations that are doing better in terms of getting real results with the technology, both productivity results and quality results, they have a much clearer understanding of when should I not use the technology, right? What are those guardrails and boundaries in terms of when should I not use the technology?
1: Sean, do you have an example of an organization that's managed to navigate this well?
2: One of the partners we work with, you know, they had access to the tools and they did some initial training, but they didn't have an enormous uptick in terms of use or productivity outcomes. And so we came in to help them see how to collaborate with an intelligence, not just to use a tool. And in doing that, we help them understand and develop AI intuition. So this is a really fundamental, you know, I think it really speaks to what Rebecca is saying, is that, you know, just in the same way that we all work with colleagues, right? And we all know their strengths and their weaknesses and their idiosyncrasies. And over time, you build that up through deep engagement with their work. And so when you give them something to do, you know, you'll know what Sean's good at and where he might need a little bit of help and support, right? That's exactly the same type of intuition we need to have with AI. You know, in some cases, and AI has this, what's known as this jagged edge of its capability. And in some instances, it performs like a Nobel laureate, like it is absolutely world-class. In other instances, it's pedestrian. But you won't know unless you deeply engage with AI and you calibrate how you use AI in that instance. And so you get into task triage. Actually, this is something, you know, maybe AI can help me better at the beginning of the problem, help think it through, but actually I'm better at thinking it through because I know AI's limited capability in this space. Or in other instances, I know AI is going to absolutely blow this out of the park, and so you lean on it more. And so that's why this intuition is really, really important. And unfortunately, you know, just with Rebecca was saying that shadow AI, you know, we're seeing here in Australia, you know, 70% of workers are using AI at least weekly, but only 30% of companies actually have a policy in place. And so there's a lot of fear around using AI. We need to bring it out into the open and to create a culture of learning and sharing, because that way we're going to create organizations that are going to evolve with AI as it evolves.
1: So, Rebecca, company policies around AI, yay or nay, helpful, unhelpful? What have you seen?
0: 100% helpful. It's essential. I would go so far as to saying absolutely. And, you know, we're also seeing differences in terms of it's not enough just to have a policy. That is a very important starting point. And unfortunately, as Sean articulated so well, you know, still too many organizations don't have that fundamental. But we also see in the most effective organizations, there are two very important characteristics associated with the policy. First, it's living and breathing, right? These technologies evolve so quickly, especially with the rise of agentic AI. What was in your policy 6 months ago probably doesn't exactly make sense to be in your policy right now. And so having that rhythm and checkpoints in terms of updating the policy and having that be part of the day-to-day, the week-to-week, the month-to-month is very important. The other aspect that is also a hallmark of these effective organizations is they articulate the why behind the policy. And often, you know, employees see the policy, they try to interpret it, but if they don't understand the why, especially because there's so much fear associated with this technology, well, they're probably going to use the policy, enact it pretty symbolically as opposed to in earnest within the organization. It's something every organization can do, and it gives employees a lot of confidence in how to use the technology. They're more likely to experiment if they know not just the rules, but the behind the rules. And as Sean has articulated, you know, positioning the technology in relation to humans is very important. We see, you know, significant differences when employees do have that teammate mentality. And it starts with the organization, right? It starts with leaders in the C-suite positioning the technology and talking about the technology as a teammate and then enacting it in practice. But that should be baked into the policy, right? It should be policy plus principles plus the why in order to give employees that again, psychological safety and also confidence to experiment and push the boundaries of the technology in healthy and responsible and safe ways.
1: Sean, what are you saying in terms of policies and also their enforcement?
2: I think, you know, totally 100%, you need a policy in place. But rather than seeing it as policy, it actually needs to be organization-wide. It needs to be sort of like a governance framework. And there's, you know, there's probably three levels to governance that we support organizations with. One is the safe use of AI. So where the rubber hits the road, where how a worker actually, you know, uses AI and uses it safely. Then there's the managing and mitigating risks at an organizational level, you know, data security and so forth. But at a higher level, it really needs to be an enabler of innovation in the organization, because AI is constantly evolving. And the only way for an organization to evolve with an exponential technology is not through its systems and processes. It's through its people. And so how do you enable people? How do you, these are the guardrails. This is the sandbox. This is how you can play and experiment safely with the technology as it continues to evolve and take the organization with it. And I think that most policies are often, they come down as heavy-handed, and people are just scared to use AI, and they actually have a negative impact on doing that. The research we did in 2025 showed that leadership by far and away was the number one indicator as to whether you got any enablement of AI within your organization, like a 2.2 times multiplier. And people want to know the why. You know, a lot of companies invest in training, a lot of money, and the workers think, why am I doing this? I don't know. Why. Is this a test? Am I not, if I'm not good at doing this AI thing, am I going to lose my job? So the vision is absolutely critical, and it has to come from the top.
1: You're with Lisa Leong, This Working Life on ABC Radio National. Rebecca Hines is the head of the Work AI Institute, and Sean Gallagher is the founder of Humanova and the former director of Swinburne University's Centre for the New Workforce. Rebecca, then, so listening to all of this, and we've talked a lot about where the job could go to, this idea of bot sitting, what is the antidote to this then? Is it just about having a policy, good intentions from the top, or is there something more we could do here?
0: No, I think it's multifaceted, and that's why it is so complex to put in place, because there isn't one lever we can pull to, you know, make the bot sitting go away. It really does require a concerted effort, both in terms of numerous different dimensions, but also at every single level, right? There are certainly things we can do as individuals. There are certain things we can do as a team in terms of how our manager supports us, and absolutely at the organizational level. But it requires, you know, it requires skill sets, it requires training, it requires enablement, it requires, you know, the mental model that is conducive to this technology, as Sean articulated, right? If employees think of this technology as a vending machine, well, that's going to feed a cycle of more bot shitting than bot sitting. But we absolutely need to be ensuring that our employees approach this from a teammate mentality. Governance is also important. Giving employees space to do this work, right? When we see organizations over index on efficiency and time savings, and certainly token maxing and clicks of the tool, right, that incentivizes certain actions that fuel this cycle. We see in the best cases, organizations are using more metrics, they're using existing KPIs to measure AI effectiveness, and they're striking a balance between some productivity measures and some efficiency measures, but also assessing the quality of work. You know, is the work actually getting better? Where are the time savings going, right? Are the time savings going to bot sitting? Are they going to doing the same work faster? Are employees taking the time savings for themselves, or are they pouring it back into the organization? In the best cases, we're seeing employees take that time savings they're getting and pour it back into strategic thinking, creative thinking, entirely new ways of working. But it needs to, you know, be part of the organizational strategy to have that happen. And we need to measure and incentivize the right behaviors, right? If we measure token usage, if we measure clicks of the tool, what we're going to, you know, we can only expect to get superficial use of the technology and more of the same work in the best cases, as opposed to truly better or more innovative work.
1: Sean, what are you seeing as being the capability gap in organizations at the moment?
2: Great word. It is all about capability. And the key thing is, and it comes from, you know, we've had AI, generative AI in our workplaces for three and a half years. And it's understandable that for this period of time, we've focused on adoption, right? And, you know, by almost any measure of that metric, we've sort of reached adoption levels, but that in no way equates to capability. So what we did for the first time this year is that we not only measured the frequency of how often someone is using a tool, but how much time they're spending on it. And 70% are using it weekly, but only 1 in 8 reach what we think is what is a even a low bar for the future AI worker, using AI at least an hour a day and multiple times a day. And what we're finding is that there's a lot of casual dating going on with AI, right? About 60% of knowledge workers, they sort of use it, you know, a few times a week here and there. There's a lot of speed daters. They use it multiple times a day, but they never dive deep. There's only that 1 in 8 across the workforce, which we call AI fluent, that have a much deeper engagement. And this is really important from, you know, being able to measure the ROI on AI. Yes, of course, productivity and efficiency needs to be part of the equation, but don't measure how much time gets saved on a task. Don't measure how many times you're using AI through the day. I think KPIs, or even what we say is measure your business, right? What are the business outcomes you want to achieve? And is, you know, given that everyone is increasingly AI enabled, are you achieving those at a much better rate? That's really critical to doing that. And I think one of the, you know, I understand the focus on efficiency and productivity, but it's unfortunate in some respects, because almost, you know, as much, if not more, of the value from AI comes from quality uplift. It comes from innovation. It comes from solving complex problems. It comes from reimagining the work that you do. You know, as agents are going to come into workforces increasingly, I think a lot of leaders sort of see that as like a more traditional kind of technology, where I can sort of plug in this agent. It's going to take over this workflow and I'm going to have a lot of efficiency. I think there's a lot of flaws with that kind of thinking.
1: So each week, we have this little segment. It's called Try This. So we ask our guests to nominate the one thing, like an experiment, that this working life is going to do this week. Okay. So I'm going to ask each of you, okay, Sean, what is your try this? And then we'll go to Rebecca. Sean.
2: I want everyone, the next time they're on AI, be it with Claude or ChatGPT or Copilot, when you enter into a prompt, add one sentence at the end of it to ensure that you have everything you need to respond to my request. Ask me 3 questions and include one that I am not expecting. Just that simple sentence flips it around totally. It's no longer an answer machine. AI immediately becomes your colleague. You're in a collaboration, and it is questioning you to ensure that it has everything it needs, and you'll be absolutely blown away with that one little tip.
1: All right, so I want this working life is to try that one thing this week. And Rebecca, what is your homework for us, the one thing to try this week?
0: An AI immersion sprint. So I recommend once a month, pick a single day and go through the activity, try to do every possible task with AI within your organizational guardrails. What this does is two things. One, it helps you understand, okay, how do I actually embed AI in the flow of work? Not something I'm, you know, bolting on as a side project, but truly, how do I use it in the flow of work? How do I minimize that toggle tax? But often, just as importantly, an AI immersion sprint, it tells you where AI is not yet ready to be integrated into the work, where its capability limits exist, and where it's capable, where it's not capable today can be vastly different than where it was last month and where it will be next month.
1: All right. So we're going to try both things and we'll report back and see what you think. Thank you so much, Rebecca.
0: Thank you so much.
1: Thank you, Sean.
2: Thank you. This has been fun.
1: Thanks for listening to This Working Life. It was produced by Rob Kelly and engineered by Tim James on the lands of the Wurundjeri people in Naarm, Melbourne. If you'd like to hear more from us, you can like or subscribe to our show on ABC Listen or anywhere you get your podcasts. And please rate and review us while you're there. I'm Lisa Leong. Until next time, love your work.

Hey there, I'm Mark Fennell, and you may know me from Stuff the British Stole, where I follow stolen objects through history. But I've also got the series No One Saw It Coming, where we go even wider, hunting down the people, the accidents, the strange twists of fate that changed history long before anyone realised what they were setting in motion. No One Saw It Coming, Mondays at noon on ABC Radio National, and anytime on ABC Listen.

0: ABC News with David Rollins. US President Donald Trump says he believes talks on a permanent peace with Iran will be easier than those to reach than the current interim agreement. Speaking ahead of talks with the Emir of Qatar on the sidelines of the G7 summit in France, Trump has also defended the 12-point memorandum, the details of which are yet to be released. Vice President J.D. Vance is expected to attend a ceremonial signing of the agreement in Switzerland on Friday. Trump says he thinks the hardest phase of negotiations is over.
1: We have our deal done with Iran and it should be successful. It goes to a second stage, which I think will be actually easier. I didn't want to attack them last week, but we had no choice.
0: The ABC has been told the new Prime Minister of Solomon Islands has raised the idea of a Pacific-wide security treaty with Australian counterpart Anthony Albanese on a recent visit to Canberra. With more on this, here's Foreign Affairs reporter Stephen Jedgetts.
2: This seems to be an idea that's a bit of a brainchild of Matthew Wale's, the new Solomon Islands Prime Minister. Now, it is a reincarnation of an idea that has kicked around before. It's not an entirely new notion. It has been raised in different forms by different people, theoretically. But it is interesting to see exactly when it has been raised in such quick time by Matthew Wale, only a month or so into the job, and on his first overseas trip to New Zealand and Australia. So you get a real sense that Matthew Wale is a man in a hurry.
0: Reserve Bank Governor Michelle Bullock says the board decided to leave interest rates on hold in order to give previous increases time to flow through the economy. The RBA left the official cash rate steady at 4.35% after three consecutive increases this year. Ms. Bullock says the central bank is prepared to increase rates again if that's what's needed to bring inflation down.
3: In making its decisions, the board will be focused on the data and what that suggests about the outlook and risks. Again, I understand that this is a difficult period for all households. That's why it's so important we get on top of inflation now. High inflation hurts all Australians, especially the most vulnerable.
0: The Bureau of Meteorology has officially declared an El Niño weather event, warning it could be one of the worst ever seen of the modern era. Satyam Weinstein has the story.
4: BOM has joined its international counterparts from the United States and Japan, saying an El Niño event is underway. For Australia, that means an increased risk of drought, hotter weather, harsher fire seasons, and a delayed monsoon season in the north. For the rest of the world, there's an increased risk of powerful storms, heavy rain and flooding. El Niño is caused by the warming of surface ocean temperatures in the Pacific Ocean near the equator. The Weather Bureau says modelling shows it could be the strongest ever seen in the modern era. Last week, authorities in the US declared an El Niño was underway and warned there's a 63% chance it will be among the worst since records began in 1950.
0: Detectives believe that fugitive Desi Freeman travelled into New South Wales during his 7 months on the run from Victorian police. Crime reporter Oliver Jenkins has more.
5: Police investigating Freeman's movements searched seven properties across Victoria and New South Wales today, seizing electronic devices and speaking to several residents at the various addresses. A 64-year-old Lucy Vale man was arrested in Wodonga as part of the investigation. A 47-year-old man was also arrested over unrelated matters. Freeman was killed by police in Victoria's north in March, 7 months after he fatally shot two police officers in Porepunkah. Police believe he was helped during his time on the run. Several other people have been arrested and quizzed by detectives, but no charges have been laid.
0: The ACT Supreme Court has heard that a Canberra man who is accused of the attempted murder of his wife had been drinking heavily before the incident. Peter Lusted reports.
6: The man is accused of stabbing his wife of 24 years in the arm with a kitchen knife at their Gungahlin home in July 2024. The jury was told the couple had marriage difficulties, and after an argument he whispered in her ear, "I'm going to kill you," before allegedly attacking her. The court heard the accused told police who attended the incident she needs help. When asked why, he allegedly said, "Stab wound by me." The prosecution told the court the accused had drunk four or five beers and shared three bottles of wine with a work colleague earlier in the evening.
0: This is ABC News.
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1: And this is Mal Stanley with you here on Radio National. Niren Desiker is a Melbourne-based trumpeter who was born in Canada but raised in Melbourne. He was the runner-up at the 2017 National Jazz Awards and the following year released his first album, Suzaku, which featured his Tokyo-based quartet. He spent some time living in Japan before moving back to Australia. In 2025, Niren released the album Life Forms on Earshift Music, which featured the pianist Andrea Keller and the bassist Helen Svoboda. His music is often quite subtle and explores various moods and textures, leaving ample room for his fellow band members to contribute to the overall mood and sound of each piece. And the pieces are often inspired by Niren's interest in science fiction and the worlds of video games. The music that you'll hear was recorded at Judith Nielsen's Phoenix Central Park venue in Sydney in February of this year. And the concert begins with the tune Life Forms.

Good evening, everyone. Thanks so much for coming to watch and listen tonight. My name is Niren Dasiker. This is Helen Swoboda on the bass and Andrea Keller on the piano. That piece was called Life Forms. All the pieces are from, besides one, are from an album that we released sometime last year called Life Forms, all my compositions. And the next one is called River Song.

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1: I just looked at the rest of the set, and the rest of the set is all named from different video games I played over the last few years. This next one's called Lanaryu, which is I must have written when I was playing a lot of Zelda Tears of the Kingdom. It's like a mountainous region in the game. That last one was called Osmanthus Green, which is named not after a game, but after a kind of green tea that I was drinking a lot of at the time.

And this is our last piece for the set tonight. It's called Sunless City. Once again, thanks so much, Andrea Keller, for playing piano tonight. And Helen Svoboda on the bass. My name's Niren Desika. Thanks so much for listening to my music tonight. If you like this music, it's mostly all on our album called Life Forms, which was released through Earshift Music, wonderful Sydney-based jazz label.

That was the piece Sunless City, ending that set from trumpeter Niren Dasica and his Lifeforms project. You also heard Andrea Keller on piano and Helen Svoboda on the bass. And the concert was recorded at Phoenix Central Park in Sydney in February of this year. Head to the ABC Jazz website for the full track details. And thanks to Phoenix recording engineer Michael Wickens and recording assistant Nathan Mose for that recording. And to round out this edition of Jazz Track Live, we'll also hear Niren Dasica in a duo context with the Japanese pianist Sumire Kurabayashi, with whom he met when he was living in Japan. They both performed at the 2018 Wangaratta Jazz Festival in the wonderful acoustics of the town's cathedral in regional Victoria, where we captured their memorable performance. And from that concert, this is a Niren Dasica composition, Bochau.

0: That was the Nurendasker composition Botch Hour, and you heard Nurendasker on trumpet and Japanese pianist Sumire Kurabayashi at the 2018 Wangaratta Jazz Festival, recorded by ABC Jazz. I hope you enjoyed the music in this week's Jazz Track Live, and I'll be with you at the same time next week. Hope you can join me then. This has been Mal Stanley with you here on Radio National.
1: 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But I've also got the series No One Saw It Coming, where we go even wider, hunting down the people, the accidents, the strange twists of fate that changed history long before anyone realised what they were setting in motion. 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

0: ABC News with David Rollins. US President Donald Trump says the Strait of Hormuz will be fully reopened and toll-free by Friday, the same day as an expected ceremonial signing of a ceasefire agreement with Iran. He's made the comments before a meeting with the leader of the United Arab Emirates on the sidelines of the G7 summit in France. The details of the agreement have not yet been made public, but appears to include a 60-day truce in the war. Trump has insisted that the Strait will open and be free of any charges.
1: The Strait is going to be open toll-free, and it's toll-free beyond the 60 days. It's not, somebody said, oh, it's toll-free for, say, no, it's toll-free, period. When it opens permanently, it'll be toll-free.
0: Iran's Foreign Minister Abbas Araghchi says that Israeli attacks against Lebanon will be treated as a breaking of the interim agreement and any short-term truce.
2: Any military attack by the Zionist regime against Lebanon from this point forward, as well as the continued occupation of Lebanese territory, will be considered by us a violation of the Memorandum of Understanding.
0: The British military says it is investigating a report that a Russian warship fired warning shots at a yacht in the English Channel. The Defence Ministry says we are investigating reports of an incident in the Channel. It comes after a UK-registered yacht said it was fired on by a Russian Navy vessel about 30 kilometres south of the Isle of Wight outside UK territorial waters. There are no reports of injuries or damage to the yacht. A new report has found that more young Australians are turning to trusted news sources than ever before during a period of global uncertainty. The digital news report Australia 2026 shows heavy news consumption has risen to 56%, with audiences trusting the news they use far more than information on social media or from AI chatbots. Co-author, adjunct Professor Caroline Fisher from the University of Canberra, says it is nice to see more women and people under the age of 35 engaging with important issues through news consumption.
3: The under 35s are really leading the charge this year, and it's a really nice change because for years, we've been doing this report for 12 years now, and year upon year we report the fact that actually younger people and women feel really underserved by the news media and that their interest is low, and so it's really refreshing to see this turnaround.
0: India has launched an unprecedented ban on the messaging app Telegram, saying it was used to try to defraud candidates for a national medical entrance test. It comes after the allegations of leaked papers last month that led to the cancellation of results of more than 2 million students, with the government saying unnamed parties were selling access to the exam paper. Activist group, the Internet Freedom Foundation, says the ban is an infringement of free speech that would punish ordinary users instead of addressing the systemic source of exam leaks. The Greens Party says the Northern Territory's Climate Resilience Plan will massively increase Australia's greenhouse gas emissions. The plan was announced by NT Environment Minister Joshua Burgoyne and includes accelerating the Beetaloo Basin gas project as its top priority. The Greens Northern Territory spokesperson, Suki Doris Walker, has labelled the plan an absolute joke.
4: This plan shows that they are absolutely not interested in reducing emissions. All they're interested in is helping out their gas donor mates and extracting gas from the ground and making climate impacts worse for Territorians who are already experiencing a really significant climate impact.
0: A PE teacher who taught at a Gippsland high school in the 80s has been sentenced in the county court for historic sex offences. Madeline Stutchbury has the story.
5: William Gilfillan has received a 7.5 years prison sentence for assaulting two students at Traralgon High School in Gippsland in the 1980s. He was found guilty in December last year of indecent assault of a person under 16 and sexual penetration of a child under 16 while he was teaching at the high school. Justice Amanda Chambers said Gilfillan was totally without remorse. He is serving a 48-year sentence for child sex offences against his daughter in a separate New South Wales case.
0: And in sport, North Melbourne will be without forward Paul Curtis for its next three matches after the tribunal upheld his three-game ban for rough conduct. West Coast wingman Hamish Davis was left concussed after being tackled by Curtis during the first quarter of the Kangaroos' one-point win over the Eagles on Saturday in Perth. This is ABC News.
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7: Now on Radio National, from the deep and historical to to the now and ingenious. 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
9: Okay.
10: Welcome to Ideas. I'm Nala Ayed.
11: Midger called her Bafin, his shining lady, and he sang to her, "O Bafin, come away with me to a lovely harmonious land where everyone's hair is primrose gold, their snow-white skin soft to the hand."
12: I think these stories tell of a past that people wished had been.
11: "That place has no mine or yours. How delightful the blue of blackbird's eggs."
12: "A glorious past filled with magic and people from the other world, the Shi, and daring kings and queens and beautiful maidens."
11: "More marvelous is that land than all, where youth lingers so much longer."
12: "It would be nice to have a past like that rather than probably the dreadful one that was actually the truth."
11: "A distinguished people without flaws, conception without sin or blame. We see you and the world you're in, but none of you sees us."
10: You're listening to an ancient story, one of hundreds, if not thousands, that have woven their way through centuries of Irish storytelling.
11: "A woman, if you come among my proud kin, a circlet of gold will crown your head, honeyed wine, ale, fresh milk to drink. We will sip there together, Bafin."
12: I try to imagine a scene where somebody is telling one of these tales and, you know, it's winter and they're all gathered in what would have been a large house, a big circular one-room thing with a fire in the middle, everybody huddling together, trying to get warm and drinking.
10: On this episode of Ideas, Lisa Battelle is our guide. Her book, Otherworld, is a collection of medieval Irish tales.
12: What were they thinking about the past that they were listening to, about the antiquity of the tales? And in that moment of the storyteller connecting them to a possible past, that's where I find the multiplicities blurring together.
10: Lisa Battelle has studied these tales for decades at Harvard and later at University College, Dublin. She's now professor of religion and history at the University of Southern California's Dornsife College. But hers is not just an academic translation.
12: I realized people won't laugh at the jokes. They're not going to get these names and know who these people are. And so instead of a translator, I became a reteller, and it freed me to think of these stories in the ways I love them rather than in the ways I've learned them, which is, what conjugation of the verb is that? It didn't matter. What mattered were the stories.
13: You know, at one point you say, well, by now you're probably starting to notice a few things. And I'm literally at that moment, I'm like, yeah, I'm starting to notice a few things. You know, I mean, it's pretty amazing what you've managed to do.
10: Ideas producer Sean Foley read Otherworld over Halloween and into November, a period known in the Celtic world as Samhain. That's when the

0: portals between this world and the she, the other world, open up.
1: They were roaring and gabbing when they saw Midger inside the king's house. He was always handsome, to be sure, but that night he was even more magnificent. The troops were dumbstruck.
0: And Samhain is when you're most likely to encounter the people of the she.
1: I have come for this, Midger said. Let what was pledged to me be handed over. What was promised is due. Aedhin herself promised me that she would leave you. Aedhin blushed. At last, a sign of love from her. Do not be ashamed, Aedhin, Midger said to her softly. I have been courting you for a year, offering the greatest treasures and wealth in Eru. I did not try to carry you off without Ahi's permission. I would not win you by my powers alone.
0: The she people are fascinating, and their powers are impressive. But best not to get too close to them. It doesn't usually go very well for us mortals.
1: He seized his spear in his left hand and caught the woman tightly in his right arm. Then together they rose up into the air and disappeared through the smoke hole of the roof. The warriors surrounding the king leapt up at this outrage as they watched two swans circling high above Chamor.
2: I'm Lisa Battelle. I'm an Irish historian and a medievalist, and I teach at the University of Southern California for a few more years until I get to do what I really want to do, which is write.
3: Great. Thank you for doing that. So I feel like I want to begin with a question that came up as I was reviewing our earlier interview. Now, what I mean here by earlier interview is known in broadcast lingo as the pre-interview, the informal chat you have with a guest before you record the real conversation. You said that you live in the 7th century, and I wanted to ask what that's like.
2: Well, for one thing, you can avoid politics from various media, but it means that I'm thinking about the stuff I know, the stuff I've learned about the past all the time. It just comes to me in dreams and in waking, and I've been studying this stuff for so long that I almost feel like I'm living there, although it would have been a terrible place to live, Ireland in the 7th century, but nonetheless.
3: What would be the most terrible thing about it, you think?
2: Well, for women, especially women who were not nobility, it would have been a very, very hard life. You'd be responsible, you know, for having the kids and bringing them up and for doing the wash and weaving the clothes and keeping the barnyard animals. And if war came along, you'd probably get kidnapped, killed, or raped, or all of them. It was not a good life for women.
3: Oh, my goodness. That sounds rather grim. And yet, in this book, some of the most amazing characters are women.
2: Yeah. You know, I mean, we have to remember that whatever the conditions were, legally or politically or environmentally, you know, people were still people. And men still loved their women, their daughters and wives and cousins and whatever, sisters. And together they made a community, and together they thought up wonderful stories.
3: Yes. When we were chatting, you suggested that maybe we begin with the tale and go from there. And I'm wondering if you have, if there's a section of you, or your book that you would read almost to set the tone or something for our conversation.
2: Ooh, that's a hard one. It would have to come from my favorite story, which is the courtship of Aedhin. There's a wonderful point somewhere in the middle of the story where the hero, who's an otherworldly man, approaches the love of his enduring life, but she doesn't know who he is because she's been reborn as a different person. And he comes upon her and a bunch of other young ladies bathing in a river, and he's beautiful.
1: The horsemen wore a green mantle folded about him with a red embroidered tunic beneath. A gold brooch pinned the cloak from shoulder to shoulder. He slung a silver shield rimmed in gold over his shoulder by a strap.

0: of gold-bossed silver. He held a five-pointed spear with golden bands running from its haft to its socket. Golden hair fell upon the man's brow, and a twisted band of gold held it from his face. He paused to watch the girls. They were smitten with him. Then he chanted a poem. Aideen is here today, at the shee of Bay Find, west of Alva, dawdling with little lads on the bank of Inver Keepman. She once healed the eye of the king at the well of Loch Dalik. It was she downed in a drink from the cup of Aether's wife. For her, a king will chase the birds of Tepa and drown his two horses in Loch Da Arbras waters. Many battles will surge over Ahi of Media because of you, girl. Destruction will come to the She Mounds and a war against thousands. It is she who returns to the land. It's she that seeks the king. It is she once called Bay Find. Soon she shall be our Aideen. When he finished chanting his verses, he rode off. They did not know whence he came or where he went.
1: It's very mysterious.
2: It is, and it is a strange love song.
1: Mm-hmm. He's referencing things that he knows happen in stories, this story and other stories related to her and to him.
2: So this book is called Otherworld, and I'm wondering if you could, for the uninitiated, kind of give us a, what is the Otherworld?
1: Well, they called it the She, which is a strange word because it meant all at once the other world entire, this alternative reality, which was past but present as well, which was invisible to humans. And it also meant the place where you could enter that world, the prehistoric mounds that you still see all over Ireland. That was one major way of getting to the She, going to the mounds or under the mounds, into the mounds. Not all of them were prehistoric burials, but most of them were. Or it meant the people, the creatures of the She, the Ishi, all at once. And it, the curious thing is that the word is also differently a word for peace. So they make puns on the word She in the stories sometimes.
2: For peace. So what would be a good pun? What would be a good She pun that would involve
1: In the very first tale in the book, which is about the adventure Echtra of Conla, it's really about him having a dream and running off with an otherworldly woman.
0: One day, Conla Rua the Ruddy, son of Con Keheha of the Hundred Battles, was standing next to his father on the top of the hill at Ishnach in the very centre of Eru when he saw a woman in unusual clothing approaching. He asked her, "Where have you come from, unearthly woman?"
1: She chants a poem about how she comes from the people of the She, or maybe she's saying the people of peace, the land of the She, the land of peace.
0: "I have come from lands of the living, where there's no death, no sin, no guilt. We have feasts without any effort, consent without any strife. In utter peace we live. We are called the people of peace, the Ishi." The woman punned, for She in old times was a word for peace, as well as a word for the other world.
1: In fact, it's this double meaning that has led some scholars to say a lot of these poems are Christian allegories.
2: Okay, so now that brings us into how these got written down. And I'm trying to figure out when to bring the Christian element in here. But
1: for Celticists, it's always there.
2: Yes, I guess, is it?
1: We've been fighting about it for ages. So
2: you say it's always there. What do you mean by that?
1: Well, writing came into Ireland actually with Christians. I mean, the Irish before that had a sort of rudimentary alphabet borrowed from Latin, but it consisted of lines and dots called oum, cut into usually stone, used for inscriptions and things, you know, epitaphs and so forth. They

He didn't have writing. And so when writing came to Ireland, it was Latin at first. Church language was all Latin until, having mastered grammar and Latin and so forth, they began to experiment with writing down their own language, which they did very early, much earlier than anywhere else in Europe. And as soon as they started writing in Irish, they started writing everything down. A massive, massive collection of literature and so many different genres. Not too many people know about because they wrote it in Old and Middle Irish, which is a horrible language, very difficult.

0: So let's talk about your favorite story a little bit more. So this is the courtship of Adine. Now, reading a courtship story, I made an assumption, which was that I'm going to get a very linear tale, that the suitor will be easily identified, and that there will be a little intrigue, but the job will get done in due course. Now, what's wrong with this line of thought?
1: It's such a complex tale. I mean, you know, I must have read it 30 times or more, and every time I learn a little more about it. It's sort of three tales in one, in it. It starts out in the dawn of time, practically, before the rivers were dug in Ireland or the plains were cleared. It's almost like a paradise and wilderness where the people of the Shi live, the Tuatha De, the tribes of the goddess. And it takes place in that sort of godly time when all the characters are Shi people, immortal and beautiful and heroic and so forth. And there's a sort of backstory where one of the famous men of the Shi is born, Engus the Mac-Og, who's sort of a god of love in other tales. And he helps his foster father win the most beautiful woman in Ireland as payback for an insult. He does. He ends up, after many feats, paying her weight in silver and gold to take her away from her greedy father and give her to Mither.
2: Aniel gained wealth, and the Mac-Og took Adine home with him. What did they talk about, the young woman and the young warrior? She had not witnessed the Mac-Og's challenges and feats. She was not there when they haggled over her bride price. When they weighed her, she was silent, so far as the poets tell. Who knows whether, before that moment in the chariot, leaving her child at home, anyone told her that the Mac-Og had sought her hand not for himself, but on behalf of another, older, more cunning man.
1: And so Mither and Adine sleep together. She doesn't say a word in this whole part of the tale. They go home, and uh-oh, who's there? Mither's wife. He already has a wife. And you could have more than one in the scheme of the times, but he sort of leaves Adine with the first wife, and the first wife is a witch, a druid. So she whacks Adine with a stick, a rowan stick, and Adine dissolves. She dissolves into a puddle. And the witch wife, Fodnach, runs away, and Mither comes into the house, and there's nothing but a puddle, and he's like, uh-oh, lost my women. And then what happens is the puddle, in combination with the heat of the earth and the mist in the air, she turns into a fly, a beautiful, beautiful fly the size of a man's head, which is, to me, terrifying, not beautiful. But her wings make music and drop sweet dew upon men and all this stuff. And the witch wife sends her tossing and turning in the winds of the world for years and years and years and years, until eventually she drops into the cup of a queen in her homeland in the north of Ireland in Ulster. The queen drinks her up and gets pregnant and has a child named Adine. And that's the second part of the story. So we've only just reached part two, by the way. If you want me to speed up, just let me know.
0: No, it's okay. We have time.
1: Okay. And then in the second part of the tale, Adine is born, and she is again the most beautiful princess in the land. And they describe her. She's blonde and gorgeous. And one day she's bathing in the river, and along comes this mysterious, beautiful stranger on a horse and chants this weird poem to her.
2: Adine remains still,

0: No flick of her eyes betrayed a memory of the astonishing barge on horseback. Yet the mysterious poem proposed both a past and a future with him. It warned her that her mute beauty would summon its own storms of destruction. Perhaps she then whispered a forgotten name to herself, tasting it on her lips. We shall leave her with her secrets for now.
1: Please bear with me for just a moment now as I become an assistant teller to the teller of this tale. So after marrying this cunning Mither character and being turned into a puddle by his jealous wife, and then becoming a giant fly and flying around forever and a day, and then being ingested by a queen and reborn, Aideen is once again young and beautiful and frolicsome. She may even be destined for a reunion with Mither, but more mundane, earthly things await her, like a royal wedding and maybe a dalliance with her smitten brother-in-law.
2: She is eventually sought out as the most beautiful woman in Ireland by the king of Ireland, Echad Erib, Echad the Plowman. So they get married, and the king has to go away and collect all his dues and rents and so forth, and he leaves her with his brother. But his brother has fallen in love with Aideen. And meanwhile, remember, there's his Mither guy off in the wings looking for her or waiting for her. But at any rate, the brother, Elif, falls in love with Aideen and sort of hints around and finally sort of says, I'm sick of love. There's one thing that's going to cure me.
0: What caused your illness? Love of you, Elif said. A shame that you did not tell me before, she responded. You would have been cured long before if I had known. I could still be cured if you want, said Aileel. I want it, surely, she said. Were they speaking the same language? Aideen had spent her life, her lives, hovering over men who stared and longed for her, and Aileel, the extra brother. Aideen faced a desperate choice. She could heal her husband's brother by lying with him, or she could let him waste away while preserving her honor.
2: So, you know, meet me, not in the house, but in the hill behind the king's house, and we'll make you well again. So she's promising, we think, to sleep with him. And so they arrange the tryst, and they go out at night to meet. And she meets him, and it doesn't say specifically what they got up to. She comes back to the house, and in the morning he's weeping because he fell asleep through the tryst, and he didn't feel well, and he couldn't go out and meet her. And, you know, she's thinking, what? Who was that? She never says anything. She says very little. But at least in this part of the tale, she speaks. And so he says, you know, we'll do it again. And eventually she runs back and forth from the house where she sees Elif asleep to the hill where she sees Aileel having a tryst with her, and she confronts the guy. And he says, I'm Mither. We were married in another life. Will you come away with me? And she says, no, I'm married to the king of Ireland. Why would I run off with you? I don't even know who you are, you shapeshifter. You know. And the king comes home, and his brother is cured, and everything's fine. And that's the end of the second part.
0: The ancient Aideen lacked speech and purpose. The recreated Aideen listened and observed before she chose and spoke. She had the wit to detect the imposter. She emerged honourably from a perilous situation, no matter what went on atop the hill behind the king's hall. Yet the voice of Midger, of Brile, of unknown descent and kindred, whispered in her ear. Came Witcher, he had called her. You were my wife. Mitcher had spent 1,000 lonely years regretting his careless treatment of his bride. Again and again, he had failed her. She had good reason to mistrust him and his otherworldly wiles. So this time, he plotted an honest courtship of Aideen. Well, almost honest.

0: Now Mither begins to circle, closer and closer to Adin, through a series of chess-type games with the king. Although he could rely on his otherworldly powers to seize her for his own, he wants her to genuinely fall for him.
1: So in this third part, the king, happy king, collected all his dues. He's walking around the ramparts of his fort at Tara, and he sees a beautiful man, very well dressed, coming up to him. He doesn't recognize the guy. No idea how the guy got there. And the guy says, you know, hello, you know, nice to meet you. The king's, what's your name? He says very slyly, well, you probably won't know it now, but I was Mither. And that's sort of a clue to the audience. Oh, they've forgotten the people of the Shi already? How could the king not know? But at any rate, Mither proposes a game of physical, which is like chess. Let's play chess. The king's an addict. But he says, oh, the queen is sleeping. My board is in her room. And Mither says, it's okay, I brought one. And he brings out this board of silver and gold with gemstones and everything. So they make a bet. And they play. Mither loses. And he says, okay, I'll bring you your rewards. The next day, everything he promised the king is there. The next morning, there he is on the ramparts again, meeting Echid. Shall we play again? And they do. And this time the stakes are much higher. Boars and pigs and warriors and all sorts of wonderful thing. And, you know, anybody hearing this story knows that guy's from the Shi, because only they could come up with this stuff instantly. But the king seems clueless. The next bet they make is when Mither loses, he has to clear a bunch of plains and lay a causeway across the bogs so people can cross the bogs safely. But Mither says to the king, this is going to happen. I'll do all this. But you can't spy on me doing it.
2: Nonetheless, after he won their game and Mither left to fulfill his debt, Ahí sent his steward to oversee the undertaking of the causeway.

0: Nonetheless, after he won their game and Major left to fulfil his death, Ahi sent his steward to oversee the undertaking of the causeway. The steward crept to the bog, where it seemed that all the men in the world had gathered after sunset. They made a mound of their cloaks and Midger climbed the mound to watch. Whole trees with their trunks and roots were lugged in for the base of the causeway. Midger stood in the middle, conducting the troops on all sides. It seemed as if every man alive was making a racket. After that, they hauled clay and gravel and rocks into the bog. And these were the words on the lips of the marvellous troop as they laboured on the causeway. Put here, put there, famous yoked beasts. In the hours after sunset, 'tis a burdensome demand. Who shall profit, who shall lose, from the causeway over Moin Lamraige?
1: So the last time, they're playing for stakes to be named in the future. And this time, Mither wins. And he tells the king, I could have won any of those games. And here's what I want. I want a kiss from your wife. And Ekath finally realizes something is up. So he says, come back in a year to my fort and you can have your kiss. And so all of this happens. But when Mither returns, there's a circle of warriors outside the fort and a circle within the fort and, you know, people guarding the king and Aedin. And Mither appears in the midst of all of these near Aedin and says, okay, time for my kiss. And the king can't say no because it's what's due is due. So Mither approaches Aedin, puts an arm around her, starts kissing her, and they fly through the roof in the shape of swans. Which is legal according to the bat. He never said anything about turning into swans, but off they go. And finally, the lovers are reunited.
0: Midger may have maneuvered Ahi like one of his silver game pieces in order to win back Aedin, but Ahi never stipulated against shifting shape or flying away while the couple enjoyed their embrace. Midger knew the rules of play and the ways of bending time better than anyone. Let us hope Midger also got his kiss.
1: The king is not happy about this. So he gathers his armies and they start going around to every she mound they can find. All those mounds that are portals to the she. Everyone they find, they try to dig up looking for Aedin and Mither because he wants his wife back. Ekath does. Finally, Mither comes to Ekath to say, stop doing this. You can have your wife back. And of course, the audience thinks, what's he up to now? So Ekath comes to Mither's house in the she, and there's not one, but there are 50 Aedins there, and they're all identical. And Ekath has to choose the one that is the real Aedin. So Ekath says, well, my wife pours ale better than anyone in Ireland. They start pouring ale, one and then another one. It comes down to two. And Ekath makes his choice. That one, that's Aedin. I know how she pours. That's her. She's a little off today, but that's her. So he goes off with her. Mither goes over to Ekath and says, are you pleased now? We're all done, right? What's due is due. We've given everything. No more fighting. Ekath says, yeah, I have her back. And then Mither says, nope. When I stole Aedin away from you in the shape of birds, she was already pregnant with your daughter. And that's the woman you chose. And you've already had a child by her. And that's the end of the story.
2: Burn.
1: Yeah, I know.
2: What would the significance of that be to these audiences, these people in 7th century Ireland, which we've described as so horrible for the lives of women? And
1: you know, I'm immediately putting on my scholar cap because a lot of people who interpret this tale are very interested in Aedin as a figure of sovereignty. She represents, you know, a kingdom, power. The pouring of the mead represents the fertility of the land that can be prosperous, giving herself to the king. And when she's taken from Ekath, it's like taking the kingship from him. But on the other hand, you know, what I was trying to do is think through sort of gender interpretations. And I think her transformation.

0: information from just chattel, from an object that men take or give, into somebody who thinks for herself, makes decisions, and speaks is an important lesson of this tale. It's very purposeful. You can actually see her evolution into that in this tale, which I think is probably must have been loved by women.
1: Lisa Battel, author of Otherworld, Nine Tales of Wonder and Romance from Medieval Ireland, published by Oxford University Press. 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I'm Nala Ayed.
2: All the women of Ulu loved Cuchulainn the best because of his skill at feats, for his nimble leaps and twists, for the charm of his face, and for his dear expression.
1: No collection of Irish tales about the Sidhe or otherworld would be complete without the great Cuchulainn. Warrior, lover, demigod, both boyish and fearsome.
2: He had 7 pupils in his kingly eyes. That is 4 pupils in one eye and 3 in the other. He had 7 fingers on each of his hands and 7 toes on each foot.
1: And by our standards, kind of unusual looking. But
0: he had plenty of other talents and gifts. The first gift was his wisdom, except, that is, when his warrior's frenzy came upon him.
1: USC professor Lisa Battel knows Cuchulainn as well as any mortal can. She studied and taught about medieval Ireland for much of her career.
0: He had the gift of tricky feats and the gift of buonach playing, that's a game, the gift of physical playing, the gift of strategy, the gift of foresight, the gift of reason, and the gift of manly beauty.
1: In her book, Otherworld, she retells the tales for today's audiences. And she sat down with Ideas producer Sean Foley for some Cuchulainn 101.
0: So that was something. 7 fingers, each hand.
3: That is something. And continue down to the bottom of the...
0: That's where the storyteller intervenes here.
3: That's good, because I want to make sure we get some of this in here.
0: You might think that 7 digits on each foot and hand would diminish his beauty, but not so in the eyes of the Ulaid men and women, not to mention more than 1 from the Sidhe. Cuchulainn also had 3 faults.

0: looking.
1: Okay. Interesting faults.
0: Yeah. Well, he's very young. He's ahead of himself.
1: Okay.
0: He is the most famous hero in medieval Irish literature, and he's the main figure in the national epic of Ireland, which is called the Toinbow Colinga, which is the cattle raid of Cooley.
1: Now, let's just skip, just so we get a good portrait, a good solid portrait here. We'll skip ahead to page 160.
0: Yeah.
1: And I want to talk about the warped one. Mm-hmm. I just want to get a description of the warped one, and then we can kind of talk a little more about Cuchulainn.
0: So whenever Cuchulainn gets really angry and ready for battle, he has what people translate as a warp spasm. I don't even know what else we would call it. It's a riestra.
2: Everyone called Cuchulainn the warped one. He was literally riestra, the contorted, stretched, warped one, when he was set aflame by the inner furor of battle lust. This is what happened to him when he entered his warp spasm. He expanded to enormous size, trembling while his legs reversed so that his feet faced backward. One of his eyes sank into his head and another popped out onto its stalk. His mouth reached his ears and he blew out fire while a geyser of blood shot from his head, while his hair formed a kind of mist around his head. No one could withstand Cú, the riestra.
1: Oof.
0: Yeah.
1: So he sounds monstrous.
0: Yes, yes.
1: But according to the stories, he's magnetic, too, and he's attractive.
0: Yeah, and so, in his warp spasm, he cannot be defeated. He can take on, 100 warriors and all lie around with their heads chopped off. And in order to bring him out of his spasm, if he hasn't killed enough people, they have to sort of cool him down. And there are all sorts of tricks for cooling him down. One thing they do when Cuchulainn comes back from war is the women of Ulster gather and open their tunics to him so he can see their breasts. And that shames him. He has to look away and get calm. But they also dunk him in 3 vats of water. So 3 cold vats. The first one, he gets in and the water boils. The second one, he gets in and the water's too hot for anyone else. And the third one finally cools him off.
1: Man. Now, I wonder if that water was used for anything helpful.
0: Maybe people use it for their baths afterwards. That would be handy.
1: I mean, hot water, it was probably at a premium.
0: Whole vats of it, yeah.
1: Yeah. So how do you account for this disparity, I guess, according to the modern sensibility? Like, I'm sensing a disparity here between the grotesque and the attractive in this guy and in these tales in general.
0: Mm. Yeah, yeah. I mean, Cuchulainn's a good example because, especially in the Toin, which is not here, but some tales related to it are in the book, he doesn't always play fairly. He's very cruel sometimes in the way he dispatches his villains. He, even in the Toin, in his last battle, has to, he kills his most beloved foster brother with a secret trick that only he knows. And then when he is himself, not in his warp spasm, he's lovable and handsome and kind of a playboy and, interested in all the women that are interested in him.
1: And he's kind of a jerk, right?
0: Yeah, he's kind of a jerk. He's a teenager, He, by the time of the Toin, he's only a teenager. And so, what does that mean? I don't know. Sometimes I try to compare him to heroes from other traditions, Beowulf, for example, or, Lancelot. And I just can't. He's just, different. There are other people who turn into monsters, but it's not a good thing. But here, it's a good thing when he goes into his warp spasm. It protects his people. Ireland was never united politically under a king. When they wrote about a supposed king of Tara who ruled all Ireland, it was symbolic or simply untrue. What it meant was that one king of a kingdom among many, many tribes that were always feuding had managed to collect enough

0: client kings that he could claim to be a sort of over king. But to collect so many that you ran all of Ireland, that was very rare. And it really only happened in history a couple of times. But you needed people who could prevent others coming in and burning down your houses and your crops and taking your cattle and your women and just, you know, making devastation. You needed people like Cahan. And, you know, it's just a sort of, I think, reaction to that state of politics.
1: Finally, a message called him back to his own country. He bade everyone farewell. Before he went, though, Skeha revealed his future. She sang these words to him. "You will always be a lone warrior whom a world of danger awaits. It's you against an endless herd. Heroes prepare to fight you. You will snap their greedy gullets, cutting your backward slash. Blood spurts will shower Satanta. Just one against the reavers, your blood spatters battered shields. Like a river of bloody plague, you will track the flea-bitten band, the ones who lead the hordes. Then eruptions of blood will colour the skin and bones of Cuchulainn," etc. And so on. That is the shorter version of Skeha's words. You can find much longer versions with many more blood-soaked phrases in other books. The tale of Cuchulainn's trials during the Great Táin, brought by Ailill and Maeve, and hinted other adventures of the hero of heroes, his duels with the greatest warriors, whom of course he overcame. The wounds, gorings, stabbings, slicings, cleavings, and beheadings that he wreaked, and the women that he left unhappy. Enjoy yourself.
2: You write that the stories are about two worlds, which you, and you, when you say that, you don't necessarily just mean the other world and this world, but you mm-hmm. also identify these two worlds as the world of the storytellers, the people mm-hmm. you just described, and the audiences listening to them, and of those who wrote them down. Mm-hmm. And they're sort of separated by, you know, in some cases by centuries.
0: Yeah. Well, all the stories are set in what we would call the Iron Age, the Celtic Iron Age, before about 300 of the Common Era, and before writing and Christianity. So Christianity slips into these stories, but not in direct ways. And the manuscript tradition in Ireland was long. It lasted into maybe the 18th century. And it's not really even just two worlds or three worlds. I mean, you're looking at tales that have survived for centuries, going through the hands and minds and tongues of many different people, including the Táin. So history is sort of encapsulated in some of these, what seem like very, very old stories. It's many worlds.
2: The teller shapes the tale, and the tale returns the favor. Mm. That's your epigraph in your book, mm-hmm. and it comes up at the end as well. Mm-hmm. What does that say about how you made this book and how it's made you?
0: Yeah, what a great question. Thank you. It changed me. I did this book because I was in Oxford. Well, my husband was a resident professor there for a year, and I was bored. He said, "Why don't you just translate some stories? You could get a contract." And I'm like, "Oh, my Irish isn't good enough, but I'll give it a try." And while I was translating, I realized people won't laugh at the jokes. They're not going to get these names and know who these people are. And so instead of a translator, I became a reteller, and it freed me to think of these stories in the ways I love them rather than in the ways I've learned them, which is, what conjugation of the verb is that? You know, is that really how you translate it? Is that precise? And it didn't matter. What mattered were the stories. And that meant I was the storyteller I was writing about, in a way. And the tale changed me, and I certainly changed the tale, which is what the reviewers are probably going to say. But, you know, it was an enlightening process.

0: The eighth tale, which I'm going to try to say the title. I did Der Forgal?
1: Der Forgal. Yeah.
0: Okay.
1: The death of Der Forgal.
0: Now, it's a sad story, essentially about a perfectly lovely woman meeting with a terrible outcome. But it also has, and I don't want to emphasize this, but it also has this bizarre contest that's described in it, where, you know, women, where a woman who can most efficiently melt a pillar made of snow with their urine wins a particular contest.
1: It's a gruesome story, isn't it? It's a story about a woman who loves Cathalan, but for various reasons can't have him, and he's sorry about it. So he gives her his foster son to marry. But she's an outsider. You know, she literally flew in as a bird to Ulster, where Cathalan is, and the women are wary of her because she's someone else and she's beautiful, and sort of like Cathalan is so handsome, they have to find him a wife. She's so fabulous and wonderful, they basically have to get rid of her. And that contest, I remember sitting with my professor, John Kelleher, talking about this. I was so mystified by what the hell was going on, you know, because it snows, kind of rare in Ulster, but it snows. And the men go out and have literally a pissing contest. You know, they're trying to piss the farthest. And then when the men are done, the women go up on the snow mound, and the idea is to piss through the snow, make a hole in the snow, and she's the best at it. And why should that make all the women angry? They immediately go into this sort of Bacchic frenzy where they want to tear her apart. They mutilate her. And it's, you know, I remember my professor turning a little pink and laughing that I couldn't figure it out. And he's, well, she can hold it for a long time, so she has good muscles down there. And I'm like, oh, he's talking about, you know, sexual ability. That's why they hate her. Though she never tries to, you know, to take any of their men, but they're afraid she will. And she's an outsider. So they basically, mutilate her and send her to die. She chooses to die.
0: She speaks this poetry, which she's locked herself in her home. And her mournful poem is expressing a very sincere love, both of Cathalan and of his foster son.
1: Yeah.
0: And they're not in competition with one another.
1: Right. Yeah.
0: It's not like she flew in for Cathalan, but she's learned to love and cherish
1: Louis, yeah,
0: her husband. And she mourns both of these relationships, which I found fascinating.
1: It's strange, isn't it? Yeah, yeah.
2: Cathalan bids me farewell, the one I sought far from home, and Louis too, eager to have me, the one whom I came to love. That I will not see, Cathalan, has made me tearfully morbid. Cathalan, he loved boasting. And my high-born, happy companion, Louis MacLaughlin of Cruachan, gifted with manliness, with more skills than anyone, Cathalan, whose shapely body was famous, a talent with weapons, had Louis. And I was granted beauty above all women. Still, every gift is lost in time. Anyone may attract envy. All treasure is useless in the grave. Every strong man ends up woeful, wretched. Every tryst in this world leads to longing. Whatever you do, it won't lead to heaven. When we used to drive around Amon, there was never a bad adventure. Cathalan was happy then, and Louis, son of Clohru. Cathalan conversing with me, with feats, with gifts. But my heart grew whole when I shared a bed with Louis.

0: We were torn from our play, that we might have been at it forever. I doubt we shall meet again. I am destined for death.
1: No, it's just, I love you both, and you're great warriors, and you're really good looking, and I'm going to miss you. I'm destined for death. But then, of course, when they break into the house and find her mutilated and dead, Louis drops dead from sorrow. But yeah. Cahalan goes on and sings some poems.
2: Yeah. Yeah. He tells the rest of the tale. This is what happened, and man, mm-hmm. It's heavy.
1: And now here's their grave. Yeah.
2: And that's where the tale would have ended, right?
1: Mm-hmm. Mm-hmm.
2: And then you give us this paragraph. Would you read that paragraph for us?
1: Sure, the one I wrote.
2: Yeah.
1: A woman on her own in a place far from home, except for her handmaid, a husband she had not sought and the man she had wanted, no kin, no status but wife, no place but her house. Wives and daughters whose homeland she invaded were jealous of their men. The conflicts and triumphs of women wrecked lives and caused death, just as men did, but not usually on the pages of stories.
2: Right, so this is a unique story precisely because it tells that tale.
1: Yeah, it tells it, the consequences for her, you know. I mean, we don't know how Aideen thought after they went off and lived in the she and Mither, and we don't know how the whatever Cahalan's wife thought when she, well, we do know when she found out he was having a tryst with another woman, but he had tons of trysts with other women. We don't know what she did or how she felt. It's an unwritten story. You have to pick it up in bits and pieces from the tales.
2: And that is one of the great things about what you've done here, which is, that's awesome.
1: Thank you. Thank you very much.
2: It's great to live in a world where this can happen, right?
1: The 7th century?
2: Yes.
1: Or the 8th or the 12th? One of
2: well,
1: those.
2: For that you could be, carrying these messages to us from there. And
1: I'm obsessed with them. And I think of all the stories I didn't put in here.
2: So would you like to do this again, or what's your...
1: I better see the reviews first, I think. I'm hoping, or like just normal people read the book. And I'm hoping my fellow Celticists aren't too angry about it.
2: So you really feel like you might have taken on something that could be quite controversial.
1: Yeah, it's hard, especially, you know, I'm like poor Dervergill here. You know, I did stints in Ireland during my education and had fellowships there and everything. I go quite often, you know, but I'm an American, and I had a professor tell me once in Dublin, well, Americans can never learn the language properly. You know, you have to be a native speaker. And there's that divide in the field. There are the people who are Irish who do Irish and know the stuff in their bodies and hearts and in their minds. And then there are the rest of us. But, you know, I wanted the rest of us to have some of these stories and to love them the way I do. So
2: yeah,
1: they aren't exactly totally scholarly translations, as my editor pointed out, but they're stories.
2: Yeah. And you had the courage to go for it and you felt freed by it. So it's got to be some good at the heart of that.
1: Yep. Time to move on and write novels.
2: Ooh, yeah. All right. All right. Well, stay tuned.
1: Yeah.
2: Thanks so much for doing it. And thanks for spending all this time.
1: Yeah, thanks, Sean. I hope I get to talk to you again.
3: 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This episode was produced by Sean Foley. Readings by
0: Caitlin Nigever Nielahan, agus Tamisha Chagas Gaelic, and Shahaja Rancho.
3: Special thanks to Aronde Williams and Chris Jackson in Toronto, and Kenyon Aitz in Los Angeles. Technical producer Danielle Duval. Our web producer is Lisa Ayuso. Our senior producer is Nicola Lukšić. The executive producer of Ideas is Greg Kelly. And I'm Nala Ayed.
4: 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That was Ideas, brought to you by the Canadian Broadcasting Corporation.
5: Did you know that Australia effectively invented multiculturalism? I have so many questions about that. After the news, we take you to the Greek

Australian Writers Festival to wrestle with the origin story of multiculturalism as more than a way that we live together, but also as a political philosophy, and consider what's tearing at its fabric right now in this fractious world and whether the arts and artists can lead the way to mending those tears. That's up next.

0: ABC News with David Rollins. US President Donald Trump has met his Ukrainian counterpart Volodymyr Zelensky on the sidelines of the G7 summit in France as efforts continue to restart talks to end the war between Kyiv and Moscow. Mr. Zelensky says the talks are positive and that Russia must be forced to end its war. Trump says that Moscow should make a deal to bring the conflict to an end. Mr. Zelensky says the pair mainly discussed the situation with peace negotiations and Ukraine's expanding missile strike range.
1: The situation with Russian losses, economy, and etc. Good news, first of all, that yes, Putin has to stop this war. And I have unanimity from all the leaders and EU presidents.
0: Lebanese state media is reporting that at least four people are being killed in a fresh set of Israeli strikes in the country's south. The BBC's Hugo Bashaga has this report.
2: The wave of strikes included two consecutive attacks in the village of Maifadun. According to reports, first a car was hit, then a second strike happened as residents inspected the damage. Separately, the Israeli military said it intercepted rockets that had been fired by Hezbollah towards Israeli troops occupying parts of southern Lebanon. This happens despite statements by Iranian officials that Lebanon is included in the ceasefire truce with the US. Iran insists that for any deal to succeed, Israel must end its campaign and withdraw from Lebanon.
0: Israel's Supreme Court has rejected a legal attempt to free a Palestinian doctor who has been held without charge for a year and a half. Hassam Abu Safia was the director of a hospital in Gaza when he was arrested. His lawyer says he's being beaten in jail and not given enough food. The court decided that Mr. Safia should stay in jail based on confidential material that was shared with the judges, but not his lawyers. The federal government has welcomed the Reserve Bank's decision to keep rates steady, pointing to it as a sign of good economic management. The RBA board has decided to keep the official cash rate on hold at 4.35%, while leaving the door open for further increases in the future. Federal Treasurer Jim Chalmers says the decision is an example of responsible governance by Labor.
3: We handed down a responsible budget. We're providing cost of living relief where we can do that in the most responsible way, and that's because we understand that these inflationary pressures have been turbocharged by the war in the Middle East, and we understand that we can play a helpful role in alleviating some of those pressures, and that's what we have been focused on.
0: Federal Opposition Leader Angus Taylor says safety and living conditions in Alice Springs town camps need urgent attention. It follows the alleged abduction and murder of 5-year-old Kumanjai little baby earlier this year. Kaveh Ekbari has more.
4: Mr. Taylor has visited the Central Australian town with Shadow Small Business Minister and Northern Territory Senator Jacinta Numpijimpa Price. The pair laid flowers at a memorial for 5-year-old Kumanjai little baby and spoke to the little girl's relative, saying the family wants justice and better conditions in town camps. The opposition has also questioned whether more than $350 million in federal funding for Central Australia is delivering visible change and renewed calls for a deeper audit of Indigenous spending and services. The federal government, however, says it has made significant investments in community safety, youth services, patrols, emergency accommodation and infrastructure.
0: Victorian Premier Jacinta Allen is under mounting pressure over alleged CFMEU corruption linked to the state's Big Build infrastructure program. A report by Geoffrey Watson SC estimated criminal activity inside the construction union had cost Victorian taxpayers $15 billion, a figure that Ms. Allen says remains in dispute. However, the Premier has repeatedly refused to provide an alternative figure, saying police are continuing to investigate. The scandal has fueled calls for a royal commission and fresh speculation over Ms. Allen's leadership, with Labor struggling in the polls ahead of November's state election. And Tunisia's national men's soccer team has sacked its head coach one game into its 2026 World Cup campaign.

0: Sabri Lamouchi has been relieved of his duties by mutual agreement following the team's 5-1 defeat to Sweden in their opening match in Mexico. Former Morocco and Saudi Arabia manager Hervé Renard has been appointed head coach of the side until at least the end of the tournament. ABC News.
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2: Multiculturalism. Did you know that it is an Australian invention? Nikos Papastergiadis describes it as Australia's great gift to the world.
3: The nation state was invented with ethnic purity at its foundation. Common language, common culture, one people. Suddenly, in the 1970s, in Australia, we've debunked the foundations of that idea of a nation and imagined a form of being collectively that we can be together without imposing a singular sense of language, culture, and identity. Now, that's a radical change. It completely undermines the whole reason why people went to war and slaughtered thousands of minorities. So that ethnic purity has been debunked, and we've provided a model of coexistence that should be celebrated.
2: A society built by people from every corner of the world. It's long been celebrated as one of Australia's great national achievements. But is the idea, the reality of multiculturalism as a political philosophy, as public policy, as just the way we live together under serious threat right now? And if it is, does that matter to you? Welcome to Big Ideas. I'm Natasha Mitchell. Talk to us today. The ABC Radio National text line across Australia, 0418 226 576. And our email address, bigideas@abc.net.au. We're joining you from the Greek Australian Writers Festival on Gadigal Country today. A landmark new book, The Elgar Companion to the Arts and Global Multiculturalism, puts the arts right at the centre of the evolution of multiculturalism. So is art, and especially migrant artists, also critical to its future survival? Professor Nikos Papastergiadis is the book's co-editor and director of the research unit in public cultures at the University of Melbourne. Two of its contributors also join you. Historian Dr. Alexandria Dalios, senior lecturer in the Centre of Heritage and Museum Studies at the Australian National University. Andrew Jakubovic is emeritus professor of sociology at the University of Technology, Sydney. And they're joining the festival's founding director, Walkley award-winning journalist and academic, Dr. Helen Vatsakopoulos.
4: I want to start off with a definition, really. When we talk about multiculturalism, what are we actually talking about? Is it a lived experience? I can see a very multicultural audience in front of me. Is it a social movement? Is it government policy? Is it a management system to accommodate the various ethnic communities? Nikos.
3: You've covered all the bases. The reality is it is a lived experience. It is part of people's visceral sense of being in the world. It has been used as a policy to manage people, to accommodate them, to address issues that they bring forward. And it's also become part of a way of seeing the world in an artistic, aesthetic way. One of the aims of the book was to acknowledge the diversity of ways in which the concept has been defined and debated, but then also put particular emphasis on the role of artists and activists. Because we argued that it was the activists and the artists who had the founding vision, who had the original inspiration, and who articulated a sense of what it is to live with strangers. And it is a sort of political reality for the activist, and it's an aesthetic sensibility for the artist. And they embrace that need to be with others rather than to see it in a singular or particularistic way. And so we wanted to give this particular emphasis because often the word is seen as if it's something that was imposed from above, that the government advisors or policy makers implemented this idea and pushed it into our lives, when in fact we argue that it was developed from below. It was activists from the trade union movements, and Alexandra can talk about this more deeply. It was artists like George Mikalakakis, who had a very pioneering vision of how things could be. And it was other ethnic communities, not just the Greeks, there was the Italians and the Jews, in fact, a little bit ahead of us, who were the early precursors, the early definers of what it is that we can be, rather than just reflect what we were. And the reality is, much of the debate around multiculturalism gets stuck in this top-down, not this bottom-up way, and also sometimes from this side angle, which is the academic viewpoint, where political philosophers talk about liberal rights or moral rights, etc. Now, all of that is useful and important, but we wanted to stress that original view that artists and activists first put forward.
4: Andrew, I want to ask you if you could just take us through some of the various historical policy iterations of multiculturalism. From the time Whitlam sat down with Al Grasby and came up with something, and then it moved on to Fraser and Howard and the rest. Can you give us that potted history?
5: Yeah, that's a very dangerous thing to ask us, social science. But the chapter I wrote for this book talked about the first generation of the multicultural activists. So, and it begins with a very, I think, quite a potent image. There was a guy called Jim Houston, who died a couple of years ago, who worked with Al Grasby and who actually wrote the paper on multiculturalism that Grasby gave and started the whole thing. And then when I was interviewing him some years ago, he said he had to go out late at night in Canberra, usually in the cold, and go to Grasby's house and slip these documents into his letterbox, because it was too dangerous to give them to the department, because they would immediately lose them and make sure they never got to the minister. So if you think of multiculturalism, I think, as a social movement which emerges from all sorts of contradictions in Australia at the time, and these grow and people start to focus on the point that I think that Nikos made, of what it's like living among strangers. How do you actually engage in a society in which the whole nation-building process is about bringing people who are different together in the same place? And we've had various attempts. So we have the, if you like, the more authoritarian perspective, which says you will behave. And we have the more democratic perspective, which says we will listen to what you say. And I think if we think about the last 50 years or so, which is the history of multiculturalism, that's the dialogue between you do what we say and we want to hear what you say. And I think that sort of stuff, particularly the point Nikos makes about artists as a creative interface in this, is absolutely crucial.
4: How did, let's say, for example, John Howard take multiculturalism and change it?
5: Well, there was a wonderful speech. Wonderful is probably the wrong word to apply in this context. There was a speech by Howard just before the 1996 election, where he was invited to address the Federation of Ethnic Community Councils in Canberra. And he said, I don't believe that multiculturalism can be the cement for the Australian nation. And the audience was not impressed by that. And he said, you may boo, you may boo, you may do that, but that's what I believe. And he came to power soon after, of course, and whatever asset he used dissolved that cement as fast as he could. So many of the institutions that were taken for granted before the 1996 election had suddenly disappeared within a few months afterwards. And I think we know what it's like when something can change instantaneously, and the taken for granted pathway of democratic, sensible development seems to dissipate, completely dissipate. And he basically went out there and chopped down every one of those institutions. And the last generation has really been a process of trying to get them back again or reform them for the contemporary period. And if any of you read that very, very important Greek-Australian commentator on social change and politics, Kos Samaras, he has made the point that that we are no longer where we were in 1996. We are no longer the society that would accept what Howard did.
4: Alexandra, I just want to get to your research. You looked at activists in the 70s that were really trying to assert themselves. But I want to read a quote from Jerzy Zabriskie, who was one of the fathers of multiculturalism, who said that multiculturalism was a moral perspective, where equality was necessary for the freedom of individuals to be different. But he also went on to say, the core moral and cultural values of Australia, Australian society, should, however, always stand above any specific cultural mores of individual ethnic groups. So how difficult was it for those activists to claim this equality without jeopardising, and at a time when white Australia must have felt very threatened?
6: I mean, I look at the 70s as a huge moment in this landscape, and many different social forces kind of coming together to demand different civil rights in that context, and one of them were migrant rights activists. But this was a coalition that also worked as a working class movement as well. We're talking about a coalition that worked across trade unions, ecumenical charities, welfare societies. Many of them, yes, engaged with their ethnic communities and saw the gaps in social services and saw that a less assimilationist kind of approach to the issues that their communities faced was needed, right? That challenge to the establishment was needed. And that involved several things. It involved challenging the monoculture. It involved this idea of political participation, that they should be represented in the houses of power, and it involved a redistribution of resources, challenging the actual mechanisms of the state so that welfare services were able to meet the needs of differently or differently ethnicised peoples. And Jerzy, Nikos was talking about different readings of the origins of multiculturalism, and one of those was this sociological approach to the phenomenon and how it was shaped and defined and limited and contained. And if you do look at those original papers, and maybe Andrew might disagree with me, many of those sociologists saw multiculturalism as a transition period for many of those migrant groups, as in, yes, we'll allow you to have this for the moment, it'll help you integrate or assimilate into this idea of mainstream Australia, into a kind of ill-defined Australian way of life that they were very scared was being challenged by what was, if you think of it from the perspective of policymakers in the state, the prospect of a kind of organised, massive migrant aligned working class movement, because a lot of these migrants occupied working class jobs and they could see the commonalities with other groups in society. That kind of magma, that potential kind of force in society was frightening to them. So multiculturalism, in many ways, state multiculturalism, was a response to their demands that kind of took it off the streets and contained it within the realm of policy.
4: We have a emerging criticism of multiculturalism these days. I want to ask, do you think that there is a sort of a social contract we make with Australia when we come here, that we will, even with what Jerzy Zabriskie said, you know, Australian values first, right? And that we really have promised to leave behind all of the trauma, all of the political battles, all of the politics of the old country. That is something that it's an unwritten thing, but that was the expectation for us, and we have not delivered.
3: I don't think we should take Jersey's comment too literally, because there's probably a lot more wiggle room there, and it was probably written in a language of appeasement rather than to minimise provocations. Because actually when you open those kinds of phrasings up, you can reinterpret Australian values in a much more universalistic way rather than a particularistic or nationalistic way. So I think, I mean, those early pioneers were trying to forge a framework that had a different kind of universalism at place. Because the reality is, if there's more migration, there's going to be a greater need for some system of coexistence, because we are going to be invariably circulating with and interacting with people of different backgrounds and positions. So given this demographic fact, what are we going to do about it? There are only three options so far that we've imagined in the world. One is assimilation,

0: which is the John Howard view. Like, you just really have to force the system back onto the people who have arrived. And that's an imposition. The second one is integration, which is the model that Alexandra's just outlined, which is where we see it as a transitional phase where you open yourself a little bit to the other, but you basically direct them into a system which already pre-existed, and it a little bit engages and inflexible with them. So that too is an interactive model, but it's integrating the people into the dominant order. The third one is multiculturalism. And the difference between assimilation, integration and multiculturalism is it takes the dialogue with the other as an experiment as to what and who you can be in the future. It doesn't determine in advance what you can be in the future. It says that through the dialogue, you'll encounter each other and generate some creative new option. Not repeat the past and not impose a new present, but through conversation with the other, explore and examine different ways of being. Now, that's a radically different thing. And if we think about it, it's the most profound gift Australia and Canada has offered to the whole of human civilization. Because it took hundreds of years to invent the nation state as a system. And the nation state was invented with ethnic purity at its foundation. Common language, common culture, one people. Suddenly, in the 1970s, in Australia, we've debunked the foundations of that idea of a nation and imagined a form of being collectively, and this is the key point Alexandra's making, and is about at the working class level and at the cultural level, that these are people thinking on a collective basis, that we can be together without imposing a singular sense of language, culture and identity. Now, that's a radical change. It completely undermines the whole reason why people went to war and slaughtered thousands of minorities in the Pontus region, the Jewish people in Western Europe and Eastern Europe, and so on and so forth. So that ethnic purity has been debunked, and we've provided a model of coexistence that should be celebrated and refined and extended. And so this is why I'm saying that multiculturalism at its best is an experimentation. And this is why I think the activist and the artist are at the heart of this story, because they're the ones who like to try things out. And they're the ones who come forth with a utopian vision of coexistence with others, of radical equality, of care, curiosity and compassion. And so when you come with this wide open vision of the world, this spherical way of thinking of how I belong and participate on this planet, then it's very hard to contain that within policies and implement it within a system that's about distribution of rights and responsibilities and resources. So what we end up having is a truncation of some of that big vision that artists and activists put forward into more manageable sections that were then adopted into policy and so forth. So there's two ways of seeing that. A negative way is to say that, okay, that's a destruction and distortion of that original vision, or an opportunity to rework it in the next round. And that's why I think those sorts of quotes have to be taken with a pinch of salt, because there are ways of reinterpreting those quotes as a way of provoking what's universal, what's good for all.
1: The milestones of multiculturalism, where it came from, where it's headed. You're hearing from Professor Nikos Papastagiadis, co-editor of a book called The Elgar Companion to the Arts and Global Multiculturalism. And he's with historian at the ANU, Dr. Alexandria Dalios, and sociologist Professor Andrew Jakubowicz from the University of Technology, Sydney. You're with ABC Radio National's live event show, Big Ideas, coming to you from the Greek Australian Writers' Festival in Sydney, with festival director and academic and journalist, Dr. Helen Vatsakopoulos.
2: But the ethnic diaspora has a loyalty to its historical homeland. That's why we've got a Greek festival. That's why when Yugoslavia disintegrated and the former Yugoslav Republic of Macedonia declared its independence under that name, the Greek diaspora took to the streets and protested. It is something that it's very, very hard to put away in a box the minute you come here. And let's look at what's happening at the moment. You know, the social fabric of our multicultural society is being tested. It's been sorely tested. So how do we stop this? How do we manage it, for example? Andrew, a question to you. I mean, Gaza, Israel, the Bondi massacre, the rise of anti-Semitism, Islamophobia. There is a belief now that because of all of those events and the way that they have played on the streets in Australia, that this experiment has failed.
3: I guess the question is, what experiment are you talking about? My view, and I've been involved recently in preparing material for people who are making submissions to the Royal Commission, my view is that the problem has been, over the last generation, that Australia has given up institutionally in actually building the institutions we need for the sorts of dialogue that Nikos is talking about. One of the things that the Howard government did was dismantle many of those institutions. So it's been a sort of random accident as to how things work out. From my perspective, and this will go, I hope, will go down as it's intended, not as a criticism, but as a reflection. When the Howard government decided that national investment in education should be redirected heavily towards private, religious-based education, and he was primarily interested in Protestant Christian schools, but it carried a lot of other weight with him. And many communities, particularly those which now had an affluent middle class, looked towards the establishment of ethno-religious education in their communities. That's meant that probably for the last three generations, a significant part of the decision-making elites of communities have been educated within a bubble where their interaction on a daily basis with people different from themselves has been very restricted.
2: So you're talking about St. Spiridon, the Greek high
3: I'm being very careful not to name. But, I mean, whether you're talking about Christian schools, Orthodox schools, Jewish schools, Muslim schools, they all face the same challenge, right? And they would admit it, right? There's been various attempts to ensure that the kids going to those schools have some interaction with others. But it's not the same as it was, as it were, in the first generation, where the vast majority of migrants who arrived in Australia, their kids went either to diocesan Catholic schools, which were very pluralistic and very multicultural, and not everyone was Catholic, but they came from a lot of different Catholic countries, or they went to state schools, which drew from a locality, and so they tended to be class-based, but they were also very multicultural. So one of the skills that the first generation learnt was how to work with strangers, you know, how, in fact, to have friends from lots of different backgrounds. So it's not about the experiment having failed. It's about us having given up on understanding what it takes for a society to nation build. The second thing, and this is really the last generation of this, with the advent of the internet, the way in which people engage with each other is increasingly within bubbles of agreement. Right? So they are not exposed very much anymore to people who disagree with them. And in particular, they're not exposed to people with whom they can disagree in the creative and civil way that Nikos is referring to. Right? So, and I think there's a problem there with the whole structure of Australia's policy on e-safety, which is a whole other debate and we don't need to talk about here. But both of these are, I think, institutional failures which can be remedied if they're understood in the right way. Right? They're not some sort of natural disaster over which we have no control.
2: Do you think that the mainstream media has let us down?
3: Well, the mainstream... I don't understand what that means anymore.
2: The ABC?
3: I've been in and out of the ABC's some circle for the best part of 50 years, more than that. So I think I understand the ABC as a participant in its area. My own view is that the ABC has never really come to grips with the structural changes in Australian society. Its board remains pristinely non-diverse, almost proudly non-diverse, and governments of both colours, or all colours, have never bitten the bullet of appointing somebody to the board who actually knows from their personal experience much about the realities of the diverse Australian society, particularly people of colour. They're not there, and they haven't been. There's clear issues there, and we can see in the Antoinette Latouf bizarre catastrophe in all directions. What can go wrong if you don't actually understand what you're doing as a national broadcaster? The other press, well, I think we know that News Limited has its own worldview. It has a very simplistic, self-protective worldview and self-aggrandising worldview, and it's very uncomfortable about recognising diversity as a pillar of contemporary Australian society. As for some of the other, like the Nine media, I think they have their moments, but their moments are becoming further and further apart.
2: Nikos, you mentioned the very important role of artists in communicating difference and bringing people together and belonging and understanding of each other. But we are seeing them, especially multicultural creatives, being silenced. Now, you can speak to this, I know, because you were supposed to appear at the Adelaide Writers' Festival, and after Randa Abdel-Fattah was disinvited, you were one of 180 writers who withdrew. Can you take us through why did that happen? What is the background to it, and in terms of your decision?
0: My decision was quite simple in one way, because I thought the publicly available letter that was issued about her disinvitation was a slur. It was a slur on a creative person, and it was a denial of an opportunity for there to be genuine debate about her, about the work that she presents. So I wasn't in the position to defend or attack her work at all. I just wasn't informed about it at all, to be honest with you. But I, as a fellow writer, I thought when you associate a person's with a tragedy and somehow say that these two things are somehow related and therefore we can't handle the two together anymore, I think there was an absurd leap and an unfair smear. So it was impossible to do that. I also resented the contraction and debasement of the space for public debate around issues of so-called public security. I've run a series of talk festivals for the Visual Arts Festival in Adelaide, and I wanted to remind the board that the founding definition of South Australia was paradise of dissent. It was settled by white European minorities who were escaping persecution from Europe. There were no convicts apparently sent to South Australia. And these minorities were all religious extremists from different parts of Germany, France and the UK. And they all had religious freedom that they couldn't find anywhere else in the world at that time. So Wakefield, who was the founder of South Australia, always promoted this as the paradise of dissent. I said, what a tragedy it is that the founding principles of the state has been debased by this principle that was taken now. So I think at this point in time, we are under even more pressure to be transparent and open and frank about our positions and to be willing to listen to things that are difficult and uncomfortable and find ways to disagree with each other and agree. And I think this is the benefit of these fora, is that we at least present positions which I might agree or disagree with. And I don't have a view with Randa, and so I wasn't promoting or defending her. I was talking about the principle of that. And so this is why I think multiculturalism is all the more important in Australia, because there is no formula that we can have in advance of the conflict. The solution can only come through dialogue. It can't be imposed upon us in advance of the conversation. And And Andrew is right. The fact is, if we are living increasingly in bubbles, either in the small spheres of our own internal community, which is maybe physically, geographically confined, but also virtually quite distant. Because in the internet, you know, you can be in conversation with your neighbour who's on the other side of the planet. And so you can be in conversation with other like-minded people who are far from there here and whose consequences of your conversation are difficult to... And the cascading effect of those conversations are difficult to anticipate because you don't know the context in which those consequences are being performed. So you mentioned the example of the diaspora and sometimes holding on to more conservative views than the so-called homeland. But the diaspora is also a place where you can have conversations with other members of other diasporas. So as a Greek, you might find more in common with another Greek in South Africa, another Greek in Chicago, another Greek in the UK, etc., rather than other Greeks in Greece. And so that opens up a whole complex network of possibilities, which have got infinite pathways they can go down. And so I don't think it's realistic to expect that people forget the traumas, you know, from their past. And the Macedonian issue was a real disaster, in my view, the way it was performed here and the way it was performed in Greece. Eventually some kind of negotiation was found, but nevertheless it was a really appalling simplification of histories on all sides. And so that required much more reasoned argument and more historically informed positions than was actually occurring at the time. But anyway, we won't get distracted on the Macedonian issues because that's a long history in itself. But to come back to your point about multiculturalism, it is all about the need for transparency and openness to be with the other rather than imposing our views on the other.
1: From the Greek Australian Writers Festival, the co-editor and two contributors to an important new collection, The Elgar Companion to the Arts and Global Multiculturalism, three local scholars, Professor Nikos Papastigiadis, Dr. Alexandria Dalios, and Emeritus Professor Andrew Jakubowicz, asking how to renew multiculturalism in a very different world in which it came into being as a political philosophy and an official policy for organising our society, especially here in Australia. I'm Natasha Mitchell. 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Let's rejoin the festival's director and founder, Dr. Helen Vatsakopoulos.
2: You have a quote in the book from Behrouz Bouchani, who spent 4 years on Manus Island, the Kurdish-Iranian journalist, who said that the media, the voice of the media, is not as powerful as the book, which speaks to the power of writers' festivals and artists. Alexandra, I want to ask you, I mean, before Adelaide, there was Bendigo, where I think it was 50 writers withdrew because they refused to sign something that said, we will not talk about things that might be uncomfortable to others. And even before that, you know, the Lebanese-Australian artist Caleb Sabsabi, who was Australia's entry into the Venice Biennale, was removed. I mean, he was reinstated, but he was removed because he had an installation and it featured the Hezbollah leader, no longer in this world, Nasrallah. Now, I'm sure it wasn't a promotion of Nasrallah, it was art. Do you think it's a case of people just not wanting to have those sorts of conversations? Because I know with the Adelaide Festival, there was an Iranian writer who said, don't cancel, don't leave, I want to talk. You are denying me the opportunity to talk. So why is it so uncomfortable? Where are we at now that we just want to shut everybody down?
4: Yeah, it's a tricky question. And there are a few moments in the collection where the editors also talk about this in terms of how the debate now always seems to be framed as a zero-sum game in terms of, if you have your rights, mine will be taken away. So everything is reduced to a personal competition and we're unable to see the commonality of our concerns. I think that's a process that

0: has slowly creeped up on us. I mean, we've been talking about the impacts of various Howard government initiatives. We can also see that in the way the language changes around refugees and migrants. It's not something we talk about in terms of civic and humanitarian duties, but in terms of security and threat. And again, that changes the whole debate and the discourse, yeah?
1: And Andrew, can I just ask you about the pressures behind the scenes? So the government has said, OK, we're going to have an Islamophobia envoy. We're also

0: question, isn't it? I think there's a war out there because there's a war out there, basically. But that's another part of it. A few years ago, I worked for the Multicultural Framework Review, and I did a paper for them on research. And one of the things I wanted to find out was, what research does Home Affairs do on multicultural Australia? Right, and this, it took a, it was like pulling teeth, but I finally got a sort of answer from the department. They sent me a spreadsheet. So I went back into the spreadsheet and spent a couple of hours trying to work out what each of the things were and coding them up and all the rest of it. And what it turned out was that something like 60% of the research that Home Affairs had been doing over the decade or so up to, or 5 years, now, decade or so up to then, was about security. That is, trying to look at or framing the multicultural world as a threat and trying to look at how those threats could be managed, reduced, whatever. Right? The next single largest thing was around language. Right? How effective were we in teaching English? There was no research on the value of bilingualism or anything like that. Okay. So it became fairly clear what we were seeing inside the heartland of government. The question you asked, I've been trying to answer. I've been in Canberra the last week, and one of the things that I've been doing was trying to understand exactly what is going on in government around these questions. And it is an extremely difficult scene to unpack. I mean, there are simplistic explanations, but that simplicity, I think, doesn't actually help. The things that I was identifying as going on was the rapid growth of cancel culture in Australia. Now, that's not a one-way street. That goes in every different direction, right? So it might be Modi government people trying to cancel culture people from the Punjab, right? It might be a certain sort of conservative Jewish groups trying to cancel people who are seen to support a Palestinian position. It might be pro-Palestinian groups trying to cancel out Jewish creatives, right? So you're right, that's going on. And that's something that we're not really addressing, right? We're addressing the impact at particular points, you know, the disaster of the Adelaide, the disaster of Bendigo and so on. But we're not trying to come to grips with how do we actually deal with that question about in a multicultural society where intercultural communication is a critical part of building social capital. We are letting run loose some of the most destructive and toxic ways of communicating. I think decision makers are not clear enough that this is actually toxicity that they're playing with. You know, it's not a moral stance. It's a social intervention which is quite destructive.
1: Are you concerned, for example, if we talk about Julian Segal and some of the recommendations that after the Bondi massacre, because the government just let it sit for a while and suddenly it's like, yes, whatever you want. And the fact that that could even increase anti-Semitism.
0: Well, there's a whole long mouse hole you can go down around that. I think the decision to impel or require the Royal Commission both to accept the IHRA definition of anti-Semitism and for the government to say it's adopted without change now all the recommendations of the Segal report is really a drastic set of mistakes. Whether or not it has the consequences you refer to, I think, is a matter of time. But there's no doubt that the conversation that we need to have, the sort of conversations that Nikos is talking about, are not helped when red lines are drawn in the sand around very small patches of turf. Right? That doesn't help at all. And I was reminded of what happened about 30 years ago, immediately after Howard came to power. I was in Jakarta giving the Australia-Indonesia lecture, and I'd been given the topic, is Australia a racist society? And the conclusion I reached was, or the line that I ended up with, because I was being funded by DFAT, by Foreign Affairs, and the last line I said was, look, I think the best way to think about this is Australia is a racist society, a society with a racist history trying not to have a racist

0: Jesus' future, right? So this was like, this is a challenge that we it's every day, every way. And then one of the Indonesian interlocutors came back and said, look, I think that the West way of thinking about this, and it's very creative art, writing the future of a nation is like writing a script, right? It's a script writer's sitting down at a table. So the question is, who's allowed to sit at that table? Are newcomers simply given a script and told to perform it, or are they allowed to contribute to the writing? Not can they write the script alone, but can they contribute to the writing?
1: Are we becoming more racist? Because the sight of the Nazis in front of the New South Wales Parliament being given permission to be there at the same time with the government wanting to stop other rallies seems to me to be trying to manage the white backlash, with white Australians feeling that they are being overtaken. I mean, Alexandra, is that something that you see, a much more racist society?
2: Oh, gosh. As a historian, I want to say that much of this is not surprising. So we talk about this invasion complex that is kind of at the heart of a lot of far-right discourses. Yes, that invasion complex doesn't come out of nowhere. It's not just convenient. It's kind of deeply embedded in the DNA of a settler colonial nation state built on violent dispossession. That is the landscape.
1: And also the rejection of the Indigenous vote to Parliament.
2: Yes.
1: Voice to Parliament.
2: Are we getting more racist? I would say the 1980s is often held up as kind of this high point of multiculturalism. I have mixed views on that, but I would say we haven't moved much further. Progressive politics is in a crisis at the moment, and we are increasingly atomised, as you've hinted at, and we do need to take seriously the capture that the far right has in online spaces, because at the moment they're kind of winning that narrative in that space. And it is about power and it is about privilege. It's easier, in a way, for us to blame refugees and migrants for the faults in the system, right? And that, again, has its own history. That has a long, long history in this country. And as predominantly, I'm presuming, Greek background people in this room, many of you would remember the Greek social security scandal. And that in itself was, in many ways, an attempt to divert attention from serious faults in systemic issues, faults in the welfare state. These are all distractions, and they're dangerous distractions.
1: I grew up in South Australia, and South Australia's just had an election, and the election saw a rise in the One Nation vote. And even in the working class suburbs that I grew up in, I was quite shocked. And when I go back every so often and I speak to Greeks who are younger than me, but I notice, and especially second, third generation, moving to the right. I even had someone say to me, we were discussing the Bondi massacre, and someone said to me, well, that Pauline Hanson's right, isn't she? Well, that just sends shivers down my spine, which then brings me to Angus Taylor and the new hardline policy on immigration, Australian Values Migration Plan. Do you want to have a go at this one?
3: We know that politicians lie. And they are happy to live in fairy tale land. And the illusion that we can live without migrants is just so stupid. I mean, Harvard, a decade or two ago, commissioned this massive report on the impact that migration has on North America, and United States in particular. It was this 1,628-page document compiled by the leading economists, political scientists, historians, et cetera, et cetera. It was like the who's who of Harvard all contribute to write a single report, and the conclusion was it's like a free kick in football. It's only a net benefit. And we can point to the ways in which migrants overperform in the economy, overperform in welfare and contributions to charity, tend to live more in diverse communities and marry out of their ethnic ghetto, so to speak. And so in all the indicators of cohesion, prosperity, contribution to society, etc., etc., migrants outperform the main component of the society. And I don't want to quote Peter Malinauskas, but I do like his quote when he said, "Who's going to wipe your mother's bum?" But coming back to this question about the role of migrants, you know, we have to think about this in a number of ways, not just economic and instrumental benefits, but also the question of rights, not just in the political sense, but in the cultural and aesthetic sense, and desire. You mentioned Khalib Sabzabi, you mentioned Behrouz Bouchani, and the power of art and literature, which is what we're here to celebrate. Now, Behrouz's book, No Friend But the Mountain, was launched first at the Greek Centre in Melbourne. While he was still in Manus, we zoomed him in on the screen. We had Hoda Ashar, another Iranian artist who had collaborated with him in the room, working and interviewing him. We had Arnold Zabel, the president of Penn, great Jewish Australian writer, and an Indigenous group playing at that time. Now, that's the kind of cosmopolitanism I'm proud of.
1: Andrew, help me make sense of Angus Taylor's policy, please. As someone who has studied policy throughout the years, where does this take us to? Is this a new white Australia policy version of the good migrants and then there are bad migrants and then in terms of Australian values, we might just kick you out of here if you don't display those? Please, can you tell us what this is all about?
0: Well, I think what it's all about has lots of layers. The first tragedy was the period immediately or around the election of the Howard government, when many of these comments were there. I mean, the election of Pauline Hanson, for instance, in 1996 was a sort of, you know, a sort of pimple point in that process. And while the Howard government stuck with that position for a while, it recognised fairly soon into its life that the economic consequences of sticking to that position were diabolical, right? And it eased off. That Taylor's comments are far more about an immediate crisis for the Liberal Party, and that the definition of what Australian values are, he's managed to avoid as far as I can tell. Right? So there are Australian values articulated in the material that migrants who want to become citizens have to follow. They're essentially civil virtue or civic virtues, following the law, recognition of the equality of men and women, etc., etc. Right? There's very little beyond that. The other one that's, I think, really quite important in this, the Australian values thing, and Alexandra made passing reference to it, is what the Voice tells us, the Voice referendum tells us about Australian values. Right? In the research that my team did around cyber racism in Australia, which we did about 10 years ago, and I don't think the situation has changed in that regard all that much, we worked out more or less that the centre ground of Australia is around soft prejudice, right? So that most Australians are quite welcoming of the multicultural story as long as it doesn't make them feel uncomfortable in their personal lives. That's why we have Harmony Day. So I think the Taylor thing is an immediate attempt. I thought former Prime Minister Keating's comments were quite interesting when he described the statement as both stupid and cowardly. I have a slightly more something I can't share in a public arena version of that. But I think that's probably an immediate political problem. Whether it in fact generates bite in Australian society, I think, remains to be seen. This morning, Samantha Maiden on The Insiders was quite gleeful, in fact, about his comments. She said, "This is a great experiment, right? He's launched this sort of racist bomb into the Australian environment, and we'll see whether it works." Right? So it's sort of like an experiment into whether or not what he's saying actually will gel with the Australian population. My own view is, I think, that the majority of the Australian population will be unaffected by it. A minority, particularly amongst minority communities will be offended and scared by it, and a small number of people will be energised by it.
1: Alexander, do you think that there will be a backlash? I mean, there are so many electorates that have, you know, big migrant communities. They might think, well, maybe I'm a good migrant, but maybe someone else thinks I'm a bad migrant.
0: Well, without wanting to try and be a political mind reader, my guess is that it'll fall flat. And this time next year, there'll be a different leader of the Liberal Party with a different point of view.
1: So you mentioned that the Australian Labor Party, when it came to power, undertook a multicultural review. What's happened to that? And where is it going to next? Some people say we're in a post-multicultural era. I know academics like to use those terms. It's actually worked. We're all integrated, happy, and let's move on. What's next?
0: Well, there is. It's actually a really interesting question. The multicultural lobby, so far as you can call it that, the people who have been around in this game for a while and many of the communities are saying, what have we seen? Well, we've seen the appointment of a multicultural minister and we've seen a bit more money, most of which got diverted into protecting mosques and synagogues after October 7, and not much else has happened. There has been a suggestion, as you say, that the government thinks they've done everything they might need to do and they can move on. There's nothing to see here. That's not the view, I think, that most people in the multicultural environment share. They believe that the full implementation of the Multicultural Framework Review, with the establishment of a national commission to advance nation building around cultural diversity, is absolutely crucial, so that it becomes less easy to destroy it every time the government changes. I think those sorts of things are still out there. I know there are people working together to try and convince the Royal Commission that in its reflections on social cohesion, it should see beyond social cohesion to a much more interculturally energised multicultural Australia, in which the hard questions are asked and difficult relations are actually nurtured rather than destroyed.
4: Professor Nikos Papastagiadis there. He is the director of the research unit in public cultures at the University of Melbourne, co-editor of a book, The Elgar Companion to the Arts and Global Multiculturalism. Two of its contributors, historian at the Australian National University, Dr. Alexandria Dalios, and Andrew Jakubowicz, emeritus professor of sociology at the University of Technology, Sydney. Big thanks to the event host, journalist and researcher, Dr. Helen Vatsakopoulos, who is the founding director of the Greek-Australian Writers' Festival, which is where Big Ideas comes to you from today. 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I'm Natasha Mitchell. Bye for now.

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0: morning. This is ABC News with David Rowlands. US President Donald Trump says he's not happy with Israel after it continued to attack Hezbollah targets in Lebanon, despite a ceasefire agreement with Iran that was meant to stop the fighting. He's made the comments on the sidelines of the G7 summit in France, where he's met with a host of world leaders. The American leader has also insisted that the interim agreement will see the Strait of Hormuz reopen toll-free and prohibit Iran from acquiring a nuclear weapon. Trump says Israel should have wound up its war in Lebanon long ago.
1: I'm not happy with the way Israel has handled themselves with Lebanon and with Hezbollah. They should have been able to do this yet faster. It just goes on forever. And when that happens, it throws a negative light on the big deal, and that's the deal with Iran.
0: It's emerged that the Solomon Islands Prime Minister raised the prospect of a Pacific-wide security treaty with Australian counterpart Anthony Albanese on a recent visit. Foreign Affairs reporter Stephen Jedgetts has the story.
2: Of course, there's that broader question, how would it work? And the simple answer is we don't know. We're not sure, or I'm not sure, how well-formed Matthew Wale's idea is, exactly how it would form, whether we are talking about a security treaty or something a little bit less binding. My sense is that it's probably something a bit less binding than a full-fledged treaty. But what is interesting and notable is that he's raised or floated this idea at all, and particularly that he's floated it with apparently more than one leader in the region, but most obviously with Anthony Albanese when he was here in Canberra just a few weeks ago.
0: The Reserve Bank's decision to hold interest rates has garnered consensus among some economists who argue that pausing allows the full economic impact of previous tightening to materialise. The RBA has kept its benchmark interest rate at 4.35%, pausing its hiking cycle following three consecutive quarter point increases earlier this year. Creditor Watch's chief economist, Ivan Colquhoun, says it's a sound approach to take.
3: The three interest rate rises that have happened were about the pre-existing inflation pressures that were seen even before the Iran conflict. So we need to see inflation heading back to 2.5%. Hopefully we've got some good news on that front to come through over the next few months.
0: Victorian Premier Jacinta Allen is resisting calls for a royal commission into alleged CFMEU corruption on big build projects. The coalition has pledged to hold one if elected, while some inside Labor also back the idea. Ms Allen says police have stronger powers to investigate alleged criminal activity, including bikie links inside the union. But when pressed on last night's 7:30 program on the cost to taxpayers, she refused to give a figure, saying her government has acted quickly and strongly.
4: Immediate action was important. It's why Victoria Police have been given additional powers. The Labor Hire Authority here in Victoria has also been given additional powers. And that action is working. The police have laid 88 charges. The Labor Hire Authority has cancelled something like 150 construction industry licences.
0: Still in Victoria, where a man has been charged over an alleged violent home invasion connected to a spate of arson attacks on Melbourne hospitality venues. Here's crime reporter Olivia Jenkins.
5: Police allege the 41-year-old man was one of several offenders who forced their way inside a Templestowe home while armed with a samurai sword in April and beat nightclub promoter Paul Samlidis and his 67-year-old father. The 28-year-old is well known in Melbourne's club scene and worked as a promoter at the Albion nightclub in South Melbourne. Mr Samlidis also worked for liquor company 80 Proof, which was torched by arsonists just days after he was bashed. The 41-year-old man is expected to face the Melbourne Magistrates Court on charges including aggravated home invasion and committing an indictable offence while on bail.
0: Australia Post is appealing to dog owners to ensure that postal workers are safe amid a rise in aggression across the country. There have been 1,200 dog-related incidents over the past 6 months, from menacing canines to injuries requiring hospitalisation. General Manager of Safety Russell Munro says workers wear personal protective equipment, complete training to identify aggressive dogs and carry a non-toxic deterrent spray to reduce risk. He says dog owners can do more.
6: Make sure that your dog's secured behind a closed or locked door and keep it there till the postie leaves. And if for any reason that's not possible or you're not going to be home or the dog's going to be in the yard, we've got a...
7: 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So there I was in Auntie Jean's frock.
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17: When I told my friends and my wife that John Safran was coming back on Conversations, they all said to me various versions of, what's he done now? Well, I'll tell you what he's done now. John Safran, Australian gonzo author and documentary maker, has spent a week or so in what he calls a writer's residency in a mansion in Los Angeles. And not just any mansion. It's a mansion that belongs to Kanye West. Kanye West, one of the biggest selling, most critically acclaimed hip-hop artists of all time. He's also a major figure in street fashion. He's become so wealthy and powerful, he's got people who can turn his slightest whims into reality. Sort of. At one point, Kanye West was worth something close to $2 billion. But then he made the transition from celebrity eccentric to seriously out there. John Safran became interested in Kanye West, who now calls himself Yee, when he saw a clip of him on The Alex Jones Show, wearing a black eyeless balaclava, denying the Holocaust, and speaking in defense of Adolf Hitler as a human being. Kanye then said that black people like him can't be anti-Semitic because they're actually Jewish. And so John went to LA to ask Kanye, or Yee, what gives? And so he spent a week in one of Kanye's mansions, an abandoned mansion that John entered uninvited. And John squatted in that weird blue empty house with no running water and a vulture in the roof, and hoped he would actually run into the man. This was a project that ticked quite a few boxes of John's personal obsessions. Nazis, hip-hop, book writing, and snooping. John's new book is called Squat, and I enjoyed it enormously. Hello, John.
18: Hey, how are you?
17: I'm well, sir. I know you've always loved hip-hop. You talk about it all the time. But at what point did you start to take an interest in Ye Kanye? We're just going to call him Kanye for the purpose of this because it seems, I don't know, less weird, doesn't it?
18: Yeah, for sure. I was obsessed with the early incarnation of hip-hop. So he's like a quarter of a generation after I'd expanded my tastes and I wasn't obsessed with hip-hop as much as I was.
17: Because you're more of a...
18: Beastie Boys, Public Enemy, Run DMC. But I was, like, aware of him, obviously, and a bit like the Beach Boys. If someone said, did you like the Beach Boys? I'd go, oh, yeah, sure. And then they'd say, oh, do you know they did that song? God only knows. I go, oh, my God, that's a brilliant song. But I'm not emotionally invested in the Beach Boys. I didn't grow up or have this thing. So it was like the same with Kanye, where I thought, you know, when I heard his tunes, he's pretty cool or whatever, but I wasn't that emotionally invested up until, yeah, he comes out in support of Adolf Hitler.
17: As a human being.
18: Yeah, as a human being, and starts blaming the Jews for his woes. And so, yeah, then obviously my ears pricked up and I thought this is a real story that needs to be pursued by me. One of the first things I looked into before I decided to write about this more comprehensively is he named on his Instagram account three Jewish bankers from Chase Morgan. He said, these are the ones who have screwed me over, these Jewish bankers. And I just did a little bit of research and I found out that none of the three Jewish bankers were Jewish. Like, two of them were Greek Orthodox Christians and the third one was something else. And so I was like, oh, okay, this is fun. Why is he projecting Jewishness onto non-Jewish people? And neo-Nazis generally don't like black people as well. So that whole tangle just made it more enticing to me to go and try to follow up on that.
17: He rechristened himself Yee because it's the second syllable of his name, and also because the word Yee is a lot in the King James Bible. Yeah. Yee shall do this, Yee shall be considered that. And
18: yeah,
17: like I say, he went on the Alex Jones Show, who's a pretty strange character
18: yeah.
17: to begin with. But when you see Kanye West on that, he's got the eyeless balaclava on and gloves, and he's talking from under this. And he said, I just want to quote him here, he said, every human being has brought something of value especially Hitler. Yeah. Now, it wasn't even Hitler. It was especially Hitler. I just want to make sure that's understood there. What happened to his relationship with Adidas, the sneaker company that he was closely intertwined with after he said that?
18: Yeah, I think he just pushed it too far in so much as these days you can't get away with that. And I don't think it was a particularly, oh, it's because he said it against Jewish people. I think if he would have said something similar against trans people or Muslims or whoever. But in the case of Adidas, there was the extra twisting of the knife into them because they're a German company. And if you're a German company, German mainstream brand, you can't have this. Or they felt they can't have this guy talking up Hitler because the founders of Adidas were associated with...
17: They had links with the Nazi Party.
18: Yes. And I think he did get away with it being a troublemaker and saying these provocative things for a bit longer than other people just because it was like he's such a good artist. And he'd also been prodding black Americans at his fashion shows wearing T-shirts that say White Lives Matter and getting his models to wear White Lives Matter. So he got away with that, but I think that's because the white community was going, well, that's a black person talking to black people and we're not going to get involved in that. But as soon as he started prodding other people, that's when it went too far.
17: So you went to LA with your then-girlfriend Antoinette. Mm. What was the plan at that stage?
18: It was so loose that the book could have been about the music industry. In fact, like a week before I got on the plane, I was going, is this going to be about black Americans versus Jewish Americans and what Kanye said, using that as the kicking off point? Or is it going to be Kanye's blaming the Jews for his music career where he feels like he's been ripped off? And even though that's outrageous what he said, it is true that through the history from Michelangelo to Taylor Swift, you've had artists saying, I've been exploited by my benefactors. And I thought maybe the book was going to be that.
17: But you could have done that in Melbourne, where you live. Why were you going to LA? What did you think you were going there for?
18: Oh, no, I have to go to LA. No, I have to go to LA. I have to leave the house. Yeah, it just would not be acceptable by my standards to do a book on Kanye West where I'm either in my apartment in Melbourne or even I'm just wandering around Melbourne. I have to get there and bumble around.
17: Were you hoping to find him somehow and talk to him?
18: Yeah, at the start I was. But it's a blessing because if I would have found him, I wouldn't have gone in the mansion. But I just think, from my point of view, I just think it's better. I think, like, John Safran went squatting at Kanye West's mansion in Los Angeles.
17: It's more fun than John Safran upbraided him.
18: I'm sure it would have been, it just would have been a different book.
17: So you and Antoinette drove out to a place that was going to be known as the Donda Academy.
18: Yeah.
17: What was this place going to be?
18: He's got a lot of ideas that he then abandoned. So maybe you are like, oh, I'm going to build a shelf, and then you start building and then you just, oh, okay, fine, and then you just leave it. So he does that, but he's got all this money and he can be accommodated. And so he set up a school. It was an uncredited private school in this schoolhouse that was painted matte black in the middle of the woods in this place in Los Angeles called Simi Valley. You don't have to drive far in Los Angeles to be suddenly rural. The mansion I stayed in was in Calabasas. That's also with a forest behind it and everything.
17: So you went to this place, the Donda Academy. Yeah. How did you get onto the property?
18: I made my way over a collapsed fence. It was surrounded by, what do you call it?
17: Cyclone fencing, right.
18: Cyclone fencing that was 1.5 times as tall as me, and it had black all over it, so you couldn't see in and you couldn't grip onto it. But I just kept on walking and walking, and we got to a bit where the fence had collapsed, and so I climbed over that. And then, yeah, I got to see the matte black schoolhouse in the middle, in the clearing.
17: And what was inside the schoolhouse when you got in there?
18: I climbed through the window, and then Antoinette, just as I fell in, she's going, the door's open. He could have just gone through the door. And it was hard to tell whether he'd fully set up a school there and now taken things out, or whether he'd just set up a bit of the school in there and then lost interest and left. But it was definitely his place because there was a pile of, like, paintings, finger paintings drawn by kids, and their names were written on it, and it had, like, Chicago and North, and that's the name of his and Kim Kardashian's kids. And the other reason I knew it was his, definitely, is because there was...

0: was all these unopened utility bills.
1: Addressed to Kanye West?
0: Kanye West and the Donda Academy. And also private mail addressed to Kanye West, which I assume because of the penmanship, it must have been like fans who'd somehow found out this was where he had a school or whatever. But it was like dusty and there was like a little wheel of copper wire here and then there was a bathroom, but it was grotty because it hadn't been cleaned in a while. Yeah, the whole place was like dusty, except there was this shiny new bike in one of the big rooms in the schoolhouse. And then next to it was a sheet of cardboard that said, "Ye, where are you? Ye, we're looking for you. Please ring this number."
1: And there was a number?
0: Yeah, there was a number. So I rang the number.
1: And who answered?
0: He was this guy. He must have been in his mid-20s maybe. And I had to talk to him for a couple of minutes because he couldn't understand my Australian accent. They had this story. Oh, he's with Ye at the moment. And there was just something wrong with the story. But I was excited still because it was like the adventure seems to be starting. So I ended up catching up with him.
1: And where are you meeting this guy?
0: At a diner.
1: Right.
0: And he'd brought along his friend, which he claimed was his business partner, and his friend had only one eye and the other eye was sewn over. And
1: so you're meeting this guy who says he's a friend of Kanye West.
0: Yes.
1: He's got his business partner who has one eye sitting next to him.
0: Yeah.
1: And what story did he have to tell?
0: He fessed up and just said, like he didn't know Kanye. He just worked in retail, I think it was in Connecticut or whatever, and he's been obsessed with Kanye West for so long and he just feels like they're almost like the same person. And he said God just came to him and whilst he was working in retail in Connecticut that he has to come to Los Angeles and find Kanye because he was like, not only am I a fan, I feel like we're the same person almost. I know that doesn't sound like it makes sense, but it made...
1: So in America, kind of
0: makes sense. And yeah. So he'd come over and he'd gone to the schoolhouse like I had and then he'd squatted in there because he'd quit his job. He needed somewhere to stay. So he decided to squat in the schoolhouse.
1: And that was his bike
0: house? That was his bike and he'd ridden the sign and because he was still searching for Kanye. And he was like a big Christian. He kept on quoting scripture and he said, I was in that schoolhouse for 20 days and 20 nights. But then Kanye's people, he says, came and they threw him out. So that's the first thing that planted in my head, this whole thing of, you can squat at an abandoned... The precedent has been set. I can tell any court in the land. I go, I refer to the precedents of the guy with the bicycle who squatted at the schoolhouse.
1: So what happened when you brought up Kanye West's anti-Semitic statements with this guy?
0: He was like, he was a bit... he didn't like it. And he was sort of going, listen, all he said was that you should love everyone.
1: Right.
0: Which is just lame. Just own it, you know what I mean?
1: And what did he think of your Jewishness?
0: Yeah, he wanted me to accept Christ and I really attract people who want to convert me. I don't know what it is about me, but I seem people... I guess I'm kind of open to it. Not open to the convert, but I'm actually interested, like where most people would go, oh, God, is he going to start talking about religion? And then kind of they divert the conversation to something else. I kind of want to know more.
1: Because you're interested in ideologues, I think,
0: aren't you? Yeah.
1: Today on Conversations, my guest is John Safran. His book, Squat, details the week John spent squatting in Kanye West's house in Los Angeles. So then you and Antoinette went out to this other property, this other abandoned property of Kanye West's.
0: Yeah, well, we didn't know for sure it was abandoned, obviously.
1: Oh, of course. So you just knew it was one of his houses when you showed up there?
0: Yeah, and I didn't even know for sure it was one of his houses. But then we chatted to the neighbour across the road. He was an old white guy. And this is in a real rich part of the county of Los Angeles. It was like in a very quiet rural street. And one of the neighbours had like horse stables and stuff like that. Anyway, we went across the road and the dude, his neighbour across the road, who was this old white guy, and I said, is it kind of fun living opposite Kanye? And he said, no, it's awful. And
1: why was it awful?
0: Because he'd have his Sunday service there at the mansion and cars would come in and just fill up the street and we couldn't even get out to go to our own church. And when they were rehearsing, like the windows were vibrating. But he said, having said that, we haven't seen Kanye there in months and months. So he's not there, according to the guy across the road.

0: And he said, on top of that, he had these security guys, and at night one would drive out and another would replace him. And then the neighbour said, but even that wrapped up 2 weeks ago. And so I was like, oh, my God. So the mansion might be available. And so the thought was for me, like, I'd gone and done all these interviews and I'm going to use it as my writer's retreat. And because it just seems like I have to write the book. So what a good place to write the book about all this. Is there no place better than actually Kanye's mansion?
1: So how did you get into this place? Did you just do the same thing? You scoped the fence and found a bit of fence you could get through?
0: This was a bit trickier because there's like a big fence. You couldn't climb over it, and a big gate. There's this stream that goes down the whole street and it goes through Kanye's property. And then behind the stream, there's these woods. Fortunately for Snoopy Safran, on this property next to it, the fence just suddenly stopped. And it was replaced by bushes, and the bushes started serving the purpose of keeping you out. But there was a gap, and you could slide through that and then climb down the bank until you hit the stream, and there was a tree over the stream, and then you cross over the stream on the log, and then I'm eventually behind his mansion, and then I drop in on one of the patios in the mansion.
1: And when you went to open the door?
0: Yeah, it opened.
1: What do you make of that kind of serendipity? Because it's like, well,
0: that is God telling me I'm meant to be here.
1: Right.
0: Yeah, but I think it was just like he bought this property for a church and there was a mansion and a house attached to it. And like, why not? He's Kanye West. But according to Scuttlebutt, when he broke up with Kim Kardashian, he did use it as a bachelor pad. So he did live in there. And it's on the inside, it's all painted blue everywhere. It seemed like an artistic statement. It seemed to be saying something. And then next door to that was a house, and that wasn't painted blue on the inside, but there was his bed, or a bed was in there, and there was a note leading to where the toilet was where it says, this is only for me.
1: Me being Kanye West?
0: Yeah, yeah.
1: Was it handwritten or was it?
0: Yeah, handwritten. And so it was like, it was saying, oh, please clean up your poop or what. It was like one of those notes you find in an office, but it was like that. And then above the
1: Kanye
0: bed,
1: West wrote, please clean up your own poop.
0: Yeah, yeah, that kind
1: sign
0: of.
1: Sign
0: yeah.
1: on his toilet?
0: Well, I can't prove it, but yes. And then above his bed, it was like, security team, do not lie down on this bed. This is for me. And they were like, anyway, but I thought, he hasn't been here for months. So I did sleep in his bed.
1: You slept in his bed?
0: Yes.
1: Okay. Is this the property? Like, famously, he had all these strange and rather beautiful timbered bubble domes built for homeless people. Was this the property where he'd built those domes?
0: Yes, yes, yes. That was one of his projects, which he could argue he was trying to follow it through, but then the local council shut it down. He built these domes. I guess they look like giant beehives.
1: Why domes? Why domes for the homeless?
0: I think one of his things was it reminded him of when he used to play with his Star Wars village toys as a kid, and they looked like the...
1: Oh, is this like the planet Tatooine, is it?
0: I think
1: in
0: so.
1: In Star Wars, because they were domed houses in that. So he's building like a Tatooine for the homeless.
0: Yeah, he wanted... It was his kind of idea of how he could help the homeless, which is kind of a nice thing.
1: It's a nice thing, yeah.
0: But his neighbours were not impressed and they said, it's just not the area for this. And like a lot of things, there was just two ways of looking at it. Like either Kanye's obnoxious and thinks he can just not have to follow the rules that everyone else has to follow, and it is a danger, like it's a bush fire area, and like one of the neighbours was going, oh, they were at their tools, and you could see the sparks going everywhere as they were building these domes, and it was like...
1: Yeah, but there's that, and that meets the neighbours going, we don't want that type of person around here at all.
0: Yeah, totally. And then the other side of it is we either don't want Kanye as a type of person, but definitely they don't want homeless people in this real rich area of Calabasas.
1: So you got the idea that you might be able to squat in such a place and write your book in there.
0: Yes.
1: What did you think being in that place might do for you?
0: I don't really... It just felt right. It felt emotionally true. It just felt like you're meant to write a book at a writer's retreat, and this... It just seemed perfect, and it seemed like the table was being set by the universe. Like, why did we meet the squatter in the other house and...

0: Why was the fence down?
1: Yeah, why did just 2 weeks earlier the security people leave? And it's basically the universe's fault, not me. I'm innocent, I tell
0: you. You're joking, surely. But you've been in Los Angeles for how long and you're starting to think like that? Are you starting to slip into that world a bit, do you think?
1: I think in retrospect, yes. Like, I think there's things in the way...
0: Of magical thinking. The world of... You're in La Land. You're in the world of magical thinking
1: now, totally. But that's a very interesting point you make. I hadn't quite thought of that before. But I think that's the benefit of if you write something and you're just going, oh, I'm going to put this in because it feels emotionally true. Right. I don't even know quite why, but it just feels right. And then someone like you goes, oh, my, that's a bit of magical thinking. Like, people in L.A., go there and they do it. I have not thought about that before.
0: But it wouldn't have happened if you'd stayed in Melbourne.
1: Because if you're in Melbourne, it is
0: going down to your regular laundromat and you'd run into your auntie on the street, and that's not the world of magical thinking.
1: Yes.
0: All right. So what did you provision yourself with, given that this is an abandoned house? What did you go in with when you went to stay there?
1: I brought like a duffel bag filled with food, some fruit, but mainly a non-perishable. We're out of range there, at least for our Australian phones.
0: At a mobile phone range?
1: Yeah. So we got walkie-talkies, me and Antoinette. And so the plan was when I go in there, we'll set up a time and we can talk once a day or whatever on the walkie-talkies.
0: But they don't have great range. So would she have to be right outside the property?
1: Yes. So like when I first got in there, we did a whole little test because they overpromised on the box. It's, you know, like 500 mile range or whatever. But then it just wasn't. Yeah, she
0: more like 500 metres or something.
1: Yeah, pretty much had to be outside the gate for it to work.
0: Right. So she's your link to the outside world at this point.
1: Yeah, but then even that became a bit unreliable, the walkie-talkies. But she would throw things like Egg McMuffin over the gate in the morning, thinking of me making sure I had some fresh food as well as my non-perishable. But I actually didn't need to bring my own food because Kanya had like an industrial kitchen in there. It had pasta and there was a pantry filled with every spice in the world, and as well as all the regular spices we've heard of, unpronounceable ones. There was on the bottom shelf, there was a jar of saffron on its own.
0: Yeah.
1: Like red thread saffron.
0: And what did you take that to mean, seeing there was a jar of jar of saffron?
1: I was like, what are the freaking... That seemed like the freaking universe was talking to me. Like, why is there a jar of saffron on its own on the bottom shelf?
0: So you're John Saffron. Is your name etymologically related to the herb saffron? Were your ancestors like saffron sellers in a marketplace in Morocco?
1: Yeah, there's two theories. Yeah, one is that's the theory. The other one was that they had red beards and that was unusual for Jews in Europe. So they'll call it the nickname saffron.
0: Oh, Redbeard then.
1: Yeah. So it's either one or the other. So I had this really expensive meal of Kanye's pasta and then also putting the saffron in there as well, because the saffron's pretty expensive.
0: Okay. So in the land of magical thinking, there's a jar of saffron, which means God wants you to be there in that house. So was there electricity in that place?
1: There was electricity.
0: What about running water?
1: No running water.
0: So what does that mean in terms of going to the toilet?
1: Thank God I brought a little shovel with me, which I wouldn't have thought of. Antoinette thought of all those things, because I don't know what would have happened if I didn't have the shovel. But, yeah, so you couldn't use the toilet because there was no water. And as with the school, there were, like, unopened utility bills.
0: Is it like something like from, I don't know, Sydney Water, attention, Kanye West?
1: Yeah. Some of them Kanye West, some of them Donda Academy. So the whole thing was mad. And when I got in there and it's the first night, it was so overwhelming for me because I couldn't, it was just too much. I mean, Kanye West mansion, it's pouring rain and I don't really know what I'm doing. And it was pretty overwhelming. I'm pretty desensitized to madness, but this is a very mad situation. Luckily, I had blocked out the consequences. This sounds me being naive. I did not think about, hey, if a neighbour dobs on me and the cops come, I did not think, oh, hang on, do I get locked in jail?
0: Or much, much worse than that. You're an intruder on private property.
1: Yes.
0: The guards had been protecting the place. They were no longer doing so, but they could return and just shoot you dead.
1: Yeah, yeah.
0: It's the land of guns. Did you have a gun, for example?
1: No, I didn't have a gun.
0: Because this is America, right?
1: Yeah, yeah.
0: I suppose what I'm wanting to ask you is, it sounds like you're sort of being pulled into the undertow of the madness of this place.
1: Yes.
0: Quite willingly, though.
1: Yes. Because it seemed...
0: Yes.
1: It made me feel alive or whatever. And I had to write the book somewhere. And even though I couldn't figure out, I couldn't connect the dots as to why this is...
0: And you could never afford that on an Airbnb.
1: Yes, for sure.
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0: John Safran returns to Conversations today. John is an author and a concert documentary maker. In recent years, John has taken a close interest in one of the world's most successful hip-hop artists, a man named Kanye West, who now calls himself Ye, one of the most successful hip-hop artists of all time, but in recent years has begun to say some anti-Semitic things. He's defended Hitler as a human being. He's called for going DEFCON 3 on the Jewish people. John became increasingly interested in where Kanye West's mind was going, so he flew to Los Angeles with his then-girlfriend Antoinette and managed to break into one of Kanye West's abandoned mansions in Los Angeles, where he stayed to write his book for a week. And he called this his writer's residency. John's book is called Squat. John, you're wearing a Jewish yarmulke, a kippah, one of those Jewish caps, but it looks unusual. Can you tell me what it's fashioned from?
1: Well, Antoinette, she was a big Kanye fan for like a dozen years or something. And over the years, she'd bought some Yeezy sneakers and Yeezy tops.
0: That's his fashion brand, Yeezy.
1: Yes.
0: Yeah, yeah.
1: And when I first met her, it matched up with Kanye saying all this stuff against the Jews or whatever. And she said, oh, I feel uncomfortable. I don't want to wear this anymore. And maybe I should get rid of it or whatever. And right. Like, I was just, listen, let's not go crazy here. Let's try to do something here. And so we came up with the idea of upcycling his Yeezy wear into Jewish skullcaps and calling them yarmulkes. So we went to a friend of hers who was a costume tailor. And this is the Hero yarmulke, and it's made out of Yeezy sneaker.
0: You turned a Kanye West Yeezy sneaker into a yarmulke?
1: Yeah, and like for people who know who are like into Yeezy and into Kanye, when they see this, they cannot believe it. Like, because it's a real iconic sneaker of his. People were fainting when they saw it if they were into Kanye.
0: So you got into this mansion, this abandoned mansion of his.
1: Yeah.
0: And you spent your first night. What did you see in the house, this mansion, when you woke up?
1: When I first went in there, I could make out that the place was blue and I slept in the biggest room. I just got my sleeping bag out and lay on the floor. But there was water dripping in. He had these skylights, but they weren't covered with perspex. They were covered with, like, plastics and, like, water's dripping in. But I can't really see anything. And then I wake up the next morning and I see that there's mushrooms and toadstools have grown through the skirting boards.
0: Right, so nature's just beginning to reclaim this house.
1: Yeah, and there's like weeds climbing into the house. So it is like the woods are beginning to eat up the house. And the other thing that I obviously hadn't seen the night before that kind of shook me a bit, Kanye had penned all these Bible passages with chalk onto the walls that kind of added this aura of like... slight, I don't know, dangerous mysticism to the whole journey.
0: So what was the Bible passage that he'd written in chalk on the walls of this blue mansion?
1: The Lord set Ezekiel down in the valley of bones. The Lord said, O dry bones, I will lay sinew and stretch skin over you. And the bones came clattering together, and they stood up on their feet, a very, very great army.
0: What do you make of that when you saw that, John?
1: Well, I was really happy with the guy who brought his one-eyed friend kind of starting to quote Jesus. I love it. I'm like the one person who, like, if Mormons come ringing on the doorbell, like, it's, oh, great, this is a good day. So I felt a bit thrown and then... I was also a bit confused because, like, Kanye is, like, against the Jews... But the Old Testament, that's the Jewish book. And so he had the problem and that Christians who don't like Jews have where they have to square the circle of their religion. The founding of that is, you know, Judaism and Jesus was a Jew and stuff like that.
0: And the Torah is inside the Bible.
1: Yeah. So that was curious to me. Like, why not be a kind of an easier anti-Jewish person, Kanye, rather than having Jewish Bible quotes on the wall? Like, why not have Mein Kampf quotes on the wall instead of quotes from the Torah?
0: I think for me the strangest part of your story here was the day you went next door to the other house that was on this property, this compound, I suppose you'd call it, of Kanye West. This two-story house where you thought it was time you better see if anyone was in there and what might be inside. Tell me about what happened as you walked up to the front door of this two-story house that was adjacent to the mansion.
1: Yeah, so because the property's so big and because the house was separate, I kind of just felt, oh, no, there's no one here in this mansion. But I didn't really know. Like, there were so many rooms and like, lying there when the water's dripping, everything sounded like feet coming up when I was lying there with a sleeping bag or a car pulling up. I don't know why everything sounded like a car pulling up or feet walking up.
0: Because you're on someone's property. That's why, John. And if you get found there, you'll at the very best be arrested.
1: Yes.
0: And at the worst, you'd be shot.
1: Yeah, I know. So then the next morning, I kind of looked around the Blue Mansion. I was like, okay, but what about the house next? Because it's like a separate structure on the property.
0: So you thought someone could be in that house?
1: Yes.
0: And just like a really bad horror movie, they're just sort of stalking you or keeping or watching you from a distance? Like,
1: yeah, because people were saying Kanye, they hadn't seen him in a while. And it just seemed to make sense. Like, one option was, why not go to your property and stay in the house there or whatever? So,
0: did you think Kanye might himself might be living in that place and just peering on you at night?
1: When you're actually in the midst of it, I don't know. I felt like maybe, but I didn't. The thing I can compare it to is like imagine you're speeding a bit in your car. You're never thinking, oh, this is going to be the time where I end up a quadriplegic and that's the rest of my life. Like you just think it's going to be fine. So there was a bit like I'm totally scared. I'm totally being really careful because out the front of the mansion, there were like sight lines where neighbours across the way could see me.
0: And they might call the cops, right?
1: Yeah, and they might call the cops.
0: Right.
1: So it was like, I guess Kanye could be there. Like, who knows? Anyway, so I went to the house next door and the door's unlocked.
0: And what do you see when you crack the door open?
1: Well, it's what looked like a guy sitting against a wall, on the floor against a wall. And I'm like, what the hell's going on here? Why is that person still and what the hell's going on? And so I back out. But it's like the point of no return. And also I'm sort of trapped in there and I felt like I have to stay here because this is what this is about. But then when I pushed in again, there was all these human-sized rag dolls and they're like piled up everywhere.
0: Human-sized rag dolls?
1: Yes. Cream canvas rag dolls, and there was like a pile of them in the center of the room.
0: And they were human sized?
1: Yeah. Except they were more like half monkeys. They had like long arms. And there was one sitting against the wall who I just for a short moment had thought, oh, that's a real person or whatever.
0: And did they have faces on them?
1: No, they didn't.
0: And how many of these human sized monkey like rag dolls were there in this house?
1: Oh, I reckon there was like about a dozen, I don't know, 9 to 12 in this kind of pyramid in the centre and then ones around the walls or whatever.
0: Like, oh, John, that's so sinister. You're in a horror movie now, aren't you? Did it feel like it? It feels like that to me. That's really chilling.
1: Yeah, it was, but, I mean, you easily adapt. Like, there's nothing much I could do. And once I registered it was art, I was going, okay, I got it. Rich people have art. And so he's got this room where there's these half monkey rag dolls.
0: Right, you're in this two-story house owned by Kanye West.
1: Yeah.
0: And it's full of a dozen faceless monkey human-sized rag dolls that are just flopping around. They're just sort of flopping there.
1: Yeah.
0: What did that bring to mind to you, the sight of all those rag dolls?
1: Well, I was kind of going and it seemed a bit like this is a bit heavy or whatever, but you can't help what goes into your subconscious.
0: And like, you are in the realm of magical thinking now.
1: Yeah. So I was like going, this looks like the pile in the centre. I was going, this looks like after a war where they find a pit of people, victims of the war or whatever. But then I was like going, John, you're being self-indulgent. Even if it looks like a pit of bodies in a war, why are you making them Jewish bodies? Why? What about Cambodians or whatever? But then after I'd come out of the mansion and went back to Australia, I fell into this conversation with this gallery owner in Melbourne and she told me that Kanye's people, about a year earlier, had contacted this Melbourne gallery because one of the artists in the gallery had done these installation pieces of this kind of forest. Because the artist is Jewish and she'd gone, I think it was to Poland. and it was based on the forest she'd seen around the concentration camps. And so then it became like, why did Kanye, what was he Googling that he ends up, like, was he Googling installation art or was he Googling Holocaust? Like, anyway, the long and the short of it is the artist ended up getting flown by Kanye and Kim to another of their mansions in Los Angeles, and she did up their house for their celebrity Christmas party. And so he'd kind of taken this artwork that originally had been, you know, about the forests around concentration camps and just

0: engaged in Jewish stuff.
1: You know, in the mid-1970s, David Bowie went to a strange place in his own mind, and later he was sincerely remorseful about this. Mm. He was taking far too much cocaine, far too many other drugs. He was being hailed quite rightly as a genius, which Bowie definitely was, able to create whole worlds suddenly, create new personas for himself like Ziggy Stardust and the Thin White Duke and whatever, and then dismantle them. And he's experimenting with identity. He's doing quite extraordinary things in popular culture. He's got insane amounts of money and he's living in Los Angeles. The next thing you know, he's wearing a swastika on his arm and he's saying interesting things that could easily be interpreted to mean he was playing around with anti-Semitic thought. I think when people are given that kind of power, cultural power, and that much money and that many drugs, and they're living in a place like Los Angeles, their mind will wander into all kinds of dark places, won't it?
0: Yeah, no, I looked into the whole David Bowie thing because when I saw what Kanye, that occurred to me too, with it is like there's just artists and they play with fire, with Nazi imagery. Is Kanye playing with fire like Bowie did? And you're right, as soon as you start going, I'm going to push buttons, you end up, for some reason, at the Nazis. I think there's these universal touch points of transgression, and one of them's Nazism, the other's slavery, like black slavery. And so it does seem like if you're going to start playing with fire as an artist, and also no one says no to you, it seems like you just end up at Nazism. This is how I'm going to play with fire.
1: If you're an artist who's into transgression,
0: that
1: door is the biggest, and it's got the brightest neon lights around the swastika above it. That's the door that they're going to
0: And also, in. There is just a je ne sais quoi about the design and the art direction of Nazism. And it just makes it very confusing. To what point do you say, even if you're going to be generous? Like, I'd be generous and I'd go, well, you know, some artist wants to play with fire, cool, fine, or whatever. But then at what point, if it becomes political, like I'm obviously against Nazis politically, but then when I was younger, I got into the Sex Pistols and Sid Vicious had a swastika.
1: And he had a song called Belson Was Aghast.
0: Yeah. And it was quite challenging because, you know, my grandparents had escaped the Nazis, all the families were killed. And I really had to think about what was going on there with the Sex Pistols and...
1: Yeah, well, here's another thought.
0: Yeah.
1: It's kind of like where you end up when you've run out of ideas, isn't it where you end up where you run out of ideas about how to be interestingly transgressive?
0: Oh, yes. Okay.
1: You put on the Nazi armband. Or, on the other hand, you really mean it.
0: Yeah, totally. There's those two things. And then also, it is 2023-4 as opposed to 1970s with David Bowie and the Sex Pistols, and the backdrop to the world and the different things in play are just, it's so confusing to get your head around. You know, like, unlike Sid Vicious or David Bowie, Kanye West is a black American, and that adds this other weird thing. And then on top of that, his fan base, for some of them, they're going to be hearing about these conspiracies about the Jews for the first time. Like, when Sid Vicious and David Bowie did it, people would have had their heads around the Nazis a bit more. The Holocaust had happened a bit closer to when they were doing it, but now it's like 15-year-old kids hearing from Kanye West for the first time these esoteric conspiracies spreading the protocols of the Elders of Zion to 15-year-old hip-hop fans.
1: Can I just say the obvious thing as well, John?
0: Yes.
1: Does Kanye West know what Adolf Hitler thought of black people? Or does that even matter?
0: Kanye himself has disavowed things about black identity as he sees it, not as I see it. Like, he disavowed or distanced himself from Black Lives Matter. He said black people in America at least have a slave mentality. Like, he was prodding at things. It's just, when it gets to, like, the far right, the strange bedfellows are incredible. And I think there's a lot of self-interest. So if you're a white nationalist and you know Kanye West, this famous guy who's black, is on your side, you're like, oh, my God. And also, they love trolling. Like, that's a real aspect of the far right, at least in America. So they'd love that. They love everything being disorienting, and it's very confusing.
1: On Conversations today, my guest is John Safran. You explore the interesting and fraught relationship in the United States between Jewish Americans and black Americans.
0: Yeah.
1: Like, it's really clear at the outset of the civil rights movement, the strongest non-black supporters of the civil rights movement in the 50s and 60s and 70s in the United States was really Jewish. Like, a whole lot of Jewish Americans came out in support of that. On the other hand, Jewish Americans were accused of running the music industry and exploiting

0: black artists. Then you found that Kanye West had been studying the Torah under a rabbi.
1: Yeah.
0: Around about the same time he'd been making anti-Semitic statements. Is there any point trying to find a through line here with that, John?
1: I don't know. I think it was like tapping into the energy of the universe or something. So he finds things around religion and scripture kind of really energizing and almost dangerous, a bit like I do. But he can take it to the next level and kind of work out, well, I'm going to try to learn the Torah with a rabbi. He was also trying to learn the Christian Bible with this homeless guy who lived in a car at the church where he went to. So he wasn't only chasing this Jewish stuff, he was chasing this Christian stuff, but he'd kind of pursue these things for just a short term and then just get bored and move on. Like, I've done that just on a very lower level, like in high school where I wanted to learn the trumpet and my parents got me a trumpet. And then I just turned up for a few lessons and then like a brat. You know, like just...
0: So the Torah for him and the schoolhouse and the mansion...
1: Yeah, it's just like that.
0: That's
1: like,
0: his trumpet.
1: Yeah, it's his trumpet. It's like those things that we all have where we get excited about something for a short term and then we move on. But in his case, he's just got all the money and the team to make it way more hectic.
0: Interestingly, Kanye said, in defence of his statements, he said, well, anyway, black people are the real Jews.
1: Yeah.
0: What's the thinking behind that, as you understand it?
1: Well, so that's a super American thing. I think one of the missing pieces of the puzzle when you look at Kanye is you go, well, he's black or he's Christian or whatever, but he's also American. And Americans just, I mean this in a good way, I love Americans, right? So I'm not having a go at Americans, and I understand Australians and everyone else can be self-indulgent too or whatever, but Americans just think it's all about them. From Joseph Smith, who founded the Mormons, to Charles Manson, that they're all like, oh, Jesus.
0: He's really American.
1: He's really American. Yeah. Like, yeah, Charles Manson was like, Jesus is going to come back. And by a wild coincidence, it was like in the part of LA where Charles Manson lived.
0: And all the language of the founding of the United States is about building a new Jerusalem too.
1: Yeah. And like same with Joseph Smith and the Mormons. Jesus came to America. So kind of similar to that. That's this other layer of this weird thing with Kanye and what's his problem with Jews. Sometimes Kanye goes, I'm the real Jew, and he's taking that from the black Hebrew Israelites.
0: The black Hebrew Israelites?
1: Yes. They've decided that the Jews that are mentioned in the Torah are actually them. Jews.
0: When you like, say them, you mean Africans or black Americans?
1: Yeah, black Americans. They are the lost tribe. They are the people who are referred to in the Bible.
0: Does that mean by the same token that you're a fake Jew?
1: Yes, totally. So they think people like me and my family and my ancestors, we stole the mantle of the chosen few off them and we've taken advantage of it and got all these benefits from it and it really belongs to them and they want it back. Did that even make... Sometimes I talk this to them, it barely makes sense when it's coming out of my lips, but it's not my fault. In this case, it's not because I'm explaining it badly. It's just because it's like, it's that. It's this whole mess. So I did follow the thread of black Hebrew Israelites in this my adventure, and, yeah, it was wild.
0: At some point while you were spending your week-long writer's residency in Kanye West's abandoned mansion,
1: yep,
0: you decided it would be a good idea to get into the attic of one of these houses.
1: Yes.
0: Why did you want to do that?
1: Because it was a confusing space, the mansion. It's like really big mansion, but it's sort of like nothing, nothing, nothing, and then something. Like there was this room that was attached to the industrial kitchen with a sliding door that I didn't notice till the third day. And I opened this sliding door and in there's like gifts that have been sent to him. So there was these children's books with Russian script and like toy trains and they've been sent from Russia to like these Kanye West fans going, oh, we know it, you're opening a school and we wanted to send you these things for the school. It's like the whole place was mad like that. And then I realised from the outside, I'd seen this attic window, but I hadn't gone up there.
0: So what happened when you clambered up into this attic?
1: Well, so first of all, there's this stench and there's animal droppings and hardened animal droppings. And then also there was a hole in the attic where the roof had fallen in and there was this big bird, what looked like half like a turkey, half like a vulture. So sort of pretty horrifying.
0: And what was it doing?
1: It was like chipping away at this mouse.
0: And what did you think when you saw this bird of prey eating a mouse in the rooftop attic of this house?
1: I admit I was pretty frightened.
0: Right.
1: But it didn't seem to worry about me in the attic. It just seemed to be worried about its
0: meal. Right.
1: Meal. So then I went to the window because I wanted to look out from the perspective of being in the attic looking out to the street. And then I hear this screech. It's like this scraping. It's like a gate scraping. And
0: it's loud?
1: Yeah.
0: And when you turned around, what was the bird doing?
1: The wings were stretched out and it clearly decided, because I thought it didn't have a problem with me because it was just concentrating on its mouse.
0: What possible problem could the vulture, the flesh-eating vulture have with me, an interloper in its domain?
1: Yes.
0: And when it stretched its wings out, how big was this bird?
1: I think it's like me lying down. The wingspan was that. Because it didn't look like, because when it was, its wings were tucked in, it didn't look that big in there.
0: So you turned around and saw this gigantic vulture with its wings outstretched, the size of a human almost, and it's making these terrifying, screeching, menacing noises to you. And how close is it to you when it's doing this?
1: Quite close, but it wasn't like walking towards me, but it was...
0: So what did you do?
1: Well, I climbed through the hole in the roof because it was like blocking me getting back down the ladder.
0: All right, so you climbed through the hole in the roof, but now you're on top of a roof.
1: Yes.
0: How do you get down from that?
1: I started imagining that I'd seen a ladder, like a fixed ladder on the other side of the roof. So I was like, I headed towards that.
0: Did the flesh-eating vulture follow you onto the roof?
1: No.
0: Oh, isn't that nice?
1: So that was good. But I eventually got down from the roof of the thing. But I felt like it was good. It was like I was really making the most of the mansion, if you know what I mean. You don't want to squander the opportunity. I'm only going to be here once. I hadn't really thought about climbing on the roof until the situation presented itself. But in retrospect, it's like, no, that's good.
0: When I first met you, it was 25 years ago or something, we were doing Race Around the World. One of the very best videos you made was of you breaking into Disneyland, climbing over a fence into Disneyland. It was very, very funny, very, very entertaining. And there is a long history of you making documentaries or writing books where you don't so much break, but you do enter quite a few places where you've not been invited and you've climbed over fences and opened doors that weren't really yours to be opened. Is this a compulsion?
1: I don't know what this is. This is where I want someone to read this book and explain to me why. Because I clearly, I don't have to do it. But also the other thing you've got to understand is it's usually not like that premeditated, but it's just something I do. And then it's like the next thing I've done it. And
0: and you live with the consequences.
1: Yeah. So I reckon some psychologist could explain why I do this. Because clearly I've got other options besides breaching fences and stuff. I am quite fascinated by what's going on behind closed doors. Like when I was younger, if there was a Freemason hall or something, I'd be like, what's going on behind there, man?
0: What's going in that room? Yeah. Right. I mean, a house is a really famous metaphor for the self, the self or for the mind even.
1: Oh, yes.
0: So you, John Safran, I'm just putting this to you, sir. Yes. Is this you kind of clambering your way into the id of Kanye West by climbing into his house and squatting in there for a while to see the kind of ragdolls of his id floating around, to see what junk is floating around. In the mind of this powerful and very interesting man, a man who's genuinely hailed as a creatively brilliant man, to see how it is that he entertains such poisonous, hateful thoughts.
1: Yeah, I mean, I would have loved to have found some little room in there where he's got the golden Nazi eagle and the flags, but that's not what I discovered. I did discover a lot of other stuff that was...
0: Yeah, a dozen strange ragdolls.
1: Oh, yeah, exactly. So that kind of thing. Yeah, I mean...
0: Which is very weird.
1: I think
0: sinister as well. Myself.
1: I think I was climbing in his head, but I also think I was climbing in my head.
0: You know, with stories like this, and we're back in the world of Hollywood magical thinking, you think you're going to find the sled with Rosebud written on the side. You didn't find that. But what you did find was a credit card with Kanye West's name on it in an envelope.
1: Yeah. Yes.
0: So you took it out of the envelope.
1: Yeah.
0: And you have a credit card with Kanye West's name on it.
1: But listen,
0: did you use that credit card?
1: I need my lawyer here. to answer this question. Yeah, so the I mean, you know, it depends. Like Bill Clinton says, like, what is
0: okay?
1: Yes.
0: So your official position is you can neither confirm nor deny.
1: Yeah, I guess.
0: Okay. Well, if you were to have used Kanye West's credit card, in theory, would you have used it to buy something expensive or a cup of coffee, just perhaps?
1: No, I'd never. There's lines I wouldn't. No, I wouldn't purchase something expensive, Your Honour.
0: John, this excursion into the strange world of Kanye West, or Yee, has been completely fascinating. Thank you very much for coming and telling this story.
1: No, thank you very much. Race Around the World host, Richard Feitler. You could have stopped me. That's the thing. You could have stopped me. When I broke into Disneyland on Race Around the World, you could have said, stop it. And no one stopped me. So then the next thing, I'm hassling Ray Martin. And then the next thing, I'm breaking into like a nightclub. It's like Australia could have stopped me, but they didn't. And now it's ended up Kanye's mansion.
0: I'm an accessory after the fact before the fact as well. John, thank you very much.
1: Thank you.
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0: I spoke with John Safran in 2024 about his book, Squat. John's currently appearing with Zan Rowe in Race Around the World on ABC TV. This episode of Conversations was made on the lands of the Gadigal people. The executive producer was Nicola Harrison. I'm Richard Feidler. Thanks for listening.

0: Hey there, I'm Mark Fennell, and you may know me from Stuff the British Stole, where I follow stolen objects through history. But I've also got the series No One Saw It Coming, where we go even wider, hunting down the people, the accidents, the strange twists of fate that changed history long before anyone realised what they were setting in motion. No One Saw It Coming. Mondays at noon on ABC Radio National and anytime on ABC Listen.
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2: Will You Still Love Me Tomorrow is the subject of Cover Story on the music show After the News. Felix Cross and Laura Case will be along to pull apart this famous song by Carole King and Jerry Goffin and to listen to all the versions that we can squeeze in, starting with the Shirelles original.

0: ABC News. Good morning, I'm Simon Lauder. Early educators have secured a 15% pay rise with a multi-billion dollar investment from the federal government. Isabella Tolhurst reports.
1: The Labor government is investing $3.6 billion to help bridge the gap until the childcare sector receives a permanent pay rise in 2029 under the Fair Work Commission. The government says early childhood teachers will make up to $400 more per week as a result. The early education sector were preparing to walk off the job ahead of the announcement, but say the outcome is a win for the stability of the sector. Joe Schofield, national president of the United Workers Union, says educators have been underpaid and overworked, but commended to the government for the foresight it's shown in delivering the pay rise.
0: Financial records reveal Shadow Treasurer Tim Wilson holds undisclosed shares in a climate advisory firm in his investment trust. Here's senior political

0: Political correspondent Jake Evans.
1: Tim Wilson and his partner Ryan Bolger's investment trust holds 15,000 shares in Gondwana Carbon, an advisory firm helping companies to develop emissions reduction projects and trade carbon credits off them. ASIC records show his family trust still holds those shares, though they have not been declared on the Shadow Treasurer's Register of Interests. A spokesperson for the MP said the trust had been declared and Mr. Wilson's register was in order, though the rules require shares to be declared even when held in a trust. The coalition has vowed to scrap the scheme which Gondwana Carbon uses to trade carbon credits.
0: A survey of planners working for the National Disability Insurance Agency has found many are subject to significant psychosocial hazards, including high job demands and inadequate support. More from Disability Affairs reporter Naz Campanella.
2: The Community and Public Sector Union received survey responses from nearly 750 staff working in the National Disability Insurance Agency's regional services. 91% said they struggled to meet performance targets, such as meeting the required number of completed plans. The union said workers were expected to complete at least 14 packages in a four-week cycle. More than half of respondents said they had trouble sleeping and difficulty concentrating. The NDIA says it prioritises staff well-being, and productivity targets were introduced after consultations that included the CPSU.
0: Turning overseas now, and Donald Trump has criticised Benjamin Netanyahu over his handling of the war against Hezbollah in Lebanon. Middle East correspondent Matthew Doran reports.
3: Tensions between the two men have boiled over multiple times in recent weeks as the US president has tried to get the Israeli Prime Minister to show restraint in his conflict with the Iranian-backed militant group. Speaking at the G7 in France, President Trump said Mr. Netanyahu needed to be more responsible in Lebanon and questioned why fighting is dragging on. He even went so far as to suggest he'd ask Syria's rebel leader turned president Ahmed al-Sharr to step in, saying that if Israel can't do the job against Hezbollah without killing everyone else, Syria could, a proposal which won't be well received in Israeli ranks. Matthew Doran, ABC News, Jerusalem.
0: Five people are in custody over a plot to attack the UFC match at the White House on Donald Trump's birthday over the weekend. North America correspondent Lauren Day reports.
4: The FBI says it thwarted the potential plot, which reportedly included using explosive-laden drones to target buildings near the event on the south lawn of the White House and then shooting crowd members. They say they learned about the threat last Wednesday, but it's unclear how close the would-be attackers were to being able to carry out their plan. 23 people were reportedly identified as part of a network of plotters, and five were arrested. According to an affidavit, the members of the group stated that they wanted to protect the US, which they believed was headed in the wrong direction. Lauren Day, ABC News, Washington.
0: UK authorities say a Russian warship fired warning shots near a British yacht to avoid a possible collision. Cyan Valence reports from London.
5: The British Ministry of Defence launched an investigation following reports a Russian warship fired warning shots near a British yacht in the English Channel just before noon on Tuesday while they were sailing south of the Isle of Wight, just outside UK territorial waters. No one was injured, and the Ministry of Defence now believes the shots were not aimed at the yacht and were an attempt to prevent a possible collision. It's ruled out links to the British seizure of a sanctioned Russian tanker on Sunday and described the shots as an isolated incident.
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7: 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I'm Andrew Ford, and this is Cover Story. Tonight.

It's the third series of Cover Story. We take one great song and we listen to lots of cover versions of it. Not all of the covers are good, but they're all worth talking about. When Lennon and McCartney were starting out, their stated aim

was to be the new Goffin and King. That's the lyricist Jerry Goffin and composer Carole King. King was actually younger than John Lennon, but with her husband Goffin, she'd had a string of early hits, and Lennon considered her a role model. Her songs get done a lot, but today we're not really talking about covers of Carole King herself. She was a songwriter for hire. She was part of the Brill Building team, and she seldom recorded her own songs before other people had already had hits with them. Will You Still Love Me Tomorrow was written by King and Goffin in 1960, and the Shirelles recorded it first before everybody from disco queens to country stars to Taylor Swift had their way with it. Not featured in today's episode, Dusty Springfield, Dionne Warwick, Brian Ferry, Roberta Flack, Smokey Robinson, Engelbert Humperdinck, and the cast of Glee, among many others. We welcome back friends of the music show, Felix Cross and Laura Case, to pull this song apart and consider the various versions. But we'll start with that first version. It was released 10 years before Carole King herself recorded it. It's the Shirelles. Will You Still Love Me Tomorrow?

0: Well, there they go. There's the Shirelles and Will You Love Me Tomorrow? Or sometimes Will You Still Love Me Tomorrow? It's a song by Jerry Goffin and Carole King. Jerry Goffin wrote the words, Carole King wrote the music. And it was the first girl group number one back in 1960. On today's music show, as I mentioned, it's a cover story, and that's our topic. And my two guests are the violinist and academic Laura Case and composer and theatre director Felix Cross. Welcome back to the show, both of you.
1: Thank you. Lovely to be here.
0: Laura, that song, tell us what you feel about that song and how it makes you feel.
2: I love that song. I hadn't heard it in quite some time until I started preparing for today, and then I realized how many of my playlists it's on. So I listened to it quite a lot. Like in high school, I used to listen to a lot of Louis Armstrong, Ella Fitzgerald, and Motown. But this particular song, I don't remember the first time I listened to it or heard it, but it's on all my playlists. So I have a real fondness for it.

0: obviously.
1: And it's the Shirelles version.
0: The Shirelles version, yeah. Yes. But yeah, I can't say, like, it's not a song that I necessarily went out of my way to find. You know, when I listened to it, I was like, oh, I know a lot of these words and I really like this song.
1: Where does it take you back to, Felix?
2: Oh, far, far, far, way back. The thing about this song is it takes me back to a time of when pop songs were innocent and you could write a song about this subject matter with no cynicism. And what's beautiful about this version, if you like, even though it's the first one that went out, is that it sounds like a pop song. It's an innocent, sweet pop song. Just now when we were playing it, the three of us in this studio were smiling at each other, just going, this is the perfectly formed pop song.
0: Yeah.
2: You know, I thought that the lyrics are, there's not an ounce of fat on it. The lyrics are perfectly written. The music does exactly what it needs to do. It is like yesterday in its perfect form and structure. It's lovely. And
0: Yeah.
2: And the Shirelles just do it exactly. They sing it in the innocence that the song deserves.
1: Mm. Yes.
2: Which I think is beautiful.
1: Except that at the end of the song, it's sort of slightly less innocent, I feel. Tell me once. Tell me now and I won't ask again. She wants to do it, doesn't she? And she just needs that bit of reassurance. Just tell me more. Tell me now.
2: What's interesting is the first time, in the end of the first verse and the end of the second verse, it's, but will you? So actually it's like almost like an accusation. Tonight is really good, we've done this lovely things, but will you love me tomorrow?
1: Mm.
2: And it could be a warning, an accusation. And then, but will you still love me? The emphasis is on the word still, which is why we have problems with the title.
1: Yes.
2: You know, because will you love me tomorrow? It doesn't have a very good rhythm to it, but will you still love me?
1: Yeah.
2: And so will you still love me tomorrow is more of a plea.
1: Yes.
2: And different singers as well, I think we're going to hear, have taken those two types of statements in different ways. Not always successful.
0: But that's why it's quite pioneering at the time.
2: Absolutely.
0: You know, you think about the subject matter coming out in 1960, where it's really, you know, marriage first.
2: Yeah.
0: This is quite radical, really.
2: That's true.
1: And it's written by Carol King was a teenager when she wrote the music, and Jerry Goffin was 21, 22, something like that. He did have this kind of little track record, I think, of being able to get inside the head of teenage girls.
2: Yes.
1: I'm not sure that's entirely a nice thing.
0: But it's relatable.
1: Particularly given his philandering nature.
2: Yes, exactly.
1: But some of the songs that he wrote, I mean, I'm Into Something Good is another Goffin King song. And Chains, which the Beatles went on to sing, Up on the Roof, Locomotion for Little Eva and later Kylie Minogue, You Make Me Feel Like an Actual Woman.
2: Which is an extraordinary song to write.
1: Mm. Yeah.
2: From a male perspective.
1: From a male perspective. But maybe we should move straight now to hear Carole King herself sing the song 11 years after the Shirelles on her album Tapestry. And it's a very different kettle of fish.

0: That's Carole King herself. That's the first of our cover versions on Cover Story today. Carole King doing a cover of her own song and recasting it, as many of the best cover versions do. That's from the album Tapestry. And in addition to Carole King's voice, we also hear the backing vocals of Joni Mitchell and James Taylor. That changes the song such a lot, doesn't it?
1: Yeah, totally. It's a very mature. Yeah. It's almost like, you know, you had this originally written in her teen years and now you've got the more mature reflection on it, maybe. But it's very, adult, contemporary.
0: A bit world-weary, too.
1: Yeah.
0: Because she and Goffin had gone their separate ways by this point. Yeah. She'd had enough. So that sort of adds a layer of meaning to it as well for you.
2: Yeah, it does, absolutely. And also, of course, as you say, 11 years on, we're now into the era of the singer-songwriter. Mm. You weren't in that era when she wrote the song. It would have been really interesting to have heard a version of her singing it when she wrote it. Mm. Yes, this very much sits in that kind of singer-songwriter vein. And as you said, James Taylor and Joni Mitchell are in the same room. It all fits into that genre, into that style. And you're right, it's a more mature, world-weary. There's a little cynicism that comes in. It's a knowing, there's a sense of knowing that the Shirelles clearly didn't have.
0: No. I mean, it's not just that it's slower, which it obviously is.
1: No.
0: It's something else.
2: This is from the point of view of somebody who knows what the score is.
0: You almost feel as though as she sings the words, she's thinking about it.
1: Yeah. It's reflective rather than a teenage night, a teenage question.
2: Yeah. Yes.

0: Apparently, the Shirelles didn't want to record it at first because they thought it sounded a bit too country. When they first heard Carole King's arrangement, and that's when Carole King added the strings, arrangement,
1: really?
0: And that's when they agreed to do it.
1: Yeah.
0: So it would have been interesting to hear Carole King's original version, because this one doesn't give off country vibes necessarily.
2: So somewhere out there,
0: to me,
2: there is a Carole King demo.
0: Yeah, surely.
1: I mean, that Brill building sort of approach that she would have, you know, we don't know how good a piano player she would have been 11 years before.
2: Well, she was a session pianist. That was what she did in recordings, because the original version of I'm Into Something Good, which was written for Earl Jean, who was a member of the girl group The Cookies, who Jerry Goffin got pregnant.
1: Oh!
2: And they wrote I'm Into Something Good for her, so that she

0: would have a hit so that she would have some money because she had to leave the girl group.
1: That's too complicated.
0: What a woman Carole King is, though. And it was another five years before she kicked him out.
1: Oh, my God.
0: But she plays piano on that recording for her husband's girlfriend.
1: Okay, no wonder it couldn't have been as innocent.
2: Yeah, that's right.
0: So will you still love me tomorrow? Yeah. She knows the answer. Actually.
1: Absolutely.
0: All right, I think it's time for an abrupt left turn into the world of Johnny O'Keefe via Sergei Rachmaninoff.

0: Johnny O'Keefe. It was the B-side of Rock and Roll Will Stand, 1964, his version of the Carole King, Jerry Goffin song, Will You Love Me Tomorrow, on today's music show here on ABC Radio National. It's our cover story, and my guests are the violinist and academic Laura Case and composer and theatre director Felix Cross. Well, he can sing, can't he?
1: It's a very dramatic, theatrical version. Bit of crooner vibes.
0: Yeah. I love the backing vocalists. They're really quite stentorian.
2: They are. I have to say, I really didn't like this at all. And that type of approach to it, it's as though he said, wouldn't it be a good idea to take this very tender, vulnerable song and do this with it?
1: Yeah.
0: Yeah. And the short answer is no.
2: No, absolutely not.
0: Yeah. And the Rachmaninoff is completely unnecessary. And it doesn't really work anyway.
1: No.
2: It also brings up another issue. Is this, quote unquote, a woman's song?
1: Mm. Mm.
2: You know, is this a song, or is it just that the most successful versions have been sung by women and it was written by women? Could it be, and we'll hear another male version, but it can't be sung, surely, from a position of confidence and you know, challenging and so on. It's got to be sung, I think, from a position of vulnerability.
1: Yeah, it changes it entirely, having the male voice in the way that it is.
2: So when he goes up that top, tonight, you know, full chest voice up there, what are you singing about? So it doesn't work.

0: The song, as I was saying before, it's so perfectly written, and there's not a wasted syllable. He chooses to add lines. He adds three or four words in that very first phrase, as though he needs to fill the gap.
1: It's interesting that one of the words he introduces is choose. You choose to give your love. So it's kind of a complete turnaround in a way. It's almost like it's a surrender. Also not quite nice, I think.
0: And it shows he's done a bit of thinking about the fact that he's got this interpretation of it, you know. But, you know, just throw the word darling in it, you know, in that sort of...
2: Yeah.
0: Why?

0: The only reason I can think to add that Rachmaninoff section in is almost like, I will be taken seriously. Yes, it's this legitimation, yes, which yes. It doesn't need. Or I don't
1: could,
0: know.
1: It could be that. It could be that. Or maybe he's saying, hey, listen to my Rachmaninoff records.
0: Yeah.
1: And then I'll show you my etchings later. Yeah.
2: Tomorrow.
1: Oh, we didn't like that, did we? What about, let's have a listen to Linda Ronstadt. This is from 1970.

0: Will You Still Love Me Tomorrow? That is Linda Ronstadt from her album Silk Purse, 1970. It's the third of our cover versions of that song on today's cover story on The Music Show. Laura Case, a Linda Ronstadt fan in this case?
1: I don't hate it. When I first heard it and I had heard that anecdote that the Shirelles originally didn't want to perform Carole King's version because they thought it was a bit too country, I can hear the countryness in this version. So I was like, oh, okay, maybe that's a hint of what it was, because I couldn't understand what could be country about it when, you know, you hear the original one. Yeah. So I hear that in this version for sure. Bit more folky, bit country.
0: Yeah, that's right. It is. It's the, and one of the things about their songs, King and Goffin, well, I suppose it's King really more so, is that they seem to be quite malleable in terms of style.
1: Yeah.
0: Because I'm Into Something Good is blues, but you wouldn't know that to hear Herman's Hermit sing it.
2: Yeah. Absolutely.
1: Yeah. Yeah, it lends itself very well to...
0: Yeah.
2: And Aretha Franklin can take one of their songs and turn it into one of the great soul...
1: Yeah.
0: That's right. Did it do it for you, Felix?
2: No, look, it was strangely fast.
0: Yes.
2: You said the album was called Silk Purse?
0: Silk Purse.
2: Well, you know what I'm going to say next.
0: Yes, I do.
2: I don't need to say look, she's a great singer. She's an extraordinary singer. She, you know, Blue Bayou, all those, there's great songs. And the drum rhythm that comes in is not the drum rhythm that A, you'd expect, or B, that suits the phrasing of the song. It's really strangely jerky. Mm. And then you have that

0: they obviously thought at some point that was a good guitar solo to have in that song. And I have no idea why. We turned to each other when the guitar solo started. Yeah. I just went, what? I don't know what drugs they were doing in the studio, but it was, you know, we'll do a version of this song. Okay, we'll give it more of a rhythmic bass or whatever. But why are we doing it? There's got to be an answer to that question.
1: Yes, and it's almost as though they said to themselves, you know, we'll do it okay, but obviously we've got to add something.
0: And we'll have this slightly out-of-tune indie guitar solo.
1: All right, but now, speaking of funny drum patterns, let's go straight to Amy Winehouse, shall we?

0: It was recorded in 2004, produced by Mark Ronson, Amy Winehouse. It was released after her death. It came out in 2011 on Lioness Hidden Treasures. We did spend quite a lot of that looking at each other with kind of slightly astonished expressions on our faces. Yes. Felix, I think you look more astonished.
1: The tragedy of Amy Winehouse's life is, you know, she made a lot of mistakes in her life.
0: This is one of them.
1: This is clearly one of them. I mean, that introduction, which is horribly long.
0: It goes on and on and on. And it's like she's forgotten to sing.
1: Yes, yes. Yeah. And it's like, what is it? Is it James Bond? It's extraordinary. And somewhere in there is a nice voice singing, completely smothered. In actual fact, she recorded this song twice, and there's another version of it with tender guitar playing, finger-picking guitar. It's lovely.
0: Yeah.
1: It doesn't do anything special to it, but it's, you could imagine this song sung by Amy Winehouse, and you think, yeah, the artist and the song could go well together.
0: And she's getting on as Shirley Bassey, isn't she?
1: She is seriously getting on as Shirley Bassey, yeah.

0: She was a co-producer on this, and she let this go. Quite amazing.
1: Yeah, and all of that kind of vocal decoration as well. Yeah. It's just horrible.
2: I mean, the original is popular because you could sing along with it. You know, girls could hear this on the radio, teenage girls, and they could sing along with it. It was a voice and a catchy melody. It was something they could sing along to, but this kind of, it's not something you can sing along to.
1: No. And the vibra slap as well.
0: Yes.
1: And I don't think it's even a real vibe. I think it's a synthesised vibra slap.
0: And you'd also think that, you know, Amy Winehouse, because this presumably was recorded quite late in her...
1: 2004.
0: Okay, yes. Yeah. So she could have brought to it a lot of meaning.
2: Suits her story.
0: And she, and she was capable of doing that in a lot of her other songs. She was very, very capable of bringing meaning to her work, and something just went out the window with it.
1: She's trying too hard. She's doing too much.
2: Yeah, it's too Amy Winehouse.
0: Maybe she thought this needs drama.
2: Yeah.
0: You know, and that's what she thought drama was.
1: Or maybe she had no say. Maybe this is all Mark Ronson.
0: Oh.
2: Maybe.
1: But whoever's responsible for it...
0: Did not. No, really poor.
1: Bad. Well, time for Tay-Tay.

0: That's Taylor Swift in 2021 at Carole King's induction to the Rock and Roll Hall of Fame. Taylor Swift says it was a watershed moment for humans in the world who have feelings. She's talking about the album Tapestry, actually, and for cats who had big dreams of one day ending up on an iconic album cover. Are you a Swiftie?
1: No. Yeah. So I don't know, are we allowed to talk against Taylor Swift?
0: Of course you can.
2: It's essential.
0: If you say anything, if you say anything positive, my producer will cut it out. She's very dark on Tay-Tay. Which is not exactly in Tay-Tay's defence, but, you know, at least it hasn't got the bloody drums on it.
1: Yes, no. Yeah, exactly. No. It is. It's, you know, it's fairly simple in arrangement and all that, like, as the original kind of is.

0: I mean, it does kind of take the song back to its innocence.
1: Yeah.
0: In a sense, it feels more like the original intent than some of the other covers we've heard, but it's a little bit boring.
2: Yes. I mean, Taylor Swift is not a teenager, but there's a lot of teenagers in the audience.
0: Yes.
1: Yeah, yeah, yeah, clearly. I mean, I'm going to be kind at this point and say that I surprised myself by liking it more than I thought I would.
2: Mm.
1: And that's possibly because I had the advantage of watching the video of this. Mm. And there was a narrative, a sort of super narrative of her coming on stage, this sort of, you know, the star of the moment now, singing this song back to Carole King, who's sitting in the audience, and sort of doing this sort of sub Pet Shop Boys sort of backing.
2: Yes, that's what it is, isn't
0: it? Yeah.
1: Changing the harmony structure a little bit, not badly, and sort of saying, you gave us this, this is what modern life is giving it, giving back to you.
0: Yeah.
1: And that was a touching sort of little moment. I agree with, I'm not a Swiftie in any possible way, nor should I be at my age, but it's just the blandness.
0: Yeah.
1: It didn't destroy this song, because I would have said before this process, the song's indestructible. And she did offer a new take on it, which for the moment, for this induction, sort of worked.
0: Mm.
1: I'd give it that, I think.

Taylor Swift with Will You Still Love Me Tomorrow on today's cover story. Let's see if that survives the edit. And now to the dance floor.

0: Dana Valeri, 1976, and you could probably tell.
1: Yes.
0: Well, I suppose you take any song and you do that to it, yeah. And you end up with the dance track. It doesn't really matter what the song is, does it?
2: Again, I'm slightly surprised myself by saying, as a dance track, it works. And actually, she sings it not that far removed from Shirley and Sherelle's. I mean, it, you know, those two elements. And it also has a little bit of that dance floor innocence.

0: It has obviously nothing to do with the sentiments of the song.
1: Yeah.
0: But if you want a song that's going to get people onto a dance floor and keep them there for the period of the song, it works. I have to say, sitting here, listening to it, not having a dance... Not that I would be that much on a dance floor, but sitting here, you get to the end of the second verse and you think, oh, my God, there's still a middle eight to go through.

0: It doesn't. I mean, it doesn't really matter what the song is, does it?
1: And it could be a track out of Grease or Saturday Night Fever. Yeah. It's got those arrangements. That's it.
0: What, do you think it has anything in its favour, Laura?
2: Oh, like if you wanted to just dance, it's a vibe. But it does. It takes out the emotional contemplative tones of it.
0: There's no vulnerability.
2: No, that's right. It's the words are very, thoughtful, retrospective, sort of, contemplative. And then you've got this dance track. It just doesn't really match, but it's very of its time.

since this song is a kind of dialogue, or one side of a dialogue, it seems to make sense that occasionally it's covered by duets. And so here is P.P. Arnold with a Bee Gee.

0: Andy Gibb with P.P. Arnold. Will You Love Me Tomorrow? On today's music show, we're doing a cover story on that song with Laura Case and Felix Cross. Laura.
1: I am speechless. Yeah. It's a bit creepy. It's very creepy.
0: Tonight you're
1: mine. Yeah. No, not a fan.
2: But it's as though it has been sung by a spoof BG band.
0: Well, in fairness, it's always been a very hazy line.
2: Yeah.
0: Between the real Bee Gees and spoof Bee Gees.
2: Strangely, the Bee Gees did a version of this as well. And Barry Gibb's voice lends itself really well to it. You know, that sort of falsetto vulnerable voices. And they don't mess it up. They do it, you know, with the appropriate... And it's gentle and lovely, and, you know, and that's it. This is just, again
0: it's like it's produced by Wes Craven.
2: and it's also, I mean, P.P. Arnold should know better.
1: Yeah.
2: She is an interpreter of songs.
0: She's got a great voice.
1: Yeah.
2: She's got, and she emphasises the wrong bits. It's as though she has said, these are just words on which I can do some acrobatics.
1: Yeah. Mm.

0: I'm sure, rather than, you know, wouldn't it be a good idea?
1: Yes. Yes, we have the answer to that.
2: It's not compelling.
0: No.
2: But surprisingly, I think maybe our last one is. This is Anne Hampton Calloway, who is probably best known as the person who composed and sang the theme tune to The Nanny, although she's best known to this show for having been maybe the most embarrassing guest I've ever had. She came on live and made up a song on the spot about me and my wife.
0: No.
2: Yes, in front of an audience. But I could forgive her that for this.

0: Anne Hampton Calloway from her album Slow from 2005. Will You Love Me Tomorrow? Are we all terribly impressed by this?
1: Yeah. Oh, beautiful. Beautiful. Yeah, it's very beautiful. I want it a tiny bit faster. Mm. It's just a little bit slow. Mm-hmm. But that's my only critique.
0: Yeah. But the chords are so beautiful. Oh.
1: Yeah, yeah. But
2: it's as though you could, much as her voice is utterly astonishing and totally convincing, you could take out the vocal track and there is a painting going on behind it.

0: that's what a lot of those other producers of the other songs we've heard should have listened to. And you can have that kind of arrangement behind that kind of singer because she is so assured.
1: Yep.
0: And the vulnerability we've been talking about is not brought out here by her being vulnerable. It's brought out here by her impression of what vulnerability means.
1: Yeah, totally. Mm.
0: And I think that's creating art.
1: Yeah.
0: You know, she's taken a classic pop song and she's a standard classic pop song and turned it into a sort of jazz standard pop song.
1: Yes, you see it become a standard.
0: Yes, here. Absolutely.
1: Yeah.
2: And in fact, when she stops singing and she just plays the piano in the middle, everything you say is borne out. And her piano playing is as good as her singing.

0: about nearly 7 minutes long. That's the other thing. And yeah. it doesn't sort of feel as though it goes on to...
1: No.
0: As opposed to the introduction to the Amy Winehouse version, which you think will never stop.
1: Yeah, that felt 7 minutes long. Yes. Yeah, exactly. No, this is both the mature, artistically,

0: immature reading of the song. As I said, it talks about that vulnerability, but even her attention to detail, the way she approaches individual words and sings them with for example, a deliberate thinness on one word and then a strength with another word. And she's telling you a story. Yeah. She's not telling the narrative of what the words mean, but she's telling you another story, she's creating an emotional subtext underneath some of the words, which is fabulous.
1: Yeah,
2: it suits the song
1: perfectly.
2: Yeah. All these other arrangements kind of feel like they were done to suit what was on trend at the time or something, but this is obviously made for the song. There's been thought about what suits the song.
0: Absolutely.
2: No, it's beautiful.
0: Beautiful.

0: I think the thing about the Ann Hampton Calloway version also is that it makes a reference to Carole King's version from Tapestry, doesn't it? In both, I mean, it's even slower. The sitting at the piano and the older woman. Do you feel then that this is a song which, even though it's about from the point of view of a teenage girl, it can make that transition to being sung by an older woman and indeed by a man successfully, Laura?
1: Yeah, well, I think it clearly does. You know, you hear the Shirelles version, you've got the teenage form of the song, you hear Carole King's version singing it sort of 10 years after she wrote it, and then this version as a mature woman, because it can be, you know, thinking in the moment as a reflection, but it can also be looking back and reflective and in that sort of way. So I think, yeah, I'm more convinced by the performance of it over time than I am by the male versions we've heard today.
2: Yes,
0: I think so.
2: Yes, I think, if anything, this tells us about the strength of the song itself. Mm-hmm. That it's capable of being battered and bruised as well as being treated well.
1: Mm.
2: And, you know, it says that somebody of, I don't know how old Anne Calloway is, but, you know, a mature person can also feel vulnerable, can also find themselves in those situations, you know. So it, as you say, it was a teen song. It was a song of anybody who finds themselves in a new situation, unsure of how this relationship is going to go on. Yeah. And that is such a universal truth.
1: Yeah.
2: So well put down by Jerry Goffin and so well interpreted by the music. And so it has that ability to be sung by any generation in a way.
0: Well, we're going to hear another generation sing it to finish, because that's it. We're done. Thank you very much indeed, Felix Cross and Laura Case, for being my guests on today's cover story here on The Music Show.
2: Thank you.
1: Thank you.
0: What we usually do at this point is go back to the beginning, but we're not quite going back to the beginning today because that's the Shirelles. We will, though, go for another version with Carole King, this time with James Taylor. It's a live recording from 2007.

King and James Taylor finishing today's cover story and Will You Still Love Me Tomorrow. The music show is produced by Sue Benedict and Sky Kirkham. Technical production by Tegan Nichols. The show is made on Gadigal, Gundungurra and Wurundjeri Woi Wurrung country. Coming up on the music show, Trials, half of AB Original, has got a new album and also a series of artworks, and he's coming in to tell us about it. And next time on Cover Story, Amanda Brown and Dan Walker join me to take on a Britpop anthem.

0: As America marks 250 years of independence from Britain, join me, Nick Bryant, for an exploration of the country's origin story and what's happened since.
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0: Good morning. This is ABC News. I'm Garrett Mundy. The US President Donald Trump has told the G7 summit of leaders the Strait of Hormuz will open toll-free under his ceasefire agreement with Iran. Here's Europe correspondent Catherine Diss.
1: The luxurious resort city of Lausanne in Switzerland is shaping up as the likely location for the formal signing of an interim agreement on Friday to start the process of ending the war in Iran. As he met with the Qatari and UAE leaders at the G7 summit in France, the US President Donald Trump said Iran would never have a nuclear weapon under his deal. A US official later released more details of the proposal, saying that it would allow Iran to immediately start selling oil and fuel upon signing, which included the banking, transport and insurance services required, but that Iran would have to meet conditions.
0: Iran says it considers the ongoing occupation of southern Lebanon by Israeli forces a breach of its ceasefire deal with the United States. Middle East correspondent Matthew Doran reports.
2: The deal between Washington and Tehran demanded an end to all fighting across the region, including in Lebanon, despite protests in recent weeks from Israel about the impact that would have on its ability to tackle the Iranian-backed Hezbollah. Yesterday, Benjamin Netanyahu said Israeli troops would remain inside seized territory in Lebanon for the foreseeable future. And the White House briefed journalists that a withdrawal of Israeli forces wasn't a condition of the Iran deal. But Iran's foreign minister says Tehran views the situation very differently, and the ongoing occupation of Lebanon will be seen as a breach of the deal. Matthew Doran, ABC News, Jerusalem.
0: Childcare workers have dropped plans to walk off the job after the federal government agreed to fund a 15% pay rise.

0: Isabella Tolhurst explains.
1: The federal government will spend $3.6 billion over the next 2 years to increase early educators' pay by 15%. A wage rise was initially funded in 2024 but was due to run out this November. The Fair Work Commission will raise wages permanently from 2029 as part of its work to address pay gaps in female-dominated industries. But employers had warned that daycare fees would shoot up unless the Commonwealth extended its wage subsidy to bridge the gap. Childcare centres will need to limit fee increases in order to receive the government funding, ensuring costs aren't passed along to families.
0: One Nation leader Pauline Hanson will deliver her first speech to the National Press Club today after a political career spanning 3 decades. Her address follows a recent polling which shows growing support for One Nation and a multi-million dollar crowdfunding campaign aimed at toppling Prime Minister Anthony Albanese. One Nation MP Barnaby Joyce says he's been advising Senator Hanson ahead of her speech and warned her not to fall for gotcha questions.
2: You know, I'm not naive. I've been around this game for a while. She will be a target for tomahawks and no doubt will have lots of gotcha questions and sneaky little things, and people expect that. It would be good if it follows the arc of the philosophy of One Nation and where it intends to go.
0: The Aboriginal Legal Service of WA says it's inevitable some people will fall through the cracks amid a dispute between the Department of Justice and WA Police over court security. More than 20 regional courts have been temporarily closed and magistrate courts have been requiring initial bail hearings to be held in person rather than by video link. Police have been transporting people by plane or road, often hundreds of kilometres away, to the nearest major court. Peter Collins from the ALS says some of those transferred may struggle to get back to their own communities.
3: It's inevitable that some people will fall through the cracks. There are some places where there are no bus services, where people will have to make their own way back courtesy of their own resources or those of family or community.
0: A spokesperson for the Department of Justice says it works closely with stakeholders to identify people needing help to return home. In the FIFA World Cup, 2022 runners-up France have defeated Senegal 3-1 in today's opening match at New York's New Jersey Stadium. Kylian Mbappe scored twice, while teenage substitute Bradley Barcola found the back of the net in the 82nd minute. Ibrahim Mbaye scored a consolation goal for Senegal. Later this morning, Norway will play Iraq and defending champions Argentina will play Algeria. Partly cloudy in Perth today. The chance of some morning fog about the city. The slight chance of a shower near the coast. Light winds becoming south to southwesterly in the middle of the day. A forecast top of 18 degrees right now in Perth. It is 4 degrees.
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6: Tunnel nets are comprised of 2 800-metre-wide mesh walls that are staked to the ocean floor. They're currently being trialled in Queensland as an alternative fishing method, but some fishers aren't happy.
7: We're talking about a 1.6-kilometre-long net that indiscriminately captures every fish of any species within that area, within a World Heritage area.
6: And how a small bush community saved their local school after fire, a mouse plague and imminent closure.
8: Bovin was always my number one and it will always be my number one for any child, I think, to grow up in an area and have that small rural community school. I think it's really important.
6: My name's Alex Barwick. You're listening to Australia Wide on Radio National, coming to you from Aranda Country in Mbantua Alice Springs, bringing you stories from across regional and remote parts of the country. The decision to fly accused criminals vast distances across Western Australia has been described as a mind-boggling exercise and an extraordinary waste of community resources. But it's happening and will likely continue for some time. Why? Well, at present, more than 20 regional courts across WA are closed due to a security dispute. And WA police say they've been forced to use their air wing in some instances to fly people out of remote communities to major centres. Reporter Kian Burke has this story. Kian, thanks for speaking to Australia Wide. Can you just paint a picture for us just how far and wide people are being trapped? Courts across WA are closed due to a security dispute. And WA police say they've been forced to use their air wing in some instances to fly people.

0: people out of remote communities to major centres. Reporter Kian Burke has this story. Kian, thanks for speaking to Australia Wide. Can you just paint a picture for us just how far and wide people are being transported and how?
1: I mean, this is happening all across regional WA, which is obviously a huge state, some massive distances involved. I mean, one of the cases that I'm aware of is between Newman and South Hedland in the north of the state. It's about a nearly a five-hour drive, in fact, more than 400 kilometres. I mean, that one was done by the air wing, but this is the kind of distances and lengths we're talking about. We don't know exactly how frequently these transfers are happening, but it does sound relatively frequent in order for the police to kind of keep the justice system ticking over in the face of these closures.
0: Can you describe why this is happening at the moment?
1: So this all traces back to a dispute over who's responsible for court security in regional WA. For a very long time, it's been done by WA Police, but in late 2024, they indicated to the Department of Justice that they wanted out of that arrangement. Effectively, the police commissioner says he wants his officers out on the front line doing the work that only police can do. In the interim, they have had what are called police auxiliary officers. So they're employed by police. They have some of the powers of police, but they're not armed and they're not sworn officers doing some of that court security work. But at some point this year, the police told the courts that they wouldn't be able to provide that same level of security or guarantee a constant presence at all of these regional circuit courts. And so the heads of the Supreme District Magistrate and Children's Courts here in WA decided that over about a three-month period, they would close more than 20 of these regional courts and that all of those matters would either be delayed or they would be moved to what are called home courts, so kind of the bigger courts in each area. What that means in one particular instance is that if police charge someone and deny them bail or cannot give them bail, and the case has to go before a magistrate, those cases now have to be heard in person because of rules that the magistrate's court has set up. Normally, those matters would be heard by video link. So the person staying in the remote or regional community in the police station and speaking to the magistrate, instead now they're having to be transported for that hearing to happen in person. And that is why police are having to go to great lengths in some cases to take people by road or by air to these hearings.
0: And I understand the police minister has backed in WA Police in terms of using this method of moving people around the country.
1: That's right. He spoke outside Parliament this morning and really tried to put the blame, I suppose, in a way, on the courts for making this change, for requiring that these hearings happen in person. Here is how the police minister, Reece Whitby, responded to questions this morning.
2: The police don't have control of decisions of the courts. They have to respond accordingly, and I think they're responding in the right way. If there's a requirement on them to move people in custody, they do so. We have a very big state, very great distances. It's being done by a combination of vehicles and on occasion aircraft. And if that's a requirement the police have to do, they'll do it.
1: Now, what we don't know, and we have asked police for this figure, is how often these transfers are happening. That's something that no doubt the opposition will be pushing to be answered in Parliament this week.
0: But they've been very critical, haven't they, just that it's happening at all. What have they had to say?
1: Well, they've been particularly critical of the cost of this arrangement because that is completely unclear. We did ask WA Police for the cost and they declined to answer that question. Here is the point that the state's opposition leader, Basil Zemplis, was making this morning.
3: It beggars belief. How much money is that costing the taxpayers of Western Australia? And why are the police resources so sparse now that this sort of activity needs to be taking place?
1: And that is a question that lots of people have been asking, whether or not it really is cheaper for WA Police to be closing these courts and using those resources elsewhere if they're then having to fly people across the state, potentially at great expense. That is another unanswered question here, but no doubt one which will be asked repeatedly this week.
0: Did the opposition say what they would do in the same circumstance, given that these courts have had to be closed?
1: Well, really, they say the solution is for some kind of agreement to be reached between police and justice for this arrangement. As I said, police first raised their, I suppose, opposition to this arrangement in late 2024. The opposition says the government

0: Both the police minister and the attorney general have had plenty of time to try and sort this out. They're asking questions about why it hasn't. The government does insist that they are working on a longer term solution to this, but as of yet, we haven't heard any details about what that might look like.
1: Okay, so what is being done? What do we know about what's happening to resolve the security issue at the heart of it?
0: So the government is training up an additional 20 auxiliary officers who will be able to be sent out to these regional areas to provide that security for these circuit courts when they're sitting. The courts have set this closure to end, as it stands at the moment, at the end of August. That aligns with when the government expects about 20 additional auxiliary officers to be at work, they expect that will allow them to reopen these courts. Beyond that, though, there is this vague suggestion that there is some kind of longer-term solution that maybe doesn't involve police, but we're unclear on what that would look like at the moment.
1: Kian, I understand that concerns have also been raised for those that are being transported these long distances away from their communities.
0: That's right. So what we've heard has happened in some cases is that people will be flown from a regional community to one of these major centres to appear in court. The magistrate decides their bail. They might release them on bail or otherwise resolve the charge, and someone is released from the court. They're then no longer in police custody, and so police are under no obligation to take them home, for example. And it's raised concerns that people could be left stranded after being flown to these major centres. I spoke about this with the Aboriginal Legal Services Director of Legal Services here in WA, Peter Collins. Here's how he explained it.
2: It's inevitable that some people will fall through the cracks. There are some places where there are no bus services, where people will have to make their own way back, courtesy of their own resources or those of family or community, which will mean, I think, that there'll be a proportion of these people who'll land in home courts places like, for example, Broome. They'll be homeless, and there'll be further allegations of offending, and they'll land in court, potentially in custody, and the whole relentless cycle will commence over and over again.
0: That's Peter Collins there. He's the Director of Legal Services at the Aboriginal Legal Service here in WA. The Justice Department says it is assisting people, and it is able to assist people with things like accommodation, transport and communication. But Peter, they're identifying some cases where perhaps that might not be enough and people could still be left stranded as a result of having to have their case heard outside of their community.
1: Kian, thanks so much.
0: Thank you.
1: Reporter Kian Burke there.
3: This is ABC Australia Wide.
1: To northern Queensland now. As you tuck into your fish and chips or take a bite of grilled barramundi, how much do you think about how that fish was caught? Commercial operators are on the hunt for new ways to bring in the catch as old methods are phased out. But one option, being trialled near the Great Barrier Reef, has angered recreational anglers who warn it could destroy fish populations. Bryn Wakefield has the story.
4: We're talking about a 1.6 kilometre long net that indiscriminately captures every fish of any species within that area, within a World Heritage Area.
5: Recreational fisher Chris Burgess is describing a tunnel net, a type of commercial fishing trap that is being trialled as a possible replacement for Queensland's controversial gill nets, which will be banned from next year. Tunnel nets work by staking traps to the ocean floor with two 800-metre mesh walls that draw fish to a central catch area, where a gate then keeps out larger species such as stingrays and turtles. But Mr Burgess doesn't believe tunnel nets are the right path for the industry or the North Queensland town of Bowen.
4: I fish these areas regularly myself, and most of the fish I see are juvenile fish. And because the mesh gaps used in a tunnel net are very small, those fish will end up in that chamber. They'll be crowded together with hundreds or thousands of other fish of different shapes and sizes. That'll be a stressful process for them where they risk injury. We know from last year's trials that in one trial, 25% of the fish were observed dead.
5: A state government program called FishLight trialled the nets inshore in the Whitsundays and Gladstone last year between July and September. More trials are proposed, but Mr Burgess and fellow recreational fisher Esty Darren Cooper have formed the Inshore Flats Project to lobby and stop that from happening.
6: And you remove that quantity of fish from an inshore area, that's going to have an impact on the recreational angling and the fish population.

0: locations that are in their area for, you know, locals to enjoy. But more than that, angling is something that supports the local businesses and is a driver of the local economy.
1: James Cook University marine scientist Andrew Chin has conducted his own independent research using tunnel nets off the coast of Cardwell near Townsville.
2: It's the cleanest, greenest way to catch fish that I've seen in my career. Just the nature of the way this gear works, you know, when the fish or whatever it is enter the trap, they enter essentially a big swimming pool. And if it's a turtle or a dugong or some other species of conservation interest, you don't even need to touch it, right? They're swimming around in this pool. You just drop the side of the net where they are and they swim out.
1: In the fish light trial, although no commercial catch was taken, 30,000 fish were netted in 17 days. Target species such as barramundi or king threadfin made up just 3% of the total catch, but Dr. Chin believes that can be fixed.
2: So the barramundi were swimming around in the swimming pool and, you know, they're tough fish, they all broke out. So what we would have needed to do was to increase the size of that gate to let the barramundi come through. You know, in terms of the way the gear works, that's an easy modification to do.
1: Dr. Chin says there is no available data yet on post-release survival of bycatch, but understands it is being investigated in the fish light research. The Queensland Department of Primary Industries estimates the recreational fishing sector contributes up to $2.5 billion to the Queensland economy each year, compared with $249 million from commercial fisheries, which also created about 3,000 jobs. Clinton Isaac runs a charter fishing business at Cardwell and Bowen, taking recreational fishers out to catch the big one. He believes a future tunnel net fishery would be a reputational risk to North Queensland.
3: Even though it's the trial phase, I mean, I already have domestic and a huge international market of, you know, Americans and Japanese that come to chase specific fish that are highly caught or been trialled and been caught in the tunnel nets. And they're already asking me, oh, like, are the tunnel nets happening, you know, because it's all in early stages and quite vague, but they're asking me, is it happening? What's going on?
1: In a statement, the Primary Industries Minister, Tony Perrott, said several fishing methods were being trialled under the Fish Light program, which is funded until 2030, and only scientifically backed changes to legislation will be made. The department is reviewing data from the initial tests, but confirmed a second round of trials was proposed under the $9 million research program. Seafood market owner Matt Calder says finding a sustainable way to catch species such as barramundi is key to the survival of the local fishery.
4: You know, for us, the barramundi is the iconic creature. People travel to North Queensland to not only catch a barramundi, but also eat one as well. There's a lot of fish that comes out of here that also gets sent to southern states, you know, restaurants and wholesalers in Brisbane, Sydney, Melbourne. So it's not just the effects locally, it's obviously going to be a bigger ripple effect, you know, throughout the state as well, throughout the country.
5: Bryn Wakefield with that story.
6: ABC Australia Wide.
5: My name's Alex Barwick. You're listening to Australia Wide, your national regional current affairs program. To the paddocks of southeast Australia, recent heavy rain has seen rabbit numbers boom with calls for more funding to control their populations. But the once cheap meat remains expensive to buy, mostly because of supply issues. Eliza Berlage has this story.
7: When you think of luxury foods, lobster and oysters tend to come to mind. Not rabbit. Once sold door-to-door as affordable fare for working-class people, these days rabbit meat is more common in the fine dining scene. When South Australian chef Peter Kent plates up his rabbit ragu, he thinks about how the ingredient has evolved.
8: I've probably had rabbit on and off for the last couple of years. I run it and then take it off for a bit. When we put it on the menu, the demand for or the call for it is really overwhelming. Coming into winter is my favourite time for cooking. Anything slow cooked and, you know, at a local wine is fantastic.
7: For many families, dishes such as rabbit stew were once a staple. But after the release of biocontrol methods, such as the myxtosis virus in the 1950s, rabbit fleas, and later the Khaleesi virus in the 1990s, rabbit numbers dwindled and the price of the meat increased. Over the last two decades, Australia's rabbit farms have decreased from more than 550 to fewer than a dozen, mostly due to operational costs and disease control. Peter Kent says getting his hands on the meat can be a challenge.
8: Every now and then I do find it hard to source them, probably around $15 a kilo. So it's not as cheap as kangaroo, for instance. So it does take a little bit more time if you want to take the meat off the bone.
7: At his stall at Adelaide Central Market, butcher Tony O'Connell says his once-a-month delivery of

0: of wild-harvested rabbit meat is highly sought after.
1: If we can get 400 rabbits on a Friday afternoon, we'd sell them Saturday morning, not a problem. Unfortunately, our rabbit supplier is a part-time fisherman as well, and so he sort of goes out once a month, and we get as many as he can get, and obviously on that weekend we'd sell a lot. If we get excess, we will wrap them and freeze them, so we would have them for another week or so, but other than that, they go very quickly, especially through winter.
0: Mr O'Connell says while demand is strong, scarce supply and higher operating costs for shooters has driven up the price.
1: A couple of guys going out shooting the weekend, truck, petrol, bullets, time out there, you know, it's 3 or 4 days out on the road at a time, sleeping in the back of trucks, and then coming back and processing them. And it's not a cheap meal, it's not a cheap exercise anymore, and it is hard work.
0: Tanya Barr is a chef whose business Straight to the Source connects restaurants with producers. She says wild harvested rabbits are also available and are about half the price of farmed rabbits.
2: They're both delicious and they both can be quite sweet and quite delicate in flavour.
0: Outside of Australia, rabbit is a delicacy in places like France and Malta. But Tanya Barr says the high cost and skills needed to catch and prepare it has led to a decline in wider use.
2: It has evolved over the last 25 years in terms of being more popular on menus and now not as much. I've seen them for $90 for sure. You know, that's kind of cost prohibitive for a lot of families when they can buy a chicken for $20.
0: Tanya Barr believes a resurgence in mobile abattoirs could make rabbit meat more easily available.
2: This will hopefully mean we will find more game at a better price point for everyone, including restaurateurs, food manufacturers and home cooks alike.
0: In the agricultural sector, rabbits are still considered pests, and experts say wild populations are at their highest rate since the 1990s. Jack Goff is a chief executive of the Invasive Species Council and says rabbits can have a profound impact on the environment. While he supports rabbit meat becoming a popular, sustainable food source, he says new biocontrol methods are what's key to reducing the population.
3: In the 1940s, Australians were consuming about 40 million rabbits a year and making no impact on the population. It wasn't until we got those biocontrols, the myxomatosis in the 50s, rabbit fleas, and then the Khaleesi virus in the 90s, that we started to see declines in rabbit populations. The unfortunate reality with rabbits is you need to remove about 87 out of every 100 rabbits just to see the population decline next year.
0: Back in the kitchen, Peter Kent hopes by seeing rabbit on the menu, more people will be encouraged to try and use the meat themselves.
4: We incorporate a lot of different flavours to it. You know, we add some red wine or shallots, garlic, thyme to really bring out a nice flavour. One of the reasons I do put it on the menu is, you know, trying to, I guess, get other people interested in eating a lot more of it. And if everyone gets a taste for the rabbit and then can cook their own, that'd be fantastic.
5: Chef Peter Kent ending that story from Eliza Burlage. And finally to Taree on the New South Wales North Coast. When a bushfire tore through the village of Boban in the Taree hinterland in 2019, 18 homes were lost and the town's historic 1883 school was destroyed. The Education Department rebuilt the school, but declining enrolments meant the decision was made to close the school over a 2-year period. Now, residents have rallied and the school PNC launched a petition to prevent the closure, and they've had a win. The school will stay open. Reporter Emma Siosian has the story.
6: Late afternoon sunshine lights up the small village of Boban as residents, both young and old, gather in the town hall to enjoy homemade treats and celebrate the news that their local public school, the only other building in the town, is set to stay open.
7: Cheers to Boban.
8: Very good news.
9: Yeah. No, it's excellent. It's what we really needed.
10: We came here thinking that our kids would go there.
6: Claire Martin went to Boban School herself and moved back to the town so that her own children could go there. Her eldest daughter started school this year.
10: Opal started kindergarten and then we got hit with this news. So we're just really stoked that she can continue being there and that Pearlie can go. This started a playgroup and it's really nice to see there are lots of families in the area. And just wanting to build community again here, so people don't feel like that town is the only option for them to feel supported.
6: Arwen Young grew up in nearby Elands and also recently moved back to the area so her daughter, now aged 6, could have a similar upbringing.

0: Bourbon was always my number one, and it will always be my number one for any child, I think, yeah, to grow up in an area and have that small rural community school. I think it's really important. Like, even socialisation, like, and just expressing themselves of individuals, and it gives them more of a chance to come out in their own terms. My brother and sister went to Bowman Public School, and they're thriving in their own lives as well, and my mum was an ex-Bowman principal. Love our school.
1: My son will be starting kindergarten next year at Bowman, so we're very happy. My daughter Matilda, 2 years later.
2: Simon Little and his family moved to Bowman just before the bushfire tore through the town. He says having a local school helps keep the community together.
1: Really excited for them to go to Bowman. I've worked at Bowman as the casual teacher a little bit, and it's a wonderful school. I was up at Elands today, similar school, and it's the perfect environment for little kids. Not this huge institutional feeling, a bit of a womb of safety. You get the bush and then people you know, and it's a tight-knit community. Everyone knows everyone. When the fire came through, we were getting ready to build a house, but yeah, that all burnt down, so it was a bit rough for a while. The year after the fire, 2020, we were with a roof over our heads then. That was nice.
2: School PNC member Faye Rayner-White was instrumental in the community push to keep the school open.
3: Bowman lost a lot during the fires in 2019, and it did actually lose the vast majority of the school. And rebuilding that has been amazing for the community. It's one of only two buildings. There's that, the school and the local hall. And to remove half of that from the community would be pretty devastating. The school's become quite a central part of the community, and there's so many people who use the facilities there as well as the students.
2: Gwyn Orr has worked at the Bowman School for 40 years. She's now the gardener and was formerly the cleaner, and her daughter attended the school in the early 1980s when they moved to the area from Victoria.
4: Being in a small school where you can't fall through the cracks is just, you know, amazing. Like, it was so good for her, because then she was had all this really full-on a learning experience.
2: Gwyn says residents have helped each other recover after the devastating 2019 bushfires.
4: Everybody's different, but we all come together. Well, we've never lived anywhere as long as what we have here.
5: How were you impacted when the bushfires came through in 2019?
4: Yeah, well, we didn't get burnt out, but it burnt all around us. You know, people have rebuilt. There's some that haven't finished rebuilding, but it's still, like, when you see smoke, it freaks you out. So if anyone's having a burn-off or anything, we put on Facebook, we're burning off, don't worry.
2: After the review by the Education Department and the drop in enrolments in recent years, things are looking up for the Bowman School, with enrolments projected to increase as the next wave of young students come through. Good news for a school that's far more than just a place to learn.
4: Just everybody's so happy, so that's really great.
6: Reporter Emma Siosian in Bowman. And that's Australia Wide for today. My name's Alex Barwick. Thanks to the program's producer, Alex Hyman, and thanks for your company.
7: Do you know the next Australian of the Year? Are they running? Or raising funds for those in need? 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Or building a brighter future? Conducting research.
8: Dementia is a national health priority.
7: Or making a life-changing discovery. Another day at work. Or inspiring future astronauts. 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All you have to do is nominate them at australianoftheyear.org.au.

Hello, I'm Fran Kelly, host of the Radio National Hour, right here at 6 p.m. every weeknight or anytime, anywhere as a podcast. Beaufort Castle in southern Lebanon was built in the 20th century. For almost 900 years, it has stood, surviving the Crusades, conflict and cultural and religious upheavals. And in late May, it was struck by Israeli forces and has been occupied by the IDF since. The ancient metropolis of Tyre has also been attacked by the Israeli Defence Forces multiple times since March, forcing its inhabitants and custodians to leave. The damage done to the precious cultural monuments within is still unknown. So what value

0: Value do these historical sites hold to the world and to the communities that live around them, and what legal mechanisms are in place to protect them? Shireen Al-Shalah is a doctoral researcher at UNSW and an international lawyer, and she's just published an article on the World Heritage listed cities and sites in Lebanon that have been damaged and destroyed by this latest conflict.
1: Tyre is a beautiful ancient city. We call it the Bride of the Sea in Lebanon. It's by the water. There's a beautiful rest house there with my family. We've been there so many times. It's on the Mediterranean. The old part of the city takes over the city. So there's different. So when we talk about Tyre as a World Heritage Site, it's composed of multiple parts and it takes over the city. You're walking in history when you are in Tyre, and this history is related to the history of commerce. It's related to the history of the alphabet. It's related to very old civilizations.
0: And the city of Tyre is one of the oldest metropolises in the world. How badly has Tyre been damaged in this latest conflict?
1: Tyre has been badly damaged. Unfortunately, it's been very difficult to assess the damage on the ground. What I've tried to collect in this article is from different reports, from organizations in the south, from ECOMOS Lebanon. But what we can see is that the historic sites and the archaeological sites have been either attacked directly or indirectly through debris that has been falling on that site. So it has been really damaged.
0: Can you tell us a bit about the important cultural sites that are there and the ones you know have been damaged?
1: So Tyre has been listed as a World Heritage Site since the 80s, one of the oldest listed sites after the convention came in 1972. And it is composed, the listing of a couple of sites, and it is a very large Roman complex. And it's said that it is maybe the second biggest Roman complex after Rome. And according to the reports, the Hippodrome has been damaged, the mosaics have been damaged, because these are all very delicate. So when we see the scale of the bombardments and when we see the scale of the attacks, then it is likely that the authenticity and integrity of the sites has been really badly damaged.
0: And I know you have family in Lebanon. Are you in touch with people there who are the keepers of these sites or the students of these sites?
1: So I'm in touch with people, and actually in writing this article also, I was in touch with organizations who work in the south. Everyone is having trouble accessing. People have been forced to move, which is another part, let's say, of the scale of destruction, is that this displacement of the people who live in Tyre and who live around the sites, and some people live inside the archaeological site, and they look after it. So all those people have been displaced. So there's been evacuation orders, and even though initially they resisted them, eventually they did leave. So this also affects looking after those sites. And, it affects this relationship that people hold with these sites and with this heritage.
0: Can you tell me a bit about that relationship? What is the significance of a town like Tyre, of these ancient sites, to Lebanese people broadly, but particularly those communities who live close to them?
1: So cultural heritage is protected under the law, and there's different instruments of law, including human rights law, because it is important for people. So culture, in the end, as people, we, part of us is personal and part of it is cultural. So our humanity is decreased without our culture. So the people who live around the site, it is part of their identity. It is who they are. So it is very symbolic when these sites are being destroyed to that identity, to that life. And so this extends to people around those sites, to Lebanese people generally, who view this site, someone like me, who views it as part of my national identity, but also to people of the world. The reason international law protects cultural heritage is because it is important for humanity and humankind. So its destruction is a concern for everybody.
0: Can you try and explain to me what it does mean to someone like you? You're Lebanese, you've been to this place many times with your family. What the destruction of these sites means to you and in your sense of identity?
1: It is heartbreaking when you see, because the destruction happens in a moment. In a moment, this culture that you've, this site that is part of your memory, that is part of your collective memory, that links you with other people who have shared that same background as you historically and that same ethnic background, that in one moment it is destroyed. And this is irreversible. We cannot bring it back. And so it is really heartbreaking. You feel, you know, maybe I am being helpless. I'm watching it from afar. But even if I was there, what could I have done?
0: Shireen Arshala is my guest. She's an international lawyer and doctoral researcher. Is there any way of knowing, Shireen, whether the bombardment of these cultural sites by the Israeli Defense Forces was on purpose or is just a part of the conflict?
1: So 73 sites in Lebanon have been listed under enhanced protection, which is a mechanism under the Hague Convention in international law. This is the law of war, which says that these sites, which means that they are recognized as cultural property of greatest importance of humanity, and that it is a crime to actually attack these sites without demonstrating military necessity. So it is a higher standard of protection, meaning that the onus is on the attacker to say that there was a necessity in attacking the site. So it is on notice, in a sense, that these are important sites. They are cultural heritage sites. It is decided upon by a number of state parties who sit in those meetings, and they decide what to place on the list based on the request of the country. So it is a recognition that actually these sites should be protected. Okay, so, and there needs to be a demonstration that they were being used for military purposes. The evidence that is presented before they are listed is usually to demonstrate that they are not used for military purposes, that they should be protected.
0: And has Israel listed that defense yet?
1: No, because so the next step would be, now that they are under enhanced protection, to bring allegation of a crime for their attack, and that would be for the International Criminal Court to decide.
0: Okay.
1: And there is precedent, so there has been a previous case where there was a persecution and there was a crime due to attacking of a cultural heritage site, which happened in Mali. So these would be the steps. Yeah.
0: Targeting cultural and spiritual sites in conflict is a known tactic. I mean, in 2001, the Taliban famously blew up the giant Bamiyan Buddhas, describing them as un-Islamic. In Syria, ISIS deliberately destroyed the incredible ancient city of Palmyra and murdered the man who was in charge of protecting it. These were public and determined efforts of destruction in the name of faith or a belief. Is this common? Is destroying cultural heritage sites a common strategic warfare tactic?
1: Unfortunately, it is, and that's why the oldest instrument of protecting cultural heritage is protecting cultural heritage in war, and that is why cultural heritage sites in the law of war are treated separately, that they have to have a special protection. And so it is very common, because attacking cultural heritage goes to the heart of people. People and their cultural heritage is inseparable. So for people who care about this heritage, who care about this history, even for people displaced to go back somewhere where their cultural heritage has been wiped out, this is reducing those prospects of reconciliation, reducing those prospects of peace. So there has been no context of a conflict in the history of conflicts where cultural heritage is not the first thing to be attacked.
0: So you're saying that if those sites are destroyed, somehow a connection to the place is destroyed, and what effect does that have on the community?
1: Exactly. What effect does this have on communities going back, on communities reconciling with what has happened, and on any prospect of peace?
0: The world is watching this conflict, and it's counting the number of people in Lebanon, civilians in Lebanon, who've been killed in these attacks. But it's not so much talking about the destruction of these sites. And is that, in a sense, because some people listening go, well, why should the world care about these ancient sites? Surely we just need to be caring about the people who are being killed or being displaced.
1: Thank you so much for bringing this up, because this is an argument that's always used in the sense of, let's think of the people, not think of the heritage. The heritage is like a luxury or the next thing. Mm. However, the heritage and the people are inseparable. We are looking after the heritage because we are looking after the people. It is the values that the people place on their heritage. A cultural heritage is linked with a number of human rights, the freedom of association, the freedom of religion. So we are also violating all of those sweet of rights when we are destroying the heritage.
0: So Shireen, the sites in the city of Tyr, the Beaufort Castle, these have been damaged or destroyed or occupied. What can be done now to protect cultural heritage sites like these?
1: So the first thing would be, and this is something that the Ministry of Culture in Lebanon is saying that they would like UNESCO to have a special mission. I think it's very important that we call for a special mission to assess the losses, to assess the damage, and that to happen as soon as possible for the mission to maybe have some kind of immunity from attack and go in, because it is important to count the losses, because if we don't, then we are risking further losses, including through looting or other things. So it's very important to start with this. It is also important, since particularly for Tyr, it is a World Heritage Site, that the World Heritage Committee, be involved in terms of a technical assistance or financial assistance. There's also been other efforts

0: Tyr is under enhanced protection. Shaqif is under, Beaufort Castle is also under enhanced protection. So to activate that mechanism, which is sanctions, that there would be sanctions directed if they are attacked, and then eventually maybe a criminal proceeding. So just to take these matters through.
1: And yeah. Is there any sign that the aggressors, in this case Israel, would pay attention to these laws and these requests and these sanctions if they were made? Do you have any hope that they would make a difference?
0: So I think that international pressure would account to something. I think, you know, an international concerted effort would amount to something. The fact that there were two extraordinary sessions to list 73 properties under enhanced protection.
1: When did those sessions happen?
0: So one session happened this year and one session happened 2 years ago, so okay. 2024 and 2026, and then there were the two sets of properties. So the fact that those sessions did happen in the presence of the aggressor and the decision was still made, I think that you know, more and more of this would eventually have a deterring effect. And even if it didn't, I think that we have these tools under international law, and it is important to try them out. So it's another step if we cannot enforce, but at least to try them out, because this could also prevent further damage. It could also bring some kind of reparation to the people who are affected.
1: That was Shireen Al-Shalah, a doctoral researcher at UNSW, and her article on the World Heritage listed cities and sites within Lebanon that have been damaged and destroyed in this latest conflict has been published in The Conversation. And if you want to hear more in-depth analysis of the events shaping our world, don't forget, tune in every weeknight, 6 p.m. right here on Radio National, or find us anytime on ABC Listen or wherever you get your podcasts. I'm Fran Kelly, and it's time now for today's episode of ABC News Daily with Sam Hawley. Have a great day.
2: Australia led the way and became a test case. Now the British government has announced its own ban on social media for under-16s. But 6 months since the restrictions came into force here, are they really working, given most young teenagers who were using social media still are? Today, Amanda Third, co-director of the Young and Resilient Research Centre at Western Sydney Uni, on why our model might not be best practice. I am Sam Hawley on Gadigal Land in Sydney. This is ABC News Daily. Amanda, when the social media ban came into force last year, it received a lot of attention around the world. We were seen as being really pioneering, weren't we?
3: We certainly were, and I don't think that attention has ceased. I think it's continued to be very closely watched and followed by countries around the world.
4: Teenagers across Australia have been locked out of their social media accounts as world-first age restrictions come into force.
5: From now, a group of 10 social media platforms will face a $50 million fine if they don't take reasonable steps to stop children and teenagers aged under 16 from holding a social media account.
6: It won't be perfect, because this is a big change. Success is the fact that it's happening. Success is the fact that we're having this discussion. Parents are talking to their children around the breakfast table.
2: Well, as we've seen, the UK has now followed suit. The British Prime Minister, he's announced a social media ban for under-16s, which he hopes will come in next year.
7: Yes, it's hard. Hard to legislate for, hard to regulate, hard to enforce. We look carefully at the evidence, learn from countries like Australia that are taking similar steps.
2: But the data for us, 6 months on, 6 months since the ban was introduced here, it's not actually that good, is it? It shows 60 to 70% of under-16s still have social media accounts. That sounds like it's a ban that's not working.
3: That's right. It does sound like a ban that's not working. But I think we need to put those figures in context, Sam. So Basically, the legislation is in the process of being implemented, and it's a staged process.

0: So what has happened so far is that platforms have only been required to implement what's called a reasonable step mm-hmm. of removing all those users who declared themselves to be underage at sign up. Mm-hmm. So the 4.8 million that we see in the government's first compliance report, you know, that's the number of accounts that have been removed to date, but that only represents the very first step in the implementation. From here, what will be required is that platforms will have to use age inference technologies to identify all those users who might be likely to be a child and to remove those accounts. So not just using people's biometric data, so facial recognition and those sorts of things, but also looking deeper into users' profiles, looking at who they're connected with, the kinds of conversations they participate in, what sorts of content is exchanged and so on. And from that, drawing out assumptions about who's likely to be an underage user.
1: Okay, so it might be harder to get around this ban because at the moment, I mean, if 70% of Australian teenagers are still on social media, it means it's pretty easy, right? Just give me some examples at the moment of how kids actually just get around this. You've yourself even got a 15-year-old son, right, that did that himself. It's not very hard, let's face it.
0: Yeah, well, that's right. And I wouldn't want to get my 15-year-old in trouble. But actually, that's one of the points here, is that actually there is no kind of incentive for user compliance because it's only the platforms that can be held accountable for having underage users according to the legislation. And so we are really confronting a quite serious problem of circumvention. So kids have been sharing all kinds of tips and tricks with each other. Anecdotally, what we know from the news reports is that they are sharing how to set up a VPN. Mm. They're sharing tips and tricks about how to fool age assurance technologies, my favourite being that if you make a double chin, you can... Well, apparently that makes you look older and you can slip through. One of the concerns I have long term is, what is this teaching our children about the applicability of the law and their duties as citizens to abide by the law? I think, you know, that's potentially one of the unintended consequences of this legislation.
1: Now, the Communications Minister, Annika Wells, before the UK announced its ban, was quizzed on Sky News in the UK by host Sophie Ridge.
2: A lot of people who are against a ban here are using what they describe as the evidence from Australia to say, look, this doesn't work, loads of the kids are getting around it, so what's the point?
3: Well, those people, I think, and their allies in big tech would like us to all talk about the infallibilities of the initiative because they don't want other countries to follow in our footsteps.
1: Now, her argument is the problem here isn't the ban, the problem is the social media companies. Do you agree with that?
0: Look, I think it's very easy to point fingers at social media companies, and certainly we can say without any doubt that many social media companies have not been working hard enough to keep children safe online for a very long time. And I think we're seeing public concern reach a real peak around this, and something does need to be done. But equally too, I think what we can say is that for a very long time, governments have been very reluctant to regulate. So it's fantastic that finally, not just here in Australia, but around the world, we've got the political will to make the changes that are needed. But I think the real question is, exactly what kind of regulation is going to enable us to ensure that children can not just be safe online, but that they have the opportunity to engage in all the benefits that they derive from being online?
1: Now, you have actually been talking, Amanda, at conferences in places like Canada. What are you actually telling them as they move towards bringing in their own bans?
0: Yeah, I have been sharing my perspective on these things. And I think what's really important to say is that we don't have evidence either for or against social media age restrictions or bans. Mm-hmm. And we really need to wait for the eSafety Commissioner's longitudinal two-year study of the implementation of the legislation here in Australia. Mm-hmm. But, you know, I think that there are enough concerns that it's really worth other governments looking carefully at the Australian legislation, seeing how it works, and deciding for themselves by weighing, you know, the different fors and againsts, what the best strategy might be going forward. For example, one of the concerns that's been consistently raised by experts here in Australia is that the ban actually prohibits children's access to a social media account, but it doesn't prohibit a child from going online and accessing any kind of social media content without an account, right? And many social media platforms offer you that opportunity. You know, and then I think the other thing is that social media accounts are one of the key ways that platforms target safety measures at children and young people. So there's a perspective from which it looks like our legislation has actually removed a really key layer of protection for children, potentially making them much more unsafe.
1: But how do we limit their time on these platforms? Because I think that is part of the big concern, isn't it? The constant scrolling, the addictive nature of these platforms.
0: But this brings us back to the question of how do we regulate most effectively? Arguably, one thing that should be considered going forward is not an outright ban on platforms, right? Rather than regulating children, what we should focus on is regulating businesses. And one of the ways that we can do this is to draw down on the international evidence base, which shows that some platform features at particular thresholds are more harmful for children than others. And what we could do is develop regulation that prohibits social media companies from providing those features to children and young people under a certain age. And I think that's really important because so far today, we've really had a bit of a failure of imagination around this debate. We've been thinking a lot about how to protect our children, and that's very important, but we haven't been talking enough about actually, what would an optimal experience for children and young people look like online? And how can we prompt platforms to centre that optimal product or service in their design for children and their sort of core business decision making? Well, at the moment, I'm concerned that we don't actually really have very strong ways of holding platforms to account, because by taking children out of social media spaces, we, in a sense, reduce the onus on them to keep those spaces safe for children. So when children come online at age 16, they'll be potentially stepping into spaces that are much worse than they already are, and they'll be stepping into those spaces right as they hit that crucial moment of going into year 11 and 12 and wanting to study for exams. They won't have had that digital literacy training runway that helps them to learn to deal with risks of harm online and to, you know, make sure that they can really maximise their social media usage. There's a lot to think about there.
1: All right, well, Amanda, the federal government, it says it's not giving up on this. And of course, there are people that really do support an outright ban. But tell me, what does success actually look like in terms of this current government legislation? Because it surely can't be 70% of kids still being on social media.
0: Yeah, so success has been very carefully defined in the evaluation criteria. And we're looking there, you know, ultimately, I think, you know, the government would like to see a reduction in rates of youth mental ill health. They'd like to see reductions in rates of children's exposure to harm. But I think we're not likely to see any, you know, shift in mental health statistics for a long time to come. Mental health is a really complex phenomenon, but what we are likely to see some change around is that question of perceptions, people's perceptions about when is a good moment to introduce your child to social media, what are the risks of harm that we need to be identifying, how do we best support our children online, and so on. So I think we'll see a shift on the dial around perceptions first, and then gradually we might be able to see other benefits too. Because ultimately, our main goal here is to ensure that children have not just safe, but optimal digital experiences.
1: And given that there are so many kids still online and using social media, what's your advice to parents, I suppose, to make sure that it's not a detrimental experience and really bad for their well-being and mental health?
0: It's really important to understand that you don't need to be a digital expert in order to be a great parent for the digital age. The most important thing you can be doing is talking with your child routinely about their digital practices, working across online and offline spaces to clarify what your family values are and impressing upon your young person what it means to be a good person and to contribute positively to the world. These are super powerful things because children don't go into a moral vacuum when they go online. They, in fact, translate their moral frameworks across online and offline spaces. Also, doing what you can to understand the technology, taking advantage of privacy and security settings, talking about the risks of harm with your child. Key to all of this is that parents and carers and their children are a team here. They've got to work together. No piece of regulation will ever keep children safe online. It does take a whole of community effort to make sure that children can benefit from digital technology. And the role that parents play is super important in that. And there's plenty you can do to be doing it well.
1: Professor Amanda Third is the co-director of the Young and Resilient Research Centre at Western Sydney Uni and a faculty associate at the Berkman Klein Centre for Internet and Society at Harvard University. She's also an academic advisor to the eSafety Commissioner. I'm Sam Hawley. Thanks for listening.
4: Good morning, I'm Sally Sara and this is Radio National Breakfast. The top stories we're following today: will the memorandum of understanding between the US and Iran remain intact ahead of the official signing on Friday? For Tiller Investigation, the Israeli ambassador Hillel Newman will be my guest after 7:30. And South Africans have marked the 50th anniversary of the Soweto uprising, when thousands of young students took to the streets and were met by gunfire. You'll find out more about that. Right now, it's news time. It is 6 o'clock.
5: Good morning, this is ABC News. I'm Garrett Mundy. The US President Donald Trump says he's not happy with Israel after it continued to attack Hezbollah targets in Lebanon, despite a ceasefire agreement with Iran that was meant to stop the fighting. With more, here's the BBC's Lise Doucette at the G7 summit in France.
6: The kind of language that President Trump is now using in public. So imagine what he is saying in private, saying that Prime Minister Netanyahu of Israel has to be more responsible when it comes to Lebanon, that he doesn't have to go and destroy a whole house every time he's looking for a weapon or a commander. He described it as a minor war and that it shouldn't get in the way of a broader deal with Iran. Today, there was a comment by an Iranian official saying that they will not sign any nuclear deal unless there is a complete Israeli withdrawal from South Lebanon.
5: UK authorities say a Russian warship fired warning shots near a British yacht to avoid a possible collision. Cyan Valance reports from London.
7: The British Ministry of Defence launched an investigation following reports a Russian warship fired warning shots near a British yacht in the English Channel just before noon on Tuesday while they were sailing south of the Isle of Wight, just outside UK territorial waters. No one was injured, and the Ministry of Defence now believes the shots were not aimed at the yacht and were an attempt to prevent a possible collision. It's ruled out links to the British seizure of a sanctioned Russian tanker on Sunday and described the shots as an isolated incident.
5: Western Australia's police union says people are becoming displaced due to the temporary closure of more than 20 regional courts. The Magistrates Court is temporarily requiring initial bail applications to be heard in person rather than by video link. Police have confirmed they're transporting people by road and air to meet that requirement. Police Union President Simone Taplin says she's aware of people being left far from home.
8: I just don't see how someone hasn't realised the risk that that has on not only WA Police and our members, because we're leaving people in towns they don't belong to. But what about the community members that we're leaving and displaced, not on their own country?
5: A spokesperson for the Department of Justice says it works closely with stakeholders to identify people needing help to return home. Financial records have

0: revealed Shadow Treasurer Tim Wilson holds undisclosed shares in a climate advisory firm in his investment trust. Senior political correspondent Jake Evans has more.
1: Tim Wilson and his partner Ryan Bolger's investment trust holds 15,000 shares in Gondwana Carbon, an advisory firm helping companies to develop emissions reduction projects and trade carbon credits off them. ASIC records show his family trust still holds those shares, though they have not been declared on the Shadow Treasurer's Register of Interests. A spokesperson for the MP said the trust had been declared and Mr. Wilson's register was in order, though the rules require shares to be declared even when held in a trust. The coalition has vowed to scrap the scheme which Gondwana Carbon uses to trade carbon credits.
0: India has blocked the social media platform Telegram to prevent fake exam papers being sold for the country's largest medical entrance test. South Asia correspondent Rachel Clayton reports from New Delhi.
2: More than 2 million students will reset the exam this weekend, vying for about 130,000 spots in medical college. The first round of results was cancelled last month after exam questions were leaked. The National Testing Agency says it requested Telegram be disabled to stop people selling fake questions to students. The agency says state law enforcement agencies have already pulled down specific Telegram channels purporting to sell exam questions. The reset of the exam has led to nationwide protests over the past week, calling for the resignation of India's Education Minister, Dharmendra Pradhan.
0: In sport, France has beaten Senegal 3-1 at New York's New Jersey Stadium to open day 6 of the FIFA World Cup. Kylian Mbappe scored twice for France, with Bradley Barcola scoring the other. Ibrahim Mbaye found the back of the net for Senegal. Mbappe has now passed Lionel Messi's tally of 13 World Cup goals with a total of 14. The Frenchman did it in his 15th appearance, while the Argentinian has 26 games to his name. Heavy rain and thunderstorms today over eastern parts of the southeast coastal district, easing this afternoon. Showers and drizzle over the remainder of the southwest land division along the west coast south of Geraldton, the northern goldfields, southern Kimberley and southern interior. More frequent falls about the south coast and some morning frost likely over the central Wheatbelt and adjacent Gascoyne. Partly cloudy in Perth, the chance of some morning fog and the slight chance of a shower near the coast. Looking at a top of 18 degrees for the city. Right now in Perth, it is 3.7 degrees. ABC News.
3: Good morning, I'm Sally Sare. It is Wednesday, the 17th of June. Welcome to Radio National Breakfast. Coming up.
4: They will not develop, purchase, buy, or any other thing. They're not going to acquire a nuclear weapon. If they do, all hell will rain down on them.
3: As the United States and Iran prepare to sign a memorandum of understanding, what does it mean for trade through the Strait of Hormuz?
5: They're not going to accept the Iranians essentially asserting sovereignty over what is an international waterway. They can't let that precedent be established.
3: You'll hear from a former diplomat who worked on Iran policy under the Trump administration. Meanwhile, at home,
6: this is reassuring in the face of all of this global economic volatility. It's a welcome reprieve for millions of Australians with a mortgage. It doesn't make life any easier for people, but it doesn't make life harder either.
3: Interest rates stay on hold, but for how long? You'll get the latest from business and economics correspondent Carrington Clark. Also ahead this morning,

0: Overnight, South Africans have marked 50 years since the Soweto uprising when thousands of students took to the streets. All of that ahead this morning on Radio National Breakfast. I'm Sally Sara, coming to you from Ngunnawal Country in Canberra and acknowledging other custodians. It is 6 past 6. We'll be looking further at those commemorations in South Africa. A very important uprising for students in 1976, which changed the shape of the apartheid movement. But the latest unemployment figures for young people in South Africa sitting at more than 60%. So we'll have a look at the legacy of that this morning. Now, Luke Sidham-Dundon is here to update you on the news. Luke, good morning to you.
1: Morning, Sally. This morning we've got the US President Donald Trump insisting that the Strait of Hormuz will open toll-free under his ceasefire agreement with Iran. The other detail that he is putting out there, we just heard him say this deal will ensure Iran will never have a nuclear weapon. We are expecting to find out more details, what both sides have agreed to at a formal signing ceremony in Switzerland on Friday.

0: Local time. Donald Trump has been at the G7 in France, where Russia's war with Ukraine has dominated discussions. I'll have more details on what was said and also an interaction between the French and Ukrainian leaders caught on hot mic overnight.
1: I love a hot mic.
0: It's hard to hear, but it does kind of give you a bit of an impression of how the European leaders are approaching Donald Trump. I'll play that after 6:30. In other news back home, though, childcare workers have scrapped a plan to walk off the job after the federal government agreed to a 15% pay rise. The government will spend $3.6 billion over the next 2 years to fund the increase in pay. We're going to have more details on that shortly with Tom Crowley. And then we will hear from the Minister for Early Childhood Education and Youth after 7:30 this morning. One to watch out for in the next day, British Prime Ministerial hopeful Andy Burnham will face a by-election in the seat of Makerfield as he tries to enter Westminster to challenge Keir Starmer's prime ministership. But overnight, two new polls show his popularity dropping ahead of the vote. He's still tipped to win the seat, but he is no longer viewed as favourably as he was before saying he wanted Keir Starmer's job. Sally, we've got a packed half hour, so I'll leave all the World Cup chatter to later on. But we were talking about the highly anticipated grudge match between Senegal and France. The match is past the halfway point. Still, it is nil all. So there is a chance for an upset here from Senegal, the world number two, Le Bleu, not really performing this morning, Sally. But I'm not sure yet if they've been dominating possession. We'll have to see.
1: We shall see. Luke, thank you for that. It's 6:09. Well, we start with Iran this morning, and US President Donald Trump says, quote, all hell will rain down on Iran if it tries to ever develop a nuclear weapon. His comments come as the US and Iran prepare to formally sign an MOU in Switzerland on Friday in a bid to end the regional war in the Middle East. Speaking to reporters at the G7 summit in France overnight, Donald Trump also renewed his criticism of Israel's attacks on Lebanon.
2: I've had a great relationship with Bibi, but now Bibi has to be more responsible with respect to Lebanon. Lebanon used to be a great country. It was a country where you had professors, doctors, lawyers. The great intellect was in Lebanon. Now it's terrible. Now I'm not happy with the way Israel has handled themselves with Lebanon and with Hezbollah.
1: That's US President Donald Trump there. Well, Joel Rayburn is a retired US Army officer, former diplomat and historian. Joel served as US Special Envoy for Syria. He also worked on Iran policy under the first Trump administration. He joined me earlier. Joel, the full contents of the agreement haven't been shared, and the US and Iran are saying different things about what it includes. Is there still a chance that this could fall apart before the official signing in Switzerland on Friday?
3: Well, I don't think it would fall apart. What I do expect, the Iranian regime's pattern over many decades of negotiations is that once a deal is near, they have the habit of trying to shift the goalposts to try to extract 11th hour concessions and to drag things out, especially when if they believe that the other party has a compelling interest in a deal and is committed to the deal, that's when they start to try to look for wiggle room at the last minute. So I wouldn't be surprised if they tried some shenanigans like that. I mean, just today here in U.S. time, their foreign minister, as well as Lebanese Hezbollah spokesman, started to indicate that there was an Iranian expectation that the Israeli military would be compelled to withdraw from Lebanon as part of the implementation of the MOU. And of course, that's as far as we know, because we haven't seen the text of the MOU, we hear by all accounts that that's not in the MOU. So it looks like that's one of the things that they may be trying to stuff in at the last minute.
1: The Vice President J.D. Vance from the U.S. Has said that this memorandum of understanding is only about a page and a half and very general. Are you confident that any agreement can take in the complexities of the situation, not just the straight and military action, but obviously Iran's nuclear program as well?
3: Well, I think all of those particulars, it's an MOU essentially that extends the ceasefire on all fronts. It reopens the Strait of Hormuz, both from the Iranian military threat and also from the U.S. blockade. That's agreed. And then there's an agreement to talk after that. There's probably the MOU, we understand, will contain some parameters of what that further negotiation will be bounded by. What will be the issues that will be negotiated over that 60-day period? But beyond that, it doesn't.

0: and get into the specifics, I think, of the disposition of the nuclear material and timelines and roadmap and so on.
1: Joel, do we have any clarity around the Strait of Hormuz? President Trump said that the strait will be completely open by Friday, but Iran has suggested it still intends to charge fees for ships to pass through. Is that something that the US would allow in the short term, at least?
0: No, the U.S. is not going to. I mean, President Trump's been very clear about that. The administration's been very clear. All the allies have been very clear. They're not going to accept the Iranians essentially asserting sovereignty over what is an international waterway. They can't let that precedent be established. There's also no reason to do it. The Iranians are under, you know, military and economic pressure as well as diplomatic pressure. So there's just no reason to grant them something which would be unprecedented, because then what would keep any country that is adjacent to an international waterway from asserting sovereignty over it and trying, basically exercising piracy over an international waterway. That's not something that's going to be acceptable.
1: The Financial Times has reported the Trump administration is prepared to allow the establishment of a $300 billion investment fund for Iran if it agrees to the final settlement to end the war that includes a nuclear deal. The president has dismissed that as fake news. Do you think in reality we could see something along those lines?
0: Something like that, I think, is a long way off, because in large-scale investment that the U.S. would accede to going in, or even that international investors would find a safe investment, would be conditioned on a very dramatic change in the Iranian regime's behavior and policies. And that's a long way off. The administration, I think, is characterizing it that way as well.
1: The great unknown also is whether Israel will stop its operations against Hezbollah in Lebanon. Benjamin Netanyahu said his country isn't bound by this US-Iranian memorandum of understanding. At the G7 in France, President Trump had stern words for Israel. Do you think the US president can force Israel to withdraw from Lebanon? And what effect will the Lebanon question have on the success of this MOU and whatever follows?
0: Well, I don't think the president has indicated that he intends to try to pressure the Israelis to withdraw from southern Lebanon. I mean, they've established a temporary security zone there, but I would reframe the problem. Clearly, President Trump can press the Israelis to regulate, let's say, their operations in Lebanon against Hezbollah. What we're not sure of is, will Hezbollah stop? So really, the onus, I think, is going to be on the Iranian regime to rein in its proxy, Hezbollah. And from what I can see, the Iranian regime actually has the objective of trying to preserve Hezbollah intact and preserve its military threat against Israel. So I think that's the most sensitive issue, I think, for the implementation of the MOU. Because so far, the pattern on the Iranian and Hezbollah side has not been to respect ceasefires.
1: Joel Rayburn, thank you very much for coming on the program again. Thank you.
0: Okay, my pleasure.
1: It's Joel Rayburn there, retired US Army officer, former diplomat and historian. He also served as US Special Envoy for Syria. You're listening to Breakfast. In a few minutes, you'll be hearing about the 50th anniversary of the Soweto student uprising in South Africa. And next, Tom Crowley will be talking politics. It's 16 past six.
2: Coming up after breakfast, it's Life Matters with Tegan Taylor.
3: Why bother learning a language when AI translators are getting so good? Well, a lot of reasons, and I'm sure you have yours. Tell me about why you've learned a new language after 9 a.m. Plus, also on AI, but in the workplace, there's a push to use it, but a lack of AI fluency is causing job strain.
2: Life Matters, this morning from 9 on ABC Radio National.
1: The federal government has extended a top-up for the wages of childcare workers for another 2 years. The move heads off threats of a nationwide strike from staff in the sector who had been bracing for a pay cut in December. Political correspondent Tom Crowley is with me. Tom, good morning. What are the details here?
4: Well, this is, I think, Sally, really a decision from the government to tread water for a couple of years on the issue of pay. Childcare, of course, is so central to Labor's agenda in government, but it is a hard thing to make add up financially. The Fair Work Commission set all of this off with a landmark ruling that so-called feminised industries, those with a high proportion of women in the workforce, had been systemically underpaid. and that there should be a large one-off adjustment. The government had championed that idea. But the childcare sector had always been saying, well, we can't deliver that without significant cost increases. The

0: Government doesn't pay childcare wages directly. It's a private and not-for-profit sector. The government subsidises it. So they would have been on the hook a little bit, as would have parents, if the childcare centres had had to increase their fees or had chosen to do so. So then that kind of left the question of, well, what's the government going to do about this? But there's been this gap in the meantime because the Fair Work Commission has given childcare centres some time to actually deliver these wage rises. And that's where the government came in and said, well, we will provide an up to 15% top-up to the wages until the Fair Work Commission ruling officially comes into effect. So the government was topping up for 2 years that 15%. Now they're doing it for another two because the Fair Work Commission said, well, not until 2029. They've kicked out that limbo period. It's costly. The government will be paying an extra $3.6 billion for these extra 2 years. But having set the precedent where they were going to top up and say, look, we'll give you this pay rise that you deserve right now, the government essentially had very little choice. The sector was saying, well, if you don't extend this top-up payment, it'll be a 5 to 6% pay cut coming at Christmas for all of our staff, and those threats of strikes were there. And so the government is essentially now tiding over until 2029, when the childcare sector itself will need to find some way to deliver through the award system, under law, these higher wages in the sector. That still leaves the question of how exactly the government is going to manage the costs for its own budget and for parents. There'd been some thought that maybe a universal childcare system might be in place by then, and that that might be something the Albanese government will want to pursue. It doesn't any longer seem that the government wants to pursue that as a 5-day-a-week, universal, totally free childcare anymore. So how will it balance? Because it pays one way or another. Parents, in a sense, pay one way or another for this. The government wants to be able to deliver a high quality and safe childcare sector. Safety is tied to this payment as well. But to be able to do that and then also to be able to deliver the amount of childcare that it wants to parents is a challenge that still hasn't been resolved conclusively. But this amount of money, which was not, it must be said, seen in the May budget, it was hidden from the bottom line then, but the decision seems to have already been made. There's a lot more for the government to figure out about what it wants the childcare sector to look like.
1: Tom, on the political agenda today, One Nation leader Pauline Hanson will be addressing the National Press Club in Canberra.
0: Yes, a blockbuster press club appearance, really, given her position in the polls. It's a forum she hasn't been in before. Look, there's no doubt that this will be combative. There are quite a few media outlets that she has not wanted to take questions from at press conferences in the past. And I suppose in questions about her comments on Muslim Australians, questions on extremists within her own party that she's fielded in recent media interviews, she can get pretty testy. But I think also, as is often the case at the press club, there's a chance to ask questions about One Nation's uncosted policies. They have a commitment on their website to lower power bills by 20% immediately. How? We don't know. All sorts of tax policies and other things like that that haven't been costed by the PBO. They want to extend the fuel excise discount for 3 years. We're having agonising conversations about whether the government will do so for 3 months. So there are lots of these questions that haven't been probed. This is a fascinating forum to see them explored.
1: Yeah, there'll be a lot of eyes on that this afternoon. Tom, thank you. Tom Crowley, 20 past six. To South Africa now, and thousands of people have gathered in Soweto to mark the 50th anniversary of an uprising which changed the course of South Africa's history. On June the 16th, 1976, students poured out of classrooms and onto the streets of Soweto to protest against the apartheid education system.

0: It started as a peaceful demonstration against the use of Afrikaans as the official language in schools, which students saw as the language of oppression. But the demonstrations soon turned bloody and violent when police opened fire onto the student crowd. At least 23 students were killed in the protests, although the exact figure still hasn't been confirmed half a century later. One of the first casualties during this uprising was 12-year-old Hector Peterson, a photograph of his limp body being carried from the crowd by an older boy with his sister Antoinette running beside him became the defining image of the day. I spoke with Hector Peterson's sister Antoinette back in 2001.
1: It seemed as if he came from nowhere, you know.

0: I could see him grabbing the body and just ran. But as he was grabbing the body, I saw something similar to my brother. That's why I had to follow him.
1: So what's the legacy of that day, and what does it mean for young people in South Africa today, where youth unemployment sits at 61%? Professor Noor Nifta-Hodeen is the head of the history workshop at the University of Witwatersrand in Johannesburg and is the author of The Soweto Uprising. He's attended events today. I spoke with him earlier. Professor, welcome to Radio National Breakfast.
2: All right. Good morning, Sally. It's a pleasure. Thanks.
1: You've been in Soweto today as part of these commemorations, the 50th anniversary of the uprising. How important is it to mark this event in South Africa's history?
2: Yeah, you know, today marked the 50th anniversary of the historic march of June 16, 1976, which was initially against the imposition of Afrikaans, but very quickly turned into a mass national protest against Bantu education and the apartheid system as a whole. And what the 76 uprising marked was a decisive break with the political quiescence that had descended on South Africa in the 1960s following the Sharpeville massacre of 1960. So the student march broke that political quiescence and in fact marked, many would argue, the beginning of the end of apartheid. Because it represented the entry of young people, students and youth generally onto the stage of anti-apartheid politics. So it is arguably in recent history the most decisive turning point in South Africa's political landscape as it marked the beginning of the end of apartheid.
1: What was the sentiment in Soweto today, Noor, when you were speaking with people and some of the original 76ers?
2: Yeah, it's very interesting, right? Because, you know, people were sort of milling around and there were multiple events taking place. I had, you know, conversations with several people. And there was, on the one hand, a very powerful sense that this was a crucially important day. And people just wanted to be in Soweto, in the spaces where the police confronted young people on June 16, 1976, and in fact, where the first shootings and the killings happened. So there was simultaneously a somber mood. There was a recognition of the fact that many young people lost their lives. Many more people were injured. So there was a commemoration of the heroism and of the sacrifices that made. At the same time, there was also a celebration of the achievement of the young people, that their sacrifices had contributed to bringing apartheid to an end. And I'd say finally, there was a sense of some disappointment because I spoke to some young people who expressed an appreciation of what the 1976 generation achieved, but also concerned that their own aspirations are not being met, that they are being confronted with high levels of unemployment, and especially in townships like Soweto and other poor areas, the quality of education is currently under strain. So, you know, all of those different emotions, different senses of the importance of the event and the importance of the place were at play. So it was really, really interesting that people of different generations expressed, you know, all of those views in the course of the day. So I found it really very interesting.
1: No, when you think of the international effect of the 1976 student uprising, what did it mean for South Africa on the world stage? Because the world got to see something of a glimpse of the violence that was unleashed against these students, and particularly this famous photograph of a young boy, Hector Peterson, who'd been shot and killed. He was in the arms of an older boy. His sister, Antoinette, was running alongside.
2: Yeah, you know, that photograph is arguably the most powerful image of apartheid violence and the pain and heroism of young people. And it really, sent shockwaves through the international community. And simultaneously, it galvanized those forces who had been trying since the 1960s to mobilize an anti-apartheid movement. And even though they had some successes, such as kicking apartheid South Africa out of the Olympics, boycotting cricket and rugby games, those were important but quite fragmented successes. What this photograph did, and the international awareness of the violence of the apartheid state, but I would say perhaps even more importantly, the determination of Black people and especially young people to challenge apartheid. These factors galvanized the anti-apartheid movement. So from that point, one had in various countries, in Europe, the United States, but of course, as you will be well aware, also in New Zealand and Australia, a growing support for the anti-apartheid movement. And, every year with the anniversary of the June 16th massacre, there were demonstrations outside, South African embassies, trade unions, women's organizations, teachers' organizations, students, and others began to mobilize and put pressure on their own government. So that photograph was so powerful internationally. Of course, it also engendered enormous anger and solidarity in South Africa. I imagine there are other photographs like that internationally, but from a South African perspective, it was the most iconic, the most powerful photograph that played such a significant role in mobilizing international support against apartheid.
1: Professor Noor Niftah Hodeen, thank you very much for joining me.
2: It's a pleasure. Thank you.
1: Professor Niftah Hodeen is head of the history workshop at the University of Witwatersrand in Johannesburg and author of the Soweto Uprising. If you've visited Soweto, there's now a Hector Peterson Museum and statue there marking this uprising by young people against South Africa's apartheid regime. Coming up, I'll be speaking with the Shadow Treasurer Tim Wilson in the next half hour. And the AFP has begun an investigation into claims of abuse by Israeli forces. Newstime 6:30.
3: ABC News, good morning, I'm Garrett Mundy. The US President Donald Trump says he's not happy with Israel after it continued to attack Hezbollah targets in Lebanon, despite a ceasefire agreement with Iran that was meant to stop the fighting. He's made the comments on the sidelines of the G7 summit in France, where he's met with a host of world leaders. The American leader also insisted the interim agreement will see the Strait of Hormuz reopen toll-free and prohibit Iran from acquiring a nuclear weapon. President Trump says Israel should have wound up its war in Lebanon long ago.
4: I'm not happy with the way Israel has handled themselves with Lebanon and with Hezbollah. They should have been able to do the job faster. It just goes on forever. And when that happens, it throws a negative light on the big deal, and that's the deal with Iran.
3: Israel's Supreme Court has rejected a legal attempt to free a Palestinian doctor who's been held without charge for a year and a half. Hassam Abu Safia was the director of a hospital in Gaza when he was arrested. His lawyer says he's been beaten in jail and not given enough food. The court decided Mr. Safia should stay in jail based on confidential material shared with the judges, but not his lawyers. Five people are in custody in connection with a plot to attack the UFC event at the White House, which was part of Donald Trump's birthday over the weekend. North America correspondent Lauren Day reports.
5: The FBI says it thwarted the potential plot, which reportedly included using explosive-laden drones to target buildings near the event on the south lawn of the White House and then shooting crowd members. They say they learned about the threat last Wednesday, but it's unclear how close the would-be attackers were to being able to carry out their plan. 23 people were reportedly identified as part of a network of plotters, and five were arrested. According to an affidavit, the members of the group stated that they wanted to protect the US, which they believed was headed in the wrong direction. Lauren Day, ABC News, Washington.
3: One Nation leader Pauline Hanson will take centre stage in Canberra today when she delivers her first formal speech to the National Press Club. Here's political reporter Samantha Dick.
6: Recent polls show One Nation is emerging as a credible third force in Australian politics. Today, Pauline Hanson will be put to the test on live television in front of a crowd of seasoned political journalists in her first address to the press club in her roughly 30-year parliamentary career. One Nation MP Barnaby Joyce says Senator Hanson's authenticity makes her stand out from other politicians.
7: We know at times Auntie Pauline says things that are not pitch perfect. We understand that. But we believe that she has our best intentions at heart.
6: Senator Hanson will deliver her address to the press club around lunchtime in Canberra.
3: A survey of planners working for the National Disability Insurance Agency has found many are subject to significant psychosocial hazards, including high job demands and inadequate support. Here's National Disability Affairs reporter Naz Campanella.
8: The Community and Public Sector Union received survey responses from nearly 750 staff working in the National Disability Insurance Agency's regional services. 91% said they struggled to meet performance targets, such as meeting the required number of completed plans. The union said workers were expected to complete at least 14 packages in a four-week cycle. More than half of respondents said they had trouble sleeping and difficulty concentrating. The NDIA says it prioritises staff well-being, and productivity targets were introduced after consultations that included the CPSU.
3: In Super Netball, West Coast Fever attacker Olivia Wilkinson says several close games through the season have helped her team prepare for its upcoming semi-final against the Melbourne Mavericks in Perth. The Mavericks came away with the points on their last trip west after edging out the Fever 60-57 in round 12. Wilkinson has told ABC's Extra Time her team will need to be clinical for the full 60 minutes to get over the line on Sunday.
9: We had to win a lot of close games this year, which I think has really prepared us well for finals. And yeah, we know we had a goal of 8, but hopefully we can have a goal of, I don't know, maybe 10, I reckon, hopefully, to win to the Mavericks this week.
3: An Australian sprinter Gout Gout has been edged out by Olympic champion Noah Lyles in their first head-to-head meeting. The American set a new 150 metres world record of 14.67 seconds to claim victory at the Ostrava Golden Spike event in Czechia this morning. Gout finished third in 14.96 seconds, which was a personal best over the distance. Partly cloudy in Perth today, the chance of some morning fog and a possible shower near the coast. Light winds becoming south to southwesterly, 15 to 20 kilometres an hour in the middle of the day. Reaching a top of 18 degrees right now in the city, it is 3.5. ABC News.
1: Good morning and welcome to Radio National Breakfast. I'm Sally Sarah, coming to you from Ngunnawal Country in Canberra and acknowledging other custodians. Coming up.
4: I'm not happy with the way Israel has handled themselves with Lebanon and with Hezbollah. They should have been able to do the job faster. It just goes on forever.
1: As the United States and Iran prepare to sign a memorandum of understanding, what will it mean for Israel's operations in southern Lebanon? You'll hear from the Israeli ambassador to Australia, Hillel Newman, after 7:30 this morning. Meanwhile, at home...
10: This is reassuring in the face of all of this global economic volatility. It's a welcome reprieve for millions of Australians with a mortgage. It doesn't make life any easier for people, but it doesn't make life harder either.
1: Interest rates stay on hold, but the question is for how long? You'll get the latest from our business and economics correspondent, Carrington Clark. The Shadow Treasurer, Tim Wilson, will also be my guest in this half hour. You can send through your thoughts on any of the stories this morning, your feedback, your views, 0418 226 576, or send a message on ABC Listen. Now, the weather for the capital cities today: Perth, partly cloudy and 18 degrees. In Darwin, it will be sunny for you and 32. Brisbane, partly cloudy and 23. Sydney, it's been quite warm in Sydney this start to winter, partly cloudy today and 22. Canberra will be cloudy and 18. Melbourne, partly cloudy and 20. In Hobart, you're expecting some light rain and 16 degrees. And in Adelaide today, rain and 20 degrees. Australian Federal Police have begun inquiries into allegations that Israeli defence personnel sexually assaulted Australian activists who were detained after attempting to reach Gaza last month. A group of Australian activists met with Foreign Minister Penny Wong at Parliament House this week. where they claim they received an assurance the AFP will investigate their claims. Human rights lawyer Patrick Kayser was in the room for that meeting alongside his daughter Gemma O'Toole, who's one of the women who say they were sexually assaulted while detained in Israel. Patrick joins me now. Patrick, welcome to Radio National Breakfast.
11: Good morning, Sally.
1: You had this meeting on Monday with the Foreign Minister Penny Wong and other officials. What happened? What took place in that conversation?
11: Well, I was there with four of the humanitarians who participated in the flotilla, including my daughter, and they gave a brief account of what happened to them in Israeli custody. And then we discussed how the government should respond, and the government listened, and we were assured that an investigation would take place.
1: What do you understand about the manner and resources for this investigation, given that these alleged incidents happened either at sea or in Israel?
11: Well, the acting Federal Police Commissioner and a senior deputy commissioner were at the meeting. So the fact that they had such a high-level delegation gave us confidence that they were taking it seriously. There were no more senior people available to be there. I was watching both of the Federal Police Commissioners at the meeting. They were listening intently, taking notes. After the meeting, they came to me personally and assured me that they'd be conducting an investigation. And I received an email from one of them yesterday morning, merely hours after the meeting.
1: What's the legal framework for this investigation? What charges are possible when these alleged incidents didn't happen in Australia? They happened elsewhere.
11: Well, I spent all of Sunday reading the Commonwealth Criminal Code. Not many fathers do that for fun on a Sunday, but I did. And Section 274.2 criminalises torture when it's inflicted against an Australian overseas. There's also a division, Division 268, which makes it a which criminalises sexual violence or rape against Australians overseas. And these are crimes with very, very significant imprisonment penalties. So, and if an Australian is the victim of sexual violence overseas, then they can be investigated, the perpetrator can be investigated by the Australian Federal Police.
1: Have you had any response from Israeli officials about the allegations made by the activists, including your daughter Gemma?
11: Not personally, but I've seen in the media that the ambassador is rejecting the claims of the activists and saying that they're, I think he described them as professional provocateurs or professional agitators. So my response to the ambassador is to say, well, if the Israeli Defence Force officials didn't inflict sexual violence on my daughter, I'm sure you'll be happy to commit the Israel government to cooperation, to supply of the footage and to supply of the records of where all the Australian IDF soldiers were when the violence was inflicted.
1: What does this mean to you and the group of activists that the government has decided to launch this investigation?
11: Well, when the activists got back to Australia, there's been a lot of victim blaming going on, and it's really been distressing to see how the victims have been blamed rather than the perpetrators. So getting an audience with the Foreign Minister and the Minister for International Development and the very senior delegation of officials was reassuring that the Australian government is taking this very seriously, as they should. Sexual violence is never okay, and Australians should not... It doesn't matter what people think of what the flotilla activists were doing, the rightness or wrongness of that. Sexual violence is never okay, and our Australians should not be victims of sexual violence. And as a father, I am absolutely determined to find out whether any Australian IDF soldiers were involved in inflicting sexual violence against the activists, because Australia has over 500 people in the Israeli Defence Force, and I want to know where every single one of those people was that day.
1: Just finally, Patrick, what has all this been like for you personally and for your family?
11: Look, I actually asked Gemma not to go on this not on the flotilla. I didn't want her to go. But once she decided to go, she had my full support because that's what parents are supposed to do. I've copped a lot of flack online from people who have been criticising me. I don't know how they think I can make decisions for someone who's 23. That's not how parenting works. We've been sucked into this vortex over the last few weeks, but I've met some incredible people. These humanitarians, these activists are incredible people. They give up everything and they put their lives on the line to advance the cause that they believe in, which is to get the supplies to Gaza for Palestinians who've been experiencing a genocide and are perhaps the most persecuted people on the planet.

0: the Israeli Defense Force when they're doing these sorts of things. I just find it astonishing, and I think that Australia should turn off the tap.
1: Patrick Kayser, thank you for joining me this morning.
0: Thank you.
1: Patrick Kayser is a lawyer and father of Gemma Toole, one of the activists who took part in the flotilla. I'll be speaking with Hillel Newman, the Israeli ambassador to Australia, after 7:30 this morning. And on allegations of genocide against Israel, these allegations are currently before the International Court of Justice. Meanwhile, the International Criminal Court has an arrest warrant for Israeli Prime Minister Benjamin Netanyahu that remains in place for alleged war crimes. Israel denies these allegations. 16 to 7. Luke is back for a look at the news. And Luke, even before formally signing this memorandum of understanding with Iran, US President Donald Trump is being turned towards another conflict, and that is the war in Ukraine, with a hot mic moment revealing how certain leaders are coordinating to keep him engaged.
2: Sally, Europe is really keen to get Donald Trump to re-engage with this conflict in Ukraine while settling things in Iran. The president is in France for the G7. Leaders there game planning how to get Ukraine on his mind. And we know this because of a little hot mic moment between the French and Ukrainian presidents. Now, it is difficult to hear, but see what you can make out from this.
3: So first, do you have bilaterals being organised with President Trump?
2: Now it gets more and more muddled from there, but the consensus among the press is from that the start of that moment, Emmanuel Macron welcoming Volodymyr Zelensky to Evian Le Bain, the French president then asking his Ukrainian counterpart whether he has bilateral meetings organised with President Trump. Mr. Zelensky then said yes, indicating Mr. Trump wanted to meet with him. This moment was picked up by a camera following the pair walking from the entrance towards a scrum of waiting reporters. Now, it doesn't reveal anything that we didn't already suspect, but the fact that this was the first thing that these leaders discussed from the moment that Mr. Zelensky walked out of the car, it really does show how European leaders are trying to manage the relationship with the US and Sally, keep Mr. Trump engaged on the issue of Ukraine.
1: And Donald Trump has now met with Volodymyr Zelensky, Luke. How's that meeting gone? Do we know much?
2: We know a couple details. Firstly, I mean, there is the precedent that European leaders are hoping to avoid with the US president. There was the clash that Mr. Trump had with Mr. Zelensky in the Oval Office. Also, Mr. Trump's early exit from last year's G7 to deal with the conflict between Iran and Israel. So just to get the US president to France, to keep him at the summit, to have him engaged on talks in Ukraine does, you know, kind of tell you why European G7 leaders are pretty pleased at this outcome. Volodymyr Zelensky and Donald Trump have met on the sidelines. Mr. Zelensky reportedly trying to convince him that Ukraine does hold the cards. It's no longer losing on the battlefield. The US president has suggested he could reimpose sanctions on Russian oil. But Sally, the next play, it appears, from Ukrainian and European leaders might be to try and convince the US president to broker direct talks between Mr. Zelensky and Mr. Putin. There's hope from some, including from Germany, that there could be progress on this in coming months.
1: Luke Sidham Dundon. 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I'll be speaking with the Shadow Treasurer, Tim Wilson, in this half hour, in about 10 minutes or so. In a moment, bit of sport with Warwick.
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1: Well, it is time for sport with Warwick Hadfield. Warwick, g'day.
5: G'day.
1: In rugby league, Queensland is touting the captain Cameron Munster as the key to victory over New South Wales in the second State of Origin game, which is in Melbourne tonight.
6: Well, Sally, after 12 seasons with the Melbourne Storm, no modern Queenslander knows his way around that city better than Cameron Munster, but mostly, though, closer to Gosha's paddock in the Yarra, the rectangle ground, rather than the temporarily reshaped ellipse that is the MCG tonight. But there, Munster is all steely-eyed on the front page of the Queensland Rugby League news sheet. We also know it as the Courier Mail. He says he's ready to lead the Maroons to a restorative win after, of course, they fell apart in game one. As is always the case, the morning of a State of Origin game, the hype meter, well, it's gone into the red or the maroon. Not the least because one Queensland scribbler has claimed the pre-match speeches of the Blues coach, Laurie Daly, puts his players to sleep. high dudgeon south of the border, two borders actually. He's already in Melbourne daily, getting his players ready for tonight's game at the G. Now, it has to be said, Laurie Daly's no great orator, but the former Wallaby coach Dave Brockhoff once proved fiery speeches aren't...

0: well for everyone. In the middle of what Brock thought was a Churchillian masterpiece before the Wallabies went out to play the All Blacks, one of his props, it had to be a prop, didn't it, called out, "Does it get any better, Brock?" Australia lost. Anyway, no one in two camps was soporific yesterday when Daly let drop he'd be using his star number 6 from game 1, Ethan Strange, from the bench as a back rower, apparently because he can run straight and hard. And look, if you're wondering how Queensland is going to use Reece Walsh from the bench, well, the coach, Billy Slater, reckons a bloke by the name of Billy Slater doesn't even know what he's going to do. Now, after the 8 a.m. news, Sally, of course, we'll go to the World Cup, the football. The American players showing a bit more respect to the Socceroos than some of their former colleagues in the American team. And we'll also get some of the results. France and Senegal playing this morning. And, of course, Argentina are due to play a little bit later today. So all that after the 8 a.m. news, Sally.
1: Plenty of noisy fans as it's all unfolding. Warwick, thank you for that.
0: Good on you.
1: Warwick Hadfield, it's 11:27.
2: Hi, I'm Melissa Clark. On AM after 7, further strain between Donald Trump and Benjamin Netanyahu, with the US president saying Israel needs to act more responsibly in Lebanon, while Israel is out of the loop on the Iran ceasefire deal.
1: To business and economics now, and the Reserve Bank has kept rates on hold, but says inflation remains too high and it stands ready to increase rates further if necessary. Business and economics correspondent Carrington Clark is here. Carrington, good morning. A hold was expected, but are further rate hikes likely later this year?
3: Yeah, a few interesting takeouts, Sally, I think, from both the accompanying statement and what we heard from Michelle Bullock, the governor of the Reserve Bank, after to explain the decision. Now, this was a unanimous decision to keep rates on hold for the first time after three interest rate hikes at the previous meetings. She says that we are starting to see some impact, perhaps, of those those 75 basis points worth of hikes, but we are still waiting for that full impact to wash through the economy. It's kind of a cautious statement from the Reserve Bank governor. Seemed to illustrate that they think they've got a little bit of time now to see how that impacts the broader economy. But she does say that spending and investment have not softened material. Remember, the reason, part of the reason that they're hiking interest rates is to bring down demand so that there is less inflationary pressure in the economy. She said that, yes, the unemployment figures were higher than they might have expected, but that's monthly data, and they're kind of waiting to see to get a fuller picture through different data releases of exactly what's happening in the employment market. The next meeting, I think, is a live meeting. It is very clear from the statement, particularly the last line, and from what we heard from Michelle Bullock, that inflation remains their key concern. And she says that inflation has a pervasive impact on the economy and hurts the most vulnerable among us more than anyone else. And so that remains their key concern. So I think even though we've seen a pretty major shift from a lot of economists about whether or not more hikes are to come, the Reserve Bank does stand ready to hike if necessary. But let's see exactly what happens. We'll have more inflation data, more unemployment data before that meeting occurs.
1: And Carrington, the price of Brent crude has fallen below $80 for the first time since early March. I'm going to sound like a car salesman here. How low can it go?
3: Well, I mean, if you listen to most analysts, this is getting pretty close to what they expect it would be for a prolonged period. I mean, this is an extraordinarily quick impact on the oil market, considering the Strait of Hormuz isn't actually opened yet. But most analysts were saying that we would be unlikely to get close to what it was before the start of the war for an extended period. We're getting pretty close to it there. So I don't think we have much further to fall, but this has been a surprisingly strong result so far.
1: Just quickly, Carrington, the Australian market today, what are we expecting?
3: Pretty flat at the opening, down just 0.1%. Yesterday was pretty flat as well. We're looking for a bit of momentum. People are looking for a reason to get excited about the markets at the moment.
1: Carrington, thank you. It's 8:07. Let's go now to Tim Wilson, the Shadow Treasurer. Tim Wilson, welcome back to Breakfast.
4: Well, thank you very much for having me.
1: The Reserve Bank has left interest rates on hold yesterday. Is that good news for the economy, in your view?
4: Well, I don't think Australian households are going to say that it's good news. Most of them are struggling with the cost of high interest rates caused by the Treasurer's active inflation agenda. The RBA was essentially forced to keep interest rates on hold despite the events overseas, and it's because we've had too much money chasing too few goods under a model, economic model, where the government spends inflation and stokes inflation, then taxes it, then wash, rinse, repeat. What we need is to take the pressure out of the economy, stop the inflation problems so that interest rates can eventually be cut so the economy's grown. My much bigger concern on the current trajectory is that the Treasury is trying to crash the economy, which is only going to lead to higher unemployment. And, of course, it doesn't even mean that interest rates will go down.
1: The US has struck an interim deal with Iran to end the conflict in the Middle East. If this MOU holds, do you think some of the inflationary pressures on the Australian economy, those pressures from offshore, will they now ease?
4: Well, there's two parts to our inflation challenge. One is obviously foreign, so that might have an influence on that. But then there's the domestic. The RBA has been consistent and said it again yesterday in its statement that Australia's headline and underlying inflation pressure remains too high. So if you remove the international factors, it's not going to address the root cause of the problem, which is why interest rates went up earlier this year off the back of data from last year before anything happened in Iran. That's why getting the economic policy settings right matters so much. If you want to build out the future of the economy, encourage incentivised growth, and most importantly, get a pathway so all Australians look to the future with hope and confidence.
1: The temporary 50% discount to the fuel excise, that expires, is scheduled to expire on June 30. What do you think? Should the government extend it given cost of living pressures?
4: I think we're all waiting to see what the consequences of this Iran deal is. You need to remember that this discount was provided because of what happened in Iran and the price of global fuel, where, of course, we may be at the end point on that. We're all optimistic, but we are also all cautious for a reason. The other thing to stress is when we called for it before the government did it, we did it with inflation offsets, because what we don't want is the government to give money back to Australians with one hand, then just take it in inflation with another, which will mean not just inflation, less in your red basket at the supermarket, less at the trolley, but also, of course, higher interest rates as well.
1: You're listening to Breakfast and you're hearing from the Shadow Treasurer, Tim Wilson. Yesterday, you had an exchange with Labor frontbencher Amanda Rishworth on Nine's Today show while talking about changes to CGT and negative gearing. Let's take a listen.
5: Maybe you should table your book, because, of course, you've argued for these changes also. So these
6: no,
5: have
6: grow
5: been
6: up, Amanda.
5: A lot.
6: That's not
5: There's
6: true.
5: A lot
6: and
5: of
6: the rally, that's simply not true.
5: Well, you're
6: small
5: telling me
6: all
5: to grow
6: the country
5: up.
6: Are
5: right,
6: screaming for help. And
5: Take
6: your answer
5: advice.
6: To this wow. is to turn around and to censor and silence them. There's a point at which Australians
5: that
6: have
5: is,
6: to have their
5: that
6: say.
5: Is just
6: you
5: not
6: didn't give it to people
5: true.
6: At the last election.
5: That is
6: you
5: not
6: didn't
5: true.
6: Give it to people at the last election. You lied before the Australian people before the last election. You're now ramming this through the parliament.
5: I'm going
6: to
5: stop you.
6: To even hear their
5: I'm going
6: right,
5: to stop you.
6: At what
5: right
6: point
5: there.
6: Are Australians get to have it's, their say about
7: it's still
6: this
7: running
6: business.
7: Hot.
1: That's from yesterday morning on the Today Show. We're hearing a very different style of communication from you this morning. Why did things kick off yesterday?
4: Because the Amanda Rishworth started by saying how there was a long consultation process around the budget, how there'd been a lot of input, and I just said, I'm calling BS on this. And then she could double down on her deceit, and as you know, she's basically drunk on her denial. There's got to be a point where this parliament actually has a chance to have its say into the budget. What Amanda Rishworth, what Jim Chalmers, what Anthony Albanese are doing is trying to censor and silence, particularly the small business voices of this nation in its input into the budget process. Australians weren't given it at the election. We know that. They weren't given it in the Senate inquiry. They've been given 2 days to make submissions. 2 days into this budget of deceit. The Parliamentary Committee hasn't even had the chance to publish all of the submissions that have been included. And frankly, the frustration I felt yesterday with her drunken denial was, frankly, nothing in comparison to the incandescent rage I'm hearing from small businesses all around the country. Now, if the government had taken this to an election and they'd actually been upfront with the Australian people, people would accept the result. But what they're doing is dividing the country based on this budget. And, of course, we're seeing the equal and opposite reaction, where we're seeing a growth of support for, frankly, a party that's equally likely to divide the country. I want to bring the country forward together and unite the nation so we have a better future
1: like
4: for all.
1: Do you sound like a leader when you're speaking like that?
4: Well, I think when people feel that they're not being heard, when they're not being listened to by the Australian Parliament, and when we have ministers of the Crown drunk in their deceit and their dishonesty and their denial on the impact of their budget. I think people want somebody who's going to stand up, show some passion and show very clearly that we get how angry people are.
1: We've just got a minute up our sleeve. One Nation is reportedly divvying out portfolios. Barnaby Joyce will reportedly take on the Treasury portfolio. He's been a deputy PM and on the Expenditure Review Committee. Does he make him better qualified than you as an alternative to Jim Chalmers?
4: Well, it depends on whether he's flat out on a Braddon pavement or not. But, you know, he's entitled. The Greens have spokespeople. Of course, Barnaby has his own form of bluster. My focus is on how we make sure we build out a future economy for Australians where Australians feel like hard work pays off, where they feel respected and they feel in control of their lives. And that's through economic growth that encourages and incentivises building out the future of the nation. That's not what we're getting under the current government. We're not getting under the current budget. And the consequence of that is Australians feel and are living the consequences of declining living standards. So that's why we need to be bold and confident in where we're going to go. But we also need to be very clear about holding this government to account.
1: Tim Wilson, time's against us. We'll need to leave it there. Thank you for your time this morning.
4: Thank you.
1: Tim Wilson is the Shadow Treasurer. Coming up on AM, more uncertainty about the future of proposed changes to the National Disability Insurance Scheme, with a committee examining the details delaying handing down its report. Mel Clark will be speaking with the Health Minister, Mark Butler. After 7.30 here on Breakfast, I'll be speaking with the Israeli Ambassador to Australia, Hillel Newman, about the situation in the Middle East and also investigations into the treatment of Australian activists who were detained in Israel. News time now. It is

0: In this bulletin, Donald Trump says Iran will never have nuclear weapons. Early educators to get a significant pay rise. Concerns regional court closures in WA could cause some people to become homeless. And Argentina to kick off its FIFA World Cup defence this morning. Good morning. This is ABC News. I'm Garrett Mundy. The US President Donald Trump insists Iran will never have a nuclear weapon under his deal as more details about the proposal emerge. Europe correspondent Catherine Diss reports.
1: As he met with the Qatari and UAE leaders at the G7 summit in France, the US President Donald Trump said his deal meant Iran would never have a nuclear weapon and insisted that the Strait of Hormuz would reopen toll-free. While there's still scant detail, a US official said upon signing the agreement, Iran would be able to immediately start selling oil and fuel, which included the banking, transport and insurance services, but that it would have to meet conditions. The luxurious resort city of Lucerne in Switzerland is shaping up as the likely location for the formal signing of the agreement that's expected on Friday. Catherine Diss, ABC News, Evian Laban.
0: Lebanese state media is reporting at least four people have been killed in a fresh set of Israeli strikes in the country's south. The BBC's Hugo Bashega has this report.
2: The wave of strikes included two consecutive attacks in the village of Maifadun. According to reports, first a car was hit, then a second strike happened as residents inspected the damage. Separately, the Israeli military said it intercepted rockets that had been fired by Hezbollah towards Israeli troops occupying parts of southern Lebanon. This happens despite statements by Iranian officials that Lebanon is included in the ceasefire truce with the US. Iran insists that for any deal to succeed, Israel must end its campaign and withdraw from Lebanon.
0: A Russian warship has fired warning shots towards a British yacht in international waters between Britain and France. Russia said one of its frigates, the Admiral Gogorovich, fired what it called preemptive shots at a yacht that was approaching and had not responded to attempts to contact it. The British Defence Ministry says the shots were not aimed at the yacht and were an attempt to prevent a possible collision. There are no reports of damage or casualties. The Gogorovich has been in the area escorting tankers carrying Russian oil. The FBI says it foiled a plot to attack this week's White House UFC event that formed part of the US president's 80th birthday. North America correspondent Lauren Day has more.
3: The intelligence agency says it learned about the threat last Wednesday, but it's unclear how close the plotters were to being able to carry out their plan. According to an affidavit relating to one of the five people arrested, members of the group believed that the United States needed to be torn down so that it could be rebuilt. The plan reportedly included using explosive-laden drones to target buildings near the event on the south lawn of the White House and then opening fire on the crowd. This is the latest in a string of security incidents involving events where the president was present. Lauren Day, ABC News, Washington.
0: Early educators have secured a 15% pay rise following a multi-billion dollar investment from the federal government, Isabella Tolhurst reports.
4: The Labor government is investing $3.6 billion to help bridge the gap until the childcare sector receives a permanent pay rise in 2029 under the Fair Work Commission. The government says early childhood teachers will make up to $400 more per week as a result. The early education sector were preparing to walk off the job ahead of the announcement, but say the outcome is a win for the stability of the sector. Joe Schofield, national president of the United Workers Union, says educators have been underpaid and overworked, but commend it to the government for the foresight it's shown in delivering the pay rise.
0: The federal health minister says delaying the passage of major changes to the National Disability Insurance Scheme would cost hundreds of millions of dollars. A Senate inquiry probing the NDIS shakeup has delayed its report and will now hand it down on Friday. But the government is pushing ahead with plans to get its reforms through Parliament in the next fortnight. Mark Butler says delaying law changes until August would be costly.
5: It would cost some hundreds of millions of dollars, but we think we need to get on with this work. I mean, every day we don't deliver this is another day where some of the supports that we say aren't at the level of quality that we need them to be won't happen.
0: Shadow Treasurer Tim Wilson holds shares in a climate advisory firm through his trust, his financial records have revealed. Here's senior political correspondent Jake Evans with the details.
6: The rules for federal MPs require shareholdings to be declared, whether held directly or in a trust. Tim Wilson's joint investment trust shared with his partner holds 15,000 shares in a company called Gondwana Carbon, which trades carbon credits earned by farmers and others reducing emissions. While Mr. Wilson's trust has been declared, the shares it contains have not. A spokesperson for Mr. Wilson said his declarations were in order. Other shares held in Mr. Wilson's trusts were sold in February to former Howard advisor Toby Ralph's company, the Ad Department.
0: The Aboriginal Legal Service of WA says it's concerned some people may become homeless due to the closure of small regional courts. More than 20 regional courts have been temporarily closed, and magistrate courts have begun requiring first bail hearings to be held in person rather than by video link. Police have been transporting people by plane or road, often hundreds of kilometres away, to the nearest major court. ALS Director of Legal Services, Peter Collins, says some people may not be able to secure a way home.
7: I think that there'll be a proportion of these people who'll land in home courts, places like, for example, Broome. They'll be homeless.
0: A spokesperson for the Department of Justice says it works closely with stakeholders to identify people needing help to return home. A military historian says it's not fitting or appropriate for former soldier Ben Robert Smith to attend an upcoming event at the Australian War Memorial. The Victoria Cross recipient had his bail conditions varied by a Sydney court so he can attend the opening of the Anzac Hall next Tuesday. He was charged with 5 counts of war crime murder in April. He is contesting those charges. University of New South Wales Professor Peter Stanley says Mr. Robert Smith's attendance will detract from the presence of other Afghanistan veterans at the event.
8: He will have a string of people who will want to shake his hand, that he will unbalance and demean an event which ought to be a matter of dignity and pride, and it will just turn it into a circus.
0: Queensland scientists have identified a new species of walking shark in Papua New Guinea. Braden Jason explains.
9: Researchers from the University of the Sunshine Coast were surveying endangered epaulette sharks in PNG's Milne Bay when they brought a shark aboard after picking it up by hand during a night dive. PhD student Jess Blakewaite says she immediately noticed something unusual.
10: The colour pattern was completely different, and I had a hunch that it was something new, and it was.
9: The metre-long shark has now been officially named Dudgeon's walking shark, the first new walking shark species identified in more than a decade. Scientists say the shark's limited range leaves it vulnerable to habitat loss, fishing pressure and climate change.
0: The stars are on show at the FIFA World Cup in North America today. National sport reporter David Mark is at the Socceroos training base in Oakland.
11: The defending World Cup champions, Argentina, featuring superstar Lionel Messi, are due to play their first World Cup match later today against Algeria in Kansas City. The first match of the day featured the 2022 runners-up, France, who won 3-1 against Senegal, with star striker Kylian Mbappe scoring twice. The Socceroos will resume training today after a day off as they prepare for their match against the USA on Saturday morning. A win will put Australia through to the competition's knockout rounds. David Mark, ABC News, Oakland.
0: Now with more sport, here's Chelsea Hetherington.
12: In the AFL, North Melbourne will be without forward Paul Curtis for its next 3 games after the tribunal upheld his 3-game ban for rough conduct. West Coast wingman Hamish Davis was left concussed after being tackled by Curtis during the first quarter of the Kangaroos' 1-point win over the Eagles on Saturday. Melbourne will be without swingman Harrison Petty for Saturday's clash with Adelaide due to a hamstring complaint. Coach Stephen King says Petty should be back after the Demons' bye in the next round.
13: Well, he's been swinging for us both ends, but up forward, the way he's been competing, has been really combative, and the presence he's provided for us. So that's a bit of a blow, but provide an opportunity for someone else.
12: The Rugby League State of Origin returns to Melbourne tonight for just the 7th time in 46 years. A win for New South Wales at the MCG would see them win back the Shield and put them on track for their first series clean sweep since 2000. The Maroons need a win to keep the series alive. And American tennis great Serena Williams will return to Wimbledon after a 4-year absence, after being handed a wild card for the women's doubles alongside her sister Venus.
0: Wednesday's weather, heavy rain and thunderstorms for eastern parts of the southeast coastal district easing in the afternoon. Showers and drizzle over the remainder of the southwest land division, the west coast south of Geraldton, northern Goldfields, southern Kimberley, and southern interior. Partly cloudy in Perth, a slight chance of a shower near the coast. Light winds becoming south to southwesterly, 15 to 20 kilometres an hour in the middle of the day. A long way from our forecast top of 18 degrees. Right now it's 3.6 degrees in the city. ABC News, it's 10 past 7.
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15: Good morning. Welcome to AM. I'm Melissa Clark in Canberra, coming to you from Ngunnawal country and acknowledging other custodians. US President Donald Trump has publicly criticised Israel's Prime Minister Benjamin Netanyahu again, insisting he has to act more responsibly in his country's conflict with Hezbollah in Lebanon. The seemingly strained relationship between the two men comes as Israeli media reports that Israeli officials haven't even seen a copy of the deal between the US and Iran to end the war in the Middle East. Here's our correspondent in Jerusalem, Matthew Doran.
16: At the G7 summit on the shores of Lake Geneva, the US president sits down with one of his country's closest partners in the Middle East.
17: This is a very important deal.
16: The Emir of Qatar, Sheikh Tamim bin Hamad Al Thani, thanking Donald Trump for negotiating a deal with Iran to end a war his country and the rest of the Gulf has been caught in the middle of.
17: There's still a lot of work to be done.
16: The US president likes to talk up the close ties he has with leaders across the Middle East, none more than the Prime Minister of Israel, who was his partner in launching the war with Iran. But frustration with Benjamin Netanyahu's actions have boiled over in recent days, and Donald Trump clearly wants to make a point.
18: Without me, there would be no Israel, because no other president was willing to do what I did. I've had a great relationship with Bibi, but now Bibi has to be more responsible with respect to Lebanon.
16: The most recent war Israel has been waging against the Iranian-backed militant group Hezbollah spawned from the broader regional conflict between the US, Israel and Iran. But it's now front and centre of the efforts for peace. Donald Trump is furious Benjamin Netanyahu gave the green light to an attack against Hezbollah in southern Beirut on Sunday as the group's backers in Tehran were locked in negotiations with Washington. But the president's criticism is going beyond individual attacks.
18: No, I'm not happy with the way Israel has handled themselves with Lebanon and with Hezbollah. They should have been able to do this yet faster. It just goes on forever.
16: But Israel's insistence it will keep its troops inside seized and occupied Lebanese territory for as long as is necessary is angering Iran. Its foreign minister is Abbas Araghchi.
19: The end of the war also includes the end of occupation, with the withdrawal of Israeli forces from territories they have occupied in this war.
16: Danny Citronowitz is a former head of the Iran branch of Israel's Defence Intelligence Establishment and is now a researcher at the Institute of National Security Studies.
20: Israel can play the spoiler, but the price will be friction with the US administration and Trump specifically. So I think Israel need to think hard and clear what to do, because Trump already set his mind on agreement.
16: With a deal struck in an attempt to end one war, attention at the G7 is also focused on another conflict, in Ukraine. Its president, Volodymyr Zelensky, meeting world leaders at the summit, including Donald Trump, hopeful negotiating energy will return to his part of the world.
21: So we had the unanimity that Russia is not winning, losing a lot of people, and they have to make a deal as quick as possible.
16: The challenge there, not lost on the US president.
18: I settled 8 wars. This was the one I thought was going to be the easiest settle.
16: This is Matthew Doran in Jerusalem, reporting for AM.
15: And after 7:30 on Radio National Breakfast, Sally Sara speaks to the Israeli ambassador to Australia, Hillel Newman. Businesses in regional Australia have been feeling the flow-on effects of the war in the Middle East and want the federal government to extend fuel and freight discounts beyond the end of June. Prime Minister Anthony Albanese has indicated a decision on whether to extend the cuts to fuel excise and the heavy vehicle road user charge won't be made until next week. Sinead Mangan reports.
22: When the United States and Israel attacked Iran in late February this year, Sharon Middleton's haulage business felt the effects immediately. The price of fuel doubled, making the cost of a round trip from east to west across the Nullarbor Plain more than $13,000.
23: It was crippling because suddenly me and others like me, we were hitting all our credit limits with our fuel supplies at a much rapid rate.
22: A move by federal government to halve fuel excise for all Australians and suspend road use charges for truckies provided short-term relief. But now there's uncertainty since the measures are due to end on June 30.
23: I'm really very concerned, and I'm already seeing, you know, businesses just say it's all too hard and packing up and leaving. Really good family businesses that have been around for decades.
22: Defence and energy analyst John Blackburn says despite the promise of a peace deal between the United States and Iran, there are still concerns about the future of fuel supply in Australia.
1: My concern right now is that whilst the minister says, oh, don't you worry, we've got more fuel stocks than we had before the war, he's not talking about what does the next couple of years look like. Because if you don't look at these scenarios, they may do something stupid like put the fuel excise back up without understanding the impact on Australian businesses. Businesses will go out of business, basically.
2: Hey, Chrissy, you got to be in the photo.
3: Just doing a photo shoot. Get your mini skirt off.
4: It's not going to win any awards, that photography.
24: Well, Douglas matter. Is in it.
22: Once the weather cools off in winter, usually a Congo line of caravans head north to Queensland to soak up the sun and enjoy the outback. But the season has been quiet as many travellers cancelled their plans. Vicky Jones runs bus tours out of the town of Winton, showing off the Channel Country. In the first months of the tourist season, business has been down 50 to 70% on a regular year.
25: The main thing is travellers are not travelling, but also the cost of everything's gone up. So, you know, when you're doing 250 to 300 kilometres a day for tours and you're not getting the number of people on tours, it makes the bottom line a little bit sketchy.
22: Further south, in the dairy town of Cobden in Victoria, local cafe owner Kim Santispirioto says business is really slowing down.
26: It's gotten a lot quieter. A lot of farmers don't come into town as much and there's a lot less tourists as well. I might have to move on, I think. I don't know what I should do.
22: Prime Minister Anthony Albanese has yet to commit to extending the fuel excise rebate, but a decision is expected next week.
15: Sinead Mangan reporting with Ted O'Connor and Lachlan Ford. You're listening to AM, where it's 16 minutes past seven. There's more uncertainty about the future of the proposed changes to the National Disability Insurance Scheme, with the committee examining the details, delaying handing down its report. Meanwhile, the government is focused on opening the latest urgent care clinic to meet an election promise to add 50 new locations. Mark Butler is the Minister for Health, Ageing, Disability and the NDIS, and he joins the program this morning. Minister, thanks for speaking to AM.
5: Good morning, Melissa.
15: First on the NDIS, the committee examining the legislation delayed handing down its report from yesterday until Friday. You want to be able to pass the legislation through the Senate in the next sitting, which starts on Monday. How's that a reasonable time frame?
5: Well, this inquiry was a really important opportunity to engage with the community. There were hundreds of submissions and, as I think was canvassed right across the media, lots of people giving evidence to the public hearings that took place last week. I understand the committee wanted some time to finalise the details of their report. We've obviously, in the meantime, been monitoring the evidence very closely, as well as the debate that we've already had in the House of Representatives. But look, at the end of the day, I understand that the Senate will decide when this report is delivered, but we think the legislation is ready to be debated in the coming fortnight.
15: But you'll only have, what, a weekend, a couple of days to read the report? How can you genuinely consider it and respond in that kind of crunch timeframe?
5: Well, it's not going to be debated and dealt with finally on the coming Monday. We've got a fortnight of sitting, and as I said, we've been monitoring this very closely over the course of the inquiry.
15: So if you've been monitoring it, are there any amendments at this point to the legislation that the government would be willing to support based on what you've heard in these hearings?
5: Well, the broad direction of travel of the plan, I'm convinced, is absolutely the right one. It didn't come out of thin air. It reflects really 3 years of work since the independent review of the NDIS was undertaken way back in 2023 and endorsed by all governments at the National Cabinet. Obviously, there's been a range of different pieces of work done since then, lots of consultation around things like foundational supports. So I'm absolutely convinced the plan I announced 8 weeks or so ago is the right plan for the NDIS. But there will also be some things that we are looking at, as I said, from the debate in the House of Representatives, some of the crossbenchers proposed amendments just to improve things like transparency and some other things like that. But also we have heard evidence in the inquiry really about things that would reassure participants and their families in the NDIS about some of the core elements that they want to see preserved.
6: So could you explain for me what those reassurances might be that you might be willing to include as a change?
5: Well, really about what does change in this plan and, frankly, what doesn't. It's really important to say that, you know, what we've been able to do with this plan is ensure that nothing around the core supports that are provided to participants will change. That is, their accommodation arrangements, their daily living supports, things like hygiene, continence, menstruation was mentioned a number of times during the hearings as well, travel to medical appointments, travel to work and participation in work. When the plan is very carefully constructed to ensure that those core supports are protected and people are able to get what we promised when we created the NDIS 13 years ago and something we want to see continue into the future.
6: Given that level of concern and the compressed timeframe we're talking about here, what difference would it make if the legislation were passed in August instead, in the following sitting?
5: Well, I mean, it would make a considerable fiscal difference. It would cost some hundreds of millions of dollars. But we think we need to get on with this work. I mean, every day we don't deliver this is another day where some of the supports that we say aren't at the level of quality that we need them to be won't happen. The cost blowouts that we've seen run to billions and billions of dollars just since last December will continue. And the integrity issues that people are deeply concerned about will continue as well. So, as I said, this work has been going on for 3 years to get the NDIS back on track. It is time for us all to get on with the work of implementing it.
6: You're opening another urgent care clinic today. They're certainly popular. Are they good value for money?
5: They're terrific value for money, in my view. This is a new part of Medicare that we promised at the 2022 election, and today we will open the final clinic that we promised. Number 137 will be open in Caloundra in Queensland. They've already seen more than 3 million people, and now the network's fully up and running. We think they'll see about 2 million people every single year for urgent but non-life-threatening conditions. And that's not only providing really terrific, high-quality urgent care to people in their own community. We know it's taking pressure off hospital emergency departments because about half of people who go to these clinics say that if the clinic wasn't open, they'd be at the local emergency department.
6: Just on that statistic, the report, the interim report, evaluation report, showed that nearly half, the 45% that you're referring to, it says that those proportions should be considered with caution, that there's a lot of limitations, that in some cases clinics are filling out those answers. In some cases, people are going to urgent care clinics and still being sent on to emergency departments anyway. So is that really a fair representation of what's happening?
5: Yeah, I'm very confident it is. I visit these clinics very regularly. We monitor it closely. We talk to the doctors who are seeing these patients, and I take what they say very, very seriously. But also there will be ongoing evaluation of these clinics. That was an interim report. We're tracking it closely. We talk to state governments and ambulance services about what's happening because they were set up with very clear protocols about where people should be. So to your last point, I mean, there are some occasions where people do present at clinics, for example, with chest pain. They're triaged quickly and they are referred to the local hospital emergency department. Equally, a number of hospital emergency departments are suggesting that people go to the local urgent care clinic because they'll receive care there more quickly.
6: Health Minister Mark Butler, thank you very much for speaking to AM this morning.
5: My pleasure.
6: Pauline Hanson will take centre stage in Canberra today when the One Nation Senator delivers her first formal speech at the National Press Club. As recent polls continue to reflect a surge in support for her party, Senator Hanson is under growing pressure to explain her policies and vision for Australia. Samantha Dick reports.
7: One Nation leader Pauline Hanson has built a brand railing against the mainstream media.
8: Did you fly a cattle class?
9: I'm not answering your stupid questions.
7: But today, she's facing the Canberra media establishment head on by delivering her first formal speech at the National Press Club. There, she'll be grilled by a crowd of political journalists on live television. One Nation MP Barnaby Joyce says he's given her some advice.
10: Don't entertain gotcha questions.
7: The former Deputy Prime Minister and high-profile politician has courted the media for years and knows what it's like to be on the receiving end of media scrutiny.
10: You know, I'm not naive. I've been around this game for a while. She will be a target for tomahawks.
7: While Barnaby Joyce is wary of placing too much emphasis on polling, he says the growing interest in One Nation means Pauline Hanson has a duty to front up and explain the party's vision.
10: There's a form of onus on you to present yourself and tell people more about how it operates in your vision of where your party will take Australia.
7: Jill Shepherd, an associate professor in politics at the Australian National University, says Pauline Hanson will have to walk a tightrope as she increases her engagements with mainstream media.
0: And she's going to have to, I think, tread very carefully to maintain her image as an outsider when increasingly she's going to look to a lot of voters like she is an insider who talks to established journalists.
7: What do you think are some of the landmines that Pauline Hanson will need to look out for, either during her speech or when she's facing questions from journalists in the crowd?
0: I think plenty of us are sitting back and waiting for Pauline Hanson to slip up on arcane policy questions, you know, not be able to answer questions about the economy or complicated, you know, defence or foreign policy matters. But I think the electorate that are defecting from the major parties to support One Nation at this point in time don't really care.
7: A One Nation fundraising campaign targeting Anthony Albanese with the title Fire the Liar has raised more than $4 million. Among their list of grievances are Labor's plans to change the rules for negative gearing and capital gains tax, despite promising not to touch them ahead of last year's election. Labor's tax changes were debated during a two-day inquiry this week. The government intends to pass its tax legislation in the next sitting fortnight.
15: Samantha Dick. As the UN's World Heritage Committee considers whether to list the Great Barrier Reef as in danger, the operation of Australia's new environment protection laws is under scrutiny. Environmentalists credit the federal government with passing the strongest laws yet to protect the reef from sediment pollution caused by land clearing. But they allege large-scale clearing has nonetheless continued. Annie Guest reports.
11: Cattle farming within an hour of the Great Barrier Reef is a cherished privilege for Adam Coffey.
12: We love it. We love taking our kids out there to, you know, snorkel.
11: Located northwest of Bundaberg, Adam Coffey's beef operation sits within the Great Barrier Reef catchment.
12: It's been a concerning time for industry to get across what is the latest regulation and the detail that sits under it.
11: The UN is considering whether to classify the World Heritage-listed Great Barrier Reef as in danger because of concerns about coral bleaching, sediment and poor water quality. In response, the federal government last year passed laws restricting land clearing to reduce soil and pollutants entering waterways flowing to the reef. But Lyndon Schneiders from the Australian Climate and Biodiversity Foundation alleges satellite imagery shows there
13: is ongoing clearance of forests and woodlands in those reef catchments.
11: In a report out today, Lyndon Schneiders collated publicly available evidence over 15 years, finding the equivalent of almost 400,000 dump trucks of mud hitting the reef every year.
13: You keep saying you're going to fix the problem. When are you going to fix it?
11: Neither the federal nor state environment ministers were available for interviews. The federal government's new laws restrict land clearing within 50 metres of waterways in reef catchments and in areas that haven't been cleared for 15 years. But beef producer Adam Coffey, who's also the deputy chair of Cattle Australia, says there's confusion among farmers.
12: What has been routine sort of agricultural activity in the past is now subject to a fairly complex self-referral process.
11: The Australian Climate and Biodiversity Foundation wants the federal and state governments to develop clear maps designating strict no-go zones that are rigorously enforced. Lyndon Schneiders.
13: But simply passing the laws isn't what's required. What's required is an actionable plan that's put in place that can turn the promise of a new approach into reality.
11: Until then, he says farmers clearing land could be on the wrong side of the law, and even those retailers selling beef risk illegality embedded in supply chains.
13: A Woolies, a Coles, a McDonald's, a Hungry Jack's, most of, if not all of these companies have progressively made commitments over the last several years to remove deforestation risk from their supply chains.
11: A federal government spokesperson says the new Environmental Protection Agency launches in a fortnight with a strong focus on compliance.
15: Annie Guest reporting there. In finance, Wall Street stocks have ended mixed. Oil prices have fallen to a three-month low. Amid optimism about the prospects of the Strait of Hormuz reopening, the global benchmark Brent crude is trading at $79.78. It's dipping under that $80 mark for the first time since early March. And that's AM. I'm Melissa Clark. It's now 7:30. Time to say good morning to you, Sally Sara.
14: Thank you, Mel, and good morning. This is Radio National Breakfast. Coming up, the Australian Federal Police have begun inquiries into allegations that Israeli defence personnel sexually assaulted Australian activists who were detained after attempting to reach Gaza last month. In a moment, you'll be hearing from the Israeli ambassador to Australia, Hillel Newman. Also ahead, interest rates stay on hold, but for how long? Lucy Ellis, a chief economist at Westpac and former RBA assistant governor, will be my guest after eight this morning. The weather for the major centres today, if you're in Sydney, you're in for a partly cloudy day and a top of 22. Newcastle, partly cloudy and 23. Wollongong, partly cloudy and 21. Melbourne, partly cloudy and 20. Albury-Wodonga, partly cloudy and 19. Brisbane, partly cloudy and 23. Cairns, in for a shower or two today and 26. Townsville will be cloudy and 27. Perth today, partly cloudy and 18. Broome, partly cloudy and 30. Adelaide, rain and 20 degrees. Hobart, light rain and 16. Canberra will be cloudy and 18 degrees. Darwin, sunny, beautiful, 32 degrees today. And Alice Springs, expecting some late showers and a top of 28. Now, Luke's back for the latest in the news. Luke, good morning.
17: Morning, Sally. US President Donald Trump says he's not happy with Israel after it continued its strikes in Lebanon despite a ceasefire agreement with Iran that was meant to stop the fighting on all fronts. We're about to hear those comments in just a moment. But earlier, we did hear from former US Army officer Joel Rayburn, who worked on Iran policy in the first Trump presidency. He says he thinks Hezbollah's continued threat could be the greater challenge to the US deal with Iran.
18: What we're not sure of is, will Hezbollah stop? Really, the onus, I think, is going to be on the Iranian regime to rein in its proxy, Hezbollah. The Iranian regime actually has the objective of trying to preserve Hezbollah intact and preserve its military threat against Israel.
17: Meanwhile, Mr. Trump is insisting the Strait of Hormuz will open toll-free under his ceasefire agreement. The other detail he's putting out there, he says his deal will ensure Iran will never have a nuclear weapon. We are expecting to find out just what both sides have agreed to at a formal signing ceremony in Switzerland on Friday local time. Back home, childcare workers have scrapped a plan to walk off the job after the federal government agreed to a 15% pay rise. The government will spend $3.6 billion over the next 2 years to fund the increase in pay. The Fair Work Commission will raise wages permanently from 2029 as part of a plan to address pay gaps in female-dominated industries. One Nation leader, Pauline Hanson, will deliver her first speech to the National Press Club today after a political career spanning three decades. Her address follows recent polling showing growing support for One Nation and a multi-million dollar crowdfunding campaign aimed at toppling Prime Minister Anthony Albanese. One to watch out for in the next day, British Prime Ministerial hopeful Andy Burnham will face a by-election in the seat of Makerfield as he tries to enter Westminster to challenge Keir Starmer's prime ministership.
19: Hope is in the air. Can you feel it?
20: Yay!
19: Yeah, definitely.
17: Overnight, two new polls have showed his popularity dropping ahead of this vote. He is still tipped to win the seat, but he's no longer viewed as favourably as he was before saying he wanted Keir Starmer's job. We'll have coverage of that later in the week. It's a big day of sport as well. Queensland are under pressure to keep the State of Origin series alive as they face New South Wales in Game 2 at the MCG tonight. And Sally, to the World Cup, after a shaky start against Senegal, France has come through with a big 3-1 win in their World Cup opener. The Blue, their hearts will be beating pretty fast after an incredibly shaky start. Shots on goal, but none really getting in the net. But, you know, a really strong end to their first game at the World Cup.
14: Luke, thank you. It's 26-8.
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1: 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I've been in the news business a long time now, and it sure is coming at us fast and furiously these days. 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
14: Sally Sara with you on Breakfast. Well, the United States and Iran are preparing to formally sign a memorandum of understanding in Switzerland on Friday in a bid to end the regional war in the Middle East. So where does this leave Israel's operations in southern Lebanon? Speaking to reporters at the G7 summit in France overnight, US President Donald Trump renewed his criticism of Israel's attacks in Lebanon.
2: I've had a great relationship with Bibi, but now Bibi has to be more responsible with respect to Lebanon. Lebanon used to be a great country. It was a country where you had professors, doctors, lawyers. The great intellect was in Lebanon. Now it's terrible. Now I'm not happy with the way Israel has handled themselves with Lebanon and with Hezbollah.
14: That's President Trump there. Hillel Newman is the Israeli ambassador to Australia and joins me now. Ambassador, welcome back to the program.
3: Good morning, Sally. Good morning, all your listeners in Australia. Thank you for inviting me.
14: Do you welcome this memorandum of understanding, which has been signed electronically but not officially as yet, between Iran and the US?
3: Yes, on principle, we do. We have always been in favour of a diplomatic resolution. For that reason, we have supported US efforts and our efforts as well to come to some kind of resolution through diplomatic talks. We handled diplomatic talks for years in good faith. It was Iran that delayed and implemented all kinds of tactics to try and evade their implement of the agreements that were accepted in the past. You know, they've breached and violated just about every agreement that they've signed in the past. But we are in favor of a diplomatic resolution. But the main thing is the objectives. And this is an MOU, which is not the final agreement. The final agreement is supposed to, in the next 60 days, they're supposed to talk about the uranium enrichment program, their nuclear program. All these things are supposed to be discussed, and the objectives will tell us whether this is a good deal or a not good deal.
14: What does this MOU mean for Israel's operations in southern Lebanon? Will they cease?
3: Our operations in southern Lebanon are entirely for our defense. And the problem in Lebanon is that we have one of the proxies of Iran, Hezbollah, which has taken control of Lebanon and launches rockets against our people in Lebanon. We have more than a million people that have to run to bomb shelters within 15 seconds and sometimes even less to save their lives. Imagine living in a house where you have children and you have to run to a bomb shelter to save your life. This is a reality which is unacceptable. And the reason we went into Lebanon was because of the threat that loomed from these rockets and drones which were launched by Hezbollah. Now, if Hezbollah would preserve the kind of ceasefire that we're hoping for, in which they would not launch against Israel and not be armed in the southern part of Lebanon, which is part of the 1701 resolution, there's an international security resolution against their presence in southern Lebanon. The problem is that Lebanon does not have the capability to enforce these resolutions. So we're trying to just bring defense and security to our people. If we have security, we will not continue our activities in southern Lebanon.
14: On a separate issue, Australian Federal Police have begun inquiries into allegations that Israeli Defence Force personnel sexually assaulted several Australian activists involved in the humanitarian flotilla attempting to reach Gaza last month. Will Israeli authorities be assisting with this AFP inquiries?
3: You know, this is a terrible world where you can get up in the morning and be accused of rape without any credible evidence, without any submission of an official complaint. You know, these people are not random, innocent people. These are professional provocateurs. They have a track record of lies and fabrications. You mentioned this humanitarian flotilla. It had nothing to do with humanitarian aid. There was no aid. On the entire flotilla, there was no aid. They lied about the fact that they're bringing aid. There was no aid. They lie about the fact that that there's starvation in Gaza. It's not true. There's more food and nutrition in Gaza, four times the amount that
14: Ambassador,
3: is required.
14: Ambassador, I'll bring you back to the question. Will authorities be assisting with the inquiries regarding allegations of sexual assault against Australian activists?
3: So I'm just saying, you know, AFP we respect. We respect the AFP. They have a responsible task defending the people of Australia and bringing security to the people of Australia. I think they're wasting their time on such a futile accusation of such kind. As of now, we have seen no request. No request has been submitted to us. We will measure and examine
4: from
3: any
4: AFP,
3: request.
4: Just to clarify, no request from the AFP?
3: No, we have not been submitted with any request. We will respect the AFP for their responsible work. I think they're making a mistake by wasting their time on this futile incident.
4: If there's nothing to hide, if nothing has happened in terms of these allegations and the behaviour of RDF personnel, why not cooperate if there's nothing to hide?
3: We have nothing to hide, really. We have videos even of these people on the boat enjoying themselves, engaging in creational sports, in good health, embracing each other. And then afterwards they go out and they claim that they were attacked and they were injured and they were sexually raped. You know, we have photographs of them faking injuries. There are tremendous inconsistencies in their stories. There's no credible evidence. These people are professional provocateurs.
4: Does it matter someone's profession if there are allegations of sexual assault?
3: You know, you can't wake up any morning and be accused of rape and then you have to go and prove that you didn't do it. This is a terrible world which we live in.
4: People can wake up and be accused of all sorts of things, then the justice system and investigations take care of it. Is the IDF beyond that?
3: You know, it's not, no, they're not beyond it like any person. They don't have to prove that they didn't rape. The burden of proof, you know, you have presumed innocence.
4: Investigation. you've on numerous occasions said that no one was hurt. There's been no sexual attacks of any kind against those who are on the flotilla. Earlier we spoke to human rights lawyer Patrick Kayser. His daughter Gemma O'Toole was one of the four women whose assault claims will be investigated. This is what he had to say.
16: My response to the ambassador is to say, well, if the Israeli Defence Force officials didn't inflict sexual violence on my daughter, I'm sure you'll be happy to commit the Israel government to cooperation, to supply of the footage and to supply of the records of where all the Australian IDF soldiers were when the violence was inflicted.
4: Mr. Ambassador, what's your response to that?
3: As I said, if this will be a professional examination of some kind, you know, we respect the AFP. If this is a professional examination, I'm sure we will cooperate. If this is a witch hunt and trying to support a wild accusations, then I'm not sure how we will respond to it.
4: You will cooperate, or are you saying that this may be a witch hunt?
3: As long as it's a professional examination, we respect the AFP. But, you know, you cannot prove a negative. You cannot prove that you didn't. You know, we have a saying in Israel, prove that you don't have a sister. You cannot prove a negative. And the burden of proof is actually on the people who accuse. Crazy world today.
4: Will Israeli authorities hand over any footage to remove any doubt?
3: First of all, quite a lot of the footage has been released in different medias. There are different sites where you can see some of the footage, like Israel Cool and other sites on the media. But we do have footage, and it's up to, if we request it to, then we will examine the situation. You cannot relate to hypotheticals before we've even been requested and before an actual official complaint has been submitted. You know, up to now, no complaint has been filed with the embassy and no credible evidence has been submitted to us.
4: What do you think about the position of Australia's foreign minister, starting position, that these kind of allegations made by women in particular are to be believed as the starting point for an investigation?
3: Hello?
4: Yes, we've still got you, Ambassador. Ambassador, what's...
3: Hello?
4: Are you hearing me now? Well, I can hear you perfectly
3: fine.
4: Yes,
3: I am.
4: Yeah. I'm asking you about the Foreign Minister, Penny Wong. What do you think of her view that the starting point should be that women who raise these allegations should be believed and then that an investigation should take place? Do you agree with that?
3: I'm not sure she actually said it about these actual flotilla professional provocateurs. But, you know,
4: there's a
3: big difference. On a principle, yeah, I would say clearly that...

0: between people who went out on a provocative journey in order to bash Israel. You know, these people were not driven by human love, but by hatred. Hatred of Jews and hatred of Israelis.
1: And they said
0: from the beginning, you can just listen to what they say. You just listen to the fact that they lie and fabricate. The fact that they come forth and they say that they're coming to bring humanitarian aid, but there's no humanitarian aid on the boats. They come forth and they say that they want to bring humanitarian aid, but they're offered the avenues which exist, the legal avenues, and they refuse. They come forth and they accuse of starvation when there is no starvation. So there's a track record of lies and fabrications.
1: Ambassador, is there any information or evidence that any Australians serving with the IDF were involved in any incidents or confrontations with the activists at all, the Australian activists?
0: I have no account of that. I do not check the identity of IDF soldiers and who was actually on the boat and who was not on the boat. What I can tell you is that the people on the boat were filmed in good health, embracing each other, engaging in recreational sport, and then immediately afterwards they come out with fabrications and lies of sexual attack and physical attacks. You know, they faked injuries. It's amazing that people attribute to them any kind of credibility. They faked injuries, they put on neck braces, and then immediately when they land, all of a sudden they were miraculously healthy. There's a track record here which should be taken seriously.
1: Hillel Newman, thank you for your time this morning.
0: Thank you.
1: Hillel Newman is the Israeli ambassador to Australia. You're listening to Radio National Breakfast. We'll do federal politics now, and the government will today announce a $3.6 billion top-up to the wages of childcare workers, extending a 15% pay rise for another 2 years. The move heads off threats of a nationwide strike from staff in the sector who had been bracing for a pay cut in December. Jess Walsh is the Minister for Early Childhood Education and the Minister for Youth and joins me now. Minister, welcome back to Breakfast.
2: Good morning. Thanks for having me.
1: This is a stopgap measure until the Fair Work Commission's major pay rise arrives in 2029. Will this top-up payment end at that time, or will the government now permanently subsidise childcare workers?
2: Well, Sally, this is a $255 a week pay rise for our nation's early childhood educators. We are locking in that pay rise into the future, and we're funding it with a $3.6 billion investment. I've spoken to educators right across the country about how the pay rise is benefiting them. It's helping them pay their bills. It's helping them save. Importantly, it's helping them stay in jobs that they love. It's great for them, and it's great for children too, because we know that the basis of quality early childhood education is a strong, stable, passionate workforce, and that's what this pay rise will help deliver.
1: The sector has been rocked by sickening cases of child abuse and poor standards over the past year or two. What does this announcement mean for lifting these standards?
2: Our national child safety package is on track, Sally. We want to make sure that early childhood education is safe and that it's quality for every child. And so we are linking this pay rise and the funding for it to further reforms on safety as well. As part of the pay rise and the funding, we will require services to meet the national safety standards as a condition of that payment. So today, the vast majority of services do meet those standards, 95%, and that number is going up. It's more than ever before, but we want that number to be even higher because safety of children is the top priority for us. And so if the service doesn't meet that standard, it won't be able to access the payment for the pay rise. And we want to encourage them to lift their standards to be able to have the payment and pay their educators more.
1: Minister, these details were not in the May budget. When was this decided?
2: So these details will be in MyEFO. We wanted to get this right. We're investing $3.6 billion in locking in the pay rise.
1: But to bring you back to the question, why was this not in the May budget? When was it decided?
2: It was decided after the May budget and it will be fully accounted for in MyEFO. We wanted to get it right, Sally. What we're doing with this announcement is locking in this pay rise, which is paying dividends for early childhood education.

0: educators and for the sector and for children. We are, as we've just discussed, linking it to further safety reforms in the sector. And importantly, we're also linking it to capping fees for families ongoing, because we want to make sure we keep putting downward pressure on fees for families too.
1: One of the conditions of this payment is that childcare centres will limit fee increases. How will you guarantee that continues when the 2 years expires?
0: Well, that's right. Fee capping in the sector has been really successful. We've been able to cap fee growth at around 3.5% as part of the arrangements that are currently in place. And we will continue to require providers to cap fee growth in return for these payments. That will occur over the next 2 years. We have a service delivery prices project underway, Sally, which is about understanding the true costs of early learning. And that data and that information will help inform any future decisions that we make.
1: You're listening to Radio National Breakfast. My guest is Jess Walsh, the Minister for Early Childhood Education. Minister, earlier on the program this morning, I spoke with Shadow Treasurer Tim Wilson about his heated exchange yesterday with your frontbench colleague, Amanda Rishworth. This morning, he's doubled down with further disparaging comments about the minister. Is he setting an appropriate standard for parliamentarians?
0: No, he's not, Sally, and I have seen those comments from this morning and from yesterday, and I find them quite frankly weird, and I find them unserious, and I find them unbecoming of somebody who would like to be the Treasurer of the nation. Australians do face challenges today. They need a team that is focused on delivering for them, not making weird, inappropriate comments, and I think Mr. Wilson would be better placed focusing on getting some policies for the Australian people.
1: What did you think of the further remarks today?
0: I thought they were inappropriate. I don't want to repeat the language that he used. They were disparaging. They were, as I said, frankly weird. They were unserious. And I think Australians deserve better from the person who would like to be the Treasurer of the nation and is putting himself forward for that role.
1: Just finally, you're a senator from Victoria. Yesterday, Victoria's Trades Hall boss, Luke Hilikari, accused Victorian state MPs of not trying hard enough to campaign for the November state election. Are you worried about the position of Jacinta Allen's Labor government?
0: Well, Victorians will have an opportunity to vote in November. As a Commonwealth, we work closely with the Allen Labor government, including on matters in my portfolio in early childhood education and care, and we'll continue to work with the Allen Labor government, and the people will make their decision in November.
1: So no support there, or saying that that state government is working hard enough?
0: Well, we work well with the Allen Labor government. They are working hard. We are confident in the Premier. We believe she is the best person to lead the state. In my portfolio, Victoria is leading the way in many ways in early childhood education, and we'll continue to work with and support the Premier.
1: Jess Walsh, thank you very much for your time this morning.
0: Thanks, Sally.
1: Jess Walsh is the Minister for Early Childhood Education and Youth. Well, let's bring in political correspondent Tom Crowley now. Tom, first to childcare. This is an issue that affects every extended family pretty much in the country. The government has extended these 15% wage top-up for 2 years. Will it need to extend even further?
2: Well, it probably will have to in some way, because it's created this expectation now, and Jess Walsh there, the Minister, didn't really give any clear indication of what the government's thinking was on this question. But this gap's been created. The government championed before the Fair Work Commission the idea that feminised industries have been historically underpaid due to gender bias. And the Fair Work Commission agreed, but had a long lead time for childcare centres to actually bring these in through the official award system. The government had stepped in with a 2-year top-up at a cost of $3.6 billion to give 15% above the award. They're now extending that for a further 2 years until eventually the Fair Work ruling comes all the way through. At that point, it's no longer a case of the government being able to top things up, but then they'll just have to grapple with the fact that these higher wages are law. The government thinks that's a great thing and they want to have more workers, and they have seen an increase in workers in the childcare sector. They want to boost the safety and standards at the same time. But the private and not-for-profit providers can simply increase at that point the fees that they charge. A big part of this government subsidy is saying, we'll only give you the money if you agree not to increase your fees above a certain amount. Once that mechanism disappears, well, then the government has to pay through subsidies and parents have to pay through fees unless the government comes up with some other structure for childcare. And so this decision, which Jess Walsh is claiming was made after the budget, there's not an awful lot of time for that decision to have been made, frankly, and there was speculation before the budget that it would be made. It's not a complicated one. The government has known this cost is coming. They still have some thinking to do about what their long-term vision for the sector is.
1: Tom, I also asked Jess Walsh about the heated exchange between the Shadow Treasurer Tim Wilson and Employment Minister Amanda Rishworth yesterday on television, which Tim Wilson revisited earlier on Radio National Breakfast. What did you make of Jess Walsh's response there?
2: Weird, unserious and unbecoming were the three key words that Jess Walsh used there to describe that heated exchange in the Today Show interview. These breakfast TV panels are often heated, but Tim Wilson's level of elevation, shall we say, was particularly high, and some strange comments that he made about a breathalyzer regarding, and then this morning with you, doubled down saying that Amanda Rishworth was, quote, drunk on her denial. It's just unusual language to use in a way that he didn't give any explanation for. Amanda Rishworth just sort of brushed it off, scoffed at it yesterday and said that Tim Wilson was being ridiculous, and Carl Stefanovic, the host, just seemed to kind of laugh in disbelief as well. It's not clear. Tim Wilson didn't really explain exactly what he meant. His approach in the portfolio has been to talk loudly, to try and get attention. He's sung at different points. I think Labor do feel that on some things to do with capital gains that he can sometimes be an effective spokesperson, but also that he's loose. And certainly their assessment was that this is a sign of desperation. He obviously just is quite happy with the way he's talking about it. He played the man with Barnaby Joyce as well. He's now One Nation Treasury counterpart. So it's, you know, an interesting approach to politics. But when we're talking so much about the tone and the standard, particularly I think with the rise of One Nation, it's something that I think Labor intends to further scrutinise.
1: Tom, thank you. It's 8:04. Well, it's time for some more business now with Carrington Clark. An AI company, Anthropic, is involved in very high-stakes conversations with the US government after it was threatened with criminal charges if it allowed its most advanced models to be used by foreign nationals. Carrington, what is going on here?
3: Yeah, g'day, Sally. This is a really fascinating, perhaps the first example, a story, fascinating first example, perhaps, of the Trump administration taking a much more hands-on approach when it comes to the deployment of these very powerful artificial intelligence models. So this has to do with the two kind of frontier models for Anthropic, Fable 5 and Mythos 5. They're based on the same underlying model, but Fable 5 is the public-facing version and has stricter guardrails. Remember, Mythos 5, we had all that controversy about just how powerful it might be, how good it might be about finding security flaws in software across the world. It's had a very staged rollout first to American companies, then to some overseas companies. But basically, the US government, the Trump administration, says both of these models can no longer be used by foreign nationals without express permission from the government. It is in part because those guardrails that are around Fable 5, they are concerned they're not as strong as they need to be, and that there is the capacity to so-called jailbreak Fable 5, which would allow it to have some of the capability that they're so worried about when it comes to Mythos 5. Now, from Anthropic's perspective, they think that the jailbreak capability is pretty minor. They think they've set up enough contingencies around it, enough security around it, but they can't prove whether or not foreign nationals are currently using Fable 5. They don't have the details about every single individual who's been using that system. So they've shut them both down. And this has major repercussions for those companies that are using Fable 5 or were using Fable 5. So these are high-stakes conversations now going on between Anthropic and the Trump administration about how they can potentially deploy this. Remember, Anthropic has a history of kind of tension with the Trump administration, particularly around how the Pentagon might want to use these models. So this is kind of the opposite side of that question. Anthropic didn't want their models to be used potentially when it comes to in certain types of war scenarios. And now the Trump administration is concerned that foreign nationals and foreign nations might be able to utilize some of this capability for their own ends, and that could put America's national security at risk. So this is one that we'll have to be watching closely as these conversations take place.
1: And Carrington, briefly, at day three of trading for SpaceX, any sign of enthusiasm slowing at all?
3: Not at all. I mean, the shares are now valued over more than $200 a share. That's up from the 135 at the float. It's now the fifth most valuable company in the world, overtaking Amazon, up more than 50%. I mean, it just continues to go gangbusters.
1: We'll wait for the Carrington Clark IPO. It'll be valued highly, Carrington,
3: I'm sure.
1: Let's make sure
3: we price it properly.
1: Yeah. You're listening to Radio National Breakfast. It's coming up to 8 o'clock. Coming up on Changing Australia, the cochlear implant has changed the lives of hundreds of thousands of people around the world. You'll hear from one of its original developers, Emeritus Professor Richard Dow. Plus, we'll take a look at the RBA's latest rates decision, which was handed down yesterday, with Westpac Chief Economist and former RBA Assistant Governor Lucy Ellis will give you her analysis. It's 8 o'clock.
4: ABC News, good morning. I'm Garrett Mundy. The federal government is downgrading its travel warnings for several countries in the Middle East after the new ceasefire agreement between the US and Iran. Jack Mackay reports from Parliament House.
5: The government previously advised Australians not to travel to Bahrain, Israel, Kuwait, Qatar, and the United Arab Emirates following the outbreak of the conflict. It's now revised those warnings, instead urging travellers to reconsider their need to go to those countries. A do not travel advisory will remain in place, though, for some parts of Israel. Foreign Minister Penny Wong says while the security situation in the Middle East could deteriorate rapidly with little warning, her department has determined it's appropriate to change the warning levels. She says the government is still urging Australians to postpone non-essential travel.
4: The US President Donald Trump says Syria could do a better job of taking care of Hezbollah in Lebanon. Speaking to reporters at the G7 summit in France, President Trump said he's not happy with the way Israel is conducting its war with the Iranian-backed militant group because too many people are dying. He said the US ceasefire with Iran was meant to stop the fighting in Lebanon.
6: Israel's fighting Hezbollah too long and too many people are being killed. And you don't have to knock down an apartment house every time you're looking for somebody, because there are a lot of people in those apartment houses, and they're not all Hezbollah, that I can tell you. And I suggested to Israel to let Syria take care of Hezbollah, because to be honest with you, I think they'd do a better job of doing it.
4: Authorities in the United Kingdom believe a Russian warship tried to contact a British yacht before it fired warning shots towards it. Cyan Valance reports from London.
7: When a Russian warship fired warning shots at a UK-registered yacht in the English Channel south of the Isle of Wight on Tuesday morning, the British Ministry of Defence launched an investigation. Within hours, it reported back, saying the warship was concerned about a possible collision with the yacht. Initially, it tried to contact the other vessel, but when that failed, the warship fired warning shots near but not at the yacht. There were concerns the incident was more sinister, given rising tensions between Russia and the UK, but the Ministry of Defence says this was an isolated incident.
4: French car company Renault and defence company Thales say they're going to work together to produce military drones. Renault will use one of its vehicle factories to build aerial loitering drones that Thales already makes. The companies say up to 1,000 drones a month could be produced starting next year. The companies are already collaborating on an unmanned military land vehicle. Plunging sales and increased Chinese competition have led several European vehicle manufacturers to move into the defence industry. A survey of planners working in regional services at the National Disability Insurance Agency has shown nearly 80% have experienced high stress as a result of their workload. With more, here's National Disability Affairs reporter Naz Campanella.
8: 746 planners and managers were asked about their working conditions by the Community and Public Sector Union. 77% reported high workloads caused by stress, and more than half had difficulty sleeping. Planners put in place funding packages for people on the National Disability Insurance Scheme. 64% said they worried how participants would be affected by a new model for deciding plans, which rolls out next year. The NDIA says it recognised the additional challenges faced by frontline staff and has improved the supports it provides.
4: Australian coach Graham Arnold's team Iraq has lost its opening World Cup match to Norway 4-1 in Boston. Manchester City superstar Erling Haaland starred for Norway, scoring 2 goals.